0: is replacing one of the two mandatory readers for each mammogram from next year. More than 3,000 people are diagnosed each year with breast cancer, and about 270,000 people are screened. You can hear more from the Health Minister, Simeon Brown, shortly on Midday Report. Te Pāti Māori's new candidate for Te Tai Tokerau says he's answering a call from his people. Aperahama Edwards' candidacy follows the departure of Maria Meno Kapakingi, who split from Te Pāti Māori to set up her own party named after the electorate. Mr Edwards, who's of Ngāti Wai descent and chairs the Ngāti Wai Trust Board, says it'll be a tough race with only 5 months until the election.
1: But we're prepared for it. It's not as if I'm starting from nowhere. I have been serving our people for a long time. I've had the privilege of being able to serve, and we'll be building off that.
0: Aperahama Edwards will stand against Ms Kapakingi, as well as the Greens' Huhana Linden and Labour's Willow Jean Prime. Lebanon says 31 people have been killed in strikes by Israeli forces in the past 24 hours, as Israel expands its war against Iran-backed Hezbollah. The move could become a major handbrake on peace talks between Iran and the United States. World Watch's Neva Chittick has more.
2: Israeli forces have ordered evacuations in vast areas of southern Lebanon amid reports soldiers are advancing past land they've occupied since a truce was agreed last month. Lebanese MP Nazat Saliba says the Israeli attacks are devastating.
3: This is definitely a complete war ongoing from the part of Israel invading Lebanon and also flattening a lot of villages in Lebanon.
2: Israel also says it's attacked the new head of Hamas's military wing in Gaza, despite a nominal ceasefire there too. Palestinian health officials say three people have been killed and at least 20 injured in Israeli strikes on a residential building in Gaza City. Iran has long demanded an end to fighting in Lebanon as part of any ceasefire deal with the US. Those talks, mediated by Pakistan and Qatar, are continuing, and the US Secretary of State, Marco Rubio, has said a deal is still possible. One of the stumbling blocks is reportedly Tehran's request for the release of frozen Iranian funds held abroad.
0: A prestigious Auckland private school is investigating allegations of inappropriate conduct made against a former boarding school staff member. St Cuthbert's College Board Chair Lee Melville says immediate action had been taken and the staff member no longer works for the school. A letter sent to staff and parents says there are concerns the staffer may have crossed boundaries between students and staff. NASA says construction of its proposed permanent base on the moon will cost more than $34 billion. The US Space Agency has announced further details of its plans to build the base over the next 7 years. Laurie Glaze is the Acting Associate Administrator for NASA's Exploration Systems.
4: With Moonbase, Artemis astronauts will stay longer, explore farther, and conduct the kinds of science that advances exploration itself, understanding how humans operate off-world, how we build infrastructure, and how we prepare for Mars.
0: Laurie Glaze says the completed base is expected to cover hundreds of square kilometres. Several EU countries have asked the bloc to reduce protections for great cormorant birds because they eat so much fish. A great cormorant, known in New Zealand as black shags or ko'o, eats 180 kilos of fish a year, the BBC's Peter Hyatt reports.
5: Cormorants almost went extinct in Europe in the 1960s as people systematically destroyed what they saw as a threat to the fishing industry. The European authorities stepped in to protect them, and their numbers are now thought to stand at 2 million. But they have perhaps become too successful, and a number of EU states are now asking for the bird's population to be kept at an ecologically and economically sustainable level. A bird charity is resisting the move. It said, "We can't consider nature as if it only belongs to humans. Cormorants have as much right to eat fish as we do."
0: And New Zealand Rugby will cover the cost of Moana Pacifica playing their final game against the Brumbies in Canberra this weekend. The Super Rugby team was placed in liquidation yesterday. Coach Tana Umanga says the news provided some good news for players and staff.
6: Having some certainty around, you know, being able to put some food on the table for the next couple of weeks. You know, just having that amount of support in those areas and then getting that news, it was met with a bit of applause and I think, a sigh of relief.
0: There are hopes the team can be saved, with the Foreign Minister Winston Peters saying yesterday there's good news to come in regards to Moana Pacifica's future, though he wouldn't provide any further details. That's the news. Now with more sport, here's Joe Porter.
7: Ngā mihi o te ahi ahi. The Crusaders will have a new coach next year, with axed All Blacks assistant Scott Hansen replacing Rob Penny, who is stepping down. Hansen was assistant coach at the Crusaders from 2020 to 2022 before joining the All Blacks under Scott Robertson, who was sacked as national coach earlier this year. Hansen wasn't retained as an All Blacks assistant when new head coach Dave Rennie confirmed his staff last month, and he says it was a tough time for him and his family.
8: It was challenging for me as a person. I've got friends that are in roles and they're losing their roles, so there's no difference. It's just lack of certainty. What did that look like for me and my family? A lot of good people got around me to help through the process, and they still do. Now the opportunity that's in front is the key bit.
7: The Black Caps captain Tom Latham says they'll have to go into the one-off test against Ireland with an open mind on the conditions they're likely to face. The test, the first between the two sides, starts tonight in Belfast. New Zealand haven't played a test since last December, and with little knowledge on the Stormont ground, they're taking a cautious approach.
9: Going in with an open mind a little bit, you know, trying to get a little bit of information from the previous games that have been played here, which isn't a huge amount. But I think something we always talk about is trying to adapt to conditions, and that's something that's going to be really important here.
7: Meanwhile, the Black Caps bowler Jacob Duffy took 3 for 39 to help Royal Challengers Bengaluru into the Indian Premier League final with a 92-run victory over Gujarat Titans. And Italian tennis world number one Jannik Sinner launched his bid for a maiden French Open title in dominant fashion, brushing aside French wildcard Clément Tiber to reach the second round. Kuina ngā pūrongo, Hakina Kina.
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0: Now the forecast from Met Service to midnight Thursday. Northland, Auckland and Coromandel. Mainly fine weather with isolated showers today. Some fog for Northland tomorrow morning. Waikato, Waitomo, Bay of Plenty, Taupo and Taumarunui. Occasional cloud, isolated showers or drizzle tonight, clearing tomorrow. Taranaki and from Taihape to Kapiti. Fine today. Some cloud this evening, then isolated showers spreading north overnight, clearing tomorrow. Gisborne to Wairarapa, also for Wellington. Fine today, from tomorrow afternoon, cloud and isolated showers spreading north. Nelson, Marlborough and Canterbury, today fine weather, cloud or fog tonight, clearing tomorrow. From Buller to Westland, mostly cloudy, showers about Buller and Grey becoming fine everywhere tomorrow. Fiordland, Otago and Southland, fine, some lingering valley cloud, tonight isolated showers about the south coast. And Chatham Islands, cloudy, a few showers tomorrow. The time is 9 minutes past 12.
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14: Great to have your company this afternoon. Kia mau tonu mai e te iwi. Stick around. Something a bit special later in the hour. An interview with Dame Therese Walsh, the chair of Air New Zealand, who will talk about how she wrestles with her passion to combat climate change while also chairing the board of one of the country's largest emitters. And we're going to climb into this issue of MPs' perks, as a bunch of your elected representatives are claiming accommodation allowances to live in their own Wellington homes, often mortgage-free. Jordan Williams from the Taxpayers Union is next up, but we start with this rather confronting headline from a press release issued by Health Minister Simeon Brown this morning. AI breast screening tool one step closer. So the Health Minister says he expects AI to take a major role in New Zealand's breast screening program. I spoke to him about this a little earlier this morning and asked him exactly what AI would be doing.
15: So at the moment, through the breast screening program, when a woman has mammograms done, there are two individual reads of that scan undertaken by two different radiologists. This would enable AI to read, do the first read, and provide a read to a clinician. The clinician would then need to confirm that read to ensure that the appropriate diagnosis has been made in that instance. So effectively, this helps to speed

0: Health New Zealand is now undertaking a procurement process to select a preferred AI mammogram reading tool for testing and validation ahead of a planned rollout from early 2027.
1: What considerations would there be about the privacy of data like this?
0: That's critically important to this. It's one of the most important things when it comes to these types of programs, is to make sure that it protects patient data, as well as ensuring that it meets the benefits that are being required here.
1: So does
0: it's also something which Breast Cancer Foundation has been, you know, quite supportive of in terms of helping to speed up access for mammograms and access to imaging. And so this has been something which Health New Zealand has also worked quite closely with, you know, the, you know, Breast Cancer Foundation and patient advocates around, because they know how important it is to make sure that it's critically important that it keeps patient data safe, whilst also increasing access to these important scans.
1: Yeah. So does that mean, and forgive me if these questions sound a little naive in some respects, but does that mean that you couldn't use a Claude or a ChatGPT or some Silicon Valley-based organisation and just get it to fire up because you could have privacy concerns in that respect? Does it have to be some sort of locked-off, sequestered New Zealand version of this?
0: No, it's about we're going to go through a procurement process to make sure that it meets what required for New Zealand. So we have some very clear expectations around safety and clinical benefits that it must meet. Procurement will be underway, is now underway. Ultimately, the tool that is selected will need to meet those requirements and ensure patient safety, protection of patient data, whilst also meeting the other objectives that are being sought through this program, which ultimately is about increasing access to breast screening in New Zealand.
1: How much would you spend on this? What is this going to cost?
0: Well, that will become through the procurement process. The reality, though, is AI is becoming a tool which is going to be more and more used throughout society and also in our healthcare system. Health New Zealand is no different, but at the same time, we have to protect patient data to drive and whilst also supporting that efficiency. And most importantly here, it will be healthcare professionals who will continue to be making the diagnosis decisions in every instance. AI will support but not replace the really important role that our clinicians make in these situations.
1: Yeah, can I just get a grasp on the magnitude of this? I think there are something like 270,000 screening processes a year. That's for 45 to 69 year old women. What's your vision about how many of these that AI might be involved with in the next few years?
0: Well, ideally, as we go through a procurement process, that will help identify what percentage of those scans. But in an ideal world, we would see AI playing a role in terms of every single mammogram, in terms of supporting radiologists to speed up access to those diagnoses.
1: Wow.
0: That is the intent in the screening program. But at the same time, we want to make sure that it meets all of the requirements that it needs to meet, which is it is accurate. It supports our frontline clinicians. Frontline clinicians will make all final decisions, and patient data is fully protected as part of this procurement process.
1: Yeah. Is this just a start, Minister? I mean, could you see AI being involved in a lot of other medical testing and screening procedures?
0: Well, AI is already being used in many instances in our healthcare system. Last year, we rolled out AI scribes into our emergency departments, and that's supporting doctors in our emergency departments to see another patient per shift. That is speeding up access to treatment, access to our hospitals in emergency departments. Health New Zealand is now looking at how those same scribes can be rolled out in other parts of Health New Zealand to support clinicians, whether that's with patient notes or other things. And there'll be other use cases, but each one of those will need to be done on a case-by-case basis to ensure, one, that patient data is protected, it's secure, that it makes a genuine benefit to the frontline workforce and supports them in the critically important role they play providing healthcare to New Zealanders.
1: Just finally, Minister, it'll be a compelling or confronting, should I say, headline to your press release for some people. AI breast screening tool one step closer. Do you think there'll be some trepidation from people that

0: that humans, I know they're going to be in the mix, but that that AI is taking, it's a very sensitive thing for people. Do you think that some people will find it confronting? And if so, what would you say in terms of assurance to them?
1: Well, I think, ensuring that patient security is number one in terms of everything we're doing here in this program. But the important outcome for patients is speeding up access and increasing access to breast screening so that we can catch cancers sooner, which is far better for patients in terms of being able to get them the treatments they need sooner, which increases their chance of surviving cancer. That is what the purpose of doing this is all about.
0: That's Health Minister Simeon Brown. I spoke to him a little earlier this morning. A lot of you getting in touch about this already. Simeon's got it the wrong way round, this texter says. The reads should be made and the AI validates what they find, not the other way around. Breast cancer survivor here, on my way to a routine mammogram, this listener says. Weird, but I'd be much happier hearing this from someone who isn't just a politician, but actually had medical experience. 2101 if you want to get in touch with us on that issue or anything else we're covering on the program, like this one. Pressure is growing for an overhaul of MPs' perks as the cases mount of politicians claiming accommodation allowances to live in houses they already own. In many cases, they own mortgage-free. The Labour leader Chris Hipkins and the Green co-leader Marama Davidson seem to be sensing some growing sense of public outrage.
2: I don't think we can justify the way the system's operating now. It's not operating as intended. People shouldn't be claiming large allowances for freehold properties.
3: We are interested in how to make sure that that money is used for what it's intended for.
0: Okay, so this current round of angst over expenses for MPs came after Louise Upston was revealed to be claiming $52,000 for living in her Wellington house despite owning it mortgage-free. She's far from the only MP to be doing this. Politicians from all sides have been taking advantage of this for years. But with the cost of living biting hard for ordinary Kiwis and tomorrow's budget being described by the Deputy Prime Minister as a tough love budget, should politicians be taking their own medicine? The Taxpayers Union sees itself as a fierce guardian of the public purse. Its executive director is Jordan Williams, and he joins us now. Kia ora, good afternoon to you, Jordan.
4: Good afternoon, Guy.
0: Let's start with this issue of the housing allowance. We've had this for many years. It's cropped up, and we see the spotlight coming on it now. What do you think of this idea that you can claim for a minister $52,000 a year from the taxpayer to live in a home you already own, even mortgage-free?
4: And even if it doesn't reflect the real cost. Look, first and foremost, it's a pox on both houses, really. Successive governments have been pretty poor at this. What politicians like to claim is, well, look, it's not up to us. Our remuneration set by the Remuneration Authority, it's all terribly independent and all of that. The thing is, the whole thing is set up in a way that appears to be intended to deliberately obfuscate what MPs are actually getting paid. Because we all see the base salaries. Okay, fair enough. I think most New Zealanders will be shocked to learn that, in addition, ministers are getting $1,000 a week tax-free allowance. They literally, of course, you've got the travel perks. They even get allowances for literally to buy luggage, all tax-free. What we need is a return to, there is your salary, like any other job. It's transparent. It's an amount. And then for actual out-of-pocket expenses, and this is what John Key changed, is that he argued, well, it's too complex to do the reimbursements on the actual receipts and amount. Well, I mean, I'm sorry, but in any other job, that's what you have to do. And so they moved to these tax-free allowances. And we just think it's very misleading and obfuscates the whole issue.
0: Yeah, it's interesting you say that. Let's have a quick listen to what Louise Upston said when she was confronted with what she was doing.
5: Most people would accept for people who work away from home, their employer pays their accommodation costs. And if you've got questions about that, for MPs and ministers across the House, it's been a very long tradition. I'd suggest you ask the Remuneration Authority.
0: Yes, so there you go with your REM authority argument too.
4: But it's not my fault. It's not my fault, that's Governor.
0: That's right. But to be fair to her, she's sort of saying, look, you know, if Radio New Zealand sent me down, they actually are going to send me down for the budget tonight.
4: Oh, see you tomorrow.
0: Yeah. No, I look forward to that. But you know, and they will pay my accommodation for that. So if you if you're going away on business, your company pays for that. So that's what she's arguing, is it? Does that stack up with you?
4: But you see, But it's not, you see, because, I mean, look, some ministers, I can think of ministers that have moved their families down to Wellington and they have, a big 4 or 5 bedroom house, depending on the number of kids, et cetera. And that's a genuine cost. Okay, and fair enough, you do have to live and work in two places as an MP. The problem with these tax-free allowances is that it can actually become very disconnected from the actual cost. You can be claiming a $1,000 a week allowance and using it to pay the mortgage on a one-bedroom, micro apartment in town.
0: Yes,
4: so it's just a little bit of a rort, all the parties are guilty of it.
0: Yeah, so I see what you're saying. It's not actual expenses that you're claiming from. You're actually just getting a $52K allowance. And how quite a minister should get that, whereas an MP gets $37,000, it's all a bit opaque, isn't it?
4: But the justification for that is that ministers are here more, almost full-time. Every week, whereas MPs are only here.
0: Oh, fair. They've got the cabinet
4: week,
0: on the Monday.
4: Sitting weeks,
0: yeah, sure.
4: In general, yeah. I mean, it is complex, but it should just work the way any other job works. That you get a base salary, and then your actual reasonable expenses are reimbursed. What is galling are all these tax-free allowances that are layered on top of each other. And they don't have to actually demonstrate that what they're claiming is actually an expense. No employer works that way.
0: Yeah. Hey, we'll run through a couple of them and then I want a bit of a solution from you before we wrap up. So pay's going up too, right? It's set to rise 2%. Not massive, but it jumps the PM salary up to 520K and a backbencher, I think, gets a base salary of 181. Again, they will say, oh, look, nothing to do with me. It's all the REM authority. We have had instances in the past, though, haven't we, where, a Prime Minister or a government has overridden that. Do you think in these straitened times that they should go ahead with that pay rise?
4: Yeah, I think while New Zealanders go backwards, while wages relative to inflation are in the red, I think it's a very hard argument to mount that the MPs should be paid even more. The reason why they do all these allowances, though, is to sort of hide the full amount. Hmm. Look, reasonable minds can differ. I mean, from a taxpayer union perspective, we say it should be set once a term. It shouldn't be constantly going back for review, and the last time it was reviewed, it was backdated. It's a bugger's muddle. But the other argument, and reasonable minds can differ, is that you could take a sort of a Swiss approach, which is pay nothing or next to nothing, just reimburse expenses and get people genuinely in politics out of service. Or you could take the Singaporean model, which is pay the earth and genuinely get the best and brightest. I think that there is a strong argument that we've got the worst of both at the moment, where we get the sort of low-level executive type thinkers.
0: Thanks for your time. Really appreciate it. Jordan Williams there. He's the Executive Director of the Taxpayers Union. If you've got a view on that, and I see looking at the text machine that there are quite a few views coming in on politicians' picks, 2101 if you want to get in touch. It's, 25 minutes past midday? That must be business time. Anand Zaki is with us. Kia ora, Anand.
6: Kia ora, Guyon.
0: Now, you've been looking at business insolvencies over the morning. What is the data showing here?
6: Yeah, it's still pretty tough out there. That's what the data is showing. The warning here is that the quarterly decline in insolvencies shouldn't be mistaken for a full recovery in across the sector, just given the fuel price shock that we're experiencing at the moment. The report from BWA Insolvency shows 772 insolvencies recorded in the first quarter of the year, so the first 3 months. That's down 17% from the final 3 months of last year, but it is still 14% higher than the same quarter last year, so still pretty elevated, meaning firms are under a lot of pressure. BWA insolvency principal Brian Williams expects to see the economic impact of the Middle East crisis to be reflected in the numbers later this year.
7: There is always a latency with regard to insolvent circumstances or formal states of insolvency, but it's inevitable that will work its way through to a point where people will either be able to meet those incremental costs or not, and they won't survive. But they'll be floating on reserves at this point.
6: And as for the industries under the most stress, they are mainly consumer-facing, ones like food and beverage, and also construction are still under a lot of pressure.
0: Okay, this is a slightly complex one, so hopefully you can unpack this one for me. But the Commerce Commission has announced new revenue limits for what gas pipeline companies can charge. What does this mean?
6: Yeah, so these are prices that are regulated by the Commerce Commission. It's something that gets reviewed every 5 years, and they just set out how much cost increases or price increases they can pass on to their customers.
0: Right.
6: And the Commerce Commission says most North Island households and small businesses will see prices rise between 1% and 3% above the rate of inflation from October, with slightly larger increases in Auckland. Its Assistant Commissioner Nathan Sharp says for most users that means less than $5 extra per month. Auckland customers will also see similar increases spread over the first 3 years. He says with gas production declining, as we know, setting those limits is a balancing act.
8: And so, you know, what we particularly want to avoid is a situation where a smaller and smaller group of consumers are shouldering a larger and larger proportion of the costs. So the decisions that we make really seek to balance the interests of consumers today with the interests of consumers tomorrow and ensuring that there are fair and reasonable pipeline charges.
6: And Nathan Sharp says around 300,000 households and 13,000 businesses uses piped natural gas in New Zealand.
0: Yeah. Now, this is a really interesting story of innovation, isn't it? Weight loss drugs are pretty prominent these days. You've been looking at a Kiwi company who is hoping to go big with a natural alternative.
6: Yeah, this is a fascinating story. Weight loss drugs, it's everywhere, isn't it, at the moment? A lot of talk about it. And this interesting story comes from a local company. They're looking to raise money to compete in the US weight loss market using a compound extracted from a specific hop plant grown in Motueka. The company is called CaloCurb. Its tablets stimulate the body's natural GLP-1 hormone. That's the same appetite hormone involved in drugs like Wegovy and Ozempic. Pretty household names common household names these days. The company is now looking to raise $10 million. Its chief executive, Sarah Kennedy, says the company's recently completed a successful fourth clinical trial, and its tablets may make it easier for people coming off synthetic GLP-1 injections. She says the funds will be used to expand the US business and explore new use cases.
9: It's to continue our science. We've got a heavy science plan which looks across at menopause, at adolescence and coming off GLP-1 and, of course, into other markets. So really increase that scale in America, continue to advance our science plan, which is already significant, and other markets.
6: And it's a growing industry, isn't it, Guyon? Sarah Kennedy, she's expecting the weight loss market to grow from about $34 billion at the moment to more than $250 billion by 2034.
0: Wow, no wonder they want a slice of that. Okay, whip us through the markets.
6: It's a positive day on the NZX so far. The local top 50 is up 105 points to 13,175. Across the ditch in Australia, the ASX 200 is a flat. The Kiwi dollar ahead of the OCR decision this afternoon, 58.4 US cents, 81.5 Australian cents, 43.4 pence, 50.2 euro cents, 93.1 yen and 3.96 yuan. Brent crude oil down slightly, $99.30 a barrel. Gold up around $14, $4,520 per ounce. And Guy, on that OCR decision, 2 o'clock this afternoon, the coverage will be here on RNZ National and on our website.
0: Thanks, Anand Zaki there with the business news. It's hit the bottom of the hour. Lots of you getting in touch about those MPs' perks. Why are politicians getting a 2% pay rise when police were offered just a fraction of that, this listener says? Politicians shouldn't get a pay rise if the public's salaries are not increasing. Politicians' salary increases shouldn't exceed the percentage increase of the average wage. But this one in two, come on guys, do you really think MPs have it so easy? They work extremely hard and long hours, and let's face it, two-thirds of the population hate them all the time. They earn every penny. I bet you don't read this one out. Thank you for that message. 2101 if you want to get in touch. Stick around. We are going to cross to Australia. Some interesting protest movements there in Parliament House in Canberra. Protesters occupying the lobby there yesterday. We'll have the details. And something a bit special later in the hour, an interview with Dame Therese Walsh, she's the chair of Air New Zealand, and she talks about her challenge in reducing emissions from Air New Zealand after it backed away from some climate targets a couple of years back. But first, here are RNZ's top stories with Evie Ashton.
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11: The Health Minister says data privacy is critically important as it assesses artificial intelligence tools for use in its national breast screening program. Simeon Brown told Midday Report AI won't fully replace radiologists, rather function as a second set of eyes, replacing one of the two mandatory readers for each mammogram as soon as next year. International studies have found AI means higher rates of earlier detection, and experts say it could ease pressure on the radiologist workforce. Te Pāti Māori's new candidate for Te Tai Tokerau says he's answering a call from his people. Aperahama Edwards' candidacy follows the departure of Mariamene Kapakingi, who split from Te Pāti Māori to set up her own party named after the electorate. Mr Edwards, who's of Ngāti Wai descent and chairs the Ngāti Wai Trust Board, says it'll be a tough race with only 5 months until the election. Lebanon says 31 people have been killed in strikes by Israeli forces in the past 24 hours as they expand their war against Hezbollah. Among the sites damaged was a hospital in the city of Nabatea. Israel's prime minister says his country is trying to stop Iran-backed Hezbollah from launching drones. The strikes could provide a major handbrake on peace talks between Iran and the United States. NASA says construction of its proposed permanent base on the moon will cost more than $34 billion. The US Space Agency has announced further details of its plans to build the base over the next 7 years. The completed base is expected to cover hundreds of square kilometres, and NASA says it will allow permanent habitation on the moon. And New Zealand Rugby will cover the cost of Moana Pacifica playing their final game against the Brumbies in Canberra this weekend. The Super Rugby team was placed in liquidation yesterday. Coach Tama Umanga says news of the support was welcomed by players and staff, and he remains hopeful a buyer will emerge in the tender process for the team's licence. Those are the headlines on RNZ National. A long-range forecast is next.
12: Kia ora, Emil Donovan here, host of Nights, where every weeknight we delve into the big, significant topics of the day.
13: Our councils are far more constrained than they were, 40 years ago, and I think people don't really appreciate that.
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12: 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The Nights Quiz. 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
15: 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I think they say B in the pantry.
12: They don't. They don't say B in the pantry. 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
11: Now the Met Service long-range forecast to midnight Sunday. First, the situation. A ridge of high pressure remains over Aotearoa today, while a weak front to the east of the North Island continues to move away to the north. Tomorrow, the ridge continues to dominate, but a weak front brushes the south coast. Looking at the weather to midnight tomorrow, Northland, Auckland and Coromandel, mainly fine with isolated showers today. Some fog for Northland tomorrow morning. Waikato, Waitomo, Bay of Plenty, Taupo and Taumarunui. Occasional cloud, isolated showers or drizzle tonight, clearing tomorrow. Taranaki and from Taihape to Kapiti. Fine today, some cloud this evening, then isolated showers spreading north overnight, clearing tomorrow. From Gisborne to Wairarapa, also Wellington, fine today. From tomorrow afternoon, cloud and isolated showers spreading north. Nelson, Marlborough and Canterbury, today fine weather, cloud or fog tonight, clearing tomorrow. Buller to Westland, mostly cloudy. Showers about Buller and Grey, becoming fine everywhere tomorrow. Fiordland, Otago and Southland, fine, some lingering valley cloud. Tonight, isolated showers about the south coast. And Chatham Islands, cloudy, a few showers tomorrow. Now the outlook for the following 3 days. For the North Island, Friday through to Sunday. Partly cloudy with isolated showers, possibly heavy in the north late on Sunday, but for the south, becoming mainly fine during the second half of Friday, right through to Sunday. For the South Island, Friday, isolated showers clearing the south coast, otherwise mainly fine. Saturday, fine in the east, partly cloudy with isolated showers developing in the west. Sunday, rain with heavy falls in the west, scattered rain spreading elsewhere. And at the Chathams, cloudy, a few showers clearing on Saturday, southwesterlies dying out on Saturday, northerlies developing on Sunday. The time is 23 minutes to 1.
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0: And it's great to have your company this afternoon. Let's get to the rural news. Monique Steele is with us. Kia ora, Monique.
16: Tēnā koe, Guyan.
0: This is a really interesting one. I had no idea that rural New Zealanders, or farmers, I suppose, in general, are so reliant on just one satellite internet provider.
16: Yeah, that's right. And so now Starlink service, the high-speed satellite internet, it accounts for about a fifth of the rural broadband market, and it's actually possibly more now. And so it has really changed the game for rural customers in New Zealand after entering the market in 2021. It now powers many rural schools and farms and even our civil defence emergency services. Mm. So a Federated Farmers survey of 600 members last year showed that wireless broadband still powered most farm internets, but its share has been dropping over time and satellite uptake has increased to over a third of them. So the group's telecommunications spokesperson, Mark Hooper, says Starlink has been a lifesaver for rural customers individually, but he says it is concerned that the overseas entity is squeezing out local wireless internet service providers, or WISPs. So the company is owned by Elon Musk's SpaceX, and WombatNet is a competitor there. It services the Wellington region. And founder Alex Stewart says the government's been warned about a rural broadband monopoly risk due to Starlink's rise.
17: If Starlink were to be switched off today, that probably would be quite bad, you know, for New Zealand. What I'm warning about is that there is evidence that we are heading towards a situation where New Zealand will essentially lose its alternatives, domestic optionality. That's a risk that hasn't been analysed, and I would like government to look into further.
16: An independent report commissioned by the Commerce Commission in October said there's a material risk that Starlink would become the dominant, if not monopoly, supplier of rural broadband, and it said that would make it very difficult to regulate it and to ensure competition. Alex Stewart says shortly after that report, Bay of Plenty WISP Evolution Networks went into liquidation. He says at this rate, more local providers will disappear.
17: And that was just 4 days after the expert warned that that was what was going to happen more and more, and what industry have been warning about for 4 years. So that's happened October last year, and still nothing has been done about it. The main concern that I have here is for the risk that this presents to rural New Zealand, and I would rather we had the mature conversation and had talked about it and put in a plan. And at the moment, it feels to me as though rural New Zealand has sort of been put on the back burner a bit.
16: From next month, Starlink is increasing its prices for New Zealand customers. But meanwhile, possibly later this year, maybe next, the competitor Amazon is expected to launch its own satellite internet service here. And the tech giant tells us it'll follow its entry into the US market. That's planned for August.
0: Right, so we could see some competition there. But what's the government saying about the risk of this dominance?
16: Yeah, well, the Ministry for Business, Innovation and Employment is considering opening up more 3G sort of radio spectrum allocations to more providers, and that says the copper network is set to be retired in the next few years by 2030 there. And a telecommunications amendment bill is being passed through Parliament. It's currently its second reading there. And MB says this is about ensuring offshore providers are subject to appropriate regulatory obligations, and it's about creating a more level playing field. So it says it will consider whether further regulatory responses are needed here. Meanwhile, the Commerce Commission looks into sort of market competition issues. Well, it says that Starlink's entry actually increased customer choices and connectivity because they kind of drove the smaller WISPs to match them for prices. And considering Starlink is a bit of a market disruptor, the Commerce Commission says, as with emerging technologies, there can also be trade-offs and longer-term risks. But it says it's well positioned to respond if any of these kind of competition or consumer harms emerge. Mm. And so Starlink's been approached for comment multiple times there. But keen for your thoughts on 2101.
0: You haven't heard back from Elon Musk on that?
16: Brick wall.
0: Send him a DM or something. He'll get back to you. Or Grok will. 2101 with your thoughts on that. It's what, 18 minutes to 1. Let's cross the ditch to Australia. Our correspondent in Canberra is the Nine News political reporter Amanda Kopp. Hey, Amanda.
18: Hello.
0: Now, you would have been all over this yesterday, I imagine, were you? You're covering this. Quite a lot of drama, Canberra, these protests at Parliament House.
18: Yeah, well, look, we always love some excitement here in Parliament. Gets us out of the office sometimes. So basically what happened is there are about 50 protesters who set themselves up in what's called the marble foyer at Parliament House, which is basically just the front entrance, the first part where people walk into, to the point where security actually had to shut down the front entrance of Parliament to try and kind of contain these people. But, I mean, from looking through some of the footage that we got from walking down there myself, they mostly seem to be fairly calm. They sort of set themselves up in the same way that you would have seen the footage from the flotilla people who were held by the Israeli government.
0: That's right, because it was a pro-Palestinian group, wasn't it?
18: Yeah, that's right. So basically they came in and they sort of set themselves up in the same way that the Israeli government had had them line up when they were over in Israel. Two of the protesters were actually part of that flotilla, and their reason for coming to Parliament House was essentially to attempt to bring more attention to the issue and to essentially show the Prime Minister, although I don't think they got a meeting, what the extent of their injuries were. They had various fractures in bones after being allegedly beaten by the Israeli government over there. So that was essentially what the protest was about, was bringing more attention to what happened to these people over in Israel.
0: Yeah, quite a lot of tension on that Palestinian-Israeli issue in Australia. We have little flare-ups here, but not to that extent. Just looking at some pictures now, I mean, you had what a number of arrests and stuff, I'd imagine, too. It looks like some pretty chaotic scenes.
18: Yeah, they were at least escorted out. So it probably looked maybe a little bit more dramatic than it actually was. You had a lot of people essentially escorted out, you know, sort of arms behind their back by police, but police really just sort of deposited them outside the building and sort of told them to move on their way. But a lot of those people have actually been banned from Parliament House for the next 12 months.
0: Okay. And this is an interesting one too. The government looking at a big overhaul of what your job seeker schemes, what we would have called the dole back in the day, your unemployment benefits and those sorts of systems. Are they in for a pretty big shake-up, are they?
18: Yeah, so this is an interesting one, actually. It's sort of been bubbling away here in Australia for a long time, where the services that help people who find themselves out of a job were privatised a number of years ago. And there's been growing evidence to show that the privatisation of those services don't actually help a lot of people get into jobs. The most recent data that we've seen is that around 20% of around 1 million people who are still looking for work in Australia, that they are basically long-term unemployed. So essentially people who have been unemployed for, I think, upwards of 5 years, which is quite a long time. Mm. And that number, that 20%, that's up from 13% about 10 years ago. So clearly the system is not working as intended. So what the government wants to do is essentially try and break that kind of pattern of ingrained unemployment and tier the system so that perhaps if you have been unemployed for a long time, or maybe you live somewhere that is not close to jobs and services, that you get more intensive help than people who, say, you know, have only just fallen out of a job. Maybe they're younger, maybe they live in Sydney or Melbourne where they do actually have a lot of access to jobs and the market, essentially to try and break that long-term unemployed trend.
0: It'll be interesting to see how they go with that. Thanks, Amanda. Amanda Kopp out of Canberra. It's 14 minutes to one. Well, heavy dependence on fossil fuels, a global jet fuel crunch, and staring down the barrel of a $400 million loss. Airlines are under real pressure to cut their emissions while still keeping planes in the air and their bottom lines intact. Dame Therese Walsh is the board chair for Air New Zealand. I interviewed her for the latest episode of 30 with Guy and Espiner, and I asked her how the aviation industry is managing that balancing act.
19: We burn fossil fuels every day, right? And, you know, that's not great for the climate. And so we could choose to do something about that, not do something about that. You know, we do take it seriously. But the key issue here is that the markets we fly into in Asia and different parts of the world, they won't let us land unless we have a certain percentage of sustainable aviation fuel in our tanks.
0: Okay, well, let's
19: so talk. That's being put onto us regardless of our
0: Well, let's
19: posture.
0: Talk about some of that, because you're clearly worried about climate change, yeah. and you say that it's not really an option to hide your head in the sand.
19: Yes.
0: But Air New Zealand significantly rolled back its commitments in 2024, didn't it? It had these targets of reducing your carbon intensity by 29% by 2030. That's gone. That was a cop-out, wasn't it?
19: Well, I think what's – I wouldn't call it a cop-out. I think what's happened
0: what
19: is that –
0: What would you call it? Because you had this high, ambitious target.
19: It was realism. It was realism. So, yes, there was an ambitious target that was set back in the day, and that's
0: well,
19: fine.
0: Well, it was only in 2022, and
19: Correct.
0: Then you killed it 2 years
19: Well, I think it might have been a little earlier than that. But but nonetheless, yes, we set a target, right? And we looked at that target over time and went, that's too ambitious. Now, why was that too ambitious? Because Air New Zealand dealing with climate change, you've got two choices. One is you say, well, we just won't fly, because not flying helps, right? Because you're not burning fossil fuels. Or secondly, we look for a market out there that will support us. So, i.e., a very alive, sustainable aviation fuel market that provides reasonably priced options that we can all kind of buy into and still run a business.
0: You're talking about sustainable aviation fuel?
19: Yes,
0: or
19: yes.
0: Or SAF? Okay,
19: that's right.
0: And just for people who don't know what that is, that's effectively what? It's from waste materials, plant oils, captured carbon, that sort of thing.
19: Yes, kind of.
0: Okay, right, so that's your alternative fuel thing.
19: Alternative fuel, yes.
0: You've got a target now, haven't you, of having that sustainable aviation fuel as 10% of the fuel that you use, right?
19: We do, and we review that target every year now.
0: What is it at the moment?
19: Look, I can't recall the number off the top of my head.
0: Okay, well, the number that I've seen was that when you pulled out of this agreement, so it's around 0.5.
19: Yes, it's lower. It's absolutely lower.
0: So in 5 years, how are you going to get from 0.5% sustainable aviation fuel to 10%? Again, have you overreached and become too ambitious?
19: Yeah, it's a really great question. And, of course, people have very different views on this. But what I'll tell you as an organisation is having sustainable aviation fuel in our tanks is a good thing for the climate. And it's also, actually, regardless of that, necessary if we want to keep flying internationally into many markets. The issue becomes how vibrant, alive and dynamic is the market from which we can purchase sustainable aviation fuel.
0: Is it difficult to get? Is it expensive? What's the issue?
19: It's expensive. It's more expensive than normal jet fuel. But secondly, the production, if you think about it as a viable market around the world now, the production of it is ramping up, but it's not ramping up to the pace that we expected when we set the targets that you were just mentioning. So we, you know, everyone, it's a new thing, right? So everyone's having to create assumptions about how fast it will grow, how much we can get and at what price. it hasn't panned out the way we expected, which is why we've adjusted. And we continue to be really honest about that. So we continually, I don't want to target the people say in 2035, this is your target. We actually have to review this every year, see where the market is and what we can afford to participate
20: in. Are you seriously, though, telling me that you can get from 0.5% sustainable aviation fuel today to 10% sustainable aviation fuel in 5 years? Or 4 years, where are we?
19: Look, it's possible, but what I'll tell you is that in a few months' time, we'll be sitting down to go through all of our climate reporting. We had an update last month. We'll be sitting down to go through all of that, see where the market's at in the targets.
20: Do you think you might wind that back?
19: We have said to the market, and I think it's been received very well, and I think people will start following this trend. We are going to be reviewing this every year, because if you think you're in a static environment where you can just predict something that many years out, you think about companies with their financial performance. They don't tell you in 2035 I'll make X hundred million dollars because they don't know.
20: No, but you've got a 2050 target for net zero for Air New Zealand.
19: Yes, we do, and we have to be very mindful of that.
20: 5 years, well, that's sort of never never land stuff, isn't it?
19: I know, but this is a new market, a new industry, and we're a very small participant in it. So look, I'm very mindful. All the things that you say are right, and all of those things we're very mindful of.
20: Because, wow, New Zealand's emissions are massive, aren't they? I think it's 43 million, that's 4.3 million tonnes of greenhouse gases. So it's about 5 or 6% of the entire country's emissions at Air New Zealand.
19: Well, look, it is the nature of the industry, yeah. Right?
20: How does that mesh with you being the person on the panel who nominates people for the Climate Change Commission? I mean, do you see those roles in tension in any way?
19: Well, I think the thing is, at the core of it, do I wrestle with this? 100%.
20: Do you? Yeah.
19: Absolutely wrestle with these. But, you know, look at COVID. New Zealand became quite isolated, right?
20: Yeah.
19: And actually, having aircraft and the ability to fly from country to country, because other airlines go away at that time, Air New Zealand is always going to be the airline that carries the load as the national airline, rightfully so. You think about our export industries and you think about our need to import supplies into the country as well as export our goods. You think about tourism, trade,
20: it's
19: all
20: critical.
19: Of the things
20: it's
19: that hold up
20: critical
19: to the GDP. It is mission critical. Yeah.
20: That is Dame Therese Walsh. I interviewed her for 30 with Guy and Espen. The full episode's out. Now you can watch it on YouTube or listen to it wherever you get your podcasts. It's 1:08. Well, there's been something of a switch in tone around a possible end to the US war on Iran. It's gone from talk of an interim peace deal starting with a ceasefire extension to a return to more fighting talk now. And it comes after the US carried out attacks in southern Iran, prompting calls for retaliation. Let's get more from Andrew McRae of World Watch.
21: The US says it targeted missile sites and mine-laying boats with what it called self-defence strikes. Iran describes the latest US action as aggressive and unjustified. This message was read on Iranian state TV.
22: The Islamic Republic of Iran will leave no act of aggression unanswered and will not hesitate in the slightest in defending the Iranian people.
21: Supreme Leader Mujtaba Khamenei has warned there will be nowhere safe for US forces. This has been echoed by Iran's president, Masoud Pezeshkian.
23: The attackers against Iran did not anticipate that our armed forces, our defensive capabilities and our offensive systems could achieve such feats. It came as a complete surprise to all of them.
21: Iran's acting defense minister, Maji Ibn al-Riza, says new technologies have bolstered Iran's defense capabilities during the war.
24: In the Ramadan war, we achieved a technology that targeted about 210 of the enemy's aircraft. And of course, by the permission of Allah and by their own admission, we were able to cause over $9 billion in damages to the enemy just in this matter alone.
21: In contrast, US Secretary of State Marco Rubio says the latest attacks won't affect the peace talks.
25: I think there's strong alignment and agreement on what a preliminary draft should look like. I think, like anything with something like this, it's going to take a couple days to settle on, even down to the disagreements over a word, sentence. So we'll have to work through that. If there's going to be a deal, we're going to have to work through that. But this is, it's either going to be a good deal or there isn't going to be one.
21: A Middle East correspondent for The Economist, Greg Kallstrom, told the ABC he doesn't see the latest attacks as a huge setback to peace.
1: I mean, the Iranians are right that it is a violation of the ceasefire, of course, but it's not the first time that the ceasefire has been violated since it took effect almost 2 months ago. We've seen Iran as well carry out drone attacks on the UAE and other countries in the Gulf. But I think it is still in the best interests of both parties to sort of move past this.
21: A former US State Department Middle East negotiator, Aaron David Miller, told CNN a peace deal is very unlikely if it hinges on the US getting all of Iran's enriched uranium to stop them building a nuclear weapon.
2: So I think the president's making a virtue out of a necessity, because there's no way in any reality back here on planet Earth that the Iranians are going to turn over this material directly to the United States.
21: The BBC's international editor Jeremy Bowen says very little progress appears to be being made in securing peace.
3: We've been here before on numerous occasions, and you know, it's this oscillation between Donald Trump issuing a very optimistic statement, more guarded statements from others, then something happens to make it look less optimistic, and what we're lacking in this current cycle is some terrible threat from him, but maybe that'll come too.
21: The Iran war is expected to take centre stage at a cabinet meeting Donald Trump will hold at the White House tomorrow.
20: Andrew McRae there from World Watch. 4 minutes to one. Barry Guy is with us to talk sport. Hey, Barry. You're going to talk cricket today and history in the wings with cricket tonight.
4: That's right. The very first test between the Black Caps and Ireland is being held at Stormont in Belfast. New Zealand hasn't played a test since December when they played the West Indies. A lot of T20 cricket has been played. New Zealand is playing three tests against England coming up. This is a little bit of a warm-up test for them, but they're not thinking of it like that. But it's perhaps more important for Ireland. They've only played 12 test matches in their history.
20: How good are they? I don't associate them with cricket.
4: Yeah, well, they haven't played a test in 2 years. They've won three and lost nine. They beat Afghanistan and Zimbabwe, but they haven't played Australia, India, South Africa, New Zealand, and I think one other. So they haven't played the top nations. So it is going to be a test. It's only 4 days, though, because they're not a part of the World Test Championship.
20: It's a four-day test, not a five-day.
4: Yeah, Ireland's not part of the World Test Championship, so between the two nations, they were allowed to agree that it make it only a four-day test. So it's going to be, you know, a test of cricket for the Black Caps. As I say, they haven't played for a while, and Ireland will be going all out to try and beat, get a top scalp of one of those big nations. So that starts tonight.
20: Yeah, good stuff. I'll look out for that. Thanks, Barry. Barry Guy there, talking cricket. A couple of minutes to one. Jesse Mulligan is with me to tell us what's coming up on Afternoons.
5: Kia ora, Guy. And yeah, lots of interesting conversations as always today, including should tradies warm up before work? Some research shows that actually it's a bit like taking part in a professional sports game, being a tradie each day. So why isn't there more stretching and limbering up?
20: I thought stretching had sort of gone out of fashion, they told you.
5: Yeah, I think so too. My physio said the same thing. But you can still go for a little run around the construction site before you get underway.
20: Do you think we should do that before we hit the mic?
5: Yeah, it's grueling. Physically grueling, this job. Yeah,
20: that's right.
5: Otago Museums had some great news. They've been named top five museums in the world. And if you've noticed a rise in ghosting, you're not alone. Ghosting's when you're getting on fine with somebody, then they stop answering your calls and text messages and never give you an explanation as to why. So we're going to get some expert opinion.
20: Have they got back to you on
5: what,
20: that?
5: Yeah, strange. My guest just disappeared on me. No, she is going to show up after 3 o'clock, I'm sure, and she'll tell us what she thinks is going on out there.
20: Good stuff. Thanks. Jesse. Jesse Mulligan has your afternoon sorted after the 1 o'clock news. Thanks so much for all your texts. Didn't get a chance to read them all. You got in touch over Elon Musk owning a fifth of the rural broadband. You got in touch over MPs perks. We covered that too, didn't we? And AI breast screening. The minister rolling out a program there. So thanks for all your messages. We are back tomorrow as well as a budget special at 2 o'clock. So listen out for that. Thanks very much for lending us your ears. Kia patora.
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6: New Zealand Rugby will cover the cost of Moana Pacifica playing their final game against the Brumbies in Canberra this weekend. The Super Rugby team was placed in liquidation yesterday. Coach Fa Longotana Umanga says the news provided some good news for players and staff.
8: Having some certainty around, you know, being able to put some food on the table for the next couple of weeks, you know, just having that amount of support in those areas and then getting that news, it was met with a bit of applause and I think a sigh of relief.
6: There are hopes the team can be saved, with Foreign Minister Winston Peters saying yesterday there's good news to come in regards to Moana Pacifica's future, though he wouldn't provide any further details. The theft of copper conductors is delaying full power restoration across Saipan as communities recover from Typhoon Senlaku. Commonwealth Utilities Corporation engineer Jonathan Camacho says tens of thousands of feet of copper wiring are missing. The Marianas Variety reports replacement supplies are coming from Guam, but Kagman will be prioritised. Mr Camacho says the thefts are slowing crews and holding up restoration efforts. New Zealand's police commissioner says a coordinated approach is needed to address the increasing quantity of drugs entering New Zealand from South America. More than 17 tons of illegal drugs, mostly cocaine, has been seized along the Pacific Narco Highway since January, compared to about 4.5 tons for the whole of 2025. Police Commissioner Richard Chambers says the drug traffickers are highly sophisticated.
9: They will firstly look to corrupt officials along the way to get products through, whether that's aircraft ports. They'll use technology, the vessels that they are using with narco subs.
6: New Zealand police are co-funding a strike force in Colombia, with one officer to be based there in a bid to fight the Pacific drug trade. The Cook Islands has been declared dengue-free just over a year after an outbreak. 1,251 cases were reported in the outbreak, one of whom died. Secretary for Health Bob Williams told Cook Islands News that the last case was recorded on April 28. Sunday marked 26 days since the last positive dengue case. Mr. Williams says the 26-day period represents just over 2 incubation periods with no reported case, which meets the international standard to declare the outbreak over. In Aotearoa, New Zealand, soaring youth unemployment is hitting even harder in the country's poorest regions, with figures jumping dramatically in the past year. Research shows in the 3 months to the end of March, many rural districts saw the number of 15 to 24-year-olds not in employment, education or training, known as NEETs, increase by more than a third in a year. Rachel Hilliard-Donaldson reports.
13: At nearly 15%, youth unemployment is 3 times that of the wider working age population. But regional analysis by consultancy .love's data found the highest NEET rates are in places already facing population decline and skills shortages. In the Bay of Plenty towns of Opotiki and Kararo, about 40% of rangatahi are not in work, study or training. That's a 40% jump in a year. The director of .love's data, Justin Lester, says the statistics are alarming and regional communities risk being left behind.
6: A new report warns artificial intelligence data centres could need more electricity than cars and houses in Australia over the next 15 years. The ABC's Cam Wilson has more.
14: Analysis commissioned by Greenpeace shows new data centres are behind a sudden and unprecedented growth in energy demand. The environmental group's report cites Australian government data projecting a sixfold increase in data centre energy consumption between 2024-25 to 2040. The report says the data centre boom is catering to the need for an enormous amount of computing power to train and run new AI systems. Greenpeace says energy demand is growing faster than renewable energy, storage and transmission can be built, which means that power plants could stay online for longer.
6: In world news, Western Europe is enduring heatwave temperatures, with more records broken in Britain and France. London and Paris have had their hottest days ever in May, with temperatures reaching above 35 degrees. Weather forecasters say the figures are between 10 to 15 degrees above the seasonal average. The US space agency, NASA, has announced further details of its plans to establish a permanent base on the moon. NASA's chief Jared Isaacman says construction of the proposed $20 billion US dollar facility is planned to happen over the next 7 years.
10: The science and all that we will learn that will make life better here on Earth, to advance humankind on this great adventure, to inspire the next generation to do it better than we can, and to be very clear, to master the skills for where we will inevitably go next.
6: The completed moon base will cover hundreds of square kilometres. In sport, as you heard in the news, New Zealand rugby will cover the cost of Moana Pacifica playing their final game against the Brumbies in Canberra this weekend. Captain Mirko Failangi says Moana Pacifica gave him an opportunity and the team is special to him.
11: I was just living a dream of someone else, all the kids back home, you know, and just having this team, you know, it's quite special to me just to get the opportunity to come here and express myself. We want this team to continue.
6: Failangi was brought out of playing rugby in Samoa to now captain the Super Rugby franchise. New Zealand Rugby says the tender process for the Moana Pacifica licence is continuing despite the franchise being in liquidation. New Zealand-born Briton Nikora says he is over the moon with his call-up to Queensland's State of Origin team. Nikora previously represented his Ngāti Maniapoto, Te Aroa and Ngāti Awa heritage for the Māori All-Stars. After the eligibility rules changed in February, he's also able to don the maroon jersey, meeting requirements after moving to the Gold Coast as a 9-year-old. Nikora says once Queensland coach Billy Slater gave him a call, he took it with both hands. Queensland fullback Kaelin Ponga has also pledged his international allegiance to New Zealand. Kickoff in Origin 1 is just after 10 p.m. tonight, New Zealand time. That's news and sport from RNZ Pacific. There's more on our website, rnz.co.nz/Pacific.
12: Malo Lele, this is Pacific Waves from RNZ Pacific. I'm Susanna Suswiki. Coming up, PMA shareholders vote to pull the plug on Moana Pacifica. Also, filmmaker decries Indonesian military crackdown on documentary, and we go over what we'll be looking for in the New Zealand budget this week. Shareholders of Moana Pacifica have voted to appoint liquidators to the holding company of the Super Rugby team. Tenneo Financial Advisory was appointed as liquidator late yesterday afternoon. The franchise signalled earlier this year that it was likely to disband unless it could find new investors to fund the team. In a statement, the Pacifica Medical Association, or PMA, said it could no longer continue funding the team. However, New Zealand Rugby says there continues to be parties interested in Moana Pacifica's future. I spoke with Tracy Atinga, the CEO of Ganalore Rugby Consortium, who are keen to purchase the franchise's licence, and began by asking her what she thought about Moana going into liquidation.
15: Yeah, really devastated, obviously, for the players, the staff and their families, as we have been since learning that this is sort of the journey for them. But at the same time, it brings an end to some of the pieces that need to be unravelled so that there can be a future. So I guess, yeah, devastated, but at the same time, there's a little bit of hope there.
12: Were you surprised to hear that Moana Pacifica has gone into liquidation?
15: Unfortunately, no, we weren't surprised. It was actually something that we were preparing for because, you know, you get to a point with these types of things in business and you kind of know what the next steps will be. And even though it wasn't what we'd hoped for, we understood that that was, you know, a potential outcome, and it's come to fruition now. So we just got to move forward and new strategy and go from there.
12: Well, I understand that you had put through another bid almost 2 weeks ago. When will you hear back from NZR?
15: So we had hoped to hear something this week. Last week we were advised by Chris Lindrum that they'd require another week at least just to go through all the information that they had received. Chris has left, actually. He's finished up. So that now passes on to another employee at New Zealand Rugby. So I guess effectively we're just waiting to hear back from them, hopefully this week, maybe next.
12: What were some of the conditions that you had to outline in this bid compared to the one that you had put forward last year in October?
15: Yes, I guess with last year it was just an acquisition, eh? So we had jumped in to say, you know, the company offered an investment memorandum, so it kind of tells you what's available, what's ready to be bought, and then you jump in and you make an offer at that level. So a little bit different to what was on offer last week on the 15th. New Zealand Rugby didn't really have an idea of what was available. So we're still in the dark around whether it's a license that we're purchasing, a one-year license or a five-year license or a perpetual license. That's something that we've always tried to unearth, but we just haven't got there yet. And then also, you know, New Zealand Rugby's conditions were around making sure that we had New Zealand Rugby Players Association support and agreement from PMA as the owners of Moana Pacifica Limited. So we needed their agreement to transfer the license across to a new owner.
0: Were you able to speak with PMA? Were there talks between them?
15: Yeah, and they were very short. We unfortunately didn't get any engagement from PMA until about 18 hours before that proposal deadline from New Zealand Rugby occurred.
0: Mm.
15: So, yeah, unfortunate that, you know, if we had been contacted, perhaps, you know, at least after the original October bid, we would have had a lot of time to talk to them and maybe help them out of this mess. But with 18 hours up our sleeves to sort of talk to them and figure out what they needed, you know, I don't even think anyone would be able to help them in their situation that they were in now.
0: Could you have spoken to anyone else from PMA besides Debbie, like Sir Michael?
15: Yeah, unfortunately. He has indicated to us that he has nothing to do with it. And to be fair, I had reached out to him as soon as I heard the news break, and no one wanted to take my call. There was just ringing and ringing and no answer, no texts. So, you know, so Michael Jones isn't part of Pacific Medical Association, but he is a board member for Moana Pacifica Limited.
0: Mm.
15: So, of course, you know, we did try to reach out to every single board member, and we were very...

0: Every other person has a right to put in a bid or lead a consortium. But the reality is that, you know, we hope that we don't fall back into old past traps, you know, that we've been before. Okay. Time for change, it's time for innovation, and hopefully this time around we might be able to get a chance to do that.
1: So just that I'm up to speed, you have the support of New Zealand Rugby Players Association as well as the Pacific Island Rugby support group as well?
0: So I can't speak for New Zealand Rugby Players Association because, again, Rob Nicol and his organisation have refused to talk to us about providing support. They've asked us to just go through the process with New Zealand Rugby and they will offer their support as a result of that. However, Pacific Rugby Players Association, they were very supportive of our proposal prior to submitting it to New Zealand Rugby. So for us, I think it was necessary for us to meet with New Zealand Rugby Players Association so that they could go through our proposal with us and then offer their feedback. But they basically just said they didn't need to do that, that they'll look at it once it's submitted. So it's very much a repeat of what happened 6 years ago. And if any of the followers who know this story, they know that it was actually New Zealand Rugby Players Association that turned us down 6 years ago. They endorsed Moana Pacifica Steering Group. So, you know, we're not exactly holding our breath to get support from a group that didn't actually try to engage with us for the past 6 years.
1: In that case, how confident are you then that NZR will grant Kanaloa the licence?
0: I want to say we're not holding our breath, you know. I don't want to say that we're confident because we're not. You know, this whole process has been very similar to 6 years ago. We've certainly put our best foot forward. We've met all the conditions. And, you know, we've got the best interests of Pacifica at heart. We've got the full endorsement of the, you know, of the major Pacific Island nations behind us too. So I don't see how much more support you can get when you've got all of that in place. And then on top of that, you know, this six-year journey has brought about a significant support from our wider community. In a sense that, you know, we've got people from all over the world chiming in support of what we're doing because they can see that our leadership is different. Mm. They can see that we've made, you know, we've brought things to the surface that would usually traditionally sit underneath and not be talked about. So we're not afraid of having those hard conversations. And hopefully those types of things will continue. And if we don't get a license, then we're still committed to going back to the Pacific Island nations and actually just starting from grassroots up. And doing it a different way.
1: And regardless of the outcome, what's your message to the players, staff and the fans of Moana Pacifica?
0: You know, all I want to say is that, you know, it takes a lot of courage and a lot of commitment from players and families to participate in a franchise when they don't know the future, their future destiny. So I just wanted to share our aroha and our love to them for doing that on behalf of Pacifica in general. And then, as we say in Kanaloa and our crew, you know, we hand it all back to God and we pray on it and we just see what the outcome will be. And if it's a license for Kanaloa, then great. And if it's not, then we have more work to do.
1: Do you think maybe the reluctance that New Zealand Rugby is showing towards Kanaloa is because of the attempts to have a rugby team in Hawaii?
0: So this time round, I don't think so, because they know for this particular proposal, we have actually not talked about basing ourselves in Hawaii. That was certainly our intentions last time. Mm. But this time round, we had some pretty strict guidelines from New Zealand Rugby around where they wanted this particular continuation plan to go. So we've mimicked a continuation plan based on what Moana Pacifica is currently doing.
1: New Zealand First Leader Winston Peters says there's good news to come in regards to Moana Pacifica's future, but he wouldn't provide any further details, saying you have to wait. Mr. Peters says the government wasn't intervening, but he'd love to see the team carry on.
2: Because the reality is they've got a great future, but they've gone through difficult times. They just need better, and so does the rugby union actually, better management.
1: An Indonesian filmmaker says the crackdown by authorities on his West Papua documentary in some parts of the country is a threat to democracy. The Pesta Babi documentary looks at the social and environmental impacts of land seizures for big agribusiness ventures in Papua and the Indonesian military's role in it. Johnny Blades has more.
3: Pesta Babi, or Pigfest, has been making waves. Since March, it's had screenings in New Zealand and Australia and is now showing in Indonesia. The director, Dandi Laksono, says of the 1,700 screenings around

0: Indonesia, about 30 have been shut down.
1: Mostly by military, and then they also using the civil servant in the name of public order. So I think it's very ridiculous. And thanks to the audience, they defend the film.
0: Mr. Laksono says there's been no public disorder from the film and parts where it is shown, and some audience members have backed the film on social media.
1: They defend their right to watch and to absorb the information what actually happened in West Papua. So I think compared to the success of the public screening, the intervention or the intimidation is nothing in terms of numbers, but in terms of substance of democracy, that's a real trap.
0: He says there's no justification for the crackdown, but notes that the film has touched a nerve.
1: In this case, it's very special because this film also talked directly about the military interest in West Papua, as well as the multinational corporation investment. So, yeah, we assume that many interests is disrupted by this film.
0: The director says the reception of many Indonesians shows the film has also opened people's eyes.
1: First, the most common thing is they realize that the social media algorithm never, you know, friendly for the Papuan, for the West Papuan issue. So they never have a chance to get a real situation in West Papua. And even the mainstream media, the Jakarta-based mainstream media, you know, never enough cover for the West Papua. And the third is because, of course, the international journalists cannot access the West Papua.
0: Dandi Laksono says the film has resonated with Indonesian audiences because what's happening in West Papua is relatable across the republic.
1: They comment about the proximity with their own problem in their own land because the military now have a more control under Prabowo administration, and also the agrarian conflict or tenurial conflict with the land grabbing and environmental destruction for the investment. So basically what happened in West Papua now is common phenomena in other places in Indonesia. But of course in West Papua we have more in terms of the volume and scale.
0: He says the bid by authorities to stop the film may not be successful.
1: Because for the first time, many Indonesians suddenly, you know, realize what actually happened in West Papua, that the government usually using the nationalism and patriotism sentiment to, you know, cover up what actually happened. Those propagandas now doesn't work anymore.
0: The Chief of Staff of Indonesia's Army, General Maruli Simanjuntak, says there was no direct order from military command to stop screenings of Pesta Babi. He says local administrations are deciding on shutdowns to maintain regional safety.
2: The New Zealand government will unveil its annual budget on Thursday. It comes in the shadow of a fuel crisis that government ministers have said makes new policy initiatives almost impossible. Joining me is our reporter Kaya Selby. Kia ora Kaya, will this budget stick with the theme of cuts and savings?
3: Kia ora Sana, well it is expected to do just that, but with the added influence of the fuel crisis, we're looking at an operational spending cut of around $300 million. Ministers have been very clear that this will not be the kind of budget with new initiatives or policy proposals, and for anybody in the state system trying to maintain their levels of funding via their votes that Treasury considers, that is something they're going to have to justify to a much higher standard, right? So we can take a look at what's been announced so far. Big ticket item, public sector cuts. We're looking at nearly 9,000 roles being rolled back after this budget. And the government says they want to move towards a more efficient, you know, AI-oriented model, really kind of get into the future. It's a much smaller government in the future as far as they're concerned. Meanwhile, the fees-free program for universities has been scrapped. That previously made a student's third year completely tuition free. We also have businesses being offered loans to cut their gas dependence. Banks will be able to loan up to $1.2 billion thanks to some government backing. In the defence sector, we're going to see at least $1.6 billion extra for maritime security. That's to replace an ageing naval fleet, invest in drones, which will probably find their way into the region. We also have customs buying three new remotely controlled underwater vehicles that can track down narco subs and other drug smugglers. You know, they're doing their bit for the Pacific's fight against the organised drug trade. So if I was to put this all on a line, I would say less for government ops, more for infrastructure, clouded by the fuel crisis.
2: For our Pasifika whānau in New Zealand, can you give us a sense of what to be looking out for?
3: Where the cuts are arguably most likely is going to be the Ministry for Pacific Peoples. We've got a coalition partner, the ACT Party, which continues to openly suggest that the ministry should not exist. When we spoke to Pacific Minister Paul Goldsmith a few weeks ago, he said he cared less about where that kind of Pacific expertise base was in the government, so much as it existing at all, which raises the prospect that the ministry might just be wrapped into perhaps the social development ministry. It would no longer be standalone and there would be a lot of savings there. We went to the Pacific Ministry for comment about this. They told us that there haven't been any immediate decisions for the ministry. They have been asked to work through their inefficiencies, find ways to go digital, to reorganize their priorities. You know, where they can implement those things over a short to medium term period, you're going to see less money being spent there. If there were any funding cuts in the budget, that would prompt them to work through it faster. Other areas we'll be looking out for are contestable funds for Pacific businesses, culture, community organisations, funding towards employment programs, housing programs in places like Porirua and South Auckland, whānau order for things like the Cause Collective, health spending for things like diabetes, addiction services, obesity, anything's possible.
2: And what about for the region as a whole?
3: Well, when you're talking about how New Zealand interacts with the wider region, what we're really talking about is our aid spend. Now, this is something which is budgeted on a triennium or a three-year period. The current one that we're in began in 2024, ends in 2027. So in terms of any major cuts or increases to the aid budget, we're really talking about something which is going to be announced next year, although the government can, of course, top up that budget if they choose. Interestingly enough, last year, the government did not add to the aid budget as much as had been expected in previous years. And this is when we see the aid spend decrease in real terms because new aid is not keeping up with inflation. At the time, Foreign Minister Winston Peters told RNZ Pacific that they would push for more overseas development assistance next year, as in this year. But if we're talking about a decrease in aid in real terms, it's something that's happening across the entire world. New Zealand is not unique in this. Australia, for example, in their recent budget, kept their aid spend at mostly the same, despite the fact that inflation across the Pacific is running at over 4%, according to the World Bank. So as far as any kind of consular support to the region, the good news is that MFAT is exempted from any savings initiatives, which means that they aren't going to be facing any operational spending cuts this year. Not that everything is safe, but that any areas where funding is cut may be shifted towards other areas. So for aid, it could be good, it could be bad, we'll just have to wait and see.
2: That's Pacific Waves for today. For all episodes, head over to rnz.co.nz/Pacific. We're also on Spotify, Apple and iHeartRadio. From myself and the RNZ Pacific team, tō whā, sui fua.

Tatum and Lukim Okata news programs. Keep up to date with him video and live coverage and read him of every latest story straight from Phone Blue. Him look good and him hair good and him no got him any advertisement and him completely free for you download him. You say find him this fella RNZ app or Google Play with him iTunes app stores this time.

0: The Organised Crime and Corruption Reporting Project is an international organisation of journalists rooting out stories of bribery, coercion, fraud, hidden cash stashes and dirty deals. On the front page of its website this week, bribery in Bosnia, cocaine trafficking across the Atlantic, Russian propaganda and a banking clearinghouse that helped dodgy customers move their money across the world. That was based in Hamilton, New Zealand. I'm Alexia Russell, and today on The Detail, the Kiwi company that moved hundreds of millions of dollars for clients who were later convicted of financial crimes. No action has been taken against it, in spite of significant concerns from the Department of Internal Affairs. We also look at the light-touch financial regulations that allowed it to set up shop, which haven't changed. Gareth Vaughan is the editor of interest.co.nz and has been working on this story for 10 years. It's complicated, dense, and the fact-checking has been off the planet. The events relating to the business dealings of WorldClear Limited happened between 2014 and 2018 and made the news when a former staff member, Richard Whittam, was arrested in Singapore in 2018.
1: He reached out to me initially, not that long after he had been arrested in Singapore. He had clearly seen some of my stories, I think one in particular, where I wrote about his company. So he was brought in as a WorldClear employee to try and help them open bank accounts primarily in the US, and that didn't succeed, that didn't work, because WorldClear was struggling to get banks, or keep banks, and then to get banks, because it wanted to have bank accounts that it could move customers' money through.
0: Right, so this was the whole premise of its business, right?
1: Yep,
0: that it moved money around the world for customers who might have otherwise found that difficult.
1: Yes. So this was the premise, and they had been struggling to keep bank accounts, and then they were struggling to get new ones. And so Richard was brought in. He was a guy with a background in sales, and he would, you know, cold call banks, particularly in the US, and try and line up accounts for WorldClear. This didn't succeed. So then David Hillary, who's the managing director of WorldClear, and Richard decided that Richard would establish a company in which he was the shareholder and director called T1 Holdings. And this company would, WorldClear would be able to use this company's bank accounts to move its money.
0: So what was the reservations from banks to dealing with WorldClear?
1: Look, I think there were a few. So what Hillary said at the time was that WorldClear was classed as a remittance company under anti-money laundering rules. And at that time, banks were very wary and concerned about the remittance sector, which is true. I mean, the anti-money laundering and countering financing of terrorism law took effect in New Zealand in 2013. So if you're talking about sort of 2015, 2016, the earlier days of WorldClear, that law was still very new, bedding in, and, you know, a lot of genuine remittance companies that were simply sending money, say, from New Zealand's Pacifica community back to people in the South Pacific Islands were struggling to retain bank accounts. So there was an element of that going on. But also, I mean, WorldClear, from what our experts that we spoke to have told us, from what I've seen, and from also what the Department of Internal Affairs, which was WorldClear's anti-money laundering supervisor, have said, is it was a pretty unique business model that they were operating in New Zealand, within a New Zealand context at least.
0: Well, what made them think that it would be a going concern? They clipped the ticket on these transactions, but why couldn't companies do that themselves?
1: Well, that's a good question. And I mean, obviously, you know, Hillary has said that they worked with you know, entities that other banks wouldn't necessarily have. So perhaps it was the type of operation, the jurisdiction they were from, various things. I mean, there's a lot of reasons, I think, for that, yeah.
0: Legitimate reasons.
1: Yeah, well, yes, I mean, I think some of them are certainly legitimate, yeah. But I think with just back to Richard Whittam, so in, I think it was June or July 2018, I wrote a story about T1 Holdings, and I guess, to me, this was a strange relationship, that this company A is struggling to keep or open bank accounts, so an employee sets up another company that it can use to move money. So I guess, for me, having, you know, written quite a lot about anti-money laundering requirements, I wrote a story that was kind of focused on this, and I went to the Reserve Bank and I asked them, why are New Zealand banks allowing, you know, Company A to move money through Company B's accounts? And the RBNZ made some comments, well, they probably didn't realise that the T1, you know, that T1 holdings linked back to WorldClear. So I think that was the story, I think, that Richard saw, and that was probably something that other media at the time had covered it hadn't really looked at. It was just this fascinating tale of, you know, New Zealand man arrested in Singapore and charged with stealing all this money. And that was part of the story, but it wasn't, I didn't think it was the whole story.
0: At what stage did you realise that you had something quite complex and big on your hands?
1: Well, so, I mean, Richard provided the data to me in, I believe from memory, April 2024. So obviously, so he was released from Changi Prison in 2021 and things had largely gone quiet with WorldClear well before 2024. So I sort of started looking at it and I just realised there's a lot here. This is about events that happened a few years ago. It is undoubtedly going to be interesting. I had no idea of the scale of it. So I didn't realise the business had been anywhere near as big as it actually was in terms of the volumes of, you know, we're talking tens of millions of dollars and various currencies and customers literally from every corner of the world.
0: And yet it's so, on the 10th floor of an office block in Hamilton.
1: Yeah, and a relatively small corner of the 10th floor from what I understand as well. And so, you know, there are documents in the leak that are in Russian, there are documents in Spanish. There was one I came across that was actually in both Russian and Spanish. So, I mean, obviously, I can look at Google Translate and I can sort of, but I, you know, and there's names of an oligarch from Belarus and things like this. There's companies in Cyprus and other places. There's no way I can put all this together myself. So, I guess my options were, you know, one, okay, I'm like, you know, I've got a lot on. We described WorldClear in the first story as a tiny New Zealand company. Well, I mean, interest.co.nz is even smaller than WorldClear. So there's only sort of, you know, half a dozen or so of us who are sort of the journalist side of the business, you know, covering the financial news in New Zealand.
0: So why don't you say to yourself, oh, look, it's too much for me. We've got more news to fill the pages. We'll just flag it. Happened a long time ago. We'll flag it.
1: Yeah. Well, I mean, this was the thing. I guess I just sort of I weighed it up over a period of a few months actually, because one of the things going on at the time was the Commerce Commission's market study into banking competition, and then the government also launched a Select Committee inquiry into banking competition. Now that's like an issue that I've written about for donkey's years, and was a real core issue for us. So that was dominating my time, you know, editing my team's stories, that was dominating my time. So I kind of did just basically procrastinate. And then I thought, well, I've kind of got two options. One, I can write a story and I can say, you know, person A, B and C and company, you know, E, F and G, they were WorldClear customers, but I can't really say a lot about why or what they were doing. And I thought, well, what value does that add after, about a company that stopped trading a few years ago? What's that going to really? It's not going to move the needle. It's not going to, not going to do a lot. So then I thought, well, I knew, the OCCRP. I had followed
0: this
1: some
0: is
1: of the
0: Organised Crime and Corruption Reporting Project.
1: Yes, yeah. Give them their full name,
0: which is an international.
1: Yeah, it's an international organization of investigative journalists. It's a real global network of journalists. Their headquarters is in Amsterdam, but they've got people based all over the place, and they work with partners in lots of different countries as well. So they work with other media partners in other parts of the world. And I had followed some of their work over the years, and I knew in particular they had a real strength in Eastern Europe. And I knew there was some interesting stuff in this leak from that part of the world. So I thought, well, I'll reach out to them and see if they're interested.
0: And they were.
1: They were.
0: Interest.co.nz applied for a Brian Gaynor Business Journalism Initiative grant and got more than $76,000 to hire temporary cover so that Gareth could spend more time pursuing the story. The OCCRP got serious about it too and brought in international partners to dig into it, including Belarusian journalists who work in exile. Now, important to note, WorldClear has never been convicted of anything. There's no evidence they knowingly facilitated financial crimes.
1: And David Hillary, obviously the managing director, he denies, you know, that they did anything wrong. In fact, I could probably be a good idea if I just read you what he said. So So, yeah, so David Hillary, who's a former financial advisor, denied any wrongdoing by himself or the firm, saying neither had ever knowingly or recklessly facilitated criminal offending, acted for the purpose of assisting any person to commit an offence, or designed or operated services for the purpose of concealing the source, destination or beneficial connection of illicit funds. And they've not been prosecuted by anybody either. So I do need to add that.
0: Yeah. But DIA, Department of Internal Affairs, has looked at their business model and you know, making sure that they've been ticking all the right boxes. What did they find?
1: Yeah, so the Department of Internal Affairs was their supervisor under anti-money laundering, countering financing terrorism laws. And they did two on-site inspections. And so they did one in 2015 when the firm was relatively new, and then they did a second one in 2018 at the height of WorldClear's operations in March 2018. And the report found WorldClear not to be in compliance with several aspects of anti-money laundering rules. So, you know, David Hillary has heavily contested this report, which we have reported in our story. And, I'd sort of suggest anyone who wants to know more about the ins and outs of the report and David Hillary's response and then the DIA's subsequent response, read that story. But yeah, they did say they were non-compliant in a series of areas. And we shared some of the data with a couple of local experts. So one was Fiona Hall, who's a barrister who specialises in anti-money laundering legislation, and Martin Dilley, who is an anti-money laundering auditor and consultant, both vastly experienced, you know, really top of their professions. And they were quite gobsmacked with how critical the DIA's report was. So based on the report, they thought there was reason for the DIA to have taken things further. The DIA didn't, and certainly one of the key reasons they say is because WorldClear subsequently was winding down its operations after Richard Whittam got arrested in Singapore, so in the later part of 2018 into 2019.
0: So the fact that they were dealing in literally hundreds of millions of dollars from this tiny little firm, did that ring any alarm bells, or does this happen all the time?
1: I think as someone who has covered financial journalism for a long time, you do get a bit immune to the value. Values put on things. Yeah. I can remember years ago when I worked in London, I was covering what was then the biggest, you know, corporate merger of all time, and it was, you know, several hundred billion dollars or whatever it was then, and there's been heaps a lot bigger since. So, you know, there are vast sums of money that are moving around the world all the time, you know, for lots of different reasons. But I think for a small New Zealand financial service provider from an office in Hamilton, it was quite surprising, I think, to discover the scale of this business.
0: Mm. And you did find out that some of the shareholders had previous financial convictions, but it's not incumbent on companies like WorldClear to check their backgrounds.
1: So I think it's more a case that New Zealand authorities don't vet the minority shareholders of companies. So they
0: do that in other countries?
1: Yes, I think some do that. New Zealand's regulations in this area have come in for some criticism from the global anti-money laundering watchdog, which is called the Financial Action Task Force. So they do these evaluations of countries every few years. And the last one they did of New Zealand was in 2021. And one weakness that they have flagged is that there's no requirement for a financial service provider or a company like WorldClear to vet minority shareholders. So, you know, you had this guy called Carl Michael Magnuson. He's subsequently gone to Mikael Magnuson. And he actually, while he was a WorldClear shareholder, he was sentenced to 9 years in prison in Panama on money laundering charges. Now, he'd left Panama by that point, and he's now living in Stockholm in his native Sweden. And there's an Interpol red notice that's been out for him since 2023. But Sweden will not extradite its citizens to countries outside the European Union. So he's sitting there in Stockholm, like as our partner at Matthias Carlson at Expressen, who was one of the, he was our key Magnuson expert because he's been tracking him for
0: he's in Sweden.
1: He's a Swede as well. Mm. And he wrote in one of his articles that he's written that, you know, the people who were supposed to be keeping an eye on what Magnuson was up to were literally a few blocks away from where Magnuson's been living and had no idea he was even there. So,
2: oh my gosh. You know, it's,
1: wow. Yeah. And then the second minority shareholder is a Venezuelan guy called Arturo Jose Trujillo Villalobos. So we discovered that he had in fact been convicted in 1999 of conspiracy to sell forged Venezuelan government bonds, which, you know, is an unusual crime, I would have thought. But they owned their holdings in WorldClear through companies. So Magnuson had a Seychelles company and Trujillo had a company in Hong Kong. So when you look up the New Zealand Companies Office, you'll see their company names rather than their individual names.
0: Mm. Now, New Zealand is known as one of the easiest places in the world to do business, and our light touch regulation has a lot to do with that.
1: The World Bank used to do this ease of doing business survey, and New Zealand was always at the top of it. This is, you know, New Zealand was viewed out of 183 economies, New Zealand was the easiest place in which to start a company.
2: That's very attractive.
1: It's very attractive for business people, right? So anyone who wants to set up a company, legitimate business, it's fantastic. It's great and it's brilliant. But it does mean that, you know, there may be people out there whose, you know, reasoning may not be completely wholesome. It's easy for them to do as well. So WorldClear registered as a New Zealand company, and then it registered as a New Zealand financial service provider. And registering as a financial service provider of itself doesn't mean you're actually regulated. That's a separate issue. So there are some areas where you can register as a New Zealand financial service provider and provide certain financial services internationally, and you're not actually regulated in New Zealand. So effectively, what they were able to do is they weren't a bank. You know, they didn't do anything wrong in the way they set the company up at all. They followed all the rules. And you can effectively operate as a bank internationally, but you're obviously not licensed by the Reserve Bank. So you're not, you know, officially a bank, but you can offer the same type of services internationally. So this is, by international standards, this is quite light touch. And so, you know, Michael Magnuson, who prior to his days as a WorldClear shareholder, he had a company and corporation business, and he incorporated a lot of New Zealand financial service providers on behalf of clients around the world. And he actually wrote a book in 2013 that was called How to Start a Bank with $1,000, you know, The Land Without a Banking Law. You know, this was about New Zealand.
0: Wow. Hmm. Have we still got that light touch regulation that would allow the WorldClear case to replicate itself?
1: So you could set up in the same way today as WorldClear did. You could set up as a company and register as a financial service provider. Now, there may be closer oversight of you today. Also, I mean, one of our experts we spoke to, you know, said he just didn't think banks would take on a company like this today. Now, obviously, going back 10 years or so when WorldClear was getting into business, they did get bank accounts, but then they struggled to keep them. So I don't think a lot has changed in terms of how you could set up. And I mean, obviously, one of the things is that the way that people move money is constantly evolving too. Because obviously, I mean, in the days of WorldClear, cryptocurrency was around. And in the leak, there are a few companies who operated in that space,
0: including Kim.com's crypto business, Bitcash. He had stepped down as a director by the time it became a WorldClear customer, and it's since gone into liquidation.
1: But now there's a lot more of that type of thing going on. So I guess there's constant evolution in how we move money as well. So if you're sort of trying to keep up with that, it's always going to be a challenge.
0: Yeah. And WorldClear's demise, if you like, it did seem like more of a fading away than a crash. They basically just didn't re-register, is that right?
1: Yeah, so they basically went off the financial service providers register, you know, of their own volition in early 2019. It's still a registered company, although they haven't filed an annual return since late 2024. So the company's registrar has actually started the process of deregistering WorldClear. But I found out through an Official Information Act request to MB that Inland Revenue has opposed the deregistration. So, of course, Inland Revenue never tell you why. But so it's
0: so that they can still get money out of them.
1: Well, there must be a reason.
0: It is a strange type of business. You know, you say in your story that using firms like this are slower and more expensive. So wouldn't the very nature of the transactions that it completes for people be suspicious? Or are there still
2: legitimate reasons to operate through a company like this?
1: Well, I think there's a really good example in our story, and it's a British man called Gunther Klar. He came to WorldClear through actually WorldClear's customer, Global Fidelity Bank, which is a bank, was a bank from the Cayman Islands. He was a Global Fidelity Bank customer that they brought to WorldClear, and he used Global Fidelity's WorldClear account to move money. So he was doing significant transactions. So there's a $2 million US dollar loan. There's a $1 million payment from him to him, you know, using two separate addresses at the Ritz-Carlton Hotel in Dubai, which has really jumped out at us. Like, that's interesting.
2: Yeah.
1: And then there's a lot of personal transactions. So there's flower purchases at a florist in Manchester. There's school fees for a high school in Manchester. There's flights for children to go from the UK to Sydney, this type of thing. There's a purchase of shoes in there. And we're looking at this, and we talked to Martin Dilley about this, the expert that I mentioned before. And, you know, he said, you know, there's so many easier ways to do this. I mean, this is a guy who's split his time between the UK and the Middle East. You know, he's moving his money through a Cayman Islands bank and a New Zealand with a New Zealand account on the other side of the world. Like, why would you do that? It would be much easier to buy the flowers or the tickets, the air tickets for your kids to go to Sydney on your credit card or through a local bank account. So it does raise the question of why is someone doing this? It's slower and it's more expensive to do it this way than it would be to just use your credit card or go through a local bank. So, I mean, at the time, he hadn't been convicted of anything, but subsequently he was convicted in the Cum-Ex tax fraud scandal in Europe, and he's now in jail in Luxembourg.
2: Now, I mentioned at the beginning of this episode that the fact-checking involved in producing this story has been incredible, and here's an example.
1: We obviously spent a lot of time looking at the documentation, checking it out, making sure that it was real and that it was, you know, viable. I'll give you an example of how thorough it was. So just a few days before we were due to publish the story, the key OCCRP fact checker who'd been working on the story had sort of told us that with Richard Whittam, he doesn't feature prominently in the first story. There's just a little bit about him. But obviously we talk about how he was in Changi Prison in Singapore, and we have all sorts of court documents from Singapore relating to him, you know, his court case in Singapore. But none of them specifically said he had been in Changi Prison, even the sentencing submissions we had. And so she was saying, well, you know, we're going to have to say, you know, he says he was in Changi Prison. And I was just like, oh my God, no, I don't want to do this. I want to really nail this. So basically I talked with one of the OCCRP editors who's based in Sydney. And I said, look, you know, can we get someone in Singapore just to help us? Because it's as an outsider, media outsider, trying to get official information out of Singapore is really difficult. So I said, can we get someone in Singapore to help with this? So he said, yeah, look, see if Richard will sign, you know, a letter giving you permission to access his court records. So I did, and he did. And so we sent this off to a journalist at the Straits Times in Singapore, and he went to the Singapore Prison Service, and they confirmed, yes, he was in Changi Prison between these dates. So we were able to take out the two words, you know, he says, and just...
2: No fudging.
1: No. So that was the level of fact checking and detail that was worked to. So yeah, look. So that takes time.
2: And did you speak to David Hillary?
1: Look, we contacted him and we offered him an interview, and he asked for us to send our questions in writing. So we've had email correspondence with him. So the OCCRP's approach is, You lay out, look, this is what we've found. This is what we are proposing that we want to report. Let us know if anything needs to be corrected, and comment on what we've got to say. And then we put some questions to him separately. So we went through this process, and we went back to him, I think, three or four times with different questions. And he answered some of them. Some of the questions he didn't answer. Some of the topics he commented on. Some he didn't comment on. But he certainly, you know, he certainly did respond to us.
2: Okay. What's he doing now?
1: So last I heard, he was actually studying law at Waikato University.
2: Oh, okay. Not far from his old office?
1: No, no.
2: Right.

0: 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The Detail is a newsroom production supported by RNZ and New Zealand On Air. This episode was produced by Gwen McClure and engineered by William Saunders, and I'm Alexia Russell. Thanks to Gareth Vaughan, who says there's more to come on this story on interest.co.nz.
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0: RNZ Pacific News, hello katawantok, me koroi Hawkins. A Ni Vanuatu seasonal worker in Australia has been sentenced to 9 years in jail for manslaughter after sawing off a pensioner's foot for cash. John Yalu amputated Kalman Tal's foot in exchange for $6,000 in the North Queensland town of Innisfail in 2022. However, the ABC reports that the 41-year-old banana picker could be eligible for parole in August after spending the last 4 years in prison. Mr. Yalu apologised to the victim's family in the Cairns Supreme Court on Monday, saying he was sorry on behalf of his family, tribe and his island of Tana. The theft of copper conductors is delaying full power restoration across Saipan as communities recover from Typhoon Sinlaku. Commonwealth Utilities Corporation engineer Jonathan Camacho says tens of thousands of feet of copper wiring are missing. The Marianas Variety reports replacement supplies are coming from Guam, but Kagman will be prioritised. Mr. Camacho says the thefts are slowing crews and holding up restoration efforts. An Indonesian filmmaker says the crackdown on his documentary about West Papua in some parts of the Republic is unprecedented. The Pesta Babi documentary looks at the impacts of land seizures for large-scale agribusiness ventures in Papua. The director, Dandi Laksono, says of the 1,700 screenings around Indonesia, about 30 have been closed down by military or civil servants, citing public order. He says there's no justification for the crackdown.
1: This film also talked directly about the military interest in West Papua, as well as the multinational corporation investment. So, we assume that many interests is disrupted.
0: New Zealand's ACT Party says their $6 a day tax on temporary migrant workers would not apply to seasonal workers. It comes after party leader David Seymour publicly floated the idea on Q&A last Sunday. Kaya Selby reports.
2: ACT is campaigning for a $6 per day tax on temporary visa holders in New Zealand. But RNZ Pacific understands that David Seymour misspoke when he told a TV interviewer on Sunday that he, quote, would have thought it applied to seasonal workers as well. He added that it would be, quote, pretty good for a Pacific worker on a 7-month visa. For a typical 7-month REC visa, a daily $6 charge would amount to around $1,278. The base application fee for the visa starts from $325, and critics of the scheme have pointed to travel and external support as added cost pressures for workers.
0: New Zealand's police commissioner says 17 tonnes of cocaine has been intercepted on the Pacific Narco Highway this year alone. New Zealand police is co-funding a strike force in Colombia to fight the Pacific drug trade. Police Commissioner Richard Chambers says New Zealand will base one liaison officer in Bogota. He says cartels will do whatever they can to get drugs into the country, corrupting officials, using technology and submersible drug trafficking vessels. Two flights carrying women and children linked to the Islamic State group have landed in Sydney and Melbourne. The women have been released into the community without any arrests or charges. The ABC's Jean Kennedy reports.
3: Counter-terrorism officers descended on both airports yesterday afternoon where the planes touched down. On board were six women and around a dozen children who left the Al-Roj refugee camp in northern Syria last week. After scenes earlier this month where members of another group of women returning from the camp were arrested on arrival, there was anticipation of the same. But the families were ushered off the plane and processed. Police revealed later that while there were no arrests or charges, their belongings were searched and their electronic devices downloaded as part of an ongoing investigation into their activities overseas.
0: In world news, NASA says construction of its proposed permanent base on the moon will cost $20 billion. The US Space Agency has announced further details of its plans to build the base over the next 7 years. Laurie Glaze is the acting associate administrator for NASA's exploration systems.
4: With Moonbase, Artemis astronauts will stay longer, explore farther, and conduct the kinds of science that advances exploration itself, understanding how humans operate off-world, how we build infrastructure, and how we prepare for Mars.
0: Murray Glaze says the completed base is expected to cover hundreds of square kilometres. Top doctors in Britain say social media ranks alongside smoking as a threat to the health and well-being of young people. The Academy of Medical Royal Colleges made the statement in its submission to a government consultation on measures being considered for social media use by under-16s. The former health secretary, Wes Streeting, has called for a partial ban.
5: What we've seen from big tech is behaviour akin to big tobacco, which is to say that we know from whistleblowers that in the tech industry, they know that the product they're designing is addictive, they know that it is harmful, and the business model is orientated towards getting kids while they're young, and then we see the consequences beginning to emerge.
0: Wes Streeting says at the moment, social media is an unchecked harm. Shares in the Italian luxury sports car manufacturer Ferrari tumbled just a day after the company unveiled its first ever fully electric model. Prices fell by 8% in Milan. The plunge followed a largely sceptical reaction to the new vehicle, the Luce, which departs from Ferrari's classic look as its first ever five-seater. In sport, New Zealand rugby will cover the cost of Moana Pacifica playing their final game against the Brumbies in Canberra this weekend. The Super Rugby team was placed in liquidation yesterday. Coach Whaalongo Tana Umanga says the news provided some good news for players and staff.
6: Having some certainty around, you know, being able to put some food on the table for the next couple of weeks. You know, just having that amount of support in those areas and then getting that news, it was met with a bit of applause and I think a sigh of relief.
0: There are hopes the team can be saved, with Foreign Minister Winston Peter saying yesterday there's good news to come in regards to Moana Pacifica's future, though he wouldn't provide any further details. New South Wales State of Origin debutant Tolu Koula will run into Acor Stadium tonight, 26 years after his parents walked in as part of the Tongan team at the Sydney 2000 Olympics. His mother carried the nation's flag for the opening ceremony before competing in the shot put, and his dad contested the 100-metre sprint. Koula graduated from teenage sprinter to NRL debut in 2022, and now a New South Wales call-up 4 years later. He'll play in the unfamiliar position of wing, but Blues coach Laurie Daly says they have confidence in his ability to handle it. Kick-off in Origin 1 is just after 8 p.m. tonight, Sydney time. That's news and sport from RNZ Pacific. There's more on our website, rnz.co.nz/Pacific.
7: Of hiking and a traditional sailing boat. Dale joins us now. Hi, Dale.
8: Hi, Jesse. How are you?
7: Gosh, I'm great. I don't know where to start. Okay, where is this hiking trail, please?
8: Well, it's in Turkey, in the Anatolia region that's on the sort of the southwest portion, little peninsula that sticks out. And it's really on the Mediterranean, so it was a great opportunity to do some sailing and some hiking and some education, because we started out, we have some friends in the England, and we try to get together each year and go someplace where we can meet up together. And didn't really have any ideas in mind last year, and our friends, Nick and Sue Rossiter, found this company in England run by Peter Summers that does archaeological tours in Turkey and Greece and Dalmatia, and he's quite knowledgeable and has PhD almost. He didn't quite get there, but he did things like taking the route of Alexander the Great through all the different regions. So really had a lot of good knowledge.
7: Yeah. So how did it come onto your radar, by the way? Did your mates do the research and just come across
8: they,
7: it?
8: Yeah, they were, I guess, reading in the, I think the London newspapers had an article about Peter and his company, and they got intrigued with it. They're big hikers and also interested in archaeology, so they convinced us that that might be a good trip to do. And we hadn't been to Turkey before, and I know a lot of Kiwis have been to Turkey, with the Gallipoli connection and all, and so everyone said how great of an opportunity they thought it was to go to Turkey. So we said, yeah, we'll jump on board and see what it's like.
7: 740 kilometers.
8: Yeah, it's a long trail. It's judged to be one of the best 10 hiking through trails in the world. So it's popular, but it's very mountainous and rugged trails that really have to be in pretty good shape to do the whole thing. It usually takes anywhere from 3 to 4 weeks to do the whole hike. So by going on this sailboat, they call them a gullet or a gullet. Mm. So it was a neat hybrid combination to be on the water. And, of course, the boat could pull into a bay every evening and dock there, anchor there. And then in the morning, we would get up, and the gullet is a 35-meter boat, so it's pretty large and takes about 14 people at a time. And so they had a chef and a captain who took care of all the duties and cooking and got us to a new location every day, so we could just get in a Zodiac every morning. And
7: mate, it sounds awesome.
8: It really was. And of course, just the scenery along that stretch of Turkey was fabulous just by itself, just all the deep blue waters, and the is on the Mediterranean coast, so the water was probably 25, 26 degrees that every morning could just jump off the boat and take a nice little swim before breakfast and get back on and get our hiking boots on and take off for the day.
7: What did you enjoy most about the experience?
8: Well, like I said, I really didn't know anything about the Lycian culture, and it's really

0: just the afterlife. So they had these tombs that they built in the limestone cliffs along the area, and they were way up. They were like, probably 40, 50 meters up alongside these cliffs. They just carved out tombs because they believed that when people died that there would be some kind of a transportation to the afterlife, but they would fly there. So they wanted to give them a little bit of a head start by having them high up on these cliffs. And they were just, how they did it, no one really seems to know, whether they built scaffolds or whether they came from the top down on ropes, but it was just quite an engineering feature to see all that.
1: Is it expensive, and how do you get there?
0: Well, we flew into Istanbul, spent a few nights there, and so we had to go to Gallipoli, of course, for one day. But then we flew down to a town called Dalaman, and that's where we met the Gullet, and started just to go down the coast. And that really just after the first night, they started pulling in different bays that they were familiar with. And like I said, the track itself is rather rough. It's a lot of broken up stones, and all with all the earthquakes that they've had in that area, it's really not a very smooth path. So it's walking on a lot of jagged rocks, and some of it even old Roman road that had been developed and, again, broken up with the earthquakes and all. So, it was just probably about, I guess we ended up by doing anywhere from maybe 10 to 20K hiking a day.
1: That's decent. There's nothing to be sniffed at. How's the food?
0: It was great. Good Turkish food. We had a chef on the Gullet that took good care of us with lots of good food. And even when we were hiking, we were able to stop and have meals with some different families along the way for our lunch. So, didn't have to worry about being fed.
1: Great stuff. And did you total up how much it all cost? Is it possible to sort of put a number on it for our listeners?
0: On the cost?
1: Yeah, of the Lycian part. I guess the fares to Turkey are going to be, in the kind of 2,000 to 3,000, depending on when you buy them. And then presumably, are you paying kind of a day rate or a package deal? Or what's the story?
0: It was a package rate. Yeah. It was like, so I recall, it was in pounds, of course. So you had the conversion rate, but it ended up by being about 5,000 pounds a person it was a 15-day trip. So whatever that works out to be. It wasn't necessarily inexpensive, but it was all-inclusive, so that made it appealing.
1: You're pleased you did it?
0: Sorry?
1: You are pleased that you did it?
0: Oh, yeah. I mean, it was one of those trips that, like I said, I just learned so much, and my wife, we just marveled at some of the architecture. A lot of the original architecture is just rubble now, again, because it's so old or because of the earthquakes. But there were some things we learned about that, as you tell, not native Kiwis from the States originally, but some of the culture of Lycia transferred actually over to the States during the writing of the Constitution. Hamilton and Madison studied the Lycian concept of city-states, and they had a structure where city-states had a shared type of vote in any kind of decisions, and it was based on the population of the city.
1: Yeah. So not the most famous culture, ancient culture possibly, but its impact still being felt around the world. Thank you, Dale.
0: Exactly.
1: Really nice to have you on. Thank you for taking us to a lesser known part of the world, and we're glad you had

0: such a good time and hopefully you've inspired some others today.
1: Great. Well, thanks for the opportunity.
0: Dale Furbish for our heading off segment on the Lycian Way. Messages from tradies. I said I wasn't going to do a survey. And I will admit that we're getting a sort of distorted view of how many tradies listen to RNZ because if they're not listening, they won't be texting. But Cam says I never listen to anything else on headphones under my earmuffs to block out the ads and the endlessly repetitive music blasting from the on-site radio. Thanks, Cam. Good for you. We've currently got you playing on our landscaping site. We also exchange book recommendations and podcasts, and not Manosphere podcasts either. One of the lads is often found reading Russian literature on his breaks or other Penguin classics. It's great fun. I've watched the trade industry slowly change from macho man stuff over the past 15 years. It's still around, but it's on the decrease. Love that. Thanks. 2101. And plenty more coming in just like that. Oh dear, do you see your trade equip regarding switching to listen to a book review condemned you to further stereotyping? Sad. Someone else. Most tradies listen to Taylor Swift, not AC/DC. Enough with your stereotypes. Gosh, we're getting a few in. What was the one I liked? I'm a tradie. I've been listening to RNZ National for years, even when you do some stupid stuff. Thanks, we appreciate it. Kelly Gibney's here. Hi, Kelly.
2: Hello. That's nice they accept you, warts and all. That's important.
0: Yeah, they must be listening at 10 to 4 each day. Nice to see you. Time for Easy Eats. And it's basically a bit of midweek meal inspiration. And after doing about a 6-hour slow form curry for the family last night, I'm up for something easy. So tell us, what are we doing?
2: All right. So this week I'm sharing honey and cumin roasted vegetables with flatbreads and a garlic yogurt. And so what we're doing is basically taking a tray of veggies, love roasting in a sort of tray of veggies, and we're just going to upgrade it a little bit by tossing it beforehand in some honey and olive oil, spices and herbs that we warm up, and just toss that through before it's roasted. Really easy garlic mint yogurt and the easiest foolproof flatbreads that will make you feel so flat.
0: Oh, yes. Tell us. Okay, well, how are we going to do it?
2: Okay, so we'll start by getting this honey oil happening. So in a saucepan, you're going to really gently warm together a little bit of olive oil, so 4 tablespoons, 2 tablespoons of honey. If it's a nice full-flavoured honey, that's even better. A teaspoon of ground cumin, 1 teaspoon of smoked paprika, and 1 teaspoon of dried rosemary, and just really gently warming it. You just want that honey to go runny so that you can toss it through the veggies without it sitting there in clumps. And then we're going to take I'll preheat your oven to 200, mm-hmm. and then we're going to get our harder veggies cut and in the oven first. So that's some kumara, whatever variety you like. I like the red purpley one. Everyone else in my house likes the orange one.
0: Okay.
2: Some potatoes, I always go with agria, and carrot. And so cut those into bite-sized chunks, pop them into a bowl and drizzle with half of that honey and spice mixture. Toss that really well. Spread it out on a large lined oven tray. As I always say, the more space that they have is going to be more successful roast. You don't want overcrowding. So get a nice large tray, pop that in the oven and just roast it for 15 minutes. And then we'll get the other veggies in, which is a head of broccoli cut into large florets and half a head of cauliflower also into large florets. Grab a red onion and cut that into wedges. So that means peeling it, but leaving the root at the bottom intact so that the pieces stay together. Pop that in that bowl that you did the tossing before and drizzle that with the remaining honey, olive oil, spice mixture. And so pull those veggies out after 15 minutes, the potatoes and kumara, and tuck the broccoli, cauliflower and red onion around the tray, spreading it all out nice and evenly. Pop it in the oven and give that another 20 to 25 minutes until things are tender. We don't want them too overcooked, but the tips of the broccoli and the cauliflower are looking a little bit charred. And then a really, really simple yogurt sauce. I love having things to dip my roasted veggies into, and sometimes it'll be a spicy mayo, or like this it will be a garlicky yogurt. So 3/4 of a cup of plain yogurt, 2 small garlic cloves that you've crushed, a handful of fresh mint, or you could use dried actually if that's all you had. Mm. Don't use a handful, use like 1/2 teaspoon or something. So a handful of fresh mint, finely chopped, throw that all into the sauce, into the yogurt, mix it together, season it really well with salt and pepper. set that aside until your veggies come out of the oven. And then we're going to make the easiest flatbreads in the world. It is literally just a cup and a half of self-rising flour, a teaspoon of baking powder, a teaspoon of salt, and one cup of plain yogurt. And the yogurt just makes the most tender flatbread.
3: Yogurt in the flatbread.
2: It is perfect. I have done much more complicated yeasty flatbreads that require proving and all sorts, and they are not as good as this way of doing it. Mix together those things in a bowl. First do it with a wooden spoon to bring it together, and then you can use your hands to knead it for a few minutes. Well-floured hands, because it's quite a sticky, sort of shaggy dough. Cover it with a tea towel for like 10 minutes to just give it a second to rest, and then cut that dough into six roughly even pieces. It does not need to be perfect. Roll it out nice and thinly on a lightly floured board, and then you just heat a dry pan on a medium-high heat. So it has to be dry. A cast iron skillet is great, but I've also made this up north at the batch using the crappiest nonstick frying pan that lives up there, and it works perfectly. Mm. So nice dry pan, and then you cook those flatbreads for 1 to 2 minutes on each side until they're browned. They'll probably puff up really beautifully. I get into a rhythm because I just lack of space. I'm rolling out one flatbread while the other one's cooking. You get into sort of a little system until it's done, and then serve your roast vegetables with the yogurt and then the flatbreads on the side. Some fresh mint over the top is really nice. And if you wanted to incorporate some protein, you could tuck some sausages onto that tray with the veggies, or some fillets of salmon, or some chicken thighs, or something like that. And
0: yeah. But who needs it, really?
2: No, absolutely not.
0: If you eat a
2: not.
0: Wide variety of vegetables, you're going to get some protein anyway, aren't you?
2: Absolutely.
0: Yeah. It's a lovely recipe. Thank you.
2: Right.
0: And I often find myself scrambling trying to find a flatbed recipe, so now I know how to get one.
2: It's so easy. You'll feel so, it just makes a meal so special, having homemade bread. My girls came home the other day and they were like, is that flatbreads? Did you just make those? Are they still warm?
0: Yeah. Thanks, Kel.
2: No worries.
0: Nice to see you.
2: Happy
0: That's
2: Wednesday.
0: Easy Eats. And as per, if you'd like the recipe, you can text the word recipe to 2101 and we'll shoot you back the link. Got a really special bookmarks on the way with artist Judy Miller. But yesterday we heard the news that jazz legend Sonny Rollins has died. He made it all the way through to 95. He was known as the saxophone colossus, and he was a contemporary of the true jazz giants, performing with the likes of John Coltrane, Thelonious Monk, and Miles Davis. And to mark his death, here's one of his most famous tunes, St. Thomas.

0: Oh, that was a nice change-up, wasn't it? Jazz great Sonny Rollins, who died yesterday aged 95, also contributed to a few Rolling Stones tracks. It's 2:30. We've got bookmarks on the way with Judy Miller. Right now, time for the headlines with Evie Ashton.
1: Kia ora, Jesse. A 39-year-old Auckland man has become the first person to be charged under new stalking and harassment law, which took effect yesterday. The government has backed down on a last-minute law change, introducing new requirements for homeschooling. As expected, the Reserve Bank has held the official cash rate unchanged at 2.25%. And diesel and aviation fuel stocks are down, according to the latest official data, but petrol stocks are up by 8 days' worth. Those are the headlines on RNZ National. Our next news and weather, including a mountain forecast, are at 3.
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0: Thank you for your messages on 2101. Unfortunately, I've lost most of the interesting ones now because Kelly Gibney breaks the text machine every time she comes in. So now I've just got hundreds and hundreds of texts that say the word recipe. That's all you need to do to get a link to the Easy Eats dish that she just shared. Time for Bookmarks, our weekly segment, where we ask an interesting person to join us and share some of their favourite things. Now, this year, the Colin McCann House Parehuia Artists Residency turns 20. And to celebrate its impact on the New Zealand art scene, we're joined by Judy Miller, who in 2006 was the first artist to undertake the residency. Since then, she's become one of the country's leading contemporary painters, known for huge and, I would add, beautiful abstract works. She now serves as a trustee, helping run the program for future generations of artists. Hi there, Judy.
5: Hi.
0: Nice to see you.
5: Good to be here, thanks.
0: What did this residency mean to you in 2006?
5: Well, it came at a particularly difficult period in my life, and it meant a lot. For a surprising reason, I mean, there is a residency house built alongside the McCann family home from the 1960s, which is now a museum and well worth a visit if you feel like on a, I think it's open Saturday and Sunday, a very small and humble home where McCann lived with his family, and now there's a residency attached to that and a purpose-built studio and house designed by Pete Bosley. And the big surprise to me was that I was just after some time out and a little bit of financial help. The big surprise to me was the impact that McCann himself had on me when I was there.
0: Really?
5: Well, you get keys to the house, to the old museum, and there's a lot of information there. There's him talking about things. There's letters he's written, and I used to go in there at night. And it was a time where I was really thinking, gosh, is this just all too hard? You know, will I stop? And he really just talked to me, I think, and just said, come on, girl. You know, get going, move forward. Hmm. And that's why I now am on the trust.
0: Yeah.
5: And trying to keep it going for the next at least 20 years.
0: Because a timely residency can be quite a pivotal moment in an artist's career.
5: You often just need that break from the financial pressures and the everyday pressures, and that being in the residency house, you can commit to your work full time. You don't get a huge amount of money, but you get enough to get through, you know. And so, very important.
0: Can you tell us about your approach to painting?
5: Gosh.
0: I said abstract. I'm sure that doesn't cover it.
5: Well, yes, I try and avoid that word even. Very complex. Yes, I work in an abstract tradition, but I work against that in some way. And I don't really like the word abstract because it gives the sense that you're separating yourself off from the world, where I'm actually asking the world to come right into my work. And it's really about presence. It's about being there. It's about
0: I should say, if it was easy for you to explain, you wouldn't need to paint
5: it. Well, that is true. That's the old adage, isn't it?
0: I thought I just came up with that.
5: That is the thing.
0: Are you trying to, and I come as a complete novice, are you trying to represent or signify or hint at anything in the real world?
5: Absolutely. Hint's a beautiful word because I love the word hint. You know, I think we never really see anything static. Things are moving. We have a very sort of interesting vision of the world, and I really want that feeling that you of seeing something out of the corner of your eye before you name it, things coming into existence or, you know, dissipating out of existence, which seems to me a truer way of our experience of the world rather than holding things, trying to hold things in a static form.
0: Do you like people telling you what they see in your paintings?
5: I don't mind. I used not to like it, but now that I actually push it to be there, it's an old mannerist trick, you know, to have kind of faces in the trees and little animals hiding away. And these things appear. So I don't mind that at all.
0: Can you tell us about the idea of community art unions you've been exploring?
5: Yes, well, it's a fascinating part of New Zealand history that I was completely unaware of. So the art union was the first New Zealand lottery back in the late 1860s, believe it or not. And it was an idea that had come from Great Britain. It was the way art institutions funded themselves. They held an art union raffle with paintings as prizes. And our first lottery in this country was an art union raffle with paintings as prizes. And that seemed to me extraordinary that back in the 1860s, people were actually even entering a raffle that might have a painting as a prize. And that went on for some time. Eventually, the paintings got replaced by a gold nugget, and it became the Golden Kiwi, which people will remember. And, of course, that turned into Lotto. Now, the kind of crazy thing is that most of the arts funding in this country now comes from the funds from lottery. So we were trying to think of ways to fundraise to celebrate this 20-year period, and we decided we would reclaim the art union raffle, and I put a painting forward, gifted a painting to the trust, which we have raffled to great success, I have to say.
0: You're still selling tickets?
5: No, it's been drawn. So Dr. Hinemoa Elder drew the winning ticket at the Auckland Art Fair, and that's now done and dusted.
0: Okay, cool though, cool idea. Judy Miller is my guest on Bookmarks, and part of her job is to choose some of her favourite things. And you've chosen one of my favourite songs, so I'm lucky, aren't I? The Cure and Close to Me. Tell me how this one ended up on your playlist.
5: Well, I love The Cure. I wanted something old, something new. You know, we left out the borrowed, something blue. So
0: The Cure is pretty blue, to be honest.
5: Well, you think? Yeah, okay. Well, maybe that fills two categories. And I wanted, you know, I knew it was an afternoon, so I tried to find something from The Cure that was a little more laid back and musically interesting.
0: Here it comes.

0: Close to Me by The Cure. Off air, Judy was telling me she heard some split ends in that. It's an interesting thought, yeah. Bookmarks. Our guest is Judy Miller, the artist, and she's talking to us about a few of her favourite things today. Let's talk books. Judy, where should we begin? I've got a nice list that you've provided us here. Lazar by Nelio Biederman. Apologies for pronunciation. Tell me about this one.
1: Well, an unbelievably beautifully written book, and staggering that he was only 20 when he wrote it. It's also been beautifully translated, so it came out in translation last year. I mean, in many ways, you could say, yeah, okay, another story about Nazi occupation in early 20th century, you know. Or it's really the story of Hungary. And look, I don't think we can read these things enough about authoritarianism and how we slowly slip into that. And so it's a beautiful book. It's a warning about extreme political thought on both sides. I mean, Hungary had it from the right, then got it from the left. Stalin was not much better than Hitler in dealing with Hungary. So, and I was reading it at the time of, you know, the recent election. So to see Viktor Orban go, let's, you know, it's the Hungarian people have been through so much. And it's just a beautifully written story. Really amazing.
0: Great. Thank you. I've got so many questions about your art as well. I'm just going to sprinkle them in during your bookmarks, guesses, and hope no one notices. Do you know what, do you have your idea for what you're going to paint before the paintbrush touches the canvas?
1: In some way, yes, and most ways, no. And certainly the painting pushes back at me. So in many ways, it's about submitting to that. It's interesting because really early on when ChatGPT came out, I asked the computer what might Judy Miller paint next, and it said it didn't know and suggested I'd get in touch with Judy Miller. But that's the only interesting question to me, you know, what will I do next? And of course that evolves, and that's why you go to the studio and find out.
0: So you don't picture what you're trying to paint?
1: Do you
0: feel like there's a force working through you when you paint?
1: It sounds incredibly pretentious to say that, but yes, you're definitely connecting with something that is not you. It's something that is outside you.
0: And you're getting out of its way, or you're trying to channel it in the right way?
1: A little bit of both. You have to know when to get out of the way, and you have to know when to step in, and that it's like a dance, really, which makes it so damn frustrating, but also so incredibly exciting.
0: Have you ever been in the midst of a painting in the zone, in the flow state, and run out of paint?
1: No. No, you would like to come to my studio and see my paint supply.
0: No chance of running out.
1: No chance of running out. Sometimes you haven't got quite the colour you might want. I did run out of terps in the middle of the night one night and went racing to my neighbour, banging on the door, asking for some turpentine. But that's the only run out experience I can remember.
0: You paint in the middle of the night?
1: I used to a lot. Well, you know, most of them, for a long time I had a money-making job and a painting job, and so I would paint at night. Fortunately, I don't have to do that anymore.
0: A book you've suggested here, Kuangai Tuku by Whiti Hiraka.
1: Oh, yes, my favourite book. I mean, this book won the prize at the Ockham Book Awards, I don't know, was it 4 years ago? But strangely, very few people seem to know about it, and it is just a beautiful book, beautifully written again, and it's the story, of course, of Kurunaituku and Hatupatu, but it's written from the bird woman's point of view. So the story is turned around.
0: Kurunaituku is Kupe's wife?
1: Or? No, it is the bird woman. So it's a mythical creature. And she captured Hatupatu. And the book is written from...
0: And who's Hatupatu?
1: Someone she captured.
0: Yeah, okay, got
1: who
0: it.
1: Ran
0: got
1: away.
0: It. Yeah.
1: There's a famous stone where he is supposed to have hidden from her. Which if you are, I never know which highway it's on, but it's one of those great stories. Whiti has written it from two directions. So she's written it from Te Kore and Te Po. So you can read the book in two ways, and it meets in the middle, which is makes it a very physical book to read. Very exciting.
0: What about The Light Eaters by Zoe Schlanger?
1: The Light Eaters... is about plants, and I know we've had many, many books about plants and plant consciousness and plants, the books like or the sacred forest and so on. But this is risen from a very...
0: The secret life of trees. All the way back to Supernature in the 70s.
1: Yeah, they're all fantastic, but Zoe's book is a little different. She looks at the fact that plants, where the seed lands, they're forced to grow, and the miracle of the ways they've adapted to that strange... Most animals can move around. They can go and find their food or, get out of the wind or... the way plants have adapted to that limitation, and it is just an extraordinary read that turns your head inside out. You never look at a plant again the same way. It's really amazing.
0: That's great.
1: Yeah.
0: I love that. Thank you. Silicon, from the invention of the microprocessor to the new science of consciousness, by Federico Fagan.
1: Here's one for the nerds. I love to read popular science, and I'm fascinated by the way consciousness used to be out of the science realm. It used to be metaphysics that talked about consciousness, but the people involved with physics are more and more interested in what consciousness might be. Frederico Fagin was an inventor. He invented the microprocessor back in the 1970s. Long story short, he was famous, rich, felt empty, and had, what you would call a spiritual experience, and has dedicated the later years of his life to investigating what consciousness might be and proving that humans are not calculating machines, unlike computers. So he is completely doubtful that computers will ever be conscious. He said it's not a matter of just multiplying the number of connections, as many people think.
0: You need the ghost in the machine.
1: Oh, yeah, he does come back to that. And he's on a mission, because he thinks if we believe we are purely purely calculating, we will be controlled. And he's out to prove to people that we're not that. And it's really, he's very brilliant. And the fact that he is, in some way, the father of current technology by his invention of the microprocessor, I think he's a very fascinating guy.
0: Judy Miller is my guest, the painter. What is your relationship with the painting after it's been sold to someone else and hung on someone else's wall?
1: Oh, sometimes I want them back. It's always very strange to see them in someone's domestic setting, because it's very... in one way personal. Yeah. And I sort of remember making most of them. But look, you let them go. It's a job in the end. And
0: you ever make something you wouldn't sell because you're too attached to it?
1: Oh, occasionally. But, it's a great problem, because you really want your best work out there. Mm. So you don't, in one way you want to hold on to your best work, but the best work has to go out. So, yeah.
0: And how did you end up painting things that were so big?
1: I don't always nowadays paint so big. I use my body, and I'm not small, so my body sort of demands a big space to work in. They're very active paintings. I'm not just using my wrist, or I'm using my entire body to make them, and so that demands somewhat of a big canvas to a big area to. Also, as a woman, you've got to be noticed.
0: Love that. Okay, let's play another song for you. Cat Power is the artist, and tell me why you've chosen She Belongs to Me. We've got a live version.
1: Yeah.
0: Live at the Royal Albert Hall.
1: Yeah, Cat Power's so gutsy. She reproduced Bob Dylan's famous 1966 concert at the Royal Albert Hall, the Royal Albert Concert Hall, and I just thought that's a pretty brave move. To sing Dylan at all by a woman is pretty brave. Honestly, I love the way she sings Dylan songs. So
0: okay, here it comes. She Belongs to Me.

0: Oh, really enjoying that. Cat Power. She belongs to me live at the Royal Albert Hall. It's the choice of Judy Miller, our guest on Bookmarks. The only other example I can think of that is Rufus Wainwright doing Judy Garland at Carnegie Hall. It's a move full of chutzpah, but when you get it right, it becomes something really special. Someone asks, please tell us the title of the book just recommended by the current speaker, the World War II one. And that was Lazar, if you'd like to look it up, L-A-Z-A-R. Someone else says Hatupatu Rock of Refuge is just south of Tokoro, about 25 kilometres south on State Highway 1, and there is a display of the story of the bird woman chasing Hatupatu. Thanks for your message on 2101. Podcasts, Judy. First of all, what do you listen to, if anything, when you paint?
1: Nothing.
0: Good.
1: No, that would be... That would be impossible.
0: Just silence.
1: Well, I live reasonably close to the sea, so there is often wind and there is often crashing waves, which is nice, and birds. But
0: No radio.
1: No, I would be influenced, you know, my body movements would be influenced by even the spoken voice, certainly by music, so that's not, no.
0: I know a lot of artists do listen to RNZ when they're painting, and I'd love you... your perspective on that, not necessarily to disagree with Judy, but whether that's something that you've thought of before, whether you inadvertently find a painting that was influenced by that beautiful hand clap and The Cure's Close to Me. Let us know. So podcasts, you're listening to them where and when?
1: Washing dishes, any sort of...
0: monotonous.
1: Anything that that just needs a bit of, you know, has a bit of fill-in possibility. Sometimes at night, and I do listen quite widely to podcasts. I do like the in-depth, the way they really go in-depth into issues. Sometimes not the issues, you know, it's interesting to hear voices that maybe are a little dubious sometimes as well. And you listen and it makes you form your own opinions, which is really great, I think.
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2: I'm Ezra Klein, host of The Ezra Klein Show, which is now at The New York Times. This is a conversation show. I get to talk with brilliant people about the questions that obsess me. So I figured the best way to preview the show is to simply tell you some of those questions. So what would it mean for Democrats to remake the Senate into an actual legislating deliberative body again, a seat of effective governance, as opposed to the central national impediment to effective governance? And then there's this, and I'm obsessed with this. We are not going to legislate enough quickly enough to stop climate change. That cannot be the only path. So then what options are left? What options do we have if politics fails?
0: I listen to this one sometimes as well. I've got similar tastes, Judy, in many ways.
1: Okay.
0: And what I like about Ezra, and you'll tell me shortly what you like about him, but he puts himself into the conversation. Not necessarily his opinion, but he interviews, as he said there, on topics that he is genuinely, personally interested in. And he's often leading the conversation, leading the liberal conversation.
1: Yeah, he's quite unafraid. He has people with very contrary views to his own on. And you can almost see him thinking through as he's speaking. You know, I like that he's deeply informed. And he chooses very interesting guests.
0: Yeah. I've seen him being interviewed and you could throw almost anything at him and he's got a view on it.
1: Yeah.
0: And deep knowledge on it. Diary of a CEO.
1: Different from LA, so different, you know, different side of the United States. And he has some pretty dubious characters on, but he always approaches things from very strange perspectives, quite interesting, and he interviews people that I would never find in my normal reading or research or thinking at all. So really left-of-field characters sometimes, and that's cool.
0: I don't enjoy this one as much. I find him a bit too sort of sally, successy, you know.
1: Yeah, it's very LA.
0: How to get engagement, how to get clicks, how to make money. But as you say, it's probably quite a nice antidote to Ezra Klein, who's all intellectual and ideas and
1: yes,
0: theoretical.
1: Yes.
0: The rest is politics, the UK version.
1: Mm. couple of guys with a lot of knowledge, a lot of political knowledge, one from the left and one from the former right. I mean,
0: they're closer than they used to be, though, eh?
1: Yes, Rory's sort of, you know, moving sideways. But they have a very, both of them have a lot of knowledge of the Middle East from different perspectives. And I've found their discussions extremely interesting in the last 6 months, 8 months.
0: Judy's been in to mark 20 years of the Colin McCann House Parahuia Artist Residency. I've been really nice to talk to you today. Thank you for sharing a few of your favourite things. And thanks for the guiding role you're taking as a trustee in this, Judy. Nice to see you.
1: Thank you.
3: RNZ Pacific News, Nisan Bolabinaka. I'm Koroi Hawkins. Fire and emergency crews in Vanuatu are responding to a blaze on Iriki Island near Port Vila Harbour. In a video shared by Vanuatu Daily Post, thick black smoke was seen rising from the small island where a number of boats were anchored. A fire service spokesperson told RNZ Pacific it was unclear if fire trucks would be able to be ferried across to the island, but emergency crews would provide manpower support either way. She says it's suspected to be a warehouse fire and the cause and extent of damage remains unknown at this stage. This is a developing story and we'll bring you more information as it comes to hand. A new Vanuatu seasonal worker in Australia has been sentenced to 9 years in jail for manslaughter after sawing off a pensioner's foot for cash. John Yalu amputated Coleman Tal's foot in exchange for $6,000 New Zealand dollars in the North Queensland town of Innisfail in 2022. However, the ABC reports that the 41-year-old banana picker could be eligible for parole in August after spending the last 4 years in prison. Mr. Yalu apologised to the victim's family in the Cairns Supreme Court on Monday, saying he was sorry on behalf of his family, tribe and his island of Tana. A West Papuan independence activist says Instagram has not yet taken down a video with fake AI-generated footage of her and her words. Koteka Wenda says a misinformation reel by an Indonesian nationalist account has cast her speaking out against a new film about land grabs and human rights abuses in Papua. Indonesian authorities have stopped some screenings of the Pesta Babi, or Big Feast, documentary. Ms. Wenda, who's based in the Netherlands, says the issue has been reported to Instagram by various people. She says social media users should adopt a critical lens and check the source.
4: I also think it's important that social media platforms take this seriously and push for transparency, push for accountability.
3: Papua New Guinea's Prime Minister James Marape has met with French President Emmanuel Macron and held a number of meetings to mark the 50th anniversary of diplomatic relations between the two countries. Through a joint communique, the two countries announced a new PNG embassy in Paris. Currently, the closest PNG embassy is in Brussels, in Belgium. The joint message also stressed the common will to strengthen friendship and cooperation. The Solomon Islands' new Prime Minister is visiting areas affected by Cyclone Maila. Matthew Wale's office says the aim is to reaffirm the new government's commitment to supporting affected provinces and communities. It says the focus will be on rebuilding essential services, restoring livelihoods and laying the foundation for long-term development. The Pacific Business Trust's embattled CEO, Mary Losse, has resigned. The trust has been embroiled in legal battles with detractors and a recent publicity scandal. Kaya Selby has more.
5: The trust's chair, Ulu Ayono, says Mrs. Losse could no longer be effective in her role due to circumstances she inherited in 2023 and what he called the ongoing turmoil of events since. Mr. Ayono says, quote, "It is time to advance with the new beginning. I want out of this situation." Mrs. Losse had faced several allegations from former PBT members about preferential treatment and had also fought off an employment relations dispute in 2024. Her brother, a senior news editor at the New Zealand Herald, was recently let go after it was revealed he had used his work account to promote his sister. The Pacific Business Trust is publicly funded by the Ministry for Pacific Peoples.
3: A copyright advocate says the New Zealand government must help create a market for licensing AI content in its big push to use artificial intelligence more in the public sector. Globally, there are scores of lawsuits against big technology firms focused mainly on how AI models are trained on copyrighted material without the creator's permission. Sam Irvine of Copyright Licensing New Zealand says it is working on a license, so if someone referred to a copyrighted work in an AI prompt, the creator would be recognised and compensated if they chose.
6: What I'd be recommending to the New Zealand Public Service is that they are looking to develop a marketplace for New Zealand creators so that we can have an internet where creativity is recognised and paid for. And they can do that. They are in a position to do that.
3: Sam Irvine says New Zealand should follow what Australia is doing. Meanwhile, a musician is excited to see the New Zealand government extending copyright protection from 50 years to 70 years. When a song loses its copyright, anyone can use it without permission and the artists make no money. Recorded Music New Zealand's Chris Vandergeer says the extension matches laws overseas.
7: It's sort of essential that we get this extension in place so that those artists can still earn and that there's some protection about, you know, what is essentially iconic classic recordings.
3: Chris Vandergeer says songs that have already lost their copyright won't get it back, which he hopes the government will reconsider. In sport, Moana Pacifica captain Miracle Vailangi says there's no lack of effort in the Super Rugby squad despite the ongoing background noise. Shareholders of Moana Pacifica have voted to appoint liquidators to the franchise's holding company. The Pacifica Medical Association says it can no longer continue funding the team and it is deeply disappointed to have reached this point. But the team skipper says the players continue to turn up.
8: With our training today, you know, it is our last game. We're not just counting days, but we're just making the days count. Just turning up every week, you know, despite the everything that's happening in the background. But, you know, the boys always turn up, like 100% effort and with the energy as well. So just having fun.
3: New Zealand Rugby will cover the cost of Moana Pacifica playing their final game against the Brumbies in Canberra this weekend. The Crusaders' title defence has taken a hit with All Blacks star Will Jordan ruled out for the rest of the Super Rugby season. The fullback is set to be sidelined for 4 to 6 weeks with a calf injury and is in doubt for the first All Blacks test of the season against France in July. The Crusaders could seal a home qualifying final if they overcome the Hurricanes on Friday night in Christchurch. Assistant coach Brad Moore is confident they can beat the top seeds.
9: The buzz is excellent, the energy is great. You can feel that coming up over the last few weeks and certainly it's a very excited group. It's loving playing for each other.
3: And Ireland cricket captain Andrew Balbirnie says it's an honour to play against nations like New Zealand, but they're not about to let the occasion overwhelm them. The two sides meet for the first time in a test starting in Belfast tonight. Balbirnie, who's played in all of 12 of Ireland's tests, says they're keen to show their best against the best. The 4-day test starts at 10 p.m. tonight, New Zealand time. That's news and sport from RNZ Pacific. There's more on our website, rnz.co.nz/Pacific.
10: Malo Lele, this is Pacific Waves from RNZ Pacific. I'm Susanna Suswiki. Coming up, PMA shareholders vote to pull the plug on Moana Pacifica. Also, filmmaker decries Indonesian military crackdown on documentary, and we go over what we'll be looking for in the New Zealand budget this week. Shareholders of Moana Pacifica have voted to appoint liquidators to the holding company of the Super Rugby team. Tenil Financial Advisory was appointed as liquidator late yesterday afternoon. The franchise signalled earlier this year that it was likely to disband unless it could find new investors to fund the team. In a statement, the Pacifica Medical Association, or PMA, said it could no longer continue funding the team. However, New Zealand Rugby says there continues to be parties interested in Moana Pacifica's future. I spoke with Tracy Atinga, the CEO of Ganalua Rugby Consortium, who are keen to purchase the franchise's license, and began by asking her what she thought about Moana going into liquidation.
11: Yeah, really devastated, obviously, for the players, the staff and and their families, as we have been since learning that this is sort of the journey for them. But at the same time, it brings an end to some of the pieces that need to be unraveled so that there can be a future. So I guess, yeah, devastated, but at the same time, there's a little bit of hope there.
10: Were you surprised to hear that Moana Pasifika has gone into liquidation?
11: Unfortunately, no, we weren't surprised. It was actually something that we were preparing for.
10: Mm.
11: Because, you know, you get to a point with these types of things in business and you kind of know what the next steps will be. And even though it wasn't what we'd hoped for, we understood that that was, you know, a potential outcome and it's come to fruition now. So we just got to move forward and new strategy and go from there.
10: Well, I understand that you had put through another bid almost 2 weeks ago. When will you hear back from NZR?
11: So we had hoped to hear something this week. Last week we were advised by Chris Lindrum that they'd require another week at least just to go through all the information that they had received. Chris has left, actually. He's finished up. So that now passes on to another employee at New Zealand Rugby. So I guess effectively we're just waiting to hear back from them, hopefully this week, maybe next.
10: What were some of the conditions that you had to outline in this bid compared to the one that you had put forward last year in October?
11: Yes, I guess with last year it was just an acquisition, eh? So we had jumped in to say, you know, the company offered an investment memorandum, so it kind of tells you what's available, what's ready to be bought, and then you jump in and you make an offer at that level. So a little bit different to what was on offer last week on the 15th, New Zealand Rugby didn't really have an idea of what was available, so we're still in the dark around whether it's a license that we're purchasing, a one-year license or a five-year license or a perpetual license. That's something that we've always tried to unearth, but we just haven't got there yet. And then also, you know, New Zealand Rugby's conditions were around making sure that we had New Zealand Rugby Players Association support and agreement from PMA as the owners of Moana Pasifika Limited. So we needed their agreement to transfer the license across to a new owner.
10: Were you able to speak with PMA? Were there talks between them?
11: Yeah, and they were very short. We unfortunately didn't get any engagement from PMA until about 18 hours before that proposal deadline from New Zealand Rugby occurred.
10: Mm.
11: So, yeah, unfortunate that, you know, if we had been contacted, perhaps, you know, at least after the original October bid, we would have had a lot of time to talk to them and maybe help them out of this mess. But with 18 hours up our sleeves to sort of talk to them and figure out what they needed, you know, I don't even think anyone would be able to help them in their situation that they were in now.
10: Could you have spoken to anyone else from PMA besides Debbie, like Sir Michael?
11: Yeah, unfortunately. He has indicated to us that he has nothing to do with it. And to be fair, I had reached out to him as soon as I heard the news break and no one wanted to take my call. There was just ringing and ringing and no answer, no texts. So, you know, so Michael Jones isn't part of Pacific Medical Association, but he is a board member for Moana Pasifika Limited.
10: Mm.
11: So, of course, you know, we did try to reach out to every single board member and we were very disappointed that we couldn't get a hold of anybody. And probably more disappointed that no one called us,
10: right. You
11: know?
10: Mm. New Zealand Rugby claims that there's another interested group in buying Moana. Would you have an idea as to who that is? Or
11: the truth to that? I want to say that I've heard

0: as well as the Pacific Island Rugby support group as well?
1: So I can't speak for New Zealand Rugby Players Association because, again, Rob Nicol and his organisation have refused to talk to us about providing support. They've asked us to just go through the process with New Zealand Rugby and they will offer their support as a result of that. However, Pacific Rugby Players Association, they were very supportive of our proposal prior to submitting it to New Zealand Rugby. So for us, I think it was necessary for us to meet with New Zealand Rugby Players Association so that they could go through our proposal with us and then offer their feedback. But they basically just said they didn't need to do that, okay. That they'll look at it once it's submitted. So it's very much a repeat of what happened 6 years ago. And if any of the followers who know this story, they know that it was actually New Zealand Rugby Players Association that turned us down 6 years ago. They endorsed Moana Pacifica Steering Group. So, you know, we're not exactly holding our breath to get support from a group that didn't actually try to engage with us for the past 6 years.
0: In that case, how confident are you then that NZR will grant Kanaloa the licence?
1: I want to say we're not holding our breath, you know. I don't want to say that we're confident because we're not. You know, this whole process has been very similar to 6 years ago. We've certainly put our best foot forward. We've met all the conditions. And, you know, we've got the best interests of Pacifica at heart. We've got the full endorsement of the, you know, of the major Pacific Island nations behind us too. So I don't see how much more support you can get when you've got all of that in place. And then on top of that, you know, this six-year journey has brought about a significant support from our wider community. In a sense that, you know, we've got people from all over the world chiming in support of what we're doing because they can see that our leadership is different. Mm. They can see that we've made, you know, we've brought things to the surface that would usually traditionally sit underneath and not be talked about. So we're not afraid of having those hard conversations. And hopefully those types of things will continue. And if we don't get a licence, then we're still committed to going back to the Pacific Island nations and actually just starting from grassroots up. And doing it a different way.
0: And regardless of the outcome, what's your message to the players, staff and the fans of Moana Pacifica?
1: You know, all I want to say is that, you know, it takes a lot of courage and a lot of commitment from players and families to participate in a franchise when they don't know the future, their future destiny. So I just wanted to share our aroha and our love to them for doing that on behalf of Pacifica in general. And then, as we say in Kanaloa and our crew, you know, we hand it all back to God and we pray on it and we just see what, you know, what the outcome will be. And if it's a license for Kanaloa, then great. And if it's not, then we have more work to do.
0: Do you think maybe the reluctance that New Zealand Rugby is showing towards Kanaloa is because of the attempts to have a rugby team in Hawaii?
1: So this time round, I don't think so because they know for this particular proposal, we have actually not talked about basing ourselves in Hawaii. That was certainly our intentions last time. Yeah. But this time round, we had some pretty strict guidelines from New Zealand Rugby around where they wanted this particular continuation plan to go. So we've mimicked a continuation plan based on what Moana Pacifica is currently doing.
0: New Zealand First Leader Winston Peters says there's good news to come in regards to Moana Pacifica's future, but he wouldn't provide any further details, saying you have to wait. Mr. Peters says the government wasn't intervening, but he'd love to see the team carry on.
2: Because the reality is they've got a great future, but they've gone through difficult times. They just need better, and so does the rugby union actually, better management.
0: An Indonesian filmmaker says the crackdown by authorities on his West Papua documentary in some parts of the country is a threat to democracy. The Pesta Babi documentary looks at the social and environmental impacts of land seizures for big agribusiness ventures in Papua and the Indonesian military's role in it. Johnny Blades has more.
3: Pesta Babi, or Pigfest, has been making waves. Since March, it's had screenings in New Zealand and Australia and is now showing in Indonesia. The director, Dandi Laksono, says of the 1,700 screenings around Indonesia, about 30 have been shut down.
4: Mostly by military, and then they also using the civil servant in the name of public order. So I think it's very ridiculous. And thanks to the audience, they defend the film.
3: Mr. Laksono says there's been no public disorder from the film in parts where it is shown,

0: and some audience members have backed the film on social media.
1: They defend their right to watch and to absorb the information, what actually happened in West Papua. So I think compared to the success of the public screening, the intervention or the intimidation is nothing in terms of numbers, but in terms of substance of democracy, that's a real threat.
0: He says there's no justification for the crackdown, but notes that the film has touched a nerve.
1: In this case, it's very special because this film also talked directly about the military interest in West Papua, as well as the multinational corporation investment. So, yeah, we assume that many interests is disrupted by this film.
0: The director says the reception of many Indonesians shows the film has also opened people's eyes.
1: First, the most common thing is they realize that the social media algorithm never, you know, friendly for the Papuan, for the West Papuan issue. So they never have a chance to get a real situation in West Papua. And even the mainstream media, the Jakarta-based mainstream media, you know, never enough cover for the West Papua. And the third is because, of course, the international journalists cannot access the West Papua.
0: Dandi Laksono says the film has resonated with Indonesian audiences because what's happening in West Papua is relatable across the republic.
1: They comment about the proximity with their own problem in their own land because the military now have a more control under Prabowo administration, and also the agrarian conflict or tenurial conflict with the land grabbing and environmental destruction for the investment. So basically what happened in West Papua now is common phenomena in other places in Indonesia. But of course in West Papua we have more in terms of the volume and scale.
0: He says the bid by authorities to stop the film may not be successful.
1: Because for the first time, many Indonesians suddenly, you know, realized what actually happened in West Papua, that the government usually using the nationalism and patriotism sentiment to, you know, cover up what actually happened. Those propagandas, now it doesn't work anymore.
0: The Chief of Staff of Indonesia's Army, General Maruli Simanjuntak, says there was no direct order from military command to stop screenings of Pesta Babi. He says local administrations are deciding on shutdowns to maintain regional safety.
2: The New Zealand government will unveil its annual budget on Thursday. It comes in the shadow of a fuel crisis that government ministers have said makes new policy initiatives almost impossible. Joining me is our reporter Kaya Selby. Kia ora Kaya, will this budget stick with the theme of cuts and savings?
3: Kia ora Sana, well it is expected to do just that, but with the added influence of the fuel crisis, we're looking at an operational spending cut of around $300 million. Ministers have been very clear that this will not be the kind of budget with new initiatives or policy proposals, and for anybody in the state system trying to maintain their levels of funding via their votes that Treasury considers, that is something they're going to have to justify to a much higher standard, right? So we can take a look at what's been announced so far. Big ticket item, public sector cuts. We're looking at nearly 9,000 roles being rolled back after this budget. And the government says they want to move towards a more efficient, you know, AI-oriented model, really kind of get into the future. It's a much smaller government in the future as far as they're concerned. Meanwhile, the fees-free program for universities has been scrapped. That previously made a student's third year completely tuition free. We also have businesses being offered loans to cut their gas dependence. Banks will be able to loan up to $1.2 billion thanks to some government backing. In the defence sector, we're going to see at least $1.6 billion extra for maritime security. That's to replace an ageing naval fleet, invest in drones, which will probably find their way into the region. We also have customs buying three new remotely controlled underwater vehicles that can track down narco subs and other drug smugglers. You know, they're doing their bit for the Pacific's fight against the organised drug trade. So if I was to put this all on a line, I would say less for government ops, more for infrastructure, clouded by the fuel crisis.
2: For our Pasifika whānau in New Zealand, can you give us a sense of what to be looking out for?
3: Where the cuts are arguably most likely is going to be the Ministry for Pacific Peoples. We've got a coalition partner, the ACT Party, which continues to openly suggest that the ministry should not exist. When we spoke to Pacific Minister Paul Goldsmith a few weeks ago, he said he cared less about where that kind of Pacific expertise base was in the government, so much as it existing at all, which raises the prospect that the ministry might just be wrapped into perhaps the Social Development Ministry. It would no longer be standalone and there would be a lot of savings there. We went to the Pacific Ministry for comment about this. They told us that there haven't been any immediate decisions for the ministry. They have been asked to work through their inefficiencies, find ways to go digital, to reorganise their priorities. You know, where they can implement those things over a short to medium term period, you're going to see less money being spent there. If there were any funding cuts in the budget, that would prompt them to work through it faster. Other areas we'll be looking out for are contestable funds for Pacific businesses, culture, community organisations, funding towards employment programs, housing programs in places like Porirua and South Auckland, whanau order for things like the Cause Collective, health spending for things like diabetes, addiction services, obesity, anything's possible.
2: And what about for the region as a whole?
3: Well, when you're talking about how New Zealand interacts with the wider region, what we're really talking about is our aid spend. Now, this is something which is budgeted on a triennium or a three-year period. The current one that we're in began in 2024, ends in 2027. So in terms of any major cuts or increases to the aid budget, we're really talking about something which is going to be announced next year, although the government can, of course, top up that budget if they choose. Interestingly enough, last year, the government did not add to the aid budget as much as had been expected in previous years. And this is when we see the aid spend decrease in real terms because new aid is not keeping up with inflation. At the time, Foreign Minister Winston Peters told RNZ Pacific that they would push for more overseas development assistance next year, as in this year. But if we're talking about a decrease in aid in real terms, it's something that's happening across the entire world. New Zealand is not unique in this. Australia, for example, in their recent budget, kept their aid spend at mostly the same, despite the fact that inflation across the Pacific is running at over 4%, according to the World Bank. So as far as any kind of consular support to the region, the good news is that MFAT is exempted from any savings initiatives, which means that they aren't going to be facing any operational spending cuts this year. Not that everything is safe, but that any areas where funding is cut may be shifted towards other areas. So for aid, it could be good, it could be bad, we'll just have to wait and see.
2: That's Pacific Waves for today. For all episodes, head over to rnz.co.nz/Pacific. We're also on Spotify, Apple and iHeartRadio. 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
5: With Super Rugby franchise Moana Pacifica placed in liquidation yesterday, it seems certain that this weekend's season-ending game against the Brumbies in Canberra would be the team's final curtain. But yesterday, questioned by reporters in Parliament, Foreign Affairs Minister Winston Peters suggested all might not be lost.
6: You have to wait for the good news later on.
7: Oh, what are you?
8: Has the government intervened?
6: No.
7: Would you like to see Moana you Pacifica carry invested? On existing?
6: This is a case of, what's my word, manana?
9: Yeah, it's in the book Ecclesiastes. Yes. There's an appointed time and all will be revealed.
6: Yes.
7: So what's
6: well, there comes a time in the affairs of rugby players where saying that the flood leads on to fortune. That's a variation of Shakespeare.
5: Morning Report understands that might have been somewhat poetic to continue the Shakespeare theme, perhaps based on wishful thinking, but we do also understand frantic efforts are being made to save the franchise. There appears to be two front runners. We believe a private consortium and the possibility of government or aid budget money out of New Zealand, Australia and Samoa. We will keep you informed. The team's debts include a $2.7 million Crown loan. Liquidator Stephen White says it's still early days.
10: We haven't yet had any approaches, but we are aware that NZ Rugby it has had various conversations with parties. We know there are consortia out there that have looked at the franchise over the course of the recent past. So we'll be reaching out to those people soon to see if there's anything we can assist with.
5: In the meantime, the players keep training and they have what may or may not be their last ever game this weekend. Their captain is Miracle Failangi, exactly the kind of Samoa to Super Rugby fairy tale that Moana Pacifica exists for. I went to see him at training yesterday afternoon. Miracle Failangi, it's so good to see you. Thank you for having me. I was watching you train before and I thought, wow, there's some dignity and mana and professionalism in these men, because it's been a hell of a week and you were training with incredible purpose, I thought.
8: Oh, thank you so much for having me, John. It's good to see you. And yeah, what a beautiful day today. You know, as you said before, with our training today, you know, it's our last game. We're not just counting days, but we're just making the days count, you know, just turning up every week, you know, despite everything that's happening in the background. But, you know, the boys always turn up, like 100% effort and with the energy as well. So just having fun.
5: Miracle, I think some of our listeners will know this story, but many won't. So you were playing club rugby in Samoa by Lili, completely amateur, right? And then you're signed into Moana Pacifica. And it's the kind of fairy tale story, exactly what this team, this franchise is meant to represent, right? Which is about a sense of possibility that actually kids playing rugby in Samoa can do this.
8: Yeah, 100%. You know, it's the dream from me growing up in the island, you know, playing club footy, you know, and just didn't take it seriously back then, you know, just playing footy and just enjoying your time playing rugby.
5: What was your field like? What sort of field were you playing on?
8: So I don't know, people might not know, but our field is like narrow as, and then there's like cricket pitch in the middle of it. So a possibility of injuries getting from there, but yeah, that's how it looks like.
5: And then you become a professional rugby player. Then you become captain of this team. So that's exactly what Moana Pacifica was meant to do, isn't it? Give kids like you this opportunity.
8: Yeah, I agree. You know, I was just living a dream of someone else, all the kids back home, you know. And just having this team, you know, it's quite special to me. And just to get the opportunity to come here and express myself and also to learn the cultures of other people, you know. When I was young, you know, I hardly connect with people, you know, I'm too shy and other stuff. But coming here, you know, you meet a lot of people and those people will help you along the way. And then that's something special about this group, you know, the connections of other boys coming in. You know, we have a guy from Japan, we have a guy from Tom Savage from Great Britain, and the other boys from other countries, you know. So it is quite special, this team, and just bringing all of those guys together and just build this group, it's pretty massive.
5: One of the dreams was that you would play more in Tonga and Samoa. You've never played in Tonga and you've played in Samoa once at Apia. Who scored the first try for Moana Pacifica in that game, Miracle? Tell me.
8: Well, it was quite a special moment.
5: It was you.
8: Yeah, it was. It was me, and yeah, it was quite a special feeling for me, you know, going back to the islands, as I said, and having mum back there, having watched me playing footy, like in real life, but you know, taking the game back inside, you know, Ash playing as a Super Rugby player back home it's quite massive.
5: The whole village was here, I suspect, were they?
8: Yeah, and my church group as well. You know, they all came together in celebration of your first game of Moana in Samoa as well. Also, a special day for me, that day that I played in Sa, you know, the passing of my my old man as well. So that exact date marks the passing of my old man, so it was quite special.
5: You're going to Canberra to play the Brumbies. The Brumbies are tough at home, right? So that's a difficult last game in any circumstances. Do you hope and pray it will only be the last game of the season and not the last game full stop? Do you dream of a future for Moana Pacifica beyond this year?
8: Yeah, 100%. You know, we want this team to continue. And, you know, our prep this week, and it's just 100% effort. You know, we just go to win. We just train to win. That's one of our standards, eh? And you know, as you said before, Brumbies is not a easy team, you know, at home as well. So yeah, that's the big task ahead of us. So we're just focusing on that, you know. There's people like behind the scenes, you know, that's helping us with everything that's happened, but that puts us in a position to focus on the game as well. And yeah, just 100% effort this week, just execution of our plan, is just stick to the plan, just nothing else, just focusing on ourselves, you know. They are the hard team, but, you know, we have something to play for. We have something to play for our fans. That last week, you know, the fans turned up, it was quite special, so everything we do is for them.
5: Miracle Failangi, the captain of Moana Pacifica. We will update you, of course.
11: With them new RNZ app, you say take him the breaking news alerts, hear him and look him at the news programs, keep up to date with him video and live coverage, and read him out every latest story straight from phone blue. Him look good and him hear good, and him no got him any advertisement, and him completely free for you download him. You say find him this fella RNZ app or Google Play with him iTunes app stores this time.
12: So Dean Cowles and Mallory Amu, tēnā kōrua, welcome to Māpuna.
13: Kia ora.
14: Kia ora.
12: Dean, I want to start with you, and of course you're parents number two on Māpuna, but this Southern Cross Nursing Scholarship, tell us about it. How long has it been going? What does it entail?
13: Well, we started it up end of 2024 to launch last year, and essentially the scholarship is there to really provide some support for our nursing students. We started it at AUT and have expanded it across the country now. We know that being a nursing student is quite tricky. You're trying to juggle clinical placements, you're trying to juggle whānau life. And so what we want to do is really sort of support our nursing students to be successful, to get to the end of the program. And so we have some great benefits as part of our nursing scholarship, a mixture of financial and non-financial benefits. Our financial benefits include we provide some coverage for the nursing training, so course fees. We provide some payments for nursing students who are on clinical placement. So for example, our AUT students get, I think it's $500 a week when they're on clinical placement. So if you are a student, you're starting off in year one and you get a scholarship, you've got the scholarship for 3 years, that for the rest of the program. And every year you're doing clinical placements, every semester, essentially. So having $500 a week lightens that load, that financial burden, when you're on clinical placement, because essentially placement, you're working as a student nurse for free, part of the course. So we want to be able to provide that sort of support.
12: There are 49 scholarships, but 23 of those places taken by Māori when they were advertised as such.
13: Yep. Yeah, so we did a lot of work with the nursing schools, with the universities and tertiary providers, to make sure that we were able to really lean into the sort of equity approach, knowing that we need to grow our Māori and Pacific nursing workforce. And so what that meant was making sure that we had, you know, from a Southern Cross perspective, having Māori Southern Cross staff part of the process. So I sat in with the trust team and supported the shortlisting of all the applicants, making sure that we were progressing all Māori applications that met the sort of basic criteria for the scholarship, progressing them through to interview. And so that was great because we were able to sort of expand our scope to make sure that we were, you know, doing all we could from an equity perspective to interview Māori scholarship applicants.
12: Now, this is across the country. You mentioned AUT. Where else?
13: So we've expanded it to Waikato University, SIT. Where were the other ones? Just gone from my mind. WIT. In Taranaki and Whitirea Welltech.
12: So Mallory Amu, tēnā koe.
14: Kia ora.
12: Ngāti Porou and Samoan. What drew you into nursing?
14: I think mostly my whānau, my entire family work in public service, and my grandparents were quite involved in their community growing up, so I saw kind of the passion that they had to work with the community, and I followed in their footsteps. I was worked in public service for 7 years before I decided to quit my job and do nursing, and I really loved my job at Auckland Council, but I just felt like I needed change and I wanted something where I connected with people more, and so I thought I always wanted to do nursing, so why not give that a go, somewhere where I can support people directly, work with Māori whānau more closely and one-on-one, and like build those relationships is what I was kind of missing from what I was doing at council. It was more behind the scenes. So yeah, that's kind of what drew me to nursing.
12: Is there a specialisation you have in mind?
14: I think I've always seen myself in something that's more about that connection aspect. So potentially community, I think, is where I'll probably end up in the future. I really enjoy building those relationships. I think that they're really important. And yeah, I think community, I think policy in the future would be also amazing. I think that the structural changes that you can do in policy are really important, particularly from a Māori and Pacific perspective. So I'd love to do that. So it's great that Dean's my mentor because he's in that space. So I can see where that goes.
12: Yeah. And so let's have a little kōrero about that mentoring role. Mm. I mean, for Dean, what specifically do you help Mallory and others with?
13: I think, you know, for our Māori students, it can be quite tricky, I think, navigating being Māori in a westernised infrastructure of healthcare. And there's a lot of things that we experience as Māori nurses that can be quite tricky. You're sort of dealing with everyday, you know, bias and discrimination and, you know, let's just call it out, there's racism, whether it's institutional, systemic, interpersonal. Those are the sort of things that are really, really important for us as existing Māori nurses to be able to support and tautoko and equip our upcoming nurses to sort of have the tools and opportunities and ways of building resilience to manage those feelings and those experiences. So for me and Mal, I think it's really sort of, there's no real formality behind what this mentorship looks like. You know, we can catch up and we can sort of unpack her clinical placement experiences. We can unpack some of the events and conversations that have been had in clinical practice, and sort of working through that reflection and reflective sense of self, which is really important for becoming a nurse. So my role really is to just tautoko Mal.
12: If you were to point to a moment, I don't know if you do this, but in your career where you have highlighted an experience you've had, which might have been negative, could have had racism involved, is there something you can tell us now that you would say to Mel and others, look, this is what I once experienced? Yeah.
13: I think Mel and I were talking about it this morning, actually. Back in 2018, I went through my own cancer journey and, you know, being a nurse, young Māori nurse, good health literacy, worked in the public space, public sector for a large DHB at the time. And I ended up, you know, having my cancer journey. It was really interesting because, unfortunately, I had delayed investigations, delayed diagnosis, delayed referrals, and all of that had resulted in, you know, about 9 months worth of chemotherapy, multiple surgeries. And my oncologist had actually told me that if I hadn't had those delayed investigations, delayed referrals, etc., I probably only would have needed maybe 3 months of chemo and only one surgery. And so to me, it was really interesting, as someone who has really, really good health literacy, works in the system, and yet I still experience all of that. And so for me, that was a real pivotal moment in my nursing practice, thinking about if I'm experiencing that, what about our whānau out in our communities? So, yeah, Mel and I were sort of talking about that this morning. You know, it's having that lens and that lived experience as Māori on both sides will really, really sort of grow and develop insight and into how you develop your clinical practice.
12: And Mallory, when you hear these kinds of things, how do you react? I mean, you're going to go into this system.
14: Mm.
12: So how does that feel for you?
14: I mean, I've definitely seen it, seen the barriers that are there. I've had quite a few placements that are in the community, and you see these extreme barriers for whānau, and unfortunately a lot of them are Māori and Pacific. So I think you feel this like overwhelming sense of wanting to be empowering whānau and being part of the change to kind of just empower them to be in positions where they can support themselves better. I mean, it's quite difficult because a lot of the issues that they were facing and the barriers that they were facing were structural. So the nurses on the ground were doing amazing jobs, but there was just things that they couldn't do, but they went above and beyond. So yeah, it just inspires me to do more, I think.
12: After you've completed your studies, which part of the healthcare system do you see yourself being in terms of public or private?
14: Oh, I think to begin with, public. Definitely public. I want to work in the community. I'm not quite sure if there is private community. There are?
13: Yep.
14: Oh. Yep. But definitely public for the starting kind of. I think private, though, I had a placement with private. You saw, because they've got capacity, you saw kind of the dignity and how things can be done really well, particularly for Māori. They had quite a lot of Māori patients when I was there, and I think it was a great experience to have because I saw how it could be done if we have the capacity, if we have the time to give that type of care, and then it kind of just inspires you for your future practice to just recall on that.
13: Mel and I have talked a little bit about that, about, you know, whether she's going to move into public or private when she graduates. And I think it's really important that, you know, there's a whole different world out there in public, and it's important to experience that. And Mel's got the sort of personality and drive where I think she's her impact is going to be huge in public. If we do our job right in private, and also thinking about how we collaborate with public, she'll want to come back to us later on.
14: For sure.
12: Because, Dean, as someone who's bridged both worlds, public and private, in your career, and let's face it, we're in an election year, and healthcare is often on the agenda. And last weekend we had Henemoa Awatere on the program, and she's just been appointed to lead a iwi Māori board for the Te Arawarohe. And there were concerns expressed about the Americanization, as they put it, of healthcare and more private. And I guess my question is, there's a lot of these Māori nursing students coming through the scholarship scheme with Southern Cross, but when it comes to healthcare and the things you're talking about, I guess a lot of Māori who are going to find the private sector out of reach.
13: Yeah.
12: You know, because some of these... I'm guessing that fear for these students will be put back into a pipeline towards private. Would that be correct?
13: Look, like I said, I think if we've made our organisation and our sector a culturally safe space for our Māori nurses to work in, then to me that's great. And yes, that will hopefully increase our Māori workforce. But I think that the narrative around this privatisation, yes, I think there are some valid points, and yes, I think we definitely need to be taking into consideration what's happening globally. However, you know, we're serving the same communities now, and if it means that we have to think about system-level change to bridge the gap between public and private, then that's, I think, really what we need to be leaning into. There's, historically, I think our sectors have worked in isolation from one another. I think now's the time to figure out strategies to bring us together. And, you know, sharing our workforce, our Māori nursing workforce, and the fact that, you know, is this an opportunity for better collaboration and co-design across the sector? That, I think, is something that we need to be working on, both in public and in private.
12: In a way, is it a sense of a pipeline as a pipeline of bringing through Māori nurses.
13: Mm. So if we can bring them through to health, that's awesome. You know, whether it's public or private or whatever, if we're bringing them through to healthcare, I think that's amazing.
12: And Mallory, in your studies, how much real-world experience do you get in terms of at a hospital or a clinic or anything else?
14: You do 30 weeks of clinical placement. I'm doing the master's program, so mine's a little bit different, but I think it's about the same. But over the 2 years that I've been, 30 weeks that you're full-time, 40 hours a week on clinical placement, so it's a lot. And I've just had great opportunities to go to placements where I've seen a lot of Māori whānau, which I've really enjoyed. It's kind of the area that I want to work in. I want to work with Māori and Pacific, my own communities. It's what I'm more passionate about. So, quite a lot of experience in those spaces.
13: Mel will have my job one day. Succession planning, eh?
12: So you'd be placed in hospitals, for example. You've done time on a ward.
14: Hospitals, community, mental health.
12: How are those emergency buttons going?
14: It was one time. It was one time.
12: Do tell us.
14: It was my first day ever on a hospital. Like, this is my first hospital placement. I'd never been on the ward before. I went in and I just accidentally pushed it. It was like the first 5 minutes of my first placement in a hospital. It was so embarrassing. Everyone came in thinking it was an emergency. No, it wasn't. It was mortifying.
13: I mean, students have done worse. I mean, I remember a student when I was working clinically had pushed the open button on a catheter bag.
14: Oh. That was
13: so, you know, ooh. I think enough said. But
12: Yeah.
14: Yes.
12: But that's how you learn, eh?
13: Yep. Won't do it again.
14: I learned never to touch it again. So, yeah.
13: Unless
14: it was emergency, obviously.
12: No,
14: yes.
12: I mean, in this game, you can see that red light up there, which says, you know, broadcast, you know. And I've known people to walk, anyway, I won't say any more, into studios with live guests on. Mallory, you're Ngāti Porou. Are you?
14: Engaroro,
12: yeah. Do you envisage any kind of work amongst your people as a nurse?
14: I think I'm still on my journey of understanding kind of my whakapapa. Unfortunately, my nan died when she was quite young, so that kind of knowledge of where I come from, particularly in Ngāti Porou, is a bit lost. But I think in the future I'd love to. I would love to work with my community. I think having that whakapapa connection would feel so just deep on a deeper level, and you'd just feel a lot more empowered and connected to my whakapapa, my family, my whānau. I would love to do that in the future. I think it's just a lot more of a personal journey that I need to go on first.
12: And, of course, the integration of Māori values into healthcare is a real thing. For you, what does that look like?
14: I think there's many things that are in Māoridom that are great for nurses. You know, manaakitanga, aroha, reciprocity, all of those things make for great healthcare professionals. I think we treat people like they were our whānau. We're always taught to treat people as they're our whānau. So I think those are all great things that when you're a nurse, merges perfectly.
12: And Dean, just to wrap this up now, this scholarship scheme seems to have real legs. Is it going to continue in the years ahead? Is it?
13: 100%. Yeah. We're really invested in the program. And I think it will continue to evolve. Not sure what that evolution looks like. But, yeah, we just want to make sure that we've expanded it across Aotearoa. We'll see what happens in the future.
12: Ka pai. Thanks for coming in, both of you. Dean Kells and Mallory Amu. Kia ora.
13: Kia ora. Kia ora.
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Chatume, chatume. 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

0: RNZ News at 4 o'clock. Kia ora, good afternoon. I'm Karen McCarthy. Greens co-leader Chloe Swarbrick says the Prime Minister needs to be transparent about lobbying from greenhouse gas emitters. Christopher Luxon and his office have denied any memory of documents from or meetings with Z Energy and Fonterra, asking that people be prevented from suing companies over climate emissions. The Ombudsman is investigating, but Ms Swarbrick says the Prime Minister should be more proactive.
1: I think that it's really incumbent on the Prime Minister to step up here. It's not good enough for him just to say that, you know, I'm going to hand this over to officials to deal with whatever the processes should be. The buck stops with the Prime Minister.
0: Chloe Swarbrick says it feels incredible for the Prime Minister not to know his chief policy adviser was also meeting with Fonterra, the country's largest company. The Reserve Bank has held the official cash rate unchanged at 2.25%, but only after the Governor used her casting vote to break a deadlock. The bank's monetary committee was split 3-3. Its three RBNZ staff members believed time could be taken to further assess the inflationary impact of the Middle East conflict. The three external members wanted an immediate raise to head off the effects of inflation. However, they've agreed rate rises will be needed sooner rather than later, with indications there will be at least three rises from mid-year going into early 2027. The Education Minister says she's backtracking on regulations for homeschooling because she wants more time to get them right. Last week, Erica Stanford suddenly announced new homeschooling requirements. The move sparked alarm, with the sector saying they would give the state too much power over what happens in people's homes. Today, they celebrated the government's change of heart with a picnic at Parliament. Ms Stanford says she's keen to do further work.
2: There were additional complexities that we had not anticipated, but they've been great advocates. I went out there today and had a chat with them. I had them up in my office, and they don't have a great relationship with the ministry. I've committed to changing that, and we will work with them in future legislation.
0: Erica Stanford said she's already working on that next piece of legislation with the intention of passing it after the election. Southland Mayor Rob Scott has called plans to increase capacity at the Tiwai Point aluminium smelter a win for the region and the national economy. Contact Energy has signed a letter of intent with Rio Tinto to supply enough electricity to restart the smelter's dormant fourth potline by about 2030. Mr Scott says it's a sign of certainty after the smelter almost closed in 2020. The deal will increase production by about 30,000 tonnes a year and support construction of a wind farm in Southland, planned to be the country's largest. A woman from Uganda has been quarantined in the Indian city of Bengaluru due to suspected Ebola. Uganda has reported a handful of cases of the virus. It neighbours the Democratic Republic of Congo, where up to 220 people are suspected to have died. Meanwhile, Canada and the Bahamas say they will temporarily ban residents from the DRC, Uganda and South Sudan amid the current outbreak. Unionised workers at Samsung Electronics in South Korea have approved a landmark profit-sharing deal. The acceptance of the deal has averted a strike at the world's largest memory chipmaker. The BBC's Jake Kwon is in Seoul.
3: Around 73% of the union has voted to say, yes, we will accept the deal given by Samsung Electronics. And I think the company and the country can rest a little easier now. Now, according to the deal, the company will set aside 10.5% of its operating profit as bonuses to be dispersed as stocks, company stocks to the workers. And if this profit that they are getting today is sustaining for the rest of the year, each worker is expected to walk away with around hundreds of thousands of US dollars in bonuses.
0: Police have spoken to two youths after a pair of prize stags were shot on private land in central Otago last week. Properties were searched in Cromwell and Lake Hayes this morning. Police say they seized firearms, stag antlers, and a firearms license belonging to one of the youths. The antlers will be returned to the landowner. Police say the youths have been referred to Youth Aid. That's the news.
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6: 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And
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0: Now the short forecast from Met Service through to midnight on Thursday. Northland, Auckland and Coromandel mainly fine with isolated showers today and areas of fog in Northland tomorrow morning. Bay of Plenty and Waikato to Kapiti, including the central high country. Generally fine, isolated showers developing tonight, clearing tomorrow afternoon. Gisborne to Wairarapa, also Wellington. Mostly fine, cloudy periods and isolated showers developing from Hawke's Bay southwards tomorrow afternoon. For Nelson, Marlborough and Canterbury, fine today, cloudy tomorrow, especially in the east, with drizzle possible about the Kaikoura coast till evening. Buller to Westland, mostly cloudy, showers about Buller and Grey, clearing to partly cloudy in the morning, then becoming fine everywhere. Fiordland, Otago and Southland, mainly fine, cloud lingering in some valleys, isolated showers developing about the south coast tonight. And for the Chatham Islands, mostly cloudy, with a few showers tomorrow. 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
9: Kia ora rā, e hō tēnā koutou katoa, no mai haere mai ki Checkpointi tēnei rā, ko Lisa Owen tēnei. The country's money pie will be carved up tomorrow with a bunch of people eager to see how fat their slice is, or if they get a bite at all. The top secret supersized document came off the printer in Petone yesterday. After seeing the 2026 budget bundle delivered, the finance minister went straight to an actual pie shop, Puku Pies and Kai. Nicola Willis and her three associate finance ministers in tow ordered up a feed. Here's a taster.
10: Chatham Island's power, no doubt.
11: Oh, mine's spicy.
12: This is no ordinary pie. This has got real kiwi power.
10: This is a car pie pie.
9: Well, with all the pie eating going on, it got us at Checkpoint thinking, is a pie still a cheap feed? And what does a flax roots business want from the government's no sugar, no surprises budget? Joining us now is Puku Pies owner Jamie Williams. Tēnā koe, Jamie.
13: Tēnā koe.
9: Did you know the finance gang was coming in for a feed?
13: I actually got a call late the night before from someone out of their office just asking if it would be inconvenient for them to go. And actually I said to her, sometimes when you guys go, it just turns people off as well. But then I suppose that's the same for either party in politics. Can't keep everyone happy and we just went with the line. There's no such thing as bad press.
9: So Jamie, politicians put people off pies, do they? Or just a feed in general?
13: Well, I just think people are divisive over politicians, so kind of you get dragged into it whether you want to be or not. So, you know, we're kind of, everyone deserves to have a pie, so they can go and have one too.
9: Good motto. What did they order, do you know?
13: I've only seen the video, so Chris said birria beef and jalapeno and cheese pizza. Nicola and Shane had the pilot. I don't know what David had. He was pretty quiet. Didn't actually look like as much of a pie man as the others, to be honest.
9: What's the average price of a pie at your place, Jamie? Roundabout?
13: They've sort of ranged sort of from $8 at the bottom end and $15 for the power pie.
9: Yeah, so that's top shelf, the power pie. Finance Minister went to the top of the range there. Do you think the pie is a bit of a barometer for the economy?
13: Yeah, I think so. It's probably like one of those indexed items, like a pint of beer or a litre of fuel. Like, I think people understand if they have enough pies, they keep an eye on the pricing of those. So, yeah, I think you can, obviously, there's various levels of quality and sizes as well. It's kind of influenced the price, but yeah, I think people keep an eye on the price of pies.
9: So, in terms of the economy at the moment, you've got four stores at different locations, right? Do they tell you different stories about what's going on?
13: They're pretty consistent, but I think the issue for us is how do we manage the input costs. You know, the suppliers are always increasing prices and they're all running through fuel surcharges and all those sorts of things. So,
9: what have been the big ones for you, Jamie, in the last year? Are you there, Jamie? Oh, I think we have just lost Jamie there. Hopefully we will be able to get him back. It was one of his pie stores that had the finance minister and the associate finance ministers coming in for a feed. Actually, I think we might have Jamie back on the line. Jamie, are you there?
13: Yeah, I am. Sorry about that.
9: Oh, no worries at all. So you mentioned that some of your costs have been going up. Give us a bit of, excuse the pun, taster. What sort of prices and what kind of increases have you been looking at in the past 12 months, whether it's ingredients or fuel? What are you looking at?
13: Yeah, I think across all of our ingredients, we're sort of looking at somewhere around 20 to 25% increases. And obviously, we can't pass all of that straight on to our customers. We've had a couple of small price rises along the way to try and mitigate it. But the reality is we don't get the choice when you're facing the end customer on how much we can pass on, whereas a lot of our suppliers, they can just pass it directly to us. So it's a bit of a tricky game trying to manage that. So,
9: You have said that Wellington's, it's had a bit of the grumps for, a year or so. I mean, what are the grumps look and sound like, Jamie?
13: Oh, look, it's a lot of the stuff you can't control. So there's no point getting grumpy about it, but people do, and it's natural. We've had kind of homes change the structure of the CBD in Wellington. There's been public sector job cuts. So it just feels like people have had a lot to moan about. And actually, at the beginning of this year, everyone looked like they'd gone, bugger it, let's just have a good year. And then obviously the Iran fuel war has sort of, put people down. And then last week's public sector cuts, sort of further job cuts, sort of, again, kind of makes people pause and think about how they spend money and what do they need to save money for. And, so I think what it does just creates uncertainty and lack. So there's not much you can do except get through it. It all comes back eventually. Everything's a cycle, so you just got to keep ploughing ahead.
9: So, Jamie, the budget...
13: There's no point getting grumpy either, Lisa. There's no point getting grumpy. What's it going to do? It doesn't solve anything.
9: Wasted emotion, Jamie, you reckon?
13: It is.
9: Being grumpy? Yeah. Okay, so the budget tomorrow, as a business person, I mean, what are you looking for? What do you hope is in there?
13: Oh, that's a great question. Look, I don't think they're going to give much direct relief to business, right? So then what you're wanting is just enable us, set quicker rules, less regulation, give us incentive to get out there and chase it down. At the moment it feels like you're tiptoeing around regulation and rules and you're not quite sure of where we're going. So I think business always invests when it's confident. So I think, that if we can get a real clear signal, they've got a clear plan, and that's the problem. Every time they've tried to replan, something else happens, which is kind of, again, a lot of that global stuff. But.
9: So in a word, Jamie, is it fair to say you're looking for direction?
13: Yep, pretty much, yeah. Yeah, I don't, I assume, I don't know, I'm not an expert, Lisa, but, no doubt we're earning this as a country, and we've got experience, so something's got to give. Smarter people than me to work that out, but you've also got to give people hope, right? There's got to be something to work for. There's got to be some purpose behind it, So kind of that's the framing around how they deliver their message, whatever their message is, and it's the same every year with every government. What's the point of the budget is to set us on a track somewhere, so I hope they get that part right.
9: Good to talk to you, Jamie. Grab a hot pie, sit down. 2 o'clock's the deadline. You'll find all the details. And that is Puku Pies owner Jamie Williams there. Let us know your thoughts. 2101 on text. Do you think a pie is still a cheap feed? Is it a barometer for what's going on in the business environment or economic?

0: think. He makes about $3,500 a month, one of the lowest in Latin America's leaders, but it's about eight times that of an average Bolivian. Now, despite that offer, it did little to calm the angry protesters who are continuing to clash with police. Now, this has been going on for a few weeks. We've seen protesters, for example, blocking roads into the capital, La Paz. It's had knock-on effects. For example, there's been shortages of food and fuel and medicine. And all of this comes because trade unions have basically been calling for salaries to increase and for the government to stabilise fuel supplies. They say they're also not happy with the way that the economy has been managed. And so we've seen, for example, protesters including thousands of miners, farmers and factory workers, and they've become increasingly violent. We've even seen, for example, tear gas deployed. Now, President Rodrigo Paz has been in power less than a year. He's sent a riot. He's backed by the US. And he has tried a number of things, but so far nothing's worked. We've seen, for example, him firing a very unpopular Labour minister. He's also promised to give trade unions and indigenous groups more of a say in how the country is run. But still, protests there are continuing.
1: And meanwhile, the political problems and election delays in Peru could be slowing down progress towards fixing issues at the tourist hotspot, Machu Picchu. What is going on there?
0: Yeah, so Peru, of course, has had lots of political turmoil, something that we've been speaking about again and again on the program. And as a result of this, they say that progress that's needed to be made in order to make the very popular tourist site Machu Picchu, I guess, viable and to keep its status isn't being made. So last year we heard, for example, a warning that it might lose its designation as one of the new seven wonders of the world. That's by the groups that makes these labels. Now, currently, for example, tourists there, they face hours of lines, it's very overcrowded, and there's big complaints about transports as well. There's, for example, there's a train that takes tourists up to it. Sometimes that's not running. There's alternative buses, but roads are closed. Apparently, according to the foundation's founder, the director, they said that people travel to Machu Picchu thinking they'll be visiting a marvel of the world, but for many, the dream is instead turning into a nightmare. And he says that the group is actually offering to help Peru to try and fix these issues, and that he said that there's, quote, political paralysis at the moment as well. Now, Peru, of course, is going to hold a presidential runoff in just a couple of weeks to decide on its next president. It's going to be its ninth president in a decade. And Machu Picchu, of course, famous the world over, a huge, beautiful Inca site from the 15th century that was put on the World Heritage List back in 1983.
1: And tell us about this record-breaking mural that has been unveiled in Mexico City. What is it of?
0: Well, as you can imagine, with all things World Cup, it is, of course, about football right now. So it's a massive football mural. It won the Guinness World Record for the world's largest mural that's been painted by brush. It's about 200 metres, I believe. And it was created by a team of local artists, all Mexicans, with very vivid football imagery. It includes, for example, players in action, there's cheering fans, football, stadium scenes, all these symbols that are linked to the very deep passion that Mexicans have for the game. So organisers say that the mural was designed to reflect how football connects generations and communities across the country. Now, we saw it unveiled just in the last few days in the city's north. We saw many former Mexican football stars in attendance for this launch event. And of course, this all comes as Mexico prepares to be one of the three countries hosting the World Cup, of course, the US and Canada as well. And we're also hearing as well that Team Iran players are starting to arrive in Tijuana, in the countries here in the north of Mexico, basically in order to start training there rather than in the US. They're still going to have to play their games in the US, but that's been one of the big contentions of this World Cup, is the fact that we're seeing Iran having to play games in a country in which it's currently at war in. So we have heard now President Claudia Sheinbaum in the last couple of days confirming, and we understand that they may well be making their way here now.
1: Katie, when you talk about football connecting people, I mean, is there a buzz in Mexico City with the World Cup just a few weeks away?
0: There is, but I would say it's less of a buzz than you might expect. I think the fact that there's been so many teams, there's been so much confusion ahead of this World Cup in some ways, because there was a lot of, will they be playing, more teams than we've ever seen, three different countries, so many different sites, very expensive tickets. So that has sort of, I guess, made some of the festivities a little bit quieter than you may have expected or than we may have predicted. But it does seem now that things are ramping up. And in terms of the way other places are celebrating, we're also hearing, for example, New York starting to get in the swing of things. There's a number of games that are being held just outside of New York, more towards New Jersey. So that does seem

0: to be kicking off. But all this somewhat delayed and perhaps a little bit more calm than we may have predicted.
1: Before you go, Katie, I'm wondering if some people are going to do the opposite, you know, pack their bags and leave while the World Cup is on.
0: Yeah, absolutely. So rents, for example, here have skyrocketed. A lot of people are also using it as an opportunity to try and like sublet their places and to try and get more money as a result of that. Definitely costs here going to skyrocket. We're hearing as well about, I guess, different groups protesting, having to be moved on. The area in which the stadium is here in Mexico City, and it's got the first game, of course, is being hosted here. It's in a relatively poorer area, and, for example, we've been hearing about people being moved on from there, costs going up around that area. So that's certainly something that people are complaining about. As I say as well, we are hearing just some people don't want the chaos, do they? And also that opportunity potentially to make more money from their homes.
1: Thank you, Katie. That is Katie Silva, our America's correspondent, joining us live there from Mexico City. It's 20 past four now, and you're listening to Checkpoint on RNZ National. Homai o whakaro, we do love your feedback, so please get in touch. Budget day tomorrow, carving up the money pie. We've been told not to expect any surprises, but what would you like to see in it? 2101 on text, or you can email us checkpoint@rnz.co.nz. What is your number one priority? It is time for us to go to the news headlines now. Anaya Karen, mena pitapita kōrero.
2: Thank you, Lisa. The Reserve Bank's Monetary Policy Committee has held the official cash rate unchanged at 2.25%, but only on the casting vote of Governor Anna Braman. The six-member committee's three external members wanted the rate raised by 25 basis points. However, the bank says rising inflation means the rate will need to be increased sooner than expected. Greens co-leader Chloe Swarbrick says the buck stops with the Prime Minister and he needs to be transparent about lobbying from greenhouse gas emitters. Christopher Luxon and his office have denied any memory of documents from Z Energy and Fonterra. Ms Swarbrick says it feels incredible for the Prime Minister not to know his chief policy adviser was also meeting with Fonterra. The Ombudsman is investigating. Southland Mayor Rob Scott is hailing plans to boost capacity at the Tiwai Point aluminium smelter as a win for the region and the national economy. Contact Energy has signed a letter of intent with Rio Tinto to supply enough electricity to restart the smelter's dormant fourth potline by about 2030. Mr. Scott says it's a sign of certainty after the smelter almost closed in 2020. And Nelson Mayor Nick Smith says the cancellation of nearly 200 return flights in and out of the city over coming months is disappointing. He says Nelson will lose about 7% of its current flights, but he's hoping for a return to full service by spring. Those are the headlines. A quick look at the short forecast from Met Service to midnight tomorrow. Northland, Auckland and Coromandel mainly fine. Isolated showers, areas of fog in Northland in the morning. Bay of Plenty and Waikato to Kapiti, including the Central High Country, generally fine. Isolated showers develop tonight, clearing tomorrow. Gisborne to Wairarapa, also Wellington. Mainly fine, cloudy periods and isolated showers from Hawke's Bay southwards tomorrow. Nelson, Marlborough and Canterbury. Fine today, cloudy tomorrow, especially in the east, drizzle possible about the Kaikoura coast. Buller to Westland, cloudy with showers about Buller and Grey, clearing in the morning. Fiordland, Otago and Southland mainly fine. Cloud lingers in some valleys, isolated showers about the south coast tonight. And the Chatham Islands mostly cloudy with a few showers tomorrow. It's 23 past four.
1: Nga mihi, Karen. Bella Craig is here to let us know what's going on with traffic around the Motu.
3: Kia ora, Lisa. Well, in Auckland, traffic's building if you're leaving the city centre on the motorways. On the northern, it's 55 minutes to Silverdale. On the northwestern, it's 35 minutes to Te Atatū. And on the southern and southwestern, it's over an hour to Papakura. In Wellington, there's the usual slow patches across the city. It's heavy north on Rutherford Street from Newtown down to the Basin Reserve. And on State Highway 2, it's heavy north at Melling and from the Haywards Interchange through to Upper Hutt. In Christchurch, State Highway 1 is crawling northbound through Broomfield and it's heavy in both directions on Lincoln Road between Barrington Street and Hagley Park. And for any other traffic tips, you can text us at 2101.
1: Thank you, Bella. Bella Craig there with traffic. A major ski field operator is hoping Aussies, nervous about the possibility of fuel disruptions, won't be put off coming to Aotearoa this season. Some slopes open this long weekend and rely heavily on Australians popping over to enjoy a run. But some airlines have trimmed their schedules and flight prices have gone up. Bookings this ski season are a little flat. Mother Nature is also not without her challenges. NZ Ski operates on Coronet Peak in the Remarkables in Otago and Mount Hutt in Canterbury. CEO Paul Anderson joins us now. Kia ora, Paul.
4: Kia ora, Lisa.
1: How much do you love an Aussie with a set of skis, a free weekend and a sense of adventure?
4: Yeah, look, the Australians are fantastic visitors for us to both Queenstown and Methven. They're great spenders. That's not to say we don't love our local markets also. We've got a strong regional market and good interest in from the North Island also.
1: But thereabouts, Paul, how much do Australians make up of your business?
4: In Queenstown, they're about 35% of our total visitation.
1: That's quite a chunk, right?
4: It's a big chunk. And that's by numbers, they're 35%. By revenue, it would be more than that because on average they spend more. Because they're on holiday, you know what it's like when you go on holiday, you tend to be have your budget, you'll spend more. So they'll come to the mountains and spend on food and rentals and lessons. And when they're back downtown, they're good consumers of the hospitality offerings in Queenstown.
1: So what are bookings looking like?
4: Well, look, they're not looking too bad. Overall, we're about 10% up year on year across the board. The strength is really coming from those local markets of Otago and Canterbury. From Australia, as you saw, we're about flat year on year. But last year was a really strong year for us when we grew Australian arrivals by 32%. The positive news is that talking to airlines and airports, we can see that Trans-Tasman capacity is actually up 15% year on year, and they're expecting arrivals to be up about 10%. So what we think we're seeing is that the Australians are booking their flights, but they're just holding back on booking some of the other elements of their holiday to make sure those flights are still in place when they go to travel.
1: So, specifically, Paul, what do you think is spooking them? Do they think that if something happens, they won't get their dosh back?
4: Yeah, I think in the last 4 to 6 weeks, there's been some uncertainty about those flights actually being locked and loaded, and there's been some nervousness of flight cancellations. I know the airlines are doing all they can to assure that on the Trans-Tasman that won't happen, and we're pretty confident that won't happen either.
1: Can Aucklanders still afford to come your way, or what's it looking like from that market?
4: Yeah, the Auckland market is soft. We'd love to see more bookings in from the North Island. They've been really important visitors for Central Otago also.
1: What about Mother Nature? Snow.
4: Yeah, look, winter always arrives. We've got a new piece of kit to help us out with Mother Nature. We've installed a snow factory on Coronet Peak, which produces snow regardless of the temperatures. But in the next week or so, we can see that the weather's starting to get much cooler, and we'll be able to run all our snow machines, which require temperatures below zero. And there's a bit of precipitation, which we hope falls as white stuff rather than clear stuff.
1: So, snowmakers, what do they run on?
4: They run on water, just water and compressed air.
1: Electricity?
4: Yeah, electricity, yeah.
1: So, is that a costly business? I mean, how long are these things chugging away making snow for?
4: Yeah, look, it's a significant cost to our business. And we will make snow whenever the temperatures are right, allow. So last year, for example, in the lead up to the season at Coronet Peak, we got 8 days continuous snow making at Coronet Peak, which pretty much covered all of our trails top to bottom and gave us the base to start with. And then it's just topping that up as the year goes on and as temperatures allow and when Mother Nature doesn't oblige.
1: Is that sustainable, or is it sort of an indication that as temperatures rise, skiing might be off the cards?
4: Yeah, look, we think the technology we've got is going to look after us for decades to come. You know, there's always been uncertainty with when the natural snow will arrive. You know, all the way back to the 80s, if you talk to some of the older ski area managers who are still in the resort, they'll talk about times and that Coronet Peak didn't open till August. But now with the technology we've got in place, we can guarantee our opening this year in King's Birthday weekend, and we're confident we'll run all the way through to October.
1: Paul, just going back to flights and being connected up, Air New Zealand has indicated that it's having another nibble at its schedule, another 2% coming off, they say, of flights, significant number into the regions. Are you, and this is after the school holidays potentially too, are you a bit worried about that?
4: Yeah, look, it's more the sentiment that it leaves. I don't think it'll really affect the number of people being able to travel, but it's the sentiment that it puts into the market that there's less seats available. So we're just encouraging the airlines to be careful with those messages they're putting out to the market. We do know that into Queenstown, there's only a really small reduction in the number of domestic seats that are coming in, and it's mainly out of the Christchurch market. The Queenstown to Auckland market is still very strong and well-serviced.
1: Appreciate your time, Paul. Paul Anderson, CEO of NZ Ski there. They're hoping to draw in Australians this season, despite them feeling a little bit nervous about flying over here. 2101 on text. He said the Auckland market is soft. Is a ski trip affordable on your agenda for this winter or not, and why? 2101 on text. Let's stick with the sports theme. It was round two between Rob Penny and reporters this morning. The Crusaders coach had another combative press conference after the news of his departure at the end of the season was leaked. Joining me now is sports reporter Jonty Dine. We've just heard from someone, Jonty, that grumpiness is a wasted emotion, but apparently...
5: Rob hasn't got that memo.
1: Rob hasn't been listening to the show. Tell us about the Rob sequel.
5: Yeah, as you mentioned, certainly no love lost between Rob Penny and reporters. Lisa, he made very little effort to hide his annoyance today in a pretty awkward presser. As you mentioned, it stemmed from a leak confirming that Scott Hansen would replace Penny in 2027 as head coach of the Crusaders. Penny was not happy at all about the news breaking early and clearly in no mood for media.
6: Was this your decision?
7: Yeah, it was always in the thinking, yeah.
6: Were you thinking of staying on as well?
7: Not really.
6: How much of a distraction is what's happened in the last 24 hours to the group?
7: None.
6: You sure?
7: Yeah.
6: Because it's our understanding that a lot of people weren't aware.
7: Oh, I think the important people were aware, so won't be a distraction at all.
6: You seem quite frustrated by this.
7: Not frustrated, but it's just part of the process, I guess.
8: Scott Hansen, the man who's going to step into your shoes next year, Rob?
7: Oh, no comment. That's inappropriate for me to talk about that. We've got a season to finish off here, and that's the focus.
6: How disappointing is it then that it has been leaked by someone obviously very close to either side of this party?
7: Look, it happens. People love a headline, and this is another one of those.
5: Yeah, so short on
1: paper. That just makes me feel that's awks.
5: You can feel the awkward in the room, can't you?
1: Yes, you can.
5: Absolutely. But of course, Lisa, not the first time Rob Penny's clashed with the media. Back in 2024, after he's being pressed on the team's poor performance, he was caught in a pretty infamous hot mic moment.
9: As coach, have you had much feedback from them?
10: Yeah, get it every minute of every day.
9: What have they said to you?
10: Oh, they're personal conversations which I'm not prepared to share with you.
9: Do they support you as coach?
10: Oh, I wouldn't be here if I felt otherwise.
11: Who's he? I'll talk to you afterwards.
10: No, talk to me now.
5: Yeah, thankfully it didn't get quite as heated as that exchange today, Lisa.
1: Interesting stuff, Jonty. Man, a few words, and quite curt words at that.
5: Exactly.
1: The All Blacks are going to need a new skipper to start.
5: Start the season? Yes, they will. One of Dave Rennie's biggest calls, it's already been made for him. Confirmation today that Scott Barrett will miss up to 5 months of rugby. Mm. Barrett, of course, took a non-playing sabbatical for the start of the super season. He was expected to return around now, But Crusaders announced today that he does need back surgery and he'll miss the start of the Nations Championship and the tour to South Africa. Barrett was captain, of course, under Scott Robertson's tenure. A lot of fans were calling for change. And now, whether or not Rennie wanted to, he will need a new skipper to kick off his era. He does have players who have done the job either for country or club, likely to be a two-horse race between Artie Savia and Cody Taylor. Or Rennie could even name them both as co-captains, which would be an All Black first. So let us know what your pick would be. 2101.
1: Thank you, Jonty. Jonty Dine there with sport. A new electric hybrid ferry has taken to the water in Auckland ahead of being put into service next month. It is the first of two electric ferries public transport officials hope will give commuters increased confidence in the network. Auckland Transport says the ferry has gone through rigorous testing and sea trials and is expected to pick up the service from Devonport to downtown. Finn Blackwell set sail and filed this report.
12: Quietly coasting across the harbour is the new ferry Waitemata 1, described by Auckland Transport as the future of ferry travel.
13: From next month, if you're travelling from downtown to Devonport or back, you could be riding one of these, Auckland Transport's new hybrid electric ferries. They can carry up to 300 passengers, and officials are hoping it will give commuters confidence in Auckland's ferry network.
12: Waitemata 1 is the first of two ferries to hit the waves, with the other still under construction in Whanganui. Each boat cost $20 million, paid for by both Auckland Council and NZTA. Auckland Transport's Stacey Vanderputten is hoping it'll be a boon for commuters.
14: We have a very aged ferry fleet across Tamaki Makaurau, and I think that's sort of widely understood, and there has been fleet reliability issues. So with that, obviously every new vessel that we have on board improves the average age of the fleet as a whole, but also adds to that resilience factor, so we can have reliable frequent services.
12: She expects the new vessel will improve how reliable the service is for those getting in and out of town.
14: You know, we're really excited to get this on the network and improve its reliability, because that's where it matters, right? It matters to customers. It matters to Aucklanders that they have the reliable service and they can trust that when they're going to catch a ferry, that ferry is going to get them there where they need to be on time. And that's what it's about.
12: At the ferry building downtown, commuters had their own ideas for improving the network.
15: We're coming in from Hobsonville, which we're looking forward to an electric ferry out there.
16: It depends if it lowers costs. I like that it's more economically friendly and environmentally friendly, so yeah, that'd be great.
17: I think personally, I feel like the problem of that sometimes the ferries can be a little bit rocky, so hopefully I think that maybe that might be able to help it in some way.
18: Hybrid ferry, all in favour, great, less pollution into the ocean.
12: Operating the ferry will be Fuller's 360. Its chief executive, Mike Horn, says the new ferry is quite different to what they have currently on the water.
19: So it's an electric boat, but it's also got a diesel hybrid backup, so that we don't have power or, there are various things we need to do, then she can keep running all the time.
12: Auckland's Mayor, Wayne Brown, is also hopeful the new hybrid ferry could be included in the city's rapid transit network, paving the way for more intensification across the harbour.
20: If we're going to spend all the money doing city railing, we've got lots of people living around the stations, if we're going to spend all the money providing Rolls-Royce bloody ferries to Devonport, I want to have more people living in Devonport. Make sense?
12: Electric ferries aren't entirely new, however. Wellington's Ikarere ferry was docked in the harbour for months due to a mechanical fault. Stacey Vanderputten says they've taken lessons from across the world when constructing Auckland's ferry.
14: Well, there's been a lot of support in terms of understanding the design and what makes it a good ferry. They've taken the learnings internationally from others and made sure that when they thought about the design and therefore how it works and the workings of it, they've tried to maximise that.
12: But it will be some time before the necessary infrastructure is up and running. The ferry charger at the downtown ferry terminal expected to be finished over the next 12 months.
1: And that report was from Finn Blackwell. It is 22 minutes away from 5 now, and you're listening to Checkpoint on RNZ National. Let's talk pies for a minute. We were speaking to the owner of Puku Pies a little bit earlier in the program. The finance minister and the three associate finance ministers went to the pie shop there after the budget was printed yesterday. I was asking you whether you think that pies are still affordable treat in this economy. One listener says, a Big Ben's pie at $2.50 is all I can afford. Another says, Jamie the pie man spoke well and good on him for being a good sport, but the majority of New Zealanders cannot afford a $15 pie. This is the power pie that Nicola Willis had yesterday. Nicola Willis is just rubbing the pain in our faces as she fronts up eating one so publicly. Grrr, they say. Double standards yet again. Puku pies are magic, great for a budget day shout in the office if you can't bake. And Claire says, I don't think all the people losing jobs and having rent increases will be eating luxury food like pawa. Sarah's got in touch to say there'd be more money for pies if the government hadn't dumped pay equity. Hashtag just saying. In terms of your hopes, dreams and ambitions for tomorrow's budget, Jane from Christchurch wants some compassionate spending, and Philip is keen on a universal basic income financed by taxing the richest. We need some redistribution, says Philip. Do keep your ideas coming. 2101 on text. Or you can email us checkpoint@rnz.co.nz. What do you want in the budget? Give us your number one thing and why. We'd love to hear from you. Let's go to the news headlines now. Anaya Karen, mena pitspita kōrero.
2: Thank you, Lisa. The Education Minister says she is backtracking on new requirements for homeschooling because she wants more time to get them right. Erica Stanford's announcement sparked a backlash from homeschooling parents who said it would give the state too much power over what happens in people's homes. The Prime Minister is refusing to say whether a staffer previously employed in his office left because of the incorrect handling of a briefing note from industry lobbyists. Matt Burgess, who was Christopher Luxon's chief policy adviser until October, received a hard copy document from Fonterra and Z Energy, which there is no longer a record of. Mr Luxon says his office should have kept a record. Within a day of new stalking and harassment laws taking effect, charges have been laid under it, specifically against a 39-year-old man. The police's acting director of prevention, Natasha Allen, says this should send a clear message to both victims and offenders that the new law will be enforced. More countries are announcing travel restrictions over fears about the spread of Ebola. Canada has banned Congolese, Ugandan and South Sudanese residents from arriving in the country for 90 days. And in Britain, the record for the hottest day has been broken for a second day in a row. Kew Gardens in southwest London recorded a provisional temperature of 35.1, beating the previous day's 34.8. Those are the headlines. A quick look at the short forecast from Met Service for Northland, Auckland and Coromandel. Mainly fine. Isolated showers today. Areas of fog in Northland in the morning. Bay of Plenty and Waikato to Kapiti, including the central high country. Generally fine. Isolated showers tonight. Clearing tomorrow. Gisborne to Wairarapa, also Wellington. Mostly fine. Cloudy periods and isolated showers developing from Hawke's Bay southwards tomorrow. Nelson, Marlborough and Canterbury. Fine today, cloudy tomorrow, especially in the east, drizzle possible about the Kaikoura coast. Buller to Westland, cloudy with showers about Buller and Grey, clearing to partly cloudy in the morning, then becoming fine. Fiordland, Otago and Southland, mainly fine. Cloud lingers in some valleys, isolated showers developing about the south coast. And the Chatham Islands, mostly cloudy, with a few showers tomorrow. It's 18 to 5.
1: Ngā mihi, Karen. It is time for traffic with Bella Craig.
3: Kia ora, Lisa. Well, for Auckland traffic, if you're leaving the city centre on the motorways, on the northern it's 55 minutes to Silverdale, on the northwestern it's 45 minutes to Te Atatū, and on the southern and southwestern it's over an hour to Papakura. In Wellington it's heavy north on Rutherford Street from Newtown down to the Basin Reserve, and on State Highway 2, it's heavy north at Melling and from the Haywards Interchange to Upper Hutt. In Christchurch, State Highway 1 is crawling northbound through Broomfield, and it's heavy in both directions on Lincoln Road between Barrington Street and Hagley Park. And if we've missed anything or if you've got any updates, you can text us at 2101.
1: Thank you, Bella. Bella Craig there with traffic. Homeschool parents are thrilled that a last-minute backdown to a proposed law change they thought tarnished all educators because of the actions of a few bad apples. The Education Minister wanted more rigorous oversight for families after agencies raised concerns about a lack of checks on children learning at home. But now Erica Stanford admits it's not that simple, and political parties across the House are clamouring to take credit for the backdown. Here's political reporter Giles Dexter.
0: What started as a rally turned into a celebration. Homeschool educators had come to Parliament in opposition to a last-minute law amendment, only for the Education Minister to confirm she'll take it out.
21: And they have decided to completely remove the amendments and to consider revisiting them down the track with proper consultation.
0: The Ministry of Education and the Education Review Office were concerned some homeschooled children weren't getting educated adequately and advised that there needed to be more checks. So, at the last minute, Erica Stanford lodged an amendment to a bill going through the House to bring in regulations related to long-term enrolment exemptions, including what, when and how often a parent needs to report to the Ministry. That bill was supposed to have its third and final reading today. Instead, it had to go back and get the homeschooling amendments removed.
22: It has been kicking around for a really long time with nobody doing anything. When I saw it, my gut reaction was we've got to protect kids and we've got to do something urgently. But I understand now that was a bit more complex than we had originally anticipated. We're just going to take a bit of extra time to get this right.
0: Cynthia Hancox from the National Council of Home Educators says the amendment was introduced without consultation.
23: They grant far-reaching powers to this or any future government, ministry, whatever, to impose regulations which might include assessment, reporting or absolutely anything else that they chose to include, which we would be required to comply with or risk losing our exemptions. And so that was very scary, really, for families.
0: And straight away out came all the political parties to claim the credit. ACT says it raised concerns yesterday, while New Zealand First met with the minister last night.
24: We are the reason why it's back down, yes.
25: It was a last-minute change, and Erica had reasons behind why she did it. But once you saw what the impact would be on home educators up and down the country, they were very vocal. They were also very reasonable in the case they made. This shows that democracy can work. Politicians can listen and make changes in response to people's requests.
0: Meanwhile, the Greens and Labour say they wrote to Erica Stanford last week.
26: Go and look at the Hansard. Go and look at the amendment papers. Go and look at those who are actually doing the mahi down there in the House. And also, we can tell you from our experience from the correspondence that we've received from those in the sector that very loud and clear, they were quite angry with the way that this government did things.
27: Well, this is exactly what happens when you ram law changes through without following good process, without consulting the people who are going to be affected by those law changes. You end up embarrassing yourselves. And that's exactly what Erica Stanford's done here.
0: Erica Stanford says putting the amendment in and taking it out was a team effort.
22: The government held hands on this. We passed the amendment paper in the first place and then together have agreed to reverse it.
0: Whoever is responsible, homeschoolers don't seem to care. They're just happy it's being fixed.
23: Obviously we were hopeful and that's what we were advocating for. So it's certainly become a bit of a celebration.
0: Erica Stanford is vowing to get it right and consult with the sector at every step.
22: Certainly there were additional complexities that we had not anticipated, but they've been great advocates. I went out there today and had a chat with them. I had them up in my office and they don't have a great relationship with the ministry. I've committed to changing that.
0: Any changes will come in the next education bill, and that won't be till next term.
1: And that was political reporter Giles Dexter. It is 12 away from 5 now. Kia mo tonu mai. Do stay with us. You're listening to Checkpoint on RNZ National. Good news for people with mortgages. The official cash rate is unchanged for now, but hikes are coming. The Reserve Bank is expecting inflation to head north of 4% by September off the back of the Middle East conflict. In a split decision, the Reserve Bank held the cash rate at 2.25%. Governor Anna Braman had to use her casting vote to keep it there. But the bank is warning rates will need to increase to counter surging inflation caused by the US-Iran war. And near-term economic activity is likely to be weaker. Joining us now is economics correspondent Giles Beckford. So much to chew over, Giles. Should we start with the captain's call and what happened with the deadlock on what to do with the cash rate?
28: Yeah, good evening to you, Lisa. Look, I think the only argument really was when do the
4: interest rate hikes start. The three Reserve Bank members stuck together as if it was a social club. They said, look, we think there's a bit of space still in the economy. There's a lot of clarity, a lot of confusion, uncertainty. We need more clarity about what's been going on, where core inflation pressures are. And the three external members, and I wonder whether this is a sign of the contacts that they have and the circles they move in. They were saying, look, we need to take a preemptive hit now. There are inflation pressures, expectations, they're all growing stronger and they'll just do a lot of damage. And we should move now. Here's how Anna Brehman explained it to us.
5: Members in favour of raising the OCR were more concerned with the risk of cost pressures leading to stronger second round effects on inflation. Members in favour of the hold also saw inflationary pressures, but emphasised low core inflation, subdued wage growth, and well-anchored medium and long-term inflation expectations. These members also put more weight on weak demand and tighter financial conditions as likely to dampen second round.
4: That second round price increases. So the upshot is watch those numbers. Look out for more signs of the hit to the economy, jobs, households. For instance, they're forecasting that there'll be no growth in the June quarter. That's, you know, the 3 months end of June. For the year, there'll be 0.9% growth. So pretty anemic there. Unemployment, they're expecting to rise just a shade more. Inflation, they say, will peak at around 4.3%, 4.4% in the September quarter. So the near term is tough and rough, but you know there are so many permutations, and that was the word that Anna Brehman used, saying so much could happen if the straits are closed for longer, if oil prices go higher sooner, if they're higher for longer, all these sorts of things. They're trying to work their way through it in much the same way as Nicola Willis and Treasury trying to work it through for the budget tomorrow. And in the end, they're saying the rates are coming. Rate rises will be with you.
1: Yeah, so on that point, one of the things that jumped out that you mentioned in neon flashing lights was the inflation rate that they're forecasting by September. What was it,
4: 4.3% is where they think it will peak. And I have to say that's probably at the bottom end of most expectations. I've seen forecasts saying 4.8, 4.9%. And I think there's even one stray person out there saying 5% plus. But it is a bit counterintuitive. And an economy that's getting weak usually gets interest rate cuts, right, to support the recovery. And if you remember, that's what they were saying in their previous couple of statements, saying we don't want to raise rates because we actually don't want to kill off the recovery that's just getting a bit of steam. But of course, the inflation bogey is seen as double dangerous. It could do a lot of damage to the economy. So you fight the main enemy, the main threat, and you get that under control. And that means, you know, their first and foremost priority is getting inflation back in the 1% to 3% target band. They reckon that will happen by, in fact, they'll be at the target point probably around this time next year or a little bit later. So we'll wait and see on that one. But their forecasts do suggest the first cash rate rise to 2.5% will be in July, probably another 2% after that for this year, taking it to 3%, or perhaps early next year. And that means, of course, higher interest rates for borrowers. All those mortgage borrowers who were trying to second guess where rates were going, who nipped onto 6 month and 12 month loans, if they've got a chance to re-sign, I'd say a get in early, because there's no doubt that there will be some notable increases. One of the RBNZ people who follows that very closely is the Assistant Governor Karen Silk. Here's her take on where rates are going.
6: You could expect to see a bit more sitting in there. As the Governor said, even based on where rates are today, the mortgage rates are today, we would expect to see over the next 12 months the average stock rate move from 4.9, I think, is where we were in the March quarter, up to around 5.3, 5.4. percent over the next 12 months. So, yes, I would expect to see some pass-through happening.
4: And of course, you're hearing there the sort of magnitude that she's seeing. This is in the base rates going. And remember, of course, that rates have been going up anyway without the Reserve Bank doing anything because of what's been happening overseas. Wholesale interest rates, certainly longer dated ones, have been driven higher by the conflict in the Middle East. It feeds through to New Zealand. There's no doubt now that rates will rise, and I think it's just a case of by how much and how quickly.
1: Giles, you've got less than a minute, but you can do it. What has been the reaction, please?
4: I think there was a little bit of surprise about there was a 3-3 split and the use of the casting vote, but there was no real surprise that they decided to hold, and certainly no surprise that they are indicating that there's going to be rate rises. For the RBNZ, the budget tomorrow will be the interesting one about whether it pumps money into the economy or whether it takes money out of the economy. That can make the RBNZ's job either easier or harder. But that's a discussion for tomorrow afternoon.
1: Indeed. Talk again then. Thank you, Giles. That is economics correspondent Giles Beckford. A beloved Dunedin theatre is celebrating its 150th anniversary by harking back to its opening night with music hall shows featuring sketches, comic songs and rousing choruses. The Playhouse Theatre first opened at Oddfellows Hall in 1876 before being converted to a theatre in the 1960s. Next month's show will also help fundraising efforts for theatre renovations. Tess Brunton reports.
7: Voices aren't the only thing that need time to warm up on a cold Dunedin night. The heaters are cranked up, but coats are on during rehearsals at the Playhouse Theatre. The theatre has ushered thousands of children through its doors during decades of school holiday shows, but Brent Caldwell from the Dunedin Repertory Society says it desperately needs an upgrade.
8: Come this way. This is our epic backstage area. And this is the floor that we have replaced three times because of flooding from our roof. And as you can see, there's just bare boards and some iron separating us from the elements outside. So a wintertime school holiday show, you really have to wrap up warm when you're performing here.
7: The theatre is a mix of original vaulted ceilings and an ornate staircase, as well as a hodgepodge of newer additions.
8: As the Blues Brothers so famously said, chicken wire. So, you know, that's Dunedin's winter just through there.
7: There are plans to refurbish the building and create a welcoming, accessible, fit-for-purpose venue, with the Dunedin City Council contributing more than $3 million towards the upgrade. Mr. Caldwell says the society needs to come up with a further $2.5 million.
8: The building is now at a stage where the codes have all changed and everything's changed, and we now have to say, okay, this is the time. When we met with the council, we said the building was on life support. So things are critical.
7: He hopes the music hall shows will not only celebrate the theatre's rich history, but help to raise funds with a mix of songs and sketches.
8: And of course, emceed by their chairman, who would jolly the crowd along if they weren't behaving, or he'd encourage people, or he'd pick on people that he recognised in the audience. It was working class entertainment, and the songs reflect the working class perspectives and culture. They're often a bit cheeky, and a lot of the time they are completely absurd.
7: This is Genevieve Scanlon's first show.
9: When I saw that there was an audition notice for music hall, that particularly caught my attention because I sort of grew up listening to those old songs, and one of our high school shows was a music hall one year, so I felt like familiar with the genre.
7: It's been exciting to swap sitting in the audience for a spot on the stage.
9: Not only is it just a delight to be part of, but it feels such a sort of concrete way of helping what is quite an institution in this amateur theatre scene in Dunedin.
7: She's keen for people to give music hall a go.
9: You might go in thinking that you don't know any music hall, and then you'll be like, oh wait, my gran used to sing that song. Like, I think you'll probably know more than you think you would.
7: 15-year-old Leo Douglas first joined the Playhouse Children's Theatre in 2023 for The Wizard of Oz. He says it's been special to join the 150th celebrations and learn about music hall.
10: At times I'm going to have to, you know, double check what a four and and is and all of this. You know, it's not really stuff I've grew up with.
11: RNZ Pacific is now closing on this frequency. In a few moments' time, we open on 13690 kilohertz in the 22-metre band. Once again, retune now to 13690 kilohertz in the 22-metre band. We can also be heard online at rnzi.com.

0: RNZ News at 5 o'clock. Kia ora, good afternoon. I'm Karen McCarthy. The Reserve Bank has held the official cash rate unchanged at 2.25%, but only after the bank governor broke the deadlock in a split decision. The bank's monetary committee was split 3-3. The committee's three RBNZ staff members voted to hold, while the three external members wanted an immediate raise. Bank Governor Anna Braman says she used her casting vote to keep rates on hold.
1: I looked at the upside risk to inflation and our main forecast. I also looked at growth, and I made an assessment on how I see these two forces.
0: It's the first time the Monetary Policy Committee has been fully transparent about their deliberations. Meanwhile, the bank is forecasting inflation to rise to 4.3% in the September quarter. Economists say a July rate hike is now likely. Nelson's mayor says the cancellation of nearly 200 return flights in and out of the city in the coming months is disappointing. Air New Zealand is notifying customers of further schedule changes as the fuel crisis continues to bite. Nick Smith says Nelson will lose about 7% of flights in and out.
2: The number of flights that is affected is quite significant, 191, albeit it's about 7% of capacity, with them switching some of the flights to larger aircraft.
0: Nick Smith says operators rely on a busy tourist season from December to April to get through the rest of the year. And Checkpoint will be speaking to the chief executive of the Airports Association after this bulletin. The Labour leader says the Education Minister's backdown on regulating homeschooling is embarrassing. Introduced without consultation, the changes would have required parents to report more on what they were doing and allowed the Minister to amend regulations without a law change. Chris Hipkins says he has very seldom seen a Minister eat humble pie so fast.
3: She's asking Parliament to reverse a law change that she pushed through the House yesterday. That is a remarkable turnaround. She introduced this change without consulting anybody, pushed it through Parliament, despite the fact that people were raising concerns with her all of the way through, and now suddenly is doing an about-face.
0: Chris Hipkins says ACT and New Zealand First cannot claim credit for the backdown given they voted the change in yesterday. Southland Mayor Rob Scott is describing plans to increase capacity at the Tiwai Point aluminium smelter a win for the region and the national economy. Contact Energy has signed a letter of intent with Rio Tinto to supply enough electricity to restart the smelter's dormant fourth pot line by about 2030. Line 4 has been idle since 2020. Mr Scott says it's a sign of certainty after the smelter almost closed in 2020.
4: It's great for Southland and also great for New Zealand. It's quite a big exporter for the country, and I think the fact that it's doing it all on renewable energy as well, it's obviously quite a high energy user, but I can't see any negatives with this announcement. It's great.
0: The deal will increase production by about 30,000 tonnes a year and support construction of what would be the country's largest wind farm in Southland. An Auckland man is the first person to be charged under new stalking and harassment laws. New laws give police the power to serve a stalking and harassment notice or charge someone with a stalking and harassment offence. National crime correspondent Sam Sherwood reports.
5: Court documents seen by RNZ reveal a 39-year-old man has been charged with stalking and harassing a woman in Auckland. Acting Director of Prevention, Inspector Natasha Allen, says police used the new powers available to support victims and intervene earlier to prevent the behaviour escalating. She says it should send a clear message to both victims and offenders that police will be enforcing the new laws. Stalking is now a criminal offence, punishable by up to 5 years in prison.
0: A researcher is warning Aucklanders to keep the possibility of an earthquake in the back of their minds. A new study by the University of Auckland shows a fault line in the Hunua Ranges to the city's southeast is considered active and could spark a magnitude 6.8 earthquake if it ruptured. Co-author Dr. Jennifer Eccles says while it's unlikely anytime soon, the city is expanding and it's good to be aware of the risks.
6: We still have what nationally would be considered a lower seismic hazard, but it is possible we could have an earthquake, and when we look internationally, a lot of damaging events are ones from faults that perhaps weren't expected.
0: Dr. Jennifer Eccles points to the Canterbury earthquakes, which were caused by mostly unknown fault lines. A Brazilian jet skier has been found alive after more than 2 days missing at sea. The 26-year-old woman disappeared off the coast of Sao Paulo State on Sunday and was found by fishermen yesterday. She survived 2 days and nights in the water and is now recovering in hospital, being treated for hypothermia. A man who was riding with her is still missing. In sport, incoming Crusaders coach Scott Hansen says the timing of today's coaching announcement wasn't ideal, but he's confident it won't distract the side. Hansen, who wasn't retained as an All Blacks assistant coach under Dave Rennie, will take over as head coach of the Crusaders next year from Rob Penny. Hansen says he doesn't want his appointment to distract the side from trying to defend their Super Rugby title.
7: The timing on these things, it's not always right, but you just adjust. Part of the rugby landscape. The key bit here is today is an important day for me, but just as importantly, the week for the Crusaders is where the focus has got to be.
0: Sevu Reece is set to bring up his 100th match for the Crusaders when they host the Hurricanes on Friday. Meanwhile, Wallace Setiti will captain the Chiefs for the first time when they host the Blues in Hamilton, with regular skipper Luke Jacobson unavailable and senior players being rested. Ireland cricket captain Andrew Balburnie says it's an honour to play against nations like New Zealand, but they're not about to let the occasion overwhelm them. The two sides will meet for the first time in a test starting in Belfast tonight. Balburnie is the only player to feature in all 12 Irish tests so far.
8: It's a real privileged position for us as players, for me as a captain, to get these opportunities against, you know, some of the best players of all time. You know, you look at players like Kane Williamson's, you know, going to go down as probably New Zealand's best ever player. So it's a real honour to play against guys like that, but you also want to compete as well as you can against guys like that.
0: The test starts at 10 tonight. That's news and sport.
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0: Now, the short forecast from Met Service to midnight on Thursday for Northland, Auckland and Coromandel. Mainly fine, isolated showers today, areas of fog in Northland in the morning. Bay of Plenty and Waikato to Kapiti, including the Central High Country. Generally fine, isolated showers developing tonight, clearing tomorrow afternoon. Gisborne to Wairarapa, also Wellington. Mostly fine, cloudy periods and isolated showers developing from Hawke's Bay southwards tomorrow afternoon. Nelson, Marlborough and Canterbury, fine today, cloudy tomorrow, especially in the east, with drizzle possible about the Kaikoura coast till evening. Buller to Westland, mostly cloudy with showers about Buller and Grey, clearing to partly cloudy in the morning, then becoming fine everywhere. Fiordland, Otago and Southland, mainly fine, cloud lingers in some valleys and isolated showers develop about the south coast tonight. And for the Chatham Islands, mostly cloudy with a few showers tomorrow. It's 5:08.
14: Nga mihi, Karen. No mai, hoki mai. This is Checkpoint. Ko Lisa Owen, tēnei. Is it death by a thousand flight cuts? Air New Zealand's trimming its schedule again as the jet fuel crisis bites. Earlier this month, the airline revealed it was cutting 5% of its flights. Now it is nibbling at its schedule from August to October. The national carrier won't provide specifics, but says less than 2% of customers travelling during this time will be affected, and the majority can still fly the same day. Meanwhile, airports are anxious the flight cuts don't become permanent. Joining us now is New Zealand Airports Association CEO Billy Moore. Kia ora, Billy.
15: Kia ora.
14: How much of a blow is this?
15: Well, look, it's not unexpected, but yeah, it is another blow. And look, the death by a thousand cuts phrasing might feel a bit overwrought, but that's kind of how it feels in the regions at the moment. And the issue isn't necessarily the call to shave routes at this point with the fuel price. It's the base on which that shaving is happening, that we've been in decline for many years now. And for regional turboprop capacity, if we compare to 2019, the decline is closer to 27%. So quite a chunk of connectivity coming out of the market over that period of time, which is, really does hurt.
14: Billy, I just want to make sure I'm understanding that correctly. You're saying between 2019 and now, the number of turboprop flights around the regions have dropped 27%.
15: So the numbers I talk about are around the seats available for Q300 flights in particular. So the Q300s are the workhorses of the regions, a really important fleet for us and for Air New Zealand, but they are ageing and some of these flight cuts will continue to erode the decline we've already seen in that part of the network. So you'll see about 10% of a decline in the fleet overall since 2019, but a harsher impact for the regions because of the nature of the fleet itself.
14: So it's the number of seats that you're talking about disappearing. Do you know which are the worst hit regions?
15: Well, when we look at the flight announcements that Air New Zealand is talking about this week, we can't really piece that together yet. The data hasn't come through yet. But if we focus on what it looks like, say, this month compared to the same month last year, Air New Zealand will be right, I'm sure, about 2% of customers being affected. That'll be because most of the main trunk routes will keep on flying as normal, and that's where most people are travelling. And for some of those more regional flights, Palmerston North, Napier, Tauranga, that's where we've seen more of a decline of closer to 10% year on year for seats. And Dunedin Christchurch is one as well. So we do see a heavier impact for those routes because they are smaller. Obviously, when you take a flight out, the proportion impact is higher.
14: What is the airline's role in the economic health of these regions?
15: Look, it's absolutely massive. And, you know, Air New Zealand has 81% of the domestic market. It's absolutely critical for all of us, for the airline to be healthy. And so we can't criticise it for optimising its commercial situation during a time of extremely high fuel prices. The challenge we have is how do we get to a growth path? Because if we see this kind of path in the regions in particular, Air New Zealand is the great economic enabler of the regions, connecting us, providing for our social connectivity as well, can also be a bit of a throttle for what we can want to achieve. And overall, our challenge is how can we work together to create a situation where it will invest in the regions and add capacity over time?
14: You mentioned that you can't really piece together the full impact yet. How much transparency is there here? Because Air New Zealand will not provide a list of which particular flights or seats it's carving out. So have you got a full picture and why not?
15: No, I don't. I can say that I know Air New Zealand communicates directly with airports and mayors in advance of these announcements. So the transparency will exist into each region. What's hard to pull together is the overall impact for people like you and me trying to think about it across the country. Air New Zealand does explain to us that this is because it's quite hard for them to pull together overall information when the changes can be week by week, schedule by schedule, and quite different over the 3 month period that they're implementing this into. So that's how they see it. That again can be tough, but it's something I have to accept. And I would hope that we can move to a situation where we have greater data available for overall airfares and connectivity for New Zealand so that we can start tackling some of these capacity problems over time.
14: One of your big concerns is that these trims become permanent. What conversations are you having with Air New Zealand about that?
15: Look, we do have to take them at their word that they won't be permanent. They have reiterated that. But I also understand the anxiety that exists across airports and the regions in particular. Because the lines have been tracking down for so long, it's natural for them to assume, look, maybe these cuts will become permanent as well. There will be further engagement between Air New Zealand and the regions coming up. I hope it is positive, and I know

0: products as well.
1: Yeah, absolutely. Look, demand is still really strong. The ability to travel, of course, is getting very hard. The role of Jetstar in more routes has definitely helped, providing a low-cost option that more people are taking up. Look, but you're right, there are structural challenges that will make this tough, but the overall macro trends for aviation globally are still extremely positive. We've heard data, for instance, that 80% of aircraft orders are for growing fleets globally, not replacing aircraft. So the trend is growth globally. The question is, how can New Zealand be a part of that? Or are we resigned to a uniquely bad path? I don't believe that. I think we should be part of that growth story. We should aspire to better things. The big challenge for us will be what's going to be the fleet for New Zealand long term, particularly as the Q300s age. They've got a lot of life in them left, but we do need an overall plan for how we transition the network over time, whether that's upgauging, whether that's different network types. There's got to be a pathway that it makes things better.
0: Good to talk to you, Billy. That is Billy Moore from the New Zealand Airports Association talking about further trims to Air New Zealand's schedule and the regions getting hit the hardest. 2101 on text with your thoughts on that. Email us, checkpoints@rnz.co.nz. Have you noticed the cuts to some of those schedules? Fewer seats going to the regions. Let us know your thoughts. It is 16 after 5 now. Kia mo tonu mai. Stay with us. You're listening to Checkpoint on RNZ National. The finance minister says she's crafted the right budget for the times, as the Reserve Bank warns times are tough. It's held the official cash rate steady, not wanting to damage the economy, but says it will have to hike it soon to counter surging inflation caused by the Middle East conflict. And one economist says that leaves the government battling a very difficult set of circumstances. Political reporter Lauren Crimp has more.
2: Responsible, secure, prudent, careful. Ministers have set the scene and tempered expectations for the big budget reveal.
3: Tomorrow, Kiwis will see what a responsible budget that secures New Zealand's future looks like. It will be a budget that strengthens New Zealand's resilience in a more uncertain and volatile world.
2: The Finance Minister, Nicola Willis, delivered that message soon after news broke that the OCR remains unchanged at 2.25%. The outcome was largely expected, but it was a close call. The Reserve Bank Governor, Anna Bremen, used her casting vote to make the decision, with half of the Monetary Policy Committee wanting to hike the rate now. Infometrics principal economist Brad Olson says it's clear the cash rate will have to rise. It's just a matter of when.
4: For those internal members, they're saying we probably will have to change things, but not right this second. We don't have to press go as immediately. For external members, there seems to be more of a risk of the longer we leave it, sort of fewer options we might have in our back pocket.
2: Brad Olson says the Reserve Bank is clearly expecting higher borrowing costs and higher inflation. Not good news for a government setting out to carefully balance the books.
4: They will have to figure out how to spend more to pay for more expensive items, despite the fact that the economy may well be weaker and struggling to, you know, get itself quickly out of the hole that's emerged from the Iran war and the pricing pressures that those will create.
2: But perhaps it is good news if you're the finance minister having to explain to the country why there's no lolly scramble tomorrow.
3: It says that it's a very challenging economic environment in which economic decisions are being made, because none of us know how long the conflict in the Middle East will persist, and therefore how long the oil price shock will continue, and therefore how long prices may remain high in the New Zealand economy.
2: A somewhat gloomy mood broken by the Infrastructure Minister, easily the most excited politician this afternoon.
5: Well, you've got one day to go, but I'm very proud of the package we've put together.
2: The budget will boast $5.7 billion worth of capital spending, more than originally planned, and right in Chris Bishop's wheelhouse.
5: People, I think, will be pleasantly surprised at the levels of investment that we're able to make, because we have been prudent on the operating side.
2: Operating spending will be less than first forecast, coming in at $2.1 billion. A slew of early announcements has revealed where some of that's going, with boosts in health, education and defence. But cuts are on the cards.

0: cards too. The fees-free university scheme is gone, as are nearly 9,000 public service jobs, with department bosses instructed to shrink spending by 2%. And a major social housing shake-up will see some tenants pay more rent, while those in private rentals will get a bigger subsidy.
1: Oh, it's just very much about securing New Zealand's future.
2: This is a tough love budget in a way because we've had to make a lot of savings.
3: Rail's going to look great, ration's going to look great, and foreign affairs has been preserved. Three out of three ain't bad.
4: What about the rest of it?
3: Well, you're going to ask the other ministers about that, that's their problem.
0: At least some ministers will be smiling tomorrow.
5: And that was political reporter Lauren Crimp. It is 20 past five now and you're listening to Checkpoint on RNZ National. 2101 on text if you'd like to get in touch. Still plenty of time for you to tell us what is your number one budget wish. We're keen to hear from you. It is time for the news headlines now. Anaya Karen, mena pitipiti kōrero.
6: Thank you, Lisa. Air New Zealand is making further cuts to flight schedules as aviation fuel stocks shrink. Nelson, for instance, will be losing nearly 200 return flights in and out of the city over coming months. Airports Association Chief Executive Billy Moore told Checkpoint, the news is not unexpected, but it feels like death by a thousand cuts. A major ski operator is putting a slow uptake of bookings from across the Tasman down to fears of fuel-related travel disruption. NZ Ski Chief Executive Paul Anderson told Checkpoint the 10% increase in bookings for the upcoming season is mostly attributable to domestic demand. Finance Minister Nicola Willis says the Reserve Bank's split vote on the official cash rate is a sign of the economic times. The bank's six-member Monetary Policy Committee has held the rate unchanged at 2.25%, but only on the casting vote of Governor Anna Braman. It's the first time the committee has been fully transparent about its deliberations, and Ms. Willis says it's useful for the public to hear its thinking. And in South Korea, Samsung Electronics has averted a major strike by giving its memory chip workers a massive payday. With profits soaring thanks to the AI boom, it's agreed to allocate 10.5% of its semiconductor operating profit to special bonuses for such workers. Some will get as much as $700,000. Those are the headlines. A quick look at the short forecast from Met Service. Northland, Auckland and Coromandel, mainly fine isolated showers today. Areas of fog in Northland in the morning. Bay of Plenty and Waikato to Kapiti, including the Central High Country. Generally fine, isolated showers developing tonight, clearing tomorrow. Gisborne to Wairarapa, also Wellington. Mostly fine, cloudy periods and isolated showers from Hawke's Bay southwards tomorrow. Nelson, Marlborough and Canterbury, fine today, cloudy tomorrow, especially in the east, with drizzle possible about the Kaikoura coast. Buller to Westland, cloudy with showers about Buller and Grey, clearing to partly cloudy tomorrow, then becoming fine. Fiordland, Otago and Southland, mainly fine, cloud lingers in some valleys, isolated showers about the south coast tonight. And the Chatham Islands, cloudy with a few showers tomorrow. It's 23 past five.
5: Ngā mihi e ho, Bella is back with a traffic update.
7: Kia ora Lisa. Well, for rush hour traffic in Auckland, it's starting to get heavy across the motorways if you're leaving the city centre. On the northern, it's 55 minutes to Silverdale. On the northwestern, it's 50 minutes to Te Atatū. And on the southern and southwestern, it's over an hour and 20 minutes to Papakura. In Wellington, it's heavy heading south into the city on State Highway 1 by the Terrace Tunnel. And on State Highway 2, it's heavy north at Melling and from the Haywards Interchange through to Upper Hutt. In Christchurch, State Highway 1 is crawling northbound through Broomfield and it's slow heading east on State Highway 76 from Middleton through to Waltham. And any other traffic tips, you can text us at 2101.
5: Thank you, Bella. Bella Craig there with your traffic update. Let's head to sport now. And 2 weeks out from the Football World Cup kicking off, the All Whites are leaving their club sides for national team duty. The five players from the new A-League champions, Auckland FC, are among the last players to link up with the 26-man squad at training camp in Florida. Sports reporter Felicity Reid joins us now from Auckland Airport. Hi, Felicity. I do love a trip to the airport, but mainly if I'm going somewhere. Who is heading off?
8: It's goalkeeper Michael Vaud, Francis DeVries, Callan Elliott, Jesse Randall and Nando Pineker. All of them played in that grand final win on Saturday and have had to move on quite quickly from those end of season celebrations to switch their mindset and get ready for tonight's flight to the United States. They're on their way to Houston originally. I'd say it's going to be lucky that it's a long flight for some of these players. They tell me there's going to be plenty of sleeping. Remember, they've had a few days of celebrations, some downloaded shows, and Francis de Vries tells me his dad has given him a couple of books to read. They're on languages and how we learn languages. And Nando Pinacker also has a book from the Cherub series. It's a little bit nostalgic. It was something that he read as a kid. It's a detective series, and it's something he's found again in the book and decided to bring it on this flight with him. But for all of the finish of the season, they've said that it's a little bit, you know, they're already after all of those celebrations, but it is a little bit of a mind switch to get to this point, because they'll join up with players who finished their season a few weeks ago. Some of those lower league England players haven't been playing football for a little while. They'll also join up with the Wellington Phoenix and Western Sydney Wanderers players out of the A-League who didn't make the finals. They've also had a little bit of time off, but under FIFA rules, all players have to be released to national teams by May 25th. So there are a few negotiations with that between clubs and national teams, but most players will, from all 48 teams in the tournament, will be heading into training camps now just for those last minute preparations.
5: Felicity, you've made me think. I wonder what a good book would be for a long-haul flight. Maybe we can get some recommendations. 2101 on text with your book recommendations. Hey, what are the players saying about the World Cup itself?
8: Yeah, Jesse Randall, when we speak to him, pointed out that it's come around quite quickly for him. There's not much time since the end of the season, or even from the time that they were announced in the World Cup squad on May 14th. And for some of those players like Nando Pinacker and Francis de Vries, who were injured near the end of the A-League season, and they've said it's been good to get some of these minutes in heading into this tournament and get that sort of game time that is quite important when they want to be pushing for some minutes in the bigger games on that world stage. All players are saying that they're looking forward to being on the field with some of the best players in the world, especially as some of these ones that are flying out today maybe didn't expect that they would be in this World Cup squad at all, just over the past few years, given where they've been with their own personal form. And they've also mentioned, because Iran is the first opponent on June 16, Panika says the players can't really overlook the political situation in this game. They do have to focus on the football, and they can't take Iran lightly or expect that that side would be underprepared for the tournament. And especially just given that Iran's had to make that last minute switch to their base in Mexico, they're still taking that very seriously. But as footballers, they tell me it's just one game at a time.
5: There are worse places to be training than Florida, right, Felicity? Yes. Tell us a little bit about when the warm-up games are.
8: Talking about warm, apparently it's going to be feeling like 35 degrees once they land over there, so they're quite pleased to be leaving winter. But yeah, they touch down May 27th US time, so that's not long before their first warm-up game against world number 83, Haiti. That's on June 3rd, our time. Haiti also back in the World Cup for the first time, but for after a 50-year break, not quite our 16 years. And then the All Whites follow that up with world number 4, England, 4 days later, the highest-ranked opponent that they'll have played in 17 years. So you can imagine that's not bad preparation for a World Cup when you're heading in to 3 very important group games.
5: Thank you, Felicity. Did you manage to wangle a boarding pass yourself?
8: Oh, I tried hard.
5: I bet you did. Thank you, Felicity. Felicity Reid there joining us live from Auckland Airport. The 5 players from the A-League team that are joining New Zealand's training squad over in Florida are leaving this evening. Opposition to a proposal for a liquefied natural gas import facility at Port Taranaki has been aired to a public meeting in New Plymouth. The government says it will shore up electricity supply during dry years, but opponents believe LNG locks New Zealand into a fossil-fueled future and is dangerous. Our Taranaki Whanganui reporter Robin Martin was at the meeting and filed this report.
4: Welcome to a packed extra seats had to be rolled out at the Why Importing LNG is a Bad Idea event, which was hosted by Climate Justice Taranaki, Taranaki Energy Watch and Community Energy Taranaki. The government says with gas supplies dwindling, LNG has the potential to keep the lights on and prevent manufacturers closing down. Retired energy systems analyst Steve Goldthorpe says LNG imports aren't necessary.
9: It's difficult and expensive, and managing the hazards is a major difficulty, and it's simply the wrong technology for New Zealand to lock us into importing expensive gas when we don't really need it for power generation.
4: He says alternatives exist.
9: Big grid-scale batteries to do the daily ups and downs. We've always had the ability to up and down the flow through some of the hydro turbines. And then for the long-term storage, the power companies are getting together to have a nice big stockpile of coal outside Huntly Power Station, ready to do the dry year job.
4: Steve Goldthorpe says the coal could eventually be replaced by emissions-free wood chip technology. Community Energy Taranaki's Steve Francis thought electrification is the way to go.
10: I mean, we're all about a positive future and saying yes to electrification, saying yes to renewables, and so based on what we're seeing in the market at the moment, the tipping point for solar, like it's more, solar is the cheapest form of energy now, and increasing electrification, we just don't see any need for LNG.
4: He wants to see cheap loans for residential solar.
10: Solar uptake in New Zealand is something like almost 3% of residential uptake. In Australia, it's 40%. So we've got enormous potential to electrify things, to get solar panels on our roofs, and it's good for cost of living, it's good for greenhouse gas emissions, it's even good for local employment.
4: In a statement, Energy Minister Simeon Brown says New Zealand is fortunate that 88% of electricity already comes from renewable resources. But from time to time, the country experiences a dry year when lakes are low, the wind isn't blowing, and the sun isn't shining. He says in those circumstances, New Zealand has burnt coal and gas as a backup. Simeon Brown says the government totally supports renewables, but is not so one-eyed that it will let the lights go out rather than ensure there is backup electricity generation for New Zealanders when it's needed, and LNG can provide that. Energy Watch Taranaki's Sarah Roberts is worried about the safety of an LNG terminal at Port Taranaki.
11: Basically, wrong place. No one is looking at the location. Why do we have to put it right next to thousands of people, schools, you know, communities that live and play at the beach, basically? And here we are wanting to put a major industry, bigger than what we've ever had before, right in the middle of it.
4: She says in a worst-case scenario, fatalities from an explosion at the facility could be expected over a large distance. Simeon Brown says no final decisions have been made, but that LNG is a proven and safe energy option and no health and safety standards will be compromised to allow for an import facility in Taranaki. These meeting-goers voiced a range of reasons for their opposition to the proposal.
12: The idea of tying ourselves to a carbon future when we already have all the evidence we need on climate change is just absolutely ridiculous.
13: It's a waste of time, it's a waste of money, we don't need it.
14: It's a lot of money to invest, I think more in like renewables.
15: Well, we shouldn't be using fossil fuels.
16: Still concerned because we are in the blast zone.
17: We ran a proposal for ourselves.
4: The government is aiming to finalise a location for an LNG import terminal and contract a preferred provider by the middle of the year. If the procurement process is successful, the facility could be operational as early as 2027.
5: And that report was from our Taranaki Whanganui reporter, Robin Martin. It is 27 minutes away from 6 now. Kia mo tonu mai. Do stay with us. You're listening to Checkpoint on RNZ National. It is time for us to get to the business news now. Ko Takuho and Nayane, ko Nona Peltier. Nona, cheer, contact energy. I was about to say Checkpoint Energy. There's a lot of energy checkpoint on Checkpoint, but energy. Contact Energy, the other high energy people, has signed an agreement with Rio Tinto to deliver the power necessary to restart a fourth production line at the aluminium smelter at Tiwai. What are the details?
18: Yeah, so this particular, what they call the, I guess it's the pot line or whatever it's called. Is it a pot line? I'm not sure. Yeah, I think it is actually what it's called. In any case, it closed down in 2020, and it will be reinstated once this new wind farm is put in place. It's going to be New Zealand's largest wind farm, and they're going to use something like a 50 megawatts of power. But you know, I spoke with the chief executive of Contact, Mike Fuge, and he says, you know, the development at the Southland wind farm is going to generate economic opportunities for Southland, as well as jobs for the region. And so this is what he had to say.
19: We know that the Southland Wind Project will have about $400 million spent locally. And typically for construction on these renewable energy projects, the workforces peak at 300 to 400. That is our experience in Taupo, where we've been doing geothermal projects. And remember, the wind opportunity in Southland goes beyond Southland Wind. We have further opportunities. Mercury has further opportunities. That pipeline of opportunity is not just a one-off. It could extend for decades.
18: Yeah, so it's a big deal. This is the chief executive, Mike Fuge, there speaking. He says he's not able to estimate how many jobs would be created at TY. That's up for, you know, I guess when they get that up and running. But it will happen, and it's one of the many projects that's out there right now for renewable energy.
5: Allegedly, business insolvencies may have peaked. What data tells us that?
18: Well, this is a report from an organization called BWA Insolvency. Their quarterly report shows 772 insolvencies. These are business, pretty much, insolvencies recorded in the first quarter of the year. Now, that's down 17% on the 3 months ended in December. So if you imagine the first quarter and then the fourth quarter of last year. So it's an improvement. But the principal at BWA, Brian Williams, says, you know, there's worse to come here because we're not seeing the effect of this war in the Middle East and the troubles that have arisen in the economy in this particular survey. So food and beverage construction, they're the main businesses that remain under pressure, and that's likely to continue for a while. But look, I mean, it's still an improvement from the fourth quarter of last year to the first quarter.
5: Run us on for the markets, please.
18: Well, the markets have been something else. We've got NZX ended up 158 points, 1.2% up to 13,228. And the dollar gained slightly after the OCR at 58.8 US cents, 82.1 Australian, 43.7 British pence, and 50.5 euro cents.
5: Thank you so much, Nona. Nona Peltier there with your business news. Prediction markets, where you can wager on the outcome of almost anything, have soared in popularity overseas. Proponents say they are a form of financial trading that should be legalised in Australia. Prediction markets are also currently banned in New Zealand, but Australian gambling reform advocates say it's just another type of gambling, only without a bookmaker setting the odds. Here's the ABC's Miles Holbrook Walk.
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20: About the weather.
23: How many hurricanes do you think we'll have this year?
20: And about eggs.
24: Will egg prices go up this month?
25: I think we'll hit $20.
20: Among the largest sites in the world are international outlets, Kalshi and Polymarket. Both have been valued at more than 20 billion Australian dollars. They offer people the chance to put money on the outcome to yes or no questions. Will Elon Musk post more than 450 times on social media this week? Or will Jesus Christ return by 2027? Caleb Davies works as a business IT analyst in Minnesota. He estimates his winnings are in excess of $1 million.
26: Tremendous blessing. Been able to do a ton of stuff, as far as travel and purchases that I wouldn't have been able to do otherwise.
20: He regularly attempts to predict the score films will receive on movie review website Rotten Tomatoes. But he steers well clear of other markets. Some predicting whether the US will launch more strikes against Iran.
26: I don't think it's very wise for them to put out markets about deaths and attacks and stuff like that. I really wish that those markets wouldn't be created.
20: Dustin Gauker is an independent journalist in the United States and says another pertinent issue is insider trading.
27: A soldier was arrested and is on trial now. He was on the team that went into Venezuela and captured Nicolas Maduro. He allegedly bet on this at Polymark.
20: Prediction market. Markets work by allowing users to trade against each other rather than against a bookmaker. Like the stock market, you can buy or sell contracts tied to the outcome of a particular event. Overseas company Polymarket tried to launch in Australia last year, but it was banned by the Australian Communications and Media Authority because it was operating without a commercial gambling licence. Dustin Gawker says opinion is divided.
27: Some people think it's gambling, some people think it's just trading and investing.
20: Dan Crennan has gathered ex-politicians and influential business figures in Sydney to pitch them that his company, FEX Global, should become the first Australian operator of a prediction market, and that it ought to be considered a financial product.
0: Really, when you think about it, gambling and all prediction markets are derivatives of one sort or another. In Australian law, a derivative is a financial product.
20: Former federal Liberal MP Jason Falinski says a regulated local market is a good idea, given Australians are already using overseas companies.
1: I mean, this is the absurd idea. It's the King Canute attitude of regulators in Australia. They can stop predictive markets at the shoreline. The fact of the matter is we're missing the boat and we're missing an opportunity.
20: At this point, a model to have a regulated legal prediction market hasn't been put to the Australian Securities and Investments Commission or the government.
5: And that report was from the ABC. 20 to 6 now, and you're with Checkpoints on RNZ National. 21019 on text if you've got some thoughts on anything you've heard on the program today. Email address checkpoints@rnz.co.nz. It is time for the news headlines now. Ko Karen anō tēnei.
2: Thank you, Lisa. Short-term and floating home loan rates are likely to rise now that the Reserve Bank has signalled official cash rate increases later this year. ASB senior economist Chris Tennant-Brown says that might prompt some homeowners and buyers to think about whether short-term fixes remain appropriate. Another two teenagers aged 15 and 17 have been charged over a series of violent assaults in Invercargill that the police say involved victims being lured through dating apps. That follows the earlier arrest of four people. Within a day of new stalking and harassment laws taking effect, the first charges have been laid against a 39-year-old Auckland man. The police acting director of prevention, Natasha Allen, says this should send a clear message to both victims and offenders that the new law will be enforced. Auckland Transport is hoping a new hybrid electric ferry will be more reliable for commuters travelling between Devonport and downtown. The Waitemata 1 vessel is expected to join the route from next month. And Italy's Supreme Court has ruled that tourists can legally be refused tap water. The case was brought by a woman who unsuccessfully argued that water is a natural resource and a universal human right. A waiter had only offered her $13 bottled water at a five-star hotel's restaurant, and she sought compensation for emotional distress. Those are the headlines. A quick look at the short forecast from Met Service. Northland, Auckland and Coromandel mainly fine with isolated showers. Areas of fog in Northland in the morning. Bay of Plenty and Waikato to Kapiti, including the central high country, fine but isolated showers developing tonight, clearing again tomorrow. Gisborne to Wairarapa, also Wellington, mostly fine, cloudy with isolated showers from Hawke's Bay southwards tomorrow. Nelson, Marlborough and Canterbury, fine today, cloudy tomorrow, especially in the east with drizzle about the Kaikoura coast. Buller to Westland, cloudy with showers about Buller and Grey, clearing to partly cloudy in the morning, then becoming fine. Fiordland, Otago and Southland, mainly fine but cloud lingers in some valleys, isolated showers about the south coast tonight, and the Chatham Islands mostly cloudy with a few showers tomorrow. It's 17 to 6.
5: Thank you, Karen. I'd be emotionally distressed too if someone charged me $13 for a bottle of still water, to be honest. Let's find out what's happening with traffic around the Motu. Bella Craig is here.
3: Kia ora, Lisa. Well, in Auckland, it's still heavy across the motorways if you're leaving the city centre. On the northern, it's 55 minutes to Silverdale. On the northwestern, it's 45 minutes to Tiatatu. And on the southern and southwestern, it's over an hour and 20 minutes to Papakura. In Wellington, it's heavy heading south into the city on State Highway 1 by the Terrace Tunnel. And on State Highway 2, it's heavy north at Melling and from the Haywards Interchange to Upper Hutt. In Christchurch, there's a few slow patches across the city. State Highway 1's crawling northbound through Broomfield. and it's slow heading east on State Highway 76 from Middleton through to Waltham. And any other traffic tips, you can text us at 2101.
5: Thank you, Bella. Bella Craig there with your traffic update. Let's get to the UK right now, and we're joined by our correspondent in London, Lucy Thompson. Lucy, the decision to spare two boys jail time following rape convictions is now under review by the Court of Appeal. What more can you tell us?
6: Yes, Lisa, this comes after the Attorney General raised concerns that the sentences may have been too lenient. The boys, both aged 15, were found guilty of raping two girls in separate incidents in Hampshire. At Southampton Crown Court, the judge decided against sending them to jail, saying he wanted to avoid criminalising the teenagers unnecessarily. Instead, the pair received youth rehabilitation orders along with intensive supervision and surveillance measures. But the decision has prompted a lot of criticism from the victims, politicians and campaign groups. Prime Minister Keir Starmer said the decision was distressing as a father and confirmed that Attorney General Richard Hermer had decided to refer the case to the Court of Appeal under powers allowing sentences to be reviewed if they are considered unduly lenient. Starmer said the referral was clearly the right outcome and acknowledged the courage shown by the victims in helping bring the case to court.
5: And the UK government is expected to unveil new restrictions on children's use of social media. This is going to happen within a matter of weeks. Is the feeling that they're going to go hard or what?
6: Well, Lisa, I think that's still to be decided. Prime Minister Keir Starmer, he's, of course, vowed to move quickly on the issue, but there's still varying opinions between campaigners and child safety experts about what the new rules should be. The proposed measures, Lisa, could include tougher age limits, restrictions on the allegedly addictive design features, or even a combination of both, and they would affect various different social media platforms, including the likes of Instagram, TikTok, YouTube, and Snap. Now, the plans follow a large public consultation which came to a close here yesterday and prompted more than 80,000 responses from both parents and young people. Starmer's promise to act fast came as his leadership rival, former Health Secretary Wes Streeting, accused lawmakers of being asleep at the wheel on the issue, going as far to compare the impact of social media to smoking. Downing Street, though, rejecting those claims with concerns inside government that reforms could be hit with a legal challenge if the consultation process is not properly followed. Meanwhile, the UK's online safety minister, Kanishka Narayan, is currently in Australia studying their new ban on social media use for under 16s, which, of course, has now been in force for some time.
5: Tell me about the temperature over there.
6: Oh, Lisa, you know we love to talk about the weather here, but I'd almost go as far as saying it's the only thing anyone here is talking about at the moment. But it's official. England and Wales have seen their hottest ever May days, breaking records set only the day beforehand on Monday. The Met Office says that 35.1 degrees was recorded in Kew Gardens in London and Cardiff's Bute Park seeing 32.9. Ireland too broke its May Day record as temperatures at Shannon Airport edged into the 30s. But interestingly, Lisa, experts say this extreme and incredibly rare heat that we're seeing has been brought about by what's called a heat dome, which is encased in Western Europe at the moment and is a sign of the fast changing climate. But 5 days into these exceptional temperatures. There are cooler days ahead. By the time this weekend rolls around, temperatures are expected to drop back into the early to mid-20s, where they typically belong here, Lisa.
5: A balmy early to mid-20s. Earlier in the program, we were talking about some of our football players going off to the World Cup, and they're on a bit of a long flight. And so they were kind of, you know, gathering some reading material. Lucy, Have you got a book recommendation for a long flight?
6: Oh, that's a great question. What am I reading at the moment? I'm reading The Nightingale at the moment and The Names by Florence Knapp. I have two going at once.
5: Two going at once? How do you manage that?
6: One for home and one to take with me when I'm out and about on the tube.
5: on the tube with all those other sweaty people in extreme temperatures in the UK.
6: That's right.
5: Thank you,
6: Something
5: Lucy.
6: To take my mind off it.
5: Exactly. A distraction. Thank you, Lucy. That is Lucy Thompson joining us there live from London. Had a couple of other book recommendations from you. Someone says, I Am Pilgrim by Terry Hayes. Is that the one where, is it a terrorist sort of spy thriller? I think that's one that Anna Thomas recommended to me last Christmas, the summer break. It is a big fat book, but it is a cracking read if it's the same one. Another person says Dungeon Crawler, Carl. Is that Carl, the Dungeon Crawler, or has Carl recommended the Dungeon Crawler? No. Dungeon Crawler, Carl. Don't know what that one is about, but someone will tell me. 2101 on text. It is 11 minutes away from 6 now. Kia mo tonu mai. 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Moon buggies, robotic landers and hopping exploration drones. That's just some of the high-tech kit that NASA is planning on sending to the lunar surface as part of its human settlement plan. The United States Space Agency wants to build a permanent lunar base in the next 7 years, but some experts are predicting it's too ambitious, as the ABC's Nick Grimm reports.
7: Good roll pitch.
8: Roger, roll pitch.
9: When NASA's Artemis II mission launched last month, it took its crew deeper into space than ever before, on America's first flight towards the moon in more than half a century. But NASA is now promising even that achievement is set to be soon outdone by its ambitious plans that will see astronauts call the moon home at least for limited periods. Laurie Glaze is NASA's Deputy Associate Administrator.
10: Moonbase will be home base for our Artemis crews and will encompass long-duration stays, expanded robotic and human capabilities, and an enduring presence on the lunar surface.
9: NASA is planning to go fast and far, and it also wants to go big. The moonbase it's planning to establish by 2032 is envisaged to be a vast, sprawling settlement located near the moon's southern pole, close to frozen water reserves beneath the lunar surface. Carlos Garcia-Gallen is NASA's program executive for the Moonbase project.
11: We envision the Moonbase to be hundreds of square miles with different assets, all building up to the objective of permanent lunar presence on the moon. To get there, we're going to break it up in phases, and phase one has already started.
9: Phase one of the project will see NASA launch 25 missions to the moon in the next 3 years, including 21 landings on the surface. In the 3 years that follow, phase two will see semi-permanent infrastructure and early habitation constructed and logistics operations established, laying the groundwork for ongoing settlement, ready for when life on the moon can get underway in earnest from 2032 onwards during phase three.
11: And then eventually when we've matched the assets, habitation modules, with the logistics and all the things to move the logistics around, then we'll be able to say, hey, we're permanently here and we're not giving it up.
9: And NASA is determined to be the first to inhabit the moon, even as other nations ramp up their efforts. Just this week, China launched three of its own astronauts into space, where they'll take up residence in that country's own space station as it puts in the scientific groundwork towards establishing a lunar base itself. Rebecca Allen is the co-director of the Swinburne Space Technology and Industry Institute.
12: And of course, there is a bit of a space race here. We love a good bit of competition. That's just in, you know, our DNA as humans. And so I actually think it's kind of exciting to see that China has been able to advance their space program so quickly. And then we have India and we have other major players globally who I think are also going to, that are kind of pushing us. And I think that's really healthy because we're looking at different technologies and ways that we can advance our programs that maybe we wouldn't have thought about if we were just in isolation. But it does require that human presence, and it does require testing and validation, which inherently comes with a lot of risk, but also a lot of reward.
9: But others warn that NASA has given itself too short a timeline to make the scientific and technological inroads that will be necessary to establish a human presence on the moon. Space exploration expert Alice Gorman is with Flinders University.
4: I would say, frankly, it's not doable. It's a lot of talk, but I don't think it's going to happen in that time frame. And going to the moon is hard. I mean, space people often say this, it's hard. So all we need is one of these missions to fail, which is highly likely, and the whole timeline is set back by years.
5: And that report was from the ABC. Wallace Chapman has joined me in the studio.
7: Kia ora, Lisa.
5: Kia ora.
7: Yes.
5: We've been talking about books that you could take on a long-haul flight. This is because the footballers are headed to Florida, which is their training camp for the World Cup.
7: Yes.
5: They've got to fly into Houston, so that's 14 hours, Houston, and then on from there to Florida. Now, Karen, before she darted off, said Moby Dick and The Odyssey. Read some classics. I mean, that's some pretty hefty stuff, right? I mean, that should carry on right there.
7: Have you read them?
5: No. Well, I think going back and reading some of the classics is good fun. Someone was... Were you talking about Bram Stoker the other day? I heard something, Dracula.
7: No, I wasn't, but I read Dracula 2 years ago. Guess what? It was riveting.
5: Yes.
7: And scary.
5: Yes, I've read it a couple of times.
7: It's amazing.
5: Yeah, and various sort of Shakespeare and stuff. So I think going back and reading classics is fantastic.
7: Noah McCarthy is a star of Dracula. She knows Dracula in and out.
5: Inside
7: That's
5: out.
7: That's her big thing.
5: All right, well, what would your book be?
7: My book, fiction, non-fiction, one each. One is...
5: Smarty Pants.
7: Get this, okay. Do I look like a punk person? I'm into soft rock and soft jazz. One of the best books I've ever read is The Story of Punk.
5: Really?
7: It's an oral history of punk. It's 150 pages and it's called...
5: Well, that's short and sweet.
7: It's called Please Kill Me.
5: Oh,
7: and it's about American punk and it's just amazing. Here I am, George Benson loving Wallace Chapman. But The History of Punk, loved it. My fiction one, I got through it. I say to the listeners, get through it, and it's one of the best books you will ever read, fiction. It's by Eleanor Catton, and it's The Luminaries. I loved it.
5: I mean, you could stop any door opening with that. It's it's huge, right?
7: It's such a good book.
5: How many pages would it be? Like 800 pages
7: it's
5: or something? It's
7: 750, 800 pages.
5: Okay.
7: Most people stop at page 100. They say, this is dull. You've got to push through it.
5: Okay.
7: It reveals itself, Lisa.
5: So mine at the moment is the one that is sitting on my bedside table, and it's Alex Haley's Roots. Which is the story of a man snatched up from Africa and taken to America and sold into slavery.
7: Profound book, that one.
5: And follows multiple generations. I mean, it is a huge book as well. That would last you a direct flight to New York and back.
7: Love it. Are you enjoying it?
5: It is weighty. It's one of those ones, like The Luminaries, that you have to plug through the start to get, drawn into the vortex, and then they turn into page turners, right? But it was interesting. I was just looking. It has, only in the past couple of weeks, been banned from some Tennessee schools. It's been removed from some libraries because of issues with violence, they say, in the text and other things. Well... slavery is violent.
7: That's a landmark, that book.
5: Yeah.
7: And it was turned into a series, I think, as
5: well. Yes, it was. I was too young for that. But it would be interesting to go back and watch and see if it still stands up.
7: Yeah.
5: On other topics...
7: What have we got? 6 p.m. Look, straight after 6. Happy for the Auckland Harbour Bridge to have naming rights or been sponsored. 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That and rates with Wayne Brown after 6. And is the Yardie a Kiwi rite of passage when you turn 21? You know, one pub has been pinged by allowing a 21-year-old to drink a Yardie in the pub.
5: I shouldn't laugh.
7: No,
5: I would are we trying to kill them before they get to 22? I had to look this up because I couldn't remember how many litres are in a Yardie. And depending, I know you'd think Yardie, it's a definitive quantity.
7: Yeah.
5: But apparently it's between 2.3 and 2.75 litres. So of alcohol.
7: It's quite
5: and you're
7: a
5: supposed
7: lot.
5: To chug it.
7: Chug it down, straight throat it.
5: No.
7: Oh.
5: Yes, you are. Yeah. Yes, you are supposed to do it. I'm saying no. Hard no. Should we let them do it? I mean, free will and all the rest of it. But would I let them do it in my establishment? Nah.
7: Do you think so? If it's part of our tradition, albeit a hard one, and albeit the changing society.
5: New Zealand has a terrible drinking culture. We have, what is it, $9 billion? Is it $9 billion? Someone will Google that for
7: Five
5: me.
7: Billion,
5: of,
7: I think.
5: No, I think it's higher than that, of alcohol damage.
7: You might be right. Yeah.
5: I mean, yeah. Guy on Espener has written about this and done a number of investigations. I don't know. It's a very... $9 billion.
7: Okay, gotcha.
5: Yeah, so I think it's an uncomfortable thing that we need to confront.
7: Well, I didn't do it.
5: Okay, well, that's good, Wallace, because, you know, you're a slight chap. You would have toppled over like a skittle on a bad day. I know you can't see Wallace, but Wallace is a hand talker, right? So he waves his hands around just a touch. I notice he's... You're wearing a different watch today,
7: Yeah, my watch. Look, I've got a love of horology. I love mechanical watches, be they very cheap.
5: What is horology? It is the art of what?
7: The art of watches.
5: Is it?
7: Automated watches.
5: Are you a horologist?
7: I'm a horologist. I hate the smartwatch. I'm into the mechanical, Lisa. I love my watches.
5: You love the old TikTok.
7: All the TikTok.
5: So do you have to wind that sucker up, or has it got a digital battery?
7: Every morning, wind. So I'm on time. I love them.
5: Yeah.
7: Cheap. One little bit expensive, but I'm on the cheaper side.
5: Yeah.
7: Not
5: but
7: this one, though.
5: You just swap them out for your outfits. I mean, I can see why you would love winding something up. You'll be winding
7: there we go.
5: Up on the panel.
7: There we go.
5: 2101 on text if you'd like to talk to Wallace.
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13: BBC World Service with Anne Soy in Nairobi and James Cotnell in London.
14: The Lebanese government says 31 people were killed by airstrikes on Tuesday, as Israeli Prime Minister Benjamin Netanyahu said Israel was deepening its operation in Lebanon. We'll be speaking to a resident of Beirut.
13: Since war broke out in the Middle East with attacks on Iran earlier this year, the authorities in Tehran shut down the internet access because of the protests there too. But the internet has returned and we've been in contact with people inside the country.
14: With the ongoing Ebola outbreak threatening large populations in eastern Africa, we look at whether cuts to aid budgets weakened the response to the outbreak.
13: And in business, we're going to look at a pay deal at the electronics giant Samsung, which will see workers at its memory chip division receive a bonus of up to $400,000. That's after this news.
15: BBC News with Danielle Jawowiecka. Unionised workers at Samsung Electronics in South Korea have approved a landmark profit-sharing deal, averting a strike at the world's largest memory chip maker. Tens of thousands of employees in the semiconductor division are likely to receive an average annual bonus worth around $400,000. Workers elsewhere will receive substantially less. Here's Archana Shukla.
16: That really is a big win for workers. But remember, this is only for those who are working in the memory chip division. And, you know, that really was the dispute where the workers were saying that if companies like Samsung are making such huge profits on the AI boom, on sale of these memory chips, then workers who labor to make these chips should also get a share. We've seen, you know, Samsung actually cross a trillion-dollar valuation this year. In the January to March quarter, they reported a 700% profit compared to last year, same period.
15: Israel says it's killed the new chief of Hamas's military wing in a strike on Gaza, as it also continues to pound sites in Lebanon linked to Hezbollah. The attacks come despite nominal ceasefires. Israel said Hamas's Mohamed Odeh was appointed after his predecessor was killed earlier this month. Lebanese officials say more than 30 people were killed there on Tuesday. Lina Sinjab is in the capital, Beirut.
17: Today marks the first day of Eid al-Adha, a third-day celebration for Muslims across the Arab world. But even that holy feast was not spared the airstrikes by the Israelis. Hezbollah is also saying that they are retaliating with attacks on Israeli soldiers. But the announcement coming from Israeli officials is really keeping the country on edge, especially here in Beirut, the capital.
15: The veteran Texas Senator John Cornyn has lost a primary election to a challenger endorsed by Donald Trump. He's the latest high-profile Republican figure to be punished over a perceived lack of loyalty. The winner, Ken Paxton, is the state's scandal-plagued attorney general. His decisive victory demonstrates President Trump's continuing power among the Republican base. Bolivia's Congress has voted to make it easier for President Rodrigo Paz to deploy soldiers and declare a state of emergency to break up roadblocks which have paralysed much of the country. Protests called by trade unions and indigenous rights groups against austerity measures are now in their fourth week. Tom Kavanagh reports.
18: The legislation, approved by Congress on Tuesday, had already passed in the Senate. It's being rushed through as the national crisis caused by weeks of roadblocks and protests intensifies. The forced road closures, called by trade unions and indigenous rights groups, have affected the availability of fuel, food and other essentials in many parts of Bolivia.
15: You're listening to The World News from the BBC. The governor of the port city of Sevastopol in Russian-occupied Crimea says its air defence units have repelled a number of overnight Ukrainian attacks. Mikhail Razvayev said over 20 drones were downed and a few buildings damaged. No injuries were reported. The strategic port city used to house Russia's Black Sea Fleet, whose capabilities have been drastically reduced by Ukrainian strikes. More countries are announcing travel restrictions over fears about the spread of Ebola. Canada has banned Congolese, Ugandan and South Sudanese residents from arriving in the country for 90 days. Others who've been in affected areas will have to quarantine for 3 weeks. The Bahamas has issued a similar order. Thailand is placing arrivals from Central Africa in quarantine. Officials from Ghana are repatriating around 800 citizens from South Africa. It follows a wave of sometimes violent protests against immigrants in several South African cities. Myeni Jones reports from O.R. Tambo Airport in Johannesburg.
19: The BBC saw dozens of people getting off buses at the airport and checking into a direct flight to Accra, coordinated by the authorities. The Ghanaian High Commissioner told the BBC his government wanted to ensure its citizens were safe. The repatriations follow a wave of demonstrations against illegal migration in several South African cities over the past month, with protesters warning that those arriving without permission are adding to pressure on public services. Some analysts have suggested the resurgence of anti-migrant sentiment in South Africa could be linked to local elections scheduled for November.
15: Nine people are still missing after a chemical tank imploded at a paper mill in the US state of Washington, killing at least one worker. Nine others were injured, some severely. The vessel held a highly corrosive liquid used in the papermaking process. Recovery efforts are still ongoing at the Nippon Dynawave packaging facility, complicated by the tank remaining unstable. Those hurt had inhalation injuries. BBC News.
13: Thank you very much indeed for that news. 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
14: In the programme today, we'll head to Lebanon and Iran and look at the prospects for peace as well. We will hear about the pay deals topping a strike at an electronics giant, and we have a diary from a senior aid worker fighting Ebola in the Democratic Republic of Congo.
13: You send in your comment on any of those stories by WhatsApp or text message. 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
14: We start this hour in Lebanon as Israel renews its offensive in the south of the country. The authorities in Beirut say that 31 people were killed by airstrikes on Tuesday. Israel says it is targeting the Iranian-backed militia Hezbollah, which has launched missiles and drones into its territory. Among the damaged sites was a hospital in the city of Nabatieh. Israel has upped the attacks despite a nominal ceasefire and the potential risk to ongoing negotiations between Iran and the U.S. Let's now speak to Aline Kamakian, a restaurateur in the capital, Beirut, and she's spoken to this program many times before. Welcome to the program. You have been updating us on the situation where you are with the latest airstrikes. Can you just describe to us what you have witnessed? What have you heard?
21: Thank you for having me. Good morning. Honestly, it's the Eid Adha, so the restaurant usually is full from a month ago, and it's vibrant and the city will be vibrant, but with the latest escalation and latest prevention to flee the suburb of Beirut and everything went down. All the reservation, we were starting to see a shy reservation, we were starting to see people going out. And what happened before yesterday and yesterday stopped everything, and everything got back to -0. Situation is always getting worse and worse.
0: What is the mood in the city? How are people feeling?
21: Betrayed and angry, because what's going on is not, I mean, like, the war is not our war, you know that. And plus, what's going on with Israel and destroying every single house, destroying every single residential area, plus removing all the olive trees and hurting with the phosphorus and not letting the security and ambulance to arrive to help the civilians. I think this is not anymore a self-defense. I think people should know what's going on, what's really going on. And I'm not defending Hezbollah. We are against Hezbollah. We are against this war. Hezbollah is not Lebanon. So, but this is beyond normal. And this is, nobody is stopping anyone, you know, like everybody's doing whatever they want and nobody cares about Lebanon. Everybody's, your concentration is all about the fuel price. Everything is going about the Hormuz and nobody, the real war is here. The real war is here.
0: And you have been supporting some of those who are displaced. It's a huge number, more than a million. What do they say to you?
21: Imagine it's the second time they've been displaced within a year and a half, and now it's been since 2nd of March. And they're losing everything, you know, like they don't have any hope because what's going on is it's not about anymore the yellow area, the defense zone, it's occupied region, you know, and they're destroying everything on there. Israel is destroying everything. So these people doesn't have anything. They lost everything. They cannot go back to their countries. So they are in tents in a very primitive basic needs surrounding them, no work, no money, depending on NGOs to eat. This is catastrophic, humanitarian catastrophic, what's going on right now.
0: And there are talks that have been going on. More talks are planned in Washington between Lebanese officials and Israeli officials next week. Does this bring some sense of hope to people? Do you have much faith in that?
21: That's our only hope. We want peace. We want peace with everyone. We want to be neighbors and we want to live longer. But honestly, while you're bombarding every day and occupying places, I don't think you're negotiating for peace. You're just waiting and winning some time. This is what's going on right now. But this is our only hope.
0: What would a settlement, what would be the best outcome of these talks that you say are your only hope?
21: Well, removing Hezbollah from the territory and Israel to go back to his country. And we have a good neighborhood, a good peace, and we can visit them. They can visit us. Why not? This is a peace, but not getting occupied.
0: Thank you so much for sharing your thoughts, Aline Kamakian, there, a restaurateur in the capital, Beirut, and who has been supporting some of those people who are displaced with meals, hot meals, giving hope, she says, with every meal. Let's stay in the region. In Iran, the months-long internet blackout has been lifted and some ordinary Iranians have been able to get back online to speak to family and friends living outside the country. Internet access had been blocked by the regime in Tehran due to fears that it could be used to promote an uprising against the control of Iran's clerical leaders and the Revolutionary Guard. Our international correspondent, Joe Inwood, has been listening in to some of those who've managed to reconnect.
1: Separated by an ocean and the longest ever internet shutdown, an aunt and her niece speak for the first time in 3 months.
22: Bale.
23: Salam, khubasti.
22: Salam, chotorasti, khubasti.
23: Ah, tashakkur, khudat chotorasti.
22: Khubastam, bishar khushudam.
1: Switching to English, they let us record their conversation.
23: Khubastam, how are you feeling being connected?
22: I feel like I'm coming out of prison and I feel like I'm born again. And after connected to you and you called it to you, I feel like I'm travel to the 21st century from the 15th century.
23: It's like you time traveled.
1: Reunions like this will have been taking place all over Iran as slowly the crippling shutdown of the internet is partially lifted. This was the announcement being made by an Iranian government spokeswoman. We hope that in the coming days we will quickly be able to restore these legitimate rights to the people, she says. But, as of last night, there did not appear to be a flood of videos being posted. The lifting of restrictions seems to be happening slowly. And many on the streets of Tehran and elsewhere had managed to stay online, but using expensive VPNs or illegal satellite connections. For many, this was not an option. Pantia is a computer sciences student. As she sits on a hill overlooking the capital, she scrolls through her Instagram feed. For her, a return to legal internet means a return to making a living.
2: I'm very happy that the internet is going to be restored because businesses can get back to normal. I had an online shop for a while and sold products. Definitely it will benefit us. But the only problem is the censorship. If they come up with a good solution and correct solution to this, many problems would be solved.
3: I'm very happy to speak to you after so long.
1: But for the aunt and niece, it is all about finally being able to talk to each other.
22: And it was really good to hear your voice again after so long time. I'm so happy.
13: Some voices from Iran there. That report by our international correspondent,

0: where we are, where the US and Iran are with these talks?
1: Well, this is seems to be a fragile discussion. There are spoilers that could happen. For example, right now you have the Israelis and Hezbollah going at it, and the Israelis attacking Lebanon. And this is a major concern because this was one of the conditions that the Iranians said were part of the deal. And then you also had the U.S. attack targets within islands of Iran and within the Strait of Hormuz, saying that the Iranians, for example, were trying to plant mines in the Strait of Hormuz. Therefore, these are two critical fronts that could affect how the deal is moving forward. However, nonetheless, with all of this happening, both parties are still talking. We see positive movements, especially if you look in Iran. Some of the internet is being restored. Airports are opening. So it just seems like the deal could be moving along, but we still never know until it is officially signed.
0: Yeah. Do you link then the opening up of the internet specifically to progress in the deal? Is that what's happening, do you think?
1: Well, the reason why the Iranians said the internet was shut down was because of security reasons related to the war. So one could assume that, they're opening it up for that reason, that they think maybe the war could be ending. But, I mean, you cannot say 100%, but this is something that I gathered from reading between the headlines.
0: Okay, interesting. And you've mentioned quite a lot of external factors. What about at the negotiating table itself? What are the things that are causing a little bit of difficulty right now?
1: Well, the most important negotiation issue from the U.S. perspective is the nuclear file. And it seems like there's a major disagreement about what to do with nuclear stockpile, how to destroy it, where to take it, if it should be destroyed or diluted. The Iranians want it to be diluted. The Americans want it destroyed. That's a huge sticking point. Also, the other big issue that is important for the international community and also the Gulf states and the U.S. is the Strait of Hormuz. Now, if the reports that came out saying that mines were being planted in the Strait of Hormuz, that doesn't look very promising. And right now, there are reports of global hunger, the world, that certain countries across the world are on the brink of starvation because of the closure of the Strait of Hormuz. So this is a very urgent issue. And there has been a bit of progress with some ships going through, but it still hasn't gone anywhere near restoration to the pre-war levels.
0: Yeah, and doesn't all that massively undercut all those comments coming out a few days ago from the US and from Iran saying, actually, you know what, deal's really close? I mean, if you haven't resolved the nuclear issue or the Strait of Hormuz, well, maybe you've resolved a lot of things, but the key issues are still there.
1: Right. They said that they are disagreeing about certain words related to the nuclear issue. And also, yeah, it's a very fragile. I mean, there's really critical tensions happening right now. So we're not sure where this is going to go. And we've seen, I mean, obviously it hasn't progressed to this extent before, but we've seen retreats from possible deals. I think what makes this one a little bit different is you hear the Iranian side talking a little bit positively about moving towards a deal, because before it was only President Trump.
0: Yeah. President Trump has also linked a potential deal between the US and Iran to push for Arab states to join the Abraham Accords, i.e. recognize Israel, normalize relations with Israel. Is that something Qatar would consider, do you think?
1: No, I do not think Qatar would consider that at this point, because this war has put Qatar in a very vulnerable situation with them being locked in the Strait of Hormuz. And therefore, they are really subject to

0: Iranian aggression. And joining the Abraham Accords would make Qatar, frankly, a target for Iran, something that Qatar cannot afford.
1: Another interesting dimension, and we touched on it a little bit earlier on the program, is a potentially revigoration of the combined strength, as it were, or ability, willingness to use that force diplomatically of the Gulf nations, more willing perhaps to push back against the US and President Trump. Is that something you see?
0: Well, it looks like regional players have been playing a more important role in de-escalation of this war and also negotiating this deal. Obviously, Qatar has been the forefront of that, and Qatar has been, since I believe the 1990s, mediating different conflicts across the region. So they have a long-term experience in mediation. So they've been kind of taking a leading role, and they have also been mediating between the US and Iran before this.
1: All right, Daniel Thaffer, thank you very much indeed, Executive Director of the Gulf International Forum.
2: You're listening to Newsday from the BBC with James and Anne. A reminder now of the main headlines. Donald Trump has scored another victory in his purge of disloyal Republicans with a defeat of a four-term senator in the Texas primary. And a look now at sport with Sarah Menai.
3: Mikel Arteta, who guided Arsenal to their first English Premier League title in 22 years, has been named manager of the season. Meanwhile, his former player, Thomas Partey, has been named in Ghana's preliminary squad for the World Cup, next month's World Cup. Partey has pleaded not guilty to seven charges of rape and one count of sexual assault relating to allegations by four different women between 2020 and 2022. Partey is due to stand trial next year in England, but Ghana's head coach, Carlos Queiroz, named him in the 28-man squad for a pre-World Cup training camp. It doesn't mean he will be at the World Cup, because the squad will then be reduced to 26 players before the tournament. Tonight, Crystal Palace have the opportunity to win a third major trophy in just a year and their first ever European one. Palace faces La Liga side Rayo Vallecano in the Conference League final. Kickoff is at 7 o'clock GMT. And in tennis, 17-year-old Moise Kwame made history yesterday by becoming the youngest man to win a match at Roland Garros since 1991. We'll head to the French Open in the next half an hour or so on Newsday.
1: Sarah Manai, thank you. Looking forward to that. Now, unionised workers at Samsung Electronics have approved a landmark bonus pay deal, averting an 18-day strike at the world's largest memory chipmaker. Achana Shukla joins us from Mumbai with more details. So what's exactly been agreed on?
4: Well, James, we are talking about large bonuses, annual bonuses of average about $340,000 to $400,000. And Samsung agreeing to keep aside about 10.5% of their profits for these bonuses. And these will be linked to the profit milestones and stock performances, which for Samsung we've seen have been phenomenal over the past few quarters. Just this month, Samsung crossed a $1 trillion valuation. You know, the Jan to March quarter, they reported more than 700% profits. And this is where, you know, the dispute between the workers and the company came in. All of this profit is driven by sale of memory chips, and workers demanded that those who labor in the factories to make these chips should also get a share of these extraordinary profits. And now that the deal has come through, about 74% of the workers have agreed on it. It kind of puts an end to this single chapter of workers' strike in Samsung, but it also, you know, kind of reveals the internal conflict between workers, because one part of the dispute was how would this, you know, these bonuses be distributed across all divisions. So while those in the memory chip division get these phenomenal large bonuses, the others who are in the divisions making mobile phones and other appliances get bonuses, but not as big as these.
1: Yeah, and why did the South Korean government mediate this deal?
4: Well, you know, Samsung is the largest memory chip maker, and any strike there would kind of affect the global supply chain for these memory chips, very crucial in artificial data centers, etc., around the world. But it also, you know, Samsung as a group contributes about a fifth to the South Korean economic output. And their, you know, brokerage has reported that if there is a stop at production, it could hit, you know, Korean economic growth by about 0.5%. So, you know, we saw the government ministries back and forth in meetings to stop and avert this 18-day strike that was being called out earlier.
1: Achan Shukla, thank you.
2: Yesterday, we heard from the medical humanitarian group Alima and spoke to its coordinator for the Ebola response, Dr. Papi Slami, who's currently in Bunia, the epicenter of that outbreak. He talked about the situation on the ground and the challenges that both patients and health teams face. Later in the day, he sent us a voice note on his day in this diary, laying out what he did and the work they continue to do to respond to this outbreak.
5: My day began with a coordination meeting involving all stakeholders in the case management pillar of the response against Ebola. The meeting was convened by the response coordination team, and during this meeting, we discussed the progress of work on setting up the various Ebola treatment centers and the activities of many partners, because the case management is very, very important when we want to fight against this kind of outbreak. I then went to the Ebola treatment center in Bunia, where I provided support for the organization of care. The team shared some difficulties with me, and we found solution together. This included the management of the body of deceased patients who had not yet received a dignified and safe burial. We discussed with the medical team the condition of the patients and the ways to improve the quality of care that Alima provides in support of the Ministry of Health. We discussed also the need to strengthen the relationship between healthcare providers and patients, the use of personal protective equipment creates a barrier between healthcare worker and patients. So medical staff should have time to talk to patients, listen to them, and provide psychological support in addition to medical care. At the afternoon, we visited with the Ministry of Health and WHO staff the site where Alima is building a new Ebola treatment center in Rampara. Work is progressing well, but we are facing some difficulties. This is due probably to the fear of the Ebola virus and also the fear of the hospital at this specific moment. We will reinforce the communication around Ebola disease and also our activities. Hope that these activities of communication will help us to encourage community participation and also the engagement of the community against this outbreak.
2: Dr. Papis Lami, the coordinator of the Ebola response for the medical humanitarian group Alima in the epicenter Bunia. And you've been sending us your messages. Akai Wilson in Uganda says that the war against Ebola in the DR Congo should not be left to Uganda and the DRC alone. Thank you very much for those messages. Keep them coming. This is Newsday.
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7: Phil Irana, Anna at Arthur Connell on the show. I just wanted to get to this. Now, is doing a yardie a Kiwi tradition? Because that is what one publican says. The owner of a country pub, Black Dog Tavern, fears he could lose his liquor licence after allowing the Kiwi tradition of a 21-year-old drinking beer from a yard glass. So what is a yardie? It's chugging down a 2.3-litre glass, equivalent to nearly 7 standard bottles of beer. The Tararua District Council is now looking into the issues of compliance at this tavern. Round the panel, should this 21-year-old, Phil O'Reilly, have been allowed to do a yardie as a 21-year-old, a Kiwi ride? What do you think, Phil?
8: Well, here's the I debated this with my team this afternoon, actually knowing we were going to talk about this. Back in my day, mate, this was a rite of passage. You had to do this thing. You know, there's a rite of passage called putting a tattoo on your ankle, whatever it is these days. I don't know what that idea is. But back when I was a kid, it was a rite of passage. That doesn't necessarily mean it's a good thing to do today. It's a bit like saying, when I was a kid, I used to love fireworks, and now I know they really disturb domestic animals, so I don't support them anymore. So for me, I make a call that says, sure, have a couple of beers, have a good time, but I reckon the yardie, if they want to do it at home in the comfort of their own garage, you go for your life. I saw it done the other night, actually, in a garage out in Upper Hutt. In a pub, I say, no, we should just exercise a bit more responsibility than that. Actually, given today, what we're going through, we know alcohol harm, all that sort of stuff. That makes me sound, I know, a bit wet, but that's where I come from.
7: It does. It does make you sound a bit wet.
8: on the outside.
7: Are you, Anna Arafa Te Konala, are you going to stick up for the Kiwi rite of tradition, which is the yardie?
3: Well, look, I witness people do many, many yardies at 21sts back in the 18th century, and they were, some of them were done very successfully, and some of them were just horrible to watch.
8: These young men
3: really struggled to get it down. I mean, look, yes, they are a rite of passage. I think in your own home, I guess we can't be regulating that, but in a pub, I think it's a different kettle of fish.
7: I didn't realise the panel would skew like this. Anna supporting the yardie, and Phil O'Reilly, global business leader, not into the yardie.
8: At home's fine. Do it on your driveway or on your lawn, or, you know, you vomit then. That's great. But I think, like in a pub, I just, yeah, really? I mean, I just don't think it's a game anymore.
7: It's, if there is ever a place you'd do a yardie, it's in a pub in a safe, controlled environment. Surely.
8: Oh, are you saying you're up for the yardie thing? Are you?
7: You know what? I personally, when I was 21, I didn't do it. I don't know why.
3: There's always time, Wallace.
8: Exactly. Let's do it now. Right now. Skull. Right.
7: Yeah, maybe the Christmas drinks. Anyway, no. All right, what do you think? Is the yardie back in the day and gone? 2101. And don't forget that question of the day, which is, if you went overseas, what is one strange thing that really jumped out at you about the particular country you were going to? I told you mine, which was no rubbish bins in Tokyo. I could not believe it. What about you? Text me 2101. It's time for headlines.
9: Thank you, Wallace. A bank economist says households and businesses should prepare for interest rate rises from the middle of the year. Wellington City Council has voted overwhelmingly in favour of a 5.8% residential rates rise. Air New Zealand is cancelling nearly 200 return flights in and out of Nelson over coming months. Another two teenagers have been charged over a series of violent assaults in Invercargill that the police say involved victims being lured through dating apps. And a man believed murdered in Dunedin last week has been named as 58-year-old Douglas Alexander Sr. Those are the headlines. Our next news and weather at 7.
10: I'm Catherine Ryan. On 9 to noon tomorrow, the latest from the Middle East on the shaky US-Iran ceasefire. Rural Women New Zealand push for greater mental health support for isolated communities. How should we talk to children about the deluge of changes to the education system? And the earthquake engineer who spent decades in disaster recovery and has earned his PhD at the age of 64. With me on 9 to noon on RNZ National.

0: Well, you know, I really ho-hummed on this. Not the greatest Sex Pistols fan, I will admit, but on this day, God Save the Queen by the Sex Pistols was released in 1977 as the band's second single and was later included on their only studio album, Never Mind the Bollocks, Here's the Sex Pistols. Controversial at the time, needless to say, BBC, they refused to play it. But here is my problem. Also on this day, Wichita Lineman by Glen Campbell was also released. But I play that every 12 weeks. Did I make the right choice, listeners? Would you rather have heard Glen Campbell, I am the Lion Man for the count, or Sex Pistols? So what are you, Anna, Sex Pistols or Glen Campbell?
1: I'm 100% Sex Pistols here.
0: Phil O'Reilly.
2: Glen Campbell every time, mate.
0: Yeah, having
2: said that, the Sex Pistols goes really well with the yard glass sculling exercise in Upper Hutt. So I'm just entrenched
0: for
2: I'm for that. I think that's, you know, it's a situational thing.
0: Are you saying that I am the Lion Man for the county doesn't go with having a yardie?
2: No.
0: As much?
1: No, imagine how long it would take.
2: It goes with having a sherry.
0: Anyway, I got through that 40 seconds of Sex Pistols. I don't know how I did it. I'm not a fan. That was big in the day, Anna.
1: Yeah, or punk. Like,
0: right.
1: You know, a bit of punk spirit. We need some more of it around here.
0: Okay. Really big response to Yardies. The only wet member of the panel tonight is the host. Speaking of which, ever heard of Host Responsibility, Wallace? A legally sized vessel for individual consumption and promoting binge drinking? Bravo. Someone says, I was the first of my friends to turn 21, and so I was given a yard glass. It was such a disappointing present. What do you do with it? I dutifully bought it to other 21st gatherings, and I wasn't entrepreneurial, so I didn't rent it out. I sold it on TradeMe for $5. Wallace, would you be happy for Wallace Jr. to do a yardie in a pub when he's 21? Well, that's a really good question.
1: It is.
0: It's a very good question. And I'd have to think about that. So there you go. Anyway, it is 6:36, time for I've Been Thinking. Anna Rafferty Connell, take it away.
1: Okay, so I've been thinking about the Pope this week.
0: Yes.
1: Unexpected. I mean, I'm a lapsed Catholic at best, but he has just published Magnifica Humitas, a 42,000-word papal encyclical about AI, and it's really good. I mean, I wish I had the stones to call
0: Amazing.
1: Anything I'd written Magnificus Humitas. Like, you've got to have a lot of riz to get away with calling something that, right? But it's really good, and I think we have this, like, vacuum in terms of leadership on this topic. We have people talking about it who sound like they don't know what they're talking about, sort of making it sound like a glorified search engine or spell check kind of thing. And then we've got it sort of being foisted on us like it's an absolute inevitability. And I think that's what a lot of people really resent about it. Mm. So he's just centered the whole thing around human dignity, the dignity of work, the dignity of the things that we create, and he's centered humans. He's kind of just said, ultimately, we should still be the ones in control with our freedom and our ability to choose and our ability to create in ways that machines never will. And I just
0: Lord.
1: Did not have the Pope, like, really running rings around most people talking about this topic on my bingo card this year.
0: When's the last time you read a speech by the Pope?
1: I don't know. Unless I was forced to do it at school,
0: Incredible.
1: At a Catholic school, I don't think I've voluntarily read that. And I'm not sure I've read anything 42,000 words long in a while either.
0: All right, very good. Anna, kia ora. All right, Phil O'Reilly, I've been thinking.
2: You could get AI to summarise it for you if you wanted to. Anyway, as an aside,
0: yes.
2: I've actually been, there's been a controversy over the last week or so, as you know, it'll come up again tomorrow with the budget, about the public service job cuts, the lots of hoopla about the 8,000 and lots of politics either side and lots of politicising of it and so on. I've been thinking about this all week. We're just having the wrong conversation here. Actually, we should be having a conversation that puts citizens and communities at the core. We should be saying, how can we use technology and the like, including AI, as a matter of fact, to improve outcomes for citizens and then focus public service officials on the real issues? And in thinking about that, I'm about to travel offshore and be a global business leader again in the next few days, Wallace. And my favourite example of that is actually the border. the New Zealand border.
0: Right.
2: We used to queue, as you know, those of you old enough, we used to queue for hours to get our passport checked and then for even longer to talk to a biosecurity official about the contents of our bag. Now, the queues are gone. I'm very confident I'll go through Wellington or Auckland Airport as I come back and there'll be not basically no queues at all. All technology enabled, very few people, and those people, those humans, have actually been redeployed to much more important areas like drugs and transnational crime and that sort of stuff. So rather than looking at my passport, because I'm a pretty risk-free sort of entrant to the country. So I reckon we should be having a different conversation about public services in New Zealand, which says, how do we enable the easy stuff and let human beings do the hard stuff? And you know, just another example, I've just been redoing one of my car registrations, and I've got to go off to the NZTA to do that, and if I want something else, I've got to go off to this government department or that government department. In New South Wales, there's one app you go to. It's called Service New South Wales. You just do it all on one app. So it's for you with the government. Why aren't we doing that stuff? I just don't understand. Because we'll take cost out, at the same time, make the citizen experience easier. That's what we should be thinking about.
0: So are you saying, before you criticise these public service cuts, let's bear in mind what the government plan to do.
2: Well, I just think saying it should be 8,000 or you should never be able to take a public servant's job away is just a very null conversation. It's a conversation of politics, union politics and all the rest. I just think the conversation is wrong. Why are we having that? Because if you do all this right, inevitably, actually, you will take jobs out, but you may well find more jobs coming somewhere else. You'll actually have a different conversation about what public service looks like rather than having a conversation which is rather focused on what we were doing 20 years ago, as if that worked. It didn't work, in fact. Here's another example for you. I know from my work in the welfare system that plenty of people don't get the welfare payments that they deserve. What about using an AI-enabled tool to help them? I mean, that's a good example of a use of technology, right? So
0: stick around.
2: That's the conversation we should be having.
0: Good on you, Phil. Stick around because we are going to be talking about just that on the political panel tonight. It's called The Whip, 7:30. Stick around for that. It's going to be fantastic. You're on RNZ National. It's 6:41.
3: 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It's the panel on RNZ National.
0: Tips coming through. Finally, some music that I can listen to on the panel. Sex Pistols, yes, please. Now, another is the issue that a yardy in a pub is illegal under the liquor licensing law the premise operates under. This is the reason the pub was under investigation by officials. And keep those tips coming in terms of what was one thing that really surprised you going overseas. Here's just one. Jessica says, and this is interesting, one thing that surprised me overseas was turning up in downtown LA from the airport late at night and finding the friendly local policeman I wanted to ask directions from were armed to the teeth and they were really intimidating. I was afraid to go near them. Welcome to the US. So we're going to be talking about that very, very soon. So what is the one thing you go overseas that really surprises you, I guess is what I'm asking. Now to this. If this issue has made quite an unexpected impact, right? It's from a councillor in Nelson, Tim Skinner. He posts a photo of a tree stump, which I understand is on our webpage right now, rnz.co.nz/thepanel. It's a tree stump in Nelson, CBD, Bridge Street. It's a Bridge to Better project, redevelopment and upgrade of infrastructure underground. The tree removal has divided opinion in Nelson. Someone says, a real shame, getting rid of things of beauty. What was the problem with it? Another said, the big sign below the cathedral says, Nelson, City of Trees. With us, Tim Skinner, Nelson City Councillor. G'day, Tim, how are you?
4: Oh, g'day, Wallace. Good to hear from you. Good thing.
0: Now, firstly, this tree removal. You felt this personally, Tim?
4: Yeah, my post wasn't the pros or cons of a tree. No. It was just me reflecting on the grace of the trees and different points in our lives that they cross, yeah.
0: And why was this particular tree personal to you?
4: Yeah, well, actually, I saw the tree and it's got a nice clean cut and I thought I'll count the rings. It had 39 rings, so I put it down to 39, because I'm 40 years old. And I thought, actually, that was a time when my father, Bob Skinner, worked for Council Parks and Reserves, and it was that time that they planted the trees. And he was a horticulturalist, and he either could have possibly planted that tree, but would at least have been in part of the nursery growing those seedlings. And I would have been 13 years old at that time. So I was just sort of reflecting and on how fast life moves forward and how trees just continue through those different turning points in our lives.
0: Were you blown away by the interest in your post?
4: I was. It was, as you know, I was a city councillor, but it was just a post I thought just had a little bit of interest to me. I put a lot of football stuff on there or political stuff on there. I thought, no, this is just a reflecting on a sunny day and time whizzing by. And I was surprised at the commentary on it, and it was very interesting to read.
0: It's a pragmatic response. It's not sort of a for or anti, Anna, but there is that issue that in cities we do lose our canopy and trees are a thing of beauty. What do you reckon, Anna?
1: I mean, I guess I put my trust in the people who are looking after all of that and managing it, because I know that there are loads of beautiful trees. It's always a really hot topic on local Facebook groups. But also sometimes they do have to come down because of the sort of damage that they're causing or hitting power lines or all of that kind of thing. I mean, I guess I assume in Auckland that there are some really good people who are across what trees we have and size of our canopy, and they are taking care of it.
0: Yeah. Phil O'Reilly?
2: Yeah, Tim, I'm with you, mate. I mean, I'm one of the great things about living in Wellington, I've got 15 mature trees on my property.
0: Wow, really?
2: I almost feel physical pain if one of them gets damaged. I love trees. I think they're fantastic. And it's one of the great things to say about living in Wellington, which is a bit more sort of capable of doing that than in Auckland. And so I'm with you on the sadness about that. Was it true, though, that you just said at the start of that when you were talking that the council had to bring it down because of a drainage issue? Because that's the challenge, isn't it? You've got these things of beauty, but at the end of the day, you don't want some poor bugger having a shop or his apartment being flooded out because the tree was too beautiful. So that's the case, isn't it? So like the council had to do this, and that would have been well thought through.
4: It was obviously a tough decision what they take out and what they don't, but as a tree there, you see photos of Nelson before the trees, it looks pretty plain, but when you've got those trees, they really beautify Nelson. And people take a great pride in the trees and understand that. But there was an expensive project that we had to do to increase the capacity for the sewage and water, etc. And I found it fascinating where they've dug for trenches. The trees are bigger, as big underneath as it is above. Yep. And you see how the roots of the trees are quite challenged. They'll find their own way to water or any cracks in pipes, and they'll wrap themselves around. And it does come to a point that it really interferes with our infrastructure.
0: Right.
4: So not only do they have to be very selective of, you know, which ones to leave or not and take the pain of it will affect the roads, but also taking them out was a huge issue. You have to very carefully cut around them and get them, unwind them from around the pipes and posts.
0: But I'll just jump to Anna. Anna, where you live, are trees much of an issue in Auckland?
1: Yeah, I live, there's a massive ridge behind where I live, which is very tree covered. We are coastal, and so during some of the really bad storms that we've had a lot of trees come down and cause damage.
0: And then,
1: you know, in public kind of parks and public walkways, and then have to be dealt with. I'm also in a real cliffy kind of area, and so there's been some massive pines that have fallen down cliffs.
0: Okay.
1: You've got houses there.
0: There's
1: so
0: all that.
1: Yeah, I mean, love trees, beautiful, but also in an urban kind of area which we've built up over time, they do become something that has to be managed.
0: Phil?
2: Yeah, I think that's right. I mean, as I say, it's almost physically pains me when I have to do something with my trees on my property, but you do have to. You do have to keep them under control. Otherwise, they're going to fall over, they're going to get unhealthy and so
0: on.
2: So, and that includes occasionally removing them when they die, which if there's one dead on my property right now, I'm having to overcome my sense of grief about not seeing it there. But Tim, I think the point you make is a really important one, which is to say we should be very careful about what we do with these kinds of natural amenity issues that we've got in cities, and not just think, well, we're going to take those trees out because that's what we think. You know, it should be a matter of some debate and some sadness when that happens, and knowing the cost of it and knowing the benefits that we're getting as a result of doing it.
4: Yeah, true.
0: Good on you. Hey, nice to have you on the program. Before you go, is there going to be any replacement of that tree? I mean, the other thing, it looks pretty bare now. I know the area pretty well. Will there be a replacement, or what's going to happen?
4: Yeah, they are down that whole street. They're going to put a whole lot of decal palms, etc., which are a beautiful plant. They're a very slow-growing plant.
0: Oh, that's nice.
4: So they very carefully select some trees in there. So it will be quite a change. But you certainly notice when the tree's gone, that lack of shade and that lack of cooling. Now,
0: that's the
4: nice cooling air conditioning under a tree, which you don't
0: that's
4: get under
0: the way,
4: a
0: Tim.
4: Canopy.
0: Yeah,
4: so it's going to take a little bit of adjustment, but I hope it will be a good result in the end.
0: Good on you.
4: People are understanding it well. Hey, thank you for that. I appreciate it.
0: Pleasure. All right, 11 away from 7, the panel on RNZ National, on Spotify, on Apple, listen and follow. Anna Rafferty Connell, Phil O'Reilly, great show, great feedback tonight, thank you. Question of the day, what is the one thing that truly amazed you when you went overseas? For example, in Germany, they have parking spaces reserved only for women. They're called Frauenparkplätze. I practice that. In Canada.
2: I thought it was a pizza.
0: You'd be proud of me, Phil. Global business traveller you are. In Canada, the $2 coin, the toonie, it glows in the dark. What's one thing that really caught your attention? With us listening to the show tonight is Jessica. Welcome, Jessica.
5: Hi.
0: How's your evening going?
5: Oh, good. Good. Just catching up on a few things that I didn't get done during the day.
0: So. Good for you. All right. Now, what's one thing that surprised you travelling overseas?
5: Well, this was a long time ago. I had been overseas before, but I hadn't really thought about it. But I ended up in downtown LA on a bus from the airport trying to get to my next destination. And I thought, oh, I'll ask a local police guy because they were standing around. And I was brought up in England on Dixon of Dock Green, you know, your friendly Bobby. These guys, I tell you, they were packing sidearms like I have never seen. And they were intimidating looking and walking around. And downtown LA is a pretty rough area, and I guess they were looking for the right people. But I was just too scared to go and ask them.
0: Wow.
5: Especially even then, you know, with a foreign accent and so forth. I can't remember how I got on the right bus, but I did.
0: It wasn't your local Bobby, Jessica.
5: No, it wasn't. And it's not a local Bobby now in England. I was at a concert about 8 years ago at Royal Albert Hall in the middle of Kensington. And I came out, I was going to ask the policeman again the way to the local tube station. And there were a couple of guys there with, AK-47s patrolling a house that was obviously important. And I plucked up courage and went and talked to them, and they were as nice as pie. Oh, yeah, love, it's just down there.
0: Oh,
5: no,
0: Jessica.
5: You don't realise until you've seen it how
0: exactly.
5: Lucky we are here.
0: No, good on you. Hey, thanks for being on the show. Really appreciate it.
5: Thank you.
0: Good on you. Anna, what about you? Is anything that comes to mind? I mean, mine was actually, wow, Tokyo, where the heck are the rubbish bins? Trying to get rid of my chip packet.
1: Mm-hmm.
0: Extraordinary.
1: You know what that is, eh?
0: What?
1: Because of the sarin gas attack in the Tokyo subway.
0: I did not know
1: that.
0: So
1: they got rid of all the rubbish bins in case people left things in there.
0: Okay.
1: Yeah.
0: I didn't know that.
1: Mine is also a Japan one, which is there's a chain of ramen restaurants where you can go in and you basically do not have to speak to anybody to eat there. There's a little, like, you go into a little cubicle and there's a wee screen between you and the people serving your ramen, and if you want more noodles or an extra egg, there's a little wooden card that you just put there. The wee screen comes up and they put the bowl in and then you drop it down. So you never really see a single human being. It's packed. And single cubicles. So my husband and I had been travelling for a couple of weeks at that point. It was perfect. We didn't
0: amazing.
1: Have to sit together.
0: Amazing. Phil O'Reilly, the one thing that surprised you overseas.
2: Can I just give you three quick ones? Tokyo, yeah. Taxi drivers with those doily curtains and the taxis and the white
0: yes.
2: gloves. That's fantastic. That's really out there. Nobody else does that.
0: Yes.
2: Secondly, what about a vending machine in Sydney selling jandals? You get your jandals through a vending machine in Sydney.
0: What?
2: Maybe that's in Auckland now too. Brilliant. Heavy yarns. Brilliant.
0: Amazing.
2: My favourite though, China. Young women do this. They rent it out. They rent out really totally traditional, almost like a geisha girl kind of outfits, full makeup, the whole wooden clogs thing. And the young women, they get all this gear and they do Instagram photos next to national monuments and the Great Wall. I saw some of them up on the Great Wall one day. It's like 42 degrees up there. It's really hot. And these young women are up there all for the Instagram photo in these kind of very, very traditional costumes. Obviously a thing going on, fashion thing going on in China. The weirdest thing I've ever seen. It's a very strange event.
0: Extraordinary, extraordinary. So keep those coming. The one thing that you can recall that really surprised you when travelling overseas. We'd love to hear your stories there. Now, finally on the panel with Aina Rafferty Connell and Phil O'Reilly, it's the food of the budget tomorrow, but our guest, he's not worried about that. He's looking across the Tasman. Timaru Baker is to do us proud and represent New Zealand in a sausage roll competition. U-Bake owner Simon Bruce has been selected to compete in a sausage roll making competition at the Baking Association of Australia Industry Trade Show on the GC. Simon Bruce, owner of U-Bake Bakery in Timaru. Simon, great to have you here.
6: Great introduction. Thank you very much. Yes,
0: look,
6: good to be here.
0: Look. Do you reckon you can take the Aussies down?
6: Oh, I think so. Yeah, I'm pretty confident. Very, very confident. I've seen their product, and look, I think I can better it. And we're just doing a few wee trials at the minute, and I think we've got this. Just quietly. We'll see what happens, and I'll give it my best shot. And the only way they're gonna win is by doing the underarm, aren't they?
0: Yeah, exactly. Simon, the yep. whole nation is relying on you. Stay there, Anna.
1: Simon, I just wanted to know, like, what's the secret to your sausage rolls? Because they're so everywhere, but then you know when you've had a really, really good one.
6: Oh, too true. I mean, if you're going to ask me how to make a sausage roll, I'll tell you. You push it down the hill.
1: Not giving anything away, are you, in case the Aussies are listening?
0: There we go. That's Timaru for you. Amazing. Amazing.
6: Look, there's a whole different elements of making a sausage roll. I mean, you can just have a basic sausage roll, but you want something that you're going to come back and have some more with. Look, my theory is, I mean, sausage roll is not the glamour food. It's always been
0: certainly isn't
6: beside the pie, isn't it? And it's always in my eyes always had Weber tomato sauce with it as well. So we're just keeping it pretty basic, and we're just mixing a couple of things up, but still on the basic side. But we're making sure that our pastry is flaky. Look, if you have a sausage roll, get into the car, and you've got a whole heap of crumbs on your lap and all over your car, I've done my job pretty good. It's nice and flaky.
0: Well, Simon, you're in luck tonight, because it so happens we've got a guy who's been to more business breakfasts than you can shake a stick at. He probably has a sausage roll every second morning. His name's Phil O'Reilly.
2: Mate.
0: am I right?
2: Simon, mate, I am a sausage roll aficionado.
0: But you are.
2: And can I just congratulate you on your great sausage rolls, but also best pie in the world comes from Timaru. Last time I looked, maize pies in Timaru, mate, they're just outstanding as well. So I hope they're still making
6: them. Yeah, they're good, all right? Yeah.
2: Brilliant stuff. So, mate, I agree with you. I've eaten sausage rolls on all continents, and I think the Australians do a terrible job on sausage rolls. The average New Zealand sausage roll is substantially better than the best Australian sausage roll.
0: Really?
2: So I think you're going to walk it. And I should just tell you a story about this. Probably people may be worried about this. When I was a young man, I'd turn up to work, and I'd occasionally be, given the fact I was out in the town of Wellington hitting the tiles, I'd occasionally be a bit hungover. And my staff could tell how hungover I was by the number of sausage rolls I'd bring into the office in the morning.
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0: RNZ Pacific News, kia ora ana, I'm Koroe Hawkins. Kiribati and the Marshall Islands have urged the international community to address historic wrongs in the form of nuclear testing in the Pacific. Speaking during discussions at the UN on nuclear issues, the representative from Kiribati said people still live with the consequences of nuclear testing carried out decades ago. Between 1957 and 1962, 33 nuclear tests were conducted in Kiribati by the United States and the United Kingdom. The Marshall Islands endured 67 nuclear tests conducted by the US between 1946 and 1958. The UN representatives for the two Micronesian nations said the devastating impact of the tests continued to affect their communities today. Boat operators in Vanuatu's capital, Port Vila, were ordered to steer clear of Iririki Island in the harbour on Wednesday afternoon due to a large fire that broke out on the island. In a video shared by Vanuatu Daily Post, thick black smoke was seen rising from the small island where a number of boats were anchored. A spokesperson for the fire service told RNZ Pacific they suspected it was a warehouse fire, but the cause and full extent of damage was yet to be determined. A West Papuan independence activist says Instagram has not yet taken down a video with fake AI-generated footage of her and her words. Koteka Wenda says a misinformation reel by an Indonesian nationalist account has cast her speaking out against a new film about land grabs and human rights abuses in Papua. Indonesian authorities have stopped some screenings of the Pesta Babi or Big Feast documentary. Ms. Wenda, who is based in the Netherlands, says the issue has been reported to Instagram by various people. She says social media users should adopt a critical lens and check the source.
1: I also think it's important that social media platforms take this seriously and push for transparency, push for accountability.
0: In Papua New Guinea, an obstetrician says Port Moresby General Hospital's maternity ward is overloaded. Professor Glenn Mola is urging residents of the National Capital District to avoid planning pregnancies this year or next year unless they can afford private maternity care. He says the ward was handling about 1,200 deliveries each month, despite being designed for a fraction of that. The National reports the hospital saying it is carrying the combined load of two Level 5 hospitals and multiple Level 4 district hospitals. In Aotearoa, New Zealand's ACT Party says their $6 a day tax on temporary migrant workers would not apply to seasonal workers. It comes after party leader David Seymour publicly floated the idea on Q&A last Sunday. Kaya Selby reports.
2: ACT is campaigning for a $6 per day tax on temporary visa holders in New Zealand. But RNZ Pacific understands that David Seymour misspoke when he told a TV interviewer on Sunday that he, quote, would have thought it applied to seasonal workers as well. He added that it would be, quote, pretty good for a Pacific worker on a seven-month visa. For a typical seven-month REC visa, a daily $6 charge would amount to around $1,278. The base application fee for the visa starts from $325, and critics of the scheme have pointed to travel and external support as added cost pressures for workers.
0: An airport industry group says further cuts to Air New Zealand's schedule is yet another blow to the regions. The national carrier is notifying customers of more changes as the jet fuel crisis continues to bite. Earlier this month, it announced it was cutting 5% of its flights, mostly on regional routes. New Zealand's Airports Association's chief executive, Billy Moore, says regional connectivity has been declining for several years.
3: For some of those more regional flights, Palmerston North, Napier, Tauranga, that's where we've seen more of a decline of closer to 10% year on year for seats. Dunedin Christchurch is one as well. So we do see a heavier impact for those routes.
0: Billy Moore says regional airports are feeling anxious that the cuts could become permanent. In world news, Lebanon says 31 people have been killed in strikes by Israeli forces as they expand their war against Hezbollah, despite a nominal ceasefire. The IDF has told residents in areas of southern Lebanon to leave amid reports soldiers are advancing past land they've occupied since the truce was agreed last month. These residents voiced their fear.
4: People are very anxious. Every time a drone passes overhead, people get very nervous. People are living in fear daily. People's lives are on hold. I don't know what's going to happen and how long we can live like this.
5: Isn't he already intensifying strikes on Lebanon? He's striking wherever he wants to, any location he wants. Who's going to stop him?
0: The European Commission president has accused Russia of trying to destabilize European democracies by triggering a recent series of drone alerts in the Baltic region. Ursula von der Leyen warned the incidents could happen elsewhere in Europe.
6: Preparedness must be the organizing principle for the resilience of our societies, our economic policies, and of course for our security architecture. And the Eastern member states will set the standards. Because what you are experiencing today, the rest of Europe could face tomorrow.
0: Ursula von der Leyen was speaking following talks in Lithuania. In sport, New Zealand rugby will cover the cost of Moana Pacifica playing their final game against the Brumbies in Canberra this weekend. The Super Rugby team was placed in liquidation on Monday. Coach Tana Umanga says the news provided some good news for players and staff.
7: Having some certainty around, you know, being able to put some food on the table for the next couple of weeks. You know, just having that amount of support in those areas and then getting that news, it was met with a bit of applause and I think a sigh of relief.
0: There are hopes the team can be saved, with Foreign Minister Winston Peters saying yesterday there's good news to come in regards to Moana Pacifica's future, although he wouldn't provide any further details. An independent report says Fiji National Rugby League is in serious debt and faces the possibility of winding up. Its interim chair, Rajesh Singh, says the report from Ferris Financial Services indicates that the league body owes money to a number of organisations. Singh says the report was tabled at the annual general meeting in Suva last weekend. He says an audit of the organisation's financials are now going to be carried out as Fiji National Rugby League works on clearing its name. Incoming Crusaders coach Scott Hansen says the timing of today's coaching announcement wasn't ideal, but he's confident it won't distract the side. Hansen, who wasn't retained as an All Blacks assistant coach under Dave Rennie, will take over as head coach of the Crusaders next year from Rob Penny. Hansen says he doesn't want his appointment to distract the side from trying to defend their Super Rugby title.
8: The timing on these things, it's not always right, but you just adjust, part of the rugby landscape. The key bit here is today is an important day for me, but just as importantly, the week for the Crusaders is where the focus has got to be.
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9: Malo Lele, this is Pacific Waves from RNZ Pacific. I'm Susana Suisuiki. Coming up, PMA shareholders vote to pull the plug on Moana Pacifica. Also, filmmaker decries Indonesian military crackdown on documentary, and we go over what we'll be looking for in the New Zealand budget this week. Shareholders of Moana Pacifica have voted to appoint liquidators to the holding company of the Super Rugby team. Tenil Financial Advisory was appointed as liquidator late yesterday afternoon. The franchise signalled earlier this year that it was likely to disband unless it could find new investors to fund the team. In a statement, the Pacifica Medical Association, or PMA, said it could no longer continue funding the team. However, New Zealand Rugby says there continues to be parties interested in Moana Pacifica's future. I spoke with Tracy Atinga, the CEO of Ganalore Rugby Consortium, who are keen to purchase the franchise's licence, and began by asking her what she thought about Moana going into liquidation.
10: Yeah, really devastated, obviously, for the players, the staff and their families, as we have been since learning that this is sort of the journey for them. But at the same time, it brings an end to some of the pieces that need to be unravelled so that there can be a future. So I guess, yeah, devastated, but at the same time, there's a little bit of hope there.
9: Were you surprised to hear that Moana Pacifica has gone into liquidation?
10: Unfortunately, no, we weren't surprised. It was actually something that we were preparing for. Because, you know, you get to a point with with these types of things in business, and you kind of know what the next steps will be. And even though it wasn't what we'd hoped for, we understood that that was, you know, a potential outcome, and it's come to fruition now. So we just got to move forward and new strategy and go from there.
9: Well, I understand that you had put through another bid almost 2 weeks ago. When will you hear back from NZR?
10: So we had hoped to hear something this week. Last week we were advised by Chris Lindrum that they'd require another week at least just to go through all the information that they had received. Chris has left, actually. He's finished up. So that now passes on to another employee at New Zealand Rugby. So I guess effectively we're just waiting to hear back from them, hopefully this week, maybe next.
9: What were some of the conditions that you had to outline in this bid compared to the one that you had put forward last year in October?
10: Yes, I guess with last year it was just an acquisition, eh? So we had jumped in to say, you know, the company offered an investment memorandum. So it kind of tells you what's available, what's ready to be bought, and then you jump in and you make an offer at that level. So a little bit different to what was on offer last week on the 15th, New Zealand Rugby didn't really have an idea of what was available. So we're still in the dark around whether it's a license that we're purchasing, a one-year license or a five-year license or a perpetual license. That's something that we've always tried to unearth, but we just haven't got there yet. And then also, you know, New Zealand Rugby's conditions were around making sure that we had New Zealand Rugby Players Association support and agreement from PMA as the owners of Moana Pasifika Limited. So we needed their agreement to transfer the license across to a new owner.
9: Were you able to speak with PMA? Were there talks between them?
10: Yeah, and they were very short. We unfortunately didn't get any engagement from PMA until about 18 hours before that proposal deadline from New Zealand Rugby occurred. So, yeah, unfortunate that, you know, if we had been contacted, perhaps, you know, at least after the original October bid, we would have had a lot of time to talk to them and maybe help them out of this mess. But with 18 hours up our sleeves to sort of talk to them and figure out what they needed, you know, I don't even think anyone would be able to help them in their situation that they were in now.
9: Could you have spoken to anyone else from PMA besides Debbie, like Sir Michael?
10: Yeah, unfortunately, he has indicated to us that he has nothing to do with it. And to be fair, I had reached out to him as soon as I heard the news break, and no one wanted to take my call. There was just ringing and ringing and no answer, no texts. So, you know, so Michael Jones isn't part of Pacific Medical Association, but he is a board member for Moana Pasifika Limited. So, of course, you know, we did try to reach out to every single board member, and we were very disappointed that we couldn't get a hold of anybody, and probably more disappointed that no one called us,
9: right?
10: You know?
9: New Zealand Rugby claims that there's another interested group in buying Moana. Would you have an idea as to who that is, or
10: the truth to that? I want to say that I've heard some rumours around Belenato Sakalia leading a consortium, who was a former CEO of Moana Pasifika Limited, but that's just a rumour. And, you know, every other person has a right to put in a bid or lead a consortium. But the reality is that, you know, we hope that we don't fall back into old past traps, you know, that we've been before. Okay. Time for change is time for innovation. And hopefully this time around we might be able to get a chance to do that.
9: So just that I'm up to speed, you have the support of New Zealand Rugby Players Association as well as the Pacific Island Rugby support group as well?
10: So I can't speak for New Zealand Rugby Players Association because, again, Rob Nicol and his organisation have refused to talk to us about providing support. They've asked us to just go through the process with New Zealand Rugby, and they will offer their support as a result of that. However, Pacific Rugby Players Association, they were very supportive of our proposal prior to submitting it to New Zealand Rugby. So for us, I think it was necessary for us to meet with New Zealand Rugby Players Association so that they could go through our proposal with us and then offer their feedback. But they basically just said they didn't need to do that, that they'll look at it once it's submitted. So it's very much a repeat of what happened 6 years ago. And if any of the followers who know this story, they know that it was actually New Zealand Rugby Players Association that turned us down 6 years ago.
11: they endorsed Moana Pacifica Steering Group. So, you know, we're not exactly holding our breath to get support from a group that didn't actually try to engage with us for the past 6 years.
9: In that case, how confident are you then that NZR will grant Kanaloa the licence?
11: I want to say we're not holding our breath, you know. I don't want to say that we're confident because we're not. You know, this whole process has been very similar to 6 years ago. We've certainly put our best foot forward. We've met all the conditions. And, you know, we've got the best interests of Pacifica at heart. We've got the full endorsement of

0: types of things will continue. And if we don't get a licence, then we're still committed to going back to the Pacific Island Nations and actually just starting from grassroots up and doing it a different way.
1: And regardless of the outcome, what's your message to the players, staff and the fans of Moana Pasifika?
0: You know, all I want to say is that, you know, it takes a lot of courage and a lot of commitment from players and families to participate in a franchise when they don't know the future, their future destiny. So I just wanted to share our aroha and our love to them for doing that on behalf of Pasifika in general. And then, as we say in Kanaloa and our crew, you know, we hand it all back to God and we pray on it, and we just see what the outcome will be. And if it's a license for Kanaloa, then great. And if it's not, then we have more work to do.
1: Do you think maybe the reluctance that New Zealand rugby is showing towards Kanaloa is because of the attempts to have a rugby team in Hawaii?
0: So this time round, I don't think so, because they know for this particular proposal, we have actually not talked about basing ourselves in Hawaii. That was certainly our intentions last time. Mm. But this time round, we had some pretty strict guidelines from New Zealand Rugby around where they wanted this particular continuation plan to go. So we've mimicked a continuation plan based on what Moana Pasifika is currently doing.
1: New Zealand First Leader Winston Peters says there's good news to come in regards to Moana Pasifika's future, but he wouldn't provide any further details, saying you have to wait. Mr. Peters says the government wasn't intervening, but he'd love to see the team carry on.
2: Because the reality is they've got a great future, but they've gone through difficult times. They just need better, and so does the rugby union actually, better management.
3: Have you...
1: An Indonesian filmmaker says the crackdown by authorities on his West Papua documentary in some parts of the country is a threat to democracy. The Pesta Babi documentary looks at the social and environmental impacts of land seizures for big agribusiness ventures in Papua and the Indonesian military's role in it. Johnny Blades has more.
4: Pesta Babi, or Pigfest, has been making waves. Since March, it's had screenings in New Zealand and Australia and is now showing in Indonesia. The director, Dandi Laksono, says of the 1,700 screenings around Indonesia, about 30 have been shut down.
5: Mostly by military, and then they also using the civil servant in the name of public order. So I think it's very ridiculous. And thanks to the audience, they defend the film.
4: Mr. Laksono says there's been no public disorder from the film and parts where it is shown, and some audience members have backed the film on social media.
5: They defend their rights to watch and to absorb the information, what actually happened in West Papua. So I think compared to the success of the public screening, the intervention or the intimidation is nothing in terms of numbers, but in terms of substance of democracy, that's a real threat.
4: He says there's no justification for the crackdown, but notes that the film has touched a nerve.
5: In this case, it's very special because this film also talked directly about the military interest in West Papua, as well as the multinational corporation investment. So, we assume that many interests is disrupted by this film.
4: The director says the reception of many Indonesians shows the film has also opened people's eyes.
5: First, the most common thing is they realize that the social media algorithm never, you know, friendly for the Papuan, for the West Papuan issue. So they never have a chance to get a real situation in West Papua. And even the mainstream media, the Jakarta-based mainstream media, you know, never enough cover for the West Papua. And the third is, because, of course, the international journalists cannot access the West Papua.
4: Dandi Laksono says the film has resonated with Indonesian audiences because what's happening in West Papua is relatable across the republic.
5: They comment about the proximity with their own problem in their own land, because the military now have a more control under Prabowo administration, and also the agrarian conflict or tenurial conflict with the land grabbing and environmental destruction for the investment. So basically what happened in West Papua now is a common phenomenon in other places in Indonesia. But of course in West Papua,

0: we have more in terms of the volume and scale.
1: He says the bid by authorities to stop the film may not be successful.
0: Because for the first time, many Indonesians suddenly, you know, realized what actually happened in West Papua, that the government usually using the nationalism and patriotism sentiment to, you know, cover up what actually happened. Those propagandas now it doesn't work anymore.
1: The Chief of Staff of Indonesia's Army, General Maruli Simanjuntak, says there was no direct order from military command to stop screenings of Pesta Babi. He says local administrations are deciding on shutdowns to maintain regional safety.
2: The New Zealand government will unveil its annual budget on Thursday. It comes in the shadow of a fuel crisis that government ministers have said makes new policy initiatives almost impossible. Joining me is our reporter Kaya Selby. Kia ora Kaya, will this budget stick with the theme of cuts and savings?
3: Kia ora Sana, well it is expected to do just that, but with the added influence of the fuel crisis, we're looking at an operational spending cut of around $300 million. Ministers have been very clear that this will not be the kind of budget with new initiatives or policy proposals, and for anybody in the state system trying to maintain their levels of funding via their votes that Treasury considers, that is something they're going to have to justify to a much higher standard, right? So we can take a look at what's been announced so far. Big ticket item, public sector cuts. We're looking at nearly 9,000 roles being rolled back after this budget. And the government says they want to move towards a more efficient, you know, AI-oriented model, really kind of get into the future. It's a much smaller government in the future as far as they're concerned. Meanwhile, the fees-free program for universities has been scrapped. That previously made a student's third year completely tuition-free. We also have businesses being offered loans to cut their gas dependence. Banks will be able to loan up to $1.2 billion thanks to some government backing. In the defence sector, we're going to see at least $1.6 billion extra for maritime security. That's to replace an ageing naval fleet, invest in drones, which will probably find their way into the region. We also have customs buying three new remotely controlled underwater vehicles that can track down narco subs and other drug smugglers. You know, they're doing their bit for the Pacific's fight against the organised drug trade. So if I was to put this all in a line, I would say less for government ops, more for infrastructure, clouded by the fuel crisis.
2: For our Pacifica whānau in New Zealand, can you give us a sense of what to be looking out for?
3: Where the cuts are arguably most likely is going to be the Ministry for Pacific Peoples. We've got a coalition partner, the ACT Party, which continues to openly suggest that the ministry should not exist. When we spoke to Pacific Minister Paul Goldsmith a few weeks ago, he said he cared less about where that kind of Pacific expertise base was in the government, so much as it existing at all, which raises the prospect that the ministry might just be wrapped into perhaps the social development ministry. It would no longer be standalone and there would be a lot of savings there. We went to the Pacific Ministry for comment about this. They told us that there haven't been any immediate decisions for the ministry. They have been asked to work through their inefficiencies, find ways to go digital, to reorganize their priorities. You know, where they can implement those things over a short to medium term period, you're going to see less money being spent there. If there were any funding cuts in the budget, that would prompt them to work through it faster. Other areas we'll be looking out for are contestable funds for Pacific businesses, culture, community organisations, funding towards employment programs, housing programs in places like Porirua and South Auckland, whānau order for things like the Cause Collective, health spending for things like diabetes, addiction services, obesity, anything's possible.
2: And what about for the region as a whole?
3: Well, when you're talking about how New Zealand interacts with the wider region, what we're really talking about is our aid spend. Now, this is something which is budgeted on a triennium or a three-year period. The current one that we're in began in 2024, ends in 2027. So in terms of any major cuts or increases to the aid budget, we're really talking about something which is going to be announced next year, although the government can, of course, top up that budget if they choose. Interestingly enough, last year, the government did not add to the aid budget as much as had been expected in previous years. And this is when we see the aid spend decrease in real terms because new aid is not keeping up with inflation. At the time, Foreign Minister Winston Peters told RNZ Pacific that they would push for more overseas development assistance next year, as in this year. But if we're talking about a decrease in aid in real terms, it's something that's happening across the entire world. New Zealand is not unique in this. Australia, for example, in their recent budget, kept their aid spend at mostly the same, despite the fact that inflation across the Pacific is running at over 4%, according to the World Bank. So, as far as any kind of consular support to the region, the good news is that MFAT is exempted from any savings initiatives, which means that they aren't going to be facing any operational spending cuts this year. Not that everything is safe, but that any areas where funding is cut may be shifted towards other areas. So for aid, it could be good, it could be bad. We'll just have to wait and see.
2: That's Pacific Waves for today. For all episodes, head over to rnz.co.nz/Pacific. We're also on Spotify, Apple and iHeartRadio. 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
4: 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Me Koroi Hawkins. 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
5: In tonight's news, airspace and maritime talks between Vanuatu and Fiji elevated to bilateral level. A government plans new livestock strategy after EDF 11 program shortfalls. Governance advocate supports the PSC reform. Fish vendors raise concerns over Sino-Van operations and USB Council focuses on stability and future growth at Tonga meeting. Good evening and welcome to Vanuatu Nightly News. I'm Kizzy Kalsakau. Leading on news tonight, government rolls out fuel subsidy to bus operators and public transport. The government has started rolling out fuel subsidy payments to bus and other public transport operators this week, following the first phase of payments to taxi operators. Under the expanded 766 million Vatu fuel subsidy package approved by the Council of Ministers, registered buses, taxis, common vehicles and public boats will receive one-off assistance payments to help offset rising fuel costs and maintain transport services across Vanuatu. Operators receiving SMS notification from +153 are being instructed to collect payments through Vanuatu Post using valid identification and transport permits, while Prime Minister Joram Nawpart has urged operators not to use fuel price increases as justification for unreasonable fare hikes. In Parliament, Prime Minister Joram Nawpart says discussions on Vanuatu's airspace oversight have now been elevated to formal bilateral talks between Vanuatu and Fiji, following concerns raised in Parliament during the first ordinary session. Nawpart says he recently raised the issue directly with the Fijian Prime Minister during a meeting in Papua New Guinea, confirming that negotiations are now being handled at head of government level rather than through technical aviation channels. Prime Minister says he plans to travel to Fiji after the parliamentary sitting to continue discussions on two key unresolved issues, maritime boundaries and airspace management, currently overseen by Fiji through regional aviation arrangements. While Vanuatu retains sovereignty over its airspace under international rules, Fiji continues to provide operational air traffic services across the region, including coordination and safety management through the Nandi Flight Information Region. In other news, the government is preparing a new livestock development strategy after Agriculture Minister Ian Wilson admitted the EDF 11 supported cattle program failed to fully meet national expectations. Speaking in Parliament, Minister Wilson said challenges including land disputes, natural disasters and limited farmer capacity affected efforts to expand Vanuatu's cattle herd under European-funded initiative. Said the government is now shifting towards a more structured and measurable approach with stronger planning, accountability and coordination at both national and area council levels. Under the new strategy, cattle development will focus on larger islands such as Santo Malecula, Epi, Efate and Erumango, while smaller islands will prioritise small livestock systems due to land limitations. Minister Wilson says lessons learned learned from EDF 11 will guide future implementation, including better farmer profiling, farm rehabilitation assessments, and closer consultation with local authorities before projects begin, with rollout expected to start in Sanwa province later this year. NPSC governance and anti-corruption advocate Jenny Unity Ligo has backed Prime Minister Jerome Napot's plan to reform the Public Service Commission and launch an independent investigation into its operations, saying the move is necessary to restore public confidence in the public service system. Ligo says the investigation would help identify weaknesses and misconduct within the commission, but stresses that long-term reform would only succeed if Parliament amends the Public Service Act to strengthen the PSC's independence from political interference. She also calls on MPs or Member of Parliament, civil society groups and the public to support the reform process to improve transparency, accountability and the delivery of public services in Vanuatu. In fishery, local fish vendors at Manplis Fish Market are calling on the government to review and terminate its agreement with Sinovan, claiming the company is harming local livelihoods by selling frozen fish in Port Vila instead of developing the fisheries sector as originally promised. Vendors say the joint venture was expected to establish a fish processing factory, but instead its operations are directly competing with local fishermen who rely on fresh fish sales as a major source of income. They are also urging authorities to improve market facilities for local vendors who continue to operate under tents and trees. Concerns have also been raised over the expansion of Sinovan's developments at Salili, including the construction of shops, fish markets and dormitories linked to a proposed cannery project. Former Prime Minister Barack Sope confirmed he signed the original agreement establishing the company and allowing Chinese fishing vessels to offload catches at Parry Bay. Community leaders at Salili are now calling for closer government monitoring of Sinovan's activities amid growing scrutiny over the company's role in Vanuatu's fisheries sector. Underwent in the region, the 101st Council meeting of the University of South Pacific was held in Nuku'alofa on 21st to 22nd of May, where leaders focus on strengthening the university's long-term sustainability and governance. The meeting was opened by Crown Prince Tupoutoa Ulukalala, who highlighted USP's role as a symbol of Pacific cooperation and leadership. Council Chair Siosio Utoikamalu says the university has spent recent months focusing on stabilization, governance alignment and preparing for future development amid changing higher education demands. Council members adopted USP's 2025 audited financial statements and reviewed the university's 2026 financial outlook, including challenges linked to rising operational costs and economic pressures across the region. Members also approved the appointment of the Governor General of Tuvalu as the university's 33rd Chancellor from July 1st and reaffirmed their commitment to strengthening USP as a resilient and future-focused regional institution. The next USP Council meeting will be held later this year in Apia, Samoa. With that, conclude our Vanuatu Nightly News. But you can still follow VNN through Buzz SoundCloud, Buzz Facebook page, our website www.buzzonline.vu, Capital FM 107, and Radio New Zealand, Melanesian Update, RNZ Pacific. I'm Kizzy Kalsakau. Yeah, very good night.
6: Let's head to Australia. Karen Middleton, political correspondent based in Canberra. Good morning.
7: Morning, Catherine.
6: We have budget week upon us. It's happening on Thursday. There's a lot of talky talk in advance. It's talky talk afterwards that the government's struggling with there. It's struggling to sell a thing or two, is it?
7: Certainly is. We spoke about the budget a couple of weeks ago, and ever since then there's been quite a lot of pushback. Perhaps some parts of the budget the government wasn't expecting. It made changes to the way that assets are taxed, primarily but not only property. And I think it thought that the debate was going to be about housing and property changes. But in fact, where the focus has mostly been was on the changes it's making to capital gains tax as it affects businesses and shares. And that's where that struck some difficulty. Small businesses in particular are raising concerns about this. Now, the government has said that they would hold consultations with startups, particularly in the IT sector, because of the potential implications for them. And they had said that on budget night, that they conceded there might need to be some tweaking around that. But it's starting to look like they may have to tweak more than just that. They're not saying for sure what they'll do, but other kinds of businesses are pressing very hard for some adjustments to the changes they're planning to make. And there's a lot of talk about businesses moving offshore if they decide that the tax regime is too unfavourable here. And a lot of people talking about the possibility of moving to New Zealand, where the capital gains tax regime is a little more generous than the one we have here. So interesting developments in the couple of weeks since we had the budget.
6: Indeed there is. Now, what's happening with an anti-corruption chief quitting? This is the country's National Anti-Corruption Commission?
7: Indeed, yes. So that was established just 3 years ago, and its inaugural commission chief was Paul Brereton. Now, Paul Brereton was well known in Australia for having authored what's known as the Brereton Report for the Australian Defence Force. But that was the report that first brought to light formally, as opposed to in media reporting, the allegations that Australian soldiers had engaged in war crimes in Afghanistan. And we've certainly seen a lot happen as a result of that report. So his name was known. He's a judge, New South Wales judge, justice, and he's in the Army Reserve. He's a Major General in the Army Reserve. So he's been the long-time service of this Inspector General of the Australian Defence Force. He took on this role as of July 2023, and he's 3 years into his five-year term. But he struck some trouble in recent times when allegations of conflicts of interest have arisen. The NAC, as we call it, the National Anti-Corruption Commission, got itself bad publicity when it made a decision on its first major referral from the Robo-Debt Royal Commission, the Royal Commission that found there were terrible automated debt recovery processes under the previous government that had caused great grief and were unfair to people. The referrals to the Anti-Corruption Commission were dismissed. Basically, they decided not to take any further action, and it was found that he had some connection with at least one of the people involved in that. Now, he'd said that he'd recused himself partly. He hadn't recused himself fully. The inspector that oversees the NAC's work had examined that and made findings against him. He'd stayed on in the job, but there have been rumblings ever since that he continued to do work for the Inspector General of the ADF, that this was potentially causing conflicts of interest. And, you know, there's been some bad publicity, let's say, around the whole NAC operation as a result. Now, he insists he hasn't done anything wrong and that he has managed his conflicts of interest appropriately. But all of a sudden, he announced his resignation a couple of days ago and then had to appear before a Senate Estimates Committee hearing last night, which was a very fiery affair. He ended up suggesting that senators were terrorising witnesses. He continues to deny that he's done anything wrong, and he says he wasn't pressured to leave. He just decided he was a distraction. But he also did acknowledge that the inspector has produced two further reports on complaints against him, which have been provided to him for his commentary. He says that the two aren't connected, but it's an interesting coincidence that he is leaving. And indeed, one of his deputies has also resigned. She says that's for family reasons. They're moving overseas with a job opportunity and nothing to do with what's been going on at the commission. But just all round, the general vibe has not been what the government would have hoped, and certainly people who fought very hard for an anti-corruption commission would have hoped.
6: That's the vibe, Your Honour, this time. Indeed. Okay.
7: indeed.
6: I shouldn't have brought that on a serious matter, but it is beloved. Now, more ISIS brides returning, and what sort of reaction? Has that kind of eased off a bit, or is there still strong reaction? Where are they going, by the way? What's happening?
7: Well, they're mostly flying into Melbourne and Sydney. Yes, this was another group that arrived last night. Now, we're told this is the last group of Australians that were known to be in these camps in Syria. These are women whose husbands or partners went off to join the Islamic State terrorist group in the Middle East, and they went to follow them, either taking children with them or having children with them over there. And then subsequently ended up in these refugee camps for 6 or 7 years. There's been a lot of political pressure, as we've discussed before here, particularly coming from the opposition parties, the coalition of the Liberal and National Parties, conservative side of politics, saying they shouldn't be allowed to come back. In the previous group that came a couple of weeks ago, one of the women was issued with a temporary exclusion order and wasn't allowed to return, but the others were. Some of them were subsequently automatically arrested on arrival and charged with various offences relating to being in a prescribed terrorist area and activities while they were there. This latest group of between 17 and 19, and that includes the women and their children, arrived last night. Slightly different. There weren't any arrests on arrival. There was one of them, again, who was refused entry on a temporary exclusion order and is still in the Middle East with her child. The others at the moment have been allowed to go into the community, but police searched all of them, all their luggage, and were searched, and their devices were, contents were downloaded, and police say there are ongoing investigations into them. So they'll be watched extremely carefully, but they are still the subject of this political debate about what risk they may pose.
6: Now, Mr. Rabbit, as your former Prime Minister Julia Gillard used to memorably pronounce it.
7: Yes.
6: Mr. Rabbit is rising again. Tony Abbott, former Prime Minister, is he back in politics?
7: Well, he's not back in Parliament, but he's back in politics. He's been appointed as the new president of the Federal Liberal Party. Now, as I said, that's the Conservative Party here. He was the Prime Minister when he was in the Liberal Party in Parliament some years ago. He was ousted by Malcolm Turnbull in 2015 and then was ultimately left the Parliament in 2019 when he lost his seat to one of those, what we call teal independents, the sort of group of mostly women who came in and took over a lot of the seats that moderate Liberals or Liberals in general anyway had been holding. Now, for a long time. Now, Tony Abbott is a Conservative. He's long been involved in the background in the party. A lot of people who don't like the direction of the Liberal Party blame Tony Abbott and his cohort for sending the Liberal Party further to the right. And we know it's struggling at the moment against the far-right party One Nation, which is doing much, much better in the polls. And we had another opinion poll just in the last few days which suggested that the Liberal Party would be reduced to a rump if an election were held now, and the One Nation Party would have some 50 seats or something in Parliament, that it would become the official opposition. So there's a lot of concern about the future of the Liberal Party. And some are seeing Tony Abbott as the best opportunity to try and reinvigorate the party. He was a really good opposition leader, campaigner. He was, a very effective campaigner as opposition leader. And so a lot of people in the Liberal Party are saying maybe that's what they need now, but there are some concerns among moderates that this is reinforcing the very far-right conservative or harder-right conservative direction that the party is taking, and that may not be good for the future. But we shall see. There are a lot of speculation that Tony Abbott wouldn't mind coming back into Parliament and maybe looking for a seat. So we will watch that closely. But this will certainly elevate his profile in a formal sense within Liberal Party politics.
6: Very good, Karen. Appreciate your time today. That is Karen Middleton, our Australia correspondent. She's a political correspondent based in Canberra.
4: With them new RNZ app, you say take him the breaking news alerts, hear him and look him at the news programs, keep up to date with him video and live coverage, and read him out every latest story straight from phone blue. Him look good and him hear good, and him no got him any advertisement, and him completely free for you download him. You say find him this fella RNZ app or Google Play with him iTunes app stores this time.
6: Morning and welcome to Alan Blackman, Professor of Chemistry, School of Science, Auckland University of Technology, our science commentator today.
8: Good morning, Catherine.
6: What are you doing to the bananas?
8: Yeah, we are talking bananas today. And a couple of very interesting stories about bananas. So, are you a smoothie fan, Catherine?
6: No.
8: What? Goodness.
6: No. I like food. Chewy food. Crunchy food.
8: Okay.
6: I like bananas, and there's this forever argument about how many to have and whether, you know, they're too high in, you know, the glycemic index or whatever. But
8: Yeah.
6: But what's the link between bananas, apart from the fact people put them in them, what's the link between bananas and smoothies?
8: Well, So for all of you listeners out there who do like smoothies, banana is sort of an integral component of your average smoothie, isn't it? So, you know, you can't get much more natural than bananas, so therefore they must be good for you. And that's often an assumption that's made. And so some workers in the USA decided to actually test this. And in order to talk about what we're going to talk about, we need to delve into a little bit of chemistry and a bunch of molecules that are called flavonols. And these are very important biological molecules that are really, really good for you. And they're linked to heart health. They're linked to cognitive health. There's absolutely no doubt about the fact that, yep, you should be eating these molecules, or that you should be eating foods that contain these molecules. Where do you find these molecules? You find them in apples, pears, berries like blueberries, blackberries, etc., grapes, all the sorts of things that you might be tempted to chuck into your smoothie first thing in the morning. And so what bananas contain, and again, a little bit more chemistry here, is an enzyme. And this is an enzyme with the wonderful name polyphenyloxidase. And what's an enzyme? An enzyme is a molecule that does a particular, or carries out a particular chemical transformation. If you remember the old detergent ads when they talk about hungry enzymes that eat dirt and stains, and that's kind of what enzymes do. They can sort of chew up particular molecules that aren't meant to be around. So this particular enzyme that bananas contain, called polyphenyloxidase, you see that in real life when your bananas go brown. That's what's happening. That's the action of this particular enzyme, the browning of fruit, etc., etc. And the polyphenyloxidase is reacting with particular molecules called polyphenols. And it just so happens, think back to these flavonol molecules, sorry about all of these chemical names, these flavonol molecules are a subclass of these polyphenols. In other words, flavonols are going to get eaten up by this particular enzyme that is in your bananas.
6: The banana's going to eat up all the other stuff's good stuff, is that
8: yeah,
6: it?
8: Yeah, basically that's it.
6: Bad banana.
8: So these workers in the States who were studying this, what they did, they were looking at the levels of these flavonol molecules in people's blood and urine after they had consumed either a banana smoothie or a berry smoothie at the same time as they took a flavonol capsule. So they take their flavonol capsule, have a smoothie. A wee while later, they analyze the levels of flavonols in their blood and their urine. Now, the people who had the banana smoothie and the flavonol had 84% lower flavonol amounts compared with the ones who took the berry smoothies. Okay, so basically what's happening there, if you've got a berry smoothie and you are tempted to chuck a banana in there, probably don't. Okay, now, no doubt bananas are good for you. They absolutely are, as we're going to talk about in the next story. But probably if you want the real goodness of a smoothie, either A, stick to just banana smoothies by themselves, or B, stick to berry smoothies by themselves, but probably try not to mix your berries with your bananas if you want the full goodness of what's actually in a berry smoothie.
6: And I take it that means no banana chaser either. Banana just needs to be separated for this particular meal. Looks really interesting because
8: hot take.
6: I've been reading a little bit more Tim Spector stuff about the polyphenols, I think, and this is why all these different plants of all these different colours are so good for you, because they all get eaten by different gut bugs, etc. So we know this is good stuff, but
8: absolutely, it is.
6: You don't want one good thing eating all the other good things before they get to your gut.
8: And, you know, that's kind of interesting. It shows you that, yes, foods can be really good for you in isolation, but when you start mixing them, yeah, not necessarily. Interesting stuff. Yeah,
6: you've just blown a few smoothie people's minds now.
8: Please, for God's sake, don't stop eating bananas, people.
6: No,
8: okay.
6: That's fine.
8: They're good.
6: Have we got another banana story?
8: We do. We do have another banana story. And this is a story I really like telling. Now, this isn't necessarily current science, but I thought it led on very, very nicely from the first story. And as I've said, bananas are really good. Don't stop eating them just because of what we talked about just before. Now, bananas in particular are a really, really good source of potassium. And we need potassium. Potassium is an absolute vital trace element. And it's required for the correct operations of our nerves, of our muscles, of our heart.
6: Hearts as well.
8: Oh, yes, absolutely.
6: What does it balance? What's the other one you needed balance with?
8: Sodium, potassium. There's a sodium-potassium balance. So it's a very, very important nutrient, okay? Now, potassium, and again, to get into a little bit of chemistry, potassium, there's three different types of potassium atoms, let's say, okay? And we call them, we chemists call them potassium 39, potassium 40, and potassium 41. The numbers don't matter. But what is important is this potassium 40. It's got a special name. We call it an isotope, potassium 40. Now, of all of the atoms of potassium, about 1 in 8,000, roughly, is potassium 40. And why this is important is that potassium 40 is, wait for it, radioactive. Okay, and it's got a half-life of around about a billion or so years. So that means after a billion years, half of those potassium atoms will have disintegrated into something else. And so what this means is, hate to say it, folks, but the average banana is undergoing roughly 3,000 nuclear disintegrations per second, there or thereabouts. Okay, so that's sort of a 100-gram banana. So what does this mean? This means that bananas are demonstrably radioactive. And we know that radioactivity is not good. Okay, we absolutely know that. It's a terrible thing. So why the heck are we eating bananas if they are radioactive?
6: Answer your question, please.
8: Everyone's listening in horror. Okay, so let's talk about risk, because this is a very, very nice example of risk. So the question is, we've got bananas, they are radioactive, how many is it going to take to kill you? Okay, so if you were going to eat a bunch of bananas all at once, how many would you have to eat in order to die? So let's get into some numbers here. Now, these numbers will mean absolutely nothing to anybody unless you're sort of trained in physics / chemistry. One banana will give you a radiation dose of 98 nanosieverts, okay? Mean nothing to you. If it's going to kill you, you need a dose of 5.1 sieverts. Again, doesn't mean anything to you, but this will. Okay, in order to basically die from radiation poisoning from eating bananas, you would need to eat about 52 million all at once, okay? All at once. So, yes, bananas are radioactive. They absolutely are. But they are so very, very slightly radioactive that the risk of consuming bananas is very, very low. And as I said, this is an excellent illustration of risk. And because of this, some bright person came up with this thing called the banana equivalent dose. Okay. In other words, what is a particular amount of radiation equal to in terms of eating a banana? Okay. So, if you're getting a dental x-ray, then that is worth about 50 bananas. So 50 banana equivalent doses. If you're getting a chest x-ray, that's about 1,000 bananas. If you're living next door to a nuclear power plant, that's about 1 to 100 bananas. And if you fly from across the Atlantic, basically, that's about 400 banana equivalent doses. Okay, so there you go, folks. Bananas are radioactive. Anything that contains potassium is radioactive. You can't get away from it. Natural radioactivity.
6: Atoms, but you need your potassium. That's the whole point.
8: Oh, you absolutely do. Just like you need your atoms of carbon. Uh-huh. But, you know, carbon 14 is radioactive as well. But again, there's only so little of it that it's not going to hurt you unless you get a whopping great dose of it somehow.
6: Something else will hurt you if you eat that many bananas in a sitting.
8: Indeed, yes.
6: Now, let's get away from humans to elements, or is gold? No, it's
8: gold,
6: metal.
8: Gold is absolutely an element. Okay. Yes, it is. Yes.
6: Anyway, why doesn't it tarnish? Why do we spend so much time stressing about whether we should have some of it under the bed? Why does it not tarnish like other metals?
8: Well, that's a very, very good question, because you've got other metals. You've got your metals like your iron, and that rusts, and you've got copper that goes green, and you've got silver that tarnishes, but good old gold, it just glisters and glisters and glisters all the
6: time.
8: I'm
6: glad you said glisters. So many people say glistens, and I'm sure it's glisters.
8: You've got
6: 2 minutes. I'll shut up. Go for it.
8: Okay, right. So gold is in order for things to rust or tarnish or whatever, what they're doing is basically they're reacting with oxygen in the air. Now, that's a little bit of a simplification, but that's sort of what's going on. We have oxygen in the air. That is in the form of oxygen molecules, which contain two oxygen atoms, and they are bonded together. Now, in order for oxygen to be able to oxidize a particular metal, what the metal has to be able to do is to break those oxygen molecules into oxygen atoms. And we find that that seems to be quite easy for things like iron and stuff like that. But for gold, for some reason, they don't know why necessarily, but for some reason, it's not very easy for gold to do that. So some chemists at Tulane University in the States decided to stick computers on the job and do some calculations. So they're looking at the surface of gold and how it interacts with oxygen molecules. And what they found was there's two types of surfaces of gold. The first one is a freshly cut surface of gold. So as soon as you make a cut, you expose the gold to the air. And in that form, it forms little squares. So all of the gold atoms are arranged in squares. But very, very, very quickly after it gets exposed, freshly exposed, those gold atoms on the surface move around and they move to make little hexagons. And so what these workers have found is that the squares, yes, they can split oxygen molecules into oxygen atoms and can potentially then start tarnishing. But the hexagons, no, they can't do it for some reason. They are about 1 billion to 1 trillion times worse at splitting the oxygen molecules into oxygen atoms than are the square arrangements of the gold. So this is what they have found, the underlying reason why this is less reactive, the hexagons and the squares, still remains to be determined.
6: Thank you, Alan Blackman. Thank

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2: Hello again, long you, long one M happy stop harem this pla half hour of long news na current affairs broadcast. We come long you, long ABC Radio Australia One Talk program. Tete emi train day number 27, long moon May. One time you, me Sam Seke. Long program tete, police long is sipik isabe pinis long all husati bin killim dai tupla Mary behind him or tokwin long sanguma passing. National Parliament blong Vanuatu I harim sampla moa long all agriculture crop all farmer by isave salim I kam long Australia behind long oli salim pinis taro. Baby sa wong mitiam husate mi wanpla long conjoined twins blong Morobe I stapo right now long Sydney Children's Hospital. Nothing out long Vanuatu government I halivim all Mary farmer where I pine him hard long high price blong fuel na all goods na service. A more story by Yumi Harim behind. Now yet Emia Hilda Wayne one time Radio Australia News.
3: Thank you, Sam. Now I'll again I'll get the radio brand. Long I'll be close story long Radio Australia News. Non government organization long Australia Salvation Army. I give him on plotok lookout also cost of living long Australia. I work long come up in big black heavy. Long all people long country. Salvation Army talk this black heavy by come up emergency where plenty people by ask him long help him long all non government organization na government. One plus report long display organization I find them out all same 91% blong all line inside long one plus survey I talk all you know save kai kai good long last 12 plus moon 35% long all display line I talk all picking ni blong all you know karim lunch go long school long one em all you know got money major Brandon Notel blong Salvation Army I talk display work pine him he saw him was a big play heavy he stop number long all community long Australia 100 blong supporters blong Travis Lovett I bung him blong Canberra that morning long looking him pinis him one play walk about blong him only call him walk for truth Mr. Lovett and me being a former Victorian Truth and Justice Commissioner all organizer blong display walk about he ask him federal government long making one plus commitment, long national level, long talk straight, long history, long Australia, now all kind heavy way been come up, long colonization, na heavy all indigenous Aboriginal people even bungem. CEO long Reconciliation Australia, Karen Mundin, he talk now long this time long Reconciliation Week. Australia government, he must make him sample all policy senis. Long looks over long heavy, long all indigenous Australian people. Long time, long colonization, he coming up long now. Victoria State Premier Jacinta Allen, he talk state government, he bring him all community in a harem talk, long all stakeholders. He make him, past time, long state government, he make him decision long, you know, put him mark long Hamas gun all citizen he can he got. This blood talk long gun ownership he come up behind long big blah heavy blong Bondi terrorist attack long Australia. He been got all recommendation blong Victoria long he got limit or mark long number blong gun 111 he can own him where Victoria police support him. Australia government he talk Emmy look yet long heavy number long Ukraine na Russia behind long sampler strike or attack long Kiev. Kiev, he kiss him big blood attack long Russia, where he look him 6 blood people he die, now more long 100 he kiss him big blood bugger up, long and attack he come long Russia. Australia Department of Foreign Affairs and Trade, he talk only look, long display heavy, now low display time, now by only make him decision, suppose only by bringing back all Australia embassy work line or officer, long Kiev he come back long Australia, long safety blong all. Display pipe number long Ukraine and Russia, he work long go at yet, now long display time. Health Ministry long Lebanon it cause some all Israeli airstrikes. Even killing me 30 plus people and now bagger up in 40 plus that is stop now long house sick. Israel he walk long increasing more making come a big plus all attack blong him long southern and eastern Lebanon. One time more long 120 airstrikes long one plus day. Israeli government it call some me making more display action long one time like look out to all Israeli community long display border. All airstrikes he bagger up him Beaufort Castle, poemi one pla 900-year-old building where UNESCO e make mol sem one pla big pla building where so em all walk blong before. All this pla bombings e walk look come up yet maski e bin got one pla ceasefire talk long stop em all fight namel lang Israel na all Hezbollah pipeline group blong Iran. E got one pla ceasefire talk e come up namel lang United States na Iran. Now this play time where all party work will come up yet long Lebanon, where you know good play long all peace negotiations long Middle East. Iran and United States have been making plenty of them talk party go come long all ceasefire violation or where only been breaking ceasefire violation long last 24 plus hour. Iran is the cause of only backing one plus attack long United States long all Iranian vessels long Strait of Hormuz. Supreme leader long Iran is the lookout all same. Suppose America go at yet long backer up him all vessel or fight something blong Iran, but Iran come up him more attack too long back him all display attack. That is play Pinis in Radio Australia News.
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2: Police long East Civic Province long Papua New Guinea is have Pinis long all key suspect long killing die blong tupla lapun meri behind him or tokwin blong sorcery or sangoma passing. East Civic Provincial Police Commander Superintendent Christopher Tamari it talk display all 5 or 6 suspect only shooting talk or same only stop inside long making save no good through na killing die blong display to plamery. Emi talk emi salim pini sampla policeman logo inside long display peles na e hope all by arresting all display suspect one time help long all local police all family all people blong peles na sasim all long murder. ABC News Mary Long Port Mosby Belinda Cora asking PPC Superintendent Tamari Long Tok more long in.
5: If you come up Lokumnikum Village number 3, it happened, I think, 3-4 days again. 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I'm challenged with me location. So, Missalim reinforcement, you want up after when I may go viral. All you go inside. Now it's me talk, all is time chair lab. I'm me hope person by me all suspect because all you go come out, observe me go come up lab, all mangi or local officers blow up here. So Missalim only one side, but if you walk, want the family in the community. Me, a big believe person by about 5 or 6 suspect will surrender.
3: Thank you, sir. PPC long display, me understand all same, only accuse him display 2 long. I'm so sorry. When him something straight them police make him walk pine him long in, long pine him out, ask long why only make him this kind passing long this to Tupla Mary.
5: All like you seem to Tupla Mary or Sam. Only walk him so sorry. You should run a scale in back, give me over a public in a man, Mary. Believe the so sorry and Tupla, I mean a Tupla, I'm standing you yet. You got one opinion, believe. But evidence, look, prove him. No side block court, is a hard leg. Now, plus something. All man support lo can give me evidence. So plan the number of money dial so sorry go without police action. Police work is him go justice is about on law blow evidence. Law blow evidence. So you make a first time you make a so sorry. Time you walk wrong go so sorry na you kill man or you walk him die. It's more spiritual. And no good spirit walk lo fight na walk is like I'm passing. No good spirit on them good law spirits are fight over that. Now physical side blame. A man frustrated I'm killing money die. But man law you know give him right law you. Lo kill him man and walk him so sorry die. And you kill him man and as well blame na I'm crying long and yet.
3: Me understand no semi got all silence where police yet long hap he must walk long bung him too long fight against him all kind all big all crime all same.
5: One black experience blow me place I mean lo here now lo province time with the law no I'm also passing blow walk blow police na population am grown na police is not na service you no come na all man to all give up na life you go hard na you know people all resort lo crime. Lack of opportunities. Time government, governor, putting good walk, agar, place ground, but you mean probably you mean attitude man, less man, you mean less man. So you mean resort, easy way out of life. Now, this is something come up left? Me talk sorry. Yes, not only easy pick, Ograblo, Highlands, and come up. Make a big belief for some officers for me by walking some blood apprehension by today. Make a respond late quickly because you got some blood issues with Miss Salim Molivanta, poly attending the sub, public secondary school, heavy come up right then, Lobia, passing Lobia. Not lo fight gan tam lo la lo passing lo cross lo ground so you know so am I right This is because the government put in the money to help him to walk alone or all of province. 43,000 square kilometers, you know, live big plateau. And the 181 policemen, I mean, on up about 10 or 12 of them, I'm already to go now. So he may come down back 170. So you're looking. So me encourage him. Now, Mr. Togol, policeman, me over a time to walk on them community. Me plan must walk on them community. Me plan need involved. And another something when me like to talk, I must have auxiliary and receive from the community based officers. Without them, me plan no got it. No got it. Me plan stop. But no got looks at all. Triangle walk nothing. Triangle only good level law and order in Chalo. 1-1 or district na LLG na class.
3: PPC, one of my one play big talk look out you like me came long online inside long this community na too inside long country long time police like karma walk long in long display kind of crime all same all sorcery or sanguma related issues or heavy way come up inside long community long half.
5: Be strong man, you walk wrong, you go to Karabus. Now me make sure that you must kiss him time, you must go save him time. Time you lo Karabus, you must go to save him. Because that's the only way where Emba Gimbeli see lo ogara man marry. Now you walk him so sorry and a man kill him you. Then you ask why? You're not supposed to kill him, man. Or suppose man fight lo you, now you fight lo him on self-defense, am alright. Now suppose fight him, come and finish. Now you go mobilize again, now you go fight again, and kill him, man. And you go Karabus. Maybe come and finish. Sika land of police, you mistreat him. Police walk lo him and finish. Now suppose you go retaliate again, now you go surugi fight again, now you see him. And problem do you? Oh, you saw yourself, this is heavy and stuff like that. Solwara, I'm rough. This no one see speedboat and go around lap. No God. You see what I did? Look, see speedboat and run over a car and boy, and you die. And you expecting police to go. Over the time, standing and police, that's all. When you know that the risk is there, but yet you mean like walking. Why? It's all about attitude. Attitude, let me, you mean it, Los Angeles.
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2: Start long last week, you may been hearing story and blong Vanuatu, hemi meet him everyone blong all strict requirement blong Australia. So only now save export him taro come long Australia. First shipment long Vanuatu taro from Santo Hemi Kasem finish long here long Melbourne last week. Long National Parliament long week here too, Yumi Herem say taro export come long Australia. Hemi opening road long all Narafala crop only for them same process long accessing Australian market. Then long question time long Parliament long Monday, MP Alan Leakey long Malo Aure constituency long Sanma province, hemi ask him question here long side long walk long agriculture long taro export ya.
6: Me got one question no more, me want to ask him through the Yukolo Minister of Trade. Well, last week you me haram lo inside the Parliament, yeah? Mo you me look social media, you me stop support them, you me commend them in supply trade from Pret Trublimi go inside lo first container plotaro we got on lo Melbourne, lo Australia. Question problem is me look lo time me look lo social media we Instagram out. Me look picture up lo trade no more with them picture up lo customs. But when it comes to production you me start talk about agriculture, yeah, Ministry of Agriculture. Me wonder sabe say how na ino ka mi ime no look agriculture come out lo picture lo blesia mo. So far mi tu mi never harem se agriculture I promote ma commercial farming it mi harem backyard gardening no mo. But when it comes to production, you mi start building mo na pack house na ya. But imi ni tim agriculture pli come out lo picture lo talem se yes. Na imi start move lo blesia mi start promote ma mi abe. Mi wanna say so from when you mi no look agriculture I come out lo picture lo blesia.
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7: Recently, me been mentioning Blong Palemania say, yes, Bamba Prime Minister officially by declare ma export market Lo Santo, Blogo Tarek Lo Australia, Lo Melbourne, Lo Market Fresh. Recently, the last 2 days he passed, Taro we exported to the one out in Charlo Belbo, only certified on 4 level. I mean, examination blow all views high, more one of my scan inspection, moi ko tru lo laboratory. So emena se ma kusin res lo membalo we. So you bano tu i proud. We ta i mino askem ma production yet. Pe te di mista pasem sama ratification ya. E mi mili lo production now. So time you talk about bad way. E mi one bad way ya now. For every Melanesian country, every Melanesian, for some of them, Polynesian, or the substantive taro called Australia, I mean non-formal product, non-formal market. At this time, what I'm about to hear, I mean formal market destination. So I think, Christine, remember, I tell them, say, yes, I mean, now. So market certification, I mean, come out. So I mean, I let them one or two say, market some taro, I mean, export through one or two called Australia. Second product, we remember, is shortlisted lo agreement, I mean, chincha. Timen lo chincha is pick one. Lo one or two, we must prepare them, lo export them, I mean, to go to Australia.

0: include inside here. You may tell him thank you, Lord Minister of Agriculture. I mean, we can plan the work. Lo you may Los Santo. I think you can say Malo too. I mean, Carter Small Farm, you will plan ready, blow, full more pack house. So, I mean, no more, me want them confirm, say yes. Minister of Agriculture too, I mean, make one good work, lo. Throughout the Sanma province, supply and pack house. Thank you.
1: Minister of Long Agriculture, Livestock, Fisheries, Mobile Diversity, Ian Wilson, Hemi say, by Hemi presenting full report, Long Side, Long Agriculture, time Hemi ready.
2: Tawe Hemi come lo site, lo marketing and responsibility, lo trade. That's why me look at Ministry, lo trade, the Minister, lo trade, and me take a little space. Agriculture is mainly to do with in production. And currently, we have confirmed that you have Sanma, you have planned the effort you put in work with the farmers through the agriculture permit, where you may look at more and more farmers, we have to apply them. We have planned to involve the plan of taro with the kava and all the root crops. Bambai later on, bambai me come up with them actual figures. That way, you may compile them every statistics, blow everything, and by me produce one report, lo house here. So, you may look in Los Sanma, you got planned the activities that happen now here. And by the time we make some states, blow you may make them report them, but by me report them, make them report them, but now here, I'm established all these states yet. So, you may want to make them sure, say, you may got every statistics, blow me, before you may make one report, blow people is have say one them now. Agriculture is working with them all farmers, blow me. Thank you too much.
1: Let me hear him one word to Minister of Long Agriculture, Livestock, Fisheries, More Biodiversity, Ian Wilson. Let me finish him report here.
3: Bungi mipla long internet long abc.net.au/Radio Australia.
1: Baby Sawong Medium, usati emi one pla blong two pla conjoined twins blong Morobe province long Papua New Guinea. Istapora Tasol Long Sydney Children's Hospital Long Australia. Old Doctor Long Sydney itok emi no got one plan medical issue na emi stop or same one plan normal baby behind long barata long M Tom ibin dai long operation long separating tupla. ABC News Mary Long Port Mosby Tekla Gunga I behind him this plus story na Hilda Wayne I ask him M Long N.
4: Okay, yes, thank you, Hilda. I'm likely ka baby Sawong now. I'm stop all right straight. I'm come up one pla healthy pikinini. I'm mommy blong and Fatima. I talk all same. I'm sawe like lo smile. Na I'm kind of one pla likely hero blo Sydney Children's Hospital. So I'll get a time I'm sawe going lo kissim all checkups blong em or look him doctor. I'll get a line sawe amomas na rango talk talk long em. Only man blong em na em too em start lo talk talk now em I work lo call him display where dada so daddy blo mommy blo sawong it call sem em I daddy's boy now em I work lo pine him daddy blong em na sing out lo daddy blong em so only work la making preparation so rere lo come back and lo PNG now na sawong I stop all right straight.
5: Kutatru. Na longola medical check blem na display kind em normal baby now.
4: Yes. This beside em come up also month a normal baby. Em all get a display all organs inside lo body blong em where me serum want em brother blong em Tom usaiti been die. Kissy Morgata display organs now. So, Emmy by come up also one plan normal pikinini, Emba grow up, Mami Blong and Fatima, it all same. Time all come back and lo PNG. Em like him all same. Sawang by go lo school, na live him display life well. Naraplo all pikinini, live him. So, in no got plenty all medical side lo go come lo ausik, Emmy like big platumas. So, Mami blow. Sawong I am a masturu lo display operation where all doctors lo Sydney ausik blo pikinini I make him.
5: Good blo walk through ya na all doctors lo Sydney ausik e multu mas big blo masturu lo all long all looking this loud kamaski one play diana sawong am stop life.
4: Yes, display time time only been fly go down long Australia. Mami blo sawong Fatima emi tokol sem all doctors.

0: Es na ol nes inside lo displa balus oli look out him good through sawong na tom one time so time will go come up lo house sick lo Sydney now oli give him displa big plus or new street or sem tom no got chance long em lo survive em sawong ta sol by survive so mami blo tu pla pikininia emi bin stop lo one pla kind big pla bell pen street. So, Emmy is always still thinking him this bad time. We only give him news of Sam. Tommy lose him life long him. That's all. Let me talk all Sam. Big plus something. Only go to Australia now. One plus two plus pikinini long him. He survive. So, Emmy, how much is true lo this old doctor? Na old doctor too. Em talk all Sam. All come up all Sam family long again lo Australia. All Sam blessed for another plus man. So, all for me one pla good pla relationship na melo all yet all papa mama blo sawong na tom na all doctor lo Sydney.
1: Now only giving one pla estimated time or one time bo sawong lose mausik na go back long PNG.
0: No gat only no give him one pla confirm time. That's all mami blo sawong emi to call sem time on come back in lo PNG emi. Thing him to solo sem this pe all get a line we only been a live him all time all stop lau sick lo must be but wait him all lo airport so em to look o sem all get a line like look him this pla baby sawong em one em kind pikinini so em look forward lo come back and lo must be na meet him this pla line we only been a live him all na this pla line lo brown house sick yet lo plus blong all lo morobe. Na mami blo sawang tu ito kol sem big pla pikinini man blong e mami lusi mem lamas pla months now. So emi look forward lo come back na luki ma big pla pikinini blong em.
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2: Old woman long orgeta rural area long Vanuatu where only stop inside long commercial farming now ya only stop feeling impact blong high fuel price more only stop sing out long gaman blong give him support. Country director blong action aid Vanuatu Flora Vano hemi talem se old woman more orgeta vulnerable community only need him help now ya. From where high fuel price he stop making price blong all goods more services he go on top more. Miss Vano hemi historian with them reporter Lea Lowonbu.
4: When I'm government hemi should make him naya hemi listen lol voices blo mi vla mama or woman. One of me vla stop talem ya or protest with him mister one all information when me vla stop give him. Emi me vla give him plan then now or challenge blo me vla. Full up now, all challenge me like give him. Outlaw challenge him now, you miss have a look some solutions. How now, Kafman is have put him one money, he come in, he put him stop here, all vulnerable group here, yeah, some all mama we only cut all small business, or what I will very much need him financial assistance. Only save come call up, place him, or put him name, blocketa, full map or someone data, after only take been able to cut one small money come back. We kafman by putum say hemena emi one social protection blo yumi lo time blo now ya. Mi clap blo mi haram se parliament sitting ibin talk about him insurance blo all track. Emia emi lol keta will cut money. Lo mi vla we mi vla mama we mi vla no cut money or mi vla no cut all kind track or mi vla no cut business we high all seme or business blo mi vla no win him over 100,000 lo 1 month. By any cut one arvala way and now look suppose we miss a putumi Nicolo either lo VNPF or coincide lo structure we me putumi stab inside all area council.
5: So Hemena Hemi you'll get a suggestion where you've laced up pushumi I go forward naya blo government hemi try and blow look lo hem?
4: Emena want something with me urge him government blow look more hem. More government is a very place with him, he me put him all committee play with him in it, him strengthen him. All you make at all NGO, all stop, all partners, all stop, all CLO officer, all community liaison officer, all stop, all community, all same with government put him How do you make him all solution here? 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
5: suppose you save describe him small lo site plo reality plo life plo get a mama lo on rural community suppose you save describe him small one em now and how now fuel increase hemi impact him life plo get a
4: lo overall one that you take me go back to you lol island emi kamo hat hat mo now from say lo some remote island I might probably cut one or two track no more we hemi stop run lol place and okay look transport yeah emi all same the survival mechanism yeah now emi one track we save take you go lo hospital take you go lo town take you go lo market so emi become more difficult lol mama li save 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hemi make em small money ya we hemi cut ya is have help em family le hem from or something only go on top. Some prices hemi go on top.
2: I'm country director belong Action Aid Vanuatu Flora Vano hemi historian with them Lea Luanbu. And hemi atu hemi finish him this fella ABC Radio Australia one talk program belong today. Mi Sam Seke talk maki mi fella everyone. Mi se bongi mi again long tomorrow. Bye bye now.
6: Thank you, Tomas. That's been the ABC's One Talk program there for our listeners in Melanesia. You're listening here now to RNZ Pacific. Big fella, hello through and welcome everyone talk, lo Melanesia update. Mi Koroi Hawkins, lo program today by mi look lo samfala o ta big fella stories around the region and behind by mi golo team lo Buzz FM lo Vanuatu. RNZ Pacific News Lo Pidgin, mi Koroi Hawkins. Kiribati with the Marshall Islands ota bin urgim international community for must address him historic wrongs lo form lo nuclear testing lo Pacific. Talk during lo discussions lo UN lo nuclear issues. Representative lo Kiribati hemi say people ot still stop with him consequences lo nuclear testing where hemi been carried out decades go finis. Between 1957 with him 1962, 33 fala nuclear tests had been conducted lo Kiribati by US with him UK. UN representatives for the Micronesian nations too okay devastating impacts blo tests and we continue for affecting communities bloketa this time. Boat operators lo Vanuatu capital Port Vila had been ordered for steer clear lo Iririkia Island lo harbour lo afternoon lo Wednesday due lo big fala fire when been break out lo island. One fella video where he said by one or two Daily Post, he saw big fella black smoke, he been come up from small island, yeah,
7: where number load boats or the anchor in front. One fellow spokesperson blow fire service, hemi talem RNZ Pacific, that thought to suspect him, hemi one fellow warehouse fire, but cause and full extent of damage, hemi yet for hemi determined. One fellow West Papuan independence activist, hemi say Instagram, hemi no yet been take him down one fellow video with him fake AI generated footage, blow him and okata tok tok blow him. Koteka Wenda, hemi say one fellow misinformation reel by one fellow Indonesian nationalist account. Hemi cast him tok tok out against him one fellow new film about him at land grabs with him human rights abuses low Papua. Indonesian authorities had been stop him some fellow screenings blow Pesta Babi or Pig Feast documentary. Ms. Wenda, where hemi based low Netherlands, hemi say issue ya, hemi been reported low Instagram about various people. Hemi say social media users or should adopt him one fellow critical lens. And check him, oketa source bloketan. Lo Papua New Guinea, one for obstetrician, hemi say Port Moresby General Hospital maternity ward, hemi overloaded. Professor Glenn Mola, hemi urging residents, blo National Capital District, for avoid planning out pregnancies, lo this year or next year, unless it's affording private maternity care. Hemi say ward, hemi handling about 1,200 deliveries each month, despite hemi designed for small amount numa. National Hemi reporting that hospital Hemi tell him that Hemi karim now combined load low two for level 5 hospitals and multiple level 4 district hospitals. Lo Aotearoa, New Zealand ACT Party Hemi say $6 a day tax blokata lo temporary migrant workers Hemi by no apply lo seasonal workers. Hemi come behind party leader David Seymour Hemi been publicly floating this fella idea lo one fella television program lo last Sunday. ACT Hemi campaign that one fella $6 per day tax low temporary visa holders low New Zealand by me come into force. But RNZ Pacific Hemi understand him that David Seymour Hemi been talk wrong that Hemi tell him TV interviewer that Hemi by think that this one by me apply lot seasonal workers too. Hemi been add him that this one Hemi pretty good deal for Pacific workers low one fella 7 month visa. Base application fee blow visa and we start from $325 and critics blow scheme what have been pointing out that travel with him external support and we added cost pressures for Katawakaman. For any typical 7 month RSC visa, this will a daily $6 charge where party me by campaign lemlo election by me amount low $1,278. One fellow airport industry group, hemi say further cuts low Air New Zealand schedule, hemi yet for take him one for another blow look at the provincial regions. National carrier hemi notify with customers low more changes time jet fuel crisis hemi go ahead for hemi come up strong. Elelo this month hemi been announcing that hemi cut him 5% of flights blame mostly go at regional routes. New Zealand Airports Association chief executive Billy Moore hemi say regional connectivity hemi been come down for several years now this time. The World News Lebanon, hemi say 31 people that have been killed lot strikes by Israeli air forces. Time good for expanding war blockata against him Hezbollah, despite one fella nominal ceasefire. IDF what have been telling residents lo areas lo southern Lebanon for leave amid lo report soldiers what have been advanced past out land where been occupied since truce ya hemi agreed lo last month. What residents or ta stop or say oketa fright to mas this time. European Commission President Hemi been accusing Russia lo try for destabilizing European democracies by triggering a recent series of drone alerts lo Baltic region. Ursula von der Leyen Hemi warning incidents Hemi might happen elsewhere too lo Europe. Ursula von der Leyen Hemi been talk behind lo talks with him Lithuania. Lo sport New Zealand rugby Hemi by Cavam Cost blo Moana Pacifica and playing final game brought against him Brumbies lo Canberra lo this weekend. Super Rugby team ya hemi placed into liquidation lo Monday. Coach Tana Umanga hemi say news ya hemi provided for some good news for players with him oket staff. Hopes hemi come up yet that team hemi might say saved with him Foreign Minister Winston Peters hemi tell him lo yesterday that good news hem stop yet lo future blo Moana Pacifica but hemi no been providing any details. One fellow independent report, hemi say Fiji National Rugby League, hemi in serious debt and hemi facing possibility for hemi wind up. Lo interim chairman Rajesh Singh, hemi say report from Ferris Financial Services, hemi indicating that league body hemi om selen lo number lot organizations. seeing him say report him tabled annual general meeting lo suva lo last weekend. Him say one for audit lo financials organization him by now carried out the Fiji National Rugby League him waka for clearem name him. Him now news and sport lo pigeon from RNZ Pacific.
6: 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This time they may join him now, team from Buzz FM Lo Vanuatu.
8: Internet news, airspace and maritime talks between Vanuatu and Fiji elevated to bilateral level. A government plans new livestock strategy after EDF 11 program shortfalls. Governance advocate supports the PSC reform. Fish vendors raise concerns over Sino-Van operations and USP Council focuses on stability and future growth at Tonga meeting. Good evening and welcome to Vanuatu Nightly News. I'm Kizzy Kalsakau. Leading on news tonight, government rolls out fuel subsidy to bus operators and public transport. The government has started rolling out fuel subsidy payments to bus and other public transport operators this week, following the first phase of payments to taxi operators. Under the expanded 766 million Vatu fuel subsidy package approved by the Council of Ministers, registered buses, taxis, common vehicles and public boats will receive one-off assistance payments to help offset rising fuel costs and maintain transport services across Vanuatu. Operators receiving SMS notification from Plus 153 are being instructed to collect payments through Vanuatu Post using valid identification and transport permits, while Prime Minister Joram Nawpart has urged operators not to use fuel price increases as justification for unreasonable fare hikes. In Parliament, Prime Minister Joram Nawpart says discussions on Vanuatu's airspace oversight have now been elevated to formal bilateral talks between Vanuatu and Fiji, following concerns raised in Parliament during the first ordinary session. Nawpart says he recently raised the issue directly with the Fijian Prime Minister during a meeting in Papua New Guinea, confirming that negotiations are now being handled at head of government level rather than through technical aviation channels. Prime Minister says he plans to travel to Fiji after the parliamentary sitting to continue discussions on two key unresolved issues, maritime boundaries and airspace management, currently overseen by Fiji through regional aviation arrangements. While Vanuatu retains sovereignty over its airspace under international rules, Fiji continues to provide operational air traffic services across the region, including coordination and safety management through the Nandi Flight Information Region. In other news, the government is preparing a new livestock development strategy after Agriculture Minister Ian Wilson admitted the EDF 11 supported cattle program failed to fully meet national expectations. Speaking in Parliament, Minister Wilson said challenges including land disputes, natural disasters and limited farmer capacity affected efforts to expand Vanuatu's cattle herd under European funded initiative. Said the government is now shifting towards a more structured and measurable approach with stronger planning, accountability and coordination at both national and area council levels. Under the new strategy, cattle development will focus on larger islands such as Santo Malecula, Epi, Efate and Erumango, while smaller islands will prioritise small livestock systems due to land limitations. Minister Wilson says lessons learned from EDF 11 will guide future implementation, including better farmer profiling, farm rehabilitation assessments, and closer consultation with local authorities before projects begin, with rollout expected to start in Sanma province later this year. In PSC, governance and anti-corruption advocate Jenny Unity Ligo has backed Prime Minister Joram Nawpart's plan to reform the Public Service Commission and launch an independent investigation attention into its operations, saying the move is necessary to restore public confidence in the public service system. Legault says the investigation would help identify weaknesses and misconduct within the commission, but stresses that long-term reform would only succeed if Parliament amends the Public Service Act to strengthen the PSC's independence from political interference. She also calls on MPs or Member of Parliament, civil society groups and the public to support the reform process to improve transparency, accountability and the delivery of public services in Vanuatu. In fishery, local fish vendors at Manplus Fish Market are calling on the government to review and terminate its agreement with Sinovan, claiming the company is harming local livelihoods by selling frozen fish in Port Vila instead of developing the fisheries sector as originally promised. Vendors say the joint venture was expected to establish a fish processing factory, but instead its operations are directly competing with local fishermen who rely on fresh fish sales as a major source of income. They are also urging authorities to improve market facilities for local vendors who continue to operate under tents and trees. Concerns have also been raised over the expansion of Sinovan's developments at Salili, including the construction of shops, fish markets and dormitories linked to a proposed cannery project. Former Prime Minister Barak Sope confirmed he signed the original agreement establishing the company and allowing Chinese fishing vessels to offload catches at Parry Bay. Community leaders at Salili are now calling for closer government monitoring of Sinovan's activities amid growing scrutiny over the company's role in Vanuatu's fisheries sector. Underwent in the region, the 101st Council meeting of the University of South Pacific was held in Nuku'alofa on 21st to 22nd of May, where leaders focus on strengthening the university's long-term sustainability and governance. The meeting was opened by Crown Prince Tupoutoa Ulukalala, who highlighted USP's role as a symbol of Pacific cooperation and leadership. Council Chair Siosio Utoikamalu says the university has spent recent months focusing on stabilization, governance alignment and preparing for future development amid changing higher education demands. Council members adopted USP's 2025 audited financial statements and reviewed the university's 2026 financial outlook, including challenges linked to rising operational costs and economic pressures across the region. Members also approved the appointment of the Governor General of Tuvalu as the university's 33rd Chancellor from July 1st and reaffirmed their commitment to strengthening USP as a resilient and future-focused regional institution. The next USP Council meeting will be held later this year in Apia, Samoa. With that, conclude our Vanuatu Nightly News. But you can still follow VNN through Buzz SoundCloud, Buzz Facebook page, our website www.buzzonline.vu, Capital FM 107, and Radio New Zealand, Melanesian Update, RNZ Pacific. I'm Kizzy Kalsakau. A very good night.
6: And hem now Melanesian Update Program, Nikoroi Hawkins. Thank you to Mas for tuning in. 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
9: Let's head to Australia. Karen Middleton, political correspondent based in Canberra. Good morning.
10: Morning, Catherine.
9: We have budget week upon us. It's happening on Thursday. There's a lot of talky talk in advance. It's talky talk afterwards that the government's struggling with there. It's struggling to sell a thing or two, is it?
10: Certainly is. We spoke about the budget a couple of weeks ago, and ever since then, there's been quite a lot of pushback, perhaps on parts of the budget the government wasn't expecting. It made changes to the way that assets are taxed. Primarily, but not only, property. And I think it thought that the debate was going to be about housing and property changes. But in fact, where the focus has mostly been was on the changes it's making to capital gains tax as it affects businesses and shares. And that's where that struck some difficulty. Small businesses in particular are raising concerns about this. Now, the government has said that they would hold consultations with startups, particularly in the IT sector, because of the potential implications for them. And they had said that on budget night, that they conceded there might need to be some tweaking around that. But it's starting to look like they may have to tweak more than just that. They're not saying for sure what they'll do, but other kinds of businesses are pressing very hard for some adjustments to the changes they're planning to make. And there's a lot of talk about businesses moving offshore if they decide that the tax regime is too unfavourable here. And a lot of people talking about the possibility of moving to New Zealand, where the capital gains tax regime is a little more generous than the one we have here. So interesting developments in the couple of weeks since we had the budget.
9: Indeed there is. Now, what's happening with an anti-corruption chief quitting? This is the country's National Anti-Corruption Commission?
10: Indeed, yeah. So that was established just 3 years ago, and its inaugural head chief, commission chief, was Paul Brereton. Now, Paul Brereton was well known in Australia for having authored what's known as the Brereton Report for the Australian Defence Force. But that was the report that first brought to light formally, as opposed to in media reporting, the allegations that Australian soldiers had engaged in war crimes in Afghanistan. And we've certainly seen a lot happen as a result of that report. So he was... His name was known. He's a judge, New South Wales judge, justice, and he's in the Army Reserve. He's a major general in the Army Reserve. So he's been the long time in the long time service of this Inspector General of the Australian Defence Force. He took on this role as of July 2023, and he's 3 years into his five-year term. But he struck some trouble in recent times when allegations of conflicts of interest have arisen. The NAC, as we call it, the National Anti-Corruption Commission, got itself bad publicity when it made a decision on its first major referral from the Robodebt Royal Commission, the Royal Commission that found there were terrible automated debt recovery processes under the previous government that had caused great grief and were unfair to people. The referrals to that, to the Anti-Corruption Commission, were dismissed. Basically, they decided not to take any further action, and it was found that he had some connection with at least one of the people involved in that. Now, he'd said that he'd recused himself partly. He hadn't recused himself fully. The inspector that oversees the NAC's work had examined that and made findings against him. He stayed on in the job, but there have been rumblings ever since that he continued to do work for the Inspector General of the ADF, that this was potentially causing conflicts of interest. And, you know, there's been some bad publicity, let's say, around the whole NAC operation as a result. Now, he insists he hasn't done anything wrong and that he has managed his conflicts of interest appropriately. But all of a sudden, he announced his resignation a couple of days ago and then had to appear before a Senate Estimates Committee hearing last night, which was a very fiery affair. He ended up suggesting that senators were terrorising witnesses. He continues to deny that he's done anything wrong, and he says he wasn't pressured to leave. He just decided he was a distraction. But he also did acknowledge that the inspector has produced two further reports on complaints against him, which have been provided to him for his commentary. He says that the two aren't connected, but it's an interesting coincidence that he is leaving. And indeed, one of his deputies has also resigned. She says that's for family reasons. They're moving overseas with a job opportunity and nothing to do with what's been going on at the commission. But just all round, the general vibe has not been what the government would have hoped, and certainly people who fought very hard for an anti-corruption commission would have hoped.
9: That's the vibe, Your Honour, this time. Indeed. Okay.
10: indeed.
9: I shouldn't have brought that on a serious matter, but it is beloved. Now, more ISIS brides returning, and what sort of reaction? Has that kind of eased off a bit, or is there still strong reaction? Where are they going, by the way? What's happening?
10: Well, they're mostly flying into Melbourne and Sydney, yes. This was another group that arrived last night. Now, we're told this is the last group of Australians that were known to be in these camps in Syria. These are women whose husbands or partners went off to join the Islamic State terrorist group in the Middle East, and they went to follow them, either taking children with them or having children with them over there, and then subsequently ended up in these refugee camps for 6 or 7 years. There's been a lot of political pressure, as we've discussed before here, particularly coming from the opposition parties, the coalition of the Liberal and National parties, conservative side of politics, saying they shouldn't be allowed to come back. in the previous group that came a couple of weeks ago, one of the women was issued with a temporary exclusion order and wasn't allowed to return, but the others were. Some of them were subsequently automatically arrested on arrival and charged with various offences relating to being in a prescribed terrorist area and activities while they were there. This latest group of between 17 and 19, and that includes the women and their children, arrived last night. Slightly different. There weren't any arrests on arrival. There was one of them, again, who was refused entry on a temporary exclusion order and is still in the Middle East with her child. The others at the moment have been allowed to go into the community, but police searched all of them, all their luggage, and were searched, and their devices were, contents were downloaded, and police say there are ongoing investigations into them. So they'll be watched extremely carefully, but they are still the subject of this political debate about what risk they may pose.
9: Now, Mr. Rabbit, as your former Prime Minister Julia Gillard used to memorably pronounce us.
10: Yes.
9: Mr. Rabbit is rising again. Tony Abbott, former Prime Minister, is he back in politics?
10: Well, he's not back in Parliament, but he's back in politics. He's been appointed as the new president of the Federal Liberal Party. Now, as I said, that's the Conservative Party here. He was the Prime Minister when he was in the Liberal Party in Parliament some years ago. He was ousted by Malcolm Turnbull in 2015 and then was ultimately left the Parliament in 2019 when he lost his seat to one of those, what we call teal independents, the sort of group of mostly women who came in and took over a lot of the seats that moderate Liberals or Liberals in general anyway had been holding. Now, for a long time. Now, Tony Abbott is a Conservative. He's long been involved in the background in the party. A lot of people who don't like the direction of the Liberal Party blame Tony Abbott and his cohort for sending the Liberal Party further to the right. And we know it's struggling at the moment against the far right party One Nation, which is doing much, much better in the polls. And we had another opinion poll just in the last few days, which suggested that the Liberal Party would be reduced to a rump if an election were held now, and the One Nation Party would have some 50 seats or something in Parliament, that it would become the official opposition. So there's a lot of concern about the future of the Liberal Party. And some are seeing Tony Abbott as the best opportunity to try and reinvigorate the party. He was a really good opposition leader, campaigner. He was, when I say good, a very effective campaigner as opposition leader. And so a lot of people in the Liberal Party are saying maybe that's what they need now, but there are some concerns among moderates that this is reinforcing the very far-right conservative or harder-right conservative direction that the party is taking, and then that may not be good for the future. But we shall see. There are a lot of speculation that Tony Abbott wouldn't mind coming back into Parliament and maybe looking for a seat. So we will watch that closely. But this will certainly elevate his profile in a formal sense within Liberal Party politics.
9: Very good, Karen. Appreciate your time today. That is Karen Middleton, our Australia correspondent. She's a political correspondent based in

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4: Ken, camp leader, a musician, of course, a yodeler, a protester, a comedian. Jules Topp was not only half of the Topp twins with her beloved twin sister Linda, she was also part of our cultural heartbeat. Tributes have been pouring in for Dame Jules Topp, who died from breast cancer on Saturday. For over 40 years, she and Linda gave us joy.

0: At some level, they touched us all, eh? An emotional Linda made a statement about the loss of her twin sister on One News last night.
1: Jules gave me an envelope before she passed away, and I opened it up this morning. And I thought it would be something really special, something for me, to say how much she loved me and cherished me. But I didn't really need an envelope with something in it to know that. But there was one simple statement in that envelope, and that was, if you get a chance, Linda, could you thank New Zealand for me? And so, right now in New Zealand, I'd just like to thank you for being there for us for over 40 years. We couldn't have done it without you. You made us who we are. You made us the Topper Twins.
0: That was Linda on the streets of New Zealand, in this case Tamaki Makaurau, Auckland. Many, many people had really fond memories of the duo.
2: My first memory of them was when we were kids, watching them on TV. And that one of them was a netball coach and used to push up her boobs as she walked.
3: I remember watching as a kid, and the comedy is something that we did as a family, so it's some good memories there.
4: I remember when I was at university hearing them sing in the early days. Yeah, they changed things for New Zealand, I think, yeah.
5: I'm a huge fan of the Top Twins. I think they're iconic and their legacy is crucial. They are like the blueprint, and they did so much for queer takatāpui representation, not just like nationally, but like brought the regions and the narrative and colour to pretty much Aotearoa.
0: Yeah. Queer takatāpui representation being mentioned by that last person that we interviewed on the streets of Tamaki Makaurau, Auckland, Karen O'Leary, who loved the Tops and worked with Linda in particular, joins us now. I think, Karen, first of all, you've lost a mate and someone you looked up to and loved, so, a big hug for you about that. But I want you to talk to us, what, you were 5 or 6, and I think it was the first time you ever heard the word lesbian, right?
6: Absolutely. Kia ora, John, by the way. I'd say kia ora to me first.
0: Kia ora. Oh, kia ora. Sorry. Yeah, kia ora. So, sorry. Right. Sort of citizen's arrest there, wasn't there? Sorry.
6: Forgive you. Hey, you're absolutely right. I remember I used to watch Top Twins when I was growing up in Miramar in Wellington. And I went over to my next-door neighbour, Blair Eppley, probably shouldn't say his name, but too late now. And I remember saying to him, oh, did you watch the Top Twins? Gosh, they're so funny. You know, and I remember just watching them and thinking, something about them that I really connect with. And he just looked at me and said, you shouldn't watch them, Karen, they're lesbians. And I was only about 6. And I said, oh, yeah, you know, I know that. And I went home and said to my mum, what's a lesbian? And that was the first time I found out what a lesbian was. And then I thought, well, I don't have a problem with that, obviously. And so, yeah, thanks, Top Twins.
0: I think you want to thank them for so many things. I think we all do, don't we? And, you know, and I need to stress, we've lost Jules. Linda is still very much with us. But what I loved about them was they were at Bastion Point. They opposed the Springbok tour. They were no nukes. They were, they were for homosexual law reform. In many respects, they were completely antithetically at odds with communities in parts of New Zealand. They just loved them to bits. And I really like that capacity for them to be authentic, but also to connect.
6: Absolutely. And I think, you know, especially in this, like in the current climate that we're living in, we need the people like the Top Twins. You know, we need people that saying, you know, when we've got the government saying, what's a man, what's a woman? What would Jules Top say about that? I know what she'd say. She'd say, what an absolute load of rubbish. So, you know, I think we owe it to Jules and to Linda as well to make sure that we're still fighting those fights that are really important to New Zealanders.
0: Why were they so brilliant? What did they do that worked so well?
6: They're relatable. I think they connected to people through humour, through joy, through love. And that is the best way to connect to people. And they made things that other people, some people find scary and
7: RNZ News at 9. Kia ora, good evening. I'm Alison Leonard. The Ministry for the Environment has been scrapped. Legislation bringing the 40-year-old ministry to an end was passed in Parliament tonight. Its demise makes way for the creation of the government's proposed Ministry for Cities, Environment, Regions and Transport. Environment Minister Nicola Griggs says environmental responsibilities will continue seamlessly under the new arrangements. But the Green Party says this cements the coalition as the most anti-environment government in New Zealand's history. The Reserve Bank is expecting to raise interest rates sooner than earlier forecast. It kept the official cash rate unchanged at 2.25% today, but only after Governor Anna Bremen used her casting vote to break a deadlock on the bank's six-member Monetary Policy Committee.
8: The committee has agreed on this economic projections, but the committee also agree that the OCR would most likely need to increase sooner and by more than projected in the February monetary policy statement.
7: The Reserve Bank's own forecasts indicate at least two OCR increases are on the cards this year, but Anna Bremen says that will depend on economic data. Wellington's mayor says the council's 5.8% rates rise is part of a responsible budget. Andrew Little says savings across the board have enabled a lower rise than originally proposed. For example, not all staff who leave will be replaced, and some projects have been deferred.
9: What Wellingtonians are looking for is responsible management. They do want to see a city that is responding to the important issues of the day. They do want to see a council taking climate change seriously. They do want a city where cyclists can cycle safely around the city. They want to see responsible management of the council budget. That's what they've got in this.
7: Andrew Little says he thinks the council has struck the right balance between affordability and an enjoyable city to live in. The chairman of the oil giant BP has been unexpectedly sacked less than a year into the job. Albert Manifold has also been dismissed as a director. The BBC's Simon Jack reports.
10: Concerns over Albert Manifold included behaviour described by one source as bullying and overbearing. A second source agreed with that description and added that dismissing him was, in their words, a big lever to pull. You wouldn't do it unless it was serious. BP declined to comment on allegations of bullying, but said in a statement it had been surprised and disappointed to learn of governance, oversight and conduct issues it deemed unacceptable. Shares in BP fell 6% on the announcement.
7: A long-serving Republican Party senator in Texas has lost a primary election to a challenger endorsed by President Donald Trump. John Cornyn is the latest high-profile Republican to be punished for a perceived lack of loyalty. He was defeated decisively by the state's controversial Attorney General, Ken Paxton. Incumbent Kentucky Representative Thomas Massey, who has also publicly disagreed with the president, lost a primary last week to a Trump-backed challenger. At the same time, however, Mr. Trump has suffered two setbacks in his effort to have congressional boundaries redrawn to favour the Republican Party. The state Senate in Southern Carolina, which is controlled by Republicans, rejected a proposal to eliminate a seat held by Democrat Jim Clyburn, a prominent black congressman. And a court has thrown out a proposal to eliminate one of the two black majority congressional districts in Alabama. A group representing GPs is strongly supportive of a central vetting process for patient portals. A review by the Privacy Commissioner of the Manage My Health hack has called for the process to be done centrally through the Ministry of Health. Justin Butcher from General Practice NZ says it's good to see the report acknowledging the differences and limitations of GP practices.
11: Some are very small, some are large, and that they don't always have the resources to vet every single individual provider. And so by doing it centrally, it means that we can do it once and do it well, and put some of the onus not only on practices, but on the technology vendors.
7: Justin Butcher says GPs take cybersecurity seriously, and they want to be part of building a safer and more resilient system. That's the news.
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7: 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We're on air on rnz.co.nz and also on your TV on Freeview Channel 50. Back with Emile in just a moment. First, though, the short forecast from Met Service until midnight tomorrow. Northland, Auckland and Coromandel. Long fine spells and isolated showers. Areas of fog in Northland tomorrow morning. Waikato te Kapiti, including Bay of Plenty and the Central High Country. Cloudy periods, isolated showers developing tonight and then clearing tomorrow afternoon. Gisborne, Hawke's Bay, Wairarapa and Wellington, mostly fine. Cloudy periods and isolated showers developing from Hawke's Bay southwards tomorrow afternoon. Nelson, Marlborough and Canterbury, fine tonight, cloudy periods tomorrow, especially in the east, with drizzle possible above the Kaikoura coast until evening. Buller, Grey and Westland, mostly cloudy with scattered showers gradually clearing tomorrow. Otago, Southland and Fiordland, mainly fine. Cloud lingering in some valleys and isolated showers developing near the south coast tonight. And the Chatham Islands, mostly cloudy with a few showers tomorrow. A full roundup of the day's main stories and our next news and weather at 10. 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
14: Thank you, Alison. You're back on Nights with Emile here on RNZ National. Coming up this hour on the program, very, very shortly, we are going to be talking to marketing wizard Bodo Lang about the Auckland Harbour Bridge and why Auckland Council is planning to turn it into a storytelling canvas, and why a company or individual, I suppose the sky's the limit, might pay money to have their name and brand beamed onto the storytelling canvas of the Auckland Harbour Bridge. I asked you earlier on what company you think should take up that sponsorship. Colin in Matamata sent me a text. If the Auckland Harbour Bridge is affectionately called the coat hanger, the obvious sponsor is the Hanger Company, New Zealand Limited, and New Zealand Company, which has been making our coat hanger since 1982. Didn't know that company exists, Colin, and now I'm full of curiosity. Thank you for that. Someone else has suggested to me that it's a real shame that Cadbury has stopped making Jaffas, because that would be a synergy made in heaven. Oh dear. After that, around 9:20, our sociolinguist Julie DeBress is here, and we're talking insults tonight. The sociolinguistics of insults. Let me also throw this one out to you. What's your favourite insult? Your favourite insult, maybe that someone's called you at some stage in your life that made you belly laugh. Maybe your favourite insult that you called somebody else. Or just your favourite general insult. No swears, please. Family show. I'm going to get the ball rolling with nincompoop. Big fan of nincompoop. Don't know what the etymology of that is. I'm sure it's interesting, though. 2101, your favourite insults, please. And then after that, around 25 to 10... there is a mouse plague happening right now in Western Australia, in a place called Marawa, which is nearish to Perth, nearish by Australian standards, about 400 k's away. And so we are going to have a chat to Karen Chappell, who is the Shire President of Marawa, about where all of these mice have come from and how bad the problem is. It's pretty bad. I shouldn't be laughing because I wouldn't wish a mouse plague on my worst enemy, to be frank. It's estimated that there are 8,000 mice per hectare, and I think Marawa is about 19,000 hectares there or thereabouts. So that's, you can do the maths on that one. It's a lot of maths. A lot of mice, anyway. And that, along with some Pacific waves, will take us through to 10 o'clock. After 10, the detail, and we continue our reading as well. The New Ships, episode 11. We'll play it around 10:45 and take us right through to 11. So we're going to be talking to Bodo very shortly, but we have a riddle to solve first. We have a riddle to solve. We have a mug to award. Let me read you your clues. And the riddle master was feeling very poetic today. Clue number one, I'm a flashing red light. I'm a few hours away. I'm a long, thin weapon and another just in case. I'm a classic 80s horror and I am what follows day. Hear that sound? What's it called? When the sound has gone away. Clue number two, I'm 11 plus 2 and I'm 12 plus 1. I'm an Old West action. Scott Eastwood is my son. I'm the great Sir Michael Jones and I'm a French movie hall. I'm a certain type of plasterboard. Another word for tall. Here are some things that the riddle is not. It is not a spear. It is not light, nor a lighthouse. It is not a show. It is not twilight. It is not phobias. It is not Apollo 13, nor a lighthouse, nor a meme, nor the sound of silence, nor a break. It is not, and I can tell you this for certain, it is not the Auckland Jazz Jam at the Cupid Bar from 1 to 4pm this Sunday, remembering Sonny Rollins. It's not that, though that does sound quite fun. Well, what is it? Chris is on the line. Hello, Chris.
17: Kia ora, Emil.
14: How you doing, Chris?
17: Yeah, good, thank you.
14: Tell me about your Wednesday night. What have you been up to?
17: I've been editing some photographs, tramping, trapping the Ruhani Range, and I've been asked for some photographs to go on the Ruhani Feral Protectors newsletter. So I've been putting those together.
14: Oh, splendid. What is editing photographs? Is that I'm guessing that once upon a time that was a dark room, and now it's probably a room filled with the light of a computer.
17: Yes, that's right. Yep.
14: Yeah. What's your favourite insult?
17: There's one in Shakespeare that's, I think, the old cream-faced loon.
14: Yeah, right.
17: Came to mind. I think nincompoop's a pretty good one.
14: Yeah, nincompoop's pretty good too. I wonder whether Shakespeare came up with that. He did invent a lot of these things, didn't he? All right. We turn to tonight's riddle. When, Chris, does the penny drop for you?
17: I was staring at them on... Check the clues on the Knight's web page.
14: Yeah, see, that's the thing. It's an easier riddle to figure out when you're reading them, isn't it?
17: I think so, yeah. So on the first clue, all I could really think of was spear and spear, uh-huh. And they rhymed, and I think I threw those words at you. I couldn't really get much there. And I think I was staring at them and noticing that I look at 11 plus 2 and 12 plus 1, and actually, well, they both add to 13, but I can also... rearrange the letters to get from one to the other.
14: Yeah. The letters so that make up the sentence 11 plus 2 are the same letters that make up the sentence 12 plus 1.
17: Yeah, and then I thought, and spare scrambles each other, and big and chipboard could go together. And then I was pretty convinced, and I've been staring at them still. I think I've got 5 out of 8, but I'm still stuck on the other 3.
14: Right, before we get to them, Chris, what's the answer? What's the answer to
17: I think it's anagrams.
14: It is anagrams. Yes, let me take you through this. The Riddle Master, that cruel, cruel creature from the depths that he is. I'm a flashing red light. I'm a few hours away, alert and later. I'm a long, thin weapon and another just in case, spear and spare. A classic 80s horror and what follows day, thing and night. Hear that sound, what's it called when the sound has gone away? Listen and silent. 11 plus 2 and 12 plus 1, of course, as you've addressed. An Old West action, Scott Eastwood is my son. Clint Eastwood and Old West action. Sir Michael Jones and a French movie hall, Iceman and cinema. And as you said there, a certain type of plasterboard, another word for tall, jib and big. Oh, Chris, look at you. Well done. You are 100% correct, and you are soon to be the proud owner of the Knight's mug. Chris, have you won a mug before?
17: No, I haven't.
14: Well, there you go.
17: I've always been a little bit scared to try the quiz. I was on there once, and I crashed out pretty quickly. So I'm very excited to get one.
14: Well done. The riddle, I think, is even more difficult to win than the quiz, although it's I suppose, not in the hands of the quiz gods, as the quiz is. So congratulations. Well done. A pretty tricky riddle tonight, as it turned out. Not too many people got it correct, but you got it first, Chris. So this night's mug will be winging its way to you post-haste. Thanks for listening, and congratulations.
17: Thank you very much, Emil.
14: That's Chris and Palmy, the winner of tonight's riddle. It's 9:15 here on RNZ National. And could one of Auckland's most iconic landmarks soon have a corporate sponsor attached to it? Auckland Council's announced plans to turn the Auckland Harbour Bridge into what it's calling a storytelling canvas. And it's looking for a company to help pay for it. in exchange for branding and naming rights. So here to explain why a company would do this and perhaps to brainstorm some potentials, we have Bodo Lang, who's a Professor of Marketing Analytics at Mass University. Bodo, nice to have you back.
18: Thank you very much, Emil. Good evening.
14: So what's Auckland Council offering up exactly here, Bodo? What would a sponsor get, to your understanding?
18: So my understanding is that the sponsor would get the right to name any lighting activation event, so the bridge can be lit in various ways, which looks tremendous, to be frank. And so there can be events around this, and there can be obviously publicity around this these activation events. And so the sponsor would get the naming rights to those events. But critically, what my understanding is that the sponsor does not get the naming rights to the bridge. So
14: it's going to be
18: the Emil Donovan and Bodo Lang Harbour Bridge. So anytime soon, it will remain the Auckland Harbour Bridge. But what the naming rights are about is the light activation of the Harbour Bridge and any events around those light activation events.
14: Right, but it's not going to have the sort of sky-high, metres-high, Hollywood sign letters, Chemist Warehouse, Auckland Harbour Bridge on it.
18: That's exactly right. Okay. And I think that to me is as a marketing expert, it's probably a good choice from the Auckland Council's perspective, because I think because one of the big things with this is that this is a loved landmark. You know, it's been in trusting service for many, many decades. You know, I think nearly 200,000 people cross it every day. Yeah. And so suddenly a company seemingly owning that by plastering a big corporate logo on it could

0: to me, if I was a marketer, you know, a bank or a, you know, anything to do with transport, there's all sorts of options. I would be really excited about the potential to put my brand name on the Harbour Bridge, but I understand why the council doesn't want that. But then that really diminishes the value proposition of the sponsorship. And so I think the key to me would be that they need to really clearly illustrate what exactly can be named, how many, you know, communications can be sent. Could it be in ratepayers' newsletters to say, hey, we've got the new naming sponsor here, it's XYZ company. What can and can't be done? Because I think ultimately companies don't do this because they're nice citizens. They do it because they want to achieve certain commercial goals, and there's, you know, not to get too complicated, but there's communication goals they want to achieve, and then there are financial goals. And so if council restricts the naming rights too much, then it's difficult for sponsors to achieve those goals.
1: What sorts of companies tend to take on things? Like, I'm thinking immediately of stadiums, you know, and stadia, and they tend to be sponsored or give naming rights to, you know, the companies that are bidding for that are like international airlines and insurance companies and so on and so forth. I mean, given that naming rights aren't involved with this, I suppose it's a moot point, but it is kind of interesting. You know, what sorts of companies do kind of go in for this sort of thing? You know, what's practically, how do you measure the impact of having a bridge named after your company?
0: I think great questions, Emil. I think how do you measure it? Let's start with that. That's the easiest one. Survey, basically. And so you look at, you know, how does brand awareness track before the naming rights start? And then once the naming rights are announced, and then once, you know, a few activation events have occurred, then you measure again what people, how many people are aware of the brand, what their liking is, what they maybe think of the brand. And so we can measure all this in what's called tracking studies. And you can obviously do this also online. You can see, look, how many people suddenly search the company name on Google, you know, and so Google searches. So there's all sorts of different ways in how you can measure what the impact is. Measuring the financial impact is much, much more difficult unless you have some special, I don't know, this is where things get tricky and potentially risky. If you have some special discount code or something, then you say, hey, if you're seeing this activation event, then, and you go to our website, use the, I don't know, Harbour Bridge hashtag or something, you know, and then they can measure, okay, we're getting half of our website traffic is driven by that. Oh,
1: so, but that feels kind of dystopian to me. You know?
0: Well, I'll
1: like
0: tell you
1: the Te Papa Museum of New Zealand brought to you by McDonald's. Like, come on.
0: Well, that's right. And this is exactly the point, right? So, you know, council will be very, very careful to pick a sponsor that is non-controversial. And to some people, McDonald's may be controversial or Coca-Cola may be controversial. The key for the sponsor really is that it's a brand that's commonly bought. So if you're a niche provider of some sort of product, it makes no sense if Gucci sponsors the lighting, you know, off the Harbour Bridge, because it's not a mass product. So it's got to be something that is commonly bought. Utilities, I think the current sponsorship is Vector, and that makes a lot of sense because it's obviously relevant because it's a lighting installation and Vector does electricity. So anything that is commonly bought that has a broad mass appeal, telecommunications, technology, banks, you know, there are many companies. Then even if you were a newcomer with big aspirations, so I don't know, if you were, let's say, a new
1: IKEA
0: supermarket coming, IKEA, you know, could do it potentially, yes. So there are definitely brands that are more or less likely to be doing this sort of thing. Small brands just couldn't afford it, and niche brands, for them, it wouldn't make sense, basically.
1: I feel like there would be an interesting synergy with IKEA too, but what do I know? Bodo Lang, always nice talking to you, Bodo. We await with interest to see what happens here. Till next time.
0: Thanks so much, Emil.
1: That is Bodo Lang, who's a professor of marketing analytics at Massey University. 21 past 9 is the time. You've been sending me through your favourite insults. They're great. Kia ora, writes Ian. We were called demonic egg beaters by Shane Jones after a lively protest in Dunedin this year. He's a loquacious fellow, is Shane Jones, isn't he? Brian from Pahiatua says, I worked fruit picking in Motueka a few years ago. One of the Australian girls working there accused me of having a face looking like a diseased pawpaw. A Queenslander, to be sure, says Brian. My

0: Favourite insult, says Paulette in Fielding. Not often used. Sadly, you missed the line where they handed out brains. Bryce says, hey Emil, how about being called a total plonker by your Welsh friend? I feel like that's a... Yeah, Jenny likes plonker as well. Plonker's a good one. I feel like that's probably a badge of honour from a true Welsh person. Anyway, the reason that I ask you all of this is that it's time for our fortnightly chat with our resident sociolinguist, Associate Professor Julia DeBress, and we are talking about insults tonight. M-rated insults, right, Julia?
1: Yeah, that's right.
0: Yeah, M-rated insults, because it's not quite that time of the night. So what sparked tonight's topic?
1: A friend of mine sent me a link to a quiz on the New York Times about British insults, so I thought that was a pretty good topic to bring along. But as you say, bearing in mind that we're on the radio, we're going to pitch this at the level of mild insults, which is what they did in the quiz too. They said, let's take a walk on the mild side.
0: Thankfully,
1: so that's what we're going to do tonight.
0: They specialise in mild insults, the British, it seems.
1: Yeah, I think they do. You know, if you know what they mean, then, you know, it probably hurts more, but a lot of the time I think they're kind of cute.
0: Tell me a bit about the quiz behind this.
1: Okay, so the quiz was called Hey Bampot. Can you tell real British insults from fakes in this quiz? Yeah. So it is based on a sociolinguistic research project in Britain, which attempts to create a swear map of Britain, identifying the swear words that are present in different regions of the UK. So they're looking at swear words in general, and insults are a subcategory of swear words that they were focusing on in this quiz.
0: You really know that you take swear words seriously when you have regionalised swear word dictionaries.
1: And you make a map.
0: And you make a map.
1: Yeah. But linguists do tend to be quite interested in swear words in general. You know, we're not prudes about them because we're not prescriptive about how people should or shouldn't talk.
0: Well,
1: so we just treat it like any other kind of language.
0: Indeed. One of the perks of the job, I suppose. All right, should we try a few of these out, Julian?
1: Yeah, I picked a few to try on you. Okay, so the first one is, I've had it up to here with this insufferable, is it gafter, wozzeck, welk, or bellsprout?
0: I've had it up to here with this insufferable... I'm going to go with Wazik. Wazik is my
1: you're
0: choice.
1: You're right.
0: Yes, really?
1: Yes, it describes a foolish or annoying person if you live in Yorkshire. just in that one area, okay, right? Yeah. Okay, so now we're going to go for the titular Bampot. Uh-huh. Bampot can describe a person whose actions are cruel, arrogant, eccentric, or short-tempered. What do you think?
0: Cruel, arrogant, eccentric, or short-tempered. I'm going to go with Bampot. Your Bampot. I'm going to go with short-tempered.
1: Okay, well, it's not actually. It is Bampot in Scotland, or Barmpot in some parts of Northern England, is a mild way to describe someone who's foolish, annoying, or otherwise eccentric.
0: Oh, really?
1: So it's eccentric, yeah. There you go. And the last one we'll try is cheer up, no need to be a Mardi Git, Blunderbuss, Cumberpatch, or Mogwipe. I think some of these are names of birds. I didn't look up all of them, but some of them I think were birds.
0: Yeah.
1: British birds would be another whole topic, really, wouldn't it?
0: And actors as well, actually. Cumberbatch of cheer up. No need to be a. Marty. I'm leaning towards Marty Git, mm-hmm. But that's because
1: good. Trust your gut.
0: Oh, really? Yeah, because I know the Arctic Monkeys song Marty Bum.
1: Oh, okay.
0: And they're from Sheffield.
1: And we know the word Git, right?
0: In Git, yeah, exactly. Yeah.
1: Git is usually used to describe someone as silly or foolish, but in the East Midlands and in Manchester, a Mardi Git is more specifically a person who's sulky or moody. So there we go.
0: No need to be a Mardi Git. Love it.
1: Yeah.
0: Although blunderbuss, I mean, all of those feel like they work as mild insults. Maybe
1: exactly.
0: That's the thing.
1: One of them was the name of a Pokemon too. I think that it's kind of the, it's this. Yeah, what is it about them? I don't know, but they're adorable, aren't they? They're charming.
0: Why is that? Why are British insults so charming when, you know, so many other insults are horrible and mean and nasty?
1: I don't really know, but I've got one of my baseless theories, right?
0: Love it.
1: And in this case is that it might have something to do with British politeness norms, putting people under extra pressure not to offend others, you know, because we are generally culturally more comfortable with swear words in New Zealand and Australia. Just makes me wonder if because the politeness... imperatives are so high that maybe they're kind of dancing around these words and they go out of their way to create insults that are very euphemistic, so to the point that they come off as kind of endearing if you don't know what they mean in the next town. on the map.
0: Right, yes. Like with, I suppose, rhyming slang in a way as well, right? Like there are rhyming slang versions of proper swear words that I still have a bit of ambiguity around whether you could use them on the radio.
1: Right, indeed. But we don't have broadcasting standards anymore, so it's okay now, right? I almost changed this and as a result, I thought maybe not. We're in a transition period.
0: Yeah, I'm glad that we were not the guinea pig this week, Julia, for that.
1: So I was telling a friend about this who told me that you can actually make your own British insult. You can just pick any noun and precede it with an intensifier like absolute or utter. So I tried some of these out. I think it works best with food. So, for example, if I was to say to call you, you absolute biscuit, or you utter cheese string, complete burrito.
0: Okay, those are all great insults, but I feel like you need to say them with more venom, Julia.
1: I've just cut in front of you in line at a kebab shop
0: at 3 o'clock in the morning.
1: Total road cone. You massive hole punch. You absolute spatula. You absolute spatula.
0: You absolute spatula. Oh, I love it.
1: That works, right?
0: That's great.
1: I think that would work, yeah. Use that on the roads.
0: I'll remember that one. Yeah. You absolute biscuit.
1: Crumpet. No, that's a good thing, right? Yeah, there's a lot of food ones that are actually more like, compliments of some kind.
0: Crumpet's a good one too, yeah.
1: But do you have any favourite mild insults?
0: I do.
1: Emil?
0: I do.
1: Okay, what have you got?
0: I have lots of favourite mild insults. I really like Muppet.
1: Oh, yeah.
0: You Muppet. That's a good one. I think it's quite a distinctively New Zealand one as well. I quite like Munter as well. Munter.
1: Okay. Two M's.
0: Yeah. Yes. I think that the M sound is quite satisfying.
1: Yeah.
0: I think Fool of a Took from Lord of the Rings.
1: I don't know that one.
0: And Nincompoop. Nincompoop is an all time. That's got to be on the Mount Rushmore of mild insults.
1: Yeah. Look, that's one of my favourites too. You like the M's. I like the N's. So I particularly like Nitwit, Ninny, Nincompoop, and Numpty. I love Numpty.
0: It's Numpty's great.
1: Which I thought actually was maybe a New Zealand one, but when I looked it up, it's actually Scottish slang. It comes from a blend of numps, which is an obsolete 16th century English word for a weak, silly or stupid person, and Humpty Dumpty, which, historically is also slang for a clumsy person. So a silly, clumsy, stupid person
0: is that a numpty.
1: Apparently.
0: I love it. Julia, I could have gone through my entire life without ever wondering about the etymological origins of the word numpty, and yet here I am feeling enriched and enlightened.
1: So could I until last week, when I thought about this for the first time. Yeah. So we've got these British ones, but that, you know, it's likely that there are distinctive insults all around the world, including in New Zealand.
0: Yeah.
1: So I don't know if you had, I was listening to the ones people had texted in just before, but has anyone else come up with any ones that you think might be particularly New Zealand mild insults?
0: Let me just have a look. Someone says my Scottish grandmother used to say someone was a giddy kipper. That's quite nice. I like that one. There are some turns of phrase here. I feel like plonker is a pretty Kiwi one, isn't it?
1: Yeah, is it? Yeah. I don't know.
0: Plonker.
1: Could be.
0: I think Muppet is really quintessentially New Zealand. Wingnut, says Wendy.
1: Okay.
0: Someone else saying, you look like a bad smell, but that's just sort of evocative metaphor,
1: just a bit
0: isn't
1: mean,
0: it?
1: Isn't yeah, it? Yeah. Has anyone mentioned, you know, which the ultimate classic I think of as being New Zealand insult being egg?
0: No one has said egg. No one said egg. Monique says you're an egg.
1: I think that is like very much related to the New Zealand accent. To me, that's pretty iconic as a New Zealand mild insult, and it's got that vowel, you know, the what we call the dress vowel, like egg. Like no one even says it like that outside of this country, which makes me think about, you know, is that part of it? Like, would it be as insulting if it was an American who said it? Like, I feel like it would just be funny.
0: Right, where it has like a more sort of...
1: like, oh, Troy, you're such an egg.
0: You're such
1: an egg. Is that insulting?
0: Yeah.
1: It's just silly.
0: I don't think so.
1: That's one.
0: I like that. Silly buggers, playing silly buggers.
1: Yeah. Which, you know, and that, yeah, there's some that are not insulting, particularly insulting to us, but are elsewhere, like that term. Bugger is insulting in other places. But
0: yes, exactly.
1: It's affectionate in New Zealand.
0: And that's, I suppose, is where the meaning of which has changed drastically over the.
1: Yeah, that's right.
0: Someone has texted through the word doofus, Julia.
1: Oh, that's a good one. That sounds American to me. I don't know. Yeah, I was thinking too, when those examples that people sent in earlier, there's ones that we can maybe reclaim as well. I was thinking about how there's been this trend of Winston Peters insulting people on the left, and then people reclaiming that as a badge of honour, making T-shirts, like someone I know made a T-shirt that had woke ideological feral on it, which was a quote. Was an insult from Winston Peters, but, you know, becomes a T-shirt. So, yeah.
0: Lee has sent me a text earlier, you pork chop, which feels very American to me.
1: Right, okay, yeah. More insulting to vegetarians, perhaps. Yeah, that would hurt.
0: Ning Nong as well, Ning Nong. Okay. Silly Duffer, egg in Māori, hua for Māori, okay, Silly cool. Duffer, several Silly Duffers coming through, Pillock coming through. Do you know what's funny about this studio? I kind of feel like we're marching on slightly trepidatious ground here, because you never quite know with some of these insults which ones are playful and delightful and which ones have, you know, kind of questionable backgrounds to them.
1: Exactly, or,
0: you know, it's kind of, it's strange, isn't it, how empowered words can become when it comes to
1: it
0: other people.
1: It does make you worry. I'll admit that everyone that I put on my little list here, I did look up what they meant just to make sure that it wasn't actually super offensive in origin, you know. So it's tricky. But I also think that sometimes these insults really are intended to be affectionate. Yeah. You know, that's another whole angle on it. If an insult is intended to offend a person, then technically it shouldn't be able to be affectionate. But actually, we do use these sometimes in contexts where they're more like kind of almost teasing someone. You know, like if you call someone a silly billy, you're probably not really intending to offend them, I'd hope. And there has actually been research on swearing in the workplace, which shows that people do swear. Some countries more than others, and New Zealand is one of them, that swearing and insulting people even at work can be a way of building solidarity and team, including what they call jocular abuse or playful insults, especially in certain kinds of more, I guess, more bro-y kind of workplaces. So it can actually be a way of making people like you to insult at work. I wouldn't recommend it.
0: Yeah, the HR representatives listening to this will be licking their lips, Julia.
1: Indeed, yeah.
0: Great stuff. That was fun. Keep the insults coming through, by the way. It's still flowing, this beautiful river of R13 to M rated insults. 2101's the text number. Julia will send you a list.
1: Catch you next time, you ninny.
0: Oh, one last one. One last one before I let you go.
1: Okay.
0: Rat bag.
1: Oh, that's nice. That's nice. Yeah. You can say that to me. Yeah, we're good.
0: Ding bat as well. There you go. Yeah, this is beautiful.
1: Not plonker.
0: Not plonker.
1: Pillock. Okay. Yeah.
0: Pillock.
1: Okay, goodbye.
0: Thanks, Julia. Bye-bye. That's Julia DeBress. Our sociolinguist is along every fortnight to talk about sociolinguistics on the program. Keep your insults coming, by the way. 2101's the number. knights@rnz.co.nz, the email address. It's 25 to 10, and, well, there is a mouse plague happening right now at this very moment in Western Australia. It's happening in, forgive my pronunciation, Marawa, I believe it's pronounced, 370 kilometres from Perth. It's been overrun, this town. Rodents are invading homes, businesses, paddocks. I don't know exactly when lots of mice become a plague, but it must be getting close to that. According to the Australian National Science Agency, they have defined this. You have a plague of mice when the populations are 800 to 1,000 mice per hectare. At the moment, it is estimated there are around 8,000 mice per hectare. So it's a mice plague to the power of 8. We wanted to hear more about this. So I'm joined on the line now by Marawa Shire President Karen Chappell. Karen, kia ora to you.
2: Good evening, Emil.
0: Gee whiz, this sounds like something. I'm sure that you never thought that you'd have to deal with something like this from a media inquiry from the public radio station in New Zealand saying, come on and talk about your mice plague.
2: No, I have actually, to be quite honest, spoken to quite a few different countries because it is quite extreme. I mean, it is unbelievable, and it's incredible to explain and try to get people to actually visualise.
0: Do your best. Paint us a picture. What is it like? Say you're walking along the street at, I don't know, 5 o'clock in the evening. What is it like?
2: Well, no. Well, I'm out on a farm. Okay. So when you're driving along, you're driving along the road, and you know when you get bubble wrap and you pop bubble wrap, mm-hmm. you know, you get that popping noise. That's what it's like in a car. You're driving over the top of mice.
0: Oh, my God.
2: There are thousands of mice. And then when you first get up in the morning, because we're baiting in our homes. We're trying our very best to bait or trap or do whatever we can to eradicate mice. And the farmers are baiting in their paddocks. But you get up in the morning, the very first thing you do is you get the dustpan and brush and you go looking for the mice that have died around your house overnight. And every now and again you miss one and the odour lets you know that it's somewhere in the house. The odour in the homes and in our businesses is quite profound. It's just the local gift shop cannot keep candles on the shelf because we just don't know what else to do. But you walk along the street and there's, you know, mice have died because they've taken a bait and they've just died and the gutters have got mice carcasses in them. Oh. You know, the local government is, you know, we have to, it is unbelievable. It is just eating people's wiring in their washing machines, you know, their air conditioners. I turn their air conditioners on because it's only just become winter for us. They've turned the heaters on and the heaters don't work because the wiring's been eaten. People have had they get into your car, they get into your motor, and they eat the wiring in your machinery. The boys out in the paddock, they're trying to feed, and the mice, the seed wheat, they've got to send it through a chute. As many mice as wheat go through the chute. It is just, it's beyond.
0: It sounds like it's like something
2: you could actually imagine.
0: It sounds medieval, Karen. Why? Why is this happening?
2: Well, we don't seem to have a reason as to why, even the scientists. I mean, I'm not even halfway to understanding why, but it's just possibly that we've had two very good seasons. So there's probably a reasonable amount of grain on the ground.
0: Yeah, right.
2: And they've come out. But out in the paddock, every 4 inches is a burrow. Now, these farmers, you know, they're farming 10,000 hectares.
0: Yeah.
2: So, you know, or even more, and they have got these burrows every 4 inches apart. So you can imagine how many mice there are in the paddock. Now, that doesn't end there. The other picture is we've got these snakes, and you know that Australia, we have venomous snakes.
0: Australia.
2: Well, the snakes look like carpet pythons because they're so full.
0: But the snakes are having the time of their lives.
2: They are so well fed, getting themselves ready to hibernate. They're coming across. It's not funny, but it is. They are just, they can hardly move. They're so full of mice. And it's just horrendous. Our local government, we've been providing baits to our residents because if everybody's got to be trying to do something. And then last week, what happened is the APVMA, which is the authority in Australia, the chemical regulator, dropped the rate of the bait to 25 grams earlier in the year. And because of this situation, it's just last week been increased to 50 grams again that the farmers are allowed to use. So at least now when they're baiting, the chances of the mouse dying with one bite is, we're much more confident around that. But it is extreme. I actually said to, I'd be quite happy if my house burnt down at the moment, to be quite honest.
0: Oh, no, just, Karen, I'm sorry.
2: It is just horrendous. You cannot open a cupboard. You can't. Now, you've got to remember, you know, well, the home I live in was built 65 years ago. You know, it's got, you know, you just can't keep mice out when you live on a farm. It's just, and the reality is we do have mice every year and we're used to it, but in small proportions.
0: Yeah.
2: You know, you might catch two a week, not an hour. The businesses, the grocers, the local two food shops, they can't even keep food on the shelves. They have to pack up at night time. They go in there in the morning, they get there early, they clean all the mice up overnight, they put the food back on the shelves as much as they can, and then before they go home at the end of the day, they've got to repack, reset, and get on with it. So, and the stock they've lost because the mice will chew anything. They'll chew into, I heard of the Agricultural College has a boarding facility and they chewed into a chocolate milkshake bottle, you know, the 2 litre chocolate milkshake bottle.
0: Yeah.
2: So of course it chewed in the bottom. You can imagine what happened to that syrup. And they will eat anything. We have a bucket of baits sitting, would you believe, in the pantry, which doesn't sound good, but a bucket of sealed baits and they chewed into the
0: Stop it.
2: Baits.
0: No. turkeys and Christmas. Honestly. I mean, it is, you know, I have a lot of sympathy because, you know, it's one of those stories. I mean, there's been a huge amount of international interest because this is so rare and unusual and incongruous. But living through it, I can only imagine you poor things. But it does go to show, doesn't it, that mice are incredibly imaginative, wriggly things that can just get pretty much anywhere that they want. And if you have a big plague of mice, you're actually incredibly limited in your options to kind of manage that, aren't you? You can't exactly take a flamethrower to the burrows and all of the fields.
2: No, we can't. We simply can't. Our farmers are baiting, which of course isn't, you know, it's, to them it's an extreme cost.
0: Yeah.
2: And then I've seen paddocks where the farmer has baited, put his crop in, it's rained, it's come out the ground, and 2 days later it's gone because the mice have eaten it. So this is from an economic risk, we're very, you know, concerned about the impact of, and we're expecting rain this week, and hopefully the rain will make the mice have a bit of a rest as well. You know, they'll burrow down and have a bit of a holiday in the water.
0: Yeah.
2: But when we have rain, it's only 5 or 10 mil. It's not like what you see.
0: What we get, yeah.
2: So we're hopeful of that. But people have come in to me and they've had mice in their beds, they've had mice bite their toes at night time, they've had people come home from holiday, you have to strip every bit of linen in your house because they've got everywhere and anywhere. You don't, you know, I check the kettle before I boil it to make sure no one's got it in the kettle. I mean, it's just, it is extreme and it's really hard to imagine, but that's where we're at. And unfortunately, I'd like to think that it's not going to happen again, but, you know, November will come again, there will be grain on the ground again, and we may go through the same cycle. But it is very hard to imagine, and it is extremely hard to live with.
0: I bet it is. Gee. Karen, I'm going to say thank you for coming on the program, and I really do wish you all the best with this, because, like you say, it does sound horrible, and I think you've earned yourself a holiday, Karen.
2: Oh, well, I do believe so, but I'll wait to see what happens. And I had interesting, I was listening to your conversation before, and I used to live in New Zealand years ago, and I hadn't heard the word pillock for a long time.
0: Yeah. Oh, really?
2: So I'll remember to call someone a pillock.
0: There you go.
2: Now on,
0: yeah, the next mouse that you see, right, if you get this call. Yeah, there you go. Karen Chappell.
2: Thanks, Emil.
0: Fascinating
2: Thank
0: stuff.
2: You.
0: Thank you very much. That's Karen Chappell, who is the Shire President of Marawa, which is going through it at the moment. Good grief. That was something, wasn't it? More insults. They just keep flowing through. The insult egg, according to Tom, appears in Macbeth, Act 4, Scene 2. Duckface, someone else says, Knob is getting a bit of love in the texts. I've got a couple of texts with Knob. That's, I suppose, pushing the R-rated bounds of this. Ballend similarly getting up there. This is from Anthony, used to refer to you, Emil, as a lovable shitbag at Knox. Yes, he did. With all affection, I imagine. A face like a bucket of burnt Lego, says someone else. Pratt, don't be a prat, Emil. Quite a few coming through that I can't actually read on the radio, but I do thank you for your contributions to these as well. Perhaps we'll write a little book of Kiwi insults one day. Take us to the pips. Here's some Pacific Waves.
3: Salo falava, this is Pacific Waves from RNZ Pacific. I'm Susana Swisuki. Coming up, a West Papuan activist targeted in fake AI-generated reel. In business, some big movements in deep-sea mining. But first, Samoa police investigate two local men accused of murder in Vietnam. Samoa's Ministry of Police, Prisons and Corrections Services have launched an investigation into two Samoan nationals accused of murdering a gang leader in Vietnam. It's reported that the two men were arrested on the Cambodian border while attempting to escape Vietnam shortly after a shooting which resulted in the death of Lorenzo Limalu, the suspected head of the coconut cartel, and left another person critically injured. In a confession broadcast on Vietnam television, the two men admitted to the crime and warned others against coming to Vietnam to commit crimes, saying they would be arrested. I spoke to our Samoa correspondent, Ngalumalimana Tipi Aotangawaia, and began by asking him what they know about the two men.
4: What we know about the two men, what I know about the two men right now, is the confirmation that our police are now investigating any contacts locally into the two guys who left, which we believe, who left Samoa a week ago for Australia. And this investigation, according to the Deputy Commissioner of Police yesterday in a press conference, police here are now working with the Transnational Crimes Unit, which is centered in Samoa, to collect all the information. And that's it from the police. And they will notify the media of any development of the investigation later on.
3: What do we know about this gang, Coconut Cartel?
4: Well, to me, first time I heard about Coconut Cartel, because there are no gangs in Samoa, but only this Polynesian group of people involving in this cartel in Australia. And there's a lot of rumors flying around and rumors on social media about the connections of some of these people to some business locally here and some people locally here. But these are only speculations. But I understand the police investigation will reveal the outcome of whoever is involved or whether there is there is business or people involved here or not.
3: Because the men's identities have been put out in public, are there any protections in place for their families?
4: Well, that is something very important now. As, you know, like I said, you know, it's a lot of information shared. Some people sending messages from one part of the club to another part of the club, sharing information they've seen themselves. But I think the police, I understand the police are also looking into this, especially for the protection of families of the two men.
3: The punishment for murder in Vietnam is quite serious. Is there a way for the Samoan government to intervene and extradite the two men?
4: Well, that is yet to be known now, because as I said, you know, the police has now just started the investigation, which involves the Pacific's Transnational Crime Unit in here. We were hoping for a Prime Minister's press conference today, but, you know, since the budget was tabled yesterday and the government is also busy with organising our 64th independence celebration for 3 days next week. So there's quite a number of activities going on, and hopefully, if not today, tomorrow or Friday, we'll be able to ask that question to the Prime Minister, who is also the Foreign Minister.
3: Tipi, how serious is this for Samoa? Has there been other known cases in the past similar to this?
4: I shared that same question to some of my media colleagues, and that's what they said. You know, it's the first time ever they heard of any Samoans living here, recruited or, you know, organized by some people, you know, to travel to do something so serious like that.
3: Mm. What other reactions has this caused amongst the public in Samoa?
4: I tell you, honestly, people are in shock, disbelief. They don't believe anyone from here would travel to, you know, to another country to do something like that. So everyone, honestly, on social media, they're all shocked. They show words of comfort for the families and also the love for the two gentlemen. But as I said, you know, even myself, it's shocking. It's very shocking.
3: A West Papuan independence activist says AI-generated fake video footage of her and her words has been used to spread disinformation on social media. Kotika Wenda says the Instagram video reel by an Indonesian nationalist account casts her speaking out against a new film about land grabs and human rights abuses in Papua. Johnny Blades has more.
5: The film called Pesta Babi, or Pig Feast, illuminates the interests of big business and the role of Indonesia's military in land grabbing in Papua, and it's currently creating waves in Indonesia. Although it's been widely shown, dozens of screenings have been stopped by Indonesian military or local authorities, citing concerns for public order. It's a film that Kotika Wenda, who's based in the Netherlands, says has uncovered what's really happening in West Papua for many people in other parts of Indonesia. She says to have footage of her voice, body language and movements misused in a propaganda video giving an opposing view is violating.
6: This video is really concerning because to the untrained eye, it looks as if it's me speaking against human rights or at least the sharing of important documentaries like Pesta Babi.
5: Wenda says AI is being used to spread political disinformation targeting West Papuan voices and Indigenous activists.
6: So to know that this video is circulating and there could be people out there, you know, other West Papuans themselves, seeing my face for a prominent West Papuan activist, suddenly switching sides, it's really problematic because it can build public distrust, it can build... My concern is that this will be a regular occurrence and I don't know how far the Indonesian colonial forces will take this.
5: She appears to be the first of the younger wave of West Papuan activists to be targeted at this new level of sophistication and reach with hundreds of thousands of views.
6: It's a new colonial tactic to oppress us West Papuans. I mean, not only does Indonesia seek to steal our land and steal our futures, but they're also stealing our bodies and our voices.
5: Kotika Wenda says the fake Instagram video reel has been reported to the platform.
6: People have been reporting it and blocking it. Some people have even been claiming that it's digital blackface, but it hasn't been taken down, and this is really concerning. But the comment section, since I spoke up about it, the comment section has been flooded with messages and comments from a lot of our Free West Papua friends stating that this is AI, this is not real, this is fake. So there is discourse, there is like conversation happening.
5: Nonetheless, this fake video has muddied the waters, and Wenda advises social media users to always be ready to adopt a critical lens and check the source of posts and reels.
6: I also think it's important that social media platforms take this seriously and push for transparency, push for accountability.
5: RNZ Pacific has reached out to the Indonesian government for comment.
3: And now we come to our weekly wrap-up of the latest business in the Pacific region. Tonight, big movements in deep-sea mining and the Pacific Business Trust CEO caves to the pressure. But first, the Asian Development Bank fronts up for fuel cash. With me is our reporter, Kaya Selby. Kia ora, Kaya. What's on offer?
7: Kia ora, Sana. So the Asian Development Bank say they are prepared to spend hundreds of millions of dollars to support Pacific countries through the fuel crisis. This will be very welcome news for Pacific Island governments who have to deal with fuel imports being such a large percentage of their GDP that oftentimes this would have been an impossible situation to deal with without help. So at the beginning of May, Fijian ministers travelled to Uzbekistan to meet with the Asia Development Bank's president, and through that they secured around about $200 million in concessional financing, aka loans. This was for budget support, which we now know they are set to receive within 3 to 4 months. The Australian government shortly after handed Fiji around 30 million Australian, New Zealand handed them about 5 million New Zealand dollars. These were grants. This is very different from loans. Fiji doesn't have to pay them back. We spoke to the Asia Development Bank's Pacific lead, Emma Veeve. She told us that requests from island governments have begun quite recently. They have received over six from six Pacific governments, and they are in talks with most of them. Active discussions are happening with the Solomon Islands, Vanuatu, Tonga, Samoa and Nauru alongside Fiji. Countries like Papua New Guinea, Tuvalu, Cook Islands and Niue, they have not placed requests with the ADB for any help at this point. Viv tells us that their intention is to start providing assistance as soon as they can. They say they're trying to make a difficult situation into a positive. There's a silver lining and everything. Of course, Fiji does have to pay this money back, but this will be very welcome to Pacific governments.
3: What's the latest on deep sea mining?
7: We've got the Quad. The Quad have come together, Sana. They are the United States, Japan, Australia and India, and they call themselves the Quad because there are four of them. Very clever. They have discussed a critical minerals supply system, you could call it, where they shore up supply chains among themselves. At the same time, the US, of course, is beginning to unilaterally issue permits to mine in the Pacific Ocean for deep sea minerals. They are working closely with places like the Cook Islands and Nauru to get the government blessing that they would need to do this. Permits have not been issued yet, but it is widely understood that they will be. At the same time, the International Seabed Authority is openly saying that the US is defying international law. They are acting unlawfully here. So this is going to be not something that resolves itself quickly, despite the fact that there are so many companies now just gearing up, so keen to be mining in the Pacific.
3: This week we've seen that the Pacific Business Trust CEO Mary Lossie has resigned. What happened?
7: This is a quite a troubling saga for the Pacifica business community in Aotearoa. Mary Lossie has been the trust's CEO since 2023. She has resigned effective immediately. This was announced by the trust chair Ulu Aiono on a LinkedIn post saying that, quote, "It is time to advance with the new beginning. I want out of this situation." He described it like this: Mary Lossie could no longer be effective in her role due to circumstances that she inherited in 2023 and what he called the ongoing turmoil of events since. And there is a lot of turmoil here. This is a saga that goes very deep. Lossie has faced several allegations from former PBT members and clients about preferential treatment towards certain businesses. She has fought off an employment relations dispute. And just recently, Lossie's brother, Joseph, who was a editor at the New Zealand Herald, recently lost his job because it was revealed he had used his work account to promote his sister and the PBT. So when you're a business which relies on funding from the PBT, this is not the kind of thing you want to be seeing. But what Aiono now hopes to do is to put this behind him. Hopefully they can sort it out.
3: Thanks, Kaya. Tune in for the Business of the Pacific every Thursday. That's Pacific Waves for today. For all episodes, head over to rnz.co.nz/Pacific. 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
8: RNZ News at 10. Kia ora, good evening. I'm Alison Leonard. Households and businesses are being warned to prepare for Reserve Bank interest rate rises from the middle of the year. The central bank has held the official cash rate unchanged at 2.25% today, but says increases will be needed to tackle stronger inflation caused by the Middle East conflict. Its forecasts suggest at least two hikes by the end of the year. ASB chief economist Nick Tuffley says consumers will have to swallow the bitter pill of higher rates.
9: That's not nice if you're a borrower, but it is the impact that the Reserve Bank is wanting. It does want to keep demand constrained to make sure that we just don't get inflation spilling over.
8: Nick Tuffley expects the first RBNZ rate rise in July, with the cash rate touching 3.25% by the end of the year. The decision to leave the official cash rate unchanged came after a split vote leaving the Reserve Bank governor to break the deadlock. The bank's Monetary Police Committee was split 3-3. Its three staff members voted to hold, while the three external members wanted an immediate rate rise. Bank Governor Anna Bremen said she used her casting vote to keep rates where they are.
10: I looked at the upside risk to inflation and our main forecast. I also looked at growth, and I made an assessment on how I see these two forces.
8: It's the first time the Monetary Police Policy Committee has been fully transparent about their deliberations.
11: A senior cabinet minister who's collecting $1,000 a week to live in her mortgage-free Wellington apartment is digging in, saying she's followed the rules. Social Development Minister Louise Upston is responsible for lifting the eligibility threshold for homeowners claiming an accommodation supplement. At the same time, she collects a $52,000 a year allowance to live in a home she owns. Ms. Upston says she's happy with that.
12: I'm comfortable with the rules. If other parties in Parliament aren't, that's a matter for them. If they're not comfortable with it, then I would suggest their MPs would stop claiming any allowances or expenses.
11: Louise Upston says it's not surprising MPs get housing costs covered when they work away from home. An airport industry group says further cuts to Air New Zealand's schedule is yet another blow to the regions. The national carrier is notifying customers of more changes as the jet fuel crisis continues to bite. Earlier this month, it announced it was cutting 5% of its flights, mostly on regional routes. New Zealand Airports Association Chief Executive Billy Moore says regional connectivity has been declining for several years.
13: For some of those more regional flights, Palmerston North, Napier, Tauranga, that's where we've seen more of a decline of closer to 10% year on year for seats. Dunedin Christchurch is one as well. So we do see a heavier impact for those routes.
11: Billy Moore says regional airports are feeling anxious that the cuts could become permanent. Nelson Mayor Nick Smith says his city will lose almost 200 return flights.
14: The number of flights that is affected is quite significant, 191, albeit it's about 7% of capacity, with them switching some of the flights to larger aircraft.
11: Nick Smith says it will hit tourist operators who rely on flights to get customers in and out of the region. Diesel and aviation fuel stocks are down, but petrol stocks are up, according to the latest government data. The country has 61 days of petrol, almost 46 days of diesel, and 50 days of aviation fuel. That's up by 8 days for petrol and down by just over 3 days for the other types. The Health Minister says data privacy is critically important as the government assesses artificial intelligence tools for use in the National Breast Screening Program. Simeon Brown says AI will not fully replace radiologists, but will function as a second set of eyes, replacing one of the two mandatory readers for each mammogram as soon as next year. He says Health NZ is currently working through the procurement process, with data privacy a key consideration.
15: That's critically important to this. It's one of the most important things when it comes to these types of programs.
11: International studies have found AI brings higher rates of earlier detection, and experts say it could ease pressure on the radiologist workforce. The Education Minister says she's backtracked on regulations for homeschooling because she wants more time to get them right. The changes announced suddenly last week would have required parents to report more on what they were doing and allowed the Minister to amend regulations without a law change. It sparked a community backlash. In a statement, Erica Stanford says the government has listened to the feedback. Cynthia Hancock's from the National Council of Home Educators, who celebrated at Parliament today, says she's thrilled.
16: Consultation after the fact is not what we need. We need consultation first so that it's designed in a way that actually provides what the Minister needs in the way of assurance, but also safeguards families and gives us assurance of what will be introduced, that it's not, that it's appropriate, proportional and right for our community as well.
11: The government will consider homeschool provisions in future legislation. Meanwhile, the Labour leader says the Education Minister's backdown is embarrassing. Chris Hipkins says he has very seldom seen a minister eat humble pie so fast.
17: She's asking Parliament to reverse a law change that she pushed through the House yesterday. That is a remarkable turnaround. She introduced this change without consulting anybody, pushed it through Parliament, despite the fact that people were raising concerns with her all of the way through, and now suddenly is doing an about-face.
11: Labour, ACT, the Greens and New Zealand First are all claiming credit for forcing the government backtrack. An Auckland man is the first person to be charged under new stalking and harassment laws. New laws give police the power to serve a stalking and harassment notice or charge someone with a stalking and harassment offence. National crime correspondent Sam Sherwood reports.
18: Court documents seen by RNZ reveal a 39-year-old man has been charged with stalking and harassing a woman in Auckland. Acting Director of Prevention, Inspector Natasha Allen, says police used the new powers available to support victims and intervene earlier to prevent the behaviour escalating. She says it should send a clear message to both victims and offenders that police will be enforcing the new laws. Stalking is now a criminal offence, punishable by up to 5 years in prison.
11: Another two teenagers have been charged over a series of violent assaults in Invercargill, where police allege victims were lured through dating apps. The pair appeared in the Invercargill Youth Court today following the earlier arrest of four people. A 15-year-old has been charged with wounding with intent to cause grievous bodily harm, while a 17-year-old has been charged with aggravated robbery causing grievous bodily harm. Police say the arrests are specifically linked to assaults at Queen's Park and investigations are continuing. Unionised workers at Samsung Electronics in South Korea have approved a landmark profit-sharing deal averting a strike at the world's largest memory chip maker. It's estimated tens of thousands of employees in the semiconductor division will receive whopping annual average bonuses of almost $1 million. But as the BBC's Jack Kwan reports from Seoul, workers in other units will receive less.
19: One theme that keeps coming up is how unequal this success is. While Samsung Electronics and SK Hynix, its major competitor, have passed $1 trillion in valuation this month, this is not the case for most other South Korean companies. So I think a lot of people who are watching them are very envious. And there's a lot of conversation right now in South Korea. How does this benefit the society as a whole? How does this benefit South Korea's economy as a whole?
11: Southland Mayor Rob Scott is describing plans to increase capacity at the Tiwai Point aluminium smelter as a win for the region and the national economy. Contact Energy has signed a letter of intent with Rio Tinto to supply enough electricity to restart the smelter's dormant fourth pot line by about 2030. Line 4 has been idle since 2020. Mr. Scott says it's a sign of certainty after the smelter almost closed in 2020.
20: It's great for Southland and also great for New Zealand. It's quite a big exporter for the country. And I think the fact that it's doing it all on renewable energy as well, it's obviously quite a high energy user, but I can't see any negatives with this announcement. It's great.
11: The deal will increase production by about 30,000 tonnes a year and support construction of what would be the country's largest wind farm in Southland. The Prime Minister is refusing to say whether a staffer previously employed in his office left because of the incorrect handling of a briefing note from industry lobbyists. Matt Burgess, who was Christopher Luxon's chief policy advisor until October, received a hard copy document from Fonterra and Z Energy, which there is no longer a record of. The government has subsequently proposed law changes similar to the suggestions in the briefing note, stopping in its tracks a lawsuit against a number of major emitters. Mr. Luxon won't elaborate further on the staffer.
21: Look, I'm not going to go into names, as I said yesterday. I don't think it's appropriate, but the staff member hasn't worked there for a while.
11: Christopher Luxon says his office should have kept a record and Ministerial Services has been asked to remind staff of their obligations. Israel has killed the chief of the military wing of Hamas in an attack in Gaza City. It comes just days after his predecessor was also killed. The ABC's William Howard Evans has the details.
22: Israeli Prime Minister Benjamin Netanyahu says Mohammed Oder was one of the architects of the October 7 massacre and that he was responsible for the murder, abduction and wounding of many Israeli citizens and IDF soldiers. The operation targeted a residential building in one of Gaza City's busiest market areas. Footage from the scene shows ambulances and emergency crews searching through the rubble as crowds gather nearby. Locals say at least three Palestinians have died and dozens more have been injured in the strike. Israel says Oder was using the building as a hideout and the attack followed months of surveillance.
11: Health authorities in the Democratic Republic of Congo say about 1,000 people are currently showing symptoms consistent with Ebola. Chasing contacts has become a major focus of the effort to contain the outbreak, in which up to 220 people have died. Fear about the spread of the virus has led to more countries announcing travel restrictions. Canada has banned people from the Democratic Republic of Congo, Uganda and South Sudan from arriving for 90 days, while others who have been in affected areas will have to quarantine for 3 weeks. A jury has heard that five women from China who lived in a house at the centre of a police investigation into the death of 70-year-old Shulai Wang had all overstayed their visas. Kai Xiao Liu, his wife Lan Yue Xiao, and his parents have denied the kidnapping and manslaughter of Ms. Wang, whose body was found in Auckland's Gulf Harbour in 2024. Our reporter Lucy Xia has more.
0: The Crown says Ms. Wang and the other women lived in servitude to Mr. Liu's family, and their compliance to strict rules was measured by a point system. The High Court jury in Auckland was told today that two of the women last entered New Zealand in 2020. Earlier, the jurors heard that all the women refused to engage with the police, and some had clasped their hands in prayer and smiled. All were deported in August 2024.
11: Wellington City Council has voted overwhelmingly in favour of a 5.8% rates rise, with residents set to start paying separately for their water from July. Rates had been slated to rise by 12.6% before being whittled back. Mayor Andrew Little says the rise is part of a reasonable budget, and savings across the board have allowed a lower rise than originally proposed. He believes the council has struck the right balance between affordability and an enjoyable city to live in. Auckland's mayor is hoping new hybrid electric ferries could set the stage for intensification in the suburb of Devonport. The new Waitemata 1 vessel will begin operating next month. It's the first of two hybrid ferries, with one still under construction in Whanganui. Auckland Mayor Wayne Brown went on a test ride today and is hopeful it will be included in the city's rapid transit network, paving the way for more intensification across the harbour.
1: If we're going to spend all the money doing city railing, we've got lots of people living around the stations. If we're going to spend all the money providing Rolls-Royce bloody ferries to Devonport, I want to have more people living in Devonport. Make sense?
11: Wayne Brown says the new ferry should give commuters increased confidence in the ferry network. Incoming Crusaders coach Scott Hansen says the timing of today's coaching announcement wasn't ideal, but he's confident it won't distract the side. Hansen, who wasn't retained as an All Blacks assistant coach under Dave Rennie, will take over as head coach of the Crusaders next year from Rob Penny. Hansen says he didn't want his appointment to distract the side from trying to defend their Super Rugby title.
2: The timing on these things, it's not always right, but you just adjust. Part of the rugby landscape. The key bit here is today is an important day for me, but just as importantly, the week for the Crusaders is where the focus has got to be.
11: Sevu Reese is set to bring up his 100th match for the Crusaders when they host the Hurricanes on Friday. New Zealand Rugby will cover the cost of Moana Pacifica playing their final game against the Brumbies in Canberra this weekend. The Super Rugby team was placed in liquidation yesterday. Coach Tana Umanga says the news provided some good news for players and staff.
23: Having some certainty around, you know, being able to put some food on the table for the next couple of weeks. You know, just having that amount of support in those areas and then getting that news, it was met with a bit of applause and I think a sigh of relief.
11: There are still hopes the team can be saved. And the first ever cricket test match between the Black Caps and Ireland has just got underway in Belfast under sunny skies and warm temperatures. Ireland has struck early, taking a quick wicket after winning the toss and putting the Kiwis into bat. A short time ago, New Zealand was 16 for 1 in the third over. And that's the news.
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26: I have heard reports that this person was in fact a New Zealander.
25: Oh, you pinch Russell Crowe, you pinch Crowded House, you pinch Pavlova, and then when there's some feral on a flight, it's, he's a Kiwi.
24: Get the full picture on Midday Report with me, Guyan Espiner.
11: 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Back with a meal in just a moment. First, though, that short forecast from Met Service until midnight tomorrow. Northland, Auckland and Coromandel. Long fine spells and isolated showers. Areas of fog in Northland tomorrow morning. Waikato te Kapiti, including Bay of Plenty and the Central High Country. Cloudy periods, isolated showers developing tonight and then clearing tomorrow afternoon. Gisborne, Hawke's Bay, Wairarapa and Wellington, mostly fine. Cloudy periods and isolated showers developing from Hawke's Bay southwards tomorrow afternoon. Nelson, Marlborough and Canterbury, fine tonight. Cloudy periods tomorrow, especially in the east, with drizzle possible about the Kaikoura coast until evening. Buller, Grey and Westland, mostly cloudy. Scattered showers gradually clearing tomorrow. Otago, Southland and Fiordland, mainly fine. Cloud lingering in some valleys and isolated showers developing near the south coast tonight. Chatham Islands, mostly cloudy, with a few showers tomorrow. RNZ National, it is 17 past 10. News and weather again at 11.
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0: that you can use on a public radio show at 9:30 without too much fear of angering the Broadcasting Standards Authority. Let me read you some that have come in recently. Brian in the emails. I have a feeling, Brian says, you may have mentioned Nitwit. We hadn't mentioned Nitwit, so that's a good one. But I'm pretty sure, Brian continues, you did not include Numbskull, which used to be very common but not so often heard these days. Others include Ne'er-do-well, Nutjob, No-Hoper. Someone else, actually several people commenting on this, that it's not necessarily the word, but it's the word preceding the word and the tone in which the insult is said. So this person is... Is Theo? Not a specific insult, but rather the power of putting "you absolute" in front of almost everything. For example, Emil, "you absolute carrot." And someone else texting in words pretty much to exactly the same effect, but with "complete" instead of "absolute," calling someone a "complete ... turns many words into a great insult. Emil, "you complete casserole." "You complete tea towel." "You complete carrot." They said carrot as well. Someone else says, "you wally," but with vehement voice and emphasis on the WA part of it. "You wally." Someone else has suggested drongo. Now, I actually looked up the etymology of drongo because I wondered whether it was a really, really offensive word, but apparently not. It's mid-19th century from Malagasy. Drongo, since two of the noun, is said to be from the name of an Australian racehorse of the 1920s, which consistently finished last or near last. So there you go. Someone else says tosser, which is another of those words that has, I think, a background that is more, means something different. Kind of like dork, you know, calling someone a dork, which the literal meaning of which I'm not going to get into right now. You can Google it if you like. Tosser, perhaps similar, and you know what? Maybe I'll get in trouble for saying that, but I don't think so. I feel like that term has changed over the years. Numbskull, another shout for numbskull, klutz. And someone else is calling someone a dodo is good fun. A dodo. Emil, you dodo. Oh, this has been great fun. Thank you very much for all of your insults. Not all of which were directly addressed at me, which is always a good sign, isn't it? Coming up this hour on the show, we have got an episode of our reading a bit later on, Kate Diagnan's The New Ships, read by Nick Blake. This is episode 11. I think this is a 14-part story, so we're nearing the end. That will play at around 1:45 and will take us through to 11, and then after 11, Maggie Tweedy's here with Postcards. And today, we are Maggie's meeting... Vasilios Vrakas, who's taking us on a journey of music through his hometown of Athens. Vasilios is a music producer born and raised in Athens, but who now calls Wellington his creative home, so well worth sticking around for that. But right now, it's 21 minutes past 10, time for RNZ's programme, The Detail.
1: It's long been one of the country's most desirable and expensive places to live. Now Queenstown and the wider Lakes District has set a new record.
2: Queenstown, home to million-dollar views, and now homes with an average $1.8 million price tag.
3: Nationally, the average house price rose by only 1.1% over the past year to $862,000. But in the Queenstown Lakes District, prices rose by a whopping 18.9%, leading to the highest ever average house price on record for any area in New Zealand.
1: It's a milestone that might be good news for sellers, but bad news for many people who live there.
2: Hi, I'm Amanda Gillies, and today on The Detail, the real cost of soaring prices in our southern paradise.
4: A recruitment company says workers arriving in Queenstown are leaving within weeks because the cost of living is too high.
5: House prices and rents have risen sharply, with more than 1,600 households on a wait list for affordable housing.
6: Housing insecurity in Queenstown has doubled over the past year. The District Council's annual Quality of Life survey found that 10% of respondents had to stay with friends or family, or sleep in vehicles, tents, overcrowded housing, or on the street.
2: So how does this happen in such a wealthy region?

0: To make sense of it all, today I talked to Queenstown Mayor John Glover, who is desperately trying to find solutions.
1: The housing affordability is the headline, okay? The house price to earnings ratio is about getting on for 17, and then I think anything above 3 is deemed to be unaffordable. We've heard that the prices are driving our long-term locals away, and that's very, very confronting.
0: And he has fears for developers who are coming in from a flatlined Auckland housing market hoping to strike property gold down south.
1: We're seeing a lot of developers come down to this district and paying a lot of money and some very, very inflated prices for land. And that will either result in some very, very expensive properties or some quite significant risks in some of those developments. So that's a bit of a black cloud on the horizon, you know, if people are paying more for the land than in reality it's worth.
0: Today I also chat to Vanessa Williams from realestate.co.nz.
2: The Central Otago Lakes District has been a really fascinating one, or more specifically Queenstown, and they have just bucked every trend over the last 6 years.
0: But first, property journalist Nikki Preston, who has just done a detailed story on the situation for One Roof. She says everyday hard-working Kiwis are being simply priced out of the Queenstown region.
3: Well, it sounds really tough for average Kiwis on low to moderate incomes. A lot of people, even those with good jobs earning average incomes, doctors, nurses, teachers can't afford to rent or buy a home there because of how expensive it's become.
4: They're living in cars, hostels, tents and couch surfing, and the problem is only getting worse.
5: Leaving many with no option but to leave town or become homeless.
6: I don't think there'd be many other places in New Zealand where you would find nurses, doctors, teachers having to live in overcrowded situations or living in garages just to afford where they live. Is pretty unique.
0: Some desperate workers, she says, are even opting for bed hotspotting.
6: Which is where one person sleeps in the bed in the day because they might be a night worker, and then the day worker would go and use that same bed at night. There's a lot of talk of overcrowding. There's people who are room sharing, some are sleeping in garages, and others are just moving out of the area and making the long commute into work because it's the only way they can afford it.
0: Wow, RNZ actually did a story about workers. They arrive in Queenstown, then they pretty much don't even unpack because they leave almost immediately because they can't find a place.
7: Workers are being placed in jobs, then leaving promptly for regions that offer higher wages or lower living costs.
0: Local workforces and businesses, what impact is it having on them when they're trying to recruit staff?
3: Well, interesting. One of the economists I spoke to said that's a question that they have to try and ask in interviews for people now. You wouldn't get that in any other part of the country, but they need to factor in the fact that these workers might take the job and then have nowhere to live. So you've got employers trying to ask them about their living situation.
0: That economist, he said that the only way everyday Kiwis could actually afford to live there nowadays is by compromising. What did he actually mean by that?
3: He said basically they could compromise by having a smaller home, having it on a smaller section, living further out, having lodges. And what a lot of people are doing, and I spoke to quite a few Queenstown residents who verified this, and they said it's really, really common, is that people are buying some of these newer properties out in Hanley's Farm, where you have the house and then the granny flat attached, and they are renting those out, and it's the only way they can afford to buy a house because the income from the granny flat helps cover their mortgage.
0: It's been described as madness in the article that you've done. Is that an accurate description, and what led to that?
3: Well, that was a comment made by Queenstown Lakes Community Housing Trust Chief Executive Julie Scott, and she used the word madness to refer to the situation in terms of how expensive it was to buy a house there, with average house prices being around $1.8 million, and the fact that it could easily cost $1,000 to rent a three-bedroom house. We hear a lot about luxury homes selling for eye-watering prices. There's been a record of $45.5 million for a house there, but we don't hear that much about the lower end of the market.
0: So how did Queenstown reach this level of madness and become something of a rich man's playground in the first place? Vanessa Williams from realestate.co.nz says that over the past 6 years, the region has defied every housing trend and has rewritten the housing rule book.
2: While the rest of the economy was cooling, while we saw people struggling with cost of living, it just seems that not only did the average asking prices and house prices in that region continue to grow, but also so did the rents that followed. So, of course, when you are paying more money for a house, because not only is there a shorter supply and also you've got quite a diverse range of people buying those houses, but then you also see that trickle through to the rental market, because if the house is more expensive, in order for it to stack up as an investment, they of course need to increase those weekly rents as well. So that's been super interesting to see that, you know, it's just been completely free of the economic shocks that the rest of the country has had and kind of has just continued on a trajectory all of its own.
0: Which is fantastic for those who can afford it, but who are these people? Are they wealthy New Zealanders? Are they foreign buyers, investors? Who's buying up this property?
2: Yeah, so what we are seeing in the data is that there is a lot of people coming from the Australian market, because what we must remember is that while we have the Overseas Investors Act still live, then that means that without going through a whole bunch of processing, realistically, Australian and Singaporean people can purchase properties here in New Zealand. However, most of the rest of the globe can't, not without a lot of paperwork, as I said. But so what we have seen in terms of who's searching, who's inquiring on those properties in Queenstown, yes, very much from the major centres, so Auckland and Wellington, some out of Christchurch, but actually the majority of the Australian states overtake the Christchurch market when we look at people searching within the Queenstown area. So I would say, yes, it is people who potentially are not fussed by interest rates, because of course when we saw that big spike in interest rates that really cooled the property market down in 2023 and 2022, we didn't see the same shock happen with the Queenstown market. So that would suggest to me that those who were purchasing in that market actually weren't necessarily borrowing the money to be able to purchase there. And then of course we see that Australian market, and look, you know, with the way in which the flights are working now, you don't have to check in sort of an hour and a half before your flight. You can come over and do some skiing in the South Island or sit on the lakefront in summer, and, you know, quite quickly that could be a batch solution for those who are in Australia.
0: But this is leading to empty home syndrome. Yes, Queenstown is heavily sprinkled with beautiful big homes, but many sit empty for most of the year.
8: Census data indicates more than a quarter of the district's properties are unoccupied at any given time. Ralph Hannan, who has lived in Queenstown for nearly two decades, says empty houses are hollowing out the town.
9: Many of the people who have these ghost houses occupied maybe for no more than 1 month a year, they will not want to open up their houses to renters.
0: So, Nikki, how problematic is that for Queenstown?
6: Well, when I was talking to Julie Scott, she said, actually, even if you're living in Queenstown, it's actually not that nice to have an empty house next door to you. You want to be in a community, but there's just all these empty homes. The latest census information showed that almost 30% of the homes in the district were unoccupied.
0: Do we know why these people don't want to rent them out, or why they prefer just to keep them empty?
6: I think there's a couple of things with that. One is they want to keep them for themselves. These are quite wealthy people. They don't need to rent them out, or they are putting them on short-term lets so they can use them when they want to. But they're also getting some income in, and they're getting good income in to help cover the mortgage.
10: In the hills around Queenstown's teeming main streets, nearly 7,000 homes could be empty at any given time.
9: Queenstown will, unfortunately, qualitatively deteriorate.
0: To encourage more people to rent out their empty homes, Mayor John Glover says the council has a potential plan.
1: What we need to look at is how aggressively or otherwise we target that with rating differentials, and maybe say, well, actually, you know, if people can afford that, they can afford to pay a bit more and support the work of some of our local housing providers. So that's a discussion council will be having as we work through our long-term plan rating schedules in the next few months.
0: I've been a journalist for probably far too long, John, but this story seems to have been around forever and only seems to be getting worse. Why is that?
1: As a council, we've got limited tools. So we don't control rent. Councils aren't traditionally working in the field of providing housing, generally, in the same way we don't do education and health. And we need massive investment in those areas as well. So this is a conversation that we will have with government, and because we know our area is growing rapidly, there's masses of houses being built, they're not actually getting any cheaper. So how do we do this and do it well? And you know, it's ironic that we're carving up land for housing and then many of those houses are effectively becoming, you know, sort of fragmented individual hotel rooms. And I've talked in the past about, you know, so we don't talk about ghost houses, I've talked about zombie houses, you know. These are houses, you know, something that's been built to be a residential property, but it's whole house, short-term letting, and there's no neighbourhood. The zombie house sucks the life out of the neighbourhood. Sometimes we don't get on with our neighbours, but you don't want different neighbours every night of the week. So how we get the data, and one of our asks of government is that they put the legislative changes through to require Airbnb, Bookabatch, Expedia, all the others, to require them to give local councils their listing data. And that means we can actually make sure these places have got the proper permissions, they're paying the proper rates. Perhaps at some point some of these houses will go, look, I'll just go back to long-term rental. And everyone that moves from short-term to long-term is a win for our community.
0: Have you had businesses come to you who they simply haven't been able to get? People in the hospitality, working in the shops, being police officers or whatever it is, simply because people are arriving, can't find places to live and then packing their bags and leaving straight away?
1: I think what you'll see businesses are doing now is they're sort of waiting till people have got somewhere to live before they're going to invest too much time in their employment processes. Bigger businesses and actually even some small businesses have responded by buying properties, or many of the hotels will have, they'll keep some rooms aside for staff to actually live in. So we're seeing responses in different ways.
0: Do you worry that Queenstown could become something of a ghost town because there will be no locals living there full time? It'll all just be rich people coming in for a month here and there.
1: And the government's, you know, sort of changed settings on what you can can't buy for your investment properties. At the end of the day, if there isn't a community that lives and works here to support the tourism sector, it's not going to end well. You know, you can't have tourists without the workforce that goes with that. And the workforce that goes with tourism, they have families and they have children, and the children need to go to school and therefore you need teachers. So you have to take, you know, a holistic view of what are the things that we need in a community so that as it grows and as it develops and matures, that we do that well together. And that has to be a partnership with government. They control a lot of those things that are needed to do that well.
0: He says what is vital is supporting the local community housing trust, which offers a range of housing support services.
1: We're not looking at housing as an investment, not looking at housing as a retirement, not looking at housing as a privilege that you might spend the odd weekend in. This is about how you provide, you know, places for people to live. So our housing trust does that and it does it really well. So how we support them, how we ask government to support them with some legislative changes, which we've been advocating for the last year, on sort of inclusionary zoning, which basically means as a landowner goes from having paddocks to getting it upzoned to, you know, housing, and then some of their value is captured from that and used to support the housing trust. We're secondly seeing the likes of Simplicity Housing enter the market for long-term build-to-rent, and that's a really positive thing. Because again, these are the places where the fire is, the doctors, the teachers, you know, everyday people that keep our community going will be living.
0: Here's Vanessa again.
2: It will be an interesting one because speaking to the managing director of Simplicity not that long ago, actually, Sam Stubbs, who is really focused on making affordable housing in that area, not just for first home buyers, but also that build to rent scenario. And I believe that he's got a really big project that should be delivered within the next 8 to 9 months. And so that's going to open up a good 200-300 homes that either A, first home buyers can purchase at a reasonable market rate, so I'm led to believe, or there are opportunities for people to actually rent long-term, understanding where they live, have it for as long as they like, small marginal increases in rent that's realistic and achievable for people who are renting over the long term. But again, that's opened up an opportunity. So I think like any market, there will be opportunities, and of course, if there are areas where perhaps there's some subset of the market that's trying to be squeezed out, people will find opportunities to wiggle their way in there. And, you know, Sam from Simplicity is doing some great work down there and increasing the build and making it available to perhaps those who can't get into the market right now.
0: I'm intrigued. What is a reasonable market rate in Queenstown?
2: Yeah, that is a great question. I couldn't get that number out of him, so perhaps maybe he can be the next guest to ask. But his intention was that, again, they do some really great work around their mortgages being available for first home buyers within their community that they sort of do the KiwiSaver in. And the intention is to make it as I said, a reasonable first home buyer rate. I don't know if he's looking at it geographically or not, but yeah, I think that's a really interesting question to ask.
0: I'm curious, what for $1.8 million, which is obviously around the average house price in Queenstown and surrounding areas, what do you get for $1.8 million down there?
2: I mean, you get some pretty amazing views, to be fair.
0: Good, nice. I'll take that.
2: Yeah. So, you know, as Queenstown is a bit of a bowl and you just got that beautiful Lake Wakatipu right in the middle of it, you know, there are some pretty phenomenal views for the housing that is available there. It is a pretty stock standard, feels unfair, but, you know, we're not talking mansions. We're certainly talking pretty reasonable homes, I would say, in the lovely end of reasonable homes. But, you know, it is quite interesting when I was browsing through some of the beautiful properties. There's a couple on here for $16 and $18 million, 6 to 8 bedrooms. One had 9 bathrooms. I was like, oh my goodness. So there certainly are mansions down there, but those are talking the many, many millions of dollars. But that sort of average asking price, that's getting you a pretty nice house with lots of views, but more around that 3, maybe 4 bedroom mark.
0: And the most expensive home on the market right now?
2: The highest price I can see on the market at the moment is about $25.5 million. So whether someone's going to pay that or not, it's going to be interesting. But yeah, there's certainly some beautiful homes with lots of land, lots of mountain views. And gosh, if you're an artist, this would be an absolute dream to live in one of these properties.
0: Then on that note, looking ahead 5 or 10 years, Vanessa, what happens to Queenstown? Where are we heading in the future with prices?
2: Yeah, 5 to 10 years, my goodness. It feels like when I was talking about average asking prices 10 years ago and we had just risen from about $600,000 nationally to about $750,000. We had a bit of a boom in 2015 and 2016. And I remember thinking, oh my goodness, I don't know that we'll ever get to $1 million. That just seems so unreasonable when I was talking. But, you know, COVID proved me wrong. We got to $1 million as an average asking price. While we've dropped back to $850,000 now, it certainly, we did see that sort of area in the top. And when we look at Queenstown, we got as high as, I think, $2.2 million. So it has come off by about $400,000 of that peak. But if I was a betting lady and I was going to put money on it, I think we could probably see an average asking price in the next 10 years of about $2.5 million. But what I would say on that is that the average asking price in New Zealand in the next 10, I would say, probably gets to about $1.1 million. So those are my numbers. We'll have to check in 10 years' time and see how close or terribly at guessing I was.
0: I'll make a date of that. And just very quickly, what are the other sort of hot spots that are chasing Queenstown, as in similar problems with high average prices and also homeless and accommodation issues?
2: Yeah, the one that springs to mind is, again, a beach town. So Coromandel, because of the accessibility issues, is actually probably something that they have most challenges with. But again, there's lack of housing, again, still needing those hospitality workers and tourism workers in that area. A lot of batches in there. But, you know, yeah, again, that's sort of, it fluctuates a little bit more than Queenstown. But again, that's probably an area where we're starting to see a higher average asking price and also those lovely homes. But again, the accessibility issue is the real one, the challenge with the Coromandel. The only other ones is probably those real beach towns across New Zealand. I think, firstly, we have seen them really rise quite quickly. But of course, some of the challenges with our weather events that we've had to sort of deal with over the last sort of 3 or 4 years, I think that has been making people really think about, okay, if I was going to buy that batch by the beach, perhaps the lakes area or those around lakes perhaps look a little bit more enticing. And perhaps that's also contributed to that increase in the average asking price in the Queenstown area, not as sort of, I suppose, exposed or vulnerable to those shocks or those weather shocks that perhaps some of those beach towns can be seen in. So yeah, it's really interesting right across New Zealand, right across our motu, we have such a diverse range of opportunities, of markets, of people looking, buyers, sellers. It's just really fascinating to watch, and I just love how diverse we are here in Aotearoa.
0: That's it for today. The Detail is a newsroom production supported by RNZ and New Zealand On Air. Thank you to John Glover, Vanessa Williams and Nikki Preston. This episode was produced by Gwen McClure and engineered by Mark Chesterman. I'm Amanda Gillies. Matiwa.
11: Thank you, Amanda. And The Detail is back again tomorrow morning.
12: This is Nights with Emile Donovan on RNZ National.
11: We have got some postcards from Athens with Maggie Tweedy coming up after the news at 11 o'clock. But right now, let's go to our reading. This is the 11th episode of Kate Dignan's The New Ships, read for us by Nick Blake.

0: Sangeeta saw me out of the house. We talked quietly on the driveway. What happened there? I told you. I warned you. It would have astonished me if my mother had spoken to him. Aren't you at least pleased to find out he's alive? It makes no difference to me, but my mother is upset. Her brother is alive. He wanted to speak to her. Why is she so upset? Just because he stayed in Pakistan and she left? Sangeeta looked down at the concrete. I imagine my mother when she was young, you know. She was 20 when she arrived here. I always imagined her as an adult. But now I think, 20? What's 20? She came with my father and already pregnant with Manish. I can see her walking around Woburn, all those fenced houses, hearing this new accent. The light must have been strange to her. I can sense the weight inside her, her baby growing, and then alongside him, this heaviness, this dead weight. She would have been homesick. No, not that. It's everything that was invisible. I don't know what my mother witnessed when she fled her village with her mother. I don't know what they went through. A woman at that time, on that road, alone with two daughters? My mother was 16. I don't know. You've never asked about it. I'm not sure I could bear to know. I sighed. Aaron's worked so hard to find that man. For Manish, you, for all of you. She gave me a level look. We didn't want it, though. Well, he didn't know that. He couldn't have known that. He didn't ask, actually. Yesterday, I got back out on Cronus for a couple of hours. I was mucking around in Evans Bay, enjoying the easy glide towards Shelley Bay, when I noticed a huddle of boats sitting off Point Hallswell. I tacked up into the wind, almost as far as Soames, and saw what was underway. A grey ship, a naval vessel, progressing slowly past the Seatoun shore, a massive piece of military equipment under the escort of two red tugboats, like jolly bath toys mixed in with some kid's army set. As she turned the corner and made her way in towards the city, the yachts sitting off the coast of the Miramar Peninsula came in to glide behind and alongside her, a welcoming flotilla, all of them, I noticed, keeping what would have to be an officially appointed distance from the ship. I sailed down into the inner harbour, before taking Cronus back into the marina, past Queen's Wharf where she was moored, the HMNZS Canterbury, ready for public admiration, all flags flying. Laura knocked on my door this morning. I need your help. She came out with it bluntly. I think she must have walked up the hill to my house because she was puffing, red in the face. But she did also look upset, agitated. It's about Matthew.
1: Oh?
0: I shouldn't be telling you this, but he's going to do something.
1: Something?
0: Illegal. You have to talk to him. Being informed about intent to commit a crime would certainly put an ethical, perhaps even legal, responsibility on me. Perhaps stop there, I said. It's happening tonight, she blurted. Can't you talk to him? She pulled out her mobile phone. No, I don't want his number at all. Laura lowered her phone. He's not a child, I said. He's a grown man. She sucked on her lip. Okay, but if he gets caught, it'll be serious.
1: Well, it's his decision, isn't it? He has his reasons.
0: I really can't convince you to help.
1: No, you can't.
0: Well, thanks for nothing. Just after midnight, I pull up the Legacy in the car park behind Freiburg Pool. The sky is clear, the wind slightly blustery, and there's no moon that I can make out, which has to be part of Matthew's calculation. I walk around the back of the pool to the boats. My first instinct, after Laura walked away down the hill, was to see if I could track down Matthew after all. There was a part of me that wanted to talk him out of it, to lay out the risks, to make sure, at the very least, that he planned to wear a life jacket. I got a beer out of the fridge, sat on my hands, fried up a chicken breast for dinner. By 10 p.m., I was restless. I put Mozart on the stereo, tried to settle with the newspaper, but I kept pacing, checking my watch,
1: He will have planned, anyone sensible would, for the quietest watch of the night, 3 or 4 in the morning. It's only a week off the solstice, and the sky starts to grow pale as early as 4, which is a detail I hope he's considered. I thought of him making his preparations, duct-taping a spray can to a long stick, figuring some systems to keep the button on the can pressed down. Whose kayak does he have, and where will he put it in the water? By 11, I'd packed a bag with waterproofs, warm clothes, food, binoculars. My intention was to motor Cronus to a point 200-odd meters away from the action. Even in the dark, I might be able to make out something. Then, if I saw the need, if the situation warranted it, I would motor Cronus upwind, due east from the Canterbury. If I puddled around with my sails a bit, drew attention to myself, the naval watch would keep their binoculars trained on me out in the water, and Matthew would have the cover he needed. It would be easily deniable, any whiff of collusion. Why I chose to go sailing in the middle of the night, that might take some explaining, but no doubt people do stranger things. I doubt it will come to that in any case. It's a fine night to be out, still warm, the white lights rimming the harbour reflected in the black water like a string of glass beads. I putter Cronus out of the marina and round the tip of the terminal. The Canterbury is still lit up on deck. The wind's getting up, which is going to be a help to Matthew, even if it makes the paddling tricky, because it scatters the tiny sounds that would otherwise echo and magnify in the dark. I'm guessing he's going to paddle over towards the ship some way out from the shore, away from any pedestrians, his profile too low to register on a radar, in theory. I sit just outside the breakwater, where Cronus's mast, for now, is going to blend in with the thicket of moored yachts, but where there's enough space around me to bob about without fear of hitting anything. At 1 a.m, I make tea by torchlight, bring the cup up on deck and scan the shore. The lights have gone down on the ship. I flick on the VHF, listen for a while to the talk, open a packet of Mallow Puffs and crunch up mouthfuls of marshmallow and biscuit. By 2, I'm starting to feel woozy. At 3, I get sick of it, kick the motor on, and decide to nose in closer. There's something moving over the water to starboard, maybe 100 meters out into the harbour. I cut the motor and listen. Every sense strains towards it, and I get the impression that someone's there, even though in the rising wind it's hard to say whether it's sight or sound or some other kind of knowing that tells me. I suspect he's painted the kayak black. Matthew! It would be stupid to shout out, and yet it also might stop him in his tracks. Maybe we could wrap this thing up before it starts, be reminded that there are other avenues, plenty of other avenues to put forward dissenting views. Because the ground rules matter, because whatever political opinions we hold, we should first agree not to damage property, not to hurt persons. Is Matthew not entering into the grey zone where terrorism begins? There's a light plash as the kayak cuts in front of the bow, a flash of orange where the stern is, and then he's gone. At some point, I lose sight of him. The shore lights give off a decent glow, and it takes me 5, 6, 7 minutes of scanning the Black Sea to see what's happened. The kayak is flipped upside down, and draped across the top of it is a figure like a seal, black on black on black, with a small nub of orange at the stern of the kayak. Matthew is maybe 150 meters from the Canterbury, and the wind is now starting to push him out into the harbour. Aaron, when he was only 2 or 3 years old, used to climb up on my back whenever I was down on the floor or sitting on the couch, and fasten his hands around my neck. I would stand up and heave him around the room to thrill and terrify him, while his arms gripped me with a ferocity that I have never felt from another human body before or since. By the time I get in close, the wind has pushed Matthew further out into the harbour. I flick on as many lights in the cabin as I can, casting seams of yellow light over the choppy sea. I carry the large flashlight to the rear of the boat, and train it on Matthew's body, 20 meters away, still draped over his kayak. Black wetsuit, no life jacket. He gets a hand up in the air to show me he's all right, and I drop the ladder down the aft of the boat, fling the life ring out to him. He strikes out for it, swims 2, 3, 4 feet, then gets the ring over his head, and I haul on the rope, pulling him in towards me. He reaches the foot of the ladder. Matthew, I say. Well, it's dark. He has no idea who his rescuer is. Matthew, tenderly, gently, is me. He's peering up blindly. I spin the flashlight back on myself in order to show my face. What are you doing here? You stalking me? I lay the flashlight on deck and start descending the ladder. I step down onto the lowest rung so that I'm ankle deep in the water, and with one hand, fast to the boat, help lift the ring off his neck. This isn't your scene, he says. You're not even supposed to be here. Such a cold voice. How about we just get you out? Matthew takes my hand and pulls up on it, and I'm on the verge of getting him up out of the sea, so it's a shock to both of us when I let him go, when he plashes lightly back into the water, and when my foot comes square onto his back, when my foot presses down on his body with some force, so that I see, or half see, in the dark under the stern. Matthew going face down into the water, his dirty curls floating up around him, limbs churning under the water. Is it 10 seconds? Is it a minute? The sea swallowing him? Then hauling him up for real, dragging on his form, getting him onto the deck, the weight of him on me, into the rescue position, coughing, spluttering. It's me. I am beside him, bent over his body. Spit it out. I say, spit it out. Gagging, a croaky sound from the throat. Matthew, I whisper. Matthew. Finally, he rolls onto his back and looks up. My God. He looks at me, his face open. I slipped right under. You did. I got stuck. I got caught on the boat or something. My hands are shaking, and I lift them away from his chest. You're crying, he says in wonder. You frightened me. Thank God you were here.

And we will have the final episode of Kate Deignan's The New Ships read for us by Nick Blake at the same time tomorrow here on Nights. Postcards with Maggie Tweedy coming up after the news at 11 o'clock. But let's go to the pips with a song. This is by, as a matter of fact, someone from this very parish. Music 101 producer Tony Stamp, whose music you can find on Bandcamp. It's a cool song. It's called Creases.

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0: RNZ Pacific News, kia ora ana, I'm Koroe Hawkins. Kiribati and the Marshall Islands have urged the international community to address historic wrongs in the form of nuclear testing in the Pacific. Speaking during discussions at the UN on nuclear issues, the representative from Kiribati said people still live with the consequences of nuclear testing carried out decades ago. Between 1957 and 1962, 33 nuclear tests were conducted in Kiribati by the United States and the United Kingdom. The Marshall Islands endured 67 nuclear tests conducted by the US between 1946 and 1958. The UN representatives for the two Micronesian nations said the devastating impact of the tests continued to affect their communities today. Boat operators in Vanuatu's capital, Port Vila, were ordered to steer clear of Iririki Island in the harbour on Wednesday afternoon due to a large fire that broke out on the island. In a video shared by Vanuatu Daily Post, thick black smoke was seen rising from the small island where a number of boats were anchored. A spokesperson for the fire service told RNZ Pacific they suspected it was a warehouse fire, but the cause and full extent of damage was yet to be determined. A West Papuan independence activist says Instagram has not yet taken down a video with fake AI-generated footage of her and her words. Koteka Wenda says a misinformation reel by an Indonesian nationalist account has cast her speaking out against a new film about land grabs and human rights abuses in Papua. Indonesian authorities have stopped some screenings of the Pesta Babi or Big Feast documentary. Ms. Wenda, who is based in the Netherlands, says the issue has been reported to Instagram by various people. She says social media users should adopt a critical lens and check the source.
1: I also think it's important that social media platforms take this seriously and push for transparency, push for accountability.
0: In Papua New Guinea, an obstetrician says Port Moresby General Hospital's maternity ward is overloaded. Professor Glenn Mola is urging residents of the National Capital District to avoid planning pregnancies this year or next year unless they can afford private maternity care. He says the ward was handling about 1,200 deliveries each month, despite being designed for a fraction of that. The National reports the hospital saying it is carrying the combined load of two Level 5 hospitals and multiple Level 4 district hospitals. In Aotearoa, New Zealand's ACT Party says their $6 a day tax on temporary migrant workers would not apply to seasonal workers. It comes after party leader David Seymour publicly floated the idea on Q&A last Sunday. Kaya Selby reports.
2: ACT is campaigning for a $6 per day tax on temporary visa holders in New Zealand. But RNZ Pacific understands that David Seymour misspoke when he told a TV interviewer on Sunday that he, quote, would have thought it applied to seasonal workers as well. He added that it would be, quote, pretty good for a Pacific worker on a seven-month visa. For a typical seven-month REC visa, a daily $6 charge would amount to around $1,278. The base application fee for the visa starts from $325, and critics of the scheme have pointed to travel and external support as added cost pressures for workers.
0: An airport industry group says further cuts to Air New Zealand's schedule is yet another blow to the regions. The national carrier is notifying customers of more changes as the jet fuel crisis continues to bite. Earlier this month, it announced it was cutting 5% of its flights, mostly on regional routes. New Zealand's Airports Association's chief executive, Billy Moore, says regional connectivity has been declining for several years.
3: For some of those more regional flights, Palmerston North, Napier, Tauranga, that's where we've seen more of a decline of closer to 10% year on year for seats. And Dunedin Christchurch is one as well. So we do see a heavier impact for those routes.
0: Billy Moore says regional airports are feeling anxious that the cuts could become permanent. In world news, Lebanon says 31 people have been killed in strikes by Israeli forces as they expand their war against Hezbollah, despite a nominal ceasefire. The IDF has told residents in areas of southern Lebanon to leave amid reports soldiers are advancing past land they've occupied since the truce was agreed last month. These residents voiced their fear.
4: People are very anxious. Every time a drone passes overhead, people get very nervous. People are living in fear daily. People's lives are on hold. I don't know what's going to happen and how long we can live like this.
5: Isn't he already intensifying strikes on Lebanon? He's striking wherever he wants to, any location he wants. Who's going to stop him?
0: The European Commission president has accused Russia of trying to destabilize European democracies by triggering a recent series of drone alerts in the Baltic region. Ursula von der Leyen warned the incidents could happen elsewhere in Europe.
6: Preparedness must be the organizing principle for the resilience of our societies, our economic policies, and of course for our security architecture. And the Eastern member states will set the standards. Because what you are experiencing today, the rest of Europe could face tomorrow.
0: Ursula von der Leyen was speaking following talks in Lithuania. In sport, New Zealand rugby will cover the cost of Moana Pacifica playing their final game against the Brumbies in Canberra this weekend. The Super Rugby team was placed in liquidation on Monday. Coach Tana Umanga says the news provided some good news for players and staff.
7: Having some certainty around, you know, being able to put some food on the table for the next couple of weeks, you know, just having that amount of support in those areas and then getting that news, it was met with a bit of applause and I think a sigh of relief.
0: There are hopes the team can be saved, with Foreign Minister Winston Peters saying yesterday there's good news to come in regards to Moana Pacifica's future, although he wouldn't provide any further details. An independent report says Fiji National Rugby League is in serious debt and faces the possibility of winding up. Its interim chair, Rajesh Singh, says the report from Ferris Financial Services indicates that the league body owes money to a number of organisations. Singh says the report was tabled at the annual general meeting in Suva last weekend. He says an audit of the organisation's financials are now going to be carried out as Fiji National Rugby League works on clearing its name. Incoming Crusaders coach Scott Hansen says the timing of today's coaching announcement wasn't ideal, but he's confident it won't distract the side. Hansen, who wasn't retained as an All Blacks assistant coach under Dave Rennie, will take over as head coach of the Crusaders next year from Rob Penny. Hansen says he doesn't want his appointment to distract the side from trying to defend their Super Rugby title.
8: The timing on these things, it's not always right, but you just adjust. Part of the rugby landscape. The key bit here is today is an important day for me, but just as importantly, the week for the Crusaders is where the focus has got to be.
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9: Malo Lele, this is Pacific Waves from RNZ Pacific. I'm Susana Suswiki. Coming up, PMA shareholders vote to pull the plug on Moana Pacifica. Also, filmmaker decries Indonesian military crackdown on documentary, and we go over what we'll be looking for in the New Zealand budget this week. Shareholders of Moana Pacifica have voted to appoint liquidators to the holding company of the Super Rugby team. Tenil Financial Advisory was appointed as liquidator late yesterday afternoon. The franchise signalled earlier this year that it was likely to disband unless it could find new investors to fund the team. In a statement, the Pacifica Medical Association, or PMA, said it could no longer continue funding the team. However, New Zealand Rugby says there continues to be parties interested in Moana Pacifica's future. I spoke with Tracy Atinga, the CEO of Ganalua Rugby Consortium, who are keen to purchase the franchise's license, and began by asking her what she thought about Moana going into liquidation.
10: Yeah, really devastated, obviously, for the players, the staff and their families, as we have been since learning that this is sort of the journey for them. But at the same time, it brings an end to some of the pieces that need to be unraveled so that there can be a future. So I guess, yeah, devastated, but at the same time, there's a little bit of hope there.
9: Were you surprised to hear that Moana Pacifica has gone into liquidation?
10: Unfortunately, no, we weren't surprised. It was actually something that we were preparing for. Mm. Because, you know, you get to a point with these types of things in business and you kind of know what the next steps will be. And even though it wasn't what we'd hoped for, we understood that that was, you know, a potential outcome, and it's come to fruition now. So we just got to move forward and new strategy and go from there.
9: I understand that you had put through another bid almost 2 weeks ago. When will you hear back from NZR?
10: So we had hoped to hear something this week. Last week we were advised by Chris Lindrum that they'd require another week at least just to go through all the information that they had received. Chris has left, actually. He's finished up. So that now passes on to another employee at New Zealand Rugby. So I guess effectively we're just waiting to hear back from them, hopefully this week, maybe next.
9: What were some of the conditions that you had to outline in this bid compared to the one that you had put forward last year in October?
10: Yes, I guess with last year it was just an acquisition, eh? So we had jumped in to say, you know, the company offered an investment memorandum, so it kind of tells you what's available, what's ready to be bought, and then you jump in and you make an offer at that level. So a little bit different to what was on offer last week on the 15th, New Zealand Rugby didn't really have an idea of what was available, so we're still in the dark around whether it's a license that we're purchasing, a one-year license or a five-year license or a perpetual license. That's something that we've always tried to unearth, but we just haven't got there yet. And then also, you know, New Zealand Rugby's conditions were around making sure that we had New Zealand Rugby Players Association support and agreement from PMA as the owners of Moana Pacifica Limited. So we needed their agreement to transfer the license across to a new owner.
9: Were you able to speak with PMA? Were there talks between them?
10: Yeah, and they were very short. We unfortunately didn't get any engagement from PMA until about 18 hours before that proposal deadline from New Zealand Rugby occurred. So, yeah, unfortunate that, you know, if we had been contacted, perhaps, you know, at least after the original October bid, we would have had a lot of time to talk to them and maybe help them out of this mess. But with 18 hours up our sleeves to sort of talk to them and figure out what they needed, you know, I don't even think anyone would be able to help them in their situation that they were in now.
9: Could you have spoken to anyone else from PMA besides Debbie, like Sir Michael?
10: Yeah, unfortunately, he has indicated to us that he has nothing to do with it. And to be fair, I had reached out to him as soon as I heard the news break, and no one wanted to take my call. There was just ringing and ringing and no answer, no texts. So, you know, Sir Michael Jones isn't part of Pacific Medical Association, but he is a board member for Moana Pacifica Limited. So, of course, you know, we did try to reach out to every single board member, and we were very disappointed that we couldn't get a hold of anybody, and probably more disappointed that no one called us, you know?
9: New Zealand Rugby claims that there's another interested group in buying Moana. Would you have an idea as to who that is, or
10: I want to say that I've heard some rumours around Belenato Sakalia leading a consortium, who was a former CEO of Moana Pacifica Limited, but that's just a rumour. And, you know, every other person has a right to put in a bid or lead a consortium. But the reality is that, you know, we hope that we don't fall back into old past traps, you know, that we've been before. Okay. Time for change is time for innovation. And hopefully this time around we might be able to get a chance to do that.
9: So just that I'm up to speed, you have the support of New Zealand Rugby Players Association as well as the Pacific Island Rugby support group as well?
10: So I can't speak for New Zealand Rugby Players Association because, again, Rob Nicol and his organisation have refused to talk to us about providing support. They've asked us to just go through the process with New Zealand Rugby and they will offer their support as a result of that. However, Pacific Rugby Players Association, they were very supportive of our proposal prior to submitting it to New Zealand Rugby. So for us, I think it was necessary for us to meet with New Zealand Rugby Players Association so that they could go through our proposal with us and then offer their feedback. But they basically just said they didn't need to do that, that they'll look at it once it's submitted. So it's very much a repeat of what happened 6 years ago. And if any of the followers who know this story, they know that it was actually New Zealand Rugby Players Association that turned us down 6 years ago.
11: they endorsed Moana Pacifica Steering Group. So, you know, we're not exactly holding our breath to get support from a group that didn't actually try to engage with us for the past 6 years.
9: In that case, how confident are you then that NZR will grant Kanaloa the licence?
11: I want to say we're not holding our breath, you know. I don't want to say that we're confident because we're not. You know, this whole process has been very similar to 6 years ago. We've certainly put our best foot forward. We've met all the conditions. And, you know, we've got the best interests of Pacifica at heart. We've got the full endorsement of the, you know, of the major Pacific Island nations behind us too. So I don't see how much more support you can get when you've got all of that in place. And then on top of that, you know, this six-year journey has brought about a significant support from our wider community. In a sense that, you know, we've got people from all over the world chiming in support of what we're doing because they can see that our leadership is different. Mm. They can see that we've made, you know, we've brought things to the surface that would usually traditionally sit underneath and not be talked about. So we're not afraid of having those hard conversations. And hopefully those types of things will continue. And if we don't get a license, then we're still committed to going back to the Pacific Island nations and actually just starting from grassroots up. And doing it a different way.
9: And regardless of the outcome, what's your message to the players, staff and the fans of Moana Pacifica?
11: You know, all I want to say is that, you know, it takes a lot of courage and a lot of commitment from players and families to participate in a franchise when they don't know the future, their future destiny. So I just wanted to share our aroha and our love to them for doing that on behalf of Pacifica in general. And then, as we say in Kanaloa and our crew, you know, we hand it all back to God and we pray on it and we just see what the outcome will be. And if it's a license for Kanaloa, then great. And if it's not, then we have more work to do.
9: Do you think maybe the reluctance that New Zealand rugby is showing towards Kanaloa is because of the attempts to have a rugby team in Hawaii?
11: So this time round, I don't think so, because they know for this particular proposal, we have actually not talked about basing ourselves in Hawaii. That was certainly our intentions last time. Mm. But this time round, we had some pretty strict guidelines from New Zealand Rugby around where they wanted this particular continuation plan to go. So we've mimicked a continuation plan based on what Moana Pacifica is currently doing.
9: New Zealand First Leader Winston Peters says there's good news to come in regards to Moana Pacifica's future, but he wouldn't provide any further details, saying you have to wait. Mr. Peters says the government wasn't intervening, but he'd love to see the team carry on.
12: Because the reality is they've got a great future, but they've gone through difficult times. They just need better, and so does the rugby union actually, better management.

0: in Indonesia. The director, Dandi Laksono, says of the 1,700 screenings around Indonesia, about 30 have been shut down.
1: Mostly by military, and then they also using the civil servant in the name of public order. So I think it's very ridiculous. And thanks to the audience, they defend the film.
0: Mr. Laksono says there's been no public disorder from the film in parts where it is shown, and some audience members have backed the film on social media.
1: They defend their rights to watch and to absorb the information what actually happened in West Papua. So I think compared to the success of the public screening, the intervention or the intimidation is nothing in terms of numbers, but in terms of substance of democracy, that's a real threat.
0: He says there's no justification for the crackdown, but notes that the film has touched a nerve.
1: In this case, it's very special because this film also talked directly about the military interests in West Papua, as well as the multinational corporation investment. So, yeah, we assume that many interests is disrupted by this film.
0: The director says the reception of many Indonesians shows the film has also opened people's eyes.
1: First, the most common thing is they realize that the social media algorithm never, you know, friendly for the Papuan, for the West Papuan issue. So they never have a chance to get a real situation in West Papua. And even the mainstream media, Jakarta-based mainstream media, you know, never enough cover for the West Papua. And the third is because, of course, the international journalists cannot access the West Papua.
0: Dandi Laksono says the film has resonated with Indonesian audiences because what's happening in West Papua is relatable across the republic.
1: They comment about the proximity with their own problem in their own land because the military now have a more control under Prabowo administration, and also the agrarian conflict or tenurial conflict with the land grabbing and environmental destruction for the investment. So basically what happened in West Papua now is a common phenomenon in other places in Indonesia. But of course in West Papua we have more in terms of the volume and scale.
0: He says the bid by authorities to stop the film may not be successful.
1: Because for the first time, many Indonesians suddenly, you know, realize what actually happened in West Papua, that the government usually using the nationalism and patriotism sentiment to, you know, cover up what actually happened. Those propagandas now it doesn't work anymore.
0: The Chief of Staff of Indonesia's Army, General Maruli Simanjuntak, says there was no direct order from military command to stop screenings of Pesta Babi. He says local administrations are deciding on shutdowns to maintain regional safety.
2: The New Zealand government will unveil its annual budget on Thursday. It comes in the shadow of a fuel crisis that government ministers have said makes new policy initiatives almost impossible. Joining me is our reporter Kaya Selby. Kia ora Kaya, will this budget stick with the theme of cuts and savings?
3: Kia ora Sana, well it is expected to do just that, but with the added influence of the fuel crisis, we're looking at an operational spending cut of around $300 million. Ministers have been very clear that this will not be the kind of budget with new initiatives or policy proposals, and for anybody in the state system trying to maintain their levels of funding via their votes that Treasury considers, that is something they're going to have to justify to a much higher standard, right? So we can take a look at what's been announced so far. Big ticket item, public sector cuts. We're looking at nearly 9,000 roles being rolled back after this budget. And the government says they want to move towards a more efficient, you know, AI-oriented model, really kind of get into the future. It's a much smaller government in the future as far as they're concerned. Meanwhile, the fees-free program for universities has been scrapped. That previously made a student's third year completely tuition free. We also have businesses being offered loans to cut their gas dependence. Banks will be able to loan up to $1.2 billion thanks to some government backing. In the defence sector, we're going to see at least $1.6 billion extra for maritime security. That's to replace an ageing naval fleet, invest in drones, which will probably find their way into the region. We also have customs buying 3 new remotely controlled underwater vehicles that can track down narco subs and other drug smugglers. You know, they're doing their bit for the Pacific's fight against the organised

0: drug trade. So if I was to put this all in a line, I would say less for government ops, more for infrastructure, clouded by the fuel crisis.
1: For our Pasifika whānau in New Zealand, can you give us a sense of what to be looking out for?
0: Where the cuts are arguably most likely is going to be the Ministry for Pacific Peoples. We've got a coalition partner, the ACT Party, which continues to openly suggest that the ministry should not exist. When we spoke to Pacific Minister Paul Goldsmith a few weeks ago, he said he cared less about where that kind of Pacific expertise base was in the government, so much as it existing at all, which raises the prospect that the ministry might just be wrapped into perhaps the Social Development Ministry. It would no longer be standalone and there would be a lot of savings there. We went to the Pacific Ministry for comment about this. They told us that there haven't been any immediate decisions for the ministry. They have been asked to work through their inefficiencies, find ways to go digital, to reorganise their priorities. You know, where they can implement those things over a short to medium term period, you're going to see less money being spent there. If there were any funding cuts in the budget, that would prompt them to work through it faster. Other areas we'll be looking out for are contestable funds for Pacific businesses, culture, community organisations, funding towards employment programs, housing programs in places like Porirua and South Auckland, whānau order for things like the Cause Collective, health spending for things like diabetes, addiction services, obesity, anything's possible.
1: And what about for the region as a whole?
0: Well, when you're talking about how New Zealand interacts with the wider region, what we're really talking about is our aid spend. Now, this is something which is budgeted on a triennium or a three-year period. The current one that we're in began in 2024, ends in 2027. So in terms of any major cuts or increases to the aid budget, we're really talking about something which is going to be announced next year, although the government can, of course, top up that budget if they choose. Interestingly enough, last year, the government did not add to the aid budget as much as had been expected in previous years. And this is when we see the aid spend decrease in real terms because new aid is not keeping up with inflation. At the time, Foreign Minister Winston Peters told RNZ Pacific that they would push for more overseas development assistance next year, as in this year. But if we're talking about a decrease in aid in real terms, it's something that's happening across the entire world. New Zealand is not unique in this. Australia, for example, in their recent budget, kept their aid spend at mostly the same, despite the fact that inflation across the Pacific is running at over 4%, according to the World Bank. So as far as any kind of consular support to the region, the good news is that MFAT is exempted from any savings initiatives, which means that they aren't going to be facing any operational spending cuts this year. Not that everything is safe, but that any areas where funding is cut may be shifted towards other areas. So for aid, it could be good, it could be bad. We'll just have to wait and see.
1: 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For all episodes, head over to rnz.co.nz/Pacific. We're also on Spotify, Apple and iHeartRadio. 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
2: Big fella, hello through and welcome everyone talk lo Melanesia update. Me Koroi Hawkins, lo program today by me look lo sample o the big fella stories around the region and behind by me golo team lo Buzz FM lo Vanuatu. RNZ Pacific News lo pidgin, me Koroi Hawkins. Kiribati with the Marshall Islands o the been urging international community for must address him historic wrongs lo form lo nuclear testing lo Pacific. Talk during no discussions lo UN lo nuclear issues. Representative lo Kiribati, him say people ought still stop with him consequences lo nuclear testing, where him been carried out decades go finis. Between 1957 with him 1962, 33 fala nuclear tests had been conducted lo Kiribati by US with him UK. UN representatives for the Micronesian nations too look at their devastating impacts lo tests, him continue for affecting communities lo kata this time. Boat operators lo Vanuatu capital Port Vila had been ordered for steer clear lo Iririki Island lo harbour lo afternoon lo Wednesday due lo big fella fire where him been break out lo island. Lo one fella video where him shared by Vanuatu Daily Post him saw big fella black smoke him been come up from small island yeah, where number lot boats or at anchor in front. One fella spokesperson lo fire service him tell him RNZ Pacific that thought to suspect him he one fella warehouse fire but cause and full extent of damage hemi yet for hemi determined. One fella West Papuan independence activist hemi say Instagram hemi no yet been take him down one fella video with him fake AI generated footage blohem and okata tok blohem. Koteka Wenda, hemi say one fella misinformation reel by one fella Indonesian nationalist account. Hemi cast him tok out against him one fella new film about him what land grabs with him human rights abuses low Papua. Indonesian authorities what have been stop him some fella screenings blow Pesta Babi or Pig Feast documentary. Ms. Wenda, where hemi based low Netherlands, hemi say issue ya, hemi been reported low Instagram by various people. Hemi say social media users or should adopt him one fella critical lens. And check him, oketa source bloketan. Lo Papua New Guinea, one for obstetrician, hemi say Port Moresby General Hospital Maternity Ward, hemi overloaded. Professor Glenn Mola, hemi urging residents, lo National Capital District, for avoid planning out pregnancies, lo this year or next year, unless it's affording private maternity care. Hemi say ward, hemi handling about 1,200 deliveries each month, despite hemi designed for small amount numa. National hemi reporting that hospital hemi tell him that hemi karim now combined load lo tufala level 5 hospitals and multiple level 4 district hospitals. Lo Aotearoa, New Zealand Act Party hemi say $6 a day tax blokata lo temporary migrant workers hemi by no apply lo seasonal workers. Hemi come behind party leader David Seymour hemi been publicly floating this fella idea lo one fella television program lo last Sunday. Act hemi campaign that one fella $6 per day tax law temporary visa holders law New Zealand by me come into force. But RNZ Pacific hemi understanding that David Seymour hemi been talk wrong that hemi tell him TV interviewer that hemi by think that this one by me apply lot seasonal workers too. Hemi been adding that this one hemi pretty good deal for Pacific workers law one fella 7 month visa. Base application fee blow visa and we start from $325 and critics blow scheme what have been pointing out that travel with him external support and we added cost pressures for Katawakaman for any typical 7 month RSC visa this will a daily $6 charge we party me by campaign lemlo election by me amount low $1,278. One fella airport industry group hemi say further cuts low Air New Zealand schedule hemi yet for take him one for a narrow blow look at the provincial regions. National carrier hemi notify with customers low more changes time jet fuel crisis hemi go ahead for me come up strong. Elelo this month hemi been announcing that hemi cut him 5% of flights blame mostly go at regional routes. New Zealand Airports Association Chief Executive Billy Moore hemi say regional connectivity hemi been come down for several years now this time. The World News Lebanon, hemi said 31 people that have been killed lot strikes by Israeli air forces. They have gone for expanding war blockade against him Hezbollah, despite one fella nominal ceasefire. IDF what have been telling residents lo areas lo southern Lebanon for leave amid lo report soldiers what have been advanced past dot land where have been occupied since truce ya hemi agreed lo last month. What residents what stop what say oketa fright to mas this time. European Commission President hemi been accusing Russia lo try for destabilizing European democracies by triggering what recent series of drone alerts lo Baltic region. Ursula von der Leyen hemi warning incidents hemi might happen elsewhere too lo Europe. Ursula von der Leyen hemi been talk behind lo talks with him Lithuania. Lo sport New Zealand rugby hemi by Cavam Cost blo Moana Pacifica and playing final game brought against him Brumbies lo Canberra lo this weekend. Super Rugby team ya hemi placed into liquidation lo Monday. Coach Tana Umanga hemi say news ya hemi provided for some good news for players with him oket staff. Hopes hemi come up yet that team hemi might say saved with him Foreign Minister Winston Peters hemi tell him lo yesterday that good news hem stop yet lo future blo Moana Pacifica but hemi no been providing any details. One fella independent report, hemi say Fiji National Rugby League, hemi in serious debt and hemi facing possibility for hemi wind up. Lo interim chairman Rajesh Singh, hemi say report from Ferris Financial Services, hemi indicating that league body hemi om selling lo number lot organizations. Singh hemi say report hemi tabled lo annual general meeting lo Suva lo last weekend. Hemi say one fella audit lo financials organization hemi by now carried out. Time Fiji National Rugby League hemi waka for clearem nemble hem. Hem now news and sport lo pigeon from RNZ Pacific. And have now some Falokata top stories lo here today from RNZ Pacific. This time they may join him now, team from Buzz FM lo Vanuatu.
3: In tonight's news, airspace and maritime talks between Vanuatu and Fiji elevated to bilateral level. A government plans new livestock strategy after EDF 11 program shortfalls. Governance advocate supports the PSC reform. Fish vendors raise concerns over Sino-Van operations and USP Council focuses on stability and future growth at Tonga meeting. Good evening and welcome to Vanuatu Nightly News. I'm Kizzy Kalsakau. Leading on news tonight, government rolls out fuel subsidy to bus operators and public transport. The government has started rolling out fuel subsidy payments to bus and other public transport operators this week, following the first phase of payments to taxi operators. Under the expanded 766 million Vatu fuel subsidy package approved by the Council of Ministers, registered buses, taxis, common vehicles and public boats will receive one-off assistance payments to help offset rising fuel costs and maintain transport services across Vanuatu. Operators receiving SMS notification from +153 are being instructed to collect payments through Vanuatu Post using valid identification and transport permits, while Prime Minister Joram Nawpart has urged operators not to use fuel price increases as justification for unreasonable fare hikes. In Parliament, Prime Minister Joram Nawpart says discussions on Vanuatu's airspace oversight have now been elevated to formal bilateral talks between Vanuatu and Fiji, following concerns raised in Parliament during the first ordinary session. Nawpart says he recently raised the issue directly with the Fijian Prime Minister during a meeting in Papua New Guinea, confirming that negotiations are now being handled at head of government level rather than through technical aviation channels. Prime Minister says he plans to travel to Fiji after the parliamentary sitting to continue discussions on two key unresolved issues, maritime boundaries and airspace management, currently overseen by Fiji through regional aviation arrangements. While Vanuatu retains sovereignty over its airspace under international rules, Fiji continues to provide operational air traffic services across the region, including coordination and safety management through the Nandi Flight Information Region. In other news, the government is preparing a new livestock development strategy after Agriculture Minister Ian Wilson admitted the EDF 11 supported cattle program failed to fully meet national expectations. Speaking in Parliament, Minister Wilson said challenges including land disputes, natural disasters and limited farmer capacity affected efforts to expand Vanuatu's cattle herd under European funded initiative. Said the government is now shifting towards a more structured and measurable approach with stronger planning, accountability and coordination at both national and area council levels. Under the new strategy, cattle development will focus on larger islands such as Santo Malecula, Epi, Efate and Erumango, while smaller islands will prioritise small livestock systems due to land limitations. Minister Wilson says lessons learned from EDF 11 will guide future implementation, including better farmer profiling, farm rehabilitation assessments, and closer consultation with local authorities before projects begin, with rollout expected to start in Sanma province later this year. In PSC, governance and anti-corruption advocate Jenny Unity Ligo has backed Prime Minister Joram Nawpart's plan to reform the Public Service Commission and launch an independent investigation into its operations, saying the move is necessary to restore public confidence in the public service system. Ligo says the investigation would help identify weaknesses and misconduct within the commission, but stresses that long-term reform would only succeed if Parliament amends the Public Service Act to strengthen the PSC's independence from political interference. She also calls on MPs or Member of Parliament civil society groups and the public to support the reform process to improve transparency, accountability and the delivery of public services in Vanuatu. In fishery, local fish vendors at Manplis Fish Market are calling on the government to review and terminate its agreement with Sinovan, claiming the company is harming local livelihoods by selling frozen fish in Port Vila instead of developing the fisheries sector as originally promised. Vendors say the joint venture was expected to establish a fish processing factory, but instead its operations are directly competing with local fishermen who rely on fresh fish sales as a major source of income. They are also urging authorities to improve market facilities for local vendors who continue to operate under tents and trees. Concerns have also been raised over the expansion of Sinovan's developments at Salili, including the construction of shops, fish markets and dormitories linked to a proposed cannery project. Former Prime Minister Barak Sope confirmed he signed the original agreement establishing the company and allowing Chinese fishing vessels to offload catches at Parry Bay. Community leaders at Salili are now calling for closer government monitoring of Sinovan's activities amid growing scrutiny over the company's role in Vanuatu's fisheries sector. Underwent in the region, the 101st Council meeting of the University of South Pacific was held in Nuku'alofa on 21st to 22nd of May, where leaders focus on strengthening the university's long-term sustainability and governance. The meeting was opened by Crown Prince Tupoutoa Ulukalala, who highlighted USP's role as a symbol of Pacific cooperation and leadership. Council Chair Siosio Utoikamalu says the university has spent recent months focusing on stabilization, governance alignment and preparing for future development amid changing higher education demands. Council members adopted USP's 2025 audited financial statements and reviewed the university's 2026 financial outlook, including challenges linked to rising operational costs and economic pressures across the region. Members also approved the appointment of the Governor General of Tuvalu as the university's 33rd Chancellor from July 1st and reaffirmed their commitment to strengthening USP as a resilient and future-focused regional institution. The next USP Council meeting will be held later this year in Apia, Samoa. With that, conclude our Vanuatu Nightly News. But you can still follow VNN through Buzz SoundCloud, Buzz Facebook page, our website www.buzzonline.vu, Capital FM 107, and Radio New Zealand, Melanesian Update, RNZ Pacific. I'm Kizzy Kalsakau. A very good night.
2: And have now Melanesian Update Program, Nikoroi Hawkins. Thank you to Mas for tuning in. Come, Yusa Kasim Okata, up to date news and current affairs, lo website, blomifala, rnzi.com, and mifala stop too, lo Facebook and lo Twitter, just search him at RNZ Pacific.
4: We know young people spend a significant chunk of their time online, but how protected are they when they're there? Growing pressure for the government to force technology companies to protect young people from digital harm. A coalition of major children's organisations say the burden has been falling too heavily on parents and whānau, and tech companies need to be held legally responsible. But they say banning under-16s from social media is not the answer. Jackie Southey is a child rights advocate and research director at Save the Children New Zealand. Tēnā koe, Jackie.
5: Tēnā koe, Susanna.
4: Why would a social media ban, as is currently being considered by the government, not work, in your opinion?
5: Well, the social media ban sounds tempting, and particularly when it says it's a social media ban for children under 16 years of age. The reality is it's a small group of children that would be impacted by that ban. So technically, children under 13 should not be on social media, and for many platforms it should be children under 14. So largely it would be focused on protecting 14 and 15-year-olds But where many of us hear about the ban, we're thinking of all children, and it is really just a small group. The other issue is it fails to protect the broader gambit of children in their online world. And we know that children 16 and over are being harmed and experiencing problems with the online world. So we need something that's broader in scope and more effective, and will really change the landscape so that children will be safe wherever they are in the online world, rather than looking at exclusion only as a means of protection.
4: So before we get into what the ideal looks like, how lawless is the online world for children, or for young people, for children and young people?
5: Well, I think there's open access, and that's what leads to essentially lawlessness. Increasingly, companies are feeling some pressure, and they are bringing in youth settings or child settings, and they are trying to do more or attempting to do more. But the open access means most things are available anywhere, anytime, and that's a lot of the problem. The other problem is that problematic material is being served up to children. And, you know, there have been people who have done tests where they've joined with fake accounts as a young person and very quickly seen the content that's coming into their feed is completely unacceptable. But also, it's easy to stumble across things that you're not looking for. I mean, if you put, in my previous life I was a teacher and we were Googling celebrations, and some students put in Christmas, XMAS, and a lot of stuff immediately came up that should never have come up. I mean, they didn't click through to it, fortunately, but, you know, it was just showed, you know, one click away, and it was pretty frightening because that's in a school setting with watchdog settings. So you would think that none of that would even be on the platter. But unfortunately, it is just too easy for children to access harmful content, of which there is much too much online.
4: Let's look at a new report, or let's use it as a jumping off point. There's a new report ranking social media alongside smoking for harm, with the UK looking at banning it for children under 16 as a result of that report, or I guess that report's contributing to their looking at the ban. I want to come back to what you were saying in terms of the ban not being the way to go. What should governments be thinking about instead?
5: Well, essentially, there should be limits, of course, and there's calls for pornography sites, for example, or gambling or alcohol purchasing sites to be strictly 18 and over. So, obviously, you know, that there's no argument there. How to implement it is one, but the issue with the social media is that what really is social media? I mean, there are a lot of children who are using games, Fortnite, Roblox, Minecraft, and games. Often people aren't thinking of games as being problematic in the social media landscape, but actually there is challenges with games, particularly when there's live chat features where children can be accessed by those that have harmful intent in mind. But also those addictive natures of gaming are being used across social media and other platforms as well. I mean, you've only got to watch a young child on YouTube, and the videos just never ever stop. You know, when I had my children, we were reliant on TV, and you know, maybe they watched, I think it was Barney or something, it went for 20 minutes, it stopped and it was over. But these videos never ever stop, and they're designed to roll on literally without pause. And so it just really, it's these design features that are really almost, they're addictive in nature, and almost like you feel like everybody's being sucked into them because they're just never ending, and they're absolutely designed to keep all ages, but particularly children in some cases, online.
4: You're you're a child rights advocate, research director at Save the Children New Zealand. What are children saying, Jackie? What are tamariki saying, young people?
5: Yeah, we undertook a research project last year with, we had around almost 1,000 children between 6 through to 19 participate, well, 19 technically is out of scope, but, you know, 6 to 18, who shared their views. And by and large, we were quite surprised that there were high levels of safety across all age groups. Another surprising factor, and there were limitations in the survey, is that social media was featuring much later anyway. So while we're thinking that social media is right at the heart of it, and it certainly is problematic, children are using other platforms much earlier and more consistently. So games featured really early, streaming content, so things like YouTube or Spotify, you know, your streaming content featured really early. And the social media came up much later. It wasn't until we hit the 16 plus age group that it was the app of choice. So, and when we, there was an opportunity for anecdotal comments, and Facebook was mentioned once, and various platforms weren't mentioned that often. But what was a real interesting factor in this is that children that understood or felt they understood the safety settings and privacy settings felt much safer, and also children that felt like their parents were a go-to, that they would rely on their parents if they needed help. So they felt confident that they could report problems to them. So that were some really key features for us. But also children, they're very aware of the algorithms. They're aware of being online too long, and you know, some of them stated they wanted to be online less. And, you know, sadly, some of those 16, 17, 18-year-olds, their comments about social media were quite jaded. They know that it's not that good for them, that they shouldn't be on there too much. But they're like, well, what are the alternatives? This is what's being served up to us. And really, you know, what are the alternatives out there for us? And they really wanted adults to be part of a solution rather than being condemned as being the problem.
4: And when it comes to the ban or the alternative for a ban, what have young people said and children said about that? Like, if we think about a solution, what are Tamariki saying? What does the solution look like?
5: They really agree that there should be limits. They're really clear that they don't want to see harmful contents, and they don't want to see it served up on their feed. I think it's a real sort of misconception that everyone's thinking children are experimenting and they're going looking for this stuff. In many cases, it's being served at them, and they don't want that to happen. They want tech companies to be much more accountable. They report that they know when something's harmful. They're not silly, and they report it. They use the tools to, say, report harmful content, and it doesn't get taken down. And sometimes they've been, you know, the victims of that, comments that, or content about them that they wanted taken down, and, you know, it was still sitting up there months later. So they're not really, they're really disappointed that tech companies aren't doing what they can to protect them. And I mean, the other concern that we have as a child rights organisation is that there are literally millions of images online related to child exploitation, and a ban's not going to stop those images or take those images away. All we're doing is hoping that children aren't going to see harmful content. So really, the onus should be on getting that harmful content off the web, off the net, and holding the companies that are allowing it to be shared around, facilitating that sharing mechanism, hold them to account. If they can't hold the perpetrators to account, well, at least companies should be able to be at the forefront of that.
4: What conversations have you had with tech companies?
5: Well, we've reached out. We were part of a Parliament event with NetSafe, and TikTok were also part of that event. And we told TikTok very clearly about, you know, the need for greater safety, and shared our findings with them through our wider Save the Children network. There is a lot of interaction with Meta and calls for greater accountability, and expecting that these companies that are deliberately, children are deliberately their customers, you know, they need to keep their customers safe. If they see a child as a customer, they should treat them with respect and protect them, and make sure that they are, you know, looking after them. And it might sound ludicrous that children are the customer, but nobody's designing Cocomelon for a 30-year-old. These are being designed for little children. So, you know, we've got to really get real about that children are in the landscape of the digital world, but they're not protected, and we don't have a good understanding of exactly where they sit or what the wider world looks like for them.
4: How do we ensure that children's voices are at the centre and their agency is at the centre when policies and law is made around the use of online spaces by young people and children?
5: Yeah, absolutely. In New Zealand, there has been some good steps towards that. I mean, our research is one of those mechanisms, and we shared that with DIA, our Ministry of Education. So we have made it, shared it with political leaders. DIA slash moved into Ministry of Education have held some focus groups, and we were able to facilitate some young people to be part of that. The Children's Commissioner, Mana Mukapuna, have also undertaken consultation with children, and there have been some others. But I think what we need to do is look at the end-to-end of the policy design. So there's some consultation now. When policy decisions are made, it needs to come back again to children, it needs to be tested out, it needs to be consistent, so that we're sort of not just asking them for their voices once and then we're moving on. I mean, an example of in the discussion that we, some of the discussions that we're having, children are really concerned about AI. That's the thing they want to talk about and the thing that's really worrying them. And yet AI appears to be out of scope of the current social media ban, yet it's changing rapidly and, you know, at a speed much quicker than any of us can keep up with. So whatever we design needs to be about bringing children along for the ride, really asking them and being flexible enough to change with the technology as it changes. And that's why we're calling for digital citizenship education. So it's not just about how do I go online or how do I use a phone or a laptop or whatever the tech device is. It's how do I make good decisions? How do I be responsible myself, be responsible for others? How do I know how to report if there are problems? How do I, being really aware of, and which the kids are increasing, children increasingly aware, but being really aware of when basically they feel like they're being scammed or taken advantage of.
4: Let's focus in a little bit more on this. Digital citizenship education, who would deliver that? And is that for all of us, myself included? It's years since I was a young person.
5: Yeah, absolutely. It is for all of us. We advocate for that. I mean, parents often say, we're not really sure. We want to help our children. We're really concerned. And I mean, to be, that's where the under 16 bans come on, because parents are really concerned and they want action to protect their children. And that's absolutely, you know, what we all want to do. And so, again, it is one way to put some sort of safety measures in place, but it's not all-encompassing. But yes, it does have to be parents, grandparents. I mean, often grandparents are looking after children. It needs to be teachers, so teachers know what to do when something's being reported to them or to navigate, you know, or to also get in front of it. I mean, we've had some really good social education programs over the years in New Zealand, like DARE, the drug and alcohol addiction, preventing children taking drugs and alcohol, the police have run. I mean, that's a great program, and it really did help to educate parents and children and teachers. So it is a multi-pronged approach. Organisations like ours have a role to play. We have a huge, a lot of supporters that follow us. You know, we're a great conduit for sharing information. We put a lot of money, effort into research to try and be at the forefront of the research. You know, we've been doing that here in New Zealand and globally. And we also, you know, we all need to be at the table, tech companies included. They need to be at the table. They need to be aware. They need to be accountable. And they need to be part of the solutions. So we can't just put this all onto teachers. We can't just put it all onto parents. It is a, you know, a society-wide issue. And so we need different products and different ways of reaching different stakeholders that's going to make the most effect. I mean, even this interview right now, there'll be people listening here and they'll be thinking, oh, I didn't consider that, or I didn't think of that. Or they'll be thinking, yes, they did, or they might disagree. But it's a way of getting the conversation out there and getting people thinking about this issue.
4: Thank you very much, Jackie. Great speaking with you tonight.
5: Kia ora, thanks.
4: Kia ora, that's Jackie Southey, Child Rights Advocate, Research Director at Save the Children New Zealand.
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0: RNZ News at midnight. Morena, good morning. I'm Vicky Mackay. Rescuers have found five of seven people trapped for a week in a flooded cave in Laos alive. The group entered the cave on May the 20th, but became stuck by a landslide triggered by heavy rain. A rescue team, which helped free the young Thai soccer team stuck in a cave in 2018, joined the operation on Sunday. A video posted by the rescue group appeared to show the moment divers emerged from the water and discovered the trapped villagers. It shows them each wearing a headlamp and sitting on a rock surrounded by floodwater. Short-term and floating home loan rates are likely to come under more pressure after the Reserve Bank revised up its forecast for the official cash rate. It's kept the rate unchanged at 2.25%, but signalled increases later this year. ASB senior economist Chris Tennant-Brown says it might prompt some people to think about whether short-term fixes remain appropriate.
1: It's a pretty clear signal that we're past the low point for interest rates, and there's clearly some growth threats to the economy, but the inflation concerns significant as well.
0: Chris Tennant-Brown says long-term rates have already priced in increases. A senior cabinet minister collecting $1,000 a week to live in her mortgage-free Wellington apartment says she's following the rules and is comfortable with them. MP's benefits are in the spotlight after attention was drawn to the situation of Social Development Minister Louise Upston. She collects $52,000 a year to live in a Wellington home she owns. Ms. Upston is the minister responsible for lifting the eligibility threshold for homeowners claiming an accommodation supplement. Nelson Mayor Nick Smith says the cancellation of nearly 200 return flights in and out of the city over coming months is disappointing. Air New Zealand is notifying customers of further schedule changes as the fuel crisis continues to bite. Mr. Smith says Nelson will lose about 7% of flights in and out, but he's hoping for a return to full service by spring. He says operators rely on a busy tourist season from December to April to get through the rest of the year. Health authorities in the Democratic Republic of Congo say about 1,000 people are currently showing symptoms consistent with Ebola. Chasing contacts has become a major focus of the effort to contain the virus outbreak, in which up to 220 people have died. Here's the BBC's Barbara Platt-Usher.
2: The World Health Organization is working hard to scale up the response to the Ebola outbreak, sending medical supplies and staff to the epicenter in the eastern province of Ituri. Aid workers are struggling to establish an effective infrastructure there. Travel is very difficult because of poor road conditions. Conflict and mass displacement have weakened the health system, as have international aid cuts.
0: Authorities say nine people are still missing after a chemical tank imploded. That's a chemical tank imploded at a paper mill in the US state of Washington. At least one person has been killed and nine others suffered chemical burns after the incident at the Nippon Dynawave packaging plant at Longview. Firefighters say a vat of highly corrosive alkaline liquid used in papermaking and known as white liquor is believed to be the substance involved. Back home, Auckland Transport is hoping a new hybrid electricity ferry, or that's an electric ferry, will be more reliable for commuters travelling between Devonport and the city. The new Waitemata One vessel is expected to join the route next month. AT Chief Executive Stacey van der Putten says it will improve the service.
3: You know, we're really excited to get this on the network, improve its reliability, because that's where it matters, right? It matters to customers. It matters to Aucklanders that they have the reliable service and they can trust that when they're going to catch a ferry, that that ferry is going to get them there where they need to be on time. And that's what it's about.
0: Stacey van der Putten says a reliable, trustworthy service is important to commuters. A Dunedin theatre is marking 150 years by channelling its original opening night. The Playhouse Theatre first opened as Oddfellows Hall in 1876 with a music hall show. The Dunedin Repertory Society took over the building in the 1960s and converted it into the theatre. Committee member Brent Caldwell says musical hall shows next month will help raise that money for much needed upgrades. He says the City Council's given more than $3 million in support, but another $2.5 million is still needed. To sport now, and in cricket, where New Zealand are an island playing, they're in Belfast playing Ireland in the one-off test cricket match in Belfast. New Zealand batting first today didn't start terribly well. Tom Latham was bowled for a duck and Devon Conway was caught on four. And after 24 overs, New Zealand are currently 87 for the loss of four wickets. It is 5 past midnight and that's the news.
4: Kia ora, I'm Claire Kincannon. 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
5: It was a detective story, trying to unravel where did this gas come from, not just where it came from, but the process that has gone through, because sometimes it can change along the way.
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0: Short forecast from Met Service to Midnight Rapare, Thursday the 29th of May. Northland, Auckland and Coromandel, you have long fine spells and isolated showers. Areas of morning fog in Northland and in Auckland. Waikato to Kapiti, including Bay of Plenty and the Central High Country. Cloudy periods, isolated showers clearing from the south for you this afternoon or evening. Tairawhiti, Gisborne, Hawke's Bay, Wairarapa and Wellington, mostly fine. Cloudy periods and isolated showers in Hawke's Bay and Wairarapa from afternoon. For Nelson, Marlborough and Canterbury, cloudy periods, especially in the east, with drizzle possible about the Kaikoura coast until evening. For Buller, Grey and Westland, mostly cloudy with isolated showers, gradually clearing from the south. Otago, Southland and Fiordland mainly fine, cloud lingering in some valleys and isolated showers near the south coast. Chatham Islands, you're mostly cloudy with a few showers. I'll have more news and weather as usual at 1 o'clock on RNZ National. 7 minutes past midnight as we say goodbye to our Greymouth listeners at the moment for 1 hour while your transmitter is polished. On the programme this morning, good morning and welcome to Rapare Thursday, the 29th of May. If it's your birthday today or perhaps an anniversary, we wish you well for the next year ahead at least. Coming up on the programme this morning, the UFO files, what's happening in our skies. The US government recently released documents of unresolved cases of unidentified anomalous phenomena, UAPs, also known to us mere mortals as UFOs. If you're in the market for a mystery, 12:15 is your spot. At 1:15 on the climate question and the global race for critical minerals, could the seabed provide solutions or should we leave these metal-rich environments undisturbed? The Arts Hour replaces the context of the 2:15 slot on the web rundown of the all-night programme. Today we go to the Arts Hour from the BBC. It's the latest cultural news. Nikki Beattie speaks to the Spanish director of Romeria, Carla Simon, plus Zakia Sewell, broadcaster and author of the new book Finding Albion, joins to discuss the week's cultural highlights. American country music star Kacey Musgraves talks about her new album. Filmmaker Warwick Thornton talks about the relationships between Aboriginal Australians and Chinese labourers. Indian-born novelist Amitav Ghosh shares his love of Rabindranath Tagore. And Pedro Pascal and Sigourney Weaver talk about new Star Wars film The Mandalorian and Grogu. And there's more, all in the Arts Hour with Nikki Beattie after 2 today. Do join us if you can. And then after 3, it's episode 3 of the Writers Festival, Our Current Story, with Judith Gibson reading The Writers Festival by Stephanie Johnson, the witty and wise novel exploring the contemporary phenomenon of the public face or even the celebrity status of the writer. And if you haven't caught up and you've only just arrived, if you text STORY to 21011 now, you'll get episodes 1 and episodes 2. They're available now. They may not be after 3. So episodes 1, episodes 2 are up at the moment. 3:30 we go for the conversation to the BBC, the conversation from the BBC replaces the storylines from the Canadian Broadcasting Corporation on our website homepage. Today, women saving amphibians from extinction. And then at 4:20 in Witness History this morning, Montenegro achieved its independence in 2006 after being joined with Serbia since 1918. Witness History looks back at independence for Montenegro. At 4:30 on The Detail, the greyhound industry in New Zealand is about to dissolve. It's about to dissolve in August. But a last-minute plan could see some of the dogs continue racing across the ditch in Australia, in Queensland in particular, where it is still legal. We'll hear that story from the detail as they investigate further at 4:30 or thereabouts. Right now, though, it's 10 minutes past midnight, and on the musical rundown this morning, I can see in the first hour, Smokey Robinson's in there, Kenny Sterling, Amos Lee and Beck Runga. Beck Runga has got her winning arrow on.

0: Beck Ronger's winning arrow from the number one 2005 album Birds. I'm trying to think if that was the album that she dedicated to her father, actually, in his later years. He was unwell, and I think he might have even died by the time the album came out. But it's a beautiful album, Birds, Winning Arrow, that one. It's 13 and a half past midnight. Let's sneak in one more. Kenny Sterling on the Desert Road.
1: I'm driving down the line.

0: Kenny Sterling and Desert Road from the alias of Tamaki Makaurau, songwriter-producer Matt Hunter, released in 2022. 17 minutes past midnight. Good morning and welcome. The Black Caps 91 for 4 after 26.5 overs. Rachin Ravindra on strike, 37 off 60 balls. Tom Blundell, 5 off 15. To our first program, the US government recently released documents on unresolved cases of unidentified anomalous phenomena. Not easy to say at this time of the day. UAPs, also known as UFOs. Beyond the mystery of these incidents, one thing is clear. Something is happening, even if we cannot determine what it is. Dr. James Dwyer has been writing about this topic for The Conversation, and he spoke with Jim Mora about it.
1: This declassification goes back to the 1940s, and it includes a 1947 report of flying discs and infrared military videos that show unexplained objects moving in ways that seem to defy physics. And there are compelling sightings, but the arguments about what's been seen will go on and on, because there's still no evidence at all that is compelling enough to opine that what's been seen in the sky suggests visits by aliens. So what are we to make of it all? Are there military powers on Earth, for instance, with aircraft that can survive being hit with an air-to-air missile and just shrugging it off and then flying away? One example from these files. Dr. James Dwyer is a lecturer in strategy

0: that showed bright lights in the lunar sky and so on. Most likely being caused by things like high energy cosmic particles impacting the camera sensor or the film. The moon is obviously outside of Earth's magnetic field, which protects the surface of the planet from most of these high energy cosmic particles. But on the moon and in orbit, you're much more exposed. These will cause, you know, bright lights and so on to show up in photographs. NASA's reported that this is not uncommon, and astronauts will see that as quite literally a flash of bright light. So there's very easy explanations for quite a lot of what's contained. Similarly, there's a lot of photos or vi sorry, videos showing, you know, like what appear to be objects really rapidly shooting past the camera. Often these are actually very easily explained as insects or birds or some sort of other aerial debris that's passed quite close to the camera. So if the camera is sort of focused on something in the distance and then something shoots by very close, it'll be out of focus. It'll appear to be traveling very quickly, but it's just a trick of that sort of perspective that's been recorded. However, there are some examples, both from this this latest release from the US and from other releases that have occurred in the past few years, that don't have a particularly obvious explanation that we can point to in terms of what has actually been captured there.
1: And one example of that would be the videos recorded by US Navy fighter jets in 2020, James.
0: That's correct. So US Navy fighters recorded what's now being described as the Tic Tac incidents because the object had an appearance similar to a Tic Tac. And you've got to remember that fighter pilots are obviously very highly trained to quickly and accurately identify aerial objects because of the nature of what they do. So they didn't know what they were looking at. The aircraft actually detected these objects, tracked them, and locked onto them. So there was most likely some sort of physical object there. But what was interesting about these was that they were traveling at very high speeds, around an estimated sort of 800 kilometers an hour. So you're talking almost transonic speeds here, but had no obvious form of propulsion. There was no sort of heat plume that would indicate a jet engine. There was no sort of other obvious propulsion mechanism. We can reasonably confidently say that there was something detected, but we have no real explanation for what it could be.
1: You also write about an image of a diamond-shaped object moving at an estimated 800 k's an hour detected by a US aircraft in 2024. And one of the most intriguing contacts was described, wasn't it, to a US congressional hearing last year involving a US Reaper drone, which was tracking a UAP, James.
0: Now, we've got to remember that in a lot of these cases, we sort of have to take the footage at face value. The government has released it and then said this is what it is. So there needs to be a healthy amount of skepticism here. But this video that you mentioned was intriguing because, as you say, it was ostensibly recorded by a US Reaper drone that was tracking a UAP with similar sort of characteristics to the Tic Tac objects that we just discussed. It actually opened fire and fired a Hellfire missile at this particular object, which appeared to strike the object. A couple of bright fragments broke off it. It was physically knocked off course, but then quickly regained course and continued on its merry way. So this was interesting because it was released in a US congressional hearing. So it should be somewhat accurate in terms of showing what has been claimed to be shown, if that makes sense. Aircraft and drones and so on tend to be quite fragile, so you know, they need to be quite lightweight and aerodynamic and so on. So it's very unusual for a missile strike to not have any sort of obvious damage or implications for the performance of the object. And in this case, it seemed to be unaffected. So that's again very intriguing as to what was actually recorded. There's no real satisfying

0: obvious explanation for that particular object.
1: And the hellfire is a potent missile because we see it on our news coverage, you know, when the hellfire missiles strike ground targets. So it's, it would have been a huge, you know, contact. And there have been drone swarms reported around missile bases and warships at sea. So these kinds of sightings can't be attributed to drunken sailors or overactive imaginations, really, can they?
0: No, not particularly. So the drone swarms are possibly a little bit easier to explain in that they are overwhelmingly likely to be, you know, to be drones. But the interesting thing about these particular examples is that they've been happening in the continental US. They've been happening in Europe. They've been happening in the UK and other areas. They've led to things like airport shutdowns. They've been around military bases. They've been well offshore around US Navy destroyers in locations where small short-range drones shouldn't be able to reach. They seem to be able to linger for far longer than we would expect small drones to be able to stay airborne for, which also adds to the curiosity of these particular incidents. What's interesting here is that there's been no ability to attribute these drone swarms to any particular actor. Is it a friendly agency testing a, you know, new system to see how unaware friendly forces would behave? Is it, you know, a hostile or potential, you know, adversary testing capabilities and engaging in some form of espionage? There's no real ability to attribute it. And what's interesting is that from what we can see, there's been no ability by any of the affected countries to track where these drones have been launched from or recovered from. So there are some very odd things even in those cases where there should be a relatively easy explanation, i.e. drones. But even then, there's some strange things that we can't really accurately pinpoint.
1: Dr. James Dwyer is with us. If weapons manufacturers are testing new tech, well, it seems to have been going on for quite a long time. You'd think maybe flying saucers would by now be operating over the battlefields we know about. But unless all the tech is Chinese, in which case the Americans should be very worried. I know it sounds like the most logical explanation, but as you're saying, it's a pretty mysterious one at the same time.
0: Indeed. I mean, there's been examples throughout the years of so-called black projects where, you know, odd sightings and so on ended up being, you know, new weapons technology or aircraft and so on, like the F-117 as the first sort of operational stealth aircraft. Its prototypes were seen.
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4: Hello again, long you, long one em happy stop harem display half hour of long news na current affairs broadcast. We come long you, long ABC Radio Australia One Talk program. Tete emi train day number 27 long moon May. One time you, me Sam Seke. Long program tete police long is sipik isabe pinis long all husati bin killim dai tupla Mary behind him or talk wind long sanguma passing. National Parliament Blong Vanuatu I harim sampla moa long all agriculture crop or farmer by Isabe Salim I come long Australia behind long Oli Salim Pinistaro. Baby Sawong Mitiam husate mi wanpla long conjoined twins blong Morobe I stapo right now long Sydney Children's Hospital. Nothing out long Vanuatu government, he had him all Mary farmer where he pine him hard long high price blong fuel na all goods na service. A more story by him harim behind now yet Emia Hilda Wayne one time Radio Australia News.
5: Thank you, Sam. Now I'll again look at the radio brand. Long Albic Blastery Long Radio Australia News. Non-government organization Long Australia, Salvation Army. E give him on Platok lookout also cost of living Long Australia. E work long come up in big black heavy. Long all people, long country. Salvation Army talk this black heavy by come up emergency where plenty people by ask him long help him. Long all non-government organization na government. One plus report long this plus organization he find him out also 91% long all line inside long one plus survey he talk all you know save kai kai good long last 12 plus moon 35% long all this plus line he talk all pikinini long all you know carim lunch he go long school long one him all you know got money. Major Brendan Nottel long Salvation Army he talk this plus work pine him he saw him was a big plus heavy he stop number long all community long Australia. 100 plus supporters belong Travis Lovetti, bung him em long Canberra that morning, long looking him penis him one plus walk about belong him, only call him Walk for Truth. Mr. Lovett emi being a former Victorian Truth and Justice Commissioner. All organizer belong this plus walk about, he ask him federal government, long make him one plus commitment, long national level, long talk straight long history, belong Australia, now all kind heavy way been come up long colonization na heavy all indigenous Aboriginal people even bungem. CEO belong Reconciliation Australia, Karen Mundin, he talk now long this time long Reconciliation Week. Australia government he must make him sample all policy senis, long looks over long heavy belong all indigenous Australian people, long time long colonization he coming up long now. Victoria State Premier Jacinta Allen, he talk state government in Bungimol community in a harem talk long all stakeholders. He make him past time long state government he make him decision long ino put him mark long Hamas gun all citizen he can he got. This plan talk long gun ownership he come up behind long big plan heavy long Bondi terrorist attack long Australia. He been got all recommendation long Victoria long he got limit or mark long number long gun 111 he can own him where Victoria police support him. Australia government he talk emi look yet long heavy number long Ukraine na Russia behind long sample strike or attack long Kiev. Kiev he kiss him big plus attack long Russia where he look him 6 plus people he die na more long 100 he kiss him big plus bugger up long and attack he come long Russia. Australia Department of Foreign Affairs and Trade he talk only look long display heavy now low display time now by only making decision suppose only by bringing back all Australia embassy work line or officer long Kiev we come back long Australia long safety long all display part number long Ukraine and Russia you work long go at yet now long display time. Health Ministry long Lebanon it cause some Australia airstrikes even killing me 30 plus people now bugger up in 40 plus that is stop now long house sick. Israel e walk long increasing or making come a big plow or attack long long southern and eastern Lebanon. One time more long 120 airstrikes long one per day. Israeli government it call some making more display action long one time like look out to Israeli community long this border. All airstrikes he bugger up in Beaufort Castle, where me one plus 900-year-old building where UNESCO he mark him all some one plus big plow building where he saw him all walk long before. All this plus bombing he walk look come up yet maski he been got one plus ceasefire talk long stop him all fight number long Israel na all Hezbollah pipeline group long Iran he got one plus ceasefire talk he come up number long United States na Iran now this plus time where all party walk look come up yet long Lebanon where he no good plus long all peace negotiations long Middle East Iran and United States he been making plenty system talk party go come long all ceasefire violation or where only been broke him ceasefire violation long last 24 plus hour. Iran it cause only back in one plus attack long United States long all Iranian vessels long Strait of Hormuz. Supreme leader long Iran it look out all same. Suppose America he go at yet long back up him all vessel or fight something long Iran. But Iran he come up in more attack too long back him all display attack. That is play Penis in Radio Australia News.
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4: Police long East Civic Province long Papua New Guinea is have penis long all key suspect long killing die long tupla lapun meri behind him all tokwin long sorcery or sangoma passing. East Civic Provincial Police Commander Superintendent Christopher Tamari it talk This blah all five blah or six blah suspect only shoot him talk all of them only stop inside long make him save no good true na kill him die blong this blah to blah Mary. Emi talk emi salim pini some blah policeman logo inside long this blah peles na e hope all by arresting all this blah suspect one time help long all local police all family all people blong peles na sassy more long murder. ABC News Mary Long Port Moresby Belinda Cora asking PPC Superintendent Tamari Long Tok Tok Moa Long En.
6: If you come up to Kumnikum Village number 3, it happened, I think, 3-4 days behind. My long police officer, Kaugia Police Station, attending. Road Bagara Bagara. 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I'm challenged with me location. So, me salim reinforcement he went up after when I may go viral. Only went said now it's me talk only stay in chair lab. I'm me hope or some by me only suspect because only go come up officer me go come up lab all mangi or local officers blow up yet. So me salim only went said by he still walk on the family in the community. Me a big believe or some. By about 5 or 6 suspect will surrender.
5: Thank you, sir. That PPC long display. Me understand all same. Only accuse him display 2 long. I'm so sorry. When him something straight them police make him walk pine him long in long pine him out. Ask long why only make him display kind passing long display 2 Mary.
6: All accuse him 2 Mary or same. Only walk him so sorry. You should not use killing back. Give me your power in man Mary. Believe me, so sorry, I'm true. I mean, true. I'm standing on you. You have one opinion, believe. But evidence, look, prove him. No side block out, I'm hard legit. Now, plus something, or man's apparent, look, can't give me evidence. So, plan the number of money, dialo, so sorry, go, without police action. Police and work, the same goal of justice is about one law blow evidence. Law blow evidence. So, you make a first thing, you make a so sorry. Time you walk wrong, so sorry, and you kill him, man, or you walk him, die, it's more spiritual. I'm no good spirit, walk of fight, no good passing. No good spirit, on them good plus spirits are fight over the time. Now, the physical side blame, a man frustrated, I'm killing money there. But man, law, you know, give him right to you. Look, kill him, man, and walk him so sorry, die. And you kill him, man, I'm as well blame, now I'm crying long and yet.
5: Me understand, no, semigat, all silence where police yet long happy, must walk long, bung him too long, fight against him, all kind, all big, all crime, all same.
6: On the experience, blow me the place. I mean, here now, the province. I mean, what the law order. I'm also passing blow. Walk blow police. Na population I'm grow. Na police is not. Na service no come. Na all man to all give up. Na life you go hard. Na you know people all resort to crime. Lack of opportunities. Time government. Na governor I'm putting good blow. Walk. Agar blow place ground. But you mean probably you mean attitude man. Less man. So you mean resort to easy way out of life. Nah, this is something come up left. Me talk sorry. Yes, not only ECP, Ograblo, Highlands have come up. Me got big belief for some officers for me by walking some apprehension by today. Me respond late because you got some other issues where me Salim Moriwanta, Poly Athenim, so Mapic Secondary School, heavy come up right there. Lobia, passing Lobia, Narbla Pike and Tamblola, lo passing lo cross lo ground. So, you know, so. Am I right? This is because the government put the big money, lo helping, lo walk, lo loan, or all of province. 43,000 square kilometers, you know, big blood through. And the 181 policemen, I mean, about 10 or 12 of them, I'm already logo now. So you may come down back 170. So you're looking. So me encourage him. Now, Mr. Togol, policeman, me over a time to walk on them community. Me plan must walk on them community. Me plan need him all. And then I know something with me like Toto, who I must have more of auxiliary and a reservist from the community based officers. Without them, me plan no got it. No got it. People stop, but no one looks at law. Triangle walk nothing. Triangle only good level law and order into law. 1-1 or district na LLG na place.
5: PPC, when you want big people to look out, you like make him long online inside long this community na too inside long country. Long time police like carry my walk long in long this kind of crime, also all sorcery or sanguma related issues or heavy way come up in salon community long half.
6: Mr. Strong man, you walk wrong, you go to Karabush. I mean, make sure that you must give him time. You must go save him time. Time, you, Lokarabus, you must go and save him. Because that's the only way where I'm going to barely see lo, over a man marry. Now, you walk him so sorry, and a man kill him, you. Then you ask why. You're not supposed to kill him, man. Or suppose man fight you, now you fight him on self-defense, am alright. Now, suppose fight him, come and finish. Now, you go mobilize again, now you go fight again, and kill him, man. And you go, Karabus. Maybe come and finish. Second hand of police, administrative. Police will walk long and finish. Now suppose you go retaliate, now you go surge fight, now you see heavy, and problem do you. Oh, you saw yourself, just like heavy and stuff like half. Solwara I'm rough. It's not going to see speedboat and go around lap. No god. You see what I did look see speedboat and roll over a car and boy when you die. Now you expecting police to go. Over time standing and police assault. When you know that the risk is there, but yet you mean like walking. Why? It's all about attitude. Attitude blooming, you mean it lose anything.
4: Mississippi Provincial Police Commander Superintendent Christopher Tamari Ibin Tok one time Berlin the Cora.
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4: Start long last week, you may been hearing story and blong Vanuatu, hemi meeting everyone blong all strict requirement blong Australia, so only now save exporting taro come long Australia. First shipment blong Vanuatu taro from Santo, hemi cousin finished long here long Melbourne last week. Long National Parliament long week year 2, you may hear him say taro export come long Australia. Hemi open him road blong all Narafala crop only for them same process blong accessing Australian market. Be long question time long Parliament long Monday, MP Alan Leakey blong Malo Aure constituency long Sanma province. Hemi ask him question here long side blong work blong agriculture long taro export ya.
8: We got the one question no more. Me want to ask him through the Ecolo Minister of Trade. Well, last week, you meet him lo inside the parliament, yeah? Mo you meet the social media, you me stop support them, you me commend them Minister of Trade from Pret Trouble, you me go inside lo first container, lo taro, we got on lo Melbourne, lo Australia. Question from is, me look, lo time me look lo social media, we stuck him out. Me look picture blo trade no more with them picture blo customs. But when it comes to production, you may start talk about agriculture, yeah, Ministry of Agriculture. Me want to say, how na you know me, you may not look agriculture, come out lo picture lo bless mo. So far, me too, me never harem say, agriculture, you promote them, commercial farming it, me harem backyard cutting no more. But when it comes to production, you may start building more lo, pack house na, but you mean it, agriculture, please come out lo picture blo talem say, yes. Now you must move the place, you must promote them. You want to say, so for one of them, you may not look agriculture, you come out the picture of the place.
4: Blong Ansam MP Alan Leakey, Samson Samson, Minister Blong Tourism, Trade, Commerce, Mo Ni Vanuatu Business, Emi Talemout Process, Blong Export, come Blong Australia, more possible export, Blong more crop.
9: Recently, me been mentioning Blong Palemani, say, yes, Bamba Prime Minister, you officially by declaring my. Export market lo Santo lo tarek lo Australia lo Melbourne lo market fresh. Recently lo last 2 days ipas taro we exported to lo vanotiko in Charlo Melbourne only certified lo 4 level. Emi examination lo all views high mo one me scan inspection mo iko tru lo laboratory. So emi now sema kusin res lo member lo we. So you want to be proud? What I mean to ask him production yet? But today Mr. Passem some ratification here. I mean mainly all production here now. So time you talk about pathway, I mean one pathway here now. For every Melanesian country, every Melanesian, for some of the Polynesian, or the stuff send them taro equal to Australia, I mean non-formal product, non-formal market. But this time, what I'm pathway here, I mean formal market destination. So me think say Kustino Mimbay Talem say yes, I know. So market certification me come out. So me alert him 1 2 say market some taro by export through law 1 2 local Australia. Second product we membay is shortlisted law agreement, emi chincha. Team and blow chincha I pick one. Blow 1 2 must prepare him, blow export him to lo Australia. You talk about manioc, you talk about taro mi to about every product we have in Australia. But at least, lo patuia bambai everyone slow time taro it certified. Te una nara wantu poli follow the same process ya. Tawani buran is follow process ya. Pal nara la friend country blue poli follow patuia tu.
4: Mark Atty, where he minister belong foreign affairs, international cooperation, more external trade. To him, he give him small response long questionnaire.
10: I think last month, Mivela Sangula Minister with the Honorable Deputy Prime Minister, including the Minister of Agriculture, Mivela visit in Park House. Agriculture too, you may include inside here. You may tell him thank you, lo Minister of Agriculture, you may make him plan the work. Lo Yumi Lo Santo, I think you can say malo too. You may encourage him all farm up, you will plan ready, lo full more Park House. So, I mean, no me want them confirm, say yes, Minister of Agriculture too, you may make one good for work, lo. Throughout the Sanma province, we are ready to supply in Park House. Thank you.
4: Minister of Long Agriculture, Livestock, Fisheries, and Biodiversity, Ian Wilson, Hemi say, by Hemi presenting full report long side long agriculture, time Hemi ready.
11: We Hemi come to site for marketing and responsibility for trade. That's why we look at Ministry of Trade, the Minister of Trade, and we take a little space here. Agriculture is mainly to do with in production. And currently, we have confirmed that you have Sanma, you have planned the effort to work with all farmers through the agriculture permit, where you may look at more and more farmers, but you only stop applying them. We plan to only stop involved, we plan them taro with them kava and all nara root crops. Bambai later on, bambai me come up with them actual figures. That way, you may compile every statistics, blow everything, and by me produce one report, lo house here. So, you may look in Lo Sanma, you got planned activities that happen now here. And by the time we make some states, blow you may make them report them, but by me report them, make them report them, but now here, I'm stop all these states yet. So, you may want to make them sure, say, you may have you may got every statistics, blow me before you may make one report, blow people is have say one them now. Agriculture is working with them all farmers, blow me. Thank you too much.
4: Hemi hearing one word to Minister of Agriculture, Livestock, Fisheries, and Biodiversity, Ian Wilson. Hemi finishing report here.
3: Bungi mipla long internet long abc.net.au/Radio Australia.
4: Baby Sawong Mitiam, who sat Hemi one pla blong two pla conjoined twins blong Morobe province long Papua New Guinea. Is that all right, that's all, Long Sydney Children's Hospital, Long Australia. All doctor, Long Sydney, itok emi no got one plan medical issue, na emi stop or same one plan normal baby behind Long Barata, Long M, Tom, ibin die Long operation, Long separating tupla. ABC News, Mary Long Port Moresby, Tekla Gunga, I behind him this plus story, na Hilda Wayne, he ask him M, Long N.
12: Okay, yes, thank you, Hilda. I'm like baby Sawong now. I'm stop all right, straight. I'm come up one plus healthy, pikinini. I'm mommy blong and Fatima. I talk all same. I'm sawe like lo smile. Na I'm kind of someone plus like hero blo Sydney Children's Hospital. So I get a time I'm sawe going lo kiss him all checkups blong him or look him doctor. I get a line sawe amomas na rango. Talk long em, only man blong em na em too, em start lo talk now. Emi work lo call him this pla we dada. So daddy blo mommy blo sawong it all sem emi daddy's boy now. Emi work lo pine him daddy blong em na sing out lo daddy blong em. So only work la making preparation. So rere lo come back and lo PNG now. Na sawong I stop all right straight.
13: Good, Pedro. Na long ola medical check blem na displa kind em normal baby now.
12: Yes, displa side em come up also on a normal baby. Em all get a displa all organs inside lo body blong em where em serum want them brother blong em Tom usaiti been die. Kiss him all get a display organs now. So, emi by come up also one plan normal pikinini, em ba grow up, mommy blong em Fatima, it all same. Time all come back and lo PNG, em like him all same. Sawang by go lo school, na leave him display life well, na rap lo pikinini, leave him. So, in no got plenty all medical side, lo go come lo out sick, emi like big platumas. So mami blo sawong yamo masturu lo display operation where all doctors lo Sydney Austin blo pikinini e make him.
13: Good blood walk through ya na all doctors lo Sydney Austin e multu mas big blood masturu lo all long all looking this loud kamaski one play dina sawong am stop life.
12: Yes, this part time I'm only been fly go down long Australia. Mami blo sawong Fatima emi tokol sem. All doctors na all nurse inside lo display balus only look out him good through sawong na tom one time so time will go come up lo house lo Sydney now only give him display big plus or a new threat or sem tom inoga chance long em lo survive sawong ta sol by survive so mami blo tu pla pikininia emi bin stop lo one pla kind big pla bell pen threat. So, Emmy is still thinking this about time we only give him news of Sam. Tommy lose him life long him. That's all. Let me talk all Sam. Big plus something. Only go to Australia now. One plus two plus pikinini long him. He survived. So, Emmy, how much true lo this old doctor? And all doctor too. Em talk all Sam. All come up all Sam family long again lo Australia. All Sam plus to Nara Ploman. So, all for me one plus good plus relationship na melo all yet all papa mama blo sawong na tom na all doctor lo Sydney
13: now only giving one plus estimated time or one time bo sawong lose mausik na go back long PNG
12: no gat only no give him one plus confirm time that's all mami blo sawong emi to call sem time will come back and lo PNG emi thing him that's all awesome. This play all get a line where only been alive him all time all stop lau sick lo must be but waiting all lo airport so em to look awesome all get a line like look him this play baby sawong em one em kind picking in so em look forward lo come back and lo must be na meet him this play line where only been alive him all na this play line lo brown now sick yet lo plus blong all lo morobe. Na mami blo sawang tu ito kol sem big topic ini ni man blong e mami lusi mem lamas pa months now so emi look forward lo come back na look him big topic ini ni blong em.
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4: All woman long orgata rural area long Vanuatu where only stop inside long commercial farming now ya only stop feeling impact long high fuel price more only stop sing out long government long give him support. 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From where high fuel price he stop making price blong all goods more services he go on top more. Miss Vano hemi historian with them reporter Lea Lowonbu.
14: When I'm government hemi should make him naya hemi listen lol voices blo mivla mama or woman. One we mivla stop talem ya or protest we him stop one em all information we mivla stop give him. Emi mivla give him plan de now or challenge blo mivla. Full up now, will challenge me like give him. Outlaw challenge him now, you miss have a look some solutions. How now, Kaufman is have a put on one money, he come in, he put on his tapia, all vulnerable group, yeah, some all mama, we only cut all small business, or what I will very much need him financial assistance. Only save a come call the place, I'm put on name, blocketa, full map, or someone data, after only take, been able to cut one small money, come back. We kafman by putum say hemena emi one social protection blo yumi lo time blo now ya. Mi clap blo mi haram se parliament sitting I bin talk about insurance blo all track. Emi lol keta wili cut money. Lo mi vla we mi vla mama we mi vla no cut money or mi vla no cut all kind track or mi vla no cut business we high all seme or business blo mi vla no win him over 100,000 lo 1 month. By any cut one narvala way and now look suppose we him is a put to me Nicolo either lo VNPF or coincide lo structure we me put to me stop inside all area council.
15: So Hemena Hemi you get a suggestion where you've laced up push me I go forward naya blo government hemi try and blow look lo him?
14: Hemena want something with me urge government blo look more lehem. mo government is save all place we hem putum all committee play we hem need to strengthen them all yumi katolencio list up all partners list up all cielo officer all community liaison officer all list up all community all same we kafmane putum pe how do yumi make them all solutione hemi kamko community resilient led owned by 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si easier plo mani save access em one financial access plo fund plo him save help him
15: suppose you save describe him small lo site blo reality blo life blo get a mama lo on rural communities suppose you save describe him small one em now and how now fuel increase him impact him life blo get a
14: lo overall one ta yimi take me ko pa klo yimi lol island emi kamo hat mo now from say lo some remote island e my probably at one or two track no mo we hemi stop run lol place and okotali look transport ya emi all same the survival mechanism ya now emi one track we save take you kolo hospital take you kolo town take you kolo market so emi become more difficult lol mama li save negotiate 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kamantap no lo market lo mi hemi affect them you mean you know when we you missed up look increase flow fuel ya to e make him say gender based violence inside lo home mi increase from mama to e cut more stress now from how na pa hemi make him small money ya we hemi cut ya is have help him family lehem from or something only go on top some prices hemi go on top
4: I'm country director belong action aid Vanuatu Flora Vano hemi historian with them Lea Luanbu and hemi atu hemi finish him this for ABC Radio Australia one talk program belong today mi sam seke talk maki mi fala everyone mi se bongi mi again long tomorrow bye bye now.
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0: RNZ Pacific News, kia ora ana, I'm Koroe Hawkins. Kiribati and the Marshall Islands have urged the international community to address historic wrongs in the form of nuclear testing in the Pacific. Speaking during discussions at the UN on nuclear issues, the representative from Kiribati said people still live with the consequences of nuclear testing carried out decades ago. Between 1957 and 1962, 33 nuclear tests were conducted in Kiribati by the United States and the United Kingdom. The Marshall Islands endured 67 nuclear tests conducted by the US between 1946 and 1958. The UN representatives for the two Micronesian nations said the devastating impact of the tests continued to affect their communities today. Boat operators in Vanuatu's capital, Port Vila, were ordered to steer clear of Iririki Island in the harbour on Wednesday afternoon due to a large fire that broke out on the island. In a video shared by Vanuatu Daily Post, thick black smoke was seen rising from the small island where a number of boats were anchored. A spokesperson for the fire service told RNZ Pacific they suspected it was a warehouse fire, but the cause and full extent of damage was yet to be determined. A West Papuan independence activist says Instagram has not yet taken down a video with fake AI-generated footage of her and her words. Koteka Wenda says a misinformation reel by an Indonesian nationalist account has cast her speaking out against a new film about land grabs and human rights abuses in Papua. Indonesian authorities have stopped some screenings of the Pesta Babi or Pig Feast documentary. Ms. Wenda, who is based in the Netherlands, says the issue has been reported to Instagram by various people. She says social media users should adopt a critical lens and check the source.
1: I also think it's important that social media platforms take this seriously and push for transparency, push for accountability.
0: In Papua New Guinea, an obstetrician says Port Moresby General Hospital's maternity ward is overloaded. Professor Glenn Mola is urging residents of the National Capital District to avoid planning pregnancies this year or next year unless they can afford private maternity care. He says the ward was handling about 1,200 deliveries each month, despite being designed for a fraction of that. The National reports the hospital saying it is carrying the combined load of two Level 5 hospitals and multiple Level 4 district hospitals. In Aotearoa, New Zealand's ACT Party says their $6 a day tax on temporary migrant workers would not apply to seasonal workers. It comes after party leader David Seymour publicly floated the idea on Q&A last Sunday. Kaya Selby reports.
2: ACT is campaigning for a $6 per day tax on temporary visa holders in New Zealand. But RNZ Pacific understands that David Seymour misspoke when he told a TV interviewer on Sunday that he, quote, would have thought it applied to seasonal workers as well. He added that it would be, quote, pretty good for a Pacific worker on a 7-month visa. For a typical 7-month REC visa, a daily $6 charge would amount to around $1,278. The base application fee for the visa starts from $325, and critics of the scheme have pointed to travel and external support as added cost pressures for workers.
0: An airport industry group says further cuts to Air New Zealand's schedule is yet another blow to the regions. The national carrier is notifying customers of more changes as the jet fuel crisis continues to bite. Earlier this month, it announced it was cutting 5% of its flights, mostly on regional routes. New Zealand's Airports Association's chief executive, Billy Moore, says regional connectivity has been declining for several years.
3: For some of those more regional flights, Palmerston North, Napier, Tauranga, that's where we've seen more of a decline of closer to 10% year on year for seats. And Dunedin Christchurch is one as well. So we do see a heavier impact for those routes.
0: Billy Moore says regional airports are feeling anxious that the cuts could become permanent. In world news, Lebanon says 31 people have been killed in strikes by Israeli forces as they expand their war against Hezbollah, despite a nominal ceasefire. The IDF has told residents in areas of southern Lebanon to leave amid reports soldiers are advancing past land they've occupied since the truce was agreed last month. These residents voiced their fear.
4: People are very anxious. Every time a drone passes overhead, people get very nervous. People are living in fear daily. People's lives are on hold. I don't know what's going to happen and how long we can live like this.
5: Isn't he already intensifying strikes on Lebanon? He's striking wherever he wants to, any location he wants. Who's going to stop him?
0: The European Commission president has accused Russia of trying to destabilize European democracies by triggering a recent series of drone alerts in the Baltic region. Ursula von der Leyen warned the incidents could happen elsewhere in Europe.
6: Preparedness must be the organizing principle for the resilience of our societies, our economic policies, and of course for our security architecture. And the Eastern member states will set the standards. Because what you are experiencing today, the rest of Europe could face tomorrow.
0: Ursula von der Leyen was speaking following talks in Lithuania. In sport, New Zealand rugby will cover the cost of Moana Pacifica playing their final game against the Brumbies in Canberra this weekend. The Super Rugby team was placed in liquidation on Monday. Coach Tana Umanga says the news provided some good news for players and staff.
7: Having some certainty around, you know, being able to put some food on the table for the next couple of weeks. You know, just having that amount of support in those areas and then getting that news, it was met with a bit of applause and I think a sigh of relief.
0: There are hopes the team can be saved, with Foreign Minister Winston Peters saying yesterday there's good news to come in regards to Moana Pacifica's future, although he wouldn't provide any further details. An independent report says Fiji National Rugby League is in serious debt and faces the possibility of winding up. Its interim chair, Rajesh Singh, says the report from Ferris Financial Services indicates that the league body owes money to a number of organisations. Singh says the report was tabled at the annual general meeting in Suva last weekend. He says an audit of the organisation's financials are now going to be carried out as Fiji National Rugby League works on clearing its name. Incoming Crusaders coach Scott Hansen says the timing of today's coaching announcement wasn't ideal, but he's confident it won't distract the side. Hansen, who wasn't retained as an All Blacks assistant coach under Dave Rennie, will take over as head coach of the Crusaders next year from Rob Penny. Hansen says he doesn't want his appointment to distract the side from trying to defend their Super Rugby title.
8: The timing on these things, it's not always right, but you just adjust. Part of the rugby landscape. The key bit here is today is an important day for me, but just as importantly, the week for the Crusaders is where the focus has got to be.
0: That's news and sport from RNZ Pacific. There's more on our website, rnz.co.nz/Pacific.
9: Malo Lele, this is Pacific Waves from RNZ Pacific. I'm Susanna Suswiki. Coming up, PMA shareholders vote to pull the plug on Moana Pacifica. Also, filmmaker decries Indonesian military crackdown on documentary, and we go over what we'll be looking for in the New Zealand budget this week. Shareholders of Moana Pacifica have voted to appoint liquidators to the holding company of the Super Rugby team. Tenil Financial Advisory was appointed as liquidator late yesterday afternoon. The franchise signalled earlier this year that it was likely to disband unless it could find new investors to fund the team. In a statement, the Pacifica Medical Association, or PMA, said it could no longer continue funding the team. However, New Zealand Rugby says there continues to be parties interested in Moana Pacifica's future. I spoke with Tracy Atinga, the CEO of Ganalore Rugby Consortium, who are keen to purchase the franchise's license, and began by asking her what she thought about Moana going into liquidation.
10: Yeah, really devastated, obviously, for the players, the staff and their families, as we have been since learning that this is sort of the journey for them. But at the same time, it brings an end to some of the pieces that need to be unravelled so that there can be a future. So I guess, yeah, devastated, but at the same time, there's a little bit of hope there.
9: Were you surprised to hear that Moana Pacifica has gone into liquidation?
10: Unfortunately, no, we weren't surprised. It was actually something that we were preparing for. Mm. Because, you know, you get to a point with these types of things in business and you kind of know what the next steps will be. And even though it wasn't what we'd hoped for, we understood that that was, you know, a potential outcome, and it's come to fruition now. So we just got to move forward and new strategy and go from there.
9: Well, I understand that you had put through another bid almost 2 weeks ago. When will you hear back from NZR?
10: So we had hoped to hear something this week. Last week we were advised by Chris Lindrum that they'd require another week at least just to go through all the information that they had received. Chris has left, actually. He's finished up. So that now passes on to another employee at New Zealand Rugby. So I guess effectively we're just waiting to hear back from them, hopefully this week, maybe next.
9: What were some of the conditions that you had to outline in this bid compared to the one that you had put forward last year in October?
10: Yes, I guess with last year it was just an acquisition, eh? So we had jumped in to say, you know, the company offered an investment memorandum, so it kind of tells you what's available, what's ready to be bought, and then you jump in and you make an offer at that level. So a little bit different to what was on offer last week on the 15th, New Zealand Rugby didn't really have an idea of what was available. So we're still in the dark around whether it's a license that we're purchasing, a one-year license or a five-year license or a perpetual license. That's something that we've always tried to unearth, but we just haven't got there yet. And then also, you know, New Zealand Rugby's conditions were around making sure that we had New Zealand Rugby Players Association support and agreement from PMA as the owners of Moana Pacifica Limited. So we needed their agreement to transfer the license across to a new owner.
9: Were you able to speak with PMA? Were there talks between them?
10: Yeah, and they were very short. We unfortunately didn't get any engagement from PMA until about 18 hours before that proposal deadline from New Zealand Rugby occurred. So, yeah, unfortunate that, you know, if we had been contacted, perhaps, you know, at least after the original October bid, we would have had a lot of time to talk to them and maybe help them out of this mess. But with 18 hours up our sleeves to sort of talk to them and figure out what they needed, you know, I don't even think anyone would be able to help them in their situation that they were in now.
9: Could you have spoken to anyone else from PMA besides Debbie, like Sir Michael?
10: Yeah, unfortunately, he has indicated to us that he has nothing to do with it. And to be fair, I had reached out to him as soon as I heard the news break, and no one wanted to take my call. There was just ringing and ringing and no answer, no texts. So, you know, so Michael Jones isn't part of Pacific Medical Association, but he is a board member for Moana Pacifica Limited. So, of course, you know, we did try to reach out to every single board member, and we were very disappointed that we couldn't get a hold of anybody, and probably more disappointed that no one called us, right. You know?
9: New Zealand Rugby claims that there's another interested group in buying Moana. Would you have an idea as to who that is, or the truth to that?
10: I want to say that I've heard some rumours around Belenato Sakalia leading a consortium, who was a former CEO of Moana Pacifica Limited, but that's just a rumour. And, you know, every other person has a right to put in a bid or lead a consortium. But the reality is that, you know, we hope that we don't fall back into old past traps, you know, that we've been before. It's time for change, it's time for innovation, and hopefully this time around we might be able to get a chance to do that.
9: So just that I'm up to speed, you have the support of New Zealand Rugby Players Association as well as the Pacific Island Rugby support group as well?
10: So I can't speak for New Zealand Rugby Players Association because, again, Rob Nicol and his organisation have refused to talk to us about providing support. They've asked us to just go through the process with New Zealand Rugby, and they will offer their support as a result of that. However, Pacific Rugby Players Association, they were very supportive of our proposal prior to submitting it to New Zealand Rugby. So for us, I think it was necessary for us to meet with New Zealand Rugby Players Association so that they could go through our proposal with us and then offer their feedback. But they basically just said they didn't need to do that, that they'll look at it once it's submitted. So it's very much a repeat of what happened 6 years ago. And if any of the followers who know this story, they know that it was actually New Zealand Rugby Players Association that turned us down 6 years ago. They endorsed Moana Pacifica Steering Group. So, you know, we're not exactly holding our breath to get support from a group that didn't
11: didn't actually try to engage with us for the past 6 years.
9: In that case, how confident are you then that NZR will grant Kanaloa the licence?
11: I want to say we're not holding our breath, you know. I don't want to say that we're confident because we're not. You know, this whole process has been very similar to 6 years ago. We've certainly put our best foot forward. We've met all the conditions. And, you know, we've got the best interests of Pasifika at heart. We've got the full endorsement of the, you know, of the major Pacific Island nations behind us too. So I don't see how much more support you can get when you've got all of that in place. And then on top of that, you know, this six-year journey has brought about a significant support from our wider community. In a sense that, you know, we've got people from all over the world chiming in support of what we're doing because they can see that our leadership is different. Mm. They can see that we've made, you know, we've brought things to the surface that would usually traditionally sit underneath and not be talked about. So we're not afraid of having those hard conversations. And hopefully those types of things will continue. And if we don't get a license, then we're still committed to going back to the Pacific Island nations and actually just starting from grassroots up. And doing it a different way.
9: And regardless of the outcome, what's your message to the players, staff and the fans of Moana Pasifika?
11: You know, all I want to say is that, you know, it takes a lot of courage and a lot of commitment from players and families to participate in a franchise when they don't know the future, their future destiny. So I just wanted to share our aroha and our love to them for doing that on behalf of Pasifika in general. And then, as we say in Kanaloa and our crew, you know, we hand it all back to God and we pray on it, and we just see what, you know, what the outcome will be. And if it's a license for Kanaloa, then great. And if it's not, then we have more work to do.
9: Do you think maybe the reluctance that New Zealand rugby is showing towards Kanaloa is because of the attempts to have a rugby team in Hawaii?
11: So this time round, I don't think so, because they know for this particular proposal, we have actually not talked about basing ourselves in Hawaii. That was certainly our intentions last time. Yeah. But this time round, we had some pretty strict guidelines from New Zealand Rugby around where they wanted this particular continuation plan to go. So we've mimicked a continuation plan based on what Moana Pasifika is currently doing.
9: New Zealand First Leader Winston Peters says there's good news to come in regards to Moana Pasifika's future, but he wouldn't provide any further details, saying you have to wait. Mr. Peters says the government wasn't intervening, but he'd love to see the team carry on.
12: Because the reality is they've got a great future, but they've gone through difficult times. They just need better, and so does the rugby union actually, better management.
9: An Indonesian filmmaker says the crackdown by authorities on his West Papua documentary in some parts of the country is a threat to democracy. The Pesta Babi documentary looks at the social and environmental impacts of land seizures for big agribusiness ventures in Papua and the Indonesian military's role in it. Johnny Blades has more.
13: Pesta Babi, or Pigfest, has been making waves. Since March, it's had screenings in New Zealand and Australia, and is now showing in Indonesia. The director, Dandi Laksono, says of the 1,700 screenings around Indonesia, about 30 have been shut down.
14: Mostly by military, and then they also using the civil servant in the name of public order. So I think it's very ridiculous. And thanks to the audience, they defend the film.
13: Mr. Laksono says there's been no public disorder from the film in parts where it is shown, and some audience members have backed the film on social media.
14: They defend their right to watch and to absorb the information, what actually happened in West Papua. So I think compared to the success of the public screening,

0: realized that the social media algorithm never, you know, friendly for the Papuan, for the West Papuan issue. So they never have a chance to get a real situation in West Papua. And even the mainstream media, Jakarta-based mainstream media, you know, never enough cover for the West Papua. And the third is because, of course, the international journalists cannot access the West Papua.
1: Dandi Laksono says the film has resonated with Indonesian audiences because what's happening in West Papua is relatable across the republic.
0: They comment about the proximity with their own problem in their own land because the military now have a more control under Prabowo administration, and also the agrarian conflict or tenurial conflict with the land grabbing and environmental destruction for the investment. So basically what happened in West Papua now is common phenomena in other places in Indonesia. But of course in West Papua we have more in terms of the volume and scale.
1: He says the bid by authorities to stop the film may not be successful.
0: Because for the first time, many Indonesians suddenly, you know, realize what actually happened in West Papua, that the government usually using the nationalism and patriotism sentiment to, you know, cover up what actually happened. Those propagandas now it doesn't work anymore.
1: The Chief of Staff of Indonesia's Army, General Maruli Simanjuntak, says there was no direct order from military command to stop screenings of Pesta Babi. He says local administrations are deciding on shutdowns to maintain regional safety.
2: The New Zealand government will unveil its annual budget on Thursday. It comes in the shadow of a fuel crisis that government ministers have said makes new policy initiatives almost impossible. Joining me is our reporter Kaya Selby. Kia ora Kaya, will this budget stick with the theme of cuts and savings?
3: Kia ora Sana, well it is expected to do just that, but with the added influence of the fuel crisis, we're looking at an operational spending cut of around $300 million. Ministers have been very clear that this will not be the kind of budget with new initiatives or policy proposals, and for anybody in the state system trying to maintain their levels of funding via their votes that Treasury considers, that is something they're going to have to justify to a much higher standard, right? So we can take a look at what's been announced so far. Big ticket item, public sector cuts. We're looking at nearly 9,000 roles being rolled back after this budget. And the government says they want to move towards a more efficient, you know, AI-oriented model, really kind of get into the future. It's a much smaller government in the future as far as they're concerned. Meanwhile, the fees-free program for universities has been scrapped. That previously made a student's third year completely tuition free. We also have businesses being offered loans to cut their gas dependence. Banks will be able to loan up to $1.2 billion thanks to some government backing. In the defence sector, we're going to see at least $1.6 billion extra for maritime security. That's to replace an ageing naval fleet, invest in drones, which will probably find their way into the region. We also have customs buying three new remotely controlled underwater vehicles that can track down narco subs and other drug smugglers. You know, they're doing their bit for the Pacific's fight against the organised drug trade. So if I was to put this all on a line, I would say less for government ops, more for infrastructure, clouded by the fuel crisis.
2: For our Pacifica whānau in New Zealand, can you give us a sense of what to be looking out for?
3: Where the cuts are arguably most likely is going to be the Ministry for Pacific Peoples. We've got a coalition partner, the ACT Party, which continues to openly suggest that the ministry should not exist. When we spoke to Pacific Minister Paul Goldsmith a few weeks ago, he said he cared less about where that kind of Pacific expertise base was in the government, so much as it existing at all, which raises the prospect that the ministry might just be wrapped into perhaps the social development ministry. It would no longer be standalone and there would be a lot of savings there. We went to the Pacific Ministry for comment about this. They told us that there haven't been any immediate decisions for the ministry. They have been asked to work through their inefficiencies, find ways to go digital, to reorganize their priorities. You know, where they can implement those things over a short to medium term period, you're going to see less money being spent there. If there were any funding cuts in the budget, that would prompt them to work through it faster. Other areas we'll be looking out for are contestable funds for Pacific businesses, culture, community organisations, funding towards employment programs, housing programs in places like Porirua and South Auckland, whānau order for things like the Cause Collective, health spending for things like diabetes, addiction services, obesity,

0: anything's possible.
1: And what about for the region as a whole?
0: Well, when you're talking about how New Zealand interacts with the wider region, what we're really talking about is our aid spend. Now, this is something which is budgeted on a triennium or a three-year period. The current one that we're in began in 2024, ends in 2027. So in terms of any major cuts or increases to the aid budget, we're really talking about something which is going to be announced next year, although the government can, of course, top up that budget if they choose. Interestingly enough, last year, the government did not add to the aid budget as much as had been expected in previous years. And this is when we see the aid spend decrease in real terms, because new aid is not keeping up with inflation. At the time, Foreign Minister Winston Peters told RNZ Pacific that they would push for more overseas development assistance next year, as in this year. But if we're talking about a decrease in aid in real terms, it's something that's happening across the entire world. New Zealand is not unique in this. Australia, for example, in their recent budget, kept their aid spend at mostly the same, despite the fact that inflation across the Pacific is running at over 4%, according to the World Bank. So as far as any kind of consular support to the region, the good news is that MFAT is exempted from any savings initiatives, which means that they aren't going to be facing any operational spending cuts this year. Not that everything is safe, but that any areas where funding is cut may be shifted towards other areas. So for aid, it could be good, it could be bad. We'll just have to wait and see.
1: That's Pacific Waves for today. 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

0: Big fella, hello through and welcome everyone talk lo Melanesia update. Me Koroi Hawkins lo program today by me look lo samfala o ta big fella stories around the region and behind by me golo team lo Buzz FM lo Vanuatu.
1: RNZ Pacific News lo pidgin me Koroi Hawkins. Kiribati with the Marshall Islands ota bin Ejim international community for must address him historic wrongs lo form lo nuclear testing lo Pacific. Talk during lo discussions lo UN lo nuclear issues. Representative lo Kiribati him say people ought still stop with him consequences lo nuclear testing where him been carried out decades go finis. Between 1957 with him 1962, 33 fala nuclear tests had been conducted lo Kiribati by US with him UK. UN representatives for the Micronesian nations too look at their devastating impacts blood tests and we continue for affecting communities blocketa this time. Boat operators lo Vanuatu capital Port Vila had been ordered for steer clear lo Iririki Island lo harbour lo afternoon lo Wednesday due lo big fella fire when been break out lo island. Lo one fella video where he shared by Vanuatu Daily Post and we saw big fella black smoke and been come up from small island yeah. Where number load boats or at anchor in front. One fellow spokesperson blow fire service him Italian RNZ Pacific that thought to suspect him him one fellow warehouse fire, but cause and full extent of damage him yet for him determined. One fellow West Papuan independence activist him say Instagram him no yet been take him down one fellow video with him fake AI generated footage blow him and okata tok blow him. Koteka Wenda, him he say one fella misinformation reel by one fella Indonesian nationalist account. Him he cast him talk out against him one fella new film about him at land grabs with him human rights abuses lo Papua. Indonesian authorities had been stop him some fella screening explore Pesta Babi or Pig Feast documentary. Ms. Wenda, where him he based lo Netherlands, him he say issue ya, him he been reported lo Instagram about various people. Him he say social media users or should adopt him one fella critical lens. And check him, oketa source bloketa. Lo Papua New Guinea, one for obstetrician, hemi say Port Moresby General Hospital maternity ward, hemi overloaded. Professor Glenn Mola, hemi urging residents, lo National Capital District, for avoid planning of pregnancies, lo this year or next year, unless it's affording private maternity care. Hemi say ward, hemi handling about 1,200 deliveries each month, despite hemi designed for small amount numa. National Hemi reporting that hospital Hemi tell him that Hemi Karim now combined load lo two fala level 5 hospitals and multiple level 4 district hospitals. Lo Aotearoa, New Zealand Ag Party Hemi say $6 a day tax blockata lo temporary migrant workers Hemi by no apply lo seasonal workers. Hemi come behind party leader David Seymour Hemi been publicly floating this fala idea lo one fala television program lo last Sunday. Act Hemi campaign that one fella $6 per day tax law temporary visa holders law New Zealand by me come into force. But RNZ Pacific Hemi understand him that David Seymour Hemi been talk wrong that Hemi tell him TV interviewer that Hemi by think that this one by me apply lot seasonal workers too. Hemi been adding that this one Hemi pretty good deal for Pacific workers law one fella 7 month visa. Base application fee blow visa may start from $325 and critics blow scheme ought have been pointing out that travel with him external support and added cost pressures for Katawakaman. For any typical 7 month RSC visa, this will a daily $6 charge where party me by campaign lemlo election by me amount law $1,278. One for airport industry group, hemi say further cuts lo Air New Zealand schedule, hemi yet for take him one for another blow look at the provincial regions. National carrier hemi notify mat customers lo more changes time jet fuel crisis hemi go ahead for hemi come up strong. Ele lo this month hemi been announcing that hemi cut him 5% of flights blame mostly go lo at regional routes. New Zealand Airports Association Chief Executive Billy Moore hemi say regional connectivity hemi been come down for several years now this time. The World News Lebanon, hemi say 31 people that have been killed lot strikes by Israeli air forces. They go for expanding war block attack against him Hezbollah, despite one fella nominal ceasefire. IDF ought have been telling residents lo areas lo southern Lebanon for leave amid lo report soldiers ought have been advanced past out land where been occupied since truce ya hemi agreed lo last month. Ot residents ought stop ot say oketa fright to mas this time. European Commission President has been accusing Russia of trying to destabilize European democracies by triggering a recent series of drone alerts in the Baltic region. Ursula von der Leyen has warned incidents might happen elsewhere too in Europe. Ursula von der Leyen has been talking behind the talks with him Lithuania. Lo sport New Zealand rugby hemi by Cavam Cost blo Moana Pacifica and playing final game brought against the Brumbies lo Canberra lo this weekend. Super rugby team ya hemi placed into liquidation lo Monday. Coach Tana Umanga hemi say news ya hemi provided for some good news for players with them Oket staff. Hopes hemi come up yet that team hemi might say saved with him Foreign Minister Winston Peters hemi tell him lo yesterday that good news hemi stop yet lo future blo Moana Pacifica. But they have not been providing any details. One fellow independent report, he said Fiji National Rugby League is in serious debt and is facing possibility for him to wind up. Lo interim chairman Rajesh Singh, he say a report from Ferris Financial Services, he indicating that league body him om selling lo number lot organizations. Singh he say a report he tabled lo annual general meeting lo Suva lo last weekend. Hemi say one fellow audit law financials organization hemi by now carried out the Fiji National Rugby League hemi waka for clearing name hem. Hem now news and sport pigeon from RNZ Pacific.
0: And hem now some fellow okata top stories lo here today from RNZ Pacific. This time the hemi join him now team from Buzz FM lo Vanuatu.
2: In tonight's news, airspace and maritime talks between Vanuatu and Fiji are elevated to bilateral level. A government plans new livestock strategy after EDF 11 program shortfalls. Governance advocate supports the PSC reform. Fish vendors raise concerns over Sino-Van operations and USP Council focuses on stability and future growth at Tonga meeting. Good evening and welcome to Vanuatu Nightly News. I'm Kizzy Kalsakau. Leading on news tonight, a government rolls out fuel subsidy to bus operators and public transport. The government has started rolling out fuel subsidy payments to bus and other public transport operators this week, following the first phase of payments to taxi operators. Under the expanded 766 million Vatu fuel subsidy package approved by the Council of Ministers, registered buses, taxis, common vehicles and public boats will receive one-off assistance payments to help offset rising fuel costs and maintain transport services across Vanuatu. Operators receiving SMS notification from +153 are being instructed to collect payments through Vanuatu Post using valid identification and transport permits, while Prime Minister Joram Napat has urged operators not to use fuel price increases as justification for unreasonable fare hikes. In Parliament, Prime Minister Joram Napat says discussions on Vanuatu's airspace oversight have now been elevated to formal bilateral talks between Vanuatu and Fiji, following concerns raised in Parliament during the first ordinary session. Napat says he recently raised the issue directly with the Fijian Prime Minister during a meeting in Papua New Guinea, confirming that negotiations are now being handled at head of government level rather than through technical aviation channels. Prime Minister says he plans to travel to Fiji after the parliamentary sitting to continue discussions on two key unresolved issues, maritime boundaries and airspace management, currently overseen by Fiji through regional aviation arrangements. While Vanuatu retains sovereignty over its airspace under international rules, Fiji continues to provide operational air traffic services across the region, including coordination and safety management through the Nandi Flight Information Region. In other news, the government is preparing a new livestock development strategy after Agriculture Minister Ian Wilson admitted the EDF 11 supported cattle program failed to fully meet national expectations. Speaking in Parliament, Minister Wilson said challenges including land disputes, natural disasters and limited farmer capacity affected efforts to expand Vanuatu's cattle herd under European funded initiative. Said the government is now shifting towards a more structured and measurable approach with stronger planning, accountability and coordination at both national and area council levels. Under the new strategy, cattle development will focus on larger islands such as Santo Malecula, Epi, Efate and Erumango, while smaller islands will prioritize small livestock systems due to land limitations. Minister Wilson says lessons learned from EDF 11 will guide future implementation, including better farmer profiling, farm rehabilitation assessments, and closer consultation with local authorities before projects begin, with rollout expected to start in Sanwa Province later this year. NPSC Governance and Anti-Corruption Advocate Jenny Unity Ligo has backed Prime Minister Joram Napat's plan to reform the Public Service Commission and launch an independent investigation into its operations, saying the move is necessary to restore public confidence in the public service system. Ligo says the investigation would help identify weaknesses and misconduct within the commission, but stresses that long-term reform would only succeed if Parliament amends the Public Service Act to strengthen the PSC's independence from political interference. She also calls on MPs or Member of Parliament, civil society groups and the public to support the reform process to improve transparency, accountability and the delivery of public services in Vanuatu. In fishery, local fish vendors at Manplis Fish Market are calling on the government to review and terminate its agreement with Sinovan, claiming the company is harming local livelihoods by selling frozen fish in Port Vila instead of developing the fisheries sector as originally promised. Vendors say the joint venture was expected to establish a fish processing factory, but instead its operations are directly competing with local fishermen or rely on fresh fish sales as a major source of income. They are also urging authorities to improve market facilities for local vendors or continue to operate under tents and trees. Concerns have also been raised over the expansion of Sinovan's developments at Salili, including the construction of shops, fish markets and dormitories linked to a proposed cannery project. Former Prime Minister Barak Sope confirmed he signed the original agreement establishing the company and allowing Chinese fishing vessels to offload catches at Parry Bay. Community leaders at Salili are now calling for closer government monitoring of Sinovan's activities amid growing scrutiny over the company's role in Vanuatu's fisheries sector. Underwent in the region, the 101st Council meeting of the University of South Pacific was held in Nuku'alofa on 21st to 22nd of May, where leaders focus on strengthening the university's long-term sustainability and governance. The meeting was opened by Crown Prince Tupoutoa Ulukalala, who highlighted USP's role as a symbol of Pacific cooperation and leadership. Council Chair Siosio Utoikamalu says the university has spent recent months focusing on stabilization, governance alignment and preparing for future development amid changing higher education demands. Council members adopted USP's 2025 audited financial statements and reviewed the university's 2026 financial outlook, including challenges linked to rising operational costs and economic pressures across the region. Members also approved the appointment of the Governor General of Tuvalu as the university's 33rd Chancellor from July 1st and reaffirmed their commitment to strengthening USP as a resilient and future-focused regional institution. The next USP Council meeting will be held later this year in Apia, Samoa. With that, conclude our Vanuatu Nightly News. But you can still follow VNN through Buzz SoundCloud, Buzz Facebook page, our website www.buzzonline.vu, Capital FM 107, and Radio New Zealand, Melanesian Update, RNZ Pacific. I'm Kizzy Kalsakau. A very good night.
0: And hem now Melanesian Update program, Nikoroi Hawkins. Thank you to Maso Tunin Kam. Isa Kasim Okata up-to-date news and current affairs lo website blo mifala rnzi.com and mifala stop too lo Facebook and lo Twitter. 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
3: Morning and welcome to Alan Blackman, Professor of Chemistry, School of Science, Auckland University of Technology, our science commentator today.
4: Good morning, Catherine.
3: What are you doing to the bananas?
4: Yeah, we are talking bananas today. And a couple of very interesting stories about bananas. So, are you a smoothie fan, Catherine?
3: No.
4: What? Goodness.
3: No. Oof. I like food. Chewy food. Crunchy food.
4: Okay.
3: I like bananas, and there's this forever argument about how many to have and whether, you know, they're too high in, you know, the glycemic index or whatever. But
4: Yeah.
3: But what's the link between bananas, apart from the fact people put them in them, what's the link between bananas and smoothies?
4: Well, so for all of you listeners out there who do like smoothies, banana is sort of an integral component of your average smoothie, isn't it? So, you know, you can't get much more natural than bananas, so therefore they must be good for you. And that's often an assumption that's made. And so some workers in the USA decided to actually test this. And in order to talk about what we're going to talk about, we need to delve into a little bit of chemistry and a bunch of molecules that are called flavonols. And these are very important biological molecules that are really, really good for you. And they're linked to heart health. They're linked to cognitive health. There's absolutely no doubt about the fact that, yep, you should be eating these molecules, or that you should be eating foods that contain these molecules. Where do you find these molecules? You find them in apples, pears, berries like blueberries, blackberries, etc., grapes, all the sorts of things that you might be tempted to chuck into your smoothie first thing in the morning. And so what bananas contain, and again, a little bit more chemistry here, is an enzyme. And this is an enzyme with the wonderful name polyphenyloxidase. And what's an enzyme? An enzyme is a molecule that does a particular, or carries out a particular chemical transformation. If you remember the old detergent ads when they talk about hungry enzymes that eat dirt and stains, and that's kind of what enzymes do. They can sort of chew up particular molecules that aren't meant to be around. So this particular enzyme that bananas contain, called polyphenyloxidase, you see that in real life when your bananas go brown. That's what's happening. That's the action of this particular enzyme, the browning of fruit, etc., etc. And the polyphenyloxidase is reacting with particular molecules called polyphenols. And it just so happens, think back to these flavonol molecules, sorry about all of these chemical names, these flavonol molecules are a subclass of these polyphenols. In other words, flavonols are going to get eaten up by this particular enzyme that is in your bananas.
3: The banana's going to eat up all the other stuff's good stuff? Is that
4: yeah,
3: it?
4: Yeah, basically that's it.
3: Bad banana.
4: So these workers in the States who were studying this, what they did, they were looking at the levels of these flavonol molecules in people's blood and urine after they had consumed either a banana smoothie or a berry smoothie at the same time as they took a flavonol capsule. So they take their flavonol capsule, have a smoothie. A wee while later, they analyse the levels of flavonols in their blood and their urine. Now, the people who had the banana smoothie and the flavonol had 84% lower flavonol amounts compared with the ones who took the berry smoothies. Okay, so basically what's happening there, if you've got a berry smoothie and you are tempted to chuck a banana in there, probably don't. Okay, now, no doubt bananas are good for you. They absolutely are, as we're going to talk about in the next story. But probably if you want the real goodness of a smoothie, either A, stick to just banana smoothies by themselves, or B, stick to berry smoothies by themselves, but probably try not to mix your berries with your bananas if you want the full goodness of what's actually in a berry smoothie.
3: And I take it that means no banana chaser either. Banana just needs to be separated for this particular meal. Looks really interesting because
4: hot take.
3: I've been reading a little bit more Tim Spector's stuff about the polyphenols, I think, and this is why all these different plants of all these different colours are so good for you, because they all get eaten by different gut bugs, etc. So we know this is good stuff, but
4: absolutely it is.
3: You don't want one good thing eating all the other good things before they get to your gut.
4: And, you know, that's kind of interesting. It shows you that, yes, foods can be really good for you in isolation, but when you start mixing them, yeah, not necessarily. Interesting stuff. Yeah,
3: You've just blown a few smoothie people's minds now.
4: Please, for God's sake, don't stop eating bananas, people.
3: No,
4: okay.
3: No, they're
4: good.
3: Fine.
4: They're good.
3: Have we got another banana story?
4: We do. We do have another banana story. And this is a story I really like telling. Now, this isn't necessarily current science, but I thought it led on very, very nicely from the first story. And as I've said, bananas are really good. Don't stop eating them just because of what we talked about just before. Now, bananas in particular are a really, really good source of potassium. And we need potassium. Potassium is an absolute vital trace element. And it's required for the correct operations of our nerves, of our muscles, of our heart.
3: Hearts, all of those things.
4: Oh, yes, absolutely.
3: What does it balance? What's the other one you needed balance with?
4: Sodium-potassium. There's a sodium-potassium balance. So it's a very, very important nutrient. Okay. Now, potassium, and again, to get into a little bit of chemistry, potassium, there's three different types of potassium atoms, let's say, okay? And we call them, we chemists call them potassium 39, potassium 40, and potassium 41. The numbers don't matter. But what is important is this potassium 40. It's got a special name. We call it an isotope, potassium 40. Now, of all of the atoms of potassium, about 1 in 8,000, roughly, is potassium 40. And why this is important is that potassium 40 is, wait for it, radioactive. Okay, and it's got a half-life of around about a billion or so years. So that means after a billion years, half of those potassium atoms will have disintegrated into something else. And so what this means is, hate to say it, folks, but the average banana is undergoing roughly 3,000 nuclear disintegrations per second, there or thereabouts. Okay, so that's sort of a 100-gram banana. So what does this mean? This means that bananas are demonstrably radioactive. And we know that radioactivity is not good. Okay, we absolutely know that. It's a terrible thing. So why the heck are we eating bananas if they are radioactive?
3: Answer your question, please.
4: Everyone's listening in horror. Okay, so let's talk about risk, because this is a very, very nice example of risk. So the question is, we've got bananas, they are radioactive. How many is it going to take to kill you? Okay, so if you were going to eat a bunch of bananas all at once, how many would you have to eat in order to die? So let's get into some numbers here. Now, these numbers will mean absolutely nothing to anybody unless you're sort of trained in physics / chemistry. One banana will give you a radiation dose of 98 nanosieverts, okay? Mean nothing to you. If it's going to kill you, you need a dose of 5.1 sieverts. Again, doesn't mean anything to you, but this will. Okay, in order to basically die from radiation poisoning from eating bananas, you would need to eat about 52 million all at once, okay? All at once. So, yes, bananas are radioactive. They absolutely are. But they are so very, very slightly radioactive that the risk of consuming bananas is very, very low. And as I say, this is an excellent illustration of risk. And because of this, some bright person came up with this thing called the banana equivalent dose. Okay. In other words, what is a particular amount of radiation equal to in terms of eating a banana? Okay. So, if you're getting a dental x-ray, then that is worth about 50 bananas. So 50 banana equivalent doses. If you're getting a chest x-ray, that's about 1,000 bananas. If you're living next door to a nuclear power plant, that's about 1 to 100 bananas. And if you fly from across the Atlantic, basically, that's about 400 banana equivalent doses. Okay, so there you go, folks. Bananas are radioactive. Anything that contains potassium is radioactive. You can't get away from it. Natural radioactivity.
3: Atoms, but you need your potassium. That's the whole point.
4: Oh, you absolutely do. Just like you need your atoms of carbon. Uh-huh. But, you know, carbon-14 is radioactive as well. But again, there's only so little of it that it's not going to hurt you unless you get a whopping great dose of it somehow.
3: Something else will hurt you if you eat that many bananas in a sitting.
4: Indeed, yes.
3: Now, let's get away from humans to elements, or is gold...
4: No, it's gold. Gold is absolutely an element. Okay. Yes, it is. Yes, yes.
3: Anyway, why doesn't it tarnish? Why do we spend so much time stressing about whether we should have some of it under the bed? Why does it not tarnish like other metals?
4: Well, that's a very, very good question, because you've got other metals. You've got your metals like your iron, and that rusts, and you've got copper that goes green, and you've got silver that tarnishes, but good old gold, it just glisters and glisters and glisters all the
3: time.
4: I'm
3: glad you said glisters. So many people say glistens, and I'm sure it's glisters.
4: You've got
3: 2 minutes, so shut up. Go for it.
4: Okay, right. So gold is in, okay, so in order for things to rust or tarnish or whatever, what they're doing is basically they're reacting with oxygen in the air. Now that's a little bit of a simplification, but that's sort of what's going on. We have oxygen in the air that is in the form of oxygen molecules, which contain two oxygen atoms, and they are bonded together. Now in order for oxygen to be able to oxidize a particular metal, what the metal has to be able to do is to break those oxygen molecules into oxygen atoms. And we find that that seems to be quite easy for things like iron and stuff like that. But for gold, for some reason, they don't know why necessarily, but for some reason, it's not very easy for gold to do that. So some chemists at Tulane University in the States decided to stick computers on the job and do some calculations. So they're looking at the surface of gold and how it interacts with oxygen molecules. And what they found was there's two types of surfaces of gold. The first one is a freshly cut surface of gold. So as soon as you make a cut, you expose the gold to the air. And in that form, it forms little squares. So all of the gold atoms are arranged in squares. But very, very, very quickly after it gets exposed, freshly exposed, those gold atoms on the surface move around, and they move to make little hexagons. And so what these workers have found is that the squares, yes, they can split oxygen molecules into oxygen atoms and can potentially then start tarnishing. But the hexagons, no, they can't do it for some reason. They are about 1 billion to 1 trillion times worse at splitting the oxygen molecules into oxygen atoms than are the square arrangements of the gold. So this is what they have found. The underlying reason why this is less reactive, the hexagons and the squares, still remains to be determined.
3: Thank you, Alan Blackman. Thank you so much.
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6: If you've been standing in the shower and suddenly the noise in your brain clears and, in its place, the perfect thought, that's a shower thought. And RNZ Nights is aiming to answer those unshakable questions lurking in the back of your mind. Tonight's question: should we take much notice of intelligence quotient or IQ scores? Professor, author and film director Walby Ings has long pondered how schools measure intelligence. Here on Nights, we thought we'd get his reckons on IQ tests. When I spoke with him earlier, I asked if he knows his own IQ.
7: Yeah.
6: Do you know your number? Does IQ, the IQ test, does it always equal a number?
7: Traditionally it does, and I have trouble with it, I have to be honest. So I think intelligence is a beautiful and complex thing, a very beautiful and complex thing. And so IQ kind of, while it grew, its roots were about 100 years ago. In the middle of last century, it found a home in a lot of research. But that was when people thought that intelligence had something purely to do with rational thinking. So when I use the word intelligence, I mean the conscious ability to solve problems. So that might be creatively, divergently, by asking great questions over a long time. And those things don't sit inside the measure that's used to give someone a number.
6: So IQ stands for intelligence quotient. What does that number measure?
7: Okay. So what it measures technically is the ability to detect patterns, to rationally get some information and project from that in a rational way, some memory recall. So basically it's rational analytical thought. So that's, and it It's arguable that it even really measures that. The idea of being able to put a number assumes that every answer will have a right answer. But actually, if I can give you an example of it, this is from an old maths book. So you're going to paint your house, and you've got one can of white paint and half a can of white paint, and someone says, how many half cans have you got? So the right answer might be three, but the right answer is also one. Because somebody looking at it, standing there, goes, there's only one full can of paint, only one half can of paint. So there are two. So in many things that we work, use our intelligence for in the world, there are actually answers are shaped by context and by the construct of the thinker. And so if you're going to use it, you have to understand that human beings are very complex, wonderfully complex thinkers. And assuming that you can put a number on somebody comes from a model that was closely found a home with eugenics, basically in the middle of last century. So it said basically, if you were 100, you were kind of sitting right in the middle. And the idea was, depending on your number, it had what kind of trade or what kind of job you could go into, if you were skilled, if you were unskilled, if you were semi-skilled, if you were professional. So it found a home in approaches to education that thought that the role of schooling and education was to divide people into categories for life. The opposite of that is something that's had a lot of traction in New Zealand education, which is humanism, which says the job of education is to grow the best possible human being from each person. So we know that, for instance, IQ was shaped on a Western European idea that...
8: 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We're now closing on this frequency. Our transmission will continue in a few moments on 7440 kHz in the 41-metre band. Retune now to 7440 kHz in the 41-metre band. This is New Zealand.

0: RNZ News at 2. Morena, good morning. I'm Vicky Mackay. Dozens of Palestinians have carried the body of Hamas armed wing chief through the streets of Gaza a day after Israel killed him. Israel is moving to eliminate the militant group's top brass despite a ceasefire. The Israeli military says Mohammed Odeh was killed in a targeted attack just over a week after his predecessor, Izzaldin al-Haddad, was killed in an Israeli strike on a Gaza apartment block. The deaths mean there are few militant leaders left in Gaza to lead the group's armed wing at a time when Israel and Hamas are deadlocked in US-brokered talks to advance President Donald Trump's plan for Gaza's future. Lebanon says more than 30 people have been killed in bombings by Israeli forces in the past couple of days, despite a nominal ceasefire. Israel's military is carrying out a new wave of airstrikes in southern Lebanon, intensifying an offensive against what it says are Hezbollah targets to counter the Iran-backed group's drone attacks. Those residents voice their fear.
1: People are very anxious. Every time a drone passes overhead, people get very nervous.
2: People are living in fear daily. People's lives are on hold. I don't know what's going to happen and how long we can live like this.
3: Isn't he already intensifying strikes on Lebanon? He's striking wherever he wants to, any location he wants. Who's going to stop him?
0: Meanwhile, the Foreign Affairs Minister says he spoke to his Iranian counterpart last night and made it clear New Zealand wants an urgent end to the Iran war. In a statement posted on social media, Winston Peters says he told Abbas Arunchi that New Zealand welcomes reports of both sides engaging in serious talks to end the conflict. He says he also told Mr. Arunchi that a negotiated solution is the only way to long-lasting peace, and it must include unimpeded freedom of navigation through the Strait of Hormuz. Iran State Television has been reporting that its government has a draft framework for a memorandum of understanding with the United States, which includes both sides ending their blockades in the strait. A senior cabinet minister collecting $1,000 a week to stay in her mortgage-free Wellington apartment says she's following the rules and is comfortable with them. MP's benefits are in the spotlight now, but attention's been drawn to the case of the Social Development Minister, Louise Upston. She collects $52,000 a year to live in a Wellington home she owns. Ms. Upston is the minister responsible for lifting the eligibility threshold for homeowners claiming an accommodation supplement. The minister, who's based in Waikato, says it's not surprising MPs get housing costs covered when they work away from home. A copyright advocate says the government must help create a market for licensing AI content in its big push to use artificial intelligence more in the public sector. Globally, there are scores of lawsuits against big technology firms focused mainly on how AI models are trained on copyrighted material without the creator's permission. Sam Irvin of Copyright Licensing NZ says it's working on a license so if someone referred to a copyrighted work in an AI prompt, the creator would be recognised and compensated if they chose.
4: What I'd be recommending to the New Zealand Public Service is that they are looking to develop a marketplace for New Zealand creators so that we can have an internet where creativity is recognised and paid for. And they can do that. They are in a position to do that.
0: Sam Irvin says New Zealand should follow what Australia is doing. To cricket now, where New Zealand are in Belfast, the Black Caps playing Ireland in a one-off test that commenced at about 10 o'clock last night. After lunch, session two of the day, New Zealand currently 153 for four after 42.4 overs. After being sent in to bat, Rachin Ravindra, 64 off 105. Tom Blundell, 38 off 65. And that's the news.
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0: Short forecast from Met Service to midnight, Rapare Thursday. It's the 29th of May. Northland, Auckland and Coromandel, you have long fine spells with isolated showers. Areas of morning fog in Northland and in Auckland, excuse me. Just read that again for you. Northland, Auckland and Coromandel, long fine spells and isolated showers. There will be areas of morning fog in Northland and in Auckland. Waikato to Kapiti, including Bay of Plenty and the Central High Country, cloudy periods. Isolated showers clearing from the south this afternoon or evening. Tairawhiti, Gisborne, Hawke's Bay, Wairarapa and Wellington, mostly fine. Cloudy periods and isolated showers in Hawke's Bay and Wairarapa from this afternoon. For Nelson, Marlborough and Canterbury, you have cloudy periods, especially in the east, with drizzle possible about the Kaikoura coast until this evening. For Buller, Grey and Westland, you're mostly cloudy with isolated showers. They gradually clear from the south. Otago, Southland and Fiordland all mainly fine, but cloud lingering in some of those valleys and isolated showers near the south coast. And in the Chatham Islands today, mostly cloudy with a few showers. It's 6 minutes past midnight. I was going to say it's 6 minutes past two on RNZ National 101 FM. And coming up right now, I think we'll go there straight away. It is time for a little bit of culture news in the Arts Hour from the BBC.
6: Hello and welcome to the Arts Hour from the BBC World Service. I'm Nikki Beattie, bringing you a star-studded lineup of continent-crossing global guests and some cultural companionship with the best arts and entertainment and culture conversations from across the BBC and beyond. Coming up, American country music star Kacey Musgraves on her new album. Australian filmmaker Warwick Thornton talks about the relationships between Aboriginal Australians and Chinese labourers. And Indian-born novelist Amitav Ghosh shares his love of Tagore. Also on the show, from a galaxy far, far away, and Chile, the Mandalorian of Star Wars, Pedro Pascal, along with Sigourney Weaver. That's not all, though. Later in the show, I'll be talking to the Spanish director Carla Simón about her latest film, Romería. And joining us as this week's cultural critic, we welcome Zakia Sewell. Zakia is a broadcaster, a DJ, and now an author with a book that I am absolutely loving called Finding Albion, Myth, Folklore and the Quest for a Hidden Britain. This is your first time on the Arts Hour, Zakia. And what we like to do at the beginning of each show is ask you for a cultural pick of the week, something that you'd like to recommend to the world. What have you got?
7: Well, I don't know if everyone will be able to get out there and see it, but I was just at the Venice Biennale.
6: Yes.
7: I was DJing at one of the opening parties for the Baltic Pavilion, so that was a lot of fun. And while I was there, of course, I went to check out some of the incredible exhibitions that were on, and I saw the highlight for me was the Spanish Pavilion.
6: Okay.
7: In the Giardini, which is kind of where all the nations have their pavilions, and it was this incredible kind of floor to ceiling exhibit display of postcards from all around the world that the artist Oriol Villanova had been collecting for the past 20 years. And it was kind of this gorgeous living archive of humanity and all of the kind of beautiful flora and fauna of the earth. They were sort of categorized thematically, and it was just, you know, spilling from markets to craftspeople all around the world. It was so hopeful and inspiring, and just a really beautiful way to celebrate life on earth. That's what it felt like.
6: How amazing. I have only once been to the Venice Biennale. I've been to Venice a couple of times, very luckily, but it was for an Arts Hour on tour, so actually worked there. So it's a two-year festival of contemporary art that takes place in and around Venice and is probably the most important and beautiful event on the arts calendar globally. But this year, well, we're going to talk a bit later about Lubaina Hamid's work. So hopefully, did you get a peek?
7: I did, yeah.
6: Well, we'll talk about that later then. Thank you, Zakia. First then, the Texan country music star Kacey Musgraves has managed to successfully cross over or incorporate pop and folk into her music. She's witty and progressive and has 8 Grammys that are a testament to her success. She's just released her 6th studio album, Middle of Nowhere, which combines her trademark blend of genres with that true country music tradition, heartbreak. Don't tell me you miss me. Casey Musgrave spoke to the BBC's Joe Wiley, she explained that although Middle of Nowhere is a post-relationship album, it's far from bleak.
10: It's about finding the sovereignty and the solitude in learning how to be by yourself. And it was a really empowering period for me over the couple years that I made the record and learned a lot about myself and really gained the confidence to know that I don't need anyone else to be happy. And I think that in my younger relationships, I probably had that misconception. And so it was very freeing. And I came out on the other side, like, knowing that whatever I choose to put back into my life, whether it's a friendship or a romantic relationship, then it has to really earn its place to be there.
11: Yeah, and female friends are fantastic in these situations,
10: yeah,
11: aren't they?
10: Of course. I know. I think, like, women especially, like, we process things communally and externally, at least I do. And so having some sounding boards of people that really, like, listen and see me and can weigh in on, you know, the things that I'm going through. I think in my 20s, I maybe had a misconception that I wasn't really drawn to that. I had a lot of guy friends, which guys are great, but there is
11: different.
10: A certain special thing that I feel like that women relationships give. It's a sisterhood.
11: Yeah. And yeah. And
10: we help
11: understanding,
10: ourselves get through
11: isn't
10: a lot
11: it?
10: Of things.
11: Yeah,
10: you know?
11: So much. And that carries on like for your entire life, I think. You
10: 100%.
11: Know, whatever your need is, whether it's a breakup or.
10: Yeah. Like if you're a parent or whatever, like I just feel like the saying that it takes a village, it's like it really does. And like, you know, if you think tribally, like when the men would go off and hunt or whatever, women were back talking and sitting and kind of running things, but like,
11: of course,
10: like
11: yeah,
10: processing things.
11: You're right
10: too. Yeah,
11: yeah. Did you have lots of girlfriends and a happy childhood?
10: Totally a happy childhood. But it was interesting because it was flanked by also being a child performer.
11: Yeah.
10: And I started performing publicly at a very early age. I was probably about eight or nine. And it sort of just became this thing that, like, honestly, like, my whole family kind of just, like, revolved around that. Like, I was always going state to state, like, loading up the minivan. I had the costumes. I had the routines. I had everything that, you know, kept that going. And it was a really cool part of my childhood. But then there was, like, and I was singing, like, very traditional country and Western standards from, like, the 40s, the 50s. And I was like, guys, I don't feel very cool. Like, I don't think my friends think this is cool. Because there was this whole other side of me that loved Shania Twain and Spice Girls, Backstreet Boys, NSYNC, Britney Spears, the Dixie Chicks. Like,
11: yeah.
10: You know, things.
11: So it was at odds with yourself. You
10: right,
11: were at odds
10: right,
11: with yourself.
10: Right. But it ultimately, I think, made me who I am because I have this great love for traditional country music. Yeah. But then I also have a huge love for really great pop and other things.
11: Yeah. Final song, and this is your exit song.
10: Oh,
11: so
10: this is a morbid question.
11: I know, sorry.
10: Well, you know what? First of all, can you imagine if this was my choice? I want you to play Cotton Eye Joe by
11: which
10: Redneck.
11: I have never played on any radio show I've ever done in my career.
10: Can you just give us 15 seconds of it? Like, imagine you're laying in your coffin and they're like, she's had a beautiful life. Okay, go.
11: Oh, okay. Enough. Okay, so for real, what should we play?
10: This is really hard. There's so many beautiful songs out there that would, like, be so fitting for that. I've got to just, it's not going to be my final pick, but I will also say Gracias a la Vida by Mercedes Sosa. I covered this song on my record Starcrossed. It's an old song, but it's beautiful and the lyrics are just so incredibly special, and they're just like, they're saying thank you to life, all the beautiful, the beauty, the pain, all of it. And if you look up the lyrics and translate them from Spanish, like, they're just incredible. Gracias.

0: The late, great Argentinian singer Mercedes Sosa singing Gracias a la Vida, Casey Musgrave's choice of exit song. Zaki Sewell is our cultural critic this week. You are a Mercedes Sosa fan, I believe.
1: I absolutely love that song. It's so heart-wrenching and beautiful.
0: So why does her music speak to you, do you think?
1: Well, I love folk music from all around the world. I used to work in a record shop in West London, and it was there that I really developed my love of traditional music from all around the world, because there were these big piles of CDs from, you know, Syrian music to traditional Irish singers and you know, stuff collected in East Africa in the 1950s, and I've just listened to it all. And I love when you hear these beautiful symmetries between traditional forms of music from all around the world and speaking to these essential human themes. And so that particular Mercedes Sosa song, it's bittersweet, isn't it? It's sort of, she's reflecting on her life and the joy and the sadness, and she had quite a tragic life, I think, so that just kind of makes it all the more poignant. But it's just the simplicity of kind of vocals and guitar and how that can affect us. I find it beautiful.
0: It is a bit morbid to ask someone what they choose as their exit life music, but let's do it anyway. What would you choose, Zakia, and why?
1: Well, it's difficult. I think it would have to be a cover of Blackbird by the Beatles, by a group called the Paragons, who were a kind of reggae outfit. I think it must have been recorded in the 60s or 70s, but there's just such beautiful harmonies. Again, it's that bittersweet. It's this, you know, the lyrics are all about, you know, flying and going forth, but it's also got that slightly haunting element to it as well. So I think it would have to be the Paragons and Blackbird.
0: Oh, there's a rush to look that up right now all around the world. Are you a country music fan, by the way?
1: Not massively. I mean, I like some kind of Americana kind of folk stuff. I recently, on my radio show, I've just had Peggy Seeger.
0: Oh, what a legend.
1: What a legend. She's celebrating her 91st birthday, I think. So I'm a big fan of her. Some of the more classic country, less so maybe. But I know that my Caribbean grandparents were big Jim Reeves fans. And so I think my mum is as well.
0: I wonder what spoke to so many people around the world about, you know, with country music, because it pops up in the straight, well, you think of them as strange places initially because of the traditions that are in those various locations, but then you realise there's a universal language there, isn't there?
1: Absolutely. There's someone I know, he has done this whole research project. It's called Reimagining Country. And he's finding examples of country music all over the African continent, you know, in South Africa and places like Zimbabwe and elsewhere. And yeah, he's sort of done a lot of reflecting on it. And I think with themes about, you know, being out on the open plains and, you know, dreaming of home and love and loss, you know, these universal themes that we can all connect to. And it's kind of uplifting, isn't it? There's something about the twangs of the banjo that just sort of cheer you up a bit, perhaps, if you're in a bad mood.
0: Yeah, maybe. Thank you so much. You're listening to The Arts Hour from the BBC World Service. The Indigenous Australian filmmaker Warwick Thornton often finds stories to tell from the Aboriginal outback communities where he grew up in Australia's Northern Territory. His latest, Wolfram, does just that. Though not a sequel, well, not a direct sequel to his powerful 2017 film Sweet Country, Wolfram is set in the same world with overlapping characters and a similar Western aesthetic, big open deserts and a gun-toting outlaw. Set in the early 1930s, it follows an Indigenous woman whose children are taken from her and forced to work, along with indentured Chinese labourers, mining for tungsten, also known as Wolfram.
2: Why are you with those white fellas?
3: They took me.
4: You let your black go away, did you? Where are they?
0: The film draws on the family experiences of both director Warwick Thornton and co-writer David Tranter. When Warwick spoke to Jason DiRosso on ABC Radio National Screen Show, he talked about Wolfram's story being inspired by his grandmother.
5: Yeah, you know, she worked in the Wolfram mines in Hatches Creek, and it's something that she talked a lot about, you know, and because I talked to Mum about it, and she goes, oh, yeah, your great-grandmother, you know. She worked there, Topsy, you know, sort of. I didn't know much about it, but David is big on oral history, as that's hence being a writer and a sound recordist. He does a lot of listening, and he learned a lot about it, you know.
6: because this is a story about, it focuses in on two children essentially working in the mines.
5: Yeah.
6: And so were there many children working on mines at this time?
5: Not really. You know, we're probably talking about, you know, in central Australia, there'd probably be about 30 or 40, which is enough. Because, you know, Aboriginal tribes in central Australia are the size, they're only the size of what the country

0: wheat without fertilizer now. And it's like, well, is that because the land is sick, or is that because you're planting stuff that actually shouldn't be planted there? You know, that kind of weird thing. So sustainability is, you know, right from the beginning of tribal existence, is only a certain amount of water in a waterhole. And the waterhole might be the size of a football, just this little soakage. So if you had 200 people or 800 cows rock up there, you just wipe it out. So like that, you know what I mean? It's we kind of, when we talk about enslaving children to work down mines, it's actually quite small, but it's still part of our history and our story.
1: Yeah, and tell me also about, I suppose, the inspiration for the presence of Chinese gold miners and wolfram miners in this film.
0: Well, you know, during the First World War and the Second World War, the price of wolfram, which is actually now called tungsten, went up to, like, gold prices. And around Central Australia, there's not that much gold. If you want a gold in Central Australia, it's alluvial, so it's, like, really hard work. You're not finding nuggets. But there was good veins of wolfram, so the price went up. So everyone went off to mine wolfram, even the Chinese. And, you know, and Australia has a wonderful history of persecuting anybody that's not white. And so the Chinese were persecuted just as much as us indigenous Aboriginal people, you know what I mean? There's massacres of Chinese people at gold fields, you know, through New South Wales and Victoria, Queensland. And so we kind of, because you're on the bottom of the food chain, we all collectively, the Chinese and the Aboriginal people, got on quite well.
1: And this is part of Tranta's history, right? His family history.
0: Yeah, absolutely.
1: Chinese heritage.
0: Yeah, the Northern Territory is full of so many inter-nationality marriages. You have so many half Asian, half Chinese, half Japanese is big as well because of the pearling industry before the war in Broome and that, you know. So we intermarried. So so many Aboriginal families have a lot of Japanese and Chinese heritage because we were the bottom of the food chain. So we all stuck together to try and look after each other to survive.
2: Warwick Thornton, and the film is Wolfram. This week's cultural critic is the broadcaster, DJ and writer Zakia Sewell. Did listening to that, Zakia, make you, like me, want to look up some of that history that he mentioned?
3: Absolutely. I had no idea about that connection between the Japanese and Chinese indentured labourers and what he was saying about the mixed families over in Australia. And I also loved everything that he was saying about, you know, the sustainability and that idea of those Aboriginal communities knowing the extent to which they could sort of put pressure or extract from their landscapes in which they lived, and they kind of recognised or honoured the fact that there was a limit to how much a community could sort of take from a landscape. But it made me think of a really amazing book that I read a few years back by an Aboriginal scholar and philosopher called Tyson Yunker Porter. He's written an amazing book called Sand Talk, How Indigenous Thinking Can Change the World, and it kind of goes into some of those Aboriginal philosophies that are embedded in stories and, you know, things such as the Dreamtime, and it was really, really fascinating, a window into Aboriginal ways of thought.
2: Zakia, thank you. You're with the BBC World Service and this is The Arts Hour. I'm Nikki Beatty. Someone else interested in both colonial history and human relationships with the earth is the much-lauded American writer Amitav Ghosh. Many of his books are set in the India of another era, often Calcutta or Kolkata as it's known now, the city where he was born in 1956. The author's latest novel is Ghost Eye and revolves around the story of a girl who believes she's been reincarnated and, much to the alarm of her family, appears to have recollections of a past life. When Amitav Ghosh spoke to the BBC's James Crawford about the literary influences for Ghost Eye, he chose a work of short fiction by a titan of Indian literature, the Nobel Prize-winning Bengali poet, writer and philosopher Rabindranath Tagore.
4: The story in Bengali is called Khudito Pashan, which I translated into English as Hungry Stone. And it's about a tax collector who comes to that town and has these very eerie and haunting experiences in this old palace. But the setup of the story is very interesting because the story is recounted by an unknown figure who tells the story to these two young men in a train. And these two young men are sort of skeptics. And after they hear the story, they don't really know what to do with it. But the story is also a kind of parable

0: about colonialism, because the central figure in it, he's a tax collector employed by the British colonial regime. But once he goes into this palace, he begins changing his clothes. He begins to think of the world in a different way.
1: I mean, you've said that reading this story had a profound influence on all your work. Is it a story you keep returning to reread and reinterpret?
0: Well, that story was really influential for me when I was writing a novel called The Calcutta Chromosome, which again is about science and, you know, indigenous knowledge and so on. And certainly many of the scenes in that book were sort of inspired by Tagore's stories. And now it's like a kind of background hum, you know, in my head, because especially translating that story was a very powerful influence, because Tagore's sentences are very sinuous and long, and getting into the rhythm of those sentences, something also clicks in your head in relation to my own style in English.
1: So how were you thinking of the Hungry Stones when you were writing Ghost Eye?
0: It was, as I said, more a kind of backdrop, you know, against which I was writing, because especially this constant contrast between the modern skeptic and the stories that are told within the land, I find that a very interesting contrast. So in Ghost Eye, for example, there are these skeptical voices, and there are these others who are just recounting what happened to them, things that they've seen and experienced, which can't really be explained.
1: And what is it that so appeals to you, Amitav, about this idea in the Hungry Stones of a place, a palace that remains filled with memory and with spirit that seems to be able to communicate with those that come near it?
0: I would say what's really interesting and important for me in that story is the idea of our world as being a place of wonder, a place where there is so much that is unexplained. So I guess you could say that I wanted to do in this book what Tagore did for me in his story, which is to remind us that there is so much in this world that we just don't know about.
2: Amitav Ghosh, Zaki Asuel, picking up on what he said about our world being a place of wonder with so much being unexplained. What are you currently enchanted by? Or maybe you want to tell us about something you were enchanted by when you were writing your book, because there's so much myth and legend that you touch on from the UK.
3: Yeah, I mean, I was really struck by what he was talking about there, that the disenchantment of the world and the Western world in particular. And that's something that I'm really kind of rallying against, that there is so much magic and mystery in some of these older stories, in the older myths and legends, in these kind of traditions and beliefs that were about sort of bringing good luck or supposedly bringing about a good harvest or whatever. And I think that what I love about myths and some of these older tales is that they kind of reinfuse the magic and that sense of wonder of not knowing sometimes why a landscape looks the way that it does, you know, saying that this is where a giant fell over and you know, was laid to rest. I love the way that those sorts of stories fuel the imagination in a way that a pure kind of geological survey cannot.
2: Yeah, thank you, Zakia. If you've only just joined us, here's what you missed in the first half of the show. We heard from Texan country music star Casey Musgraves, the Indigenous Australian filmmaker Warwick Thornton, and the Indian-born American author Amitav Ghosh. Our cultural critic this week is Zakia Sewell. She's still with me in the studio. And together, we'll be hearing my conversation with the Spanish filmmaker Carla Simon, from British artist Lubaina Hamid, and we've got music from Mongolia. First, though, the Chilean-born actor Pedro Pascal achieved stardom through his breakout TV roles in Game of Thrones and Narcos. He followed up with a leading role in the excellent The Last of Us, and he also plays the title character in The Mandalorian, set in the Star Wars universe, which has become so successful as a TV series that it's now spawned a feature film, The Mandalorian and Grogu.
4: We've all heard stories of the Mandalorian bounty hunter and a child.
5: I only hunt Imperial war criminals. I'll take out every bad guy in your deck of cards.
2: The movie also stars Sigourney Weaver, famous for another 80s sci-fi franchise, Alien. She and Pedro Pascal spoke to the BBC's Roman Kemp about their love of the original Star Wars films.
6: For someone my age, the Jabba the Hutt, Return of the Jedi, was probably the movie that I got the most excited ever to have finally gotten tickets for, which is where Jabba the Hutt made the first appearance in the first act of the movie. It's this terrifying creature, and yet at the same time, you're fascinated by him, and it's a wonderful imprint. So I think it's just so brilliant and original that John and Dave Filoni are making them maybe central characters.
7: Have you said too much?
8: Yeah, exactly.
6: You never know. Yeah. In Star Wars land.
8: Sigourney, for you, obviously, I mean, you're a sci-fi legend in itself. I mean, Alien, you know, Avatar, and joining Star Wars, this whole universe, it's new for you, obviously. How exciting was it?
9: So exciting and completely unexpected. I get to be a pilot of an X-Wing, and that is probably the most exciting flying I will ever do.
8: I was going to say, were you a big fan of the original films?
9: Yes. I mean, I saw them, and I saw it in a fabulous theater in New York in 1977, and it was, I think, such a game changer for the cinematic experience in the theater and in front of you. And I loved how the world was populated with all these different aliens who got along for the most part, not knowing that I was going to end up in an alien world where there was no getting along.
8: Well, Pedro, fans of The Mandalorian, they know, obviously, The Mandalorian doesn't take his helmet off. It's part of who he is. But there is a huge action water sequence in this film, and the helmet comes off. But this was good for you because the water sequence, I didn't realize you used to be a competitive swimmer.
6: As a kid, we were in the state of Texas. They take swimming very seriously.
8: You don't need to be modest, though. It's competitive swimming at the least.
6: I went from swimming to drama pretty quickly.
2: Pedro Pascal discussing The Mandalorian and Grogu. Zaki Sewell is our cultural critic this week. So I gather you're not particularly a fan of Star Wars, so this is probably not a film for you, but what about sci-fi more generally?
3: Do you know what? I feel like I probably should give Star Wars another go. I've sort of inspired.
2: Why?
3: I'm inspired.
2: No, you've made your decision. It's fine. Move on.
3: I like to remain open. But yeah, sci-fi is not necessarily my thing. Mm. But I did recently start reading the works of an incredible African-American writer named Octavia Butler.
2: Yes.
3: Who has written some incredible books that you could describe as sci-fi. They're kind of, you know, imagining dystopian futures. There's a series called The Parable of the Sower, which is set kind of around now. She wrote it, I think, in the 90s, and it sort of imagines a dystopian future and this woman who basically starts a new religion, and it's a bit dark and depressing, but I found them utterly captivating, and I've been obsessed with her writing ever since. So that's my little kind of dabbling in the sci-fi.
2: No, but I like that. And for me, I'm with you. Sci-fi is not my genre. It's not my thing at all. Neither are talking animals, but everybody who listens knows that already. But anything that's near future that I could imagine that seems like it's possible, that really does get me. And that is sci-fi or future fantasy, whatever we want to call it. Thank you, Zakia. You're listening to The Arts Hour from the BBC World Service. I'm Nikki Beatty. Spanish director Carla Simón's third film, The Exquisite Romería, premiered in competition at last year's Cannes Film Festival. It takes us on a poignant journey as 18-year-old Marina, a budding filmmaker, arrives in Vigo, Galicia, on Spain's Atlantic coast in 2004, armed with her digital video camera and her late mother's diary. She's on a mission to find out more about her biological father, Fon. He died there of AIDS-related illnesses, and his family still lives there. As she reconnects with them, Marina's given many variations on the story of her parents and their love, all quite different to what she's always been told, and she discovers secrets and shame. When I spoke to Carla from her editing suite in Barcelona, I asked about the genesis of the film.
10: I think it was born out of the frustration I felt for not being able to know the love story of my parents because they died when I was a kid. So I don't have them here to tell me how they met, you know, how they were, So I try to reconstruct the story through my family. But because they died of AIDS and they were into heroin, you know, like their deaths and their memory is a stigma in my families. So when I try to reconstruct the story through my family's narratives, the memories are very subjective, you know, and I feel that I cannot fully trust, and I try to put the pieces together, but sometimes they don't match. So I realized that memory works in a very fascinating way. It's very emotional, and that's why I decided to kind of try to make this film and to be able to talk about memory, but also to create the images of my parents that I was lacking.
2: So what does Romeria actually mean?
10: You know, in Spain, it has two meanings. In the south, the meaning is more like a pilgrimage, you know, like a kind of a spiritual journey that it has a religious connotation. And then in the north of Spain, the meaning is more like a local festivity, you know, like a village festivity. So it has this connotation of celebration that for me, I think it was appropriate for the film as well, because I wanted it to be a celebration of the generation of my parents, because we don't talk so much about them, about these deaths that we had in Spain in the 80s, because many people like my parents died of AIDS and drug-related deaths, you know, and it was a period where this affected a lot in Spain. Spain had the highest rate of AIDS in Europe, you know. So the film wanted also to kind of give some memory to them and also celebrate, because I feel that they were the generation that kind of broke with the old and conservative values of Spanish society that was coming from the dictatorship.
2: So after Franco's reign,
10: yeah,
2: people yes, just exactly. went, they really grabbed their freedom in sometimes quite yes. extreme ways.
10: Exactly. It was a really happy period, no? It was a transition. But at the same time, there was this other side, because the freedom went in all the possible ways.
2: Yeah. So you immerse us into a family's world. And I think I said this to you before when we talked about your last film, Alcaraz. There mm-hmm. is a naturalism and a sense that we are actually watching real life unfold. And yet, I know, because I watch enough film, it's incredibly composed and poetic. So I wanted to know how you directed those actors and built the scenes so that they felt lived in rather than performed.
10: Well, I think that the first important thing is to choose them right. And I try to choose the actors who are a little bit like the characters somehow. Mm. Actually, you know, Marina, the protagonist, she's not an actress. It was her first time on a screen.
2: She is extraordinary.
10: Yes, she is. And she was very close to the character. And obviously there was something complicated here, because she had to portray two characters, no? Like Marina and her mom. Yeah. But then once I had the whole family, we spent a lot of time together improvising moments that could have happened before the story of the film. And because the story happens in two times, the 2000s and also
2: the 1980s, yes.
10: We did two different kind of rehearsals, no? Like some of them were set in the 80s and some of them were set in the 2000s. And so in a way, all the family could kind of have a shared memory and make sure that all the characters feel that they are a family, you know, yeah. instead of acting, they really have some emotions for each other because they have spent enough time together to feel that. No?
2: I like the water and the sailing and the swimming and the cooking sardines on the beach. I could almost feel like the salt drying on my skin. Mm-hmm. And I was lucky enough to be on a wooden boat on water last summer. So when I could hear the creaking of the boat and I could see the slight movement, I was there. But were you actually shooting in a small boat?
10: Yes, yes.
2: How did you film in such a small space?
10: I mean, we chose a big boat, but it's like sailing boats, so yeah. they are never big.
2: Yeah.
10: So it was not huge. And then actually the boat of the father was even smaller, no? So it's complicated to shoot in a boat because of the space. You don't have like many ways to shoot things because the space is very limited. But yeah, everything that happens inside the boat, we shot it in the harbor. But then when they were sailing, we were sailing for real, no? So yes. We were doing like with a small crew, embracing the wind. But there was a day that was very magical, and that it's a proof of what can happen in the sea, that we had this drone to shoot from the, you know, from another
2: An aerial shot, yes.
10: Yes. And then the wind came and the drone went into the sea. So it was a catastrophe, you know, because we thought that obviously we never found these images. And we were very sad, but then suddenly in the afternoon we had to shoot a scene where in the script it said the dolphins come out, you know. And suddenly the dolphins came out, you know. Wow. So you have this kind of thing.
2: So that,
10: you know,
2: was that, for real?
10: For real, yeah, for real.
2: I thought that might have been stock footage, actually.
10: No.
2: Oh, wow.
10: It was for real.
2: That's amazing. So
10: that's the thing with the sea, no? That it gives you and it takes you.
2: Yes. Well, there's another beautiful scene that will stay in my mind, which is when we see the flotilla. So all those boats with their flags moving in the wind, and then someone is blessing the souls that have been lost at sea. What was that?
10: That's something that happens every year. It's a festivity to celebrate Virgen del Carmen, the saint of the sailors.
2: Okay.
10: Like all the boats go and people celebrate, basically, and they eat in their boats and they are together, and then they have this moment where they throw all the flowers to the sea. No?
2: Yeah. So was that actually happening, or did you set that up?
10: Yeah.
2: That was happening?
10: No. Okay. That was happening, and we shot on the day that this was planned. That's why we had really bad weather. But it was also something magical.
2: But you took your seasickness tablet, so you were okay, yes. Right?
10: yes, totally fine.
2: And there are a couple of references during the film to the musical duo Lole y Manuel, or Manuel. Mm-hmm. What do they mean to you? Tell me about them.
10: I love them because I learned about them through my mom's letters. Okay. No? So in the film, there is this diary that Marina has, that it was not actually a diary. I made it out of my mom's letters. And these are letters that she wrote to her friends and family, and that I collected, and that are a very important testimony for me, because it's a way to hear her talking somehow. Yes. No, the way that she expresses herself, the way that she speaks about work and friends and family and drugs, no, and it, she portrays her way of living, and somehow it's a generational portrait, no.
2: Yes.
10: So in one of these letters, she talks about Lole and Manuel. So when I discovered that letter, I was like, let me check who they are, and I found them amazing. They were a couple, and they were doing flamenco, but more like contemporary flamenco at that time, no, and it's very emotional.
2: Carla Simon talking to me about her latest film, Romeria. Zakia, would you want to see this film as a result of what you've just heard us chatting about?
3: It sounded fascinating, and I loved the way that she was talking about her experiences filming in the ocean, and this idea of, you know, I imagine as a filmmaker, you have all these kind of grand visions, and then the natural elements, you know, luck, fate, chance, the things that are possible and the things that are not. But I loved what she was talking about there, about the dolphin sort of coming out and just in that exact moment.
2: Honestly,
3: and
2: I didn't think that was real in the film. I thought it was stock footage that she'd blended in. So that was magical.
3: And also, I love those reflections on, you know, that kind of era after Franco, and this idea of people claiming their freedom and excess, and this sort of explosion of experience after a dictatorship, and then those kind of darker legacies that came after that. So yeah, fascinating, and I would love to, I'd have to give it a watch.
2: Zakia, thanks so much. You're listening to The Arts Hour from the BBC World Service. When Lubaina Hamid won Britain's Turner Prize, one of the most prestigious awards in the art world, she was the first black woman to do so and the oldest person. She was born in Zanzibar, part of what is now Tanzania, and grew up in the UK. Her father died of malaria when she was young, leaving her mother, a textile designer, to raise her alone. As an artist, Lubaina combines colourful patterns with politics, something she's clearly taken from her upbringing, as she recalled when she spoke with the BBC's John Wilson.
11: The whole flat was always filled with art. the sculptures, small sculptures, or prints or paintings. There were fabrics, there were fabulous curtains, or was plain carpets, I have to say. She never went in for patterned carpets. Funny that. Beautiful cushions. So everything was very simple and not really expensive, but well found, well chosen.
12: Tasteful.
11: Yeah, I guess.
12: She had good taste.
11: Yeah, she did. I've often described that every weekend, because she worked as a textile designer, 5 days a week. She'd go out in the morning, go to the studio where she was the head of many other textile designers and work with them all day, like a job rather than wafting about a studio in a kind of floaty dress. She was like going to the office. So in the afternoon on Saturdays, we'd either go to a museum or an art gallery, or we'd go to department stores and we just wander around and look at fabric, we'd look at dresses, we'd look at furniture, we'd look at curtains, we look at ceramics and just talk about them. Even as a kind of really young teenager, that's what I was doing with her.
12: You are often described as an activist artist. Mm. How much did your mother encourage at an early age a political sensibility or a social awareness in you?
11: She certainly didn't discourage it. She was very aware of, in the 60s, we were at all those big celebrations of East African countries getting their independence. Mm. So that was an incredibly political moment. It was a lot of parties, but it was for a political reason. So we would talk about the situation in South Africa. She knew lots of South African musicians, filmmakers. So in that kind of creative route to political change, she was very aware of it and surrounded me one way or another with those sort of people. But she wasn't a particularly political person herself.
12: So much of your work explores aspects of empire, of slavery, of ownership, and the notable example being a piece called Naming the Money from 2004, which features 100 life-size cut-out figures, all of them black. Mm. Who were these people?
11: Well, to be honest, I made them up. In a sense, what I was doing was taking people out of European paintings, the people who were squashed in at the very edges of those paintings of fabulous landowners, aristocrats across Europe, and in a sense taking them out of those paintings and making an installation, a painting if you like, with them, as if they were all at a wedding or all at a market or all together in a room. Mm. And I wanted to show that having been kind of wrenched from who they really were, that those enslaved people, those captured Africans, were somebody. They had names, they had families, and they were doing something.
12: And these are painted figures, but not painted on canvas or on the wall. They're freestanding and life-size. So What's the significance of the cutouts?
11: Well, you can walk amongst them. You can be part of that scene. Yeah, it's not something that's over there. It's something that's in the room with you.
2: The visual artist Lubena Hamid and our cultural critic today, Zakia Sewell, has just got back from the Venice Biennale. What was her pavilion like? Because she's in the British Pavilion. She is our artist there.
3: Yeah, it was a beautiful exhibition. She had this gorgeous sound design, which sort of, birds tweeting and the kind of natural sounds sort of evoking Britain's green and pleasant landscape. And there are all sorts of questions that you were confronted with when you walked in about your relationship to place and belonging. So how long have you, been in the place that you live? Were your parents born in that place? And the whole sort of display, the whole exhibit seemed to be a reflection on identity, belonging. There are lots of craftspeople sort of at work. You see architects, you see chefs, you see dressmakers, all kind of in quiet acts of work. And all of the figures, most of the figures were black, and there was a slight sense of unease in some of their faces. you know, wondering perhaps, or do they belong?
2: Do they belong?
3: Do they belong? Yeah. And but perhaps my favourite part of the exhibition were a series of oars that have been painted in these gorgeous shapes and colours. And, you know, listening to her in that clip, that influence of her mother's textile design and sort of, you know, going through the department stores and seeing all these kind of textiles and designs really came through in the exhibition. So it left me with a lot of questions.
2: I think the best art always does, doesn't it? As a cultural adventurer, you have explored in your own work that sense of belonging that Lubaina is talking about, as well as travelling around the UK. A few years ago, you went to Karakou. Will you tell us a little bit more about that?
3: Absolutely, yeah. So my grandparents came to the UK from Karakou in the 1960s. So my mum was born here. But there's always been this sense of this pull to go back and learn more about this island that my grandparents left. So in my early 20s, I decided to go back because my grandma had told me that my great-grandfather, her father, was a drummer on the island and that he was involved in a tradition that takes place over there called Big Drum. So quite a few years back now, I think it was 2018, I went back and I made a documentary about this search for my great-grandfather's presence, learning more about the Big Drum tradition, which is a kind of ancestral tradition of drumming and dancing that has ultimately been passed down since the slavery era, where people remember the ethnic groups of their enslaved ancestors in dance and song.
2: We can hear a clip from your documentary now, and this is the part where musicians from Sierra Leone come back to Karakou and they're sharing an experience.
3: Absolutely, yes. Well, the wonderful thing about this tradition is that they have managed to remember the specific names of ethnic groups that were brought to the island during the slave trade. So the Igbo and the Temne of Sierra Leone. So you imagine, despite all of the efforts of the colonial powers to sever people from their indigenous languages, their traditions, and the connection to the places from which they were taken through the music, through these dances, they've managed to maintain that link. And what we'll hear is contemporary members of the Temne people in Sierra Leone coming back to Karakou and recognising this shared connection and destiny.
13: John Angus Martin.
14: We decided that it would really be good if we can bring some individuals from Sierra Leone to visit Karakou to show them that some of their specific elements of their culture are still alive 200 years after enslaved people were brought to the Caribbean. Once the ferry landed in Karakou, there were big drum dance people already waiting, and they started dancing, the drums playing. And I think once the Sierra Leoneans walked off the ferry, they were really surprised to hear something that sounded so familiar to them.
13: Music from Sierra Leone. Music from the Temne in Karakou.
2: So that was from Big Drums on Little Karakou, your documentary, Zakia. Thank you. Finally, on today's Arts Hour, more music. I know you're a folk fan. What about Mongolian folk or Mongolian music in general?
3: I have surprisingly dabbled a little bit.
2: What? Mongolian. Not to sing it.
3: No, not myself. No, that seems like you need a lot of training to do that. Ooh, that kind of throat singing. There is a Mongolian singer called Enji who I really love, and she fuses traditional folk Mongolian folk music with jazz, and she's put out some really beautiful albums recently. So that's my little foray into Mongolian music.
2: Well, Anda Union is a band from Inner Mongolia, an autonomous region of China. Coming from differing ethnic nomadic cultures, their sound reflects the region's tribal traditions. And when they toured the UK recently, one of their electrifying gigs was recorded for the BBC. Here's a taste.
15: Hello, London! Oh, good to see you again. So happy. Really, and the best wishes for you. This song is nomadic song. It is about Mongolian way of life and how we live in harmony with nature.

Music from Inner Mongolia, that's Ander Union. And that is it for this week's Arts Hour. Thank you for your ears and thank you to both my guests, Carla Simon and Zakia Sewell. For now, for me, Nikki Beatty, studio managers Andrew Garrett and Sarah Hockley, and producers Kieran Birmingham and Nikki Paxman, see you next week. Very much indeed, Nikki Beatty. To the news we're going with Brett McKenzie and Crazy Times. The Arts Hour is available if you hit all night at rnz.co.nz. Just go all night to 2101.

0: Brett McKenzie and Crazy Times. RNZ News at 3. Morena, good morning. I'm Vicky Mackay. The price of oil has dropped almost 5% on reports of progress towards a deal between the United States and Iran. Iranian television says the government has received an initial unofficial draft of a memorandum of understanding. The draft comes from indirect talks between the warring parties, mediated by Pakistan. The BBC's Panam Gobadi says the memorandum is reported to include terms for lifting both Iran's and the United States' blockade of the key oil shipping route, the Strait of Hormuz.
1: They have 1 month to restore the shipping to the pre-war level, and at the same time, the United States lifts the sea blockade over Iran. That was the sticking point, because many countries were suffering from this blockade of the Strait of Hormuz, including Iran and the United States and the world.
0: The price of Brent crude has dropped below $95 a barrel on the news. Meanwhile, the Nelson Mayor Nick Smith says the cancellation of nearly 200 return flights in and out of the city over the coming months is disappointing. Air New Zealand is notifying customers of further schedule changes as high fuel prices continue to bite. Mr. Smith says Nelson will lose about 7% of flights in and out, but he's hoping for a return to full service by spring. He says operators rely on a busy tourist season from December to April to get through the rest of the year. A High Court jury has been shown security camera footage from Auckland's Gulf Harbour Marina, taken days before 70-year-old Shu Lai Wong's body was found there 2 years ago. Kai Xiao Leo, his wife Lan Yue Xiao, and his parents have denied the kidnapping and manslaughter of Ms Wong. The Crown said Ms Wong's body was dumped into the sea from near a floodgate bridge at the marina. Closed-circuit television footage from a corner of the car park at the marina on the evening of March the 8th, 2024, showed movements of a van in the background. The Crown says licence plate recognition proves the vehicle is a white Mercedes van, which they've linked to Mr. Liu. The trial continues. North Korea says it's tested a range of tactical ballistic missiles, including cruise projectile guided by artificial intelligence. South Korea on Tuesday said the communist North had launched several missiles into the Yellow Sea. North Korea has conducted at least 8 missile tests this year. The Ministry for Regulation has issued AI guidance for regulators, which the Minister David Seymour says will enable regulators to do more and to do it faster. The guidance says artificial intelligence will work best in low-risk uses, such as triaging and prioritising cases or validating data against clear rules. It also asks regulatory leaders to consider 4 ethical principles around transparency, fairness, privacy and te tiriti o waitangi. Mr. Seymour says regulatory decisions will still rely on human judgment. A musician says the government's extension to copyright laws is essential to protect artists and their profits. Copyright protection's been changed from 50 years to 70 years. Recorded Music NZ's Chris van der Geer said the extension matches laws overseas. However, songs that have already lost their copyright won't get it back, which he hopes the government will reconsider. Public prosecutors in Samoa say they will fight an appeal by Manu Samoa's former head coach against his conviction for sex offences. Samoa's Supreme Court has found Masi Maroni Schwalinga guilty of crimes including sexual assault. Samoa Observer reports that Masi's lawyer filed 3 motions this week to appeal. They include seeking a stay on sentencing, which was scheduled for June the 5th. To cricket now, where New Zealand are in Belfast playing the first cricket test and only cricket test, a one-off test against Ireland. After lunch in the second session of the day, after Ireland won the toss and chose to field this morning and sent New Zealand in, after 56.3 overs, New Zealand are currently 208 for 4. Tom Blundell is on 73 off 123 balls, while Rachin Ravindra is 80 off 132. And that's the very latest in news and sport.
2: I'm Catherine Ryan on 9 to noon today. The latest from the Middle East on the shaky US-Iran ceasefire. Rural Women New Zealand push for greater mental health support for isolated communities. How should we talk to children about the deluge of changes to the education system? And the earthquake engineer who spent decades in disaster recovery and has earned his PhD at the age of 64. With me on 9 to Noon on RNZ National.
0: Thank you, Catherine. The short forecast from Met Service to Midnight Rapare, Thursday, the 29th of May. That's today. Northland, Auckland and Coromandel, long fine spells and isolated showers. Areas of morning fog in Northland and in Auckland. Waikato to Kapiti, including Bay of Plenty and the Central High Country. Cloudy periods, isolated showers clearing from the south this afternoon or evening. Tairawhiti, Gisborne, Hawke's Bay, Wairarapa and Wellington, mostly fine. Cloudy periods and isolated showers in Hawke's Bay and Wairarapa from afternoon. For Nelson, Marlborough and Canterbury, cloudy periods, especially in the east, with drizzle possible about the Kaikoura coast until evening. For Buller, Grey and Westland, mostly cloudy with isolated showers, gradually clearing from the south. Otago, Southland and Fiordland, mainly fine, cloud lingering in some valleys and isolated showers near the south coast. Chatham Island, you're mostly cloudy with a few showers. 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For those of you who've just arrived, good morning, perfect timing. Our story is coming your way shortly and it is the third episode of the Writers Festival by Stephanie Johnson, which I have not put the link up for yet, so it will be there after I have played this episode. What is up at the moment is if you text all night to 2101, you will get not only the rundown for the All Nights program, which does have a couple of changes this year, tonight. This one that has just come is from 2 o'clock, and that instead of the context, it's the Arts Hour. And I've put the Arts Hour program link up for you directly after the program. So you'll get it in the text response with the All Night program address followed by the Arts Hour program address that we've just heard. And it was such a power-packed program. I'm sure you'll want to listen again or share with an artistic friend. Coming up, the Writers' Festival today. Ray has a troublesome meeting ahead, while Gareth is hoping to have his cake and to eat it too. Here's Judith Gibson reading The Writers' Festival by Stephanie Johnson, Episode 3.
3: The meeting with the university had proved irksome and difficult to organise, with several postponements and cancellations. But now, at long last, it was going to happen. This morning. Not that Ray was looking forward to it, particularly, as she walked from the car park with Orla. If things were different, she could have organised to meet Cameron for a late lunch. Would have, if she still enjoyed his company. Who would have thought separation could be so difficult to achieve? She'd asked him to go, and he'd refused. "I haven't got time to shift house," he'd said. "Haven't you noticed I'm never home?" He was biding his time, waiting for something. What? She'll have to do it. Happens all the time, more and more. The woman having to be the one to call it quits. Put her stuff in boxes. "I don't want to push this too hard," Ola was saying. "Be sensitive to any resistance." Ray walked on ahead of her, up the narrow path fringed with glossy big leaves with prickly edges. Angelica. They snagged her stockings. She knew without looking they'd been scoured, marred, possibly leaded. She'll push as hard as she has to. Ray has a sudden suspicion. "Do you know something I don't, Orla? Has there been some correspondence?" She stopped walking. Orla walked on. So Ray followed, keeping her voice low. "I really want this meeting to go smoothly, you know that. But I also really want you, Wah, as do many festivals around the world." Orla's silhouette flared and faded in the rectangles of light from the open doors, her face shadowed, expression hidden, silent. "It's a coup to have got him. She genuinely likes Liu Wah's book. She's curious about him, and is sure other readers will be too. As they approached the office, without breaking her stride, Orla produced a clear file from under her arm, and from it a document. The agenda.
4: "I've amended the agenda and shifted things round a bit," she said now.
3: Ray scanned the list. Sponsorship and venue share for the citywide event, naming rights, confirmation of guests and lifting of media embargo dates, her own artistic director's report, and saw at the very last, at number 6, Liu Hua. Orla's eyes were sparkly and challenging. There was no point in asking why she'd done it, because she hoped they won't get around to it, or because she thought the matter would take ages to discuss.
4: "Shall we strike it from the agenda altogether?" asked Ray, saccharine. "I really don't mind."
3: But Orla ignored her. The door was swinging open, and the large figure of Malcolm Murchison was greeting them, introducing them to Lydia Lee from Asian Studies and Shang Wei from the Consulate General. There were 3 other people in the room, 2 other men from the consulate, and Murchison's PA, whom they'd met before. Ray and Orla shook hands with them all, and they adjourned to a meeting room. Malcolm wasn't wasting time, speaking as soon as he reached his chair at the head of the board table.
4: "I see the matter Liu Hua's involvement in the festival has been moved to the last item."
3: To Ray's immense satisfaction, he turned Orla's agenda face down.
4: "If it's not a problem for you, I'd like to return it to its previous place at the head. Mr. Zhang, Mr. Lin, and Mr. Huang are pressed for time."
3: Murchison's question was for Ray, but Orla beat her to it.
4: "Surely, surely, of course, whatever suits. It is the most important matter we have to discuss this morning."
5: "Mr. Zhang?" Murchison turned to the most senior of the consuls, who nodded and referred to his device lying on the table in front of him.
6: "We regard the decision to invite Liu Hua to the Writers' Festival with grave concern."
3: Zhang didn't lift his eyes from his screen.
6: "We urge the directors to reconsider. The festival may or may not be aware that this writer has gone into self-exile and his books are banned in China."
3: There was a short silence.
6: "A visit from this writer will have repercussions at a very high level. It could be that there are downstream flow-on effects for the university."
3: Downstream flow-on effects? Orla was doing a very good job of looking as though she dealt with issues like this all the time, nodding wisely, with a studied expression of informed contemplation.
6: "It could eventuate that it would be sensible for the university to reconsider its relationship with the festival," said one of the other men from the consulate.
3: "Shame on you!" Lydia slapped her hand on the table, and Ray saw that she was furious, hot and furious. A vanishing handprint showed white and steamy on the polished surface. The men were looking at each other. And then Orla laughed. That chortling, delighted laughter that everyone always loves. The atmosphere softened immediately.
4: "Oh, come now, come now," Orla said. "He's only a writer, after all, a poet. He's only a poet. What is the worst that a visit from Mr. Liu can do?"
5: "Protests by mainland Chinese students," answered Shang. "On campus and possible further afield. Possibly they will protest at other venues around the city outside the premises of affiliated parties."
4: "But the number of students who know who he is minimal," Lydia said.
5: "Will you be disseminating him between now and his arrival? You see, Miss Mackay, Mr. Zhang will do your publicity for your festival. He will make sure the students know this apparently wicked man is coming. He will make sure that Mr. Liu, actually a fine, brave, clever writer, is made unwelcome."
3: Silence. Lydia's speech had been addressed to Ray, and it seemed everyone was waiting for her response, Mr. Shang included.
4: "What is the university's position on his involvement?" Ray asked finally.
3: Malcolm was leaning back in his chair, his hands clasped tightly together on the table.
5: We have no blanket policy. We deal with each situation on a purely case-by-case basis.
3: Are you as concerned as Mr. Shang? In the half-dozen times Ray had met him, she had never seen Malcolm so uncomfortable. He was a quiet, peaceful, old-fashioned sort of bloke in his early 60s.
5: Oh, yes, I do have concerns. This is a diplomatic matter, or could become one.
3: I don't understand. Ray heard her words chime into the room, ignorant and childish, and there was a shift in the air, an atmosphere of disbelief. Of course. The vast number of mainland Chinese paying foreign student fees to attend our universities, the benefits to their national economy, our major trade partner in every respect. Of course Malcolm had to be careful. How naive not to have thought of it before. Orla looked at her pityingly. It would be preferable for us all to quietly bow out on this one, Malcolm Murchison said to Ray, shaking his head at the minute-taking colleague. Her typing fingers stilled, and he went on. There are thousands of wonderful writers out there. I'm sure you and Orla could present us with someone just as interesting.
4: Are you suggesting I should withdraw the invitation? I've already invited him and he has accepted.
5: That is most irregular, said Murchison, and Ray almost laughed. Irregular? When was the invitation accepted?
3: Mr. Zhang this time.
4: A month ago. Liu's presence is confirmed. There will be many willing sponsors, I'm sure, people who will want to help. Lydia was talking over the top of her. I understand that you previously worked for a literary festival in New York.
3: She'd done her homework then, found out where Ray had come from.
4: And did you ever have a dissident writer there?
5: Yes, Moyan.
4: Hardly a dissident. One book briefly banned, the rest of the time championed by the administration. After Tiananmen Square, while Liu Hua was in prison, Moyan was at liberty, and now he's won the Nobel Prize. You people know nothing.
3: Who is you people? Wondered Ray. Does she mean me?
4: Why do you think it would be possible to do it here? Host a writer banned in China?
5: Because this is... But before she could give her answer of geographical isolation, of this country's once proud championing of freedom of speech and of human rights, and how it is a literary festival's moral duty to freely propagate ideas, Lydia was talking again.
4: You are enviably naive. I wish I could join you in your fairy land.
3: And I thought we were on the same side, lady, Ray thought, even as she quailed in the face of Lydia's fury.
5: A fairyland?
3: A fairyland? Ray was adrift, bewildered. She thought about Liu Hua in Germany, about the people who had helped him, how in good faith she had invited him, how China's tentacles spread throughout the world. Her stomach felt cold, her mind dull. What a foolish mistake to have made, to even think that he could come.
7: Early in the evening, Gareth turns his phones off, shuts down his computer, and sits on his step-up stool at the kitchen window with Adasha's book. Far rather would he be writing, but he's made a deal with himself. Not another word until the reading is finished. Page 180, 400 to go. Some of Gay Times with Ganesha has small resonances. He remembers working with Adash on certain passages, remembers afternoons in the office, and a single visit the student made to his old tower block flat in the city. He remembers Adash's sensitive long hands, his ready smile, his quiet, soft eyes. Something assured about him, a trust in his unfolding story so absolute. He had no prickly edges, no clanging ambition to get in the way of Gareth's mentoring. The student was cushioned by his considerable gift, and the palpable sense even then that fate would smile benevolently on him. Concentrate. Adasha's Baroque sentences curl and fold, twist and turn, bright and sparkly. There's a liberal garnish of Hindi words and expressions that necessitate turning to the glossary at the back, and so break is fried. The other entries are too distracting. Read them all, forget them instantly. Gaze out the window. Go out, into the real world. A great haste seizes him, no time to waste showering or shaving before he walks to the corner and hails a taxi. He'll be glad to move house. He doesn't like the streets they're driving through, commercial, industrial.

0: The whole outfit is clandestine, illegal, ripping the heart out of a stolen resource. He'd heard of these enterprises. The shellfish would be bleached and sold overseas as abalone. Still, better to have mollusks for neighbours than party animals and Sunday lawnmowers. Jacinta got that part right, at least.
1: And there we go, the Writers' Festival. We've been listening to it by Stephanie Johnson, read by Judith Gibson and Nigel Collins, recorded by Phil Brownlee and produced by Duncan Smith for RNZ National. And the story will continue tomorrow. That was episode 3 of the 12-part serialisation. If you would like to listen again at your leisure, I have just updated the link for you. If you text STORY to 2101, you will get the Writers' Festival by Stephanie Johnson, yesterday's episode 2, and this morning's episode 3 are up there, just in case you missed yesterday. Hopefully that's okay. So just text STORY to 2101, just that one word, and you'll get it. 22 minutes past 3, still to come in this hour, we have The Conversation from the BBC, and this morning it's all about Fund for Nature winners from India and South Africa who are protecting endangered frogs and salamanders, from extinction. This is what you do sometimes in your spare time. But in the meantime, Paul Desmond and My Funny Valentine.

Well, Desmond and my funny Valentine. It's 27 minutes past three. Coming up shortly, as I mentioned, women saving amphibians from extinction is the conversation. And looking ahead to the second half of the program, because we're halfway through in this hour, Witness History in the next hour will take us to Montenegro, or the history of it, where it achieved its independence only in 2006. After being joined with Serbia since 1918. And that'll be followed by the detail at 4.30, where this morning there's a discussion about the greyhound industry in New Zealand, which is about to dissolve. But a last-minute plan, which could see some of those dogs continue racing across the ditch in Queensland, where that racing, greyhound racing, is still legal. It is 27 and a half minutes past three. I think we might I think probably Delaney Davidson is the one that we will go to. And the reason we're going with Delaney is because Strange I Know is a good song, and it comes from his 2018 album Shining Day. Delaney hails from Littleton, one of the prettiest little ports in New Zealand. It stole my heart, that main street of Littleton, when I was there almost a couple of years ago now. But this is fitting in nicely with what we need.

0: It's strange, I know, Delaney Davidson. It is 3:30 on RNZ National. It's time now to go to the BBC. It's The Conversation, and today, women saving amphibians from extinction.
1: Hello and welcome to The Conversation from the BBC World Service, the programme that brings to life the diversity of women's experiences around the world. I'm Dashiani Navanayagam. Today, the fight to save one of the most endangered animals on the planet. The global decline in amphibians is the worst of any single vertebrate group since the dinosaurs. So for my guest today, these often overlooked animals are at the centre of their work. Dr. Barker Subba is leading grassroots efforts to protect the Himalayan salamander in Darjeeling in India, where expanding tea tourism is putting its habitat under increasing pressure. And Jean Tarrant has spent years working to protect endangered frogs across South Africa. Barker and Jean, welcome to The Conversation. Hello.
2: Thank you. Thank you for having me.
3: Thanks very much. Very nice to be here.
1: Now, a lot of people, including myself, know so little of amphibians. So I think it would be helpful to understand more about the salamanders and frogs that you're both striving to protect. Barker, let's start with you. Can you describe the Himalayan salamander to us?
2: So Himalayan salamander, it is a tailed amphibian. Part of its life is spent in water and part on land. If you can imagine a small dragon swimming in a mountain pond, that is exactly what a Himalayan salamander looks like. The color of its body ranges from oranges to dark brown, like the setting sun, to wet earth. They can live for up to 14 years, and it is 17 centimeters long, as long as the palm of your hand, a little bit longer, and females are usually bigger than the males.
1: And what's incredible about them?
2: I cannot think of one thing that is not incredible about them. First of all, they are living fossils. The lineage has been around since the time of the dinosaurs, that is 200 million years ago. And also they have this superpower. They have regenerative power, which is just next level, because they not only can regenerate their limbs, but also their heart tissues and lungs, and even part of the spinal cord, brain, and the retina of the eye. So it's quite amazing. Yeah, amazing creatures.
1: I love that visual you just said of imagine a small dragon swimming in a mountain pond. I can picture them already. John, you work to protect dozens of endangered species of amphibians in South Africa, but can you tell us about one or two, I guess, of your favourite frogs that people might know very little about?
3: Firstly, just to say to Barker, you'll have to take me to see a tailed amphibian. I've never seen a tailed amphibian. We don't have salamanders or newts in the Southern Hemisphere. So I work on the tailless, the frogs and toads. We've got 135 species in South Africa. Around 20% of those are considered threatened, and those are the ones that I focus my research and conservation work on. Always a difficult question to pick a favorite, because they're all so amazing and have such incredible adaptations to their different ecological niches. But if I had to pick one or two, the long-toed tree frog, but it was actually discovered in my hometown in the southern Drakensberg Mountains. And it's a tree frog that has never lived in trees in its life. So it's evolved in this treeless landscape. It lives in hummocked grassland wetlands. These hummocks are sort of little castles with moats around them built by earthworms. And the frogs lay their eggs in burrows, and they are bright green. And their Latin name means strange fingered, because they've got these really long fingers and toes that they use to climb up into the grasses to call from. So they're really special, and tree frogs are just so quintessentially froggy. Another species I've worked quite a lot on is called the kloof frog. It lives in these forested ravines and is a very unique species. There's nothing really closely related to it. And it has also all these adaptations for living in these stream environments. It's got specially adapted toes to climb up rocks and vegetation, and it lays its eggs attached to leaves and rocks.
1: People always assume that frogs just make a croaking sound. Is that true for these tree frogs?
3: Long-toed tree frogs actually sound like baby crocodiles. They're very cute. And no, I also thought frog is a frog and a toad is a toad and everything sounds pretty croaky, but every species has its own unique call. It's one of the best ways we can identify and monitor them by. And you get all sorts from sounding like chirping insects to birds to whistles, all sorts. And this is a very exciting part of amphibian research currently.
1: With frogs, and I mean, I'm guessing salamanders aren't poisonous to touch, are they?
2: Many of them are, but not the Himalayan salamander.
1: And frogs are poisonous as well, aren't they, some of them to touch?
3: None of our species in South Africa, which is also always interesting and helps me win over the attitudes, because people often think that they're poisonous because some of them are so brightly coloured. But none of them in South Africa are poisonous, but it's in South America.
2: The poison dart frogs.
3: Yes. Highly toxic.
2: Yes. And the fire salamanders, the neurotoxic thing.
1: Okay. Also, what's the difference between a frog and a toad?
3: Yes. So all toads are frogs, but not all frogs are toads. So basically, you get a whole bunch of families of frog, and the toads are one of those families. Bufonidae. So just like you get tree frogs and reed frogs and rain frogs, and they lay these really long strings of eggs, whereas a typical frog will lay like clusters of eggs. So there are some differences, but they're just a type of frog, essentially.
1: Toads have a really bad reputation.
3: They do, but they're actually so beautiful in their own right. So they are more terrestrial. Their whole pelvic girdle, they kind of like waddle around instead of having long limbs to leap around. They are warty.
1: Warty.
3: They just have a glandular skin, and that actually does produce toxins that help protect them from things eating them, but not for humans to touch. So if you had to kiss a toad, which I've tried, it's very bitter. Very bitter.
2: Did you kiss a toad?
3: I did kiss a toad. See what would happen.
1: When I told friends that I was doing this programme, some of the adjectives I heard were cold, slimy, a bit freaky. Amphibians aren't especially appealing to a lot of people. So I'm just wondering how you first became interested in frogs, John.
3: Yeah, so absolutely. I mean, the study of herpetology literally means the study of creepy, crawly things. So they've really had this bad rap of creepy, crawly, slimy creatures. And certainly growing up, they were not a bunch of creatures I was interested in at all. They used to freak me out too.
1: Oh, really?
3: So I've done full circle journey to come to this career. But the more I learned about them, and I still learn something about them every day, they're just so fascinating and actually really beautiful, really diverse, have all these amazing adaptations to survive in this crazy world. And yeah, for me, it was just learning about something that I really didn't know much about and starting to appreciate them. And that's what I always say to people. You don't have to end up having a career in herpetology, but just have an appreciation for what these species represent and how important they are.
1: If you didn't like them to begin with and also had a horrible perception of them, how did you start to learn about them? Why did you start?
3: As I say, I grew up in the southern Drakensberg, a really beautiful part of South Africa in the mountains, and I thought something there would be interesting. And I enrolled with the Northwest University. The supervisors there said, there's these really interesting mysteries around frogs that live up in the mountains. Do you like frogs? And I said, no. And they said, well, off you go. And really just being in that environment and then seeing how those species that I started working on were adapted to this really extreme freezing in winter environment, and learning that there were all these different species and some lived underground and some lived in trees and just this incredible diversity. And then also learning how threatened they are as a group globally and realizing that they needed help and that really wasn't sort of happening, and not a lot of research was translating into conservation action.
1: Barker, what about you? Where did your interest in salamanders come from?
2: Growing up, nature wasn't something which was distant. It was part of my everyday life. So whether it was watching nature documentaries with my grandmother or foraging in a forest, nature has always been around me. And every career choice I made has been towards nature or conservation or ecology. So that is how it started. And then fresh out of my master's, I joined the Zoological Park in Darjeeling as a research scholar. There I was introduced to this amazing Himalayan salamanders. They are housed in a terrarium there, and I also became involved in their day-to-day care. And these are like very quiet, secretive creatures. You really have to slow down to observe them, to understand them. And I think I was naturally drawn to them. And because it's an amphibian, and the whole other world of amphibians opened up for me. And after the Himalayan salamander work in the zoo, I went on to do my PhD on amphibians of the Eastern Himalayas.
1: And now you do a lot of your work in Darjeeling, which is famous for its tea, but also a big habitat for Himalayan salamanders. What makes this a particularly suitable habitat for them?
2: So the distribution of Himalayan salamander is very patchy. The Himalayan salamander exists only in some parts of Darjeeling and a small part of eastern Nepal. There is a population in Bhutan also, but it is not confirmed as yet whether it is Himalayan salamander or not. So the habitats required by the Himalayan salamander, it's a marshy area or a small pond, and nearby there should be some forest, because during the winters they go into this forest, so they need both land and water. And the thing about the Himalayan salamander is they cannot travel very far. Also, they are quite rare. That is why it is so important to protect the existing habitat in Darjeeling, which is fast disappearing.
1: So how big is the population at the moment in Darjeeling?
2: In Darjeeling, there are about 25 positive habitats. And within that habitats, there are some 3,500 individuals.
1: Wow. Yes. Okay. Sean, can you describe the climate and environment of the parts of South Africa where endangered frogs are found?
3: Yes, so we've got sort of two main hotspots in the country where our most threatened species are found. As I say, there's about 20% of the 135 species that are considered threatened. The highest number occur in the Western Cape, and the Western Cape is quite famous for being a floral kingdom, so huge diversity. In the botanicals, there's something like 9,000 plant species that just occur in one province. And then this is reflected in the animal species as well. And we have a situation there where often a species of frog will occur or is restricted to a mountaintop or a mountain range and adapted to this fynbos habitat, quite scrubby vegetation, which is fire adapted. So these frogs have also adapted to fire cycles, and they actually need fire to create the breeding depressions where they occur. And those processes have been changed by people living there. So either too frequent fire or not enough fire, lots of agricultural transformation. And so that's the Western Cape. And then I'm based in KwaZulu-Natal on the eastern side of the country, where we have our highest frog diversity and species richness, because we have a huge range of habitats, everything from the montane areas and then down through to the coastal areas. There's forest, coastal wetlands, grasslands, you name it. KwaZulu-Natal has it all, and the frogs like that too. So it's really a very diverse sort of range of habitats where the species that I've worked on occur.
1: But again, these habitats are now endangered because of human activity there?
3: Yes, so also in KwaZulu-Natal, very high rates of transformation. We're quite a highly populated province in terms of people living here, and especially in the coastal areas, lots of urban development, mining, tree plantations, all of that sort of stuff going on. And then it's less impacted when we move up towards the mountains, but a lot of agricultural activity happening there, wetland drainage for cultivation, conversion to pastures for the dairy industry. Wherever we look, there's always these threatening processes acting on amphibians, which, as Barker says, they're normally very restricted to quite a small area that they're highly adapted to.
1: You're listening to The Conversation from the BBC World Service. I'm Dashiani Navanayagam, and today I'm talking to conservationists Jean Tallant and Barker Suba. Barker, you were saying that the salamanders are endangered in Darjeeling and it's really important to protect their habitats. And we mentioned that Darjeeling is famous for tea, but a lot of the tea estates are shifting to tea tourism. Can you explain what is tea tourism and why is that affecting the populations of salamanders?
2: So right now there is a lot of competition from the tea gardens in Nepal in terms of pricing. So a lot of tea gardens are moving towards tea tourism. In tea tourism, there was a 15% land within the tea garden areas, which you can convert into a resort or hotel. It can be concretized mainly. And now what the government is planning, it has not happened yet, but what the government is planning is to increase this 15% to 30%. So that means more of the area will get concretized. There is even a 5-star hotel within one of the tea gardens. So if that happens, then a lot of areas will get concretized and a lot of tourist footfall will be there. We don't mind tourist footfall, but if the tourists are not informed about the importance of the habitats, the importance of these animals, then it becomes chaotic and the habitats get trampled on and it gets destroyed. So we have just about 30 hectares of remaining habitat of the Himalayan salamanders. So we can't lose that.
1: And how at risk are they of being lost?
2: The risk is very high because most of the salamander habitats are outside protected areas in community forests or within the tea gardens or a private land. And we cannot stop people from aspiring. They would want to build a homestay and they would want to sell their land or fill their land and build something there. And the community land, because all these areas are picturesque land, so tourists will come and then there's a lot of footfall. And in the process, the habitat gets destroyed. So what we are trying is to work with the community now. And because most of the communities, people, they also don't know about the species or the importance of this habitats, which is also a catchment area for the downstream villages. And there are people within the community who is fighting for the habitat. So we are collaborating with the forest department, with the community members, and also the tea garden managers to protect this remaining habitat.
1: Jean, what role do frogs play within the ecosystem?
3: So frogs and amphibians in general are just super important. They are right in the middle of the food chain. And so they play a really important role in food provision to a huge range of other creatures that eat them. And then they themselves are a really top predator, primarily insectivorous, so they eat insects. So they play a really important role in keeping insect populations in check. And there's been some studies done in Mexico, I think, showing quantifiably that where there's a decline in numbers of frogs, there's been an increase in the incidence of malaria in humans. So, you know, that's quite a stark example of how important frogs are for human health and well-being. And then, of course, the threatened species are flagships to the other species that share their habitats. So it's not just around rescuing one species, and I'm sure in Barker's case as well, the salamander will represent other things that share its habitat and then those ecosystem services. So often species of frog occur in very important areas for water provisioning, water purification. And if we don't protect these wetlands and these catchment areas, it has really mega impacts for downstream users and human communities.
1: So how are you working to protect these different species and habitats?
3: Also similar to Barker's case, most of our threatened amphibians do not occur in existing protected areas. In South Africa, we have great protected areas, really big ones, but those have been focused on where large mammals occur and they haven't really taken into account little threatened frogs. These threatened frogs typically occur in really tiny areas. And so one of the things that we're doing is to work also with local landowners, farmers on private land, as well as communal land towards habitat protection. And we've got pretty good legislation in South Africa that enables this, whereby the landowner retains ownership and management of their land, and you work with them to develop a management plan so that if they want to have a tea garden or a herd of cows or whatever it is, there's still allowance for that. So it should benefit both the biodiversity and land use and production. And then a huge part of what I do is around getting people to know about the species in their area and start to learn about them. And then also through citizen science, actually help us to document where things are, which then feeds back full circle back into those red listing processes.
1: Barker, what have you been doing to protect the Himalayan salamander in recent years?
2: We started with the status survey of the habitats, how the habitats were doing. This was my project. I should have ended there. But then when I saw what was happening on ground, I couldn't stop. So research is important, but action becomes necessary when you see it with your own eyes. So I continued networking with the communities, with the forest department, and then trying to protect those habitats, restore the habitats. Some of the habitats are also infested with invasive species like phragmites. It's a reed species. And the roots gets very dense and rhizomatous, and it sucks up all the water and also kills the native vegetation, which is so important for the salamanders because they deposit their eggs on those particular vegetation. I was working on restoration of this. We cleared up almost 1 hectare last year of the phragmite species. And now we will start also testing for chytrid fungus because we have found chytrid fungus in the zoo population in the captive breeding site. So it might be present in the wild also. And we have also been working on a long-term conservation action plan for the salamanders across the Himalayas.
1: What's the reaction of local people to the work you're doing in Darjeeling?
2: So there has been mixed reactions because people come from different backgrounds. And there are people within the community who are aware of the importance of the habitat and this species and who wants to protect this habitat. But then there are also people within the community whose livelihood is dependent on the tourism because they are small vendors or mainly taxi drivers who bring the tourists to this destination. So it was difficult to convince them. Sometimes nobody has seen this animal also. How is it so important? But now I think we have some 3-4 meetings with the taxi drivers, with other stakeholders together, and we were able to convince them in a way that this tourism should go on, but in a much regulated way. Vendors will have designated spaces. We are still working with the forest department and the communities to get this done. Within the taxi drivers also, they are saying, we didn't know about this. So if we tell the tourists about the importance of this species and the habitat, that means they can respect this place and keep coming back for this, then sure, we are with you. So we are getting there.
1: So you're slowly managing to change attitudes.
2: Yes, it's collaboration, I think, is a very good word, but it takes time and trust. So conservation always takes time.
1: Jean, what about you? What is the reaction you get when you're working with local farmers?
3: Similar, where we have a lot of sort of mixed reactions to frogs. In South Africa, many people have cultural beliefs and superstitions that are quite negative towards frogs. And so there's quite a lot of fear. And people believe that if you see a frog, you've actually been cursed by your ancestors or somebody's put a curse on you. And these are intergenerational stories that get passed down. I always do these sort of school engagements and ask up front who's scared of frogs, and all the hands in the classroom shoot up often. But what I find is even through simple engagement and talking about how important frogs are and showing some real frogs and taking people out to frog habitats, that changes very quickly, those attitudes. And I've been working with a group up in Zululand where we have our best frog diversity, with a group of young interns, and took them out on their first frogging adventure. And just the excitement and pure joy, they were singing and gumboot dancing. You know, I think part of it was because they overcame a fear and they realized, oh, these little creatures are fine if I touch them and look at them, and they're really beautiful. The conversion can actually happen really quickly from fear to joy and excitement.
1: That's really interesting what you said just there about not only the fear, but the cultural perception and stories that people have and pass on about frogs. Barker, I was just wondering, what is the cultural perception of salamanders in Darjeeling? Is there one?
2: People know that they exist, but then they are often overlooked. And this silent existence is what has shaped their story more than any myths. And you know, I think being ignored is sometimes dangerous because you can just quietly disappear under a building, a road, and nobody will know. So that is why I'm trying to tell the story of a Himalayan salamander and then trying to protect them in that way.
1: Well, Barker, you've just been awarded the Whitley Fund for Nature Award to increase protection for the salamander. So tell us, how will this help in the work that you're doing?
2: First of all, it gives me credibility, visibility and support. And I think it has also in a way strengthened the voices from indigenous mountain community protecting the Himalayan landscape. So that way it's really important. Networking, I will continue doing that and then again upskill this work as in cross-border areas also in Nepal and in Bhutan.
1: I'm not sure that I had many thoughts about frogs and salamanders before this conversation, but I definitely have a newfound appreciation and fascination for them. So thank you so much, Barker and Jean, for this conversation.
3: It's such a pleasure. Well, you see, there's one convert already just after a couple of minutes. So
2: yes.
3: Job done.
2: Thank you. Thank you for having us.
1: My guests today have been Barker Subba and Jean Tarrant, working to protect amphibians in India and South Africa. Thank you for listening. I'm Dashiani Navanayagam, and the conversation from the BBC World Service will be back next week.
0: Thank you very much indeed, Dashiani, and we will look forward to that as well. The conversation is on the All Night Programme Rundown. You can just text All Night to 2101 for that. It's 3 minutes to four, news at the top of the hour. We're getting there with Les Fleurs, is the instrumental from Barco Rhythm and Steel Band.

0: RNZ Pacific News, kia ora ana, I'm Koroe Hawkins. Kiribati and the Marshall Islands have urged the international community to address historic wrongs in the form of nuclear testing in the Pacific. Speaking during discussions at the UN on nuclear issues, the representative from Kiribati said people still live with the consequences of nuclear testing carried out decades ago. Between 1957 and 1962, 33 nuclear tests were conducted in Kiribati by the United States and the United Kingdom. The Marshall Islands endured 67 nuclear tests conducted by the US between 1946 and 1958. The UN representatives for the two Micronesian nations said the devastating impact of the tests continued to affect their communities today. Boat operators in Vanuatu's capital, Port Vila, were ordered to steer clear of Iririki Island in the harbour on Wednesday afternoon due to a large fire that broke out on the island. In a video shared by Vanuatu Daily Post, thick black smoke was seen rising from the small island where a number of boats were anchored. A spokesperson for the fire service told RNZ Pacific they suspected it was a warehouse fire, but the cause and full extent of damage was yet to be determined. A West Papuan independence activist says Instagram has not yet taken down a video with fake AI-generated footage of her and her words. Koteka Wenda says a misinformation reel by an Indonesian nationalist account has cast her speaking out against a new film about land grabs and human rights abuses in Papua. Indonesian authorities have stopped some screenings of the Pesta Babi or Big Feast documentary. Ms. Wenda, who is based in the Netherlands, says the issue has been reported to Instagram by various people. She says social media users should adopt a critical lens and check the source.
1: I also think it's important that social media platforms take this seriously and push for transparency, push for accountability.
0: In Papua New Guinea, an obstetrician says Port Moresby General Hospital's maternity ward is overloaded. Professor Glenn Mola is urging residents of the National Capital District to avoid planning pregnancies this year or next year unless they can afford private maternity care. He says the ward was handling about 1,200 deliveries each month, despite being designed for a fraction of that. The National reports the hospital saying it is carrying the combined load of two Level 5 hospitals and multiple Level 4 district hospitals. In Aotearoa, New Zealand's ACT Party says their $6 a day tax on temporary migrant workers would not apply to seasonal workers. It comes after party leader David Seymour publicly floated the idea on Q&A last Sunday. Kaya Selby reports.
2: ACT is campaigning for a $6 per day tax on temporary visa holders in New Zealand. But RNZ Pacific understands that David Seymour misspoke when he told a TV interviewer on Sunday that he, quote, would have thought it applied to seasonal workers as well. He added that it would be, quote, pretty good for a Pacific worker on a seven-month visa. For a typical seven-month REC visa, a daily $6 charge would amount to around $1,278. The base application fee for the visa starts from $325, and critics of the scheme have pointed to travel and external support as added cost pressures for workers.
0: An airport industry group says further cuts to Air New Zealand's schedule is yet another blow to the regions. The national carrier is notifying customers of more changes as the jet fuel crisis continues to bite. Earlier this month, it announced it was cutting 5% of its flights, mostly on regional routes. New Zealand's Airports Association's chief executive, Billy Moore, says regional connectivity has been declining for several years.
3: For some of those more regional flights, Palmerston North, Napier, Tauranga, that's where we've seen more of a decline of closer to 10% year on year for seats. And Dunedin Christchurch is one as well. So we do see a heavier impact for those routes.
0: Billy Moore says regional airports are feeling anxious that the cuts could become permanent. In world news, Lebanon says 31 people have been killed in strikes by Israeli forces as they expand their war against Hezbollah, despite a nominal ceasefire. The IDF has told residents in areas of southern Lebanon to leave amid reports soldiers are advancing past land they've occupied since the truce was agreed last month. These residents voiced their fear.
4: People are very anxious. Every time a drone passes overhead, people get very nervous.
5: People are living in fear daily. People's lives are on hold. I don't know what's going to happen and how long we can live like this.
6: Isn't he already intensifying strikes on Lebanon? He's striking wherever he wants to, any location he wants. Who's going to stop him?
0: The European Commission president has accused Russia of trying to destabilize European democracies by triggering a recent series of drone alerts in the Baltic region. Ursula von der Leyen warned the incidents could happen elsewhere in Europe.
7: Preparedness must be the organizing principle for the resilience of our societies, our economic policies, and of course for our security architecture. And the Eastern member states will set the standards. Because what you are experiencing today, the rest of Europe could face tomorrow.
0: Ursula von der Leyen was speaking following talks in Lithuania. In sport, New Zealand rugby will cover the cost of Moana Pacifica playing their final game against the Brumbies in Canberra this weekend. The Super Rugby team was placed in liquidation on Monday. Coach Tana Umanga says the news provided some good news for players and staff.
8: Having some certainty around, you know, being able to put some food on the table for the next couple of weeks, you know, just having that amount of support in those areas and then getting that news, it was met with a bit of applause and I think a sigh of relief.
0: There are hopes the team can be saved, with Foreign Minister Winston Peters saying yesterday there's good news to come in regards to Moana Pacifica's future, although he wouldn't provide any further details. An independent report says Fiji National Rugby League is in serious debt and faces the possibility of winding up. Its interim chair, Rajesh Singh, says the report from Ferris Financial Services indicates that the league body owes money to a number of organisations. Singh says the report was tabled at the annual general meeting in Suva last weekend. He says an audit of the organisation's financials are now going to be carried out as Fiji National Rugby League works on clearing its name. Incoming Crusaders coach Scott Hansen says the timing of today's coaching announcement wasn't ideal, but he's confident it won't distract the side. Hansen, who wasn't retained as an All Blacks assistant coach under Dave Rennie, will take over as head coach of the Crusaders next year from Rob Penny. Hansen says he doesn't want his appointment to distract the side from trying to defend their Super Rugby title.
9: The timing on these things, it's not always right, but you just adjust, part of the rugby landscape. The key bit here is today is an important day for me, but just as importantly, the week for the Crusaders is where the focus has got to be.
0: That's news and sport from RNZ Pacific. There's more on our website, rnz.co.nz/Pacific.
10: Malo Lele, this is Pacific Waves from RNZ Pacific. I'm Susana Suswiki. Coming up, PMA shareholders vote to pull the plug on Moana Pacifica. Also, filmmaker decries Indonesian military crackdown on documentary, and we go over what we'll be looking for in the New Zealand budget this week. Shareholders of Moana Pacifica have voted to appoint liquidators to the holding company of the Super Rugby team. Tenneo Financial Advisory was appointed as liquidator late yesterday afternoon. The franchise signalled earlier this year that it was likely to disband unless it could find new investors to fund the team. In a statement, the Pacifica Medical Association, or PMA, said it could no longer continue funding the team. However, New Zealand Rugby says there continues to be parties interested in Moana Pacifica's future. I spoke with Tracy Atinga, the CEO of Ganalore Rugby Consortium, who are keen to purchase the franchise's licence, and began by asking her what she thought about Moana going into liquidation.
11: Yeah, really devastated, obviously, for the players, the staff and their families, as we have been since learning that this is sort of the journey for them. But at the same time, it brings an end to some of the pieces that need to be unravelled so that there can be a future. So I guess, yeah, devastated, but at the same time, there's a little bit of hope there.
10: Were you surprised to hear that Moana Pacifica has gone into liquidation?
11: Unfortunately, no, we weren't surprised. It was actually something that we were preparing for. Because, you know, you get to a point with with these types of things in business, and you kind of know what the next steps will be. And even though it wasn't what we'd hoped for, we understood that that was, you know, a potential outcome, and it's come to fruition now. So we just got to move forward and new strategy and go from there.
10: Well, I understand that you had put through another bid almost 2 weeks ago. When will you hear back from NZR?
11: So we had hoped to hear something this week. Last week we were advised by Chris Lindrum that they'd require another week at least just to go through all the information that they had received. Chris has left, actually. He's finished up. So that now passes on to another employee at New Zealand Rugby. So I guess effectively we're just waiting to hear back from them, hopefully this week, maybe next.
10: What were some of the conditions that you had to outline in this bid compared to the one that you had put forward last year in October?
11: Yes, I guess with last year it was just an acquisition, eh? So we had jumped in to say, you know, the company offered an investment memorandum. So it kind of tells you what's available, what's ready to be bought, and then you jump in and you make an offer at that level. So a little bit different to what was on offer last week on the 15th, New Zealand Rugby didn't really have an idea of what was available. So we're still in the dark around whether it's a license that we're purchasing, a one-year license or a five-year license or a perpetual license. That's something that we've always tried to unearth, but we just haven't got there yet. And then also, you know, New Zealand Rugby's conditions were around making sure that we had New Zealand Rugby Players Association support and agreement from PMA as the owners of Moana Pacifica Limited. So we needed their agreement to transfer the license across to a new owner.
10: Were you able to speak with PMA? Were there talks between them?
11: Yeah, and they were very short. We unfortunately didn't get any engagement from PMA until about 18 hours before that proposal deadline from New Zealand Rugby occurred. So, yeah, unfortunate that, you know, if we had been contacted, perhaps, you know, at least after the original October bid, we would have had a lot of time to talk to them and maybe help them out of this mess. But with 18 hours up our sleeves to sort of talk to them and figure out what they needed, you know, I don't even think anyone would be able to help them in their situation that they were in now.
10: Could you have spoken to anyone else from PMA besides Debbie, like Sir Michael?
11: Yeah, unfortunately, he has indicated to us that he has nothing to do with it. And to be fair, I had reached out to him as soon as I heard the news break, and no one wanted to take my call. There was just ringing and ringing and no answer, no texts. So, you know, so Michael Jones isn't part of Pacific Medical Association, but he is a board member for Moana Pacifica Limited. So, of course, you know, we did try to reach out to every single board member, and we were very disappointed that we couldn't get a hold of anybody, and probably more disappointed that no one called us,
10: right?
11: You know?
10: New Zealand Rugby claims that there's another interested group in buying Moana. Would you have an idea as to who that is, or
11: I want to say that I've heard some rumours around Belenato Sakalia leading a consortium, who was a former CEO of Moana Pacifica Limited, but that's just a rumour. And, you know, every other person has a right to put in a bid or lead a consortium. But the reality is that, you know, we hope that we don't fall back into old past traps, you know, that we've been before. Okay. Time for change is time for innovation. And hopefully this time around we might be able to get a chance to do that.
10: So just that I'm up to speed, you have the support of New Zealand Rugby Players Association as well as the Pacific Island Rugby support group as well?
11: So I can't speak for New Zealand Rugby Players Association because, again, Rob Nicol and his organisation have refused to talk to us about providing support. They've asked us to just go through the process with New Zealand Rugby, and they will offer their support as a result of that. However, Pacific Rugby Players Association, they were very supportive of our proposal prior to submitting it to New Zealand Rugby. So for us, I think it was necessary for us to meet with New Zealand Rugby Players Association so that they could go through our proposal with us and then offer their feedback. But they basically just said they didn't need to do that, that they'll look at it once it's submitted. So it's very much a repeat of what happened 6 years ago. And if any of the followers who know this story, they know that it was actually New Zealand Rugby Players Association that turned us down 6 years ago.
4: they endorsed Moana Pacifica Steering Group. So, you know, we're not exactly holding our breath to get support from a group that didn't actually try to engage with us for the past 6 years.
12: In that case, how confident are you then that NZR will grant Kanaloa the licence?
4: I want to say we're not holding our breath, you know. I don't want to say that we're confident because we're not. You know, this whole process has been very similar to 6 years ago. We've certainly put our best foot forward. We've met all the conditions. And, you know, we've got the best interests of Pacifica at heart. We've got the full endorsement of the, you know, of the major Pacific Island nations behind us too. So I don't see how much more support you can get when you've got all of that in place. And then on top of that, you know, this six-year journey has brought about a significant support from our wider community in a sense that, you know, we've got people from all over the world chiming in support of what we're doing because they can see that our leadership is different. Mm. They can see that we've made, you know, we've brought things to the surface that would usually traditionally sit underneath and not be talked about. So we're not afraid of having those hard conversations, and hopefully those types of things will continue. And if we don't get a license, then we're still committed to going back to the Pacific Island nations and actually just starting from grassroots up and doing it a different way.
12: And regardless of the outcome, what's your message to the players, staff and the fans of Moana Pacifica?
4: You know, all I want to say is that, you know, it takes a lot of courage and a lot of commitment from players and families to participate in a franchise when they don't know the future, their future destiny. So I just wanted to share our aroha and our love to them for doing that on behalf of Pacifica in general. And then, as we say in Kanaloa and our crew, you know, we hand it all back to God and we pray on it, and we just see what, you know, what the outcome will be. And if it's a license for Kanaloa, then great. And if it's not, then we have more work to do.
12: Do you think maybe the reluctance that New Zealand rugby is showing towards Kanaloa is because of the attempts to have a rugby team in Hawaii?
4: So this time round, I don't think so, because they know for this particular proposal, we have actually not talked about basing ourselves in Hawaii. That was certainly our intentions last time. Mm. But this time round, we had some pretty strict guidelines from New Zealand Rugby around where they wanted this particular continuation plan to go. So we've mimicked a continuation plan based on what Moana Pacifica is currently doing.
10: New Zealand First Leader Winston Peters says there's good news to come in regards to Moana Pacifica's future, but he wouldn't provide any further details, saying you have to wait. Mr. Peters says the government wasn't intervening, but he'd love to see the team carry on.
13: Because the reality is they've got a great future, but they've gone through difficult times. They just need better, and so does the rugby union actually, better management.
14: Have you...
10: An Indonesian filmmaker says the crackdown by authorities on his West Papua documentary in some parts of the country is a threat to democracy. The Pesta Babi documentary looks at the social and environmental impacts of land seizures for big agribusiness ventures in Papua and the Indonesian military's role in it. Johnny Blades has more.
15: Pesta Babi, or Pigfest, has been making waves. Since March, it's had screenings in New Zealand and Australia and is now showing in Indonesia. The director, Dandi Laksono, says of the 1,700 screenings around Indonesia, about 30 have been shut down.
16: Mostly by military, and then they also using the civil servant in the name of public order. So I think it's very ridiculous. And thanks to the audience, they defend the film.
15: Mr. Laksono says there's been no public disorder from the film in parts where it is shown, and some audience members have backed the film on social media.
16: They defend their rights to watch and to absorb the information, what actually happened in West Papua. So I think compared to the success of the public screening, the intervention or the intimidation is nothing in terms of numbers, but in terms of substance of democracy, that's a real trap.
15: He says there's no justification for the crackdown, but notes that the film has touched a nerve.
16: In this case, it's very special because this film also talked directly about the military interest in West Papua, as well as the multinational corporation investment. So, yeah, we assume that many interests is disrupted by this film.
15: The director says the reception of many Indonesians shows the film has also opened people's eyes.
16: First, the most common thing is they realize that the social media algorithm never, you know, friendly for the Papuan, for the West Papuan issue. So they never have a chance to get a real situation in West Papua. And even the mainstream media, the Jakarta-based mainstream media, you know, never enough cover for the West Papua. And the third is because, of course, the international journalists cannot access the West Papua.
15: Dandi Laksono says the film has resonated with Indonesian audiences because what's happening in West Papua is relatable across the republic.
16: They comment about the proximity with their own problem in their own land because the military now have a more control under Prabowo administration, and also the agrarian conflict or tenurial conflict with the land grabbing and environmental destruction for the investment. So basically what happened in West Papua now is common phenomena in other places in Indonesia. But of course, in West Papua, we have more in terms of the volume and scale.

0: Day. It comes in the shadow of a fuel crisis that government ministers have said makes new policy initiatives almost impossible. Joining me is our reporter Kaya Selby. Kia ora Kaya, will this budget stick with the theme of cuts and savings?
1: Kia ora Sana, well it is expected to do just that, but with the added influence of the fuel crisis, we're looking at an operational spending cut of around $300 million. Ministers have been very clear that this will not be the kind of budget with new initiatives or policy proposals, and for anybody in the state system trying to maintain their levels of funding via their votes that Treasury considers, that is something they're going to have to justify to a much higher standard, right? So we can take a look at what's been announced so far. Big ticket item, public sector cuts. We're looking at nearly 9,000 roles being rolled back after this budget. And the government says they want to move towards a more efficient, you know, AI-oriented model, really kind of get into the future. It's a much smaller government in the future as far as they're concerned. Meanwhile, the fees-free program for universities has been scrapped. That previously made a student's third year completely tuition free. We also have businesses being offered loans to cut their gas dependence. Banks will be able to loan up to $1.2 billion thanks to some government backing. In the defence sector, we're going to see at least $1.6 billion extra for maritime security. That's to replace an ageing naval fleet, invest in drones, which will probably find their way into the region. We also have customs buying three new remotely controlled underwater vehicles that can track down narco subs and other drug smugglers. You know, they're doing their bit for the Pacific's fight against the organised drug trade. So if I was to put this all on a line, I would say less for government ops, more for infrastructure, clouded by the fuel crisis.
0: For our Pasifika whānau in New Zealand, can you give us a sense of what to be looking out for?
1: Where the cuts are arguably most likely is going to be the Ministry for Pacific Peoples. We've got a coalition partner, the ACT Party, which continues to openly suggest that the ministry should not exist. When we spoke to Pacific Minister Paul Goldsmith a few weeks ago, he said he cared less about where that kind of Pacific expertise base was in the government, so much as it existing at all, which raises the prospect that the ministry might just be wrapped into perhaps the social development ministry. It would no longer be standalone and there would be a lot of savings there. We went to the Pacific Ministry for comment about this. They told us that there haven't been any immediate decisions for the ministry. They have been asked to work through their inefficiencies, find ways to go digital, to reorganize their priorities. You know, where they can implement those things over a short to medium term period, you're going to see less money being spent there. If there were any funding cuts in the budget, that would prompt them to work through it faster. Other areas we'll be looking out for are contestable funds for Pacific businesses, culture, community organisations, funding towards employment programs, housing programs in places like Porirua and South Auckland, whānau order for things like the Cause Collective, health spending for things like diabetes, addiction services, obesity, anything's possible.
0: And what about for the region as a whole?
1: Well, when you're talking about how New Zealand interacts with the wider region, what we're really talking about is our aid spend. Now, this is something which is budgeted on a triennium or a three-year period. The current one that we're in began in 2024, ends in 2027. So in terms of any major cuts or increases to the aid budget, we're really talking about something which is going to be announced next year, although the government can, of course, top up that budget if they choose. Interestingly enough, last year, the government did not add to the aid budget as much as had been expected in previous years. And this is when we see the aid spend decrease in real terms because new aid is not keeping up with inflation. At the time, Foreign Minister Winston Peters told RNZ Pacific that they would push for more overseas development assistance next year, as in this year. But if we're talking about a decrease in aid in real terms, it's something that's happening across the entire world. New Zealand is not unique in this. Australia, for example, in their recent budget, kept their aid spend at mostly the same, despite the fact that inflation across the Pacific is running at over 4%, according to the World Bank. So as far as any kind of consular support to the region, the good news is that MFAT is exempted from any savings initiatives, which means that they aren't going to be facing any operational spending cuts this year. Not that everything is safe, but that any areas where funding is cut may be shifted towards other areas. So for aid, it could be good, it could be bad, we'll just have to wait and see.
0: That's Pacific Waves for today. For all episodes, head over to rnz.co.nz/Pacific. 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

0: From myself and the RNZ Pacific team, tōwhā suifua.
1: Ken, camp leader, a musician of course, a yodeler, a protester, a comedian. Jules Topp was not only half of the Topp twins with her beloved twin sister Linda, she was also part of our cultural heartbeat. Tributes have been pouring in for Dame Jules Topp, who died from breast cancer on Saturday. For over 40 years, she and Linda gave us joy.

0: At some level, they touched us all, eh? An emotional Linda made a statement about the loss of her twin sister on One News last night.
1: Jules gave me an envelope before she passed away, and I opened it up this morning. And I thought it would be something really special, something for me, to say how much she loved me and cherished me. But I didn't really need an envelope with something in it to know that. But there was one simple statement in that envelope, and that was, if you get a chance, Linda, could you thank New Zealand for me? And so, right now in New Zealand, I'd just like to thank you for being there for us for over 40 years. We couldn't have done it without you. You made us who we are. You made us the Topper Twins.
0: That was Linda on the streets of New Zealand, in this case, Tamaki Makaurau, Auckland. Many, many people had really fond memories of the duo.
2: My first memory of them was when we were kids, watching them on TV. And that one of them was a netball coach and used to push up her boobs as she walked.
3: So I remember watching as a kid, and the comedy is something that we did as a family, so it's some good memories there.
4: I remember when I was at university hearing them sing in the early days. Yeah, they changed things for New Zealand, I think, yeah.
5: I'm a huge fan of the Top Twins. I think they're iconic and their legacy is crucial. They are like the blueprint, and they did so much for queer takatāpui representation, not just like nationally, but like brought the regions and the narrative and colour to pretty much Aotearoa.
0: Yeah, queer takatāpui representation being mentioned by that last person that we interviewed on the streets of Tamaki Makaurau, Auckland, Karen O'Leary, who loved the Tops and worked with Linda in particular, joins us now. I think, Karen, first of all, you've lost a mate and someone you looked up to and loved, so, a big hug for you about that. But I want you to talk to us, what, you were five or six, and I think it was the first time you ever heard the word lesbian, right?
6: Absolutely. Kia ora, John, by the way. I'd say kia ora to me first.
0: Kia ora. Oh, kia ora. Sorry. Yeah, kia ora. So, sorry. Right. Sort of no, citizen's arrest there, wasn't there? Sorry.
6: Forgive you. Hey, you're absolutely right. I remember I used to watch Top Twins when I was growing up in Miramar in Wellington. And I went over to my next door neighbour, Blair Appley, probably shouldn't say his name, but too late now. And I remember saying to him, oh, did you watch the Top Twins? Gosh, they're so funny. You know, and I remember just watching them and thinking, something about them that I really connect with. And he just looked at me and said, you shouldn't watch them, Karen, they're lesbians. And I just said, and I was only about six, I mean, I said, oh yeah, you know, I know that. And I went home and said to my mum, what's a lesbian? And that was the first time I found out what a lesbian was. And then I thought, well, I don't have a problem with that, obviously. And so, yeah, thanks, Top Twins.
0: I think you want to thank them for so many things. I think we all do, don't we? And I need to stress, we've lost Jules. Linda's still very much with us. But what I loved about them was they were at Bastion Point, they were post the Springbok tour, they were no nukes, they were, they were for homosexual law reform. In many respects, they were completely antithetically at odds with communities in parts of New Zealand that just loved them to bits. And I really like that capacity for them to be authentic, but also to connect.
6: Absolutely. And I think, especially in this, in the current climate that we're living in, we need the people like the Top Twins. You know, we need people that saying, when we've got the government saying, what's a man, what's a woman? What would Jules Top say about that? I know what she'd say. She'd say, what an absolute load of rubbish. So, I think we owe it to Jules and to Linda as well to make sure that we're still fighting those fights that are really important to New Zealanders.
0: Why were they so brilliant? What did they do that worked so well?
6: They're relatable. I think they connected to people through humour, through joy, through love. And that is the best way to connect to people. And they made things that other people, for some people, find scary, and if they don't know about it, they made it feel like it was absolutely okay. And I think that's the thing that they really it just really shone through. Like they were out in rural New Zealand, connecting with guys at the pub, having a pint of tui or whatever, or spates probably, and they just made everyone feel like they were having a nice time. And isn't that a good thing to be able to do?
0: Yeah. So you've talked about being a little girl and seeing them on the television for the first time. Let's talk about November 2018, and you met them properly at the New Zealand Television Awards. What was that like?
6: Oh my gosh, I was absolutely starstruck. It was like almost like the time I met you for the first time, John.
0: I felt the same way,
6: but slightly better. And I was in my police uniform, and I got.
0: I fall a bit short on the lesbian department, don't I? But
6: you know the story, John. We're not going to tell it on the radio. But anyway,
0: okay.
6: I was like these two women are icons, and they, like I said in the tribute video that they played just the night before Jules passed away, you know, they really did let me believe in who I wanted to be and be who I wanted to be, and I think, you know, they were trailblazers in that regard. So when I met them for the first time, I was like, oh my gosh, I'm going to have to go and say something. And they were, you know, when you, because obviously back then I didn't know famous people. And so I was like, oh my gosh, maybe they're different in real life. But they were exactly as you'd expect them to be. They were so lovely, so friendly, so funny, and just fantastic. And it was a real highlight.
0: Yeah. It was a highlight for us all, eh? We loved them, didn't we? We really did. And they loved
6: Absolutely.
0: Us back.
6: That's the thing. It was mutual, you know? And I think that we need more of that in the world, not less of it.
0: Yeah, Karen O'Leary, it's wonderful to talk to you. Thank you so much. And I know you work really closely with Linda, and you love them both. So I'm sorry you've lost Jules, a wonderful person.
7: Talo falava, yorana, kamna maori. 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
8: We know young people spend a significant chunk of their time online, but how protected are they when they're there? Growing pressure for the government to force technology companies to protect young people from digital harm. A coalition of major children's organisations say the burden has been falling too heavily on parents and whānau, and tech companies need to be held legally responsible. But they say banning under 16s from social media is not the answer. Jackie Southey is a child rights advocate and research director at Save the Children New Zealand. Tēnā koe, Jackie.
9: Tēnā koe, Susanna.
8: Why would a social media ban, as is currently being considered by the government, not work in your opinion?
9: Well, the social media ban sounds tempting, and particularly when it says it's a social media ban for children under 16 years of age. The reality is it's a small group of children that would be impacted by that ban. So technically, children under 13 should not be on social media, and for many platforms it should be children under 14. So largely it would be focused on protecting 14 and 15-year-olds. That where many of us hear about the ban, we're thinking of all children, and it is really just a small group. The other issue is it fails to protect the broader gambit of children and their online world. And we know that children 16 and over are being harmed and experiencing problems with the online world. So we need something that's broader in scope and more effective, and will really change the landscape so that children will be safe wherever they are in the online world, rather than looking at exclusion only as a means of protection.
8: So before we get into what the ideal looks like, how lawless is the online world for children, or for young people, for children and young people?
9: Well, I think there's open access, and that's what leads to essentially lawlessness. Increasingly, companies are feeling some pressure, and they are bringing in youth settings or child settings, and they are trying to do more or attempting to do more. But the open access means most things are available anywhere, anytime, and that's a lot of the problem. The other problem is that problematic material is being served up to children. And, you know, there have been people who have done tests where they've joined with fake accounts as a young person and very quickly seen the content that's coming into their feed is completely unacceptable. But also, it's easy to stumble across things that you're not looking for. I mean, if you put, my previous life, I was a teacher, and we were Googling celebrations, and some students put in Christmas, XMAS, and a lot of stuff immediately came up that should never have come up. I mean, they didn't click through to it, fortunately, but, you know, it was just showed, you know, one click away, and it was pretty frightening because that's in a school setting with watchdog settings. So you would think that none of that would even be on the platter. But unfortunately, it is just too easy for children to access harmful content, of which there is much too much online.
8: Let's look at a new report, or let's use it as a jumping off point. There's a new report ranking social media alongside smoking for harm, with the UK looking at banning it for children under 16 as a result of that report, or I guess that report's contributing to their looking at the ban. I want to come back to what you were saying in terms of the ban not being the way to go. What should governments be thinking about instead?
9: Well, essentially, there should be limits, of course, and there's calls for pornography sites, for example, or gambling or alcohol purchasing sites to be strictly 18 and over. So obviously, you know, that there's no argument there. How to implement it is one. But the issue with the social media is that what really is social media? I mean, there are a lot of children who are using games, Fortnite, Roblox, Minecraft, and games. Often people aren't thinking of games as being problematic in the social media landscape, but actually there is challenges with games, particularly when there's live chat features where children can be accessed by those that have harmful intent in mind. But also those addictive natures of gaming are being used across social media and other platforms as well. I mean, you've only got to watch a young child on YouTube, and the videos just never ever stop. You know, when I had my children, we were reliant on TV, and you know, maybe they watched, I think it was Barney or something, it went for 20 minutes, it stopped and it was over. But these videos never ever stop, and they're designed to roll on literally without pause. And so it just really, it's these design features that are really almost, they're addictive in nature, and almost like you feel like everybody's being sucked into them because they're just never ending, and they're absolutely designed to keep all ages, but particularly children in some cases, online.
8: You're you're a child rights advocate, research director at Save the Children New Zealand. What are children saying, Jackie? What are tamariki saying, young people?
9: Yeah, we undertook a research project last year with, we had around almost 1,000 children between six through to 19 participate, well, 19 technically is out of scope, but, you know, 6 to 18, who shared their views. And by and large, we were quite surprised that there were high levels of safety across all age groups. Another surprising factor, and there were limitations in the survey, is that social media was featuring much later anyway. So while we're thinking that social media is right at the heart of it, and it certainly is problematic, children are using other platforms much earlier and more consistently. So games featured really early, streaming content, so things like YouTube or Spotify, you know, your streaming content featured really early. And the social media came up much later. It wasn't until we hit the 16 plus age group that it was the app of choice. So, and when we, there was opportunity for anecdotal comments, and Facebook was mentioned once, and various platforms weren't mentioned that often. But what was a real interesting factor in this is that children that understood or felt they understood the safety settings and privacy settings felt much safer, and also children that felt like their parents were a go-to, that they would rely on their parents if they needed help. So they felt confident that they could report problems to them. So that was some really key features for us. But also children, they're very aware of the algorithms. They're aware of being online too long. And you know, some of them stated they wanted to be online less. And, you know, sadly, some of those 16, 17, 18-year-olds, their comments about social media were quite jaded. They know that it's not that good for them, that they shouldn't be on there too much, but they're like, well, what are the alternatives? This is what's being served up to us, and really, you know, what are the alternatives out there for us? And they really wanted adults to be part of a solution rather than being condemned as being the problem.
8: And when it comes to the ban or the alternative for a ban, what have young people said and children said about that? Like, if we think about a solution, what are tamariki saying? What does the solution look like?
9: they really agree that there should be limits. They're really clear that they don't want to see harmful comment, contents, and they don't want to see it served up on their feed. I think it's a real sort of misconception that everyone's thinking children are experimenting and they're going looking for the stuff. In many cases, it's being served at them, and they don't want that to happen. They want tech companies to be much more accountable. They report that they know when something's harmful. They're not silly, and they report it. They use the tools to, say, report harmful content, and it doesn't get taken down. And sometimes they've been, you know, the victims of that, comments that, or content about them that they wanted taken down, and, you know, it was still sitting up there months later. So they're not really, they're really disappointed that tech companies aren't doing what they can to protect them. And I mean, the other concern that we have as a child rights organisation is that there are literally millions of images online related to child exploitation, and a ban's not going to stop those images or take those images away. All we're doing is hoping that children aren't going to see harmful content. So really, the onus should be on getting that harmful content off the web, off the net, and holding the, you know, the companies that are allowing it to be shared around, facilitating that sharing mechanism, hold them to account. If they can't hold the perpetrators to account, well, at least companies should be able to be at the forefront of that.
8: What conversations have you had with tech companies?
9: Well, we've reached out. We were part of a Parliament event with NetSafe, and TikTok were also part of that event. And we told TikTok very clearly about, you know, the need for greater safety, and shared our findings with them through our wider Save the Children network. There is a lot of interaction with Meta and calls for greater accountability, and expecting that these companies that children are deliberately their customers. You know, they need to keep their customers safe. If they see a child as a customer, they should treat them with respect and protect them, and make sure that they are, you know, looking after them. And it might sound ludicrous that children are the customer, but nobody's designing Cocomelon for a 30-year-old. These are being designed for little children. So, you know, we've got to really get real about that children are in the landscape of the digital world, but they're not protected, and we don't have a good understanding of exactly where they sit or what the wider world looks like for them.
8: How do we ensure that children's voices are at the centre and their agency is at the centre when policies and law is made around the use of online spaces by young people and children?
9: Yeah, absolutely. In New Zealand, there has been some good steps towards that. I mean, our research is one of those mechanisms, and we shared that with DIA, our Ministry of Education. So we have made it, shared it with political leaders. DIA/ moved into Ministry of Education have held some focus groups, and we were able to facilitate some young people to be part of that. The Children's Commissioner, Mana Mukapuna, have also undertaken consultation with children, and there have been some others. But I think what we need to do is look at the end-to-end of the policy design. So there's some consultation now. When policy decisions are made, it needs to come back again to children. It needs to be tested out. It needs to be consistent so that we're sort of not just asking them for their voices once and then we're moving on. I mean, an example of in the discussion that we, some of the discussions that we're having, children are really concerned about AI. That's the thing they want to talk about and the thing that's really worrying them. And yet AI appears to be out of scope of the current social media ban, yet it's changing rapidly and, you know, at a speed much quicker than any of us can keep up with. So whatever we design needs to be about bringing children along for the ride, really asking them and being flexible enough to change with the technology as it changes. And that's why we're calling for digital citizenship education. So it's not just about how do I go online or how do I use a phone or a laptop or whatever the tech device is. It's how do I make good decisions? How do I be responsible myself, be responsible for others? How do I know how to report if there are problems? How do I you know, and just, yeah, being really aware of, and which the kids are increasing, children increasingly aware, but being really aware of when basically they feel like they're being scammed or taken advantage of.
8: Let's focus in a little bit more on this. Digital citizenship education, who would deliver that? And is that for all of us, myself included? It's years since I was a young person.
9: Yeah, absolutely. It is for all of us. We advocate for that. I mean, parents often say, we're not really sure. We want to help our children. We're really concerned. And I mean, to be, you know, that's where the under 16 bans come on, because parents are really concerned and they want action to protect their children. That's absolutely, you know, what we all want to do. And so, you know, and again, it is one way to put some sort of safety measures in place, but it's not all-encompassing. But yes, it does have to be parents, grandparents. I mean, often grandparents are looking after children. It needs to be teachers. So teachers know what to do when something's being reported to them, or to navigate, you know, or to also get in front of it. I mean, we've had some really good social education programs over the years in New Zealand, like DARE, the drug and alcohol addiction, you know, preventing children taking drugs and alcohol, the police have run. I mean, that's a great program, and it really did help to educate parents and children and teachers. So it is a multi-pronged approach. Organisations like ours have a role to play. We have a huge, you know, a lot of supporters that follow us. You know, we're a great conduit for sharing information. We put a lot of money, effort into research to try and be at the forefront of the research. You know, we've been doing that here in New Zealand and globally. And we also, you know, we all need to be at the table, tech companies included. They need to be at the table. They need to be aware. They need to be accountable. And they need to be part of the solutions. So we can't just put this all onto teachers. We can't just put it all onto parents. It is a, you know, a society-wide issue. And so we need different products and different ways of reaching different stakeholders that's going to make the most effect. I mean, even this interview right now, there'll be people listening here and they'll be thinking, oh, I didn't consider that, or I didn't think of that. Or they'll be thinking, yes, they did, or they might disagree. But it's a way of getting the conversation out there and getting people thinking about this issue.
8: Thank you very much, Jackie. Great speaking with you tonight.
9: Kia ora, thanks.
8: Kia ora, that's Jackie Southey, Child Rights Advocate, Research Director at Save the Children New Zealand.
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Our AM service will continue in a few moments on 6135 kHz in the 49-metre band. 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

0: RNZ Pacific News, kia ora ana, I'm Koroe Hawkins. Kiribati and the Marshall Islands have urged the international community to address historic wrongs in the form of nuclear testing in the Pacific. Speaking during discussions at the UN on nuclear issues, the representative from Kiribati said people still live with the consequences of nuclear testing carried out decades ago. Between 1957 and 1962, 33 nuclear tests were conducted in Kiribati by the United States and the United Kingdom. The Marshall Islands endured 67 nuclear tests conducted by the US between 1946 and 1958. The UN representatives for the two Micronesian nations said the devastating impact of the tests continued to affect their communities today. Boat operators in Vanuatu's capital, Port Vila, were ordered to steer clear of Iririki Island in the harbour on Wednesday afternoon due to a large fire that broke out on the island. In a video shared by Vanuatu Daily Post, thick black smoke was seen rising from the small island where a number of boats were anchored. A spokesperson for the fire service told RNZ Pacific they suspected it was a warehouse fire, but the cause and full extent of damage was yet to be determined. A West Papuan independence activist says Instagram has not yet taken down a video with fake AI-generated footage of her and her words. Koteka Wenda says a misinformation reel by an Indonesian nationalist account has cast her speaking out against a new film about land grabs and human rights abuses in Papua. Indonesian authorities have stopped some screenings of the Pesta Babi or Big Feast documentary. Ms. Wender, who is based in the Netherlands, says the issue has been reported to Instagram by various people. She says social media users should adopt a critical lens and check the source.
1: I also think it's important that social media platforms take this seriously and push for transparency, push for accountability.
0: In Papua New Guinea, an obstetrician says Port Moresby General Hospital's maternity ward is overloaded. Professor Glenn Mola is urging residents of the National Capital District to avoid planning pregnancies this year or next year unless they can afford private maternity care. He says the ward was handling about 1,200 deliveries each month, despite being designed for a fraction of that. The National reports the hospital saying it is carrying the combined load of two Level 5 hospitals and multiple Level 4 district hospitals. In Aotearoa, New Zealand's ACT Party says their $6 a day tax on temporary migrant workers would not apply to seasonal workers. It comes after party leader David Seymour publicly floated the idea on Q&A last Sunday. Kaya Selby reports.
2: ACT is campaigning for a $6 per day tax on temporary visa holders in New Zealand. But RNZ Pacific understands that David Seymour misspoke when he told a TV interviewer on Sunday that he, quote, would have thought it applied to seasonal workers as well. He added that it would be, quote, pretty good for a Pacific worker on a 7-month visa. For a typical 7-month REC visa, a daily $6 charge would amount to around $1,278. The base application fee for the visa starts from $325, and critics of the scheme have pointed to travel and external support as added cost pressures for workers.
0: An airport industry group says further cuts to Air New Zealand's schedule is yet another blow to the regions. The national carrier is notifying customers of more changes as the jet fuel crisis continues to bite. Earlier this month, it announced it was cutting 5% of its flights, mostly on regional routes. New Zealand's Airports Association's chief executive, Billy Moore, says regional connectivity has been declining for several years.
3: For some of those more regional flights, Palmerston North, Napier, Tauranga, that's where we've seen more of a decline of closer to 10% year on year for seats. Dunedin Christchurch is one as well. So we do see a heavier impact for those routes.
0: Billy Moore says regional airports are feeling anxious that the cuts could become permanent. In world news, Lebanon says 31 people have been killed in strikes by Israeli forces as they expand their war against Hezbollah, despite a nominal ceasefire. The IDF has told residents in areas of southern Lebanon to leave amid reports soldiers are advancing past land they've occupied since the truce was agreed last month. These residents voiced their fear.
4: People are very anxious. Every time a drone passes overhead, people get very nervous. People are living in fear daily. People's lives are on hold. I don't know what's going to happen and how long we can live like this.
5: Isn't he already intensifying strikes on Lebanon? He's striking wherever he wants to, any location he wants. Who's going to stop him?
0: The European Commission president has accused Russia of trying to destabilize European democracies by triggering a recent series of drone alerts in the Baltic region. Ursula von der Leyen warned the incidents could happen elsewhere in Europe.
6: Preparedness must be the organizing principle for the resilience of our societies, our economic policies, and of course for our security architecture. And the Eastern member states will set the standards. Because what you are experiencing today, the rest of Europe could face tomorrow.
0: Ursula von der Leyen was speaking following talks in Lithuania. In sport, New Zealand rugby will cover the cost of Moana Pacifica playing their final game against the Brumbies in Canberra this weekend. The Super Rugby team was placed in liquidation on Monday. Coach Tana Umanga says the news provided some good news for players and staff.
7: Having some certainty around, you know, being able to put some food on the table for the next couple of weeks. You know, just having that amount of support in those areas and then getting that news, it was met with a bit of applause and I think a sigh of relief.
0: There are hopes the team can be saved, with Foreign Minister Winston Peters saying yesterday there's good news to come in regards to Moana Pacifica's future, although he wouldn't provide any further details. An independent report says Fiji National Rugby League is in serious debt and faces the possibility of winding up. Its interim chair, Rajesh Singh, says the report from Ferris Financial Services indicates that the league body owes money to a number of organisations. Singh says the report was tabled at the annual general meeting in Suva last weekend. He says an audit of the organisation's financials are now going to be carried out as Fiji National Rugby League works on clearing its name. Incoming Crusaders coach Scott Hansen says the timing of today's coaching announcement wasn't ideal, but he's confident it won't distract the side. Hansen, who wasn't retained as an All Blacks assistant coach under Dave Rennie, will take over as head coach of the Crusaders next year from Rob Penny. Hansen says he doesn't want his appointment to distract the side from trying to defend their Super Rugby title.
8: The timing on these things, it's not always right, but you just adjust, part of the rugby landscape. The key bit here is today is an important day for me, but just as importantly, the week for the Crusaders is where the focus has got to be.
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9: Kia ora nei te roma atoa te tua, te edu tato nuti noti ati angane. Noko ni atu te Pacific Media Network e te raiteo 531 PI, ko Jeannie Peratea. 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
10: All right, time now for New Zealand Live. For the past 20 years, we have gathered on a Friday afternoon to hear some of New Zealand's best music performed in a live setting. Today I'm in Studio B and I'm joined by an artist whose career goes back even further than the beginnings of New Zealand Live. We reckon about 40 years. And this incredible career includes being appointed a member of the New Zealand Order of Merit for services to music. Betty Ann is best known as the female voice of the chart-topping polyfunk band Ardija. But recently she's ventured out on her own, releasing a debut solo album. It's called Slow Burn. And joining us to play some of that album is Betty Ann and bands. Kia ora koutou, hi!
11: Kia ora, Jesse. Wow, great to be here.
10: Nice to see you all. Real privilege to be this close to you, Betty Ann.
11: Whoa!
10: Thank you for...
11: It's a bit cosy, eh? There's lots of us in here, everybody out there.
10: Yeah, there's, what, one, two, three, four, at least eight. And thank you for assembling them all. That must have been a huge logistical exercise. Did you do it on an Excel spreadsheet or was it just the old-fashioned call-around?
11: Just back and forth. But,
10: yeah.
11: But all good, you know, we all have lives, you know, have to kind of look after each other.
10: Well, I'm looking forward to meeting the band, but I wonder if we might just jump straight into some music. What would you like to kick us off with today?
11: The album title, Slow Burn.
10: Thank you.
11: Yeah.
10: Over to you.
11: Cool.

0: Yeah, it's Betty Ann on New Zealand Live. Gosh, I love that song.
1: Oh, cool, yes.
0: Well, we did a bit of a medley there, Slow Burn and Just Dream, but Slow Burn took my breath away.
1: Oh, I love it. It sounds gorgeous. These guys are beautiful, eh? I just love
0: it. Oh, the band, obviously.
1: Sublime.
0: We know your voice so well, and it's beautiful to hear it again in this setting, but yeah, the bands. And I mean, it's called Slow Burn. I had that at about 40 BPM. That was like, you could not do a song slower than that.
1: It's the waltz kind of.
0: Yeah.
1: 1, 2, 3, 1.
0: Really, really wonderful.
1: Cool.
0: Yeah, thank you. Yeah. Why is now the time for a solo release? Your first one, I think.
1: Yeah. Events occurred in the life, and that's where it is, really. Okay. Events occurred.
0: Time for a reinvention?
1: Not intentionally at all. But I think music to help me with some healing of sorts. And, yeah.
0: So the beginning of a new journey, perhaps?
1: Oh, totally. Yeah. I think so, you know. But don't we just love all the history and, you know, that's with us. It's not behind us necessarily, but we walk with it. And it's part of who we are, you know, and how we've evolved into where we are today.
0: We won't spend too long on the Arajar days, but I would love to hear the story of how you found yourself in the music business. I think it began with, what, like talent shows? Is that right?
1: They used to call them talent quests.
0: Mm. Yeah.
1: Very cool. And they'd have a live band, you know, and you'd have to bring in your song, bring in your cassette of the song and play it, and there's some music. Yeah, and play, oh, this one, please. I think it was only about 15, something like that.
0: Yeah, where was time. This? Where was this?
1: It was at, actually, Monaco City Centre, and they had, in the there was a rotunda in the middle of the mall, and it would come up, that thing, and I don't know, some old school guys, Laurie D was hosting it. Yeah. I don't know if you remember that name, but I remember that fella because he had a big mop of hair. Just saying. Yeah. Just saying.
0: He was the compere.
1: Yes.
0: Yeah.
1: Yeah. So that's how it kind of, you know, and I entered it, I'll just have you know, I had to babysit my brother and little brother and sister, and I entered it because the prize was to get a box of Eater chips, like a whole box of them. So that was, and my little sister goes, oh, Betty, you go and enter, eh? Win us that box of chips, Bet. And so we walked home from, well, not jumped on the bus.
0: Yeah.
1: A big, massive 24-pack. Just say, and they weren't the big ones. They were the small ones.
0: Yeah, you know, the
1: 125.
0: Size. Yeah.
1: And, 25 grams or whatever it was.
0: It was at a mix, ready salted, salt and vinegar.
1: Chicken
0: chips.
1: Just saying, okay?
0: Jeez, no wonder they were trying to get rid of a box of them. Chicken chips. Those things were thermonuclear.
1: Yes, but they were so yummy. But anyway, yeah, so that's how it, not all started, but, you know, that was one of my first talent quests.
0: Yeah.
1: And it was, I met Annie Crummer there. She was fabulous. She was doing her thing.
0: What stage of her career was she at? Was she famous then?
1: I think she was because she could really sing and she had this gorgeous hair. And, and she had, I think she did the rounds with, there's like Luke Clawson, there was a whole know, kind of a.
0: But this is probably before See What Love Can Do.
1: Oh, yeah.
0: Yeah.
1: Oh, yeah, man. Yeah. I think, yeah, she might have started recording around about there like once or twice or. Anyway.
0: So now you know you're good, right? And now you know that maybe this is a potential career for you.
1: Oh, no, never thought about it then. not at 15.
0: Really?
1: No, it was

0: to win the box of chips.
1: So how did the band come about?
0: I entered another talent quest that was in a nightclub. I was underage. I was 15.
1: Yeah. Which nightclub would get in trouble?
0: It was in South Auckland. It was called Billy Joe's. And I was underage. And my sister-in-law's younger sister, who was of age, and she would hear me sing around the house. And she says, "Betty, you're good. You should enter this talent quest. I think you'll do really good."
1: Yeah.
0: And you'll win a bottle of wine for me. So I entered it, and the band Arija were playing covers, and they had entered as well. Some young men from Otara and Mount Wellington and the North Shore, and then I heard them. They were very groovy, very groovy. And then they called me in to, "Hey, do you want to come and sing with us? Have a jam? Have a jam." And then there we go. That's kind of the beginning.
1: Did you win that bottle of wine?
0: The heats I did.
1: Okay.
0: And the semi-final. Not for me. It was for my sister-in-law's sister.
1: Yeah.
0: Because, yeah.
1: Yeah, and that's her commission, your agent. By the way, I'd love to hear from anyone who ever went to Billy Joe's. And where did you say Papatoetoe?
0: Hunter's Corner, Papatoetoe.
1: Papatoetoe. Okay. Yes, please. Send your stories through to 2101. And now, all these years later, you've got a couple of boys in the band.
0: Yeah, yes.
1: So would you introduce us to the gentlemen assembled around us? Yes, they are all gentlemen as I look around. Yep.
0: Yeah, right. Okay. So I'll start with bass guitar is Kei Tapu, and also MD as well
1: It would be music director, Kei Tapu. Kia ora.
2: Kia ora.
0: And Paul Voigt on guitar.
1: Yeah. Gorgeous. Loving those sounds. Yeah,
0: man.
1: Thank you.
0: That's magic. Yeah. And we have Chris Nielsen on brass instruments. Yeah.
1: What a lovely surprise to hear a saxophone solo partway through Slow Burn.
0: Well, you know what? Mm. On the album Slow Burn, just saying, Unconditional, this trombone solo. Mm. I just love it.
1: Yeah.
0: Wow. Thank you, Chris.
2: Yeah. Schizophrenic.
1: Great to see you,
0: What's
1: Chris.
0: That?
2: Schizophrenic is what I am.
1: Okay.
0: yeah, man. Yeah. So that's it's magical, actually. Mm-hmm. It's sublime again. And I have Lloyd Tongia all the way from Hamilton, Kirikiriroa.
1: Great
0: keyboards.
1: To see you. Yeah.
0: Te Reo on the drums and vocals as well.
1: Yeah.
0: Gorgeous. And last but not least, Jesse, my son, on vocals and percussion.
1: Hey, Jess.
0: Yeah.
2: Kia ora.
1: Nice to meet another Jesse.
2: Yeah, true.
1: Was that you doing those finger clicks in that first song?
2: Yeah, I was.
1: Sounded great.
2: Yeah, it's cool. It's all on here.
1: Cool. Are you going to do a cover for us next?
0: We are. And this is by Rose Royce, actually. I think it was written by Norman Whitfield, actually. Written by... Yeah, it's a song. I love it. We love it. And we just kind of zhooshed it up. Zhoosh. Is that what they say?
1: Great. We won't spoil the surprise. We'll just hand it over to you, and I'm sure people will know it pretty soon.
0: Yeah.
1: Thank you.

0: That's a brilliant version of Love Don't Live Here Anymore by Betty Ann and Bands. I had to look that one up. Rose Royce apparently made that one famous.
1: Yeah.
0: Loved your version of it. And thank you for doing a cover for us on New Zealand Live. Man, you must have done plenty of covers in those early days when you were doing pub gigs.
1: Still do them.
0: Yeah.
1: I love them, you know.
0: What's your philosophy with a cover? Do you try and recreate the original, or do you kind of take the song and try to think what's the Betty Ann version of this?
1: I reckon, well, I like to, I mean, we get the foundation and then put your little embellishments or little changes that you feel will kind of work or feel right, you know, and a little bit, maybe something a little more interesting. The song is the song. We don't take away from that.
0: Yeah.
1: You know.
0: Do you always decide what you're going to do with it beforehand, or do you sometimes find yourself inside of a song and go, I'm just going to kind of follow my nose here?
1: Oh, we would come together and just get a groove together as well.
0: Okay.
1: I can't do it for that.
0: How did you approach putting this album together? The songwriting and that part of it, I imagine that was quite a new thing to have to get your head around.
1: Yeah, yeah. Because, I mean, obviously my previous longevity journey, you know, it was pretty much a collaboration, or a team. It was a partnership, you know. And so this here was pretty, it was, I didn't realize that it was going to be an album, to tell the truth.
0: Really?
1: No, you know, but it rolled that way. It kind of, things appeared, you know, and just some nice energy. It was all about positive energy to kind of assist along the way.
0: Yeah. Does it tend to start with you in a notebook? Oh. Or does it start with a kind of a jam?
1: Oh, no, the first song was about me crying. Always crying. That's the honest truth.
0: Was that Slow Burn?
1: Slow Burn a little bit, but there's another song, Unconditional.
0: Yeah.
1: And I actually took it to, I took the song in its rawest form to Jesse.
0: Yeah.
1: And we just put something together. Just some of the keys, which is really gorgeous. And we did a little version of it. But when I played it to him, I was kind of crying, eh, Sonny?
0: Yeah.
1: I played it on guitar,
2: nice
1: and I can't play guitar, but, you know, and but it was cool. And
0: So this is personal writing for you, hey?
1: Yeah, because honestly, I've never really, you know, was on that waka, to tell the truth, in its entirety from beginning to the end or something, you know? I was always part of a collective, bigger collective.
0: Yeah.
1: And I think Slow Burn is that, actually. It has evolved to that way. So Kaitopu has contributed a song on the album called Hope Town. And there's some, I mean, even though most of the songs that I collaborated or wrote, they're quite sad. But they were really beautiful songs that Hope Town just gave me hope, actually.
0: Mm.
1: And then Jess had Wake Up. I kind of like heard their songs and, hey, I love those lyrics. I feel, it feels right. And then Wake Up was really about waking up to the self, to kind of, even though, you know, it's about the self, who you're surrounded by, and, you know, to lift ourselves and be the best.
0: Your
1: that
0: network,
1: we can be.
0: Yeah. While we're talking about Kaitapu, I don't want to embarrass anyone, but is it true that the night of his birth, you also played a gig?
1: Oh, yeah. Of course. Yeah, man.
0: No wonder he's musical.
1: Poor guy. Poor. I feel sorry for them sometimes because it's a tough road, you know, musicians, artists, it is.
0: Where was the gig?
1: It was Whangarei. Oh, geez, what was it called? I think some of the night something. Nights of the Round Table, something like that.
0: Right.
1: Something like that.
0: Seven or not.
1: It's quite a dark.
0: Text us on 2101 if you went to a whangarei venue called Knights of the Round Table or similar.
1: Yeah. And it was in 19...
0: Forum North used to be a big one up there.
1: 1982, eh?
2: Yeah.
1: Yeah, yeah, so it's 1982, to be specific. And, so I was having labour pains. And I'd... we lived in Auckland, obviously, and we're playing, but I packed my little bag of my baby stuff, you know, just in case, because he was overdue 2 weeks, and took that, and I was having labour pains on the Friday. Well, I didn't know where they were, but you know.
0: Was he your first?
1: Yes.
0: Okay.
1: Yeah, and then at night, they were really, really, and I had to sit down actually, and breathing and
2: but
1: all that stuff.
2: You did perform a whole set.
1: I did. Yeah, man. Because, and one of the boys goes, oh, Betty, can you just stay one more? One more. One more. Because I think we did three, we used to do three sets or four sets back in the day. I think I did two sets, and but I was feeling it going like this, you know, kind of jigging.
0: Jiggling in your chair. She's jiggling in her chair.
1: And, you know, and then I just, oh, I can, boys, I got to go. I think I got to go. I got to go. And they kept playing. They played another set.
0: Mm. And you headed off to Manu Road to the Whangarei Hospital.
1: Yes, I did. Yeah.
0: 10 years earlier, my granddad would have been delivering that baby. But
1: oh, wow.
0: 82, I think he'd retired by then.
1: Yeah. So it wasn't until the next morning. And so, you know, labour pains, they do exist.
0: Yeah.
1: Long time.
0: All right.
1: Yeah.
0: And how cool that all these years later he gets to write a song for your album.
1: Yeah, no, it's gorgeous. It's beautiful.
0: What were you... I've got Laughter in the Rain.
1: Yeah.
0: Yeah, tell me about the song.
1: So that's a cover. Yeah.
0: Is it?
1: Yeah, it's a cover, and it's written was written by Neil Sedaka.
0: Oh, cool.
1: And he's very, very... He was a prolific writer.
0: Don't hear that name very often on our show, so yeah, great.
1: And he passed recently, actually, just recently. I think maybe about 3 months ago.
0: Mm-hmm.
1: Yeah, but I always, when I was a kid, I loved the song, just listening to it on the radio, and I always loved it. And I thought, you know, and that was just the cover that I would have liked to have done, wanted to do, and I had the opportunity.
0: Wonderful.
1: I can do whatever I want.
0: Indeed. Betty Ann and band in for New Zealand Live. Thank you, and over to you.
3: One, two.

0: Great version. Thank you. Neil Sedaka, 1975, that went to number one on the US Billboard charts and performed today by Betty Ann. If you know one song from Betty Ann's career, it might be Time Makes the Wine from Adija. And she's, all these years later, releasing a debut solo album. We're really excited to hear some of it for the first time here. So thank you very much for making it happen today.
1: Pleasure.
0: Your final song you're going to sing in Te Reo Māori, is that right?
1: Aye, Pumo Tonu Koe.
0: Tell me a bit about that sort of journey for you.
1: So it's actually a translation. Mm. And the young lady that wrote the English version is called You Remain. And about 2 years ago, we sat down and she presented to me, her mum is a very, very close friend of mine, and she presented to me, her and her husband, a song.
0: Yeah.
1: You Remain.
0: New Zealander.
1: Yeah. Her name is Shaylee Sportini. From out West Auckland.
0: Great.
1: And it was, I think the lyrics really kind of resonated with me for that part time in my life.
0: Yeah.
1: And I think, yeah, it's a broken heart, and it's always those things that just keep on, the relentless feelings that remain.
0: And Te Reo Māori for you, has that always been part of your life?
1: I'm still learning, you know, I'm still on that waka actually, but I have, you know, I do have been to Te Atarangi and did Te Awanui Arangi and Te Hurlumu. I mean, but I think I know that you have to be surrounded all day, every day.
0: But what you've done, has it been fulfilling, nourishing?
1: Oh, totally.
0: Yeah.
1: Oh, yes. I quoted a lot, to my mokopona, because they're at Kuangareo.
0: Yeah.
1: And sometimes Jess and I will quote it all, Te Reo Māori. It's a journey and a challenge at times. But I think, you know, it's enriching and a part of my identity is Māori of this land. Yeah.
0: And tell me about the process of taking that song that was gifted to you and turning it into a song in Te Reo Māori.
1: So I had always, I'd wanted, I did ask her, I would really love this in Te Reo Māori. And she says, of course, auntie. Yes, please. And so a very close friend of mine, Numia Rangi and his son, Kraitiana, we sat down and they are fluent speakers in Tūhoe.
0: Mm-hmm.
1: I had some kupu there, but I understand some of it, you know, but it's poetic as well, and I love what they have, they share with us, with Pumo Tonu Koe.
0: Can I ask, for someone who's been singing really all your life, singing professionally all your life, is it different singing Māori? Is it different in your throat and in your mouth, singing Te Reo Māori than singing English?
1: Mm. I really, I have to be, has to be right. It has to be correct, you know?
0: Yeah.
1: And, so I'm still quite conscious of it, you know, and, for it to flow, because there are, I think, Ruia, Aparehama, beautiful, reo, and, Whiri Mako Black, you know, and it's just melts.
0: Yeah.
1: I'm just saying.
0: So you just got the added pressure of wanting to get it right.
1: I, Numia, and he did guide me and just say, pai sister, so I did have that guidance just to ensure. I mean,
0: I can't wait to hear it.
1: Yeah.
0: Thank you very much.
1: Thank you.
0: Great to have you in for New Zealand Live. The album is called Slow Burn. The artist, Betty Ann. It's been a real treat with you and the band today.
1: Thank you, Jesse.

0: Kia ora, te laufa lava. 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
1: An all-female voyage investigating the ocean plastic crisis has set sail from Auckland this morning. The all-female crew left Westhaven Marina in the early hours before it heads to Aotearoa Great Barrier Island, the Bay of Islands, and then on to Tonga. It's all organised by a UK-based non-profit Expedition, which leads research missions internationally. It's one of 10 planned by Expedition over the next 18 months, with the only one that's setting sail from New Zealand. There's one Kiwi on board this expedition, Rawania Wikaira. I spoke a little earlier to Rowan Henthorne, who's leading the all-female crew. I asked her how the preparations are on board.
2: I'm sitting on the deck. It's a little quieter up here. Everyone's downstairs getting ready, getting all prepped to go.
1: So, leaving today, first tell us about the mission, though. What is the purpose of what you're doing?
2: So, with X Expedition, we're actually doing a global study mapping plastic pollution back to sources on land. So, we have lots of different trips planned all around the world over the next few years, and we're really trying to understand local, regional solutions to the plastic pollution crisis.
1: And just how big is it? What do we know about the volumes in our oceans?
2: We have trillions and trillions of pieces of plastic floating into our oceans. And the bad news is that it's only increasing. Plastic production is increasing. And things like action on the plastics treaty has stalled. So it's more important than ever to be providing the data and the evidence needed to help areas find local solutions to plastic pollution.
1: In fact, in the last decade, the volumes have multiplied extraordinarily.
2: Absolutely. I was on the boat in 2018. We travelled from Hawaii to Vancouver. And it's quite staggering to think about the amount of plastic pollution we saw there, and that's only increased tenfold in that time.
1: So when you look at what you can achieve with something like this, what are some of the core elements of what you're doing? Obviously, there's the science itself, and then there's the sharing of it, yeah?
2: Yeah, storytelling and telling, you know, what we're seeing and what we're experiencing is a really important part of X Expedition. When I was back on the trip in 2018, what I saw inspired me to go home to the Isle of Man and introduce legislation banning 10 of the single-use items that we use there. So if we can inspire people and share that story, it encourages people to act and find solutions. Everybody has something that they can contribute to solving the crisis. So it's just about supporting people and finding their role in that.
1: So who else is on board with you for this journey?
2: We have an incredible crew of 10 women from all over the world. We have some scientists, we have educators.
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1: RNZ Pacific News. A te marie. Good morning. I'm Christina Parasiko. A Ngāi Vanuatu seasonal worker in Australia has been sentenced to 9 years in jail for manslaughter after sawing off a pensioner's foot for cash. John Yalu amputated Kalmantel's foot in exchange for $6,000 in the North Queensland town of Innisfail in 2022. However, the ABC reports the 41-year-old banana picker could be eligible for parole in August after spending the last 4 years in prison. Mr. Yalu apologised to the victim's family in the Cairns Supreme Court on Monday, saying he was sorry on behalf of his family, his tribe and his island of Tanna. New Zealand's Police Commissioner says a coordinated approach is needed to address the increasing quantity of drugs entering New Zealand from South America. More than 17 tonnes of illegal drugs, mostly cocaine, has been seized along the Pacific Narco Highway since January, compared to about 4.5 tonnes for the whole of 2025. Police Commissioner Richard Chambers says the drug traffickers are highly sophisticated.
2: They will firstly look to corrupt officials along the way to get products through, whether that's aircraft, ports. They'll use technology, the vessels that they are using with narco subs.
1: New Zealand Police are co-funding a strike force in Colombia, with one officer to be based there in a bid to fight the Pacific drug trade. The Pacific Business Trust's embattled CEO, Mary Losse, has resigned. The trust has been embroiled in legal battles with detractors and a recent publicity scandal. Kaya Selby has more.
3: The trust's chair, Ulu Ayono, says Mrs. Losse could no longer be effective in her role due to circumstances she inherited in 2023 and what he called the ongoing turmoil of events since. Ms. Ayono says, quote, "It is time to advance with the new beginning. I want out of this situation." Mrs. Losse had faced several allegations from former PBT members about preferential treatment and had also fought off an employment relations dispute in 2024. Her brother, a senior news editor at the New Zealand Herald, was recently let go after it was revealed he had used his work account to promote his sister. The Pacific Business Trust is publicly funded by the Ministry for Pacific Peoples.
1: In Aotearoa, New Zealand, the budget, which the Finance Minister will deliver today, is expected to contain a generally downbeat set of economic forecasts because of the Iran war. The conflict is expected to delay the economic recovery until next year. Here's our economics correspondent, Giles Beckford.
4: The government says today's budget's no lolly scramble, with precious little money for new spending, given the expectations of a lower tax take and higher expenses caused partly by the war. That means another big deficit in the coming year and probably no chance of a budget surplus until 2030. More money's planned for capital projects such as schools and roads, but that probably means billions of dollars in extra borrowing. The government's challenge will be to cut into the fiscal fat where it can find it without harming the economy.
1: A North Island tourism business says the past summer was the most weather disrupted he has experienced in 30 years in business. A storm hit Aotearoa every 8 days on average last year to the end of February. Tourism operators usually rely on profits from a busy summer to help them through the quieter months. But Kapiti Island Nature Tours Managing Director John Barrett says weather disruptions hit them hard this peak season.
5: Going back 20 or 30 years, if we lost 3 or 4 or 5 days in a season, we'd accept that. This season, for example, we were losing 4 and 5 days at a stretch. And I think we did that maybe 3 times.
1: John Barrett wants the tourism sector to ensure it is well prepared and can adapt to more frequent severe weather. In world news, the price of oil has dropped on reports of progress towards a deal between the US and Iran. Iranian state television says the government has received an initial unofficial draft of a memorandum of understanding, and the White House has said negotiations, mediated by Pakistan, are proceeding nicely. The memorandum is reported to include terms for lifting blockades by both Iran and the United States of the Strait of Hormuz, which would allow oil from the Middle East to flow easily to the global market once more. The price of Brent crude has dropped to around $93 a barrel. Five people who have been trapped in a flooded cave in Laos for about a week have been found alive. Dozens of Lao and Thai rescuers continue to search for two others, the ABC's Nick Parmiter reports.
6: This is the moment a team of divers locate five Laos nationals in a cave they've spent a week in. The head of the rescue crew can be heard saying in Thai, "We found our targets, we found five, and we are still looking for two more individuals." The divers can be heard saying the men they found are all crying before offering them water. Some of the rescuers were involved in the successful Thai soccer team rescue in 2018. The group of seven had entered the cave last week to look for gold before heavy rain and a landslide blocked their exit. The search for the other two continues, and there's also the prospect of figuring out how to get them all out of the cave safely.
1: In sport, New South Wales has won Origin 1 in Sydney, 22 points to 20. The Blues came roaring back in the second half after Queensland led 20 points to 6 at half-time. The momentum of the game changed after Maroons' Kalen Ponga was sent off for a shoulder charge on Toluto Kula, who was unable to finish the game after failing his HIA. The returning James Tedesco scored the Blues' match-winning try in the final minute. And Miracle Fa'ilangi says Moana Pacifica gave him an opportunity and the team is special to him. Moana Pacifica is preparing for their final game of the year against the Brumbies on Saturday amid their franchise going into liquidation. Fa'ilangi was brought out of playing club rugby in Samoa to now captain the Super Rugby franchise.
7: I was just living a dream of someone else, all the kids back home, you know, and just having this team, you know, it's quite special to me. Just to get the opportunity to come here and express myself. We want this team to continue.
1: Fa'ilangi says there's 100% effort in the build-up to what may be their last ever game. New Zealand Rugby has confirmed to RNZ it will cover player salaries until the end of July. That's your latest news and sport from RNZ Pacific. 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
8: Salo falava, this is Pacific Waves from RNZ Pacific. I'm Susana Suisuiki. Coming up, a West Papuan activist targeted in fake AI-generated reel. In business, some big movements in deep-sea mining. But first, Samoa police investigate two local men accused of murder in Vietnam. Samoa's Ministry of Police, Prisons and Corrections Services have launched an investigation into two Samoan nationals accused of murdering a gang leader in Vietnam. It's reported that the two men were arrested on the Cambodian border while attempting to escape Vietnam shortly after a shooting which resulted in the death of Lorenzo Limalu, the suspected head of the Coconut Cartel, and left another person critically injured. In a confession broadcast on Vietnam television, the two men admitted to the crime and warned others against coming to Vietnam to commit crimes, saying they would be arrested. I spoke to our Samoa correspondent, Ngalumalimana Tipi Aotangavaya, and began by asking him what they know about the two men.
9: What we know about the two men, what I know about the two men right now, is the confirmation that our police are now investigating any contacts locally into the two guys who left, which we believe, who left Samoa a week ago for Australia. And this investigation, according to the Deputy Commissioner of Police yesterday in a press conference, police here are now working with the Transnational Crimes Unit, which is centered in Samoa, to collect all the information. And that's it from the police. And they will notify the media of any development of the investigation later on.
8: What do we know about this gang, Coconut Cartel?
9: Well, to me, first time I heard about Coconut Cartel, because there are no gangs in Samoa, but only this Polynesian group of people in involving in this cartel in Australia. And there's a lot of rumors flying around and rumors on social media about the connections of some of these people to some business locally here and some people locally here. But these are only speculations. But I understand the police investigation will reveal the outcome of whoever is involved or whether there is and there is business or people involved here or not.
8: Because the men's identities have been put out in public, are there any protections in place for their families?
9: Well, that is something very important now. As, you know, like I said, you know, it's a lot of information shared. Some people sending messages from one part of the club to another part of the club, sharing information they've seen themselves. But I think the police... I understand the police are also looking into this, especially for the protection of families of the two men.
8: The punishment for murder in Vietnam is quite serious. Is there a way for the Samoan government to intervene and extradite the two men?
9: Well, that is yet to be known now, because as I said, you know, the police has now just started the investigation, which involves the Pacific's transnational crime units in here. We were hoping for our Prime Minister's press conference today, but you know, since the budget was tabled yesterday and the government is also busy with organizing our 64th independence celebration for 3 days next week. So there's quite a number of activities going on, and hopefully, if not today, tomorrow or Friday, we'll be able to ask that question to the Prime Minister, who is also the Foreign Minister.
8: Tipi, how serious is this for Samoa? Has there been other known cases in the past similar to this?
9: I shared that same question to some of my media colleagues, and that's what they said. You know, it's the first time ever they heard of any Samoans living here, recruited or, you know, organized by some people, you know, to travel to do something so serious like that.
8: Mm. What other reactions has this caused amongst the public in Samoa?
9: I tell you, honestly, people are in shock, disbelief. They don't believe anyone from here would travel to, you know, to another country to do something like that. So everyone, honestly, on social media, they're all shocked. They show words of comfort for the families and also the love for the two gentlemen. But as I said, you know, even myself, it's shocking. It's very shocking.
8: A West Papuan independence activist says AI-generated fake video footage of her and her words has been used to spread disinformation on social media. Koteka Wenda says the Instagram video reel by an Indonesian nationalist account casts her speaking out against a new film about land grabs and human rights abuses in Papua. Johnny Blades has more.
10: The film called Pesta Barbie or Pig Feast illuminates the interests of big business and the role of Indonesia's military in land grabbing in Papua, and it's currently creating waves in Indonesia. Although it's been widely shown, dozens of screenings have been stopped by Indonesian military or local authorities, citing concerns for public order. It's a film that Koteka Wenda, who's based in the Netherlands, says has uncovered what's really happening in West Papua for many people in other parts of Indonesia. She says to have footage of her voice, body language and movements misused in a propaganda video giving an opposing view is violating.
11: This video is really concerning because to the untrained eye, it looks as if it's me speaking against human rights or at least the sharing of important documentaries like Pesta Babi.
10: Wenda says AI is being used to spread political disinformation targeting West Papuan voices and Indigenous activists.
11: So to know that this video is circulating and there could be people out there, you know, other West Papuans themselves, seeing my face for a prominent West Papuan activist, suddenly switching sides. It's really problematic because it can build public distrust, it can build, my concern is that this will be a regular occurrence and I don't know how far the Indonesian colonial forces will take this.
10: She appears to be the first of the younger wave of West Papuan activists to be targeted at this new level of sophistication and reach, with hundreds of thousands of views.
11: It's a new colonial tactic to oppress us West Papuans. I mean, not only does Indonesia seek to steal our land and steal our futures, but they're also stealing our bodies and our voices.
10: Koteka Wenda says the fake Instagram video reel has been reported to the platform.
11: People have been reporting it and blocking it. Some people have even been claiming that it's digital blackface, but it hasn't been taken down. And this is really concerning. But the comment section, since I spoke up about it, the comment section has been flooded with messages and comments from a lot of our Free West Papua friends stating that this is AI, this is not real, this is fake. So there is discourse, there is like conversation happening.
10: Nonetheless, this fake video has muddied the waters, and Wenda advises social media users to always be ready to adopt a critical lens and check the source of posts and reels.
11: I also think it's important that social media platforms take this seriously and push for transparency, push for accountability.
10: RNZ Pacific has reached out to the Indonesian government for comment.
8: And now we come to our weekly wrap-up of the latest business in the Pacific region. Tonight, big movements in deep-sea mining and the Pacific Business Trust CEO caves to the pressure. But first, the Asian Development Bank fronts up for fuel cash. With me is our reporter, Kaya Selby. Kia ora, Kaya. What's on offer?
3: Kia ora, Sana. So the Asian Development Bank say they are prepared to spend hundreds of millions of dollars to support Pacific countries through the fuel crisis. This will be very welcome news for Pacific Island governments who have to deal with fuel imports being such a large percentage of their GDP that oftentimes this would have been an impossible situation to deal with without help. So at the beginning of May, Fijian ministers travelled to Uzbekistan to meet with the Asia Development Bank's president, and through that they secured around about $200 million in concessional financing, aka loans. This was for budget support, which we now know they are set to receive within 3 to 4 months. The Australian government shortly after handed Fiji around 30 million Australian, New Zealand handed them about 5 million New Zealand dollars. These were grants. This is very different from loans. Fiji doesn't have to pay them back. We spoke to the Asia Development Bank's Pacific lead, Emma Veeve. She told us that requests from island governments have begun quite recently. They have received over six from six Pacific governments, and they are in talks with most of them. Active discussions are happening with the Solomon Islands, Vanuatu, Tonga, Samoa, and Nauru, alongside Fiji. Countries like Papua New Guinea, Tuvalu, Cook Islands, and Niue, they have not placed requests with the ADB for any help at this point. Veeve tells us that their intention is to start providing assistance as soon as they can. They say they're trying to make a difficult situation into a positive. There's a silver lining in everything. Of course, Fiji does have to pay this money back, but this will be very welcome to Pacific governments.
8: What's the latest on deep sea mining?
3: We've got the Quad. The Quad have come together, Sana. They are the United States, Japan, Australia, and India, and they call themselves the Quad because there are four of them. Very clever. They have discussed a critical minerals supply system, you could call it, where they shore up supply chains among themselves. At the same time, the US, of course, is beginning to unilaterally issue permits to mine in the Pacific Ocean for deep sea minerals. They are working closely with places like the Cook Islands and Nauru to get the government blessing that they would need to do this. Permits have not been issued yet, but it is widely understood that they will be. At the same time, the International Seabed Authority is openly saying that the US is defying international law. They are acting unlawfully here. So this is going to be not something that resolves itself quickly, despite the fact that there are so many companies now just gearing up, so keen to be mining in the Pacific.
8: This week we've seen that the Pacific Business Trust CEO Mary Losse has resigned. What happened?
3: This is a quite a troubling saga for the Pacifica business community in Aotearoa. Mary Losse has been the trust's CEO since 2023. She has resigned effective immediately. This was announced by the trust chair Ulu Aiono on a LinkedIn post saying that, quote, "It is time to advance with the new beginning. I want out of this situation." He described it like this: Mary Losse could no longer be effective in her role due to circumstances that she inherited in 2023 and what he called the ongoing turmoil of events since. And there is a lot of turmoil here. This is a saga that goes very deep. Losse has faced several allegations from former PBT members and clients about preferential treatment towards certain businesses. She has fought off an employment relations dispute. And just recently, Losse's brother, Joseph, who was a editor at the New Zealand Herald, recently lost his job because it was revealed he had used his work account to promote his sister and the PBT. So when you're a business which relies on funding from the PBT, this is not the kind of thing you want to be seeing. But what Aiono now hopes to do is to put this behind him. Hopefully they can sort it out.
8: Thanks, Kaya. Tune in for the Business of the Pacific every Thursday. That's Pacific Waves for today. For all episodes, head over to rnz.co.nz/Pacific. 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
12: This is an RNZ podcast. A leading researcher says New Zealand's official data systems fail to track the realities of co-parenting and shared care, often unseen because they're not counted in the census. These shared care arrangements are happening in one in five households, according to Motu Research's senior fellow, Kate Prickett. Parents getting less informal support for things like clothing, food and transport, among others, had higher rates of anxiety and depression. Kate Prickett says the research shows families with shared care arrangements exist in a middle ground between sole parents and two-parent homes. Kate is with us now. Morena.
13: Morena, Susie.
12: Thanks so much for talking with us this morning on 9 to Noon about this. First of all, when we're talking about shared care, what exactly do we mean? What do the

0: a care arrangement with the child's other biological parent that wasn't living with them. And again, it's not necessarily have to mean a 50-50 split in care, often it's not. And there are many types of arrangements. So in the New Zealand context, shared care arrangements can be quite flexible. They often privately arrange between parents rather than formally ordered by the family court.
1: Okay, so this piece of research that has been done, fairly significant, because we actually don't know that much about this.
0: We don't know. And from this research, we show that it's quite a common experience. Right, so this piece of research is rare in the New Zealand context because in New Zealand, we don't routinely measure shared care arrangements well or at all in our national surveys, and definitely not in our administrative data for all families. And that's sort of where we're heading to with our census. Now, the census will tell us about households. It will tell us about the proportion of children who are living in sole parent families. But it doesn't tell us whether those same children are living part of the time in another household. So we're just not collecting those data. Also on our main surveys, we collect a household relationship, which talks about the relationship between the child and other people within the household, but even in those matrices, we're not reliably identifying if there's biological relatedness, whether there's a step parent, whether children are moving across households. So really, our national surveys are masking, an enormous amount of family complexity that we're just not picking up on. Right? And so these new data. Oh, sorry, go ahead.
1: No, Susan. I was just going to say, what then does that mean? Because if we don't know about something, it's very difficult to then make any decisions about it. Right. So. Is there a way that we should be trying to capture this data on a more ongoing basis?
0: Yeah, I mean, I'm a strong proponent and advocate for collecting a household matrix across our national surveys, not just the census, but across our other national surveys that give us our other key statistics, like our poverty statistics, where we do ask these types of questions. Yeah, then not too many items to be added, and they could tell us a lot more about the complexity of children's family lives and give... kudos to the parents that are taking care of their children, even if they're not with them on census night.
1: Mm. Okay, so run through your methodology for us. How did you actually go about putting this together?
0: Sure. So this study is using an existing data source for Ministry of Social Development's 2022 New Zealand Income Support Survey. And my study here is focusing on the almost 1,000 survey respondents who are classified as living in low to middle income families with dependent children. So that's a key point to make from the intro when we talked about, approximately one in five families having shared care arrangements. This is one in five families with low to middle incomes with dependent children specifically. Okay. So again, important to know it's not representative of all New Zealand families, but it is representative of families who are eligible for certain government supports that are aimed at these families, such as working for families or the accommodation supplement. And this is a really large and policy relevant group to be looking at. And just to give you a sense of the scale, the proportion of families this covers in New Zealand, around 300,000 of New Zealand's families with children will receive working for families of the approximately 570,000 families that we have. So that's a little over half. This survey is representing approximately a little over half of all families of children in New Zealand.
1: Okay, so previously, and I do want to get onto the findings, but this is kind of interesting. Some of the previous studies where we have been able to see shared care and co-parenting arrangements. Things like the Dunedin longitudinal study, I think it's about 12% in that. Another study in 2010 said 15%. But here, there's quite a significant jump there to one in five, 19, just over 19%, which is what you have looked at. Is it clear why those numbers are rather different?
0: Yeah, we identified two important reasons. So these prior estimates, which are a little lower than ours, it could be because there are different ways that they're, well, it is, they're measuring shared care in different ways than we're measuring directly on this survey, as well as those estimates are a little bit older as well, and the samples are a little bit different, right? So the New Zealand General Social Survey is representative of all New Zealand families. The Dunedin study is slightly more affluent than the rest of the nationally representative sample. So those could also be accounting for the lower

0: rates, but there could also be, as well as these methodological and sort of boring reasons for the differences between the two estimates, these were a bit older estimates, and we have seen a couple of very significant policy setting changes that may have facilitated more non-residential parents to stay involved with their children through shared care arrangements.
1: Oh, like what?
0: So we talk about two in the paper. The first one being changes to the benefit sanctions for sole parents who wouldn't name another parent, and this was in 2019. So one hypothesis is that if you stop sanctioning parents who are receiving sole parent support, that this may make it easier for some non-resident parents to remain involved, right? And this is especially where there are formal childcare obligations may have been a barrier to engaging or having a shared care arrangement. And, you know, we know from the international literature, and we do know from some New Zealand-based research on this, that being unable to make these payments or getting behind in them, they can act as barriers for parental involvement, particularly for these low-income fathers. So that could be one. Another between the older estimates and our new estimates is that there have been quite a lot of changes in the family court over this period. And so these changes have really tried to place sort of a greater emphasis on non-judicial mediation. And this may have encouraged more informal care arrangements than we may have been picking up earlier when people were having to interact more so in a formal court setting.
1: Okay.
0: But again, the study can't formally test those, but these are sort of our hypothesis about why this may be different.
1: Yeah, no, it's interesting to consider how those changes may have come about. Your key findings then, what sorts of areas really stood out for you?
0: So in this particular paper, I wanted to move beyond just thinking about whether shared care arrangements are sort of good or bad for parents and their well-being, right? And I wanted to understand more so about what may matter about these care arrangements in terms of how these parents were navigating these experiences and how it's impacting their well-being, right? So what we find in this particular paper was what seemed to matter for a parent's mental health were the qualitative aspects of these shared care responsibilities. So it wasn't just that one parent was taking on more an unequal share of the time responsibilities, but that there was also some qualitative aspects of it that was influencing how they were experiencing them. And in particular, where we were looking at something that we're calling in-kind support, or the international literature calls in-kind support. And here we were finding that at different levels of in-kind support, this was impacting parents' levels of anxiety and depression differently, depending on whether they were reporting that the other parent was providing those types of supports or not.
1: Okay, tell me a bit more about these in-kind contributions. What exactly are you talking about there?
0: Yeah, sure. So when we're talking about in-kind contributions, we're talking about sort of the ordinary stuff of raising children, right? So this is buying them clothes, providing them food, contributing to the school costs, sports fees, music, art, different types of extracurriculars, paying for haircuts and outings, right? So everything that may sort of, it's not always formalized when parents separate, but it still really matters, in both in terms of the practical material contributions from the other parent and also in ways that maybe goes beyond why it may be formalized within any type of child support payments or agreements. And in our study, we're looking on the survey, the parents are asked about how often the other parent is providing these different types of things across these 12 different items that we looked at, the things I mentioned just before, like paying for clothes and food and education.
1: I guess there could be a fair amount of friction if it's not seen, or in reality, if it's not the sort of same amount of money or effort that both parents are putting into these kinds of things. So what kind of impact does that have on parents, particularly if they're not getting that kind of support?
0: Yeah, so in terms of the concrete numbers from the study, we found that when parents had shared care arrangements, it wasn't that having a shared care arrangement led to sort of poorer mental health generally. It was that if you were having a shared care arrangement and then also reporting that you're receiving lower levels of in-kind support. Right. So what we found in our study is that one in four parents in shared care who said that they were having low in-kind support had what would be reported as, they reported that they had high anxiety symptom levels, right? So sort of above a clinical threshold. And this is compared to just one in eight who said that they had a shared care arrangement but receiving moderate to high levels of support from the other parent. And we actually saw that, you know, parents who had this low level of in-kind support as well as shared care arrangements actually had higher levels of anxiety than just sole parents who reported no shared co-arrangement at all, right? And these findings were broadly similar when we looked at depressive symptoms.
1: That seems pretty significant that it's actually worse for your mental health on your research if you're in a shared care arrangement than if you're receiving no support at all.
0: Sure, and I think that points to some of the ways that we hypothesize that this might, why it's mattering for mental health, right? There's one, the very real material hardship and not being able to afford these things. But, if you have a parent, so if the parent who's reporting the lower levels of in-kind support could be seeing that, that it's a signal of a weaker or more stressful co-parenting relationship in general, right? Where they don't feel that the support is reliable or that the responsibilities are not being generally shared. You might be constantly negotiating on these things with a parent that you might not already have an existing, great relationship with to begin.
1: Also, then that gets the parents, the co-parents, into tricky territory. And what is the knock-on effect with the children who actually are at the heart of this?
0: For sure, and that would be a great follow-up study. But we do know from prior literature that if the parents are doing well, then typically children are also doing well, right? And so if parents gets one of the key pathways through which we know that things like material hardship and income poverty affect children is because it goes through parents' mental health, right? Parents are doing worse, they're feeling more anxiety, and children feel that too.
1: So, is there anything here for the government to take a look at when it comes to better support or targeting support to parents? What kinds of things would actually be beneficial?
0: Yes, so really the policy implication, I guess, of this work is not to say that shared care is always good or bad. The point is that this quality and the resourcing of a shared care really does matter. And in New Zealand, we have policy frameworks, and they're often focusing on those formal child support payments. They're focused on legal parenting arrangements of a number of nights a kid spends in your household. And now these things matter a lot, but what this study is really showing is that they're missing a large part of family life, right? All those other additional costs that, are not going to be covered by child support, or the responsibility of sourcing those things and organizing those things is falling to one parent. And so this could really affect, bringing these insights, this could affect policy in several places, in those child support payments, how we work those out, in the working for families thresholds, the benefit settings, childcare support, in the family court system through mediation and the family court practice.
1: These sorts of areas often rather underfunded, certainly when it comes to some of the court side of things. But what is the social good and the social benefit from having children growing up in shared care arrangements where this kind of thing is, on a better footing and more stable?
0: No, I think if it's safe to do so, to have a shared care arrangement, sometimes it is not, in some instances. But if it is safe to do so, and there are ways that we can support the family court system, that we can tweak some of our policy settings that allow for sometimes the on the other side, parents who are putting in more than they're being recognized in terms of what they receive back from government supports. These can have those knock-on effects for both parental well-being as well as for children.
1: The types of ethnicities as well that you're largely talking about in the co-parenting arrangements. Pākehā families, I think, very much the bulk, sort of overrepresented on this rate of families. What does that tell you?
0: Yeah, so in this study, I would be cautious about sort of overinterpreting this ethnicity pattern, primarily because of sort of our sample size that we're working with. But as you said, it does suggest that, shared care isn't evenly distributed, right? So we, as you said, the Pākehā families were overrepresented in this group of parents with these shared care arrangements. Pacific families were much more visible among those sole parents without those types of arrangements. Right. And for me, what I would take away from this is that it really points to some maybe of these structural questions about who's really able to sustain these shared care arrangements, and under what conditions. Right. It could reflect differences that we're not picking up on in separation pathways, on the economic resources that aren't accounted for already in our models, access to accessible, affordable housing. Right. You might have one parent who might not have a suitable place for the child to sleep with, where they're in their care. We know there's differences, ethnic differences in work schedules, like who's working, shift work, who's working nights, differences in family support networks, right? Differences in the institutions that are meant to support, differences in trust in institutions that are meant to support these families as they you know, go navigate constructing a shared care arrangement, right? So in this way, for me, the equity question is not really about who chooses shared care. It's to me more so around whether different groups have the resources, that housing, that work flexibility, that really make workable shared care possible for them.
1: Kate, thank you so much for talking us through that. It's a pretty interesting area of research there. Kate Prickett, from Motu Research, Senior Fellow there.
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In a few moments' time, we open on 13690 kHz in the 22-metre band. Once again, retune now to 13690 kHz in the 22-metre band. We can also be heard online at rnzi.com.

0: RNZ Pacific News. Kia ora, good morning. I'm Christina Parasiko. The arrests of two Samoan nationals in Vietnam has left the Samoan community in disbelief. The two men are accused of murdering Lorenzo Limalu, the suspected head of the coconut cartel, and leaving another person critically injured. The two men have admitted to the crime and warned others against coming to Vietnam to commit crimes, saying they would be arrested. RNZ Pacific correspondent Ngalu Malemana Tipi Otangavaya told Pacific Waves that people in Samoa are in shock.
1: So everyone, honestly, on social media, they're all shocked. They show words of comfort for the families and also the love for the two gentlemen. But as I said, you know, even myself, it's shocking.
0: Samoa police have launched an investigation into the two men and their connection to the gang. Meanwhile, public prosecutors in Samoa say they will fight an appeal by Manu Samoa former head coach against his conviction for sex offences. Samoa's Supreme Court has found Maroni Schwelger guilty of crimes, including sexual assault. The Samoa Observer newspaper reports his lawyer filed three motions this week to appeal. They include seeking a stay on sentencing, which was scheduled for June the 5th. New Zealand's police commissioner says a joint strike force is working to disrupt cartels in South America in a bid to reduce the quantity of drugs entering New Zealand. More than 17 tonnes of illegal drugs, mostly cocaine, has been seized along the Pacific Narco Highway since January, almost four times what was intercepted in 2025. Police Commissioner Richard Chambers says a joint New Zealand and Australian strike force has been established to work closely alongside the Colombian National Police.
2: That focuses hard on the information and intelligence that's available to us and allows agencies to disrupt at source. So this is about making an impact on cartels in particular before product even makes its way towards the Pacific.
0: He says cartels will do whatever they can to get drugs into the country, corrupting officials, using technology and submersible vessels. The New Zealand government budget, which the finance minister will deliver today, is expected to contain a generally downbeat set of economic forecasts because of the Iran war. The conflict is expected to delay the economic recovery until next year. Here's our economics correspondent, Giles Beckford.
3: The government says today's budget's no lolly scramble, with precious little money for new spending, given the expectations of a lower tax take and higher expenses caused partly by the war. That means another big deficit in the coming year, and probably no chance of a budget surplus until 2030. More money's planned for capital projects such as schools and roads, but that probably means billions of dollars in extra borrowing. The government's challenge will be to cut into the fiscal fat where it can find it without harming the economy.
0: A researcher is warning Aucklanders to keep the possibility of an earthquake in the back of their minds. A new study by the University of Auckland shows a fault line in the Hunua Ranges to the city's southeast is considered active and could spark a magnitude 6.8 earthquake if it ruptured. Co-author Dr. Jennifer Eccles says while it's unlikely anytime soon, the city is expanding and it's good to be aware of the risks.
4: We still have what nationally would be considered a lower seismic hazard, but it is possible we could have an earthquake. And when we look internationally, a lot of damaging events are ones from faults that perhaps weren't expected.
0: Dr. Jennifer Eccles points to the Canterbury earthquakes, which were caused by mostly unknown fault lines. In world news, the number of cases of Hunter virus linked to a cruise ship at the centre of an outbreak has increased by one. The World Health Organization says Spain reported a new case among the passengers who are in quarantine, which brings the total number of cases to 13. Three of those people died, but there have been no new deaths since May the 2nd. India's Serum Institute is partnering with England's Oxford University to fast-track an Ebola vaccine. The development comes amid rising cases in Central Africa. Ishan Gurg reports.
5: Reports say the Oxford Vaccine Group is working urgently with the Serum Institute of India to develop and scale doses of a vaccine against the Bundi Bugyo strain of Ebola, a strain for which no approved vaccine currently exists. Scientists say clinical-grade doses could be ready within 2 to 3 months, pending successful pre-clinical trials. Meanwhile, in India's tech capital, Bengaluru, a 28-year-old has been isolated at the state-run Epidemic Disease Hospital after developing mild Ebola-like symptoms, including body. India's health ministry says no confirmed cases of Ebola have been detected in the country and stresses all measures are precautionary.
0: In sport, New South Wales has won Origin 1 in Sydney, 22 points to 20. The Blues came roaring back in the second half after Queensland led 20 points to 6 at half time. The momentum of the game changed after Maroons' Kalen Ponga was sent off for a shoulder charge on Toluto Kula, who was unable to finish the game after failing his HIA. The returning James Tedesco scored the Blues' match-winning try in the final minute. Fijian Indrua head coach Glenn Jackson leads the side for the last time this weekend when the team meets the Reds in Brisbane for their final Super Rugby Pacific game of the 2026 season. Jackson, who has been part of the Indrua setup since 2022, is leaving the franchise this year. The club says over 40 applications have been received for the coaching job, and they will make an announcement once due process has been completed. The Indrua take on the Reds at 9:35pm New Zealand time tomorrow in Brisbane. And All Blacks captain Scott Barrett needs back surgery and is set to miss the inaugural Nations Championship tests and the tour of South Africa. The 32-year-old Crusaders lock, who hasn't played any Super Rugby this season, will be sidelined for about 5 months. The All Blacks kick off their season against France on July the 4th. That's your latest news and sport from RNZ Pacific. For more on our stories, head to our website, rnz.co.nz/Pacific.
6: There are isolated showers near the south coast. Chatham Islands, a few showers. In the main centres today, Tāmaki Makaurau, Auckland is partly cloudy, any remaining fog clearing. Isolated showers from late morning, clearing late. Southwesterlies from afternoon. Tauranga is mostly cloudy, it's high of 18 in Auckland, by the way. Tauranga mostly cloudy, could get an early shower, becoming fine in the afternoon, southwesterlies and 18 as well. Kirikiriroa, Hamilton, morning fog lifting, breaking up this afternoon, but there's the chance of a shower till evening. Light winds in 16. Te Whanganui Ātara, Wellington, becoming fine for a while, but cloud again by afternoon as northerlies turn southerly, 15. Ōtautahi, Christchurch, low cloud or fog, breaking up for a while this afternoon, light winds in 12. And Auckland, Dunedin, partly cloudy today, westerlies and 13 degrees. It's 7 minutes past seven.
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8: Good morning everyone. Great to have you with us. Breast cancer is the most commonly diagnosed cancer among women in New Zealand. And from early next year, the government now wants to use AI to help read mammograms, improving early detection and managing a growing demand for the screening. Health Minister Simeon Brown told Midday Report that procurement for the new tool is already underway.
9: It will be healthcare professionals who will continue to be making the diagnosis decisions in every instance. AI will support but not replace the really important role that our clinicians make in these situations.
8: Earlier, I spoke to Breast Cancer Foundation Chief Executive Arlene Rayner about it.
10: This is an exciting development because breast screening is one of our most important tools for finding cancers early. And we're now seeing technology emerge that could help make screening even more effective.
8: In what way does it make it more effective?
10: So what it does is AI can sound intimidating because people hear the term and imagine computers making decisions on their own. But in breast screening, that's not really the model that we're talking about. What we're talking about here is a simple way to think about it as an additional set of eyes. And what that does is it will help a stretched workforce. And technology also sees the improvement in earlier detection in other countries around the world.
8: Yeah, can you talk us through the process of how mammograms are currently read? Because it is pretty labour intensive.
10: Yes, mammograms are labour intensive, so each mammogram requires two different individual radiologists to read a mammogram. A radiologist in this instance will still play a critical role, so AI will help flag the areas that may need closer attention, but clinicians can still apply expert and expertise and judgment.
8: So you'll still get the two layers?
10: You still get the two layers of a radiologist and an AI. What we're seeing internationally overseas is that radiologists and AI used together do help improve the results of screening and finding breast cancers that weren't detected in previous two double radiologist reads.
8: Okay, so you're saying that AI does a better job?
10: AI, where it has been used in several countries around the world, has proven to be doing a better job than just two radiologists. A radiologist plus an AI read has provided better results.
8: And we were talking, you were mentioning the radiologist time and how intensive this is. How big a problem is the backup of radiologists looking at these mammograms and the shortages there or backlogs?
10: Yes, yeah, so health systems around the world are under pressure. Radiologists are in short supply, so New Zealand isn't immune to that. What we've got is a growing demand for services and increasing screening volumes. So that means workforce challenges, which definitely includes radiology. This technology gives us the opportunity not only to support clinicians, but to improve access and timeliness.
8: Do you have any read on whether this will mean, you know, how many more screenings can be done, how many more mammograms can be read?
10: So the AI hasn't been used for screening in New Zealand. What we do need to do with AI in this instance is train it on our population. And until we train it on our population, we won't have that data.
8: You did mention earlier that people get a bit nervous about this. Do you think people will be, you know, will have concerns about that?
10: I think in terms of it's logical that people might have concerns about it, but I think a simple way to think about this is it's just an additional set of eyes. The radiologist still plays a critical role. Healthcare still needs people, and it isn't replacing specialists, it's supporting them. So this is about providing another tool to help decision making.
8: And screening, it's not foolproof, is it? There's no 100% guarantee when you get a mammogram. It's not just things that get missed, but false positives as well. Are there any developments there?
10: Yeah, so technology is improving around the world for screening. So what we know is that screening internationally, there are blood tests. There's also contrast-enhanced mammography. Contrast-enhanced mammography, I think, is find an extra 16 per 1,000 mammograms per read. So there is definitely changes in screening around the world, and a lot of screening is actually moving to risk-based screening internationally, which is actually looking at the individual and actually assessing what type of screening the person needs versus a standardised screening program. So changes are happening internationally. This is a good step in the right direction for us, so we're really supportive of this.
8: Do you think it'll save lives?
10: Absolutely. So the international evidence shows that AI and a radiologist has actually picked up more cancers. So I do believe it'll save lives. It'll improve timeliness, and the reality of breast cancer is the faster you are diagnosed, the earlier it's detected, the easier it is to treat. So all of those things make a monumental difference to a patient that will be diagnosed with breast cancer.
8: That was Arlene Rayner, Breast Cancer Foundation Chief Executive, 13 past 7.
11: The official cash rate did not go up yesterday, but it was more in the fashion of a reprieve than a declaration. The Reserve Bank says it expects to raise the OCR sometime this year and potentially more than once in the next 12 months as hopes fade of batting away the risk of persistent inflation caused by the Middle East conflict. This is inflation creep, essentially. And for the first time, we saw how the committee members decided the OCR vote, 3-3, with Chair Dr. Anna Bremen using her casting vote to hold the official cash rate at 2.25% for the time being, clearly. I spoke to the Reserve Bank Governor yesterday afternoon, and I began by asking her whether multiple rate hikes over coming months is a given.
12: Well, the forecast is that we expect to hike the OCR at coming meetings in plural. That's correct. It's a forecast, but that's the best forecast we can make at this point.
11: And yet inflation, and I'm quoting from the monetary policy statement, is expected to peak and then return to the 2% target midpoint by roughly this time next year. So why would there need to be increases plural in that 12-month period?
12: Well, that is to return inflation to target by this point, approximately this time next year. So what we see is that if we don't hike, we're likely to get more persistence and more enduring inflation, and we want to avoid that. But we also want to avoid unnecessary volatility in economic output. So our job is to weigh the risk on inflation getting higher against weaker economic growth. And our assessment is that we then need to hike at coming meetings to ensure inflation gets back to target.
11: Many people are doing it tough, aren't they? And you talk about this. You say high fuel prices are increasing costs, lowering profit margins for many businesses, and reducing real incomes and household purchasing power. Won't an increase in the OCR make life tougher for people already struggling?
12: Unfortunately, it is really tough out there for many households and businesses as it is. What we do expect is that we will see some firms passing on these costs to households. And to prevent that from getting out of hand, we do think we need to tighten monetary policy a little bit when that means rate hikes.
11: Kiwi Bank's Jared Kerr, and I know you don't want to get into a kind of debate or discussion with the trading banks, but he says there's absolutely no case for rates increases at all this year. He sort of describes the economy as spluttering along. I think that's the sense many people have of it, isn't it?
12: Well, so in the monetary policy report, we do look at different scenarios. So, you know, we have a main forecast, what we call the central projections, and then we also look at alternatives, because if the economy is weaker than we expect, and we see less inflation than we expect, well, then the OCR could be on hold over the coming meetings. But we could also see considerably higher inflation and inflation becoming more embedded in the economy, and then we would actually have to do more rate hikes. So it's always important to remember that, you know, our goal is to ensure that inflation returns to the 2% target over the medium term, because then households will get their purchasing power back. Then we will see better growth. Then we'll see a stronger labor market. But if inflation becomes embedded and persists at high levels, then it's going to be bad for a really long time. So it's that kind of counterfactuals that we have to weigh against each other.
11: And so this is the, I guess, the secondary impacts, the secondary inflationary impacts, the second round price increases as a result of the external stimulus, most obviously through the Middle East conflict, right?
12: Yeah. So you know, if it was only fuel prices that increased and then sort of fell out of inflation in a year's time and no other prices were affected at all, then we probably wouldn't need to do any OCR hikes. But what we do expect is to see what we call some indirect effects, like transport costs going up, some other prices increasing as well, because retailers increase the cost, get higher costs when transport costs go up, et cetera. So they hike the prices towards consumers. And when we start seeing those kind of effects, that can get out of control. So we expect to see some of that and need to hike to push back on that. But we're also very clear that if we see that firms can take some of those costs in their profit margins, we would actually need to do less OCR hikes. So it will depend a bit on the how firms and households respond in this environment.
11: And so many of these things are unknown, and it is such a fluid and uncertain environment. Do you have a sense of the ceiling of how high the OCR might go?
12: So I'm always going to be cautious, because there could be new things happening that we don't know of today. But currently, we are expecting the OCR to go up to what we call a neutral level, or, you know, around maybe three and 25 percentage points around there. And that's considerably lower than what we saw in 22, 23, for example. So it's still what we would call normalizing to where we think the OCR is at what we call a neutral level. But again, we're being very cautious, because anything, we can't predict everything that would happen, unfortunately, in the global economy that could affect New Zealand.
11: Reserve Bank Governor Dr. Anna Bremen. It is 19 minutes past 7.
8: With Morning Report on RNZ National, with the budget, of course, is being unveiled today, with the government promising a very careful balancing of the books and no big spend up. The opposition is not expecting much for those doing it toughest. The Salvation Army says those problems are not going away. But with the Reserve Bank yesterday warning of higher inflation to come, all eyes will be on any sign of extra support. Political reporter Russell Palmer has the story.
13: Nicola Willis says this budget is no lolly scramble.
14: New Zealanders work hard for their money, and they expect the government to treat taxpayer dollars with care and discipline. Families across the country sit around their kitchen tables every week making difficult decisions about what they can afford and where they need to prioritise. Government should be held to the same standard.
13: But Labour's Chris Hipkins says it's the government's last chance to show it understands how tough it is for Kiwi families.
15: We've already seen them increasing rents for some of our lowest income New Zealanders. We've seen them cutting into public services that Kiwis rely on. I suspect we're going to see more of that tomorrow.
13: Greens co-leader Chloe Swarbrick says the coalition has shown a willingness to make regular New Zealanders pay for what she calls a cost of greed crisis.
16: She's already dished out the lolly scramble to all of her corporate mates. The government said that there's no magic money tree, yet they found billions of dollars down the back of the couch in tax cuts for landlords and for new military toys.
13: And Te Pāti Māori is not expecting any efforts to ease inequities.
17: We haven't seen any changes in terms of Māori development in any budget over the last 2 years, and I'm not expecting to see any this year. So it's not even about bracing up, it's just about being prepared for the election, make sure that our people are enrolled on the Māori roll and get out and vote.
13: The Salvation Army warns those with the least are doing it toughest. Food bank demand is still 40% higher than before the COVID pandemic.
18: We've got the cost of living crisis, and now we've got the fuel crisis. So if you're on a fixed income and a very tight budget now, it's got tougher. So we really don't need anything that is going to make it more difficult for people. What we actually need to see is more assistance.
13: Director of Social Policy Bonnie Robinson wants to see more funding and isn't taking tough economic conditions as an excuse.
18: Yes, it's tough economic times, but a lot of our clients are making tough choices every single day about which bill to pay. Can they feed themselves today? Can the kids get what they need today? So we really need to make sure that those who have the least are not being asked to do it tougher.
13: She says the government's public service cuts are likely to add to the pressure, and the Reserve Bank's indication of higher inflation in future is a real worry for those on low incomes who have no wriggle room left. The bank yesterday held the cash rate steady, but half the committee wanted to raise the rate in anticipation of higher inflation and ongoing uncertainty over fuel and the Iran war. Economist Michael Riddell says the public service cuts, mostly set down for the years after the election, are what's funding most of the new spending without delaying a surplus. The decision to cut was probably a fast one, he says, and amounts to political theatre.
19: This was announced last week with no substance, no specifics. Had it been worked up over months, almost certainly they would have had some specifics.
13: Michael Riddell says major changes to debt and surplus expectations are unlikely.

0: correspondence. They'll also have the Finance Minister Nicola Willis's statement to the House as she unveils the budget. So anything you need to know about the budget, stay right here, 23 minutes past 7.
1: Quick traffic update. Not terribly much happening. Business as usual in Tamaki Makaurau, Auckland. 40 minutes roughly if you're heading in from the south. Manukau, 32 minutes if you're coming from Westgate. That feels pretty normal. A bit of fog on the roads, though, and good following, good sensible following distances recommended in Wellington. Good morning. 15 minutes from Petone into the CBD on that lovely drive along the waterfront. It's 24 minutes past 7.
0: Yeah, we've done the window weather check, haven't we, John? We've looked out,
1: looked out the window
0: and someone said it is foggy. Yeah. Now, a new report from the World Bank shows New Zealanders generate almost 2 kilos of rubbish per person per day. That is more than twice the global average. The Australians, they're doing better than us. They generate not just 1.5 kilos, so a bit better. In the US, 2.21 kilos a day. Liam Prince runs The Rubbish Trip, an advocacy group which helps individuals and businesses to reduce their waste. And Liam joins us now. Kia ora, good morning. You've had a good look at this report. What are the takeaways? Just how wasteful are we?
2: Kia ora, good morning. To be honest, it's a pretty shocking stat for New Zealand, but not that surprised, because New Zealand's always performed pretty poorly in these types of reports. And over the last couple of decades, we just haven't really done much to address the problem, the growing waste problem. Maybe a few incremental changes here and there, but ultimately we're just lagging behind a lot of comparable countries in reducing waste. So we've got to do something.
0: What are we throwing away?
2: Well, one of the interesting parts of the report was that the globally, food waste is one of the highest proportions of waste that is going to landfill, and our region, the Pacific and East Asia, was the worst in that regard. And just to bring it real close to home, in Wellington, where I live, almost 60% of the average rubbish bin is food and garden waste. So that is an enormous amount of waste that could just be easily diverted through composting or something like that. Other things that we throw away a lot of, packaging, and at a bigger scale, construction and demolition waste is a huge quantity as well going to landfill.
0: Interesting about food, because it's problematic on a number of fronts. First of all, it's very expensive. So the idea that we're throwing away so much is a worry, but also that it's going to landfill. Do you have the compost service in Wellington? No.
2: No, we don't. I know a few places around the country do, but Wellington's actually got an interesting, potentially new approach where there are a lot of smaller organisations who are doing a lot in this space who have been wanting to really scale up what they do, to make a bigger impact. And Wellington City Council have recently sort of agreed to get behind those organisations a bit more and see what we can do in that space. But there's always been a lot of work in that space in terms of organisations, community gardens, people supporting home composting. And then, again, if you're lucky enough to live in part of the country where you have a collection service, there are options out there and lots of resources to help people do that too.
0: Would you consider that the incremental change that we're making as opposed to the large-scale changes we need to make?
2: The incremental changes are just not making a difference. We've been trying to tweak things here and there for the last several decades, and it's just not making really any difference at all. I think we need to be a lot more ambitious. We need to look at comparable countries, particularly in Europe. There's a lot of leading examples where they're actually trying to make some systemic structural changes to how, consumption patterns function and how we produce goods, how we make sure that at the end of life products can be recovered and repaired, reused, recycled. There are lots of schemes in Europe and other parts of the world where they've been running for quite a long time. Container return schemes, things that actually New Zealand used to have in place.
0: Yeah, and it's working? This is making a difference for those countries?
2: Yeah, absolutely. Obviously there's always more that everyone can do. And I think at some level too, we need a bit of global coordination. In the plastic space, for example, for several years, they've been trying to negotiate through the UN a, treaty or an global agreement to end plastic pollution,

0: And that's really the only way we're going to tackle this, you know, because plastic, like climate change and other issues, doesn't respect national boundaries. You know, we've got to do this collectively. We New Zealand doesn't produce any plastic, you know, raw plastic material. We import so much. So we're going to have to look at this issue globally. But, you know, a lot of countries are doing things in that space. They're looking at what they're importing and how they can control that better so that they don't end up with so much of a waste problem at the other end.
1: Mm. Yeah, we're coming up to the 7:30 news, so we'll have to leave it there. But it, I mean, a lot of the time you don't have a choice, right? And what you're purchasing, what it comes wrapped in. So if the decision is made higher up, that would be helpful. I appreciate your time this morning. That was Liam Prince from The Rubbish Trip. 29 minutes past 7. Still to come on Morning Report, a fast-tracked mining project in the Waikato is on pause because it's unclear if it can actually sell the coal it was going to mine.
2: Political editor Joe Moyer and business editor Corin Dan join us for a budget preview that's coming up.
1: Yeah, we're also talking to people in Mangere and Auckland, just getting a gauge on what people say they need from the budget.
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4: The effects of the Iran war are expected to loom over today's budget, with analysts predicting a broadly downbeat set of economic forecasts. The Middle East conflict is expected to delay the recovery until next year because it will hit government revenue and increase the expenses. Economists say the war will probably push out the chance of a budget surplus until the 2029-30 year. Meanwhile, the Salvation Army says more support is needed for those struggling the most. The Finance Minister, Nicola Willis, has indicated today's budget will not be a lolly scramble, but the welfare charity says the need at its food banks is still 40% higher than before the COVID-19 pandemic. The Breast Cancer Foundation is convinced the use of artificial intelligence in breast cancer screening will save lives. The government has announced AI will be used as early as next year, serving as one of the two independent readers currently required in the mammogram assessment process. The Foundation's chief executive, Arlene Rayner, told Morning Report, overseas evidence shows the use of AI improves early cancer detection, which can be the difference between life and death. The governor of the Reserve Bank is expecting the official cash rate to go up to 3 or 3.25% in the future. The bank has held the official cash rate unchanged at 2.25%, but only after the governor used her casting vote to break a deadlock. Anna Bremen told Morning Report the committee's expecting to hike the official cash rate at future meetings. US President Donald Trump says he is not yet satisfied with progress on a deal with Iran to end hostilities. He says Iran wants to make a deal, but they're not there yet, and if the US is not happy with it, it will just have to finish the job. Mr. Trump says the Strait of Hormuz should not be controlled by anybody. The Wellington City Council has voted to double the rates paid by Airbnb hosts in the capital. The Mayor, Andrew Little, says charging them more than the residential rate will create a revenue stream for the council, which provides the infrastructure that tourists enjoy. That's the news. Weather in the towns and cities now with Met Service. Kai Thaya, Whangarei in Auckland have morning low cloud or fog. Otherwise it's fine, 18 degrees. For Hamilton, morning fog lifting but the chance of a shower till evening, 16. Tauranga and Whakatane becoming fine, 18. Rotorua, some morning cloud clears, 15. Gisborne, sunny and 18. Napier and Hastings, cloudier from late afternoon and the chance of a shower, 18. Taupo and Taumarunui, more fine breaks from afternoon but also the chance of a shower, 13 for Taupo, Taumarunui, 16. New Plymouth and Whanganui, cloud breaks up this afternoon but the chance of a shower till evening. New Plymouth, 17 degrees, 18 in Whanganui. Palmerston North could get a shower today, but some sun at times this afternoon, 17. Levin and Kapiti, afternoon fine breaks, 17. Masterton starts fine, then cloudier from afternoon, along with the chance of a shower, 16. Wellington cloudier from late morning, 15 degrees. Nelson and Blenheim, more cloud this afternoon, Nelson 17, Blenheim 16. Westport, a few early showers and then some sun this afternoon, 15. Greymouth and Hokitika, fine breaks, 14. Kaikoura, afternoon cloud and some light drizzle, 14. Christchurch fog breaks up this morning, cloud this evening, 12. Ashburton, Timaru and Oamaru, low cloud clearing to fine this afternoon. 10 for Ashburton today, Timaru 12, 13 and Oamaru. Wānaka, blue skies and 10. Queenstown, fine, 11. Alexandra, low cloud clearing to fine, 8. Dunedin, partly cloudy today, 13. Invercargill, showers more frequent from afternoon and a high of 12. It's 27 minutes to 8.
2: Thank you so much, Nicola. Lots of low cloud and fog around the place by the sound of things. Do take care if you're driving. Let's bring in Corin, who's having a very busy morning because you and Joe are going to join us in about 20 minutes to preview the budget. But what's the latest from the markets?
5: Well, here's something that's a little bit left field. You've been talking AI this morning. I see Robinhood, which is a bit like Sharesies. It's a US global share trading platform where people can kind of do it on their phones. They have announced the future of agentic finance has arrived. So you will be able to set up an AI agent to do your trading for you while you're busily working. In the background, you could have an AI agent trading shares for you. How about that?
2: That's extraordinary.
5: There will be safeguards. There will be safeguards. There will be all sorts of safeguards, I'm sure. And it does sort of... They're probably the first big one to go down this road, but this is the path we're on.
2: So it's trading for you. It's essentially a fund manager. So you give it your money and off it goes. You I guess you say my risk exposure is X, I'm a cautious or not.
5: Yeah. How much do you allow it to make its own decisions about...
2: Wow.
5: Nowadays a lot of it's automated anyway. People have calls, they have puts, all sorts of things to, you know, if certain prices hit certain things. But... to have that agent operating or the availability of it is, I guess, another little step along this path that we're all on at the moment. We'll see how that plays out. Let's have a very quick look at markets. It is flat for the NASDAQ and the S&P 500. The Dow Jones is up a little bit, about nearly 0.5%. The New Zealand dollar has had a little bit of a bump from the, I guess, hawkish official cash rate review yesterday with hikes on the way. So it is 58.98 against the US, 82.59 Australian, 43.91 pence, 50.20 euro cents, the yen at 94. Brent crude oil 94, down 5%, and West Texas is at 89. Yes, I'll be back in about 15 minutes or 10 minutes.
2: Yeah, we really look forward to that. Bringing with you Joe Moyer, our political editor.
5: Indeed.
2: Thanks, Corin. 25 minutes to 8.
1: Then it's time to catch up on the world of sport with Nathan. Hi there, Nathan.
6: Hello.
1: Now, you've got an explanation as to why English and Spanish people were throwing chairs at each other in Germany.
6: Because sport brings people together. And sometimes those people have had a lot of beer, is what I'll put it as. We're talking about the final of the European Conference League, which is the third tier of European competition underneath the Champions League and the Europa League. So you've got in the final, you've got Crystal Palace of England, you've got Rayo Vallecano of Madrid, and they are meeting in Germany in Leipzig, and a brawl outside a restaurant in Leipzig has resulted in two arrests. The owner of the restaurant, who seems very active in his media interviews, I'll tell you that, said police arrived just in time to stop serious injuries. So, according to the owner and the witnesses, what happened was a group of 300 Spanish fans, including some ultras known as Los Bucaneros, because they call themselves the Buccaneers, you see. Out of the three big Madrid clubs, this is the, you know, you're more hearty and a bit more working class if you follow these guys. So, but it says that the police considered that group, Los Bocaneros, to be high risk of hooliganism. And the three, they all wore the same black T-shirt. They headed into the city centre from the railway station and came across some Crystal Palace fans. This is where things go bad. And according to a report here in the local newspaper, when the Palace fans saw them, they started chanting insults and then throwing beer glasses. The Vallecano supporters responded by hurling pub chairs and other furniture, which quickly spiraled into verbal and physical clashes with bottles flying. German riot police, though, they obviously suspected this was going to happen. And this used to be quite regular in football, and now it's not quite so much, but they still live in paranoia of it. I've seen the German police in action. They do not muck around, and they tore straight into that, broke it up straight away. It says here, officers on the scene immediately intervened, separated the two groups, checked the identity of more than 300 people, issued dispersal orders. But the interesting thing is this, that it says here known troublemakers from Crystal Palace moved to the area of the Penguin Ice Bar, and approximately 60 individuals provoked the passing Spanish fans. What that has led to is a whole bunch of them being sent home. They call them known troublemakers. The 60 Crystal Palace fans classified as known troublemakers ordered to leave Leipzig City. So they were gone. There were a couple of arrests there made. However, it's not all that, because There's a fan fest that was also going on in a market area, £2,000 there, fans there from both clubs, mixing, having a wonderful time, remarking on how good fun it was. So it's nice. It's not always the bogans that ruin everything. So look, Palace are expected to win this match easily. And it's really throwing something up because they have a thing called the UEFA's financial sustainability regulations, because they saw those big clubs were spending so much money they were making themselves bankrupt. So they came up with a rule where you can't spend more than 70% of your revenue on your players, your coaches, your backroom staff and things like those, which should have meant a level playing field. But of course, the UK broadcast revenues are so much higher. So they always arrive with teams of far greater quality. And we're seeing that in the results in Europe so far. And just before I go, I'll tell you, no one's been throwing any chairs in the stadium. They've all been very well behaved. There was a delay in the match because of an injury not long ago, but we're 30 minutes in and Crystal Palace nil, Rayo Vallecano nil. I'll update you later on.
1: I imagine though the chairs are bolted down, but I get your point. I get your point. Thank you, Nathan.
6: They weren't even.
1: Oh, they were.
6: Yeah,
1: okay.
6: Yeah. Oh, in the stadium.
1: in the stadium.
6: Yeah, harder to throw. You've got to throw them later in the game.
1: You've got to really put your back into that one. Thank you, Nathan. 21 minutes to 8. And you are with Morning Report on RNZ National. Okay, a mining company has paused its plans for a fast-tracked mine expansion. This was going to happen near Huntly in the Waikato. And they're doing that because they don't know if they can still sell the coal.
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We are now closing on this frequency. To continue hearing us, please retune to 15720 kHz in the 19 metre band. Once again, retune now to 15720 kHz in the 19 metre band. 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

0: 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A te marie. Good morning. I'm Christina Parasiko. The arrests of two Samoan nationals in Vietnam has left the Samoan community in disbelief. The two men are accused of murdering Lorenzo Limalu, the suspected head of the coconut cartel, and leaving another person critically injured. The two men have admitted to the crime and warned others against coming to Vietnam to commit crimes, saying they would be arrested. RNZ Pacific correspondent Ngalu Malemane Tipi Otangavaya told Pacific Waves that people in Samoa are in shock.
1: So everyone, honestly, on social media, they're all shocked. They show words of comfort for the families and also the love for the two gentlemen. But as I said, you know, even myself, it's shocking.
0: Samoa police have launched an investigation into the two men and their connection to the gang. Meanwhile, public prosecutors in Samoa say they will fight an appeal by former Manu Samoa head coach Maharoni Shoelga against his conviction for sex offences. Samoa's Supreme Court found Shoelga guilty of crimes including sexual assault. The Samoa Observer newspaper reports his lawyer filed three motions this week to appeal. They include a stay on sentencing, which was scheduled for June the 5th. Kiribati and the Marshall Islands have urged the international community to address historic wrongs in the form of nuclear testing in the Pacific. Speaking during discussions at the UN on nuclear issues, the representative of Kiribati said people still live with the consequences of nuclear testing carried out decades ago. Between 1957 and 1962, 33 nuclear tests were conducted in Kiribati by the US and the UK. The Marshall Islands endured 67 nuclear tests conducted by the US between 1946 and 1958. The UN representatives for the two Micronesian nations said the devastating impact of the tests continued to affect their communities today. In Aotearoa, New Zealand, the opposition is not expecting much in today's budget for those doing it toughest, but an economist says he would be surprised if there aren't at least some nice surprises. Our political reporter Russell Palmer has more.
2: The Salvation Army says the need at food banks is still 40% higher than before the COVID-19 pandemic, and those doing it toughest need more help than ever. But even as the Reserve Bank warns of higher inflation to come, all three opposition parties are doubtful today's budget will have much for the country's poorest. The Finance Minister, Nicola Willis, has indicated it will not be a lolly scramble. But the economist, Michael Riddell, says given it's an election year, it would be surprising if there aren't a few good headlines, even if the gains are small.
0: A researcher is warning Aucklanders to keep the possibility of an earthquake in the back of their minds. A new study by the University of Auckland shows a fault line in the Hunua Ranges to the city's southeast is considered active and could spark a magnitude 6.8 earthquake if it ruptured. Co-author Dr. Jennifer Eccles says while it's unlikely anytime soon, the city is expanding and it's good to be aware of the risks.
3: We still have what nationally would be considered a lower seismic hazard, but it is possible. We could have an earthquake, and when we look internationally, a lot of damaging events are ones from faults that perhaps weren't expected.
0: Dr. Jennifer Eccles points to the Canterbury earthquakes, which were caused by mostly unknown fault lines. In world news, the number of cases of Hunter virus linked to a cruise ship at the centre of an outbreak has increased by one. The World Health Organization says Spain reported a new case among the passengers who are in quarantine, which brings the total number of cases to 13. Three of those people died, but there have been no new deaths since May the 2nd. Meanwhile, health authorities in the Democratic Republic of Congo say about 1,000 people are currently showing symptoms consistent with Ebola. Chasing contacts has become a major focus for the effort to contain the outbreak, in which up to 220 people have died. Fear about the spread of the virus has led to more countries announcing travel restrictions. Canada has banned people from the Democratic Republic of Congo, Uganda and South Sudan from arriving for 90 days, while others who have been in affected areas will have to quarantine for 3 weeks. Israel has killed the chief of the Hamas military wing just days after his predecessor was taken out. The ABC's William Howard Evans has the story.
4: Israeli Prime Minister Benjamin Netanyahu says Mohammed Oder was one of the architects of the October 7 massacre and that he was responsible for the murder, abduction and wounding of many Israeli citizens and IDF soldiers. The operation targeted a residential building in one of Gaza City's busiest market areas. Footage from the scene shows ambulances and emergency crews searching through the rubble as crowds gather nearby. Israel says Oder was using the building as a hideout, and the attack followed months of surveillance.
0: In sport, New Zealand Rugby will cover the cost of Moana Pacifica playing their final game against the Brumbies in Canberra this weekend. The Super Rugby team was placed in liquidation this week. Coach Fa'alongo Tanga Umanga says the news provided some good news for players and staff.
5: Having some certainty around, you know, being able to put some food on the table for the next couple of weeks. You know, just having that amount of support in those areas and then getting that news, it was met with a bit of applause and I think a sigh of relief.
0: New Zealand Rugby also told RNZ it would cover the players' salaries until the end of July. There is still hope the team can be saved for next year, but no official plans have been formalised. An independent report says Fiji National Rugby League is in serious debt and faces the possibility of winding up. Its interim chairman, Rajesh Singh, says the report from Ferris Financial Services indicates that the league body owes money to a number of organisations. Singh says the report was tabled at the annual general meeting in Suva last weekend. He says an audit of the organisation's financials is now going to be carried out as Fiji National Rugby League works on clearing its name. And tennis world number two, Elena Rybakina, suffered a surprise second round defeat by 55th ranked Ukrainian Yulia Starodubtseva in the biggest French Open upset so far. That's your latest news and sport from RNZ Pacific. For more on our stories, head to our website, rnz.co.nz/Pacific.
6: Aloha lava, this is Pacific Waves from RNZ Pacific. I'm Susana Suisuki. Coming up, a West Papuan activist targeted in fake AI-generated reel. In business, some big movements in deep-sea mining. But first, Samoa police investigate two local men accused of murder in Vietnam. Samoa's Ministry of Police, Prisons and Corrections Services have launched an investigation into two Samoan nationals accused of murdering a gang leader in Vietnam. It's reported that the two men were arrested on the Cambodian border while attempting to escape Vietnam shortly after a shooting which resulted in the death of Lorenzo Lemalu, the suspected head of the Coconut Cartel, and left another person critically injured. In a confession broadcast on Vietnam television, the two men admitted to the crime and warned others against coming to Vietnam to commit crimes, saying they would be arrested. I spoke to our Samoa correspondent, Ngalumalimana Tipi Aotangavaya, and began by asking him what they know about the two men.
1: What we know about the two men, what I know about the two men right now, is the confirmation that our police are now investigating any contacts locally into the two guys who left, which we believe, who left Samoa a week ago for Australia. And this investigation, according to the Deputy Commissioner of Police yesterday in a press conference, police here are now working with the Transnational Crimes Unit, which is centered in Samoa, to collect all the information. And that's it from the police. And they will notify the media of any development of the investigation later on.
6: What do we know about this gang, Coconut Cartel?
1: Well, to me, first time I heard about Coconut Cartel, because there are no gangs in Samoa. but only this Polynesian group of people in involving in this cartel in Australia. And there's a lot of rumors flying around and rumors on social media about the connections of some of these people to some business locally here and some people locally here. But these are only speculations. But I understand the police investigation will reveal the outcome of whoever is involved or whether there is and there is business or people involved here or not.
6: Because the men's identities have been put out in public, are there any protections in place for their families?
1: Well, that is something very important now. As, you know, like I said, you know, it's a lot of information shared. Some people sending messages from one part of the club to another part of the club, sharing information they've seen themselves. But I think the police... I understand the police are also looking into this, especially for the protection of families of the two men.
6: The punishment for murder in Vietnam is quite serious. Is there a way for the Samoan government to intervene and extradite the two men?
1: Well, that is yet to be known now, because as I said, you know, the police has now just started the investigation, which involves the Pacific Transnational Crime Unit in here. We were hoping for a Prime Minister's press conference today, but you know, since the budget was tabled yesterday and the government is also busy with organising our 64th independence celebration for 3 days next week. So there's quite a number of activities going on, and hopefully, if not today, tomorrow or Friday, we'll be able to ask that question to the Prime Minister, who is also the Foreign Minister.
6: Tipi, how serious is this for Samoa? Has there been other known cases in the past similar to this?
1: I shared that same question to some of my media colleagues, and that's what they said. You know, it's the first time ever they heard of any Samoans living here, recruited or, you know, organized by some people, you know, to travel to do something so serious like that.
6: Mm. What other reactions has this caused amongst the public in Samoa?
1: I tell you honestly, people are in shock, disbelief. They don't believe anyone from here would travel to, you know, to another country to do something like that. So everyone, honestly, on social media, they're all shocked. They show words of comfort for the families and also the love for the two gentlemen. But as I said, you know, even myself, it's shocking. It's very shocking.
6: A West Papuan independence activist says AI-generated fake video footage of her and her words has been used to spread disinformation on social media. Koteka Wenda says the Instagram video reel by an Indonesian nationalist account casts her speaking out against a new film about land grabs and human rights abuses in Papua. Johnny Blades has more.
7: The film called Pesta Babi, or Pig Feast, illuminates the interests of big business and the role of Indonesia's military in land grabbing in Papua, and it's currently creating waves in Indonesia. Although it's been widely shown, dozens of screenings have been stopped by Indonesian military or local authorities, citing concerns for public order. It's a film that Koteka Wenda, who's based in the Netherlands, says has uncovered what's really happening in West Papua for many people in other parts of Indonesia. She says to have footage of her voice, body language and movements misused in a propaganda video giving an opposing view is violating.
8: This video is really concerning, because to the untrained eye, it looks as if it's me speaking against human rights or at least the sharing of important documentaries like Pesta Babi.
7: Wenda says AI is being used to spread political disinformation targeting West Papuan voices and Indigenous activists.
8: So to know that this video is circulating and there could be people out there, you know, other West Papuans themselves seeing my face for a prominent West Papuan activist, suddenly switching sides, it's really problematic, because this is It can build public distrust. It can build... My concern is that this will be a regular occurrence, and I don't know how far the Indonesian colonial forces will take this.
7: She appears to be the first of the younger wave of West Papuan activists to be targeted at this new level of sophistication and reach, with hundreds of thousands of views.
8: It's a new colonial tactic to oppress us West Papuans. I mean, not only does Indonesia seek to steal our land and steal our futures, but they're also stealing our bodies and our voices.
7: Koteka Wenda says the fake Instagram video reel has been reported to the platform.
8: People have been reporting it and blocking it. Some people have even been claiming that it's digital blackface, but it hasn't been taken down, and this is really concerning. But the comment section, since I spoke up about it, the comment section has been flooded with messages and comments from a lot of our Free West Papua friends stating that this is AI, this is not real, this is fake. So there is discourse, there is like conversation happening.
7: Nonetheless, this fake video has muddied the waters, and Wenda advises social media users to always be ready to adopt a critical lens and check the source of posts and reels.
8: I also think it's important that social media platforms take this seriously and push for transparency, push for accountability.
7: RNZ Pacific has reached out to the Indonesian government for comment.
6: And now we come to our weekly wrap-up of the latest business in the Pacific region. Tonight, big movements in deep-sea mining, and the Pacific Business Trust CEO caves to the pressure. But first, the Asian Development Bank fronts up for fuel cash. With me is our reporter, Kaya Selby. Kia ora, Kaya. What's on offer?
9: Kia ora, Sana. So, the Asian Development Bank say they are prepared to spend hundreds of millions of dollars to support Pacific countries through the fuel crisis. This will be very welcome news for Pacific Island governments who have to deal with fuel imports being such a large percentage of their GDP that oftentimes this would have been an impossible situation to deal with without help. So at the beginning of May, Fijian ministers travelled to Uzbekistan to meet with the Asia Development Bank's president, and through that they secured around about $200 million in concessional financing, aka loans. This was for budget support, which we now know they are set to receive within 3 to 4 months. The Australian government shortly after handed Fiji around 30 million Australian, New Zealand handed them about 5 million New Zealand dollars. These were grants. This is very different from loans. Fiji doesn't have to pay them back. We spoke to the Asia Development Bank's Pacific lead, Emma Veev. She told us that requests from island governments have begun quite recently. They have received over six from six Pacific governments, and they are in talks with most of them. Active discussions are happening with the Solomon Islands, Vanuatu, Tonga, Samoa and Nauru alongside Fiji. Countries like Papua New Guinea, Tuvalu, Cook Islands and Niue, they have not placed requests with the ADB for any help at this point. Veev tells us that their intention is to start providing assistance as soon as they can. They say they're trying to make a difficult situation into a positive. There's a silver lining in everything. Of course, Fiji does have to pay this money back, but this will be very welcome to Pacific governments.
6: What's the latest on deep sea mining?
9: We've got the Quad. The Quad have come together, Sana. They are the United States, Japan, Australia and India, and they call themselves the Quad because there are four of them. Very clever. They have discussed a critical minerals supply system, you could call it, where they shore up supply chains among themselves. At the same time, the US, of course, is beginning to unilaterally issue permits to mine in the Pacific Ocean for deep sea minerals. They are working closely with places like the Cook Islands and Nauru to get the government blessing that they would need to do this. Permits have not been issued yet, but it is widely understood that they will be. At the same time, the International Seabed Authority is openly saying that the US is defying international law. They are acting unlawfully here. So this is going to be not something that resolves itself quickly, despite the fact that there are so many companies now just gearing up, so keen to be mining in the Pacific?
6: This week we've seen that the Pacific Business Trust CEO, Mary Lawsey, has resigned. What happened?
9: This is a quite a troubling saga for the Pacifica business community in Aotearoa. Mary Lawsey has been the trust's CEO since 2023. She has resigned effective immediately. This was announced by the trust chair, Ulu Aiono, on a LinkedIn post saying that, quote, "It is time to advance with the new beginning. I want out of this situation." He described it like this: Mary Lawsey could no longer be effective in her role due to circumstances that she inherited in 2023 and what he called the ongoing turmoil of events since. And there is a lot of turmoil here. This is a saga that goes very deep. Lawsey has faced several allegations from former PBT members and clients about preferential treatment towards certain businesses. She has fought off an employment relations dispute. And just recently, Lawsey's brother, Joseph, who was a editor at the New Zealand Herald, recently lost his job because it was revealed he had used his work account to promote his sister and the PBT. So when you're a business which relies on funding from the PBT, this is not the kind of thing you want to be seeing. But what Aiono now hopes to do is to put this behind him. Hopefully they can sort it out.
6: Thanks, Kaya. Tune in for the Business of the Pacific every Thursday. That's Pacific Waves for today. For all episodes, head over to rnz.co.nz/Pacific. We're also on Spotify, Apple and iHeartRadio. 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
10: Morena and welcome to Alan Blackman, Professor of Chemistry, School of Science, Auckland University of Technology, our science commentator today.
11: Good morning, Catherine.
10: What are you doing to the bananas?
11: Yeah, we are talking bananas today. And a couple of very interesting stories about bananas. So, are you a smoothie fan, Catherine?
10: No.
11: What? Goodness.
10: No. Oof. I like food. Chewy food. Crunchy food.
11: Okay.
10: I like bananas, and there's this forever argument about how many to have and whether, you know, they're too high in, you know, the glycemic index or whatever. But
11: Yeah.
10: But what's the link between bananas, apart from the fact people put them in them, what's the link between bananas and smoothies?
11: Well, so for all of you listeners out there who do like smoothies, banana is sort of an integral component of your average smoothie, isn't it? So, you know, you can't get much more natural than bananas, so therefore they must be good for you. And that's often an assumption that's made. And so some workers in the USA decided to actually test this. And in order to talk about what we're going to talk about, we need to delve into a little bit of chemistry and a bunch of molecules that are called flavonols. And these are very important biological molecules that are really, really good for you. And they're linked to heart health. They're linked to cognitive health. There's absolutely no doubt about the fact that, yep, you should be eating these molecules, or that you should be eating foods that contain these molecules. Where do you find these molecules? You find them in apples, pears, berries like blueberries, blackberries, etc., grapes, all the sorts of things that you might be tempted to chuck into your smoothie first thing in the morning. And so what bananas contain, and again, a little bit more chemistry here, is an enzyme. And this is an enzyme with the wonderful name polyphenyloxidase. And what's an enzyme?

0: And the polyphenol oxidase is reacting with particular molecules called polyphenols. And it just so happens, think back to these flavonol molecules, sorry about all of these chemical names, these flavonol molecules are a subclass of these polyphenols. In other words, flavonols are going to get eaten up by this particular enzyme that is in your bananas.
1: The banana's going to eat up all the other stuff's good stuff, is that
0: yeah.
1: it?
0: Yeah, basically that's it.
1: Bad banana.
0: So these workers in the States who were studying this, what they did, they were looking at the levels of these flavonol molecules in people's blood and urine after they had consumed either a banana smoothie or a berry smoothie at the same time as they took a flavonol capsule. So they take their flavonol capsule, have a smoothie. A wee while later, they analyse the levels of flavonols in their blood and their urine. Now, the people who had the banana smoothie and the flavonol had 84% lower flavonol amounts compared with the ones who took the berry smoothies, okay? So basically what's happening there, if you've got a berry smoothie and you are tempted to chuck a banana in there, probably don't, okay? Now, no doubt bananas are good for you. They absolutely are, as we're going to talk about in the next story. But probably if you want the real goodness of a smoothie, either A, stick to just banana smoothies by themselves, or B, stick to berry smoothies by themselves, but probably try not to mix your berries with your bananas if you want the full goodness of what's actually in a berry smoothie.
1: And I take it that means no banana chaser either. Banana just needs to be separated for this particular meal. Looks really interesting because...
0: Hot take.
1: I've been reading a little bit more Tim Spector stuff about the polyphenols, I think, and this is why all these different plants of all these different colours are so good for you, because they all get eaten by different gut bugs, etc. So we know this is good stuff, but
0: absolutely it is.
1: You don't want one good thing eating all the other good things before they get to your gut.
0: And, you know, that's kind of interesting. It shows you that, yes, foods can be really good for you in isolation, but when you start mixing them, not necessarily. Interesting stuff.
1: You've just blown a few smoothie people's minds now.
0: Please, for God's sake, don't stop eating bananas, people.
1: No,
0: okay.
1: That's fine.
0: They're good.
1: Have we got another banana story?
0: We do. We do have another banana story. And this is a story I really like telling. Now, this isn't necessarily current science, but I thought it led on very, very nicely from the first story. And as I've said, bananas are really good. Don't stop eating them just because of what we talked about just before. Now, bananas in particular are a really, really good source of potassium. And we need potassium. Potassium is an absolute vital trace element. And it's required for the correct operations of our nerves, of our muscles, of our heart.
1: Hearts as well.
0: Oh, yes, absolutely.
1: What does it balance? What's the other one you need to balance with?
0: Sodium-potassium. There's a sodium-potassium balance. So it's a very, very important nutrient. Okay. Now, potassium, and again, to get into a little bit of chemistry, potassium, there's three different types of potassium atoms, let's say, okay? And we chemists call them potassium 39, potassium 40, and potassium 41. The numbers don't matter. But what is important is this potassium 40. It's got a special name. We call it an isotope, potassium 40. Now, of all of the atoms of potassium, about 1 in 8,000, roughly, is potassium 40. And why this is important is that potassium 40 is, wait for it, radioactive. Okay, and it's got a half-life of around about a billion or so years. So that means after a billion years, half of those potassium atoms will have disintegrated into something else. And so what this means is, hate to say it, folks, but the average banana is undergoing roughly 3,000 nuclear disintegrations per second, there or thereabouts, okay? So that's sort of a 100-gram banana. So what does this mean? This means that bananas are demonstrably radioactive. And we know that radioactivity is not good. Okay, we absolutely know that. It's a terrible thing. So why the heck are we eating bananas if they are radioactive?
1: Answer your question, please.
0: Everyone's listening in horror. Okay, so let's talk about risk, because this is a very, very nice example of risk. So the question is, we've got bananas, they are radioactive. How many is it going to take to kill you? Okay, so if you were going to eat a bunch of bananas all at once, how many would you have to eat in order to die? So let's get into some numbers.

0: is here. Now, these numbers will mean absolutely nothing to anybody unless you're sort of trained in physics slash chemistry. One banana will give you a radiation dose of 98 nanosieverts, okay? Mean nothing to you. If it's going to kill you, you need a dose of 5.1 sieverts. Again, doesn't mean anything to you, but this will. Okay, in order to basically die from radiation poisoning from eating bananas, you would need to eat about 52 million all at once, okay? All at once. So, yes, bananas are radioactive. They absolutely are. But they are so very, very slightly radioactive that the risk of consuming bananas is very, very low. And as I say, this is an excellent illustration of risk. And because of this, some bright person came up with this thing called the banana equivalent dose. Okay? In other words, what is a particular amount of radiation equal to in terms of eating a banana? Okay? So, if you're getting a dental x-ray, then that is worth about 50 bananas. So 50 banana equivalent doses. If you're getting a chest x-ray, that's about 1,000 bananas. If you're living next door to a nuclear power plant, that's about 1 to 100 bananas. And if you fly from across the Atlantic, basically, that's about 400 banana equivalent doses. Okay, so there you go, folks. Bananas are radioactive. Anything that contains potassium is radioactive. You can't get away from it. Natural radioactivity.
1: Atoms, but you need your potassium. That's the whole point.
0: Oh, you absolutely do. Just like you need your atoms of carbon. Uh-huh. But, you know, carbon-14 is radioactive as well. But again, there's only so little of it that it's not going to hurt you unless you get a whopping great dose of it somehow.
1: Something else will hurt you if you eat that many bananas in a sitting.
0: Indeed, yes.
1: Now, let's get away from humans to elements, or is gold... No, it's
0: gold,
1: metal.
0: Gold is absolutely an element. Okay. Yes, it is. Yes, yes.
1: Anyway, why doesn't it tarnish? Why do we spend so much time stressing about whether we should have some of it under the bed? Why does it not tarnish like other metals?
0: Well, that's a very, very good question, because you've got other metals. You've got your metals like your iron, and that rusts, and you've got copper that goes green, and you've got silver that tarnishes, but good old gold, it just glisters and glisters and glisters all the
1: time.
0: I'm
1: glad you said glisters. So many people say glistens, and I'm sure it's glisters.
0: It
1: you've
0: is
1: got
0: absolutely.
1: 2 minutes. I'll shut up. Go for it.
0: Okay, right. So gold is in okay. So in order for things to rust or tarnish or whatever, what they're doing is basically they're reacting with oxygen in the air. Now that's a little bit of a simplification, but that's sort of what's going on. We have oxygen in the air that is in the form of oxygen molecules, which contain two oxygen atoms, and they are bonded together. Now, in order for oxygen to be able to oxidize a particular metal, what the metal has to be able to do is to break those oxygen molecules into oxygen atoms. And we find that that seems to be quite easy for things like iron and stuff like that. But for gold, for some reason, they don't know why necessarily, but for some reason, it's not very easy for gold to do that. So some chemists at Tulane University in the States decided to stick computers on the job and do some calculations. So they're looking at the surface of gold and how it interacts with oxygen molecules. And what they found was there's two types of surfaces of gold. The first one is a freshly cut surface of gold. So as soon as you make a cut, you expose the gold to the air. And in that form, it forms little squares. So all of the gold atoms are arranged in squares. But very, very, very quickly after it gets exposed, freshly exposed, those gold atoms on the surface move around, and they move to make little hexagons. And so what these workers have found is that the squares, yes, they can split oxygen molecules into oxygen atoms and can potentially then start tarnishing. But the hexagons, no, they can't do it for some reason. They are about 1 billion to 1 trillion times worse at splitting the oxygen molecules into oxygen atoms than are the square arrangements of the gold. So this is what they have found. The underlying reason why this is less reactive, the hexagons and the squares, still remains to be determined.
1: Thank you, Alan Blackman. Thank you so much.
2: Kia ora. Nisan Bulavi Naka. Good day. News and information from across the region. RNZ Pacific.
3: We know young people spend a significant chunk of their time online, but how protected are they when they're there? Growing pressure for the government to force technology companies to protect young people from digital harm. A coalition of major children's organisations say the burden has been falling too heavily on parents and whānau, and tech companies need to be held legally responsible. But they say banning under-16s from social media is not the answer. Jackie Southey is a child rights advocate and research director at Save the Children New Zealand. Tēnā koe, Jackie.
4: Tēnā koe, Susanna.
3: Why would a social media ban, as is currently being considered by the government, not work, in your opinion?
4: Well, the social media ban sounds tempting, and particularly when it says it's a social media ban for children under 16 years of age. The reality is it's a small group of children that would be impacted by that ban. So technically, children under 13 should not be on social media, and for many platforms it should be children under 14. So largely it would be focused on protecting 14 and 15-year-olds, that where many of us hear about the ban, we're thinking of all children, and it is really just a small group. The other issue is it fails to protect the broader gambit of children in their online world. And we know that children 16 and over are being harmed and experiencing problems with the online world. So we need something that's broader in scope and more effective, and will really change the landscape so that children will be safe wherever they are in the online world, rather than looking at exclusion only as a means of protection.
3: So before we get into what the ideal looks like, how lawless is the online world for children, or for young people, for children and young people?
4: Well, I think there's open access, and that's what leads to essentially lawlessness. Increasingly, companies are feeling some pressure, and they are bringing in youth settings or child settings, and they are trying to do more or attempting to do more. But the open access means most things are available anywhere, anytime, and that's a lot of the problem. The other problem is that problematic material is being served up to children. And, you know, there have been people who have done tests where they've joined with fake accounts as a young person and very quickly seen the content that's coming into their feed is completely unacceptable. But also, it's easy to stumble across things that you're not looking for. I mean, if you put, in my previous life I was a teacher, and we were Googling celebrations, and some students put in Christmas, XMAS, and a lot of stuff immediately came up that should never have come up. I mean, they didn't click through to it, fortunately, but, you know, it was just showed, you know, one click away, and it was pretty frightening because that's in a school setting with watchdog settings. So you would think that none of that would even be on the platter. But unfortunately, it is just too easy for children to access harmful content, of which there is much too much online.
3: Let's look at a new report, or let's use it as a jumping off point. There's a new report ranking social media alongside smoking for harm, with the UK looking at banning it for children under 16 as a result of that report, or I guess that report's contributing to their looking at the ban. I want to come back to what you were saying in terms of the ban not being the way to go. What should governments be thinking about instead?
4: Well, essentially, there should be limits, of course, and there's calls for pornography sites, for example, or gambling or alcohol purchasing sites to be strictly 18 and over. So obviously, you know, that there's no argument there. How to implement it is one. But the issue with the social media is that what really is social media? I mean, there are a lot of children who are using games, Fortnite, Roblox, Minecraft, and games. Often people aren't thinking of games as being problematic in the social media landscape, but actually there is challenges with games, particularly when there's live chat features where children can be accessed by those that have harmful intent in mind. But also those addictive natures of gaming are being used across social media and other platforms as well. I mean, you've only got to watch a young child on YouTube, and the videos just never ever stop. You know, when I had my children, we were reliant on TV, and you know, maybe they watched, I think it was Barney or something, it went for 20 minutes, it stopped and it was over. But these videos never ever stop, and they're designed to roll on literally without pause. And so it just really, it's these design features that are really almost, they're addictive in nature, and almost like you feel like everybody's being sucked into them because they're just never ending, and they're absolutely designed to keep all ages, but particularly children in some cases, online.
3: You're the research, well, you're a child rights advocate, research director at Save the Children New Zealand. What are children saying, Jackie? What are tamariki saying, young people?
4: Yeah, we undertook a research project last year with, we had around almost 1,000 children between six through to 19 participate, well, 19 technically is out of scope, but, you know, 6 to 18, who shared their views. And by and large, we were quite surprised that there were higher levels of safety across all age groups. Another surprising factor, and there were limitations in the survey, is that social media was featuring much later anyway. So while we're thinking that social media is right at the heart of it, and it certainly is problematic, children are using other platforms much earlier and more consistently. So games featured really early, streaming content, so things like YouTube or Spotify, you know, your streaming content featured really early. And the social media came up much later. It wasn't until we hit the 16 plus age group that it was the app of choice. So, and when we, there was an opportunity for anecdotal comments, and Facebook was mentioned once, and various platforms weren't mentioned that often. But what was a real interesting factor in this is that children that understood or felt they understood the safety settings and privacy settings felt much safer, and also children that felt like their parents were a go-to, that they would rely on their parents if they needed help. So they felt confident that they could report problems to them. So that was some really key features for us. But also children, they're very aware of the algorithms. They're aware of being online too long. And you know, some of them stated they wanted to be online less. And, you know, sadly, some of those 16, 17, 18-year-olds, their comments about social media were quite jaded. They know that it's not that good for them, that they shouldn't be on there too much, but they're like, well, what are the alternatives? This is what's being served up to us, and really, you know, what are the alternatives out there for us? And they really wanted adults to be part of a solution rather than being condemned as being the problem.
3: And when it comes to the ban or the alternative for a ban, what have young people said and children said about that? Like, if we think about a solution, what are tamariki saying? What does the solution look like?
4: They really agree that there should be limits. They're really clear that they don't want to see harmful contents, and they don't want to see it served up on their feed. I think it's a real sort of misconception that everyone's thinking children are experimenting and they're going looking for this stuff. In many cases, it's being served at them, and they don't want that to happen. They want tech companies to be much more accountable. They report that they know when something's harmful. They're not silly, and they report it. They use the tools to, say, report harmful content, and it doesn't get taken down. And sometimes they've been, you know, the victims of that, comments that, or content about them that they wanted taken down, and, you know, it was still sitting up there months later. So they're really disappointed that tech companies aren't doing what they can to protect them. And I mean, the other concern that we have as a child rights organisation is that there are literally millions of images online related to child exploitation, and a ban's not going to stop those images or take those images away. All we're doing is hoping that children aren't going to see harmful content. So really, the onus should be on getting that harmful content off the web, off the net, and holding the companies that are allowing it to be shared around, facilitating that sharing mechanism, hold them to account. If they can't hold the perpetrators to account, well, at least companies should be able to be at the forefront of that.
3: What conversations have you had with tech companies?
4: Well, we've reached out. We were part of a parliament event with NetSafe, and TikTok were also part of that event. And we told TikTok very clearly about, you know, the need for greater safety, and shared our findings with them. Through our wider Save the Children network, there is a lot of interaction with Meta and calls for greater accountability, and expecting that these companies that are deliberately, children are deliberately their customers, you know, they need to keep their customers safe. If they see a child as a customer, they should treat them with respect and protect them, and make sure that they that they are, you know, looking after them. And it might sound ludicrous that children are the customer, but nobody's designing Cocomelon for a 30-year-old. These are being designed for little children. So, you know, we've got to really get real about that children are in the landscape of the digital world, but they're not protected, and we don't have a good understanding of exactly where they sit or what the wider world looks like for them.
3: How do we ensure that children's voices are at the centre and their agency is at the centre when policies and law is made around the use of online spaces by young people and children?
4: Yeah, absolutely. In New Zealand, there has been some good steps towards that. I mean, our research is one of those mechanisms, and we shared that with DIA, our Ministry of Education. So we have made it, shared it with political leaders. DIA / moved into Ministry of Education have held some focus groups, and we were able to facilitate some young people to be part of that. The Children's Commissioner, Mana Mukapuna, have also undertaken consultation with children, and there have been some others. But I think what we need to do is look at the end-to-end of the policy design. So there's some consultation now. When policy decisions are made, it needs to come back again to children. It needs to be tested out. It needs to be consistent so that we're sort of not just asking them for their voices once and then we're moving on. I mean, an example of in the discussion that we, some of the discussions that we're having, children are really concerned about AI. That's the thing they want to talk about and the thing that's really worrying them. And yet AI appears to be out of scope of the current social media ban, yet it's changing rapidly and, you know, at a speed much quicker than any of us can keep up with. So whatever we design needs to be about bringing children along for the ride, really asking them and being flexible enough to change with the technology as it changes. And that's why we're calling for digital citizenship education. So it's not just about how do I go online or how do I use a phone or a laptop or whatever the tech device is. It's how do I make good decisions? How do I be responsible myself, be responsible for others? How do I know how to report if there are problems? How do I, being really aware of, and which the kids are increasingly aware, but being really aware of when basically they feel like they're being scammed or taken advantage of.
3: Let's focus in a little bit more on this. Digital citizenship education, who would deliver that? And is that for all of us, myself included? It's years since I was a young person.
4: Yeah, absolutely. It is for all of us. We advocate for that. I mean, parents often say, we're not really sure. We want to help our children. We're really concerned. And I mean, to be, that's where the under 16 bans come on, because parents are really concerned and they want action to protect their children. And that's absolutely, you know, what we all want to do. And so, again, it is one way to put some sort of safety measures in place, but it's not all encompassing. But yes, it does have to be parents, grandparents. I mean, often grandparents are looking after children. It needs to be teachers. So teachers know what to do when something's being reported to them or to navigate, you know, or to also get in front of it. I mean, we've had some really good social education programs over the years in New Zealand, like DEAR, the drug and alcohol addiction, preventing children taking drugs and alcohol, the police have run. I mean, that's a great program, and it really did help to educate parents and children and teachers. So it is a multi-pronged approach. Organisations like ours have a role to play. We have a huge, a lot of supporters that follow us. You know, we're a great conduit for sharing information. We put a lot of money, effort into research to try and be at the forefront of the research. You know, we've been doing that here in New Zealand and globally. And we also, you know, we all need to be at the table, tech companies included. They need to be at the table. They need to be aware. They need to be accountable. And they need to be part of the solutions. So we can't just put this all onto teachers. We can't just put it all onto parents. It is a, you know, a society-wide issue. And so we need different products and different ways of reaching different stakeholders that's going to make the most effect. I mean, even this interview right now, there'll be people listening here and they'll be thinking, oh, I didn't consider that, or I didn't think of that. Or they'll be thinking, yes, they did, or they might disagree. But it's a way of getting the conversation out there and getting people thinking about this issue.
3: Thank you very much, Jackie. Great speaking with you tonight.
4: Kia ora, thanks.
3: Kia ora, that's Jackie Southey, Child Rights Advocate, Research Director at Save the Children New Zealand.
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3: If you've been standing in the shower and suddenly the noise in your brain clears and in its place, the perfect thought, that's a shower thought. And RNZ Nights is aiming to answer those unshakable questions lurking in the back of your mind. Tonight's question, should we take much notice of intelligence quotient or IQ scores? Professor, author and film director Wilby Ings has long pondered how schools measure intelligence. Here on Nights, we thought we'd get his reckons on IQ tests. When I spoke with him earlier, I asked if he knows his own IQ.
6: Yeah.
3: Do you know your number? Does IQ, the IQ test, does it always equal a number?
6: Traditionally it does, and I have trouble with it, I have to be honest. So I think intelligence is a beautiful and complex thing, a very beautiful and complex thing. And so IQ kind of, while it grew, its roots were about 100 years ago. In the middle of last century, it found a home in a lot of research. But that was when people thought that intelligence had something purely to do with rational thinking. And so when I use the word intelligence, I mean the conscious ability to solve problems. So that might be creatively, divergently, by asking great questions over a long time. And those things don't sit inside the measure that's used to give someone a number.
3: So IQ stands for intelligence quotient. What does that number measure?
6: Okay. So what it measures technically is the ability to detect patterns, to rationally get some information and project from that in a rational way, some memory recall. So basically it's rational analytical thought. So that's – and it's arguable that it even really measures that. The idea of being able to put a number assumes that every answer will have a right answer. But actually, if I can give you an example of it, this is from an old maths book. So you're going to paint your house, and you've got one can of white paint and half a can of white paint. And someone says, how many half cans have you got? So the right answer might be three, but the right answer is also one. Because somebody looking at it, standing there, goes, there's only one full can of paint, only one half can of paint. So there are two. So in many things that we work, use our intelligence for in the world, there are actually answers are shaped by context and by the construct of the thinker. And so if you're going to use it, you have to understand that human beings are very complex, wonderfully complex thinkers. And assuming that you can put a number on somebody comes from a model that was closely found a home with eugenics, basically in the middle of last century. So it said basically, if you were 100, you were kind of sitting right in the middle. If you were, and the idea was, depending on your number, it had what kind of trade or what kind of job you could go into. If you were skilled, if you were unskilled, if you were semi-skilled, if you were professional. So it found a home in approaches to education that thought that the role of schooling and education was to divide people into categories for life. The opposite of that is something that's had a lot of traction in New Zealand education, which is humanism, which says the job of education is to grow the best possible human being from each person. So we know that, for instance, IQ was shaped on a Western European idea that rational thought is the pinnacle of cultural evolution. But actually, in many cultures, rational thought is not necessarily the height. It may be compassionate wisdom. There might be other nuanced things that actually hold much more supremacy. So when you have a president and you go, he did really well on his IQ, that doesn't mean that he's done that well. He doesn't function that well as an intelligent person. You know, if you go back to Theodore Roosevelt, so he said, I don't really like Theodore Roosevelt, but he said, to educate a man in mind and not in morals is to educate a menace to society. So we can have people who are supposed leaders of nations who may have very high IQs, but insufficient human wisdom to make good decisions.
3: So and who uses an IQ test today?
6: So less and less now. It's if we're talking about the IQ test, meaning the number that is assigned to the ability across 1 to 2 hours to answer 25 to 50 questions that assume have a right answer. It's used much more in America than it is in New Zealand. And it's generally, if there's any research which has any credibility, it's used alongside other ways of measuring too. The problem is, some things in human capacity to solve problems are not measurable.
3: They're like what? What would be ethics, examples?
6: Ethics, creativity, wisdom, and yet they lie at the core of being able to function as an intelligent person in the world. Oh, that's what I would argue.
3: Do you know your IQ number? Have you done an IQ test?
6: When I was I was very slow at school. So I had, when I left primary school, I had a reading age of 8.5. So I now have 12 PhD students. So I work all over the world, and my passionate commitment has been to intelligence. So my IQ, I remember having been told that I had an IQ of 80, which is really down there on the border of unskilled labour. I was forced to take an IQ test at Teachers College, which we sabotaged to see if we could get it really low.
3: How did you do that? Just by
6: trying to give the most wrong answers that we could. And then other times it's been a really high result. I don't want to say it because I don't believe in it, but if I can take Stephen Hawking's response when he was asked in 2004 in the New York Times interview, "What's your IQ?" He said, "I have no idea. People who boast about IQ are losers." So we understood that the concept of the IQ falls too far short of the sophistication of human thinking.
3: Let's go one step further and just consider testing human thinking at all. Is there a good reason to test human thinking?
6: So I think there's a good reason to recognise human thinking, but I don't think testing is necessary the way. So I started teaching when I was 19, and I'm 70 now. So I love hanging out in the environment of other thinkers. So I know that you can recognise, you can watch, you can see signs of intelligence in things like heightened levels of curiosity, the ability to ask really great questions, some kinds of humour. So I'm not talking about the YouTube videos where people fall over and everyone laughs, but the ones that involve getting the joke through closure. So there's been quite a lot of research around intelligence that sits outside of IQ now, and it talks about those things. And so you can have a child who sits down and for 2 hours and does the test, and they're managing anxiety, or they are people who solve problems in an embodied way. They solve the problem inside the situation, in the context. Pull them out and ask them to abstract it. You're not getting a measure of their intelligence. You're getting their ability to measure in an abstracted environment. So I've got friends who are surgeons, barristers, journalists, who inside the situation, they are solving very complex problems, or they may solve a problem over 3 weeks, or a month, or a year. IQ tests can't measure that. And yet these are hugely part of what it is to be an intelligent, functioning person in the world. So one of the other things that IQ does is it assumes you do everything quickly.
7: 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We're now closing on this frequency. To continue hearing us, please retune to 17.675 kHz in the 16-metre band. Once again, retune now to 17.675 kHz in the 16-metre band. 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

0: RNZ Pacific News. Kia ora, good morning. I'm Christina Parasiko. Samoa police have launched an investigation into a case involving two Samoan men who have appeared on Vietnamese television confessing to the murder of a Sydney gang leader. Suspected coconut cartel ringleader Lorenzo Limalutovia died at the scene, while his associate is in intensive care in hospital. The Samoa Observer reported Joseph Vah admitted to the killing outside a restaurant on May the 21st. Vah's associate, Steve Toffa, has confessed to being his accomplice. Samoa's acting police commissioner, Leatoa Samuelu Afamasanga, said officers were investigating the pair's criminal connections. New Zealand's police commissioner says a coordinated approach is needed to address the increasing quantity of drugs entering New Zealand from South America. More than 17 tonnes of illegal drugs, mostly cocaine, has been seized along the Pacific Narco Highway since January, compared to about 4.5 tonnes for the whole of 2025. Police Commissioner Richard Chambers says the drug traffickers are highly sophisticated.
1: They will firstly look to corrupt officials along the way to get products through, whether that's aircraft ports. They'll use technology, the vessels that they are using with narco subs.
0: New Zealand police are co-funding a strike force in Colombia, with one officer to be based there in a bid to fight the Pacific drug trade. In Papua New Guinea, an obstetrician says Port Moresby's General Hospital's maternity ward is overloaded. Professor Glenn Moller is urging residents of the National Capital District to avoid planning pregnancies this year or next unless they can afford private maternity care. He says the ward was handling about 1,200 deliveries each month, despite being designed for a fraction of that. The national newspaper reports the hospital saying it is carrying the combined load of two Level 5 hospitals and multiple Level 4 district hospitals. New Zealand's ACT Party says their $6 a day tax on temporary migrant workers would not apply to seasonal workers. It comes after party leader David Seymour publicly floated the idea on TVNZ's Q&A last Sunday. Kaya Selby reports.
2: ACT is campaigning for a $6 per day tax on temporary visa holders in New Zealand. But RNZ Pacific understands that David Seymour misspoke when he told a TV interviewer on Sunday that he, quote, would have thought it applied to seasonal workers as well. He added that it would be, quote, pretty good for a Pacific worker on a seven-month visa. For a typical seven-month REC visa, a daily $6 charge would amount to around $1,278. The base application fee for the visa starts from $325, and critics of the scheme have pointed to travel and external support as added cost pressures for workers.
0: Staying in Aotearoa, New Zealand, an economist says he would be surprised if today's election year budget doesn't have something nice for voters. The government is promising care and discipline about what can be afforded and no lolly scramble. But Michael Reddle, who has worked at the Reserve Bank, Treasury and the International Monetary Fund in a 30-year career, is still expecting a few good headlines, even if the gains are small. He says public service cuts, mostly scheduled for after the election, are what's funding most of the new spending without delaying a surplus. Meanwhile, New Zealand's Salvation Army says more support is needed for those struggling the most. The welfare charity says the need at its food banks is still 40% higher than before the pandemic. With the Reserve Bank warning of higher inflation to come, the Salvation Army's social policy director, Bonnie Robinson, says more assistance is needed.
3: Yes, it's tough economic times, but a lot of our clients are making tough choices every single day about which bill to pay. Can they feed themselves today? Can the kids get what they need today? So we really need to make sure that those who have the least are not being asked to do it tougher.
0: Bonnie Robinson says the Salvation Army is always hopeful of more support. An airport industry group says further cuts to Air New Zealand's schedule is yet another blow to the country's smaller regional cities. New Zealand's national carrier is notifying customers of more changes as the jet fuel crisis continues to bite. Earlier this month, it announced it was cutting 5% of its flights, mostly on regional routes. New Zealand's Airports Association Chief Executive, Billy Moore, says regional connectivity has been declining for several years.
4: For some of those more regional flights, Palmerston North, Napier, Tauranga, that's where we've seen more of a decline of closer to 10% year on year for seats. And Dunedin Christchurch is one as well. So we do see a heavier impact for those routes.
0: Billy Moore says regional airports are feeling anxious that the cuts could be permanent. Meanwhile, diesel and aviation fuel stocks are down, but petrol stocks are up, according to the latest New Zealand government data. In sport, New South Wales recorded their biggest comeback in State of Origin history to take a 1-0 lead in the three-match series. Down 20-0 in the first half, the Blues fullback James Tedesco scored a try with 90 seconds left in the game to seal a 22-20 victory in Sydney last night. Coach Laurie Daly says they got themselves into a hole in the first 20 minutes.
5: We didn't play well in the first half at all. Never really gave ourselves a chance, but so happy with the boys, they showed fight, and that's what you want to see.
0: And incoming Crusaders coach Scott Hansen says the timing of yesterday's coaching announcement wasn't ideal, but he's confident it won't distract the side. Hansen, who wasn't retained as an All Blacks assistant coach under Dave Rennie, will take over as head coach of the Crusaders next year from Rob Penny. Hansen says he doesn't want his appointment to distract the side from trying to defend their Super Rugby title.
6: The timing on these things, it's not always right, but you just adjust. Part of the rugby landscape. The key bit here is today is an important day for me, but just as importantly, the week for the Crusaders is where the focus has got to be.
0: Sevu Reece is set to bring up his 100th match for the Crusaders when they host the Hurricanes tomorrow. Meanwhile, Wallace Setiti will captain the Chiefs for the first time when they host the Blues in Hamilton, with regular skipper Luke Jacobson unavailable and senior players being rested. That's your latest news and sport from RNZ Pacific. For more on our stories, head to our website, rnz.co.nz/Pacific.
7: Salofa lava, this is Pacific Waves from RNZ Pacific. I'm Susana Suisuiki. Coming up, a West Papuan activist targeted in fake AI-generated reel. In business, some big movements in deep-sea mining. But first, Samoa police investigate two local men accused of murder in Vietnam. Samoa's Ministry of Police, Prisons and Corrections Services have launched an investigation into two Samoa nationals accused of murdering a gang leader in Vietnam. It's reported that the two men were arrested on the Cambodian border while attempting to escape Vietnam shortly after a shooting which resulted in the death of Lorenzo Limalu, the suspected head of the coconut cartel, and left another person critically injured. In a confession broadcast on Vietnam television, the two men admitted to the crime and warned others against coming to Vietnam to commit crimes, saying they would be arrested. I spoke to our Samoa correspondent, Ngalumalimana Tipi Aotangavaya, and began by asking him what they know about the two men.
8: What we know about the two men, what I know about the two men right now, it's the confirmation that our police are now investigating any contacts locally into the two guys who left, which we believe, who left Samoa a week ago for Australia. And this investigation, according to the Deputy Commissioner of Police yesterday in a press conference, police here are now working with the Transnational Crimes Unit, which is centered in Samoa, to collect all the information. And that's it from the police. And they will notify the media of any development of the investigation later on.
7: What do we know about this gang, Coconut Cartel?
8: Well, to me, first time I heard about Coconut Cartel, because there are no gangs in Samoa, but only this Polynesian group of people in involving in this cartel in Australia. And there's a lot of rumors flying around and rumors on social media about the connections of some of these people to some business locally here and some people locally here. But these are only speculations. But I understand the police investigation will reveal the outcome of whoever is involved or whether there is and there is business or people involved here or not.
7: Because the men's identities have been put out in public, are there any protections in place for their families?
8: Well, that is something very important now. As, you know, like I said, you know, it's a lot of information shared, some people sending messages from one part of the club to another part of the club, sharing information they've seen themselves. But I think the police, I understand the police are also looking into this, especially for the protection of families of the two men.
7: The punishment for murder in Vietnam is quite serious. Is there a way for the Samoan government to intervene and extradite the two men?
8: Well, that is yet to be known now, because as I said, you know, the police has now just started the investigation, which involves the Pacific's transnational crime units in here. We were hoping for a Prime Minister's press conference today, but you know, since the budget was tabled yesterday, and the government is also busy with organising our 64th independent celebration for 3 days next week, so there's quite a number of activities going on, and hopefully, if not today, tomorrow or Friday, we'll be able to ask that question to the Prime Minister, who is also the Foreign Minister.
7: Tipi, how serious is this for Samoa? Has there been other known cases in the past similar to this?
8: I shared that same question to some of my media colleagues, and that's what they said. You know, it's the first time ever they heard of any Samoans living here, recruited or, you know, organized by some people, you know, to travel to do something so serious like that.
7: Mm. What other reactions has this caused amongst the public in Samoa?
8: I tell you, honestly, people are in shock, disbelief. They don't believe anyone from here would travel to, you know, to another country to do something like that. So everyone, honestly, on social media, they're all shocked. They show words of comfort for the families and also the love for the two gentlemen. But as I said, you know, even myself, it's shocking. It's very shocking.
7: A West Papuan independence activist says AI-generated fake video footage of her and her words has been used to spread disinformation on social media. Koteka Wenda says the Instagram video reel by an Indonesian nationalist account casts her speaking out against a new film about land grabs and human rights abuses in Papua. Johnny Blades has more.
9: The film called Pesta Babi, or Pig Feast, illuminates the interests of big business and the role of Indonesia's military in land grabbing in Papua, and it's currently creating waves in Indonesia. Although it's been widely shown, dozens of screenings have been stopped by Indonesian military or local authorities, citing concerns for public order. It's a film that Koteka Wenda, who's based in the Netherlands, says has uncovered what's really happening in West Papua for many people in other parts of Indonesia. She says to have footage of her voice, body language and movements misused in a propaganda video giving an opposing view is violating.
10: This video is really concerning because to the untrained eye, it looks as if it's me speaking against human rights or at least the sharing of important documentaries like Pesta Babi.
9: Wenda says AI is being used to spread political disinformation targeting West Papuan voices and Indigenous activists.
10: So to know that this video is circulating and there could be people out there, you know, other West Papuans themselves seeing my face for a prominent West Papuan activist, suddenly switching sides, it's really problematic because it can build public distrust. It can build, my concern is that this will be a regular occurrence, and I don't know how far the Indonesian colonial forces will take this.
9: She appears to be the first of the younger wave of West Papuan activists to be targeted at this new level of sophistication and reach, with hundreds of thousands of views.
10: It's a new colonial tactic to oppress us West Papuans. I mean, not only does Indonesia seek to steal our land and steal our futures, but they're also stealing our bodies and our voices.
9: Koteka Wenda says the fake Instagram video reel has been reported to the platform.
10: People have been reporting it and blocking it. Some people have even been claiming that it's digital blackface, but it hasn't been taken down, and this is really concerning. But the comment section, since I spoke up about it, the comment section has been flooded with messages and comments from a lot of our Free West Papua friends stating that this is AI, this is not real, this is fake. So there is discourse, there is like conversation happening.
9: Nonetheless, this fake video has muddied the waters, and Wenda advises social media users to always be ready to adopt a critical lens and check the source of posts and reels.
10: I also think it's important that social media platforms take this seriously and push for transparency, push for accountability.
9: RNZ Pacific has reached out to the Indonesian government for comment.
7: And now we come to our weekly wrap-up of the latest business in the Pacific region. Tonight, big movements in deep-sea mining, and the Pacific Business Trust CEO caves to the pressure. But first, the Asian Development Bank fronts up for fuel cash. With me is our reporter, Kaya Selby. Kia ora, Kaya, what's on offer?
11: Kia ora, Sana. So the Asian Development Bank say they are prepared to spend hundreds of millions of dollars to support Pacific countries through the fuel crisis. This will be very welcome news for Pacific Island governments who have to deal with fuel imports being such a large percentage of their GDP that oftentimes this would have been an impossible situation to deal with without help. So at the beginning of May, Fijian ministers travelled to Uzbekistan to meet with the Asia Development Bank's president, and through that they secured around about $200 million in concessional financing, aka loans. This was for budget support, which we now know they are set to receive within 3 to 4 months. The Australian government shortly after handed Fiji around 30 million Australian, New Zealand handed them about 5 million New Zealand dollars. These were grants. This is very different from loans. Fiji doesn't have to pay them back. We spoke to the Asia Development Bank's Pacific lead, Emma Viv. She told us that requests from island governments have begun quite recently. They have received over six Pacific governments, and they are in talks with most of them. Active discussions are happening with the Solomon Islands, Vanuatu, Tonga, Samoa, and Nauru, alongside Fiji. Countries like Papua New Guinea, Tuvalu, Cook Islands, and Niue, they have not placed requests with the ADB for any help at this point. Viv tells us that their intention is to start providing assistance as soon as they can. They say they're trying to make a difficult situation into a positive. There's a silver lining in everything. Of course, Fiji does have to pay this money back, but this will be very welcome to Pacific governments.
7: What's the latest on deep sea mining?
11: We've got the Quad. The Quad have come together, Sana. They are the United States, Japan, Australia, and India, and they call themselves the Quad because there are four of them. Very clever. They have discussed a critical minerals supply system, you could call it, where they shore up supply chains among themselves. At the same time, the US, of course, is beginning to unilaterally issue permits to mine in the Pacific Ocean for deep sea minerals. They are working closely with places like the Cook Islands and Nauru to get the government blessing that they would need to do this. Permits have not been issued yet, but it is widely understood that they will be. At the same time, the International Seabed Authority is openly saying that the US is defying international law. They are acting unlawfully here. So this is going to be not something that resolves itself quickly, despite the fact that there are so many companies now just gearing up, so keen to be mining in the Pacific.
7: This week we've seen that the Pacific Business Trust CEO, Mary Lawsey, has resigned. What happened?
11: This is a quite a troubling saga for the Pacifica business community in Aotearoa. Mary Lawsey has been the trust's CEO since 2023. She has resigned, effective immediately. This was announced by the trust chair, Ulu Aiono, on a LinkedIn post saying that, quote, "It is time to advance with the new beginning. I want out of this situation." He described it like this: Mary Lawsey could no longer be effective in her role due to circumstances that she inherited in 2023 and what he called the ongoing turmoil of events since. And there is a lot of turmoil here. This is a saga that goes very deep. Lawsey has faced several allegations from former PBT members and clients about preferential treatment towards certain businesses. She has fought off an employment relations dispute. And just recently, Lawsey's brother, Joseph, who was a editor at the New Zealand Herald, recently lost his job because it was revealed he had used his work account to promote his sister and the PBT. So when you're a business which relies on funding from the PBT, this is not the kind of thing you want to be seeing. But what Aiono now hopes to do is to put this behind him. Hopefully they can sort it out.
7: Thanks, Kaya. Tune in for the Business of the Pacific every Thursday. That's Pacific Waves for today. For all episodes, head over to rnz.co.nz/Pacific. 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
12: Big fella, hello through and welcome everyone talk lo Melanesia update. Me Koroi Hawkins. Lo program today by me look lo some fella of the big fella stories around the region and behind by me go lo team lo Buzz FM lo Vanuatu.
13: RNZ Pacific News lo pigeon, me Koroi Hawkins. Kiribati with the Marshall Islands ota been urging international community for must addressing historic wrongs lo form lo nuclear testing lo Pacific. Talk during no discussions lo UN lo nuclear issues. Representative lo Kiribati hemi say people ought still stop with him consequences lo nuclear testing where hemi been carried out decades go finesse. Between 1957 with him 1962, 33 fallen nuclear tests had been conducted lo Kiribati by US with him UK. UN representatives for the Micronesian nations too look at devastating impacts lo tests hemi continue for affecting communities lo kata this time. Boat operators lo Vanuatu capital Port Vila had been ordered for steer clear lo Iririki Island lo harbour lo afternoon lo Wednesday due lo big fella fire where him been break out lo island. Lo one fella video where him shared by Vanuatu Daily Post him some big fella black smoke him been come up from small island yeah, where number lot boats at anchor in front. One fella spokesperson lo fire service him tell him RNZ Pacific that thought to suspect him one fella warehouse fire. But cause and full extent of damage hemi yet for hemi determined. One fella West Papuan independence activist hemi say Instagram hemi no yet been take him down one fella video with him fake AI generated footage blohem and okata tok blohem. Koteka Wenda hemi say one fella misinformation reel by one fella Indonesian nationalist account hemi cast him tok out against him one fella new film about him at land grabs with him human rights abuses lo Papua. Indonesian authorities had been stopping some for a screening explore Pesta Babi or Pig Feast documentary. Ms. Wenda, where he based lo Netherlands, hemi say issue ya, hemi been reported lo Instagram by various people. Hemi say social media users or should adopt him one for a critical lens and check him oketa source bloketa. Lo Papua New Guinea one for obstetrician, hemi say Port Moresby General Hospital maternity ward, hemi overloaded. Professor Glenn Moller hemi urging residents from National Capital District for avoid planning out pregnancies lo this year or next year unless it's affording private maternity care. Hemi say ward hemi handling about 1,200 deliveries each month despite hemi designed for small amount numa. National hemi reporting that hospital hemi

0: wrong, that made me tell him TV interviewer that he me by think that this one by me apply a lot seasonal workers too. He me been adding that this one he me pretty good deal for Pacific workers, one for a 7 month visa. Base application fee blow visa and we start from $325 and critics blow scheme what have been pointing out that travel with him external support and we added cost pressures for Katawakaman for any typical 7 month RSC visa. This will a daily $6 charge where party me by campaign lemlo election by me amount law $1,278. One for airport industry group and we say further cuts to Air New Zealand schedule and me yet for take him one for another blow look at the provincial regions. National carrier, he may notify with customers, low more changes, time jet fuel crisis, he may go ahead for me come up strong. Elelo this month, he may been announcing that he may cut him 5% of flights blame, mostly go to the regional routes. New Zealand Airports Association Chief Executive Billy Moore, he may say regional connectivity, he may been come down for several years now this time. The World News Lebanon, he said 31 people that have been killed lot strikes by Israeli air forces. They have gone for expanding war block against him Hezbollah, despite one fella nominal ceasefire. IDF, what have been telling residents lo areas lo southern Lebanon for leave amid lo report soldiers what have been advanced past out land where have been occupied since truce he agreed lo last month. What residents or ta stop or say oketa fright to us this time. European Commission President Hemi been accusing Russia lo try for destabilizing European democracies by triggering a recent series of drone alerts lo Baltic region. Ursula von der Leyen Hemi warning incidents Hemi might happen elsewhere too lo Europe. Ursula von der Leyen Hemi been talk behind lo talks with him Lithuania. Lo sport New Zealand rugby Hemi by Cavam Cost blo Moana Pacifica and playing final game brought against him Brumbies lo Canberra lo this weekend. Super Rugby team ya hemi placed into liquidation lo Monday. Coach Tana Umanga hemi said news ya hemi provided for some good news for players with him Oket staff. Hopes hemi come up yet that team hemi might say saved with him Foreign Minister Winston Peters hemi tell him lo yesterday that good news hem stop yet lo future blo Moana Pacifica but hemi no been providing any details. One for the independent report, he say Fiji National Rugby League, he in serious debt and he facing possibility for him wind up. Law Interim Chairman Rajesh Singh, he say report from Ferris Financial Services, he indicating that league body, he owns selling law number lot organizations. Singh, he say report, he tabled annual general meeting, law Suva, law last weekend. He say one for the audit law financials organization, he by now carried out. Time Fiji National Rugby League hemi waka for clearem name hem. Hem now news and sport lo pigeon from RNZ Pacific.
1: 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This time the hemi join him now team from Buzz FM lo Vanuatu.
2: Internet news, airspace and maritime talks between Vanuatu and Fiji elevated to bilateral level. A government plans new livestock strategy after EDF 11 program shortfalls. Governance advocate supports the PSC reform. Fish vendors raise concerns over Sino-Van operations and USB Council focuses on stability and future growth at Tonga meeting. Good evening and welcome to Vanuatu Nightly News. I'm Kizzy Kalsakau. Leading on news tonight, government rolls out fuel subsidy to bus operators and public transport. The government has started rolling out fuel subsidy payments to bus and other public transport operators this week, following the first phase of payments to taxi operators. Under the expanded 766 million Vatu fuel subsidy package approved by the Council of Ministers, registered buses, taxis, common vehicles and public boats will receive one-off assistance payments to help offset rising fuel costs and maintain transport services across Vanuatu. Operators receiving SMS notification from +153 are being instructed to collect payments through Vanuatu Post using valid identification and transport permits, while Prime Minister Joram Nawpart has urged operators not to use fuel price increases as justification for unreasonable fare hikes. In Parliament, Prime Minister Joram Napat says discussions on Vanuatu's airspace oversight have now been elevated to formal bilateral talks between Vanuatu and Fiji, following concerns raised in Parliament during the first ordinary session.

0: Nabat says he recently raised the issue directly with the Fijian Prime Minister during a meeting in Papua New Guinea, confirming that negotiations are now being handled at head of government level rather than through technical aviation channels. Prime Minister says he plans to travel to Fiji after the parliamentary sitting to continue discussions on two key unresolved issues, maritime boundaries and airspace management, currently overseen by Fiji through regional aviation arrangements, while Vanuatu retains sovereignty over its airspace under international rules. Fiji continues to provide operational air traffic services across the region, including coordination and safety management through the Nandi Flight Information Region. In other news, the government is preparing a new livestock development strategy after Agriculture Minister Ian Wilson admitted the EDF 11 supported cattle program failed to fully meet national expectations. Speaking in Parliament, Minister Wilson said challenges including land disputes, natural disasters and limited farmer capacity affected efforts to expand Vanuatu's cattle herd under European funded initiative. Said the government is now shifting towards a more structured and measurable approach with stronger planning, accountability and coordination at both national and area council levels. Under the new strategy, cattle development will focus on larger islands such as Santo Malecula, Epi, Efate and Erumango, while smaller islands will prioritise small livestock systems due to land limitations. Minister Wilson says lessons learned from EDF 11 will guide future implementation, including better farmer profiling, farm rehabilitation assessments, and closer consultation with local authorities before projects begin, with rollout expected to start in Sanma province later this year. NPSC governance and anti-corruption advocate Jenny Unity Ligo has backed Prime Minister Jerome Napat's plan to reform the Public Service Commission and launch an independent investigation into its operations, saying the move is necessary to restore public confidence in the public service system. Ligo says the investigation would help identify weaknesses and misconduct within the commission, but stresses that long-term reform would only succeed if Parliament amends the Public Service Act to strengthen the PSC's independence from political interference. She also calls on MPs or Member of Parliament, civil society groups and the public to support the reform process to improve transparency, accountability and the delivery of public services in Vanuatu. In fishery, local fish vendors at Manplis Fish Market are calling on the government to review and terminate its agreement with Sinovan, claiming the company is harming local livelihoods by selling frozen fish in Port Vila instead of developing the fisheries sector as originally promised. Vendors say the joint venture was expected to establish a fish processing factory, but instead its operations are directly competing with local fishermen or rely on fresh fish sales as a major source of income. They are also urging authorities to improve market facilities for local vendors or continue to operate under tents and trees. Concerns have also been raised over the expansion of Sinovan's developments at Salili, including the construction of shops, fish markets and dormitories linked to a proposed cannery project. Former Prime Minister Barak Sope confirmed he signed the original agreement establishing the company and allowing Chinese fishing vessels to offload catches at Parry Bay. Community leaders at Salili are now calling for closer government monitoring of Sinovan's activities amid growing scrutiny over the company's role in Vanuatu's fisheries sector. Underwent in the region, the 101st Council meeting of the University of South Pacific was held in Nuku'alofa on 21st to 22nd of May, where leaders focus on strengthening the university's long-term sustainability and governance. The meeting was opened by Crown Prince Tupoutoa Ulukalala, who highlighted USP's role as a symbol of Pacific cooperation and leadership. Council Chair Sio Utoika Kamalu says the university has spent recent months focusing on stabilization, governance alignment, and preparing for future development amid changing higher education demands. Council members adopted USP's 2025 audited financial statements and reviewed the university's 2026 financial outlook, including challenges linked to rising operational costs and economic pressures across the region. Members also approved the appointment of the Governor General of Tuvalu as the university's 33rd Chancellor from July 1st and reaffirmed their commitment to strengthening USP as a resilient and future-focused regional institution. The next USP Council meeting will be held later this year in Apia, Samoa. With that, conclude our Vanuatu Nightly News. But you can still follow VNN through Buzz SoundCloud, Buzz Facebook page, our website www.buzzonline.vu, Capital FM 107, and Radio New Zealand, Melanesian Update, RNZ Pacific. I'm Kizzy Kalsakau. A very good night.
1: And hem now Melanesian Update program, Nikoroi Hawkins. Thank you to Mas for tuning in. Come, Yusa Kasim Okata, up to date news and current affairs, lo website, blomifala, rnzi.com, and mifala stop too, lo Facebook and lo Twitter, just search him at RNZ Pacific.
2: We know young people spend a significant chunk of their time online, but how protected are they when they're there? Growing pressure for the government to force technology companies to protect young people from digital harm. A coalition of major children's organisations say the burden has been falling too heavily on parents and whānau, and tech companies need to be held legally responsible. But they say banning under-16s from social media is not the answer. Jackie Southey is a child rights advocate and research director at Save the Children New Zealand. Tēnā koe, Jackie.
3: Tēnā koe, Susanna.
2: Why would a social media ban, as is currently being considered by the government, not work, in your opinion?
3: Well, the social media ban sounds tempting, and particularly when it says it's a social media ban for children under 16 years of age. The reality is it's a small group of children that would be impacted by that ban. So technically, children under 13 should not be on social media, and for many platforms it should be children under 14. So largely it would be focused on protecting 14 and 15-year-olds, that where many of us hear about the ban, we're thinking of all children, and it is really just a small group. The other issue is it fails to protect the broader gambit of children in their online world. And we know that children 16 and over are being harmed and experiencing problems with the online world. So we need something that's broader in scope and more effective, and will really change the landscape so that children will be safe wherever they are in the online world, rather than looking at exclusion only as a means of protection.
2: So before we get into what the ideal looks like, how lawless is the online world for children, or for young people, for children and young people?
3: Well, I think there's open access, and that's what leads to essentially lawlessness. Increasingly, companies are feeling some pressure, and they are bringing in youth settings or child settings, and they are trying to do more or attempting to do more. But the open access means most things are available anywhere, anytime, and that's a lot of the problem. The other problem is that problematic material is being served up to children. And, you know, there have been people who have done tests where they've joined with fake accounts as a young person and very quickly seen the content that's coming into their feed is completely unacceptable. But also, it's easy to stumble across things that you're not looking for. I mean, if you put, in my previous life I was a teacher, and we were Googling celebrations, and some students put in Christmas, XMAS, and a lot of stuff immediately came up that should never have come up. I mean, they didn't click through to it, fortunately, but, you know, it was just showed, you know, one click away, and it was pretty frightening because that's in a school setting with watchdog settings. So you would think that none of that would even be on the platter. But unfortunately, it is just too easy for children to access harmful content, of which there is much too much online.
2: Let's look at a new report, or let's use it as a jumping off point. There's a new report ranking social media alongside smoking for harm. with the UK looking at banning it for children under 16 as a result of that report, or I guess that report's contributing to their looking at the ban. I want to come back to what you were saying in terms of the ban not being the way to go. What should governments be thinking about instead?
3: Well, essentially, there should be limits, of course, and there's calls for pornography sites, for example, or gambling or alcohol purchasing sites to be strictly 18 and over. So obviously, you know, that there's no argument there. How to implement it is one. But the issue with the social media is that what really is social media? I mean, there are a lot of children who are using games, Fortnite, Roblox, Minecraft, and games. Often people aren't thinking of games as being problematic in the social media landscape, but actually there is challenges with games, particularly when there's live chat features where children can be accessed by those that have harmful intent in mind. But also those addictive natures of gaming are being used across social media and other platforms as well. I mean, you've only got to watch a young child on YouTube and the videos just never ever stop. You know, when I had my children, we were reliant on TV, and you know, maybe they watched, I think it was Barney or something, it went for 20 minutes, it stopped and it was over. But these videos never ever stop, and they're designed to roll on literally without pause. And so it just really, it's these design features that are really almost, they're addictive in nature, and almost like you feel like everybody's being sucked into them because they're just never ending, and they're absolutely designed to keep all ages, but particularly children in some cases, online.
2: You're the research, well, you're a child rights advocate, research director at Save the Children New Zealand. What are children saying, Jackie? What are tamariki saying, young people?
3: Yeah, we undertook a research project last year with, we had around almost 1,000 children between six through to 19 participate, well, 19 technically is out of scope, but, you know, 6 to 18, who shared their views. And by and large, we were quite surprised that there were higher levels of safety across all age groups. Another surprising factor, and there were limitations in the survey, is that social media was featuring much later anyway. So while we're thinking that social media is right at the heart of it, and it certainly is problematic, children are using other platforms much earlier and more consistently. So games featured really early, streaming content, so things like YouTube or Spotify, you know, your streaming content featured really early. And the social media came up much later. It wasn't until we hit the 16 plus age group that it was the app of choice. So, and when we, there was an opportunity for anecdotal comments, and Facebook was mentioned once, and various platforms weren't mentioned that often. But what was a real interesting factor in this is that children that understood or felt they understood the safety settings and privacy settings felt much safer. And also children that felt like their parents were a go-to, that they would rely on their parents if they needed help. So they felt confident that they could report problems to them. So that were some really key features for us. But also children, they're very aware of the algorithms. They're aware of being online too long. And you know, some of them stated they wanted to be online less. And, you know, sadly, some of those 16, 17, 18-year-olds, their comments about social media were quite jaded. They know that it's not that good for them, that they shouldn't be on there too much, but they're like, well, what are the alternatives? This is what's being served up to us, and really, you know, what are the alternatives out there for us? And they really wanted adults to be part of a solution rather than being condemned as being the problem.
2: And when it comes to the ban or the alternative for a ban, what have young people said and children said about that? Like, if we think about a solution, what are tamariki saying? What does the solution look like?
3: They really agree that there should be limits. They're really clear that they don't want to see harmful contents, and they don't want to see it served up on their feed. I think it's a real sort of misconception that everyone's thinking children are experimenting and they're going looking for this stuff. In many cases, it's being served at them, and they don't want that to happen. They want tech companies to be much more accountable. They report that they know when something's harmful. They're not silly, and they report it. They use the tools to, say, report harmful content, and it doesn't get taken down. And sometimes they've been, you know, the victims of that, comments that, or content about them that they wanted taken down, and, you know, it was still sitting up there months later. So they're not really, they're really disappointed that tech companies aren't doing what they can to protect them. And I mean, the other concern that we have as a child rights organisation is that there are literally millions of images online related to child exploitation, and a ban's not going to stop those images or take those images away. All we're doing is hoping that children aren't going to see harmful content. So really, the onus should be on getting that harmful content off the web, off the net, and holding the, you know, the companies that are allowing it to be shared around, facilitating that sharing mechanism, hold them to account. If they can't hold the perpetrators to account, well, at least companies should be able to be at the forefront of that.
2: What conversations have you had with tech companies?
3: Well, we've reached out. We were part of a parliament event with NetSafe, and TikTok were also part of that event. And we told TikTok very clearly about, you know, the need for greater safety, and shared our findings with them through our wider Save the Children network. There is a lot of interaction with Meta and calls for greater accountability, and expecting that these companies that are deliberately, children are deliberately their customers, you know, they need to keep their customers safe. If they see a child as a customer, they should treat them with respect and protect them, and make sure that they are, you know, looking after them. And it might sound ludicrous that children are the customer, but nobody's designing Cocomelon for a 30-year-old. These are being designed for little children. So, you know, we've got to really get real about that children are in the landscape of the digital world, but they're not protected, and we don't have a good understanding of exactly where they sit or what the wider world looks like for them.
2: How do we ensure that children's voices are at the centre and their agency is at the centre when policies and law is made around the use of online spaces by young people and children?
3: Yeah, absolutely. In New Zealand, there has been some good steps towards that. I mean, our research is one of those mechanisms, and we shared that with DIA, our Ministry of Education. So we have made it, shared it with political leaders. DIA / moved into Ministry of Education have held some focus groups, and we were able to facilitate some young people to be part of that. The Children's Commissioner, Mana Mukapuna, have also undertaken consultation with children, and there have been some others. But I think what we need to do is look at the end-to-end of the policy design. So there's some consultation now. When policy decisions are made, it needs to come back again to children. It needs to be tested out. It needs to be consistent so that we're sort of not just asking them for their voices once and then we're moving on. I mean, an example of in the discussion that we, in some of the discussions that we're having, children are really concerned about AI. That's the thing they want to talk about and the thing that's really worrying them. And yet AI appears to be out of scope of the current social media ban, yet it's changing rapidly and, you know, at a speed much quicker than any of us can keep up with. So whatever we design needs to be about bringing children along for the ride, really asking them and being flexible enough to change with the technology as it changes. And that's why we're calling for digital citizenship education. So it's not just about how do I go online or how do I use a phone or a laptop or whatever the tech device is. It's how do I make good decisions? How do I be responsible myself, be responsible for others? How do I know how to report if there are problems? How do I, being really aware of, and which the kids are increasingly aware, but being really aware of when basically they feel like they're being scammed or taken advantage of.
2: Let's focus in a little bit more on this. Digital citizenship education, who would deliver that? And is that for all of us, myself included? It's years since I was a young person.
3: Yeah, absolutely. It is for all of us. We advocate for that. I mean, parents often say, we're not really sure. We want to help our children. We're really concerned. And I mean, to be, that's where the under 16 bans come on, because parents are really concerned and they want action to protect their children. And that's absolutely you know, what we all want to do. And so, you know, and again, it is one way to put some sort of safety measures in place, but it's not all encompassing. But yes, it does have to be parents, grandparents. I mean, often grandparents are looking after children. It needs to be teachers. So teachers know what to do when something's being reported to them, or to navigate, you know, or to also get in front of it. I mean, we've had some really good social education programs over the years in New Zealand, like DARE, the drug and alcohol addiction, you know, preventing children taking drugs and alcohol, the police have run. I mean, that's a great program, and it really did help to educate parents and children and teachers. So it is a multi-pronged approach. Organisations like ours have a role to play. We have a huge, you know, a lot of supporters that follow us. You know, we're a great conduit for sharing information. We put a lot of money, effort into research to try and be at the forefront of the research. You know, we've been doing that here in New Zealand and globally. And we also, you know, we all need to be at the table, tech companies included. They need to be at the table. They need to be aware. They need to be accountable. And they need to be part of the solutions. So we can't just put this all onto teachers. We can't just put it all onto parents. It is a, you know, a society-wide issue. And so we need different products and different ways of reaching different stakeholders that's going to make the most effect. I mean, even this interview right now, there'll be people listening here and they'll be thinking, oh, I didn't consider that, or I didn't think of that. Or they'll be thinking, yes, they did, or they might disagree. But it's a way of getting the conversation out there and getting people thinking about this issue.
2: Thank you very much, Jackie. Great speaking with you tonight.
3: Kia ora, thanks.
2: Kia ora, that's Jackie Southey, Child Rights Advocate, Research Director at Save the Children New Zealand.
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5: Ken, camp leader, a musician, of course, a yodeler, a protester, a comedian. Jules Topp was not only half of the Topp twins with her beloved twin sister Linda, she was also part of our cultural heartbeat. Tributes have been pouring in for Dame Jules Topp, who died from breast cancer on Saturday. For over 40 years, she and Linda gave us joy.

0: At some level, they touched us all, eh? An emotional Linda made a statement about the loss of her twin sister on One News last night.
1: Jules gave me an envelope before she passed away, and I opened it up this morning. And I thought it would be something really special, something for me, to say how much she loved me and cherished me. But I didn't really need an envelope with something in it to know that. But there was one simple statement in that envelope, and that was, if you get a chance, Linda, could you thank New Zealand for me? And so, right now in New Zealand, I'd just like to thank you for being there for us for over 40 years. We couldn't have done it without you. You made us who we are. You made us the Topper Twins.
0: That was Linda on the streets of New Zealand, in this case, Tamaki Makaurau, Auckland. Many, many people had really fond memories of the duo.
2: My first memory of them was when we were kids, watching them on TV. And that one of them was a netball coach and used to push up her boobs as she walked.
3: I remember watching as a kid, and the comedy is something that we did as a family, so it's some good memories there.
4: I remember when I was at university hearing them sing in the early days. Yeah, they changed things for New Zealand, I think, yeah.
5: I'm a huge fan of the Top Twins. I think they're iconic and their legacy is crucial. They are like the blueprint, and they did so much for queer takatāpui representation, not just like nationally, but like brought the regions and the narrative and colour to pretty much Aotearoa.
0: Yeah. Queer takatāpui representation being mentioned by that last person that we interviewed on the streets of Tamaki Makaurau, Auckland, Karen O'Leary, who loved the Tops and worked with Linda in particular, joins us now. I think, Karen, first of all, you've lost a mate and someone you looked up to and loved, so, you know, a big hug for you about that. But I want you to talk to us, what, you were 5 or 6, and I think it was the first time you ever heard the word lesbian, right?
6: Absolutely. Kia ora, John, by the way. I'd say kia ora to me first.
0: Kia ora. Oh, kia ora. Sorry. Yeah, kia ora. Sorry. Sort of citizen's arrest there, wasn't there? Sorry.
6: Forgive you. Hey, you're absolutely right. I remember I used to watch Top Twins when I was growing up in Miramar in Wellington. And I went over to my next door neighbour, Blair Appley, probably shouldn't say his name, but too late now. And I remember saying to him, oh, did you watch the Top Twins? Gosh, they're so funny. You know, and I remember just watching them and thinking, something about them that I really connect with. And he just looked at me and said, you shouldn't watch them, Karen, they're lesbians. And I sort of said, and I was only about 6, and I said, oh yeah, you know, I know that. And I went home and said to my mum, what's a lesbian? And that was the first time I found out what a lesbian was. And then I thought, well, I don't have a problem with that, obviously. And so, yeah, thanks, Top Twins.
0: I think you want to thank them for so many things. I think we all do, don't we? And, you know, and I need to stress, we've lost Jules. Linda is still very much with us. But you know what I loved about them was they were at Bastion Point, they were post the Springbok tour, they were no nukes, they were, they were for homosexual law reform. In many respects, they were completely antithetically at odds with communities in parts of New Zealand. They just loved them to bits. And I really like that capacity for them to be authentic, but also to connect.
6: Absolutely. And I think, you know, especially in this, like in the current climate that we're living in, we need the people like the Top Twins. You know, we need people that saying, you know, when we've got the government saying, what's a man, what's a woman? What would Jules Top say about that? I know what she'd say. She'd say, what an absolute load of rubbish. So, you know, I think we owe it to Jules and to Linda as well to make sure that we're still fighting those fights that are really important to New Zealanders.
0: Why were they so brilliant? What did they do that worked so well?
6: They're relatable. I think they connected to people through humour, through joy, through love. And that is the best way to connect to people. And they made things that other people, some people find scary and if they don't know about it, they made it feel like it was absolutely okay. And I think, you know, that's the thing that they really, it just really shone through. Like they were out in, you know, rural New Zealand, connecting with guys at the pub, having a pint of tui or whatever, or spates probably, you know, and they just made everyone feel like they were having a nice time. And isn't that a good thing to be able to do?
0: Yeah. So you've talked about being a little girl and seeing them on the television for the first time. Let's talk about November 2018 and you met them properly at the New Zealand Television Awards. What was that like?
6: Oh my gosh, I was absolutely starstruck. It was like almost like the time I met you for the first time, John.
0: I felt the same way.
6: But slightly better. And I was in my police uniform, and I got.
0: I fall a bit short on the lesbian department, don't I? But
6: you know the story, John. We're not going to tell it on the radio. But anyway,
0: okay.
6: I was like these two women are icons, and they, like I said in the tribute video that they played just the night before Jules passed away, they really did let me believe in who I wanted to be and be who I wanted to be, and I think. You know, they were trailblazers in that regard. So when I met them for the first time, I was like, oh my gosh, I'm going to have to go and say something. And they were, you know, when you, because obviously back then I didn't know famous people. And so I was like, oh my gosh, maybe they're different in real life. But they were exactly as you'd expect them to be. They were so lovely, so friendly, so funny, and just fantastic. And it was a real highlight.
0: Yeah. It was a highlight for us all, eh? We loved them, didn't we? We really did, and they loved
6: absolutely.
0: Us back.
6: Absolutely, and that's the thing. It was, yeah. It was mutual, you know, and yeah. I think that we need more of that in the
0: yeah.
6: world,
0: yeah,
6: not less of it.
0: Yeah, Karen O'Leary, it's wonderful to talk to you. Thank you so much. And I know you work really closely with Linda and you love them both, so I'm sorry you've lost Jules, a wonderful person.

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1: at 10 o'clock. Good morning, Atamarie. I'm Evie Ashton. The Breast Cancer Foundation says the use of artificial...
2: Let's try that again. RNZ Pacific News. Kia ora. Good morning. I'm Christina Parsico. The arrests of two Samoan nationals in Vietnam has left the Samoan community in disbelief. The two men are accused of murdering Lorenzo Limalu Tovia, the suspected head of the coconut cartel, and leaving another person critically injured. The two men have admitted to the crime and warned others against coming to Vietnam to commit crimes, saying they would be arrested. RNZ Pacific correspondent Ngalu Malemana Tipi Otangavaya told Pacific Waves that people in Samoa are in shock.
3: So everyone, honestly, on social media, they're all shocked. They show words of comfort for the families and also the love for the two gentlemen. But as I said, you know, even myself, it's shocking.
2: Samoa police have launched an investigation into the two men and their connection to the gang. A Ni Vanuatu seasonal worker in Australia has been sentenced to 9 years in jail for manslaughter after sawing off a pensioner's foot for cash. John Yalu amputated Kelman Tell's foot in exchange for $6,000 in the North Queensland town of Innisfail in 2022. However, the ABC reports the 41-year-old banana picker could be eligible for parole in August after spending the last 4 years in prison. Mr. Yalu apologised to the victim's family in the Cairns Supreme Court on Monday, saying he was sorry on behalf of his family, his tribe and his island of Tanna. In Papua New Guinea, an obstetrician says Port Moresby General Hospital's maternity ward is overloaded. Professor Glenn Moller is urging residents of the National Capital District to avoid planning pregnancies this year or next unless they can afford private maternity care. He says the ward was handling about 1,200 deliveries each month, despite being designed for a fraction of that. The National reports the hospital saying it is carrying the combined load of two Level 5 hospitals and multiple Level 4 district hospitals. New Zealand's police commissioner says a joint strike force is working to disrupt cartels in South America in a bid to reduce the quantity of drugs entering New Zealand. More than 17 tonnes of illegal drugs, mostly cocaine, has been seized along the Pacific Narco Highway since January, almost four times what was intercepted in 2025. Police Commissioner Richard Chambers says a joint New Zealand and Australian strike force has been established to work closely alongside the Colombian National Police.
4: That focuses hard on the information and intelligence that's available to us and allows agencies to disrupt at source. So this is about making an impact on cartels in particular before product even makes its way towards the Pacific.
2: He says cartels will do whatever they can to get drugs into the country, corrupting officials, using technology and submersible vessels. In Aotearoa, an economist says he would be surprised if today's election year budget doesn't have something nice for voters. The government is promising there will be no lolly scramble, but instead care and discipline about what can be afforded. However, Michael Riddell, who has worked at the Reserve Bank, Treasury and the International Monetary Fund in a 30-year career, is still expecting a few treats.
5: Given the constraints on spending at the moment, I imagine those will be pretty small, but it is election year, so it would be surprising if they didn't have something there to get a slightly positive headline.
2: Michael Riddell says public service cuts, mostly scheduled for after the election, are what's funding most of the new spending without delaying a surplus. But he says the decision to make more cuts was probably a fast one and amounts to political theatre. Meanwhile, scientists are adamant investing in the sector now will pay dividends later, but they don't hold much hope for a funding boost in today's budget. Mary Argue reports.
6: After the biggest shake-up to the sector in 30 years, scientists say in the absence of new money, they're looking for stability and no more cuts. Those who spoke to RNZ are hopeful this year's budget will back Blue Skies research and R&D after last year's funds were partly cannibalised to support new initiatives and the sector overhaul. They're convinced productivity and future prosperity lie in innovation, but maintain the long-term investment that leads to breakthroughs lags behind comparable countries. Science Minister Penny Simmons says researchers deserve a system that supports excellence and stability.
2: In sport, New Zealand Rugby will cover the cost of Moana Pacifica playing their final game against the Brumbies in Canberra this weekend. The Super Rugby team was placed in liquidation this week. Coach Fa'alongu Tanga Umanga says the news provided some good news for players and staff.
0: Having some certainty around, you know, being able to put some food on the table for the next couple of weeks, you know, just having that amount of support in those areas and then getting that news, it was met with a bit of applause and I think a sigh of relief.
2: New Zealand Rugby also told RNZ it would cover the players' salaries until the end of July. There is still hope the team can be saved for next year, but no official plans have been formalised. An independent report says Fiji National Rugby League is in serious debt and faces the possibility of winding up. Its interim chairman, Rajesh Singh, says the report from Ferris Financial Services indicates the league body owes money to a number of organisations. Singh says the report was tabled at the annual general meeting in Suva last weekend. He says an audit of the organisation's financials is now going to be carried out as Fiji National Rugby League works on clearing its name. And incoming Crusaders coach Scott Hansen says the timing of yesterday's coaching announcement wasn't ideal, but he's confident it won't distract the side. Hansen, who wasn't retained as an All Blacks assistant coach under Dave Rennie, will take over as head coach of the Crusaders next year from Rob Penny. Hansen says he doesn't want his appointment to distract the side from trying to defend their Super Rugby title.
7: The timing on these things, it's not always right, but you just adjust. Part of the rugby landscape. The key bit here is today is an important day for me, but just as importantly, the week for the Crusaders is where the focus has got to be.
2: Sevu Reece is set to bring up his 100th match for the Crusaders when they host the Hurricanes tomorrow. Meanwhile, Wallace Setiti will captain the Chiefs for the first time when they host the Blues in Hamilton, with regular skipper Luke Jacobson unavailable and senior players being rested. That's your latest news and sport from RNZ Pacific. 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
10: Hello again, long you, long one M happy you stop harem this pla half hour of long news na current affairs broadcast. 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Tete emi train day number 27, long moon May. One time you, me Sam Seke. Long program tete, police long is sipik, isabe pinis long all husati bin killim dai tupla Mary behind him or talk wind long sanguma passing. National Parliament blong Vanuatu I harim sampla moa long all agriculture crop all farmer by isave salim I kam long Australia behind long oli salim pinis taro. Baby Sawong Mitiam husate mi wanpla long conjoined twins blong Morobe I stapo right now long Sydney Children's Hospital. Nothing out long Vanuatu gamani harivim all Mary farmer where he pine him hard long high price blong fuel na old goods na service. A more story by Emi Harim behind now yet Emia Hilda Wayne one time Radio Australia News.
11: Thank you, Sam. Now I'll again look at the radio brand. Long I'll be close story long Radio Australia News. Non government organization long Australia Salvation Army. I give him on platok lookout also cost of living long Australia. I work long come up in big black heavy long all people long country. Salvation Army talk this black heavy by come up emergency where plenty people by ask him long help him long all non government organization na government. One plus report long this organization I find them out all same 91% blong all line inside long one plus survey I talk all you know save kai kai good long last 12 blah moon 35% long all this line I talk all picking in blong all you know carim lunch you go long school long one them all you know got money. Major Brendan Notel blong Salvation Army e tok displa wok painim e so in Mozambique ple heavy e stop na mer long al community long Australia. 100 blol supporters blong Travis Lovett e bungi mem blong Canberra tete morning long looking mem pinisim one ple wok about blong em or li call him Walk for Truth. Mr. Lovett emi being a former Victorian Truth and Justice Commissioner. All organizer blong displa wok about e ask him federal government long making one plus commitment, long national level, long talk straight, long history, long Australia, now all kind heavy way been come up, long colonization, na heavy all indigenous Aboriginal people even bungem. CEO long Reconciliation Australia, Karen Mundin, he talk now long this time long Reconciliation Week. Australia government, it must make him sample all policy senis, long looks over long heavy, long all indigenous Australian people, long time long colonization is coming up long now. Victoria State Premier Jacinta Allen, he talk state government in Bungimol community in a harem talk long all stakeholders, he make him, past time long state government, he make him decision long ino, put him mark long Hamas gun all citizen he can he got. This blood talk long gun ownership he come up behind long big blah heavy long Bondi terrorist attack long Australia. He been got all recommendation long Victoria long he got limit or mark long number long gun 111 he can own him where Victoria police support him. Australia government he talk Emmy look yet long heavy number long Ukraine and Russia behind long sampler strike or attack long Kiev. Kiev, he kiss him big blood attack long Russia, where he look him 6 blood people he die, now more long 100 he kiss him big blood bugger up, long and attack he come long Russia. Australia Department of Foreign Affairs and Trade, he talk all he look, long display heavy, now low display time, now by only make him decision, suppose only by bringing back all Australia embassy work line or officer, long Kiev he come back long Australia, long safety long all. Display part number long Ukraine and Russia, he work long go at yet, now long display time. Health Ministry long Lebanon it cause some Israeli airstrikes, even killing me 30 plus people and now bugger up in 40 plus that is stop now long house sick. Israel e walk long increasing or making come a big plow or attack long long southern and eastern Lebanon. One time more long 120 airstrikes long one per day. Israeli government it calls them and making more display action long one and like look out to Israeli community long display border. All airstrikes e bugger up him Beaufort Castle, Poemi 1 plus 900-year-old building where UNESCO, he mark him all same 1 plus big plus building where he saw him all walk long before. All this plus bombings, he walk look come up yet, maski he been got 1 plus ceasefire talk, long stop him all fight, name long Israel na all Hezbollah pipeline group long Iran. He got 1 plus ceasefire talk, he come up name long United States na Iran. Not all this blah time where all party work come up yet long Lebanon, where you know good blah long all peace negotiations long Middle East. Iran and United States he been making plan to shoot him talk party go come, long all ceasefire violation or where only been brook him ceasefire violation long last 24 blah hour. Iran it cause I'm only back in one blah attack long United States long all Iranian vessels, long Strait of Hormuz. Supreme leader long Iran it look out all same. Suppose America he go at yet long bugger up him all vessel or fight something long Iran, but Iran he come up him more attack too long back him all display attack. That display penis in Radio Australia News.
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10: Police long East Civic Province long Papua New Guinea is have a penis long all key suspect long kill him die long tupla lapun meri behind him or tokwin long sorcery or sangoma passing. East Civic Provincial Police Commander Superintendent Christopher Tamari it talk display all 5 plus or 6 plus suspect only shoot him talk all same only stop inside long make him save no good true na kill him die long display to plumery. Emi talk emi salim pini sample policeman logo inside long display peles na e hope all by arresting all display suspect one time help long all local police all family all people long peles na sassy more long murder. ABC News Mary Long Port Moresby Belinda Cora asking PPC Superintendent Tamari Long Tok more long end.
13: If you come up Lokumnikum Village number 3, it happened I think 3-4 days again. My long police officer lo Kauge police station attending. Road Bagara Bogara. Minister, member Wogirodo, Kapman Wogirodo, Amina Sawin, Service and Bagara, Hard Logo Insight. I'm challenged with me location. So, Missalim reinforcement, you want up after, when I may go viral, Holly went said, now it's me talk to Holly Stein Chair Lab. I'm ni hope was by me Holly suspect because Holly go come out, observe me go come up lab, all mangi or local officers go up yet. So, Missalim only went said, by issue of walk, want the family in the community. Me, a big believe was. By about 5 plus 6 plus suspects will surrender.
11: Thank you, sir. At the PBC long display, me understand all same only accuse him display 2 plus long. I'm so sorry. When him something straight them police make him walk pine him long in long pine him out ask long why only make him display kind pass long display 2 plus Mary.
13: All accuse him 2 plus Mary or same only walk him so sorry. You should not use killing back. Give me a power in any man Mary. Believe so sorry, I'm trouble. I mean, a trouble. I'm standing you yet. You have one opinion, believe. But evidence of proving the side block court is a hard leg. Now, plus something, or man support, look, and give evidence. So, plan the number of money dialogue. So sorry, go without police action. Police and workless, is single justice is about on a law blow evidence. Law blow evidence. So, you make a first thing, you make a so sorry. Time you walk wrong, so sorry, and you kill a man or you walk him die, it's more spiritual. And no good spirit will fight no good passing. No good spirit. On them good plus spirits are fight over that. Now physical side blame. A man frustrated them killing money die. But man law you know give him right to you. Lo kill him man and walk him so sorry die. And you kill him man and as well blame now I'm crying long and yet.
11: Me understand also me got all silence where police at long hap he must walk long bung him too long fight against him all kind all big all crime all same.
13: One experience from the place, I mean, here now, the province, I mean, what the law and order, I'm also passing the work for police, na population, I'm grown, na police is not, na service, you know, come, na all man to all give up, na life, you go hard, na you know, people will resort to crime. Lack of opportunities. Time government, na governor, I'm putting good work, out of place ground, but you mean, probably, you mean, attitude, man, less man, you mean, less man. So, you mean, resort to easy way out of life. Now, this is something come up left. Me talk sorry. Yes, not only ECP, overall, Highlands and come up. Me got big believe for some officers for me by welcome some apprehension by today. Me respond late because you got some blood issues with me Salim Maliwanta, poly attending the sub public secondary school, heavy come up fight them, no beer, passing the beer, not blood fight and tumble lab, no passing block, cross low ground. So, you know, so. Am I right? ECP from the government putting big money, lo helping, lo work, lo loan, or all of province. 43,000 square kilometers, you know, big plateau. And the 181 policemen, I mean, on up about 10 or 12 of them, I'm already logo now. So you may come down back 170. So you're looking. So me encourage him, now Mr. Togol policeman, me over a time to work on them community. Me plan must work on them community. Me plan need him all. And another something when me like to talk about, I'm going to go auxiliary and receive from the community based officers. Without them, me plan no other. No other. People stop, but no one looks at law. Trang will walk nothing. Trang no only good level law and order into law. 1-1 or district na LLG na class.
11: PPC, when you want to big plateau look out, you like make him long line inside long this community na too inside long country. Long time police like carry my walk long in long this kind of crime, all same all sorcery or sanguma related issues or heavy way come up inside long community long half.
13: Mr. Strong man, you walk wrong, you go to Karabus. Now, me will make sure that you must give him time. You must go save him time. Time, you, Lokarabus, you must go and save him. Because that's the only way where Embagin Belly see law over a man marry. Now, you walk him so sorry, and a man kill him, you. Then you ask why. You're not supposed to kill him, man. Or suppose man fight you, now you fight long him on self defense, am alright. Now, suppose fight him, come and finish. Now, you go mobilize again, now you go fight again, and kill him, man. And you go Karabus. Maybe come and finish. Second hand of police, you mistreat him. Police walk long and finish. Now suppose you go retaliate again, now you go surge fight again, now you see heavy, and problem blow you. Oh, you saw yourself, this like heavy and stuff like half. Solwara and rough. This no one see speedboat and go around lap. No God. You see what I did, look see speedboat and run over a car and boy, now you die. Now you expecting police to go. Over a time, Sunday and police as all. When you know that the risk is there, but yet you mean like walking. Why? It's all about attitude.
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10: That long last week, you may been hearing story and blong Vanuatu, hemi meeting everyone blong all strict requirement blong Australia. So only now save exporting taro come long Australia. First shipment blong Vanuatu taro from Santo, hemi cousin finished long here long Melbourne last week. Long National Parliament long week here too, you may hear him say taro export come long Australia. Hemi open him road blong all Narafala crop only for them same process blong accessing Australian market. Their long question time long Parliament long Monday, MP Alan Leakey blong Malo Aure constituency long Sanma province. Hemi ask him question here long side blong walk blong agriculture long taro export here.
14: We got the one question no more, me want to ask him through the Yukolo Minister of Trade. Well, last week, you may have him inside the parliament, yeah? Mo you may look social media, you may stop support them, you may commend them, Minister of Trade, from a breakthrough blame, you go inside lo first container of Lotaro, we got on low Melbourne, lo Australia. Question blame is, me look, lo time me look lo social media, we stuck him out. Me look picture up lo treat no more with them picture up lo customs. But when it comes to production, you may start talk about agriculture, yeah, Ministry of Agriculture. Me wonder, sabe, say, how na you know, you may no look agriculture, come out lo picture lo bless mo. So far, me too, me never harem say, agriculture, you promote them, commercial farming it, me harem backyard gardening no more. But when it comes to production, you may start building more pack house na, yeah. By minute, agriculture, please come out lo picture up lo talem say, yes. Now you must move the place, Mr. Promoter. You want to say, so for one, you may not look at the culture, you come out of the picture of the place.
10: Blong Ansam MP Alan Leakey, Samson Samson, Minister Blong Tourism, Trades, Commerce, more Nivan Watu Business, Emi Talemout Process, Blong Export, come Long Australia, more possible export, Blong more crop.
15: Recently, we been mentioning Blong Palemani, say, yes, Bamba Prime Minister, you officially by declaring my. Export market lo santo lo tarek lo Australia lo Melbourne lo market fresh. Recently lo last 2 days si pas taro we exported to lo vanotiko in Charlo Melbourne only 75 lo 4 level. Emi examination lo all views high mo one me a scan inspection mo iko tru lo laboratory. So emi now se ma kusin res lo member lo we. So you want to be proud? What I mean to ask him production yet? But today Mr. Passem some ratification here. I mean mainly the production here now. So time we talk about pathway. I mean one pathway here now. For every Melanesian country, every Melanesian, for some of them, Polynesian, or the substantive taro called Australia, I mean non-formal product, non-formal market. But this time, what I'm pathway here, I mean formal market destination. So me think se Kustino e mimba I talem se yes, me now. So market certification e mi come out. So mi alete Vanuatu se market son taro pemba I export through lo Vanuatu ko lo kala Australia. Second product we mimba I shortlisted lo agreement e mi chincha. Timen lo chincha I pick one. Lo Vanuatu I must prepare mem lo export e mi antiko lo Australia. I mi talk about manioc, I mi talk about taro mi talk about every product we have in Australia. But at least, lo pathway ya by everyone ya slow time taro it is certified. They only nara want to poly follow the same process ya. Tawani buran is poly process ya. Poly nara la friend country blue poly follow pathway ya too.
10: Mark Ati, where Hemi Minister Blong Foreign Affairs, International Cooperation, more External Trade, to Hemi give him small response long questionnaire.
16: I think lo last month, Mivela Sangula Minister with the Honorable Deputy Prime Minister, include the Minister of Agriculture, Mivela visit them Park House. Agriculture too, you may include inside here. You may tell them thank you, Minister of Agriculture, you may plan the work. You may Los Santo, I think you can say Malo too. I mean, Karcham Olfama, you will plan ready for more Park House. So, I mean, no me want them confirm, say yes, Minister of Agriculture too, you may make one good work. Throughout the Sanma province, we will ready to supply and pack house. Thank you.
10: Minister of Agriculture, Livestock, Fisheries, Biodiversity, Ian Wilson, Hemi say, by Hemi presenting food.

0: involved to plant them taro with them kava and all nara root crops. Bambai later on, bambai me come up with them actual figures. That way, me compile them every statistics, blow everything, and bambai me produce one report, lo house. Yeah. So, me look him lo sanma, I got plan the activities that happen now, yeah. And by time we make some states, but you may make them report them, but by me report them, make them report them. But now we have not established all these states yet, so you may want to make them show, say, you may have you may get every statistics, play me before you may make one report, but people is have say one them now. Agriculture is working with them all farmers, play me. Thank you too much.
1: Hemi here in Vanuatu, Minister of Agriculture, Livestock, Fisheries, more Biodiversity, Ian Wilson, hemi finishing report here.
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1: Baby Sawong Medium, who started me one plug long to plug conjoint twins long Morobe province long Papua New Guinea, is that for right as all long Sydney Children's Hospital long Australia. Or doctor long Sydney, it talk Emmy no got one plan medical issue. Na Emmy stop or same one plan normal baby behind long barata long M Tom. I been die long operation long separating tupla. ABC News Mary long Port Moresby take lagunga. I behind him this plus story. Na Hilda Wayne, he ask him M long N.
3: Okay, yes, thank you, Hilda. M liklika baby Sawong now M. Stop all right straight come up one pla healthy pikinini emi mami blong em Fatima e tokol sem emi sabe like lo smile na em kind on sem one pla lick hero blo Sydney Children's Hospital so get a time em sabe go in lo kissim all checkups blong em or look him doctor o get a line sabe amomas na rango tok long em only man blong em na em too em start lo tok now emi work lo call him this pla we dada so daddy blo mommy blo sawong it call sem emi daddy's boy now emi work lo pine him daddy blong em na sing out lo daddy blong em so only work la making preparation so rere lo come back in lo png now na sawong I stop all right straight
4: good tatro na longola medical check blem na displa kain em normal baby now
3: Yes, displa side em come up also on a normal baby. Em all get a displa all organs inside lo body blong em where emi serim want them brother blong em Tom usaiti bin die. Kissim all get a displa organs now. So emi by come up also on a normal pikinini. Em ba grow up, mommy blong em Fatima ito call sem. Time all come back and lo PNG. Em like him all sem. Sawang by go lo school, na live him this pa life well. Narap lo pikinini live him. So, in no got plenty all medical side lo go kam lo ausi kemi like big platumas. So, mommy blo sawang I amamas turu lo this pa operation where all doctors lo Sydney ausi lo pikinini. I make him.
4: Good blood walk through here. Now, all doctors in Sydney, I was sick and more too much big blood must through all year long. All looking this loud, come ask you one play diner. So I want him stop life.
3: Yes, this part time, time only been fly go down long Australia. Mommy blow, so I want Fatima and me talk all same. All doctors now, all nurse inside lo this blood balus. Only look out him good through Sawong. Na Tom one time. So time will go come up lo. How sick lo Sydney now? Only give him this pla big pla sore new threat or sem. Tommy no got chance long em lo survive. Sawang tasol by survive. So mommy blow two pla pikininia emi bin stop lo one pla kind big pla bell pen threat. So emi sawe still think him this pla time we only give him em news or sem. Tommy lose him life long em. Tasol emi talk all sem. Big plus something. Only go to Australia na one plus or two plus pikinini blong em is survive. So emi hamu mas true lo this old doctor na old doctor too. Em talk all sem all come up all sem family blong all gen lo Australia or sem plus to nara ploman. So all for me one plus good plus relationship na me lo all yet all papa mama blo sawong na Tom na old doctor lo Sydney.
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0: The Organised Crime and Corruption Reporting Project is an international organisation of journalists rooting out stories of bribery, coercion, fraud, hidden cash stashes and dirty deals. On the front page of its website this week, bribery in Bosnia, cocaine trafficking across the Atlantic, Russian propaganda and a banking clearinghouse that helped dodgy customers move their money across the world. That was based in Hamilton, New Zealand. I'm Alexia Russell, and today on The Detail, the Kiwi company that moved hundreds of millions of dollars for clients who were later convicted of financial crimes. No action has been taken against it, in spite of significant concerns from the Department of Internal Affairs. We also look at the light-touch financial regulations that allowed it to set up shop, which haven't changed. Gareth Vaughan is the editor of interest.co.nz and has been working on this story for 10 years. It's complicated, dense, and the fact-checking has been off the planet. The events relating to the business dealings of WorldClear Limited happened between 2014 and 2018 and made the news when a former staff member, Richard Whittam, was arrested in Singapore in 2018.
1: He reached out to me initially, not that long after he had been arrested in Singapore. He had clearly seen some of my stories, I think one in particular, where I wrote about his company. So he was brought in as a WorldClear employee to try and help them open bank accounts primarily in the US. And that didn't succeed. That didn't work because WorldClear was struggling to get banks or keep banks and then to get banks. Because it wanted to have bank accounts that it could move customers' money through.
0: Right, so this was the whole premise of its business, right?
1: Yep.
0: That it
1: yep.
0: moved money around the world for customers who might have otherwise found that difficult.
1: Yes. So this was the premise, and they had been struggling to keep bank accounts, and then they were struggling to get new ones. And so Richard was brought in. He was a guy with a background in sales, and he would, you know, cold call banks, particularly in the US, and try and line up accounts for WorldClear. This didn't succeed. So then David Hillary, who's the managing director of WorldClear, and Richard decided that Richard would establish a company in which he was the shareholder and director called T1 Holdings. And this company would, WorldClear would be able to use this company's bank accounts to move its money. So
0: what was the reservations from banks to dealing with WorldClear?
1: Look, I think there were a few. So what Hillary said at the time was that WorldClear was classed as a remittance company under anti-money laundering rules. And at that time, banks were very wary and concerned about the remittance sector, which is true. I mean, the anti-money laundering and countering financing of terrorism law took effect in New Zealand in 2013. So if you're talking about sort of 2015, 2016, the earlier days of WorldClear, that law was still very new, bedding in. And, you know, a lot of genuine remittance companies that were simply sending money, say, from New Zealand's Pacifica community back to people in the South Pacific Islands were struggling to retain bank accounts. So there was an element of that going on. But also, I mean, WorldClear, from what our experts that we spoke to have told us, from what I've seen, and from also what the Department of Internal Affairs, which was WorldClear's anti-money laundering supervisor, have said, is it was a pretty unique business model that they were operating in New Zealand, within a New Zealand context at least.
0: Well, what made them think that it would be a going concern? Obviously, they clipped the ticket on these transactions, but why couldn't companies do that themselves?
1: Well, that's a good question. And I mean, obviously, you know, Hillary has said that they worked with you know, entities that other banks wouldn't necessarily have. So perhaps it was the type of operation, the jurisdiction they were from, various things. I mean, there's a lot of reasons, I think, for that, yeah.
0: Legitimate reasons.
1: Yeah, well, yes, I mean, I think, you know, I think some of them are certainly legitimate, yeah. But I think with just back to Richard Whittam, so in, I think it was June or July 2018, I wrote a story about T1 Holdings, and I guess, to me, this was a strange relationship, that this company A is struggling to keep or open bank accounts, so an employee sets up another company that it can use to move money. So I guess, for me, having, you know, written quite a lot about anti-money laundering requirements, I wrote a story that was kind of focused on this, and I went to the Reserve Bank and I asked them, why are New Zealand banks allowing, you know, Company A to move money through Company B's accounts? And the RBNZ made some comments, well, they probably didn't realise that the T1, you know, that T1 holdings linked back to WorldClear. So I think that was the story, I think, that Richard saw. And that was probably something that other media at the time who covered it hadn't really looked at. It was just this fascinating tale of, you know, New Zealand man arrested in Singapore and charged with stealing all this money. And that was part of the story, but it wasn't, I didn't think it was the whole story.
0: At what stage did you realise that you had something quite complex and big on your hands?
1: Well, so, I mean, Richard provided the data to me in, I believe from memory, April 2024. So obviously, so he was released from Changi Prison in 2021 and things had largely gone quiet with WorldClear well before 2024. So I sort of started looking at it and I just realised there's a lot here. This is about events that happened a few years ago. It is undoubtedly going to be interesting. I had no idea of the scale of it. So I didn't realise the business had been anywhere near as big as it actually was in terms of the volumes of, you know, we're talking tens of millions of dollars and various currencies and customers literally from every corner of the world.
0: And yet it's on the 10th floor of an office block in Hamilton.
1: Yeah, and a relatively small corner of the 10th floor from what I understand as well. And so, you know, there are documents in the leak that are in Russian, there are documents in Spanish. There was one I came across that was actually in both Russian and Spanish. So, I mean, obviously I can look at Google Translate and I can sort of, but I, you know, and there's names of an oligarch from Belarus and things like this. There's companies in Cyprus and other places. There's no way I can put all this together myself. So, I guess my options were, you know, one, okay, I'm like, you know, I've got a lot on. We described WorldClear in the first story as a tiny New Zealand company. Well, I mean, interest.co.nz is even smaller than WorldClear. So there's only sort of, you know, half a dozen or so of us who are sort of the journalist side of the business, you know, covering the financial news in New Zealand.
0: So why don't you say to yourself, oh, look, it's too much for me. We've got more news to fill the pages. We'll just flag, it happened a long time ago, we'll flag it.
1: Yeah, well, I mean, this was the thing. I guess I just sort of, I weighed it up over a period of a few months, actually, because one of the things going on at the time was the Commerce Commission's market study into banking competition, and then the government also launched a select committee inquiry into banking competition. Now, that's like an issue that I've written about for donkey's years and was a real core issue for us. So that was dominating my time, you know, editing my team's stories, that was dominating my time. So I kind of did just basically procrastinate. And then I thought, well, I've kind of got two options. One, I can write a story and I can say, you know, person A, B and C and company, you know, E, F and G, they were WorldClear customers. But I can't really say a lot about why or what they were doing. And I thought, well, what value does that add about a company that stopped trading a few years ago? What's that going to really, it's not going to move the needle. It's not going to, you know, not going to do a lot. So then I thought, well, I knew, you know, the OCCRP, I had followed
0: this
1: some of
0: the Organised Crime and Corruption Reporting Project.
1: Yes. Yeah. Give them their full name.
0: Which is an international.
1: Yeah, it's an international organization of investigative journalists. It's a real global network of journalists. Their headquarters is in Amsterdam, but they've got people based all over the place, and they work with partners in lots of different countries as well. So they work with other media partners in other parts of the world. And I had followed some of their work over the years, and I knew in particular they had a real strength in Eastern Europe. And I knew there was some interesting stuff in this leak from that part of the world. So I thought, well, I'll reach out to them and see if they're interested.
0: And they were.
1: They were.
0: Interest.co.nz applied for a Brian Gaynor Business Journalism Initiative grant and got more than $76,000 to hire temporary cover so that Gareth could spend more time pursuing the story. The OCCRP got serious about it too and brought in international partners to dig into it, including Belarusian journalists who work in exile. Now, important to note, WorldClear has never been convicted of anything. There's no evidence they knowingly facilitated financial crimes.
1: And David Hillary, obviously the managing director, he denies, you know, that they did anything wrong. In fact, I could probably be a good idea if I just read you what he said. So So, yeah, so David Hillary, who's a former financial advisor, denied any wrongdoing by himself or the firm, saying neither had ever knowingly or recklessly facilitated criminal offending, acted for the purpose of assisting any person to commit an offence, or designed or operated services for the purpose of concealing the source, destination or beneficial connection of illicit funds. And they've not been prosecuted by anybody either. So I do need to add that.
0: Yeah. But DIA, Department of Internal Affairs, has looked at their...
1: Yes,
0: the business model and you know, making sure that they've been ticking all the right boxes. What did they find?
1: Yeah, so the Department of Internal Affairs was their supervisor under anti-money laundering, countering financing terrorism laws, and they did two on-site inspections, and so they did one in 2015 when the firm was relatively new, and then they did a second one in 2018 at the height of WorldClear's operations in March 2018. And the report found WorldClear not to be in compliance with several aspects of anti-money laundering rules. So, you know, David Hillary has heavily contested this report, which we have reported in our story. And, I'd sort of suggest anyone who wants to know more about the ins and outs of the report and David Hillary's response and then the DIA's subsequent response, read that story.
2: RNZ News at 11 o'clock. Good morning. Atamarie, I'm Evie Ashton. The Breast Cancer Foundation says the use of artificial intelligence in screening will lead to cancers being discovered earlier. From as early as next year, AI will serve as one of the two independent readers currently required in the mammogram assessment process. The Foundation's chief executive, Arlene Rayner, says AI should be seen as a second set of eyes and is proving its worth internationally. She says a radiologist and AI are better at finding cancers than two radiologists alone. A 16-year-old is hoping for more investment in mental health for young people in this year's budget. Finance Minister Nicola Willis will be delivering the budget this afternoon. Save the Children Ambassador Malak Tamimi says the cost of living, climate anxiety and lack of job opportunities has made young people feel hopeless about their future.
3: All of this links to the mental health crisis for young people, so we would like to see more investment into that, especially for our most vulnerable young people who are not able to access these mental health resources.
2: Malak Tamimi is also hoping for more investment in racial education and cultural literacy for young people to mitigate racism. The Prime Minister says he and his British counterpart Sir Keir Starmer canvassed a range of matters during a phone call last night. Christopher Luxon says he expressed how New Zealand households are struggling with high fuel prices due to the Iran war, and the pair agreed on the importance of diplomacy to reopen the Strait of Hormuz and get shipping flowing freely again. The Prime Minister says both countries steadfastly support Ukraine, and he compared notes with Sir Keir Starmer about maintaining pressure on Russia. Christopher Luxon says the UK is an important partner to New Zealand and the two countries are working together to advance prosperity and build global security. The General Practitioner's President says he's realised that assurances it received that portals managing patient information were safe were not enough. The Royal College of General Practitioners is calling for a vetting process for patient portals after a breach of the Manage My Health app stole thousands of medical files. GP Luke Bradford says practices need to be confident they are protecting private information.
4: We've realised that it isn't sufficient. We took it on good faith and from the contracts we were given that the patient information would be protected. And it's now shown, obviously, with this breach that there are weaknesses.
2: Luke Bradford says GPs themselves don't have the skills to test the portals, so standards are needed. The Waitaki Ratepayers and Residents Association says the council needs to get out the red pencil and start cutting costs. Waitaki District ratepayers are facing a potential 22% average rates hike for the year after council has agreed to the increase at an extraordinary meeting this week. Association Chair Ray Henderson says ratepayers are being imposed on unfairly.
5: The ratepayers have to rebudget and work out where they can cut their spending. The council at this stage hasn't come up with any dramatic cuts in their spending.
2: Ray Henderson says the council should also work on increasing its revenue by attracting more businesses to the area. Israel's military has declared a new swathe of southern Lebanon as a combat zone. ordering residents to move north, warning it will act with great force against Lebanese armed group Hezbollah in the zone. The military statement is signalling further escalation after more than 120 strikes hit Lebanon's south and east, despite a ceasefire announced last month. Israel Prime Minister Benjamin Netanyahu says Israel needs to act to protect communities in northern Israel from Hezbollah. More than a million Lebanese have been displaced by Israeli strikes and evacuation orders since early March. And a waste reduction advocate is unsurprised to see New Zealand perform poorly in a global rubbish report. The World Bank's report shows New Zealanders generate almost 2 kilos of rubbish per person per day. That's more than twice the global average. Liam Prince says New Zealand needs to be more ambitious in reducing waste.
6: Over the last couple of decades, we just haven't really done much to address the problem, the growing waste problem. Maybe a few incremental changes here and there, but ultimately we're just lagging behind.
2: Liam Prince says New Zealand is one of the worst countries at dealing with food waste. That's the news. Koe nga ngā pitapita kōrero. A short forecast is next.
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2: 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You're back with Catherine Ryan next on 9 to noon, right after this forecast from Met Service to midnight. Northland, Auckland and Coromandel. Long fine spells and isolated showers. Morning fog patches in Northland and Auckland. From Waikato to Kapiti Coast, including the Central High Country, cloud at times. Isolated showers clearing from the south this afternoon or evening. Bay of Plenty and Gisborne becoming fine. Hawke's Bay, Wairarapa and Wellington becoming cloudier in Wellington from late this morning and spreading north this afternoon, bringing isolated showers to Hawke's Bay and Wairarapa. Nelson, Marlborough and Canterbury mainly fine, however low cloud and possibly patchy drizzle for Canterbury and the Kaikoura Coast, clearing Canterbury this afternoon and further north this evening. Buller, Grey and Westland mostly cloudy with isolated showers, gradually clearing from the south. Fiordland, Otago and Southland mainly fine, cloud lingers in some valleys and there are isolated showers near the south coast. And at Rēkohu, Chatham Islands, a few showers. It is 6 minutes past 11, we'll have news headlines on the half hour.
10: Yeah, Mihi, thank you very much for that, Evie. You're listening to 9 to Noon with Catherine Ryan on RNZ National. Still to come about 11:45, James Crute is in with what he has been viewing, including in the French Film Festival, as well as some other films in cinemas or on streaming. In parenting, about 25 past 11, Carla King is in. She is the chair or convener of New Zealand Association of Counsellors. Today we're looking at all these changes that are happening in schools to the curriculum and to the education system, to qualifications, etc. Overhaul of NCEA, there's new English and Maths curriculum, other subjects also in the works, there's no cell phones in schools, a big focus on attendance, and of course also in primary, a change to the way, a more structured approach to the teaching of reading and maths. Are the kids noticing this, and if so, how do you talk to them about it at what can be quite stressful times of life or areas that they are finding challenging? How to talk to, what support they might need. Send in your questions or your own experiences so far with how your students are dealing with this. 9to.rnz.co.nz or text to 2101. Alex Sims is with us first now, Professor in the Department of Commercial Law at the University of Auckland Business School, an expert on blockchain technology, copyright law, consumer law and more. Alex, good morning. Thank you.
11: Good morning, Catherine.
10: What's our topic today?
11: It's a bit of a grab bag of things. Vulnerable businesses, consumer law, AI and banking.
10: That'll do for a start. Vulnerable businesses, how so?
11: Well, I'll give you a quick sort of story. There was an Australian business that sells various things, including candles, in sturdy glass jars. And they had a customer complain saying that the two candles were delivered damaged. And they sent a photo in. And looked at it, went, oh, that doesn't look good, and then looked really carefully and realised that something wasn't quite right. because like the size and the shape of the broken glass jars weren't the same as the jars that they'd sent. There weren't any wicks in the candle wax. The labels weren't correct. The wording was jumbled. And the real thing was there was melted wax all over the bench where the candles were. And so it was obviously AI generated.
10: Okay. And they worked that out pretty quickly. What's going on? Is this becoming a bit of a thing, shall we say? Is it happening quite a bit?
11: Well, I'm not quite sure the prevalence, but I would say that it is happening. And this was like made the news in Australia. And but at first glance, the business just accepted, thought, yes, they've been broken. It wasn't until they actually had quite a good look at it. And so they then asked the customer, by email or whatever, if you can please send us a video of the broken glass jars. And the customer got a bit annoyed and said, no, throw them away, and that already supplied you with a photo, and then said, basically, if you don't fix this, I'm going to report your company for selling cheap quality products. So they're trying to sort of almost blackmail them. And the business then turned around and said, well, look, we're going to contact the police. And that was the end of it.
10: Okay, so the problem is, that's pretty clear cut. First, they had evidence that A did not match B.
11: Yeah.
10: And second, they just stood on that and said, we're going to report you. We believe you're trying to, blackmail would be one, defraud would be another, thinking about what might be in play. But is there a risk at the situations where it's a bit harder to be so confident?
11: Well, first of all, yes, in New Zealand that is breaking the law. So it's actually trying to obtain by deception. So that's a breach of Section 240 of the Crimes Act. Maximum jail term of 3 years. So it also breaches the law there. But your point is it can be much harder to spot. So, even if it was a video, you might be able to spot it now that there's something wrong. But of course, in future, as Professor Jeannie Patterson from the University of Melbourne, who was interviewed in the Australian piece, says, soon you're not going to be able to tell whether it's real or not.
10: Now, where does that leave you then? A lot of people, I imagine, would just be tempted to take the path of less resistance and just refund or whatever. But if it's happening, if it starts happening all the time, where are you left in terms of what you should do perhaps in response?
11: Well, first of all, is really check, have a look really, really carefully at the so-called, at the evidence they're providing. And if there's something wrong, then, just go back. But, this is, a thing that all businesses struggle with. What are they going to do? Because now with social media, if you, stand up to someone because you don't think they're telling the truth, then you can get slammed on social media and the bad reputation.
10: That's actually, I hate to say it, in some ways that's actually the greater threat, isn't it? And businesses are hugely sensitive to that. Again, you could argue a case that threatening to do something on false pretenses amounts to some kind of blackmail, but a lot of businesses would feel that pressure. I guess what's your take out for people who, if this starts to become a thing for them?
11: Well, if it's only a very small proportion, then they can sort of ride it. But if this happens sort of increasingly, it will put people out of business. So it's a sort of a basic thing of almost a breakdown of society, unfortunately.
10: It's interesting. Some people are actually good. I've seen some businesses very good with their responses, if they're good on their social, good with their responses to what they consider to be unreasonable complaints. It might be yet another skill you have to get good at is, and doing it in almost a witty way. You are BSing us and I'm calling you out on this or whatever, but something else you could do without. What is the story with who's responsible for anything that is actually genuinely damaged in the course of delivery?
11: Okay, well, that's a good point, because now under the Consumer Guarantees Act, it is the business. If the business has arranged the transport or the delivery, whatever, they are the ones that are responsible. It didn't used to be that way. It used to be on the customer who wasn't the one that was engaging the courier or anything. So now it is the business. So again, the packaging, and if you are getting reports which you think are legitimate of goods not getting there or being broken in transit is change your courier because you've got the ability to do that. And we've all seen, you know, or know of some courier drivers who are less careful than other ones.
12: Okay. Businesses are also vulnerable through chargebacks. What are these, please?
11: Okay, so a chargeback is when a customer buys something online and they use a credit card or a debit card, and then they claim, for example, that they didn't receive the goods or the goods were damaged when they got them. So chargebacks are really useful for customers because, you know, for example, if you genuinely didn't actually get the goods or they weren't what you ordered or they've been damaged. But again, unfortunately, some people are using them chargeback to scam businesses because they have received the goods, but then they will say, I didn't receive them. And when that happens, there's a hold on that amount in the business's accounts. They can't get hold of it. Plus, they're often charged a non-refundable fee because there's a dispute there. And if the business wants to challenge it, to say, look, you know, this isn't true, then they have to prove effectively that the customer is lying and probably have to pay another fee on that as well.
12: So is it the bank you've got to deal with and the bank you've got to convince?
11: Well, the credit card company.
12: So,
11: You know, and again, if the chargebacks get too high on the business, then the credit card companies start to look at it, and you could end up actually losing your merchant ability to accept credit card and debit cards.
12: How can you avoid or limit them?
11: Well, is not to accept them. So increasingly there are some businesses I've seen that just say, look, we don't accept credit cards. You know, say if you're a New Zealand business selling to New Zealanders, you can just take internet banking. So you don't run that risk. And also you are saving money because you don't have to pay merchant fees for every time a customer uses the account, which can be a lot of money for businesses. And of course, you might lose some customers, but you've got to balance that out against the savings on the other side.
12: Indeed. All right. The difference between credit and debit cards, people who have them, I guess, will know. But what do you think is worth pointing out here? Do some people perhaps utilise credit cards who, if they can get themselves in the right position, would be better off using debit cards? And this is particularly when it comes to online purchasing where you need something sometimes, right?
11: Yes, and I don't think everyone does know the difference. So a credit card, everyone knows what a credit card is. So you buy something online or in person and it's not your money. You are, you're given credit for it. And hopefully you pay it off at the end of the month. Otherwise, you end up paying quite stiff interest rates. Whereas a debit card is more similar to an FPOS card in that you can only spend the money that's in your account. So you're not going into debt. So it's not like a credit card. And that can be really, really good for people to limit what they're spending so they don't, spend more money than what they have. But there's a big difference between, the FPOS card and the debit card. So FPOS card, you can't use it online, but you can use the debit card online. But if your debit card details are compromised through a hack or something like that, people can use it and start to spend it, and they can basically drain your bank account. So they can take all the money that's in there. And I know this has happened to people I know in the past, like one of the students, he ended up losing, $250, all the money he had, and I've got an older relative, same thing happened to her.
12: They usually have a cap on how much you could, because you'd be using the PayWave kind of option if you didn't have the PIN number, right?
11: This is more online.
12: A cap to how much people can nick off you, basically, if they are just using it in shops. But online, there's no limit.
11: Yes.
12: Hadn't thought about that.
11: No, and it's a bit, but saying that, because I was looking around this week at it, because of this problem, it does seem like banks now are actually giving a bit more protection for debit card holders. I'm not quite sure. I don't know if it's quite the same as for a credit card, because with a credit card, it's effectively almost the bank's money because they're going to be lending it to you. Whereas if you've got a debit card, then it's your money and banks
12: the
11: tend
12: other
11: to,
12: option you know, is can you just limit how much you keep in that account is the
11: well that's
12: thing.
11: The point and yeah. that's what you should do and that's what my children do and we've got a business with a debit card as well and that's exactly what we do. So we have two bank accounts. So one is your normal bank account and the other one is a bank account that's tied to your debit card. And so when you want to spend some money online or in a shop, if you want to use a credit debit card, you then transfer the money from one account to another. So if you've got online banking, that's really, really easy to do. And I would strongly urge people, if you've got a debit card, to set up a second account to link that debit card to and not have it on your normal account.
12: The banks have got much more generous, in my experience, on letting you have several different kinds of accounts. They used to be charging fees on them. So there's that. And then second, because of online banking and banking apps, you can do these transfers super quickly. You can do it standing in a queue, right? So if you can get into a good habit over that, you probably can limit your risk a bit more, right? But
11: yes.
12: Your point is you need to know, first of all.
11: Yes. Well, I mean, you might pay a bit of a fee for a second account, but I think it's worth it. Like, one of my relatives it happened to, she when that happened and she realised, she immediately, that was it, she was never, stopped the debit card. But saying that also is that, and some people don't realise, that if someone has used your credit card or debit card without your authorisation, contact your bank immediately. I mean, it's obvious to you and me, but it's not obvious to everybody, because if it's within, I think, 120 days, they can often do something about it, but if you don't say anything. So that also goes back to the point, which I haven't mentioned but I will now, of checking your bank statements
12: regularly.
11: Just to see.
12: Regularly. In the psychology of it, often you feel, well, you might be in shock or you might be a bit embarrassed or whatever, but speed is of the is of the essence. I think the other thing about the debit card, and it's this is challenging because I remember even when I started university, first thing they do is start signing you up. The bank starts signing you up and you get your very first credit card. And of course, as you make the point, you're always behind in a credit card. You're always behind in. And, if you have managed to get some savings through a high school job or something like that, try and start with a debit card. Try and stay in the positives,
11: Yes. So I would go further than that. Well, depending how old you are, if you're a child, so because now the parent effectively has to help set up the account, it's do not get even a debit card, just an FPOS card.
12: Mm. That's so tempting, isn't it?
11: Well, because also it means they can't do online purchases and you've got more control over what they're doing. And I know people might say, how dare you say that? But it's true, they're children. They can't make these decisions. And it's much safer for them just to have the FPOS card. And if they really need to buy something online and you approve it, then you pay and they can pay you back.
12: Okay. Now, staying with the theme today of guarantees when getting goods and services, or how some people are actually kind of trying to rort that, was where we started. What does the Consumer Guarantees Act say about what you get when you've purchased something online? This is the whole point. You've seen a picture of it, but you haven't actually seen and touched it or tried it on or made it work. Is there some kind of a requirement that it must do what the advertisement said it would do?
11: Well, yes, and also it's got to comply with the description. So if you're seeing something, then it's got to be the same. It can't be, a different size or colour or something like that. But the one thing I really wanted to say also is about what do we mean by durable? And so different goods are different. So under the Consumer Guarantees Act, there's a guarantee that goods will be of acceptable quality. And there's various things like safe and things like that. But one of them is durable. Now, that depends on the actual type of good. So if you've got something like a black leather bag, it will last and it will look good after a year of you using it. But other goods aren't as durable and they're not meant to be. So, for example, say you've got a calf hair bag. Apparently people have these, which is still got the hair on it. That hair will wear off if it's touching anything. So if you're wearing it every day, it's going to rub off the part that's against your body. Now, the trouble is, and this comes from a practical example, which I can't give too much information about, but basically there's someone that was buying one of these bags and then turned around and said, well, it's worn off. And the business said, well, Yeah, it will wear off if you're wearing it every day. These things should only be worn for, you know, special occasions. And the trouble, it came down to proof, because they were, you know, very, very certain that this person had used it an awful lot. And whereas the other person said, no, I've only used it a couple of times. So it's a bit of the he said, she said type of thing. But one thing I just want to get through is that the durability depends. So if you have something that is, you know, fragile, then it's not going to last as long. And also just for businesses, is they also need to make this really clear in any of the advertising, like if it's online or something, to say, look, this, you know, this product, you have to handle it with care. You know, for example, the bag, you cannot use it every day because the hair will wear off.
12: Oh, it's complicated life, isn't it, to be in business, and particularly in the online shopping world, which we know is critical to so many businesses these days, especially retail. But you've frightened the heck out of them, but no, you haven't, Alex. You've given them all the information they know to be ahead of the game and prepared, and much appreciated as always. Thank you. Thanks very much. That is Alex Sims, a professor in the Department of Commercial Law at the University of Auckland Business School. Shortly we'll be into parenting. Do send in your questions for our topic today. Carla King will be in. She is with New Zealand Association of Counsellors, and we're talking about all these changes that students at both primary and secondary school are experiencing at the moment, whether it's changes at the curriculum, changes at the way English and maths is being taught and what's happening in their primary classroom, changes to what's happening to their qualifications framework. So how does this affect them? Have you had students already being a bit kind of knocked around by this? 9tonoonrnz.co.nz or text to 2101. Bit of feedback from you also. And on that debit card issue we were talking about with Alex, this person says, I keep my Visa debit card at near $0 and just transfer what I need before I make a large purchase like an airline flight. Works well for peace of mind. My bank recommended it. It's right in line with what Alex was saying. And on the question of chargebacks, which is getting your money back when you've made a purchase online, this person says, I understand you can't do a chargeback or a debit card

0: And sticking with the New Zealand music theme this morning, that was released just about a week ago. It's the Black Seeds with 8-Bit. 28 and a half minutes past 11 on 9 to noon. Well, there have been a raft of changes to the education... Oh, Evie's with us. Sorry, Evie. Good morning.
1: Kia ora, Catherine. Here are the headlines. Journalists, politicians and economists are poring over the government's budget, locked away in the Beehive Banquet Hall. Details about what the government plans to spend and save on will be revealed at 2 o'clock this afternoon. The Breast Cancer Foundation says the use of artificial intelligence in screening will lead to cancers being discovered earlier. Waitaki ratepayers have told their council it needs to get out the red pencil and start cutting costs if it expects people to accept a 22% rates hike. And US President Donald Trump says he's not satisfied yet with the terms of the deal being negotiated with Iran. Those are the headlines on RNZ National. Our next full bulletins and midday report.
2: Kia ora, Emil Donovan here from RNZ Tonight's programme, where last night we crossed to Western Australia to hear about a really bad plague of mice in the small town of Morowa.
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0: Past 11 on 9 to noon. There have been a raft of changes to the education system recently. An overhaul of NZEA, new English and maths curriculums, with other subjects also in the works. No cell phones in schools and a focus on attendance. Students can't help but be aware of the changes as they study their compulsory hour of reading and maths a day. But how do all these changes affect students and what support might some need? Carla King is the kaihautū, or informal chair, of the New Zealand Association of Counsellors, and welcome to you. Kia ora. Welcome, Carla.
4: Oh, good morning. Morena. Thanks for having me.
0: So lots happening.
4: Just a change to that intro, just to let you know that I'm the kahotu of our school guidance counsellor advisory group, which is part of the NZAC.
0: Okay, I just elevated you straight to the top.
4: You did.
0: school counsellor, what was the rest of it?
4: Advisory group.
0: Advisory group, wonderful.

0: Let's talk about whether it's primary or high school. Students, children and young people noticing all these changes?
1: Yes, of course they are. It's everywhere. And parents will be talking about it. There's information coming out in high schools at the moment, slowly but surely. Yeah, so it's everywhere and young people absorb everything.
0: They do, and the children at primary school may well have noticed a change as well, especially to what's happening to the routine of their day, or indeed the way they are being taught, for example, reading.
1: Yeah, correct. But change is inevitable. And so I guess as parents, we need to try to not be so fearful of these sorts of things and be positive, you know, because, change is inevitable.
0: What might you say to a younger child, say, who is perhaps a good reader and is now facing a different, having to go back perhaps, or having to go through a process that they'd not been through before? Do you just make as little of it as possible and just say, look, this is just what's happening, darling. Keep enjoying your reading or whatever.
1: Yeah, absolutely. I think that teachers are well positioned to support parents with the changes. So making yourself prepared or trying to be as prepared as possible by getting information from your teachers and from the school to see which is the best way to support your young person. So preparation is key, but yeah, absolutely. Try to be positive. It's like if a young person or a child is struggling in a certain area, it can be our default to focus on what's wrong and fix it. And that makes sense. But there will be other aspects of that child's academic life and performance that they're doing really well in. So I guess try to be a bit balanced about our approach as parents is a good idea.
0: There's been so much debate. Let's stick with some of the structured learning that's been introduced in primary. There's been so much debate about it as well, whether it's been on TV or with people talking about it. Now that it's happening, do teachers and parents just need to be careful how they, or need to watch how they're talking, how they're responding to the change, not project their feelings about it necessarily, positive or negative, onto the kids?
1: Yeah, well, absolutely, because, I mean, we can't change, you know, there's things that we can't change in life, and this is one of them. And as I said earlier, you know, change is inevitable, and it's not necessarily a bad thing. It's just how we manage it. Change can be scary, but from a parent's point of view, you know, it's supporting our young people through change. It is just about being prepared. And our schools, as I said, our teachers will be well positioned to give us information and, you know, the changes that are occurring so that we kind of can prepare the kids and our children for these changes.
0: How much do kids need to know about changes or potential changes, and at what age?
1: It will just depend on, the age and stage. Teachers are really well versed in this, and the information that will be coming out through the schools will be age appropriate, depending on whether you're at, you know, primary school level or you're at high school level. And when you're in the high school level, of course, you become more independent and you're learning. And so your young people will be bringing home information from their teachers. So, it really is about age and stage, and just having open, kind, caring communication with your young people, making sure that they have opportunities to talk about their hopes and their dreams in this time of change, but also what's maybe is making them feel a bit fearful or a bit scared.
0: And just keep going on that, because for some, they may react or they may have quite strong feelings. You mentioned earlier that self-perception, the educators call it your perception of yourself as a learner. It's important. Some people just fly along and think, yep, I'm going to be fine with whatever comes my way. I'll get there if I persevere. And for others, unfortunately, from experiences they've had, it's a much more negative perception they have, right? So for some, this can be quite potentially anxiety inducing. And how do you talk through with, I don't know, let's say someone who's at high school now, and how do you talk through that whole issue of, you know, I won't be able to do this, or this won't work for me, or this is changing again?
1: Yeah, I think that if a young person is reaching out to talk to someone about it, that's the most amazing thing. And if they are struggling, I mean, my way of practicing would be to look at places for where they might be able to get extra support. Sometimes there could be learning needs underneath that is really struggling, you know, making them struggle. So we need to make sure that we, as parents and caregivers, that we're kind of on top of where our children are at and young people are at academically and socially, emotionally, as best as we can. And if there are gaps in learning, if there are gaps in, you know, where they are and they need additional support, then see what we can find. So I'm very much about solutions. You know, often there will be ways, and pretty much always there'll be ways to come up with ways, you know, solutions to help this young person.
0: The thing about the high school changes in particular, and when it comes to the qualifications framework, etc., and again, these are things that can often be talked about very passionately and end up on the news, and everyone's got an opinion, right? For the young person, they're just thinking, I just want, I know what my hopes and dreams and plans are, and I just want to get there. And oh, look, there's change again. Or oh, look, people are saying this isn't good. Again, the kind of positive reinforcement, or the positive encouragement can you give, is part of it just talking about, and indeed giving them space to talk about what they're hoping for, what they're dreaming about.
1: Yeah, absolutely. And yeah, I mean, I don't know how much young people will struggle. I mean, they're so resilient. They are adaptable. They really are. In my experience, they, you know, they can go through so much change. Like, think about COVID-19. Think about the changes that occurred when NCEA was first put in. You know, young people, yes, they can get stressed and they get anxious, particularly if they're high performing. And it's just about them being kind to themselves, parents being kind to themselves, and yeah, just, I guess, not being so fearful of change. And there will be supports out there. And if you have got a young person that you're worried about, then reach out to the school, talk to your child, young person, reach out to the school together, what supports might be available. You know, it's just, yeah, having open communication and not being fearful of these things that are coming our way.
0: For neurodiverse students in particular, are schools now doing better, and indeed counsellors, in terms of the supports they can offer family? And is that relationship between the young person, the family, and perhaps the counsellor, or indeed others who are supporting their education at school, is that strengthening, Carla?
1: I mean, I've been very proud to be part of a school community or school communities where there's a really strong relationship between cohort or mental physical well-being. And I think you've had a really good point there. It's a village. It takes a village to raise young people. And so having a good relationship with a teacher or with a staff member at school is super important. Being aware, going along to information evenings, and going to parent-teacher interviews, and just keeping kind of in touch with what's going on for your young person in the school setting. And then counsellors play an amazing role. Obviously, they can see young people when they're highly stressed and not doing very well, but equally, you know, we can meet them very early on in the piece and you know, talk about the things that they're doing well in. So counselling doesn't have to be just about the negative, but it could be, you know, quite positive too.
0: How are things going with the no cell phones in schools? Change. how are things going?
1: Anecdotally, what teachers are saying and what counsellors have said is that they're noticing an improvement in connection in the schools where the phones go away completely. and a reduce in, behaviour issues. But there's no research that I'm aware of that I've done or read that, gives us too much more than that. Because of the way that different schools manage that particular issue, it's not handled the same way through every school, I would imagine.
0: What are the issues that are most commonly raised by young people that counsellors are finding themselves dealing with? And is it changing? Or is it ever and ever more, typically the same sorts of issues, Carla?
1: Yeah, it's the same. It's actually the same. The recent survey done by NZAC, we surveyed our members and about the topics and the issues that were popping up. And it's the same. It's anxiety, stress, depression, family issues. It pretty much stayed the same. And we know that anxiety really started to increase just before COVID, and then of course, it grew considerably after that. So yeah, it's and climate as well. Climate is also an issue for our young people.
0: And how do you approach it? Because, as we said, it takes a village at school and home and every other support a young person has. But in some of these big kind of existential areas in particular, is it a case of just listening, of hearing young people out? Or what are some of the other strategies?
1: What do you mean by existential? Can
0: Oh, well, the
1: you
0: climate
1: explain?
0: stuff, for example, stuff that clearly young people can't, they can have some agency actually in terms of a contribution. But how do we talk about those sorts of really big issues where perhaps they are getting down over things? What's this? Is it hearing them out and validating, or are there other strategies?
1: Absolutely. Yeah, absolutely. Both of those things are super important. Sometimes just being heard, there's a weight taken off your shoulder, that you're not sort of bottling it all in on your own. But again, it's about what can we focus on? And as you said the word agency. And so with young people, helping them find ways to take care of the planet, which in the curriculum, some schools do extremely well. Learning about recycling and looking at ways in which groups in the community are looking after the climate. So again, it's focusing on what is happening, what is being done, and what they can do, rather than just the doom and gloom of all the bad things that are going on. I think it's careful. We have to be careful that we do balance that with the things that we can do and can control.
0: Thank you, Carla. Much appreciated. Carla King is Kaihautu, or informal chair of the School Councillors Advisory Group of the New Zealand Association of Councillors. It is nearly a quarter to midday. You are listening to 9 to Noon with Catherine Ryan on RNZ National. Let's get some tips on what you might want to view or not. James Crutes is with us. He is TV guide and the press film and television reviewer. Morena James.
2: Morena, Catherine, how are you?
0: Good, thanks. The film festivals, some people actually plan their entire year around them, and others, I guess, will dip in and out. The French Film Festival, what is in cinemas around them all too now?
2: Yes, exactly. This is probably the biggest, do we call it a genre festival? I guess cultural festival, nationality of film festival. It's definitely the biggest one. It's certainly the biggest film festival outside of the New Zealand International Film Festival. It piggybacks a little bit on the back of the Australian version of it, but it's very much its own thing as well at the same time. I think it's now in something like 24 cinemas, or 20, actually 24 cities and town, probably more like 40 cinemas around the country. I know in Christchurch we have three competing cinemas all trying to, get bottoms on seats, if you like, for it. And it's highly contested, but it's also, it's a wonderful look at films outside of that Hollywood sphere. And as some listeners may have heard, Cannes this year in particular, there were virtually no people from Hollywood there. It was very much a European festival, as I guess it was originally envisaged in some ways with Cannes. But look, there's some real treats here. Quite a few films from last year's Cannes in particular. But I want to start with one called The Richest Woman in the World, which has got the great French actress Isabelle Huppert, who plays a sort of thinly veiled version of a real life woman who was sort of the matriarch of L'Oréal, whose life kind of ended in scandal because of a friendship that she had with basically a guy who was a bit of a shyster, pretty much. But this is has her playing this head of this global cosmetics foundation. And she gets in with this artist who sort of has all these grand ideas, and but also sort of flatters her ego, if you like, and you know, sort of has a bit of a reputation for doing this with other people as well. But he sort of gradually wins her over, much to the consternation of particularly her daughter, also slightly her husband, causes a great deal of scandal because they also are high up in political circles as well, and there's all this kind of thing going on, and you wonder how it's all going to play out. It's some crazy kind of performances going on in this, and it's a mad kind of a story, and you know, it's one of those films where you kind of almost rage at the screen, you know, can you not see what he's doing, sort of thing. But look, I really enjoyed it. I found myself really engrossed by it. I can see why it was a hit, particularly in France. And if you're a fan of Huppert, who is one of the great French actresses of her generation, then you should definitely check out that.
0: What else particularly caught your attention?
2: Yeah, one that was a bit below the radar that I really enjoyed was Cycle of Time. Now, this is, for listeners of a certain vintage, it's kind of a bit Back to the Futurist, but it's also a bit like Hot Tub Time Machine, which maybe some may not be familiar with, but it was kind of a noughties comedy, you know, about these blokes who found a hot tub that took them through time. This instead uses a washing machine in the 1950s, an accident involving a battle between a husband and wife over the arrival of a newfangled washing machine in 1958 causes them to be electrocuted and transported into, I guess, an alternate future where their kids are still roughly the same age, sort of late teens, early 20s, as they are. But they're very much, things have changed between the 1950s and now, because whereas he was very much the master of the house and the one with the job, she's now a CEO. And it's just this kind of, it's sort of like a gender reversal, but it's also kind of a clever commentary on, you know, the differences between the 50s and now, but also just some, you know, real fascinating fish out of water comedy and just pure French farce. And it's just a delightful kind of tale of the kind of thing that Hollywood doesn't seem to do very well anymore. There may be some listeners who've stumbled across a thing called Ladies First on Netflix with Sacha Baron Cohen.
0: I started watching that.
2: Yeah,
0: I don't know
2: exactly.
0: If I'm going to keep watching it.
2: That's kind of that, but done right.
0: Okay.
2: With the tone a lot less crass or unbalanced or that kind of thing.
0: Yeah,
2: yeah, I really enjoyed this in particular. For those who want something a little more dramatic, now in the past couple of years, we've had some really good French dramas based on, you know, some of the great novels. So we've had The Count of Monte Cristo, we've had The Three Musketeers told over sort of two parts. We don't have anything that's quite of that level this year, but we do have an origin story for Jean Valjean, who of course is the famous protagonist of Les Misérables. And so this sort of, it sort of shows the part of the story that's not in the musical in particular, whereby, if you remember from Hugh Jackman singing and Russell Crowe singing, is the bit where he steals a loaf of bread, then serves his time, then finds redemption, and then, you know, becomes this great hero of the people, if you like. So this is the bit where he's stolen the loaf of bread. It gives the story about that. But it also shows the moment where he finds redemption, having become a kind of hardened criminal. He goes every town he turns up and he's sort of shunned has to show his, you know, I'm a former convict card. But a priest shows him, you know, there is a different way to being angry with the world and breaking out of that cycle. And it's a pretty simple story. It's a pretty gentle story, but it's well told. And if you're a fan of Les Miserables, it might be a little bit of joining the dots, perhaps. But yeah, I think it's an interesting tale from that perspective. French crime drama? If you're into that, I would definitely check out Case 137, which is a really good police procedural, up there with the kind of Line of Duty things that we're used to seeing from the Brits. This is about one particular case. It's about a woman, a female cop who used to be part of narcotics but is now a part of internal affairs, and she's investigating some bad behaviour by officers around French riots. I think it was about 2017, 2018. You know, you just find yourself getting engrossed in this story as much as she's involved in the plot that's unfolding as well. Yeah, I really, really do recommend that.
0: Very good. So it sounds like a good programme.
2: Over 20 titles all in all. I think there's something for everyone, as there always is. It's a well-curated programme. Some of these will come back, but definitely not all of them. So, you know, if you really want to immerse yourself in a bit of cinema, and it's a good time for that at this time of the year, check it out.
0: Very good. Now, are we staying with the French theme?
2: We are staying with the French theme.
0: A film in cinemas at the moment, A Private Life.
2: Yes. Now, this is one that actually screened as part of the New Zealand Film Festival last year. And it's a mystery thriller. It's not perhaps as linear as some might like. It's a bit more almost David Lynchian territory, but not quite as weird as that. It has certain surreal moments. But it reminded me of the French films sort of about 20 years ago. There were things like Cachet and Hidden, the Michael Haneke kind of movies, which really kind of drew you in despite their kind of more... Tell No Lies was another one as well, that you kind of get drawn into the plot despite there being some kind of very strange going on happening. It's also a showcase for the fact that Jodie Foster is supremely bilingual. She's done a bit of French before, a very long engagement. She was kind of a bit of a scene stealer there, speaking fluent French. She even dubbed her own voice back in a mini-series, I think it was, back in the 80s, where she starred opposite Sam Neill. But she is very much the focus of this. She plays an expat American Jewish woman who's now a psychologist in Paris. One of her patient of 9 years, has died. The suggestion is suicide. She's not convinced that's the case. The family are blaming her for what's taken place. But with the help of her ex-husband, she sort of begins to try and unravel this mystery and sort of work out who might be the killer. And of course, you know, this being the way, there are a number of suspects and they sort of work their way through. It's got a great supporting cast. It's got Daniel Orte, Virginia Efira, who recently took home the Best Actress at Cannes for another film this year. I think she was a co-winner. Mateo Amarak and even Frederick Wiseman, the veteran documentarian who died, I think, earlier this year. He has a small role in it as well. Look, I really enjoyed it. I do warn listeners that there are, you know, it definitely goes off on a bit of a tangent, and she starts getting hypnotherapy, and there are a couple of dream sequences. So if you're not a fan of David Lynch, you might want to think twice. But look, Jodie Foster is just a supreme actor. I think she is one of the greatest Hollywood actresses, particularly of her generation. And this is just more proof of that. It reminds me why we need to see her on TV and in cinema more.
0: Alrighty, A Private Life is in cinemas. Now, let's go to some streaming to finish up. Rivals on Disney Plus.
2: Okay. Is this not the reason for adults to get Disney Plus? I think it probably is. Oh, my goodness.
0: When did the books come out, though?
2: The books...
0: Decades ago, right?
2: The 80s, essentially. Mm. I mean, yes. Yes, for listeners, it is based on the books by Jilly Cooper. So all that that entails, all the bawdy romps, all the polo, and that's one of the differences of season two versus season one. There's a lot more horse action going on in this one. But yes, all of the equine romping that you could expect is going on. Look, I do like the kind of subplots, well, which is kind of the main driving plot as well. There's a lot of politics involved in this, but it's also the rivalry between two television providers, if you like, trying to get contracts from the BBC and the UK and ITV to show their programming. They're all coming up with all sorts of different ideas, from Four Men to Mow, which feels like I'm trying to think of the Aidan Turner show where he had the scythe and had his top off. It's terrible that I can't remember that just at the moment. But anyway, there's that kind of thing. They're trying to do documentaries on Yeats. They're trying to do film productions of A Midsummer Night's Dream. This is a dream cast, absolutely having a ball with lots of bawdy humour. It is quite no holds barred, let's just say, in terms of the sexuality and things on display. But it's just so archly funny. Mm-hmm. And it's got people like David Tennant. It's got Catherine Parkinson, Danny Dyer playing the sweetest man from the 80s who you'll ever meet, which anyone who knows Danny Dyer's background is EastEnders star and basically the hard man of British cinema of the 2000s. It's just absolutely mind-blowing. You know, if you're after something undemanding, which is a great piece of escapism, and you don't mind a bit of nudity or bad behaviour, then Rivals is just absolute perfection.
0: Things on display. I love the way you put that, James.
2: Yes. Yeah.
0: James Groot is a TV guide and the press, film and television reviewer with his recommendations for you today. Plenty at the French Film Festival, which is in cinemas in 24 towns and cities right now. A Private Life, which is in cinemas. And Rivals, season two, which is on Disney Plus. Thanks, listeners. That's us for today. Don't forget to share any interviews you think that others might enjoy. 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Tomorrow, among my guests, the Kiwis behind the film Moss and Freud, the true story of the unlikely friendship between a supermodel and a famous painter, why Pope Leo is warning about the dangers of artificial intelligence, and the Finance Minister, Nicola Willis, will be with us following the budget to be delivered very soon. That's us. Have a great afternoon and evening. 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
3: Thanks very much, Catherine. Kia ora, ETV, and welcome to Midday Report for Thursday, May 28. I'm Guy and Espina. Today, homelessness is worse than it's ever been, according to a new report from Community Housing Aotearoa, who join us with what's wrong and how to fix it. It's budget day. Our reporters are in the lockup right now, poring over the documents. They'll bring you the latest in our budget special at 2 p.m. But soon, we talk to a former finance minister whose budget is still being talked about 35 years later. Also, why do Ferrari fans and shareholders see the company's first EV as a bit of a car crash, and a researcher who has mapped the major factors in the rise of British populism. He joins us to share his insights. But first, let's get to the news.
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5: RNZ News at midday. Good afternoon, I'm Evie Ashton. Journalists, analysts and economists are poring over the government's budget, locked away in the Beehive Banquet Hall. Details about what the government plans to spend and save on will be revealed at 2 o'clock this afternoon. Here's political reporter Lauren Crimp.
6: David Seymour's labelled it the tough love budget, while Nicola Willis says it's the right one for the times, which are undoubtedly tough, setting the scene and tempering expectations. The government's been clear there's not a lot to go around, and it's still committed to returning the books back to surplus, eventually. It is election year, though, so there may be room for a small surprise to woo voters. All will be revealed in about 2 hours' time when the Finance Minister walks across Parliament's black and white tiles into the House to deliver her third budget.
5: Meanwhile, the Salvation Army says more support is needed for those struggling the most. The charity's